0: Geopolitics, the war in Iran has been yesterday's news for weeks now, right? That momentum just continues being built when it comes to this particular part of the market in these very specific geographic markets. The question, I guess, Sherry, is whether that can continue to be sustained as we still have a great deal of uncertainty over what happens with this more enduring truce.
1: We'll be watching what happens with those negotiations at a time when we are seeing a little bit more upside in Japanese stocks early in the session, perhaps a little bit of divergence with the topics, which is a little bit under pressure. But the Japanese, again, holding at that 158 level against the U.S. dollar. We have seen a little bit of strength on the overnight session as well, as we're seeing the U.S. dollar pretty flat. Of course, we have seen U.S. markets away, so liquidity might be a little bit flat. But what we'll be watching also is the JGB space in Japan, especially with the 10-year yield still hovering around highs that we haven't seen since 1996. But we actually had a little bit of a rally on JGBs, given Prime Minister Takaichi coming out with her new extra budget, but at the same time saying that there will be no more new bond issuance on a calendar basis, at least. Take a look at how South Korea is also opening. Of course, we've talked about the tech trade. We'll be watching those robotics names. They've seen a lot of momentum lately, and we're watching the Korean won, which still a little bit weak against the U.S. dollar, past that 1500 level. And of course, the ongoing labor conversations in Samsung continue to be in focus, but we're seeing that broad upside early in the session for KOSPI right now, Heidi.
0: Broad upside being seen when it comes to what we're seeing with treasuries at the moment as well. In fact, at the moment, we're seeing treasuries rallying across the curve on this speculation and optimism that potentially we see really this deal being done, right? Despite, of course, not a great deal of detail. We had President Trump saying that it's sort of coming along, if you will. But the frenetic trading when it comes to the treasury and the global bond sell-off has certainly taken a step back. But this is what we're watching when it comes to oil as well. We're seeing now Brent crude seeing the upside of close to 2% at this point. This, as previously, was an oil holding sort of that drop on these hopefulness that the negotiations will be extended into a more enduring sense of peace, if you will. We're also continuing to see the upside when it comes to European gas futures. That really is a supply-demand side situation there as well. They are trading higher by just about 1%. We did see a little bit of a drop in the previous sessions. Again, on that progress, but that started to pick back up there as well. And as I mentioned, we are watching treasuries at the moment as we see a pretty broad-based rally across that curve. Let's bring in Sherry, our next guest, for a little bit more on what we should be watching given how uncertain these markets remain.
1: Yeah, Vasu Menon, Managing Director of Investment Strategy at OCBC, joining us now. And Vasu, I mean, we talked about this global risk on rally, but of course, as Heidi mentioned, the uncertainty is still there on what happens with Iran, right? So where do we go from here?
2: Well, you know, in the last month, a month and a half, we've actually turned more positive on equities. I mean, we saw the correction as an opportunity for investors to accumulate. And I guess, you know, the market's price action has validated our call. Global equities were down 10% in March after the U.S. and Israel attacked Iran, but they've rebounded 16% based on the MSCI All Country World Index. And we see potentially more upside. Of course, Iran, what's happening in the Middle East remains a big uncertainty. But I think the signs are there that, you know, both eventually the U.S. and Iran will have to seek some kind of compromise. Maybe not the kind of compromise that the markets will be completely happy with, but something that will work and perhaps kick the can down the road. And that may be enough. I think the key thing markets are watching out for is the Strait of Hormuz. And what's interesting, and I've been reading articles on Bloomberg in the last 24 hours, and we are seeing traffic slowly return to the Straits of Hormuz, with Iran saying that, you know, more than 30 vessels had crossed the Strait of Hormuz in the last 24 hours. So that's a positive sign, the way I see it. I mean, we're not going to get a perfect solution, but we may get something that will be enough to satisfy the markets.
1: And yet, regardless of what happens with the war in Iran, you still like the likes of Hong Kong and China. And we've seen this incredible optimism around potentially Huawei talking about this new way to really close the gap with TSMC. How much more potential is there in that sector?
2: Well, you know, I think there is potential in the technology sector, in the AI sector. In fact, when it comes to China, when it comes to Hong Kong, I think one of the reasons why we're optimistic is also because, you know, you are seeing Chinese and even, you know, to some extent, Hong Kong companies catching up with some of the major hyperscalers, the big tech companies in the U.S. The gap is slowly narrowing. And so China is not just about a domestic demand story, but also about an innovation technology story. And that's one of the reasons why we like China and Hong Kong, you know, and we remain positive. I mean, the valuations are not expensive. And China has a lot of firepower. They've got a very strong balance sheet to support the economy. They've got a huge stockpile of oil and energy reserves. So, you know, the list goes on. You know, you could come up with several reasons why one can remain positive on Hong Kong and China for the medium term. But clearly, as you mentioned, technology innovation is one of the areas that, you know, China is quickly catching up on.
0: And not to mention, I guess, the relatively successful way that it's been kind of shielded more than most economies from the ongoing energy crisis, right? Are there other specific sectors that you'd like when it comes to Chinese equities?
2: Well, you know, I think when it comes to Chinese equities, domestic demand is clearly a factor in as far as China is concerned. I think, you know, the internet companies in China are clearly beneficiaries of that domestic demand. And the Chinese government is quite intent on, you know, boosting domestic demand in a world that's very fragile and fractured. I think, you know, we've got a huge Chinese population with a huge amount of savings, but a very cautious Chinese consumer. And I think the government is trying to inspire confidence domestic tourism, you know, domestic industries that will, you know, essentially propel China in the next decade or so. So I think looking inward is also important. Industries in China that will benefit from the government's push towards domestic demand.
0: Looking outside China, and obviously you've talked about that preference for the A-share market, do you think that anchor to emerging market equities or emerging market assets in general still weighs here? And are there opportunities for Asia EM, despite, of course, some of the sort of ongoing pressure on the energy front?
2: Well, you know, clearly Asia is feeling the pressure from what's happening with the energy sector. But what's interesting is at the same time, when you look at Asia ex-Japan within the EM space, it's actually outperformed on a regional basis compared to the US, Europe, and even Japan. So if you pick the MSCI Asia ex-Japan index year to date, I think it's up more than 20% the last time I looked. And of course, you know, a lot of it is coming out of South Korea and Taiwan, you know, but other markets have not done as well. But, you know, we see a lot of potential and opportunity in this space because, you know, I think if things in the Middle East, you know, improve, if the situation in the Middle East improves and oil prices come off, clearly Asia is going to be a big beneficiary. Asia has been impacted by the higher oil prices. So if that that concern slowly recedes to the backdrop, I think that's going to be very positive for Asia ex Japan. And not just China and Hong Kong, but, you know, other markets like Singapore as well.
0: Yeah, I'm glad you mentioned Singapore because it's obviously overtaken Indonesia in terms of the size of the market. It's clearly a market that's benefited from sort of the relative economic and political stability. Is it an interesting market for opportunities to you?
2: Definitely. I think if you're a medium to long-term investor, you cannot ignore Singapore. Singapore is seeing, in some ways, a revival or a re-engineering of sorts. In the last couple of years, the government has announced several initiatives to, you know, boost the Singapore stock market. And the government is putting money where its mouth is. It's given a lot of funds out to global fund managers to invest in Singapore, to attract money into Singapore stock market. Valuations are not high in the Singapore stock market. Dividend yield is very attractive in Singapore. The Singapore government has an extremely strong balance sheet, you know, to support the economy. And again, the list goes on. But I think the key thing is that, you know, the government now seems intent on boosting the Singapore stock market as a capital market in the region. And it's doing it quite successfully. And it's dishing out quite a lot of money to do it. A lot of changes in terms of corporate governance and other capital market reforms. And all this will play out over the next 3 to 5 years. And so clearly, I think global investors cannot ignore the Singapore stock market within Asia ex-Japan.
1: Which is sort of the narrative that we've seen play out here in Japan as well, right? When it comes to corporate governance reforms and really capital markets being the focus. Is there still more leeway for gains in this market? And has Prime Minister Takaichi done enough to allay market concerns about her new budget?
2: Well, you know, I think Takaichi has been good for the stock market. She's pro-growth. At the same time, you know, she's in a way watching the Bank of Japan very closely. And the Bank of Japan is also taking its cue that, you know, it doesn't want to increase interest rates too dramatically. I think the Bank of Japan will have to hike rates, but we're not talking about, you know, dramatic rate hikes coming out of the Bank of Japan. I think Takaichi's good relationship with, you know, world leaders, along with the budget, you know, along with the BOJ not being too aggressive in terms of rate hikes. And as you mentioned, the reforms taking place in Japan have clearly come through. I mean, if you look at Asia year to date, aside from South Korea and Taiwan, the Japanese stock market has also done exceptionally well, you know, in US dollar terms. So, you know, clearly it's a market that investors cannot ignore. We are neutral on Japanese equities. We're not underweight, we're neutral, and we think that, you know, there are opportunities in Japan.
1: Vasu, where do you stand on traditional safe haven assets like gold and the US dollar?
2: We are positive on gold. We think that, you know, in the short term, gold is going to face, you know, potential headwinds because of uncertainty with regards to interest rates, global monetary policy, what's happening in the oil markets in terms of, you know, the potential for it to fuel inflation. So gold has been treading water, but our view over the next 12 months is that gold could potentially escalate to about $5,500 an ounce compared to where it is right now, which is $4,500 an ounce. Our view towards the US dollar is one where we think that, you know, the dollar is currently strong, relatively strong, holding up fairly well, but we think that over the next 6 to 12 months, the dollar is likely to weaken as tensions in the Middle East ease and, you know, markets become more risk-on. I think that's going to weigh on the dollar. Not cause the dollar fall off the cliff, but the dollar, we see the dollar actually weakening against most major currencies, including Asian currencies, and, you know, that's going to, again, be something positive for gold because gold is priced in US dollars, becomes more affordable when the dollar weakens.
1: Vasu Menon, always great to have your insights, Managing Director at OCBC. And these are some of the stocks that we're following, especially in the Korean session. Do watch out for SK Hynix, where we're seeing gains of almost 4%. Bloomberg Intelligence now saying that its earnings outlook is strengthening. We're seeing rising AI demand fueling that high bandwidth memory super cycle. The consensus also has revised EBITDA forecast upward for SK Hynix. And broadly speaking, we're following the tech sector, especially with the robotics gains that we continue to see across Asia. Of course, we are talking about the likes of Hyundai Motor, but we also saw Yaskawa here in Japan, for example, flying in the previous session on their medium-term update. More ahead, this is Bloomberg.

0: Well, the U.S. military says it's carried out what it calls self-defense strikes in southern Iran, including on missile launch sites and boats placing mines. This comes just hours after President Trump said negotiations with Tehran over a deal to reopen the Strait of Hormuz were proceeding nicely. Let's get to our Bloomberg editor, Michael Heath. I mean, I don't purport to sort of know what military strategy involves, right? But these two things would seem to be at odds.
1: A bit contradictory,
2: yeah. I think, Heidi, that basically Iran was looking to lay mines in the Strait of Hormuz, which the US has always, and most nations have been very, very worried about, just because of the risk that they pose to commercial shipping. So the aim was to sort of prevent that. There's been these spot fires going on nonstop. I mean, over on the border with Israel and Lebanon, there's quite a lot of fighting going on at the moment as well. So whether this is enough to sort of derail where talks are or not is hard to know. It seems unlikely. There does seem to be a lot of momentum going on. There's talks going on in Doha at the moment. Iran's parliamentary speaker has been there. Pakistan's military chief is going over there as well. And as President Trump said in his message, that things seem to be proceeding nicely. I'm sure that might be a bit over the top, but nonetheless, there does seem to be a bit of momentum. But it's impossible to avoid these spot fires too, just because the nature of Hezbollah or the Iranian Revolutionary Guard Corps, Islamic Revolutionary Guard Corps.
0: Well, it's interesting because Netanyahu spoke with Trump, and his takeaway from that was the reaffirmation of Israel's right to defend itself against threats on every front, including in Lebanon. Does that make Hezbollah being a part of the draft agreement, which we expect that it is, ineffective, if not sort of impossible?
2: Well, it's hard to reconcile because there has actually been a truce between Lebanon and Israel, but which Hezbollah and Israel have both been, there's been intermittent fighting that's gone on there. But you're right, Iran sort of has been very clear that no deal with Hezbollah is not included and there's a ceasefire there. By the same token, Prime Minister, as you mentioned, Prime Minister Netanyahu spoke to President Trump and said we must have freedom of action to defend ourselves, and Trump has sort of said yes, that's fine. So it's very hard to know whether they'll fudge that, whether they can reconcile that. There's a bit of nervousness, it seems, in Israel about just how involved they are in this whole peace negotiations. That's slightly separate, but there's a lot of bits to reconcile that are very difficult, as this morning has just shown with the recent events.
0: He's also again on Truth Social said that he thinks the enriched uranium will preferably be destroyed in Iran or at another acceptable location. Do we know if this is sort of the case in terms of what's been agreed?
2: Look, it's difficult. There was an Al Arabiya report that was saying that Iran wants China to take the enriched uranium, which probably wouldn't. I suspect that the US would be okay. That's a hunch. That the US would be okay with that, rather than it perhaps going to Russia or somewhere like that. That China has generally tried to be a fairly balanced neutral cop in this sort of situation. So that might be one option, though. President Trump was saying either it comes to the US or it's destroyed on site in Iran, which that would be his preferable option. But again, there's a lot of horse trading going on, and just we haven't even got to whether Iran can keep enriching or any of these other nuclear things. There's just so much to tick off. Even just to get this extended truce is looking like a big mountain to climb, but there does seem to be quite a lot of will there that people don't want to go back to war. So hopefully they can manage to do this.
3: Michael Heath, a Bloomberg editor there with the latest on the Iran war. Now, the number of confirmed Ebola deaths in the Democratic Republic of Congo has now topped 200, raising fears of a wider regional spread. Let's bring in Bloomberg's biotech, pharma and healthcare senior editor Jason Gale. Jason, how contained is this outbreak?
4: Well, it's not. Unfortunately, the virus continues to run ahead of containment measures. Yesterday, the World Health Organization Director General said, and I quote, we are now playing catch up with a very fast moving epidemic. At the moment, the epidemic is outpacing us. And that really sums up what's happening. The latest from the Democratic Republic of Congo, where they've reported 101 confirmed Ebola infections, 930 suspected cases and 221 suspected deaths. That's according to the health ministry. Uganda yesterday reported two extra cases, bringing their total.

0: To seven. So this is a fast evolving situation and continuing to worry people.
1: There's also no vaccine, and I assume no sort of timely ability to develop a vaccine that would be helpful, right? Is that part of why the containment measures are so difficult?
0: It's difficult because of a number of factors, one of which is the strain that you just mentioned. Bundibugyo is the strain that's causing this outbreak. There are no proven vaccines or treatments, specific treatments for this one. So that has made it very hard. It was initially very difficult to detect and to know that this outbreak was going on. But this outbreak is occurring in an area that is a conflict zone, a lot of displaced people. There's a lot of mistrust in health professionals. Professionals, the health system, and in fact, a survey by ActionAid found that one third of people in the main province affected believe that Ebola is not true, that it's not a real thing. So they're up against a lot of challenges with this one.
2: So what can health authorities do at this point, and how much of a broader threat is this to the entire world?
0: Well, at the moment, it's a regional threat. The World Health Organization has said that the risk in the DRC is currently very high. It's high in the 10 neighboring countries around the Congo. But for the rest of the world, the risk is low, according to the WHO. Right now, the challenge is to build community trust and awareness of what's going on so that the health workers who are trying to identify and isolate cases can do so safely and effectively.
1: Bloomberg's biotech, pharma and healthcare senior editor Jason Gale in Melbourne with the latest on that Ebola outbreak. More ahead on the Asia trade. This is Bloomberg.
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5: And this is Bloomberg.
6: And the top corporate stories that we're tracking, the Shanghai Stock Exchange says it will hold a meeting next week to review the IPO application for Chinese robotics startup Unitree. According to its prospectus and released in March, Unitree was planning to raise about $620 million with a listing on the STAR board. It said the proceeds would fund research into AI models for robotics, develop new products, and expand manufacturing. BHP has reportedly pulled back on key decarbonization projects in its West Australian iron ore operations. According to leaked internal documents cited by The Guardian and ABC Television, the company last year shelved or deferred solar, wind and battery projects. A BHP spokesperson says many technologies the mining industry needs to achieve net zero are not yet ready to deploy. One of Samsung's smaller unions is reportedly seeking to halt a vote on a tentative wage agreement between the company and its largest union. Yonhap says the union representing non-semiconductor workers plans to file an injunction with the Suwon District Court today. The tentative deal Samsung struck last week staved off a potentially catastrophic strike. And of course, we know that that tentative deal would give about $400,000 for employees of the booming memory chip division. But at the same time, that would be a 100-fold gap with employees elsewhere. So we continue to see this point of friction even within Samsung that we'll be watching in the South Korea markets. Of course, Samsung and SK Hynix make up about 40% of the KOSPI. You're seeing right now the KOSPI play catch up to those gains earlier in the week. Remember, it's coming back after a holiday on Monday. The Korean won still pretty weak against the U.S. dollar, despite the fact that we have seen a little bit of weakness and stalling on the greenback. We're seeing the Korean won trading at that 15-14 level. And Heidi, we'll continue to watch the volatility perhaps in the South Korea market, because also we are expected to debut their first ever single stock leveraged ETFs this week, linked to Samsung and SK Hynix.
1: Yeah, and of course, we are seeing that rally when it comes to U.S. treasuries across the board. And outside of that sort of tech enthusiasm that you speak of, there is that optimism that we continue to see perhaps some progress in the right direction when it comes to the U.S. and Iran. We're seeing that really across the curve rally there for treasuries, cash trading resuming after the holiday break for Memorial Day, investors getting more optimistic about the potential geopolitical situation improving. We're seeing yields on that 2-year falling, the 10-year also dropping around 7 basis points there. 30-year yields also trending in the same direction as well. At the same time, Brent crude futures sliding more than 7% on Monday. We're seeing a bit of volatility, though, when it comes to trading in oil, with some of those prices starting to pick back up. President Trump saying that the talks to extend that ceasefire proceeding nicely. This is
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14: Then what you need to know, it's what you need to think about.
1: take a look at oil at the moment as we continue to monitor these geopolitical developments, of course, ongoing with the talks between Iran and the US are proceeding nicely, according to President Trump. At the same time, we've seen some further developments when it comes to the threat of re-escalation of military operations as well, with these explosions being reported from coastal cities in Iran. Brent crude at the moment, this is the picture as we switching out the board to take a look at New York traded crude. We're still lower by just about 5.5%. Also watching gold at the moment. We've kind of turned around when it comes to gold pricing. We had an earlier gain as we see that progress kind of on the geopolitical front easing the broader inflation concerns. But we're continuing clearly to monitor for further developments. A bit of upside in the trading of copper at the moment, higher by about 0.9%. That metals climb has really been an interesting one, given that we've had the war shocks colliding with a broader boom in AI demand. And as Asian energy markets grapple with the Strait of Hormuz closure, traders are fixated on the weather. Some are forecasts pointing to higher than normal temperatures across Asia, which is set to strain power grids. Let's bring our Asia Energy and Commodities editor, Andrew Jane. So what is going on that could potentially make the whole supply and demand situation even more complex?
15: Hi, Heidi. Despite we've had a fifth of global gas output trapped behind the Strait of Hormuz, but we haven't actually seen extreme price spikes as we've seen in previous energy crises. There's a couple of factors that could change that in the couple of coming months, though. We've got forecasts pointing to higher temperatures in Asia over summer, and that could be exacerbated by an El Nino weather pattern. What happens to China demand? I mean, is the big question. We have reasonably weak Chinese inputs in March and April, but that's already starting to change. We've seen a couple of cargoes that had been on their way to Europe divert back to Asia. And the risk is that we get sort of strong demand in Asia, and then we get that sort of competing with Europe, and then we get in a race in which prices get pushed higher and higher.
2: Yeah, I mean, here in Japan, also a huge LNG importer. I mean, we are seeing incredible heat already in the summer. It hasn't even properly started. What are we seeing so far when it comes to LNG flows?
15: As I said, we're starting to get some cargoes divert back to Asia. Japan is another big factor. It of course, is the number two buyer after China. And the situation in Europe as well. We've got low hydro river levels in Europe. That could also affect nuclear. So all in all, hot summers, it's going to really push up prices, potentially both in Asia and Europe.
2: Andrew James, Bloomberg Asia Energy and Commodities Editor, as we continue to follow the repercussions from the ongoing war in Iran. And Asian and EM currencies in focus as market optimism for a deal drives the dollar lower, that move pushing the onshore yuan to its strongest level in over 3 years. So let's bring in Bloomberg FX and rate strategist David Finnerty. David, so with this broader global risk on sentiment, we have seen, of course, the reaction in currency markets, but China has its own idiosyncratic news around capital controls.
16: Yeah, certainly there was news coming out that basically, you know, they're clamping down on some of the moves, shall we say, some of the equity moves, some of the flows. But so far, the market's basically sort of shrugged that off. I think the general trend at the moment, the market really is so heavily focused on the US-Iran war that basically whatever headlines come out of that sort of tends to dominate anything at the moment. So even though that China news did come out yesterday and over the weekend, the market so far said they're so okay. The yuan fixing yesterday was slightly stronger from the yuan perspective. So if that's the case today, the market's going to say, well, okay, well, look, PBOC is signaling it's content with a stronger yuan. The positioning's certainly been for a stronger yuan in terms of hedge funds and real money positions. So they'll quite happily go with that trend. So at the moment, as long as they see things going a stronger yuan, they're quite happy to ignore the rest and just focus on the positive, shall we say.
1: David, where do we see the story of dollar strength headed if there is a sort of enduring peace?
16: Yeah, I think the knee-jerk reaction, I think if it was an enduring peace, then you'd have to think, go back to what was before the start of the war. And that was basically, the market sentiment was sell the dollar. So I think you'd have to go back logically back to that market sentiment, return to that. The question is how much you sell the dollar. I think that comes back to how quickly can the market price in rate cuts. At the moment, the market's looking for a Fed rate hike this year. But again, if the data starts coming in weak, suddenly they go, oh, okay, no cuts are back on the table, then I think they'll very heavily, or quite happily, sell the dollar if they get a chance. The question really becomes, are those sort of knee-jerk reactions lower? How low can it go? Because I think at the end of the day, if you look overall at the US economy, it's actually performing not too bad, I apologise. And certainly compared to, say, the euro economy, which is struggling a bit more. So on a growth dynamics, you could go, well, actually, the US is not doing too bad. So I think there is downside for the dollar because the market's is biased towards selling it, but I think the downside it will be a bit limited, shall we say.
2: Which is why we've seen Treasury yields to really rally to multi-year highs. Although in today's session, it seems that we're seeing a little bit of relief when it comes to Treasuries coming back, rallying across the curve on the expectations that we might get that deal with Iran.
16: Yeah, I think the market's very fickle at the moment and very sensitive to any news. So anything that's positive, the market's quite happy to go, oh, we've actually gone too far in hike pricing. We've gone to, you know, the yield's now looking quite attractive. So you're seeing buyers coming in. So I wouldn't be surprised if you get more positive headlines, you get more of that sentiment of going, look, actually, we've just gone too extreme on our pricing for hikes. So I think some of those will get dialed down a bit. Again, how much they get dialed down really does depend on the data that comes out. I mean, you certainly next couple of weeks you have US payroll data, which will be very key indeed. And let's say hypothetically that comes on the weak side, so markets will very happily price go, we've gone way too high hikes, they're at a price in, redial that back, and you'll see treasuries push down. So between the news, positive news is sort of good for Treasury in terms of moving, yields going lower, and what the data comes out as well. So I'm not surprised at this level. It's one of those things where they go, when they're going higher and higher, markets going, oh, they don't look attractive. And then all of a sudden they go, oh, actually they're very attractive because the data's coming weak. So, you know, the market can change its views very, very quickly indeed.
1: Bloomberg FX and rate strategist David Finity there. Well, coming up, Australia's government facing a backlash over its budget changes to capital gains and investment property taxes. We get more next with the CEO of the Policy Institute of Australia. This is Bloomberg.
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0: A recent poll suggests that Australians broadly expect the Labor government's latest budget will leave them worse off. Policy changes, including a clampdown on tax breaks for housing investors, as the government seeks to address intergenerational inequality. The government is also consulting with small businesses over planned changes to capital gains tax discounts. Almost 40% of respondents to the news poll say they expect to pay more tax overall, suggesting efforts to sell the budget have, at least with some of these demographics, fallen short. Joining us now is Amy Oster, who's a CEO at the Policy Institute of Australia. Amy, great to have you with us. We were talking about this a little bit earlier when it comes to addressing the affordability crisis when it comes to the property sector in particular. These policies are intended to create a redistribution when it comes to the housing market. Do you think that is, you know, a needle that is possible to be threaded, or do you think what we're going to end up with is going to be that uneven slowdown in the property market and perhaps not as much in terms of addressing affordability and accessibility?
1: Those are great questions. Good morning. Great questions and a complex series of questions. So I think in this budget, the changes that we've seen to tax have been oriented toward improving the equity and ensuring the progressivity of Australia's income tax regime. And that's really where the conversation started. In terms of the tax changes themselves, I think the application of a change to the CGT discount as it comes to property really wasn't a surprise. That's something that the government's been telegraphing for a while and has done some work on, including through a special Senate committee that was convened to look at this tax. What did surprise people was its broader application across kind of any capital gain, which affects small business, medium businesses. It affects the startup and venture capital sector quite dramatically. And that's where, if you like, there's now a lot of work being done to figure out how to take that one forward. And I think we'll see, you know, further discussion as the legislation gets released this week. In terms of the impact on the property market, there's been some modeling done. A few caveats I would say. One is there's a lot of things happening in the property market right now, including we're still in a rate rise cycle. The RBA has just raised interest rates again, probably on hold for now, but, you know, with the economy slowing in a higher rate environment, that's going to have an impact regardless. And the changes in the tax are grandfathered, so any existing property is going to be managed under the old arrangement. So in terms of practical impact, it's more about expectations going forward than, if you like, immediate impact now. That being said, the models indicate, you know, not a huge impact in terms of either the turnover of property or on prices of property. It's more the mix of investor properties versus owner-occupied properties. For me, I think, as I said, the impact is probably relatively muted. And for us, Policy Institute Australia, what we wanted to see in this budget was more effort on the supply side to create more housing supply, because at the end of the day, that's really what's going to balance the scales in terms of people having access to the homes that they want to purchase.
0: Do you worry about the sentiment impact? Because as I think you alluded to, this sentiment shift in property started before, obviously, the global developments of this year, right, and certainly before the budget with the tightening cycle of the RBA. Do you think now that, given we still have potential global shocks on the horizon as well, that it has become a bit more risky in terms of that erosion of accumulated wealth in this country that is tied to the property market?
1: You hesitate to bet against the property market in Australia because it's been so successful for so long. There is, we say the property market, there's actually a lot of nuance in the property market. Detached dwellings tend to perform better over time than units, for example. There's some great variation in price performance there. And we've been through periods before, either rate tightening cycles or when APRA has tightened up credit metrics, which kind of has the same effect, where we've seen prices track sideways for a while, and then situation improves and prices start to rise again. We very rarely see prices decline. What we do see is when conditions are not good or when sentiment is weak, what we see is volumes drop because owners don't want to sell at a discount. So what we tend to see when sentiment is weak is that prices track sideways and volume drops. And I think that's what we might see in the current environment.
2: Amy, when it comes to international investors watching this budget, is the budget, does it signal a more open Australian government to foreign investments, or could it be more disruptive?
1: Well, in fact, there was some really good news for business in this budget. The debate domestically has certainly been very focused on the tax changes, but there's been other things going on that are quite positive for foreign investors. In particular, I would call out there's a bit of investment going into Treasury to look again at how they are approving applications that go through the Foreign Investment Review Board. Now, that's the FIRB has been reformed to take a greater look and scrutiny some years ago at foreign applications for investment that were coming through. A lot of those have to do with commercial property. The process now, or the reform, is to speed those up with a commitment to a maximum 30-day turnaround time and to streamline approvals, which really should be beneficial for foreign investors in particular. There were also a number of other measures that we've been advocating for to basically improve regulatory practice, deregulate, streamline approvals, streamline tax compliance, including with the ATO. So those are all really positive for investment, and that continues on work that the government was doing in the first term to lift productivity through improving competition. That's something that we've really advocated for. So there is quite a bit for business to like in this budget while we are also grappling with these CGT changes.
2: Tell us a little bit about the productivity reform, for example, because, of course, we have been looking at this budget from the tax lens, and it's a huge change. But at the same time, how much did it do in order to really address those structural issues in the Australian economy?
1: Well, this is one of the things that if you take a step back, there's a couple of things that I think are really commendable in this budget. One is that it has stabilized the deficit. It has stabilized the size of government as a share of GDP. It's a much more expenditure-restrained budget than what we've seen from this government in the past, including taking on the cost of the NDIS. So those are really good signs for, if you like, overall budget and fiscal management. So I give that a tick. The second is that if you read the budget papers, there was as much space given to productivity reform or reforms oriented toward lifting productivity as anything else. That's not something that we've seen in budgets for a long, long time, and that is really positive. So there were things around occupational licensing and faster and better use of the skilled migrant visa. So we have a lot of skilled migration into this country, but because of the point system, it's very complicated. People often end up working in jobs that are not where their skills sit. And so reforming that and making it easier for people to get those high-value jobs and migrants who are coming to Australia, very positive. They're making standards free through Standards Australia. Sounds like a small thing, but when you're an electrician and you have to pay $1,600 just to figure out how to comply with the code every year, that's productivity enhancing reform. There's a lot of these things that are kind of, they sound micro, but you add them up and they do lead to an improvement in productivity by just making it easier to do business in Australia. So there's stuff that was done. We have a wish list of more things that we would like to be done, especially housing planning, land release planning, zoning approvals. That's something that could really boost housing supply and efforts to improve productivity in our construction sector, really important for housing. But there was some really good progress made.
2: Given the public's response, does the government need to do more in order to sell this budget, and will it make a difference when it comes to implementation?
1: It's a great question. And, you know, I'm not a politician and it's not up to me. I think there's going to be a lot of education that's going to be needed. The legislation on CGT is coming in this week. We'll see how that gets debated through Parliament. Trusts, which is also really important for business, that's not coming to legislation until later this year. So there's quite a long way to go and conversation for people to understand what the changes are and what it means for them. So I think this will take some time. What's hanging out in future, of course, is that the measures as they're being contemplated right now are revenue raising. The government has introduced the working tax offset, the WATO, $250 reduced for anyone who's paying income tax based on a wage. Going into the next election, there would certainly be room to expand that. And so people may find that, you know, there is a good deal for them in the end in these tax changes, but we just have to see how it unfolds.
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10: Chinese chip stock surged after Huawei said it's come up with a new way to shrink its gap with industry leader TSMC that could allow it to fabricate advanced chips without needing cutting-edge equipment made by ASML. Lianting Tu is our managing editor for Asia Equities. And Lianting, we're seeing the big market reaction. It's quite significant for the broader industry as well.
11: Yeah, investors are really taking that seriously. As you mentioned, the market jumped yesterday in mainland China, and that showed investors are taking it as a potential breakthrough for China's chip self-reliance ambitions. What really matters here is that the global assumption for the industry is any advanced chip making would rely on ASML's EUV machines, which China can't get access to. But if Huawei can genuinely narrow the technological gap without using the machines, and that really challenges the underpinning assumptions for the chip industry globally. So yeah, I think that's definitely very positive. But the caution here is that Huawei's roadmap for this technology rollout stretches into the next decade, and mass manufacturing advanced chips is extremely difficult. So there's definitely a little bit of caution that investors should take into consideration as well. But I think in the meantime, in today's market, you're probably going to see a lot of chip rallies in Hong Kong when it reopens.
3: We've got Hong Kong markets reopening today. China's crackdown on cross-border stock trading, is that set to be still in focus?
11: Yeah, I think the initial panic has really faded over the last few days. And as investors digest the news, they realize that the two-year time frame the government gave to unwind those shareholdings in Hong Kong stocks is actually a relatively long period. And it doesn't mean the money is going to vanish. It's we have reported that people are really looking for workarounds, which means some of them are putting into brokers like HSBC and Bank of China Hong Kong branch, where such trading is still allowed. And some others are putting into more safer channels such as QD funds and Stock Connect. So, yeah, I think people are going to take it still negatively for Hong Kong's market, for broader market today. I think tech is probably going to dominate.
2: And given the dominance of tech, of course, we have seen the big divergence with markets like India and Taiwan surpassing it.
11: Yeah, it's a huge divergence of your fortunes, as you mentioned, between markets like Taiwan, which has a lot of cutting edge AI technologies, and markets like India, where it doesn't really have AI export, but is heavily reliant on oil imports. So we're seeing the kind of the divergence playing out. And now Taiwan has overtaken India as the world's fifth largest stock market.
3: Bloomberg Managing Editor for Asia Equities, Lian Ting Tu. We'll continue to watch these Greater China markets, with Taiwan's market cap rising to $4.95 trillion.
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20: 9 a.m. in Shanghai, Shenzhen, and here in Hong Kong, you're watching The China Show. I'm Yvonne Mann.
21: And I'm April Hong in Singapore. We're counting down to the open of the Greater China Markets. Our top stories, Asian stocks swinging and oil edging higher as the U.S. launches new military strikes on Iran, tempering optimism about progress on a peace deal. Hong Kong stocks to resume trading after a holiday with chip and AI stocks in focus as Huawei unveils a potential breakthrough in advanced semiconductors. Though Beijing's crackdown on illegal cross-border trading may weigh on the market, threatening Hong Kong's liquidity and booming IPOs.

0: Well, April, it's going to be all about that Hong Kong reopen here today, as we mentioned, right? Two opposing forces that could weigh on this market, whether it's the chips rally and whether we see, of course, those Hong Kong listed chip companies in China continue to see that catch up after that huge sort of rally that we saw on shore. There was that Huawei afternoon sort of press briefing thing that really sent things aflight. And then you have this broker story as well. So certainly a lot to contend with here today in the city.
1: Yeah, some cross currents when it comes to Hong Kong's reopening today. Take a look at the market action. Of course, also reopening treasury cash trading. We're seeing how they've been rallying, and it's interesting how this is led more by the front end today. We are seeing Brent still below the 98 handle. Note that the most active contract, the July one, that's facing expiration on Friday. Take a look as well at what we're seeing in U.S. stock futures as the dollar looks pretty flat. We are seeing most of the region in the green today. Korea is playing catch up. The chip stocks are running higher, but you are seeing a reversal, pullback from highs on these Japanese chip making related stocks. The banks are also coming under pressure. So the Nikkei is pulling back from the records yesterday on a day where Taiwan's market cap at 4.95, that has overtaken that of India's. And then take a look at how Greater China assets are setting up as well, as you highlighted earlier. Some of these cross currents when it comes to the Huawei breakthrough. Will we see Hong Kong markets and the chip related stocks playing catch up today on a day where perhaps investors also passing that cross border stock market trading crackdown, Yvonne?
0: Yeah, we're going to have Sharni Wong from Bloomberg Intelligence to tell us more about the implications, of course, of this crackdown, which, you know, we've seen before, right, from just a few years back. In terms of your agenda today, of course, we talk about that market reopen here in the city. Keep in mind, against all those kind of tailwinds around AI and chips, you also have the likes of Zhipu and Minimax, which was included in that HS Tech review on Friday. So certainly that might be more impetus for this AI trade to continue. Yuan strength certainly has been something that we've been focusing on as well. Wang Yi also there when it comes to talking about a U.S. visit. We have, of course, the Pakistani leaders in China as well, of course, as they look for China's more influence, maybe possibly in this Iran situation. And of course, we do have earnings coming through from Xiaomi and Pony AI, which, of course, we'll talk about when it comes to the whole agentic embodied AI theme. We have Shirley Wong from Bloomberg Intelligence tells them more about that as well, something that is very key for of course, the China show. Let's get to, of course, that top story, which is Huawei's breakthrough on these chips, which led to that massive rally in Chinese semi stocks in the mainland on Monday. I'm guessing this is going to be a big one today, April, here. And the fact that I think what sets it apart, what really is the thing that really traders are gravitating to, is the fact that they can do this without the lithography machines, right? It takes away the ASML sort of overhang for the chip making industry domestically in China. So, traders are saying this is quite a breakthrough.
1: Yeah, logical, right? That's the touted technology that they might be using. But I guess the question also is, with this breakthrough, the extent in which they can create scale. But certainly that's created a lot of optimism, especially given how geopolitics is driving the self-sufficiency, the need for China to make its own chips and build up the AI ecosystem as well, Yvonne.
0: Yep. And it continues to be that trade, right? Where are those bottlenecks in this whole AI cycle that continues to drive momentum across the region here today? You talk about, Taiwan overtaking the likes of India, a nearly $5 trillion market cap now. That certainly just goes to show where investors are still preferring here at the moment. We'll watch very closely, not just the Taiwan space, the chip space here today, but we have that other side of the story as well, with Chinese investors now rushing to find alternative ways to buy and sell overseas equities after Beijing launched its most forceful crackdown yet on illegal cross-border stock trading. Let's bring in Bloomberg Intelligence's Sharni Wong, and she says when it comes to Futu, when it comes to UFinTech, now it's going to take big hits to their pre-tax profit. Sharni, just tell me about the wording that came through in the CSRC notice here. It was quite harsh. Parse through what the language tells us.
2: Yeah, I actually think, first, it was unexpected. It was a surprise in terms of the timing, in terms of the scope. in terms of the wording, you know, talking about the severe crackdown and how there's going to be a lot of penalties. They're going to confiscate the profits that they've previously made. It was a coordinated statement from the eight ministries of China, and then also the SFC here in Hong Kong as well issued a notice on the same day, basically saying that, you know, the Hong Kong brokers, you need to step up your KYC, right? Like, you know, check your account openings, you know, check that people's addresses, you know, actually legitimate, you know, like all of those things. So yeah, it was quite tough.
0: Well, I think Civic Securities came out with, I think it was like, in terms of the exposure, it's like $30 billion of assets that I think one of these brokerages holds. How large have you looked at in terms of the remaining exposure to the mainland market?
2: Yes, so for Futu, they've already said that it's about 13% of their funded accounts. And then for Tiger, they've said it's about 10% of their client assets. So I think for the two combined, it's about $40 billion on our numbers. And so it is still material, but at the same time, you know, this crackdown has been long in the making. You know, it started in 2021, actually. So it's been 5 years, and the brokers, they have pivoted away. So I think longer term, it's actually a good thing.
1: So do you get the sense that, you know, it might be a bit manageable since this was a bit foreshadowed, you know, in terms of the impact from the fines, the 2-year timeline to rectify these operations for the brokerages?
2: Yes, yeah, so they will both have to take that one-off hit from the fines. So for Tiger, it is much more material. On our estimate, it's about 30% of their pre-tax profit. And then for Futu, it's less at around 13%. So that's the one-off hit that they'll likely have to take. Now, these fines, you know, it's still in flux. So I think the brokers are still going to work with the regulators on that. But over the next 2 years, the regulators have also asked them that they need to, you know, end this illegal business. So that also gives them a path to an orderly exit, which again is a good thing. So, you know, after these 2 years, we do anticipate the outlook to be a lot better because of this overhang would be gone by then.
1: Yeah, I was just going to ask. So longer term outlook for Futu and Tiger, what's next beyond the crackdown?
2: Yes, so because of the wording of the notice, it pretty much covers everything, you know, from the removal of any onshore websites, even onshore servers. So now Futu and Tiger, they both have operations onshore in Shenzhen and also in Beijing. So it's likely that they're going to have to rethink their business model or potentially the operations, how they're going to structure their business to ensure that they comply with the rules. But then, again, as I've mentioned, you know, especially Futu, they have made huge inroads into offshore markets in Singapore, in Malaysia, even in Japan, Australia. You know, they're a very high-profile retail player. So I think longer term, you know, the growth potential is still there. But then, you know, the 10 to 15% of their business that comes from the mainland, you know, that story is now over. Yeah.
0: What about for the implications for the IPO market? Because Futu was an underwriter for a lot of the issuance here. I mean, do you see a big impact on this?
2: I actually think the impact will be minimal.
0: Okay.
2: So I think historically, mainland Chinese, may have submitted, you know, fake documents, right? So the SFC have warned about it. You know, they open an account in Hong Kong. But I think it's more for U.S. trading, right? So and the NVIDIA's, Apple's, the like. So I think while Hong Kong IPOs, it will still be impacted somewhat. But I think the impact is more on U.S. stocks, which is what they're more concerned about.
0: Okay. Sharni, it's great to have you. Thank you so much. Sharni Wang there, our Bloomberg Intelligence Senior Analyst for Diversified Financials here on set. Still ahead, we're going to preview the Hong Kong reopen with Alathea Capital, who are warning a potential near-term disappointment when it comes to AI and robotics. And later, we're going to do a deep dive into China and Hong Kong's property sector with HSBC and why they're seeing a reawakening when it comes to demand. Michelle Kwok joins us there at the bottom of the hour. Of course, we're counting down the open of trade in Shanghai, Shenzhen, and the reopen in Hong Kong on this Tuesday morning in Hong Kong, where futures are flat this morning. This is the China Show.
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0: China futures are flat here this morning. We are, of course, counting down to that reopen of Hong Kong markets here. And obviously, there's a lot to catch up on, whether it's the semiconductor trade here. You are seeing SMIC and Hua Hong Semi indicated higher in the city today after we saw double-digit gains for some of these onshore equities here in the back of that Huawei news. So certainly, that's one thing to contend with. We talked about the brokerage side of things. Let's talk more about that and earnings. Let's bring in Vincent Chan, China strategist at Alathea Capital. He joins us here. So we obviously had that correction in March when it comes to China markets. How are you looking at the conditions now?
13: Well, in terms of valuation, the China market is much more reasonable after the correction in March. And if you compare to U.S. markets, for example, it seems that the China market can have a lot to catch up in terms of valuations. The bigger problem, however, is that the final demand in China is still quite weak. If you look at consumption, investment, and earnings of Chinese companies are weak as well. Because we will expect, if you look at analyst forecasts in the last few years, MSCI China's earnings, always 15% growth. Okay. But actually, I just checked the number. 2026 consensus MSCI China earnings already revised down to 6-7% growth already. Earnings seems to be going to another round of disappointment this year. I think the bigger problem is that the really big companies in China, China has two groups of companies. Some of them are very big. Their earnings are very stable. Banks, the internet companies, whatever. They are not growing fast. They are low to mid-single digit type of earnings growth. And then you have another group which is have very exciting stories. The electric vehicle, solar, not that exciting anymore, but anyway, AI. But they don't really have much earnings. They are very competitive globally. They are very competitive. But if you look at their earnings, they're not delivering.
0: You don't see the clear path to sort of monetization, even when it comes to the AI theme right now?
13: No.
0: Okay.
13: Every time DeepSeek has a new model, you cut the price by another 80% or 90%. So, it's great market share. Yeah. That definitely, yes. But pricing power is still a big part. I think except for car battery, that's probably one sector you see some pricing power from Chinese companies. Most other sectors, great stories, but not much pricing power, not much profits.
0: April, I think you have a question.
1: Yeah. Does it speak, though, Vincent, to, I guess, perhaps their different approaches versus, say, what the U.S. AI companies are trying to achieve? And in China, maybe AI, frontier technology, the idea is that it's more for common good. So they're okay with subsidizing the whole ecosystem in a way.
13: Yeah, there is a big debate here. Long term, I think, well, no one knows at the moment whether the U.S. strategy of high capex, high pricing of AI products versus the

0: Talk to us as well about what you're seeing in terms of regulatory action. I mean, we're hearing in the past week about how Chinese authorities seem to be, you know, trying to constrain some of these cross-border stock market flows. Yep. Do you see that as a headwind?
1: Let's look at it from a background perspective. China always are very cautious about unregulated offshore capital outflow. This has been the case from early 90s onwards, and it doesn't change. And I don't think it will change ahead. And secondly, is that we probably need to think about another angle, is that in the last few years, these kind of cross-capital flow, a lot of them actually goes to U.S. AI companies, Korea and Taiwan semiconductor manufacturing companies, which end up are and will be major competitors of Chinese companies. So from that perspective, I think there are quite a strong incentive from both a financial opening management, financial system management, as well as a national competitiveness to regulate this part of Chinese capital outflow.
2: You mentioned that China, in order to close that valuation gap with the rest of Asia, if it gets and plays its cards right, what card would they have to play, you think?
1: At the end of the day, it's consumption.
2: Okay.
1: With the kind of stage of development, China's consumption growth should not be 2% in nominal terms. It should be more like 8% in nominal terms. And the biggest gap is not so much in goods consumption, but in services consumption. Because if you compare the retail sales of China as a proxy for goods consumption versus the U.S. consumption of goods, they are actually quite similar to each other already. On a per capita basis, no, but absolute size. But service consumption, China is significantly left behind. The key at the end of the day is how to boost service consumption in China. But this has would necessarily involve some kind of redistribution system such that everybody get a bigger income, so they are more willing to spend on consumption services, and then the service of consumption, because people's wages going up, will charge you a high price, and then you have a vicious circle going on. At the moment, be frank, I think consumers are actually enjoying decent consumption, decent service consumption in China, but at a much lower price, and it is not counting GDP. How to make that become a more expensive, but a bigger GDP contributor of the whole service sector? I think that's still the long-term key for China.
2: It seems like when it comes to domestic side of things, you're still not too optimistic. Earnings are not too optimistic. For anyone that wants to still stay invested in the China market, what to do then?
1: Now, China's manufacturing companies and its technology companies are very competitive.
2: Okay.
1: I don't think we need to debate on this side.
2: Sure.
1: So some of them will be winners. But at this stage, it is much more going into stock picking rather than the bond market, because the bond market is very much dominated. Look at the biggest company in China. They mainly serve the domestic market. They have very large market share. So their growth largely constrained by China's GDP growth, which is not too strong. But some of the smaller companies probably could, through exports, going global, grabbing market share somewhere. But I think the key is you need to be selective to find the sectors that have the pricing power. I think this is really the most important thing, not so much technology, but the pricing power.
0: And Vincent, there's also, you know, that ongoing debate. When you look across the region, given the AI leadership of markets such as Korea and Taiwan, I mean, China at this stage, do you see there being enough of a narrative that could fuel things along? I mean, what could change this?
1: I think the China narrative, purely from a narrative perspective, actually even stronger than the Korean and Taiwanese company. Look at the AI model download. China's AI model download is only second to the US. But you don't find it in a very investable large cap representation in the stock market. Maybe, for example, some of the bigger internet companies like Alibaba spin off their AI operations, their car operations. It will make the markets more interesting on a certain part of it. But at the moment, it's either the AI story in China is either they

0: are very small startup companies, which at this stage very difficult to see the earnings trajectory, or they are in a very big companies, which is basically the AI part of the story is being, you know, overshadowed by some other much slower growth business. And on the equipment side, you could expect, for example, the recent Huawei news, you probably expect that there should be some more hardware plays on this AI theme.
1: Yeah.
0: But again, the problem is that most of these AI-related stocks, their absolute size of the earnings are still very small, but they are trading at 300, 400 times PE. So
1: yeah.
0: I mean, that's the dilemma of China.
1: Vincent, it's great to have you. Vincent Chan, there, China strategist at Alethea Capital. As he was talking about, when it comes to some of the semiconductor hardware sort of sectors here, we're certainly looking at when it comes to some of the chip space here. And yes, as expected, we are seeing quite a bit of a catch-up rally here from the likes of SMIC, Hua Hong Semi, all up some 15% ASMPT as well. After, of course, Huawei announced this new development here, a pathway to shorten that gap with the likes of industry leaders like TSMC in making these advanced chips as well. The pre-market is looking like this here in Hong Kong here today. We're looking for very much still a flat Hang Seng here, which is what Vincent was saying, right? You can't really exactly buy the index. It's really about being selective stock pickers here in this market. 678, though, it is a stronger renminbi here this morning. We have the open, of course, the agenda and the like here coming up. This is Bloomberg.
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6: 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And this is Bloomberg.
1: Taking a look at Hong Kong pre-markets, of course, we've already seen how Hang Seng Tech has risen almost 2%. And against the backdrop of that continuation of the AI trade and the extent in which these Chinese chip-making related stocks are extending yesterday already, the reaction we saw on the mainland as Hong Kong markets reopen. Of course, the cross current here is coming from China's crackdown on brokerages and the extent in which that could perhaps derail a bit of what we're seeing on Hong Kong in terms of the IPO boom, although some of our colleagues have also highlighted that maybe, you know, things are still looking solid, Yvonne. Yeah, because there's still other ways. I think investors are still looking for alternative ways to still, of course, keep that China exposure, whether it's opening a HSBC account or going through the Stock Connect and the like. So certainly that continues to be a key story here. Futu, though, we are seeing there a downgrade from the likes of Goldman Sachs, I should say, cut to neutral there for the stock. You know, they're talking about the hit to earnings could be quite substantial. So certainly that's one thing that we have to track there. They're slashing that price target as well to 102.13. And Kuaishou as well, upgraded at Morgan Stanley. They're saying when it comes to the market, underestimating the upside from that potential Kling spinoff. So let's take a look at when it comes to, of course, the chips, though, because that is still going to be why we're seeing HS Tech higher and why we're seeing really the tech space looking pretty good. There you go. SMIC, Hua Hong, and ASMPT all up double digits, 15% gains here as well, of course, on that Huawei development that we got in the last, 48 hours or so. We have the Open coming up next. This is Bloomberg.
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0: Welcome back. You're watching The China Show. We're counting down to the open of markets. Of course, the long holiday for Hong Kong. And we are expecting a bit of a catch up as far as chip related stocks are concerned. But we are seeing the reversal in some of these chip names in Japan, for example, along with the banks. So that's the drag you're seeing on the broader benchmark for the region. China big bang price targets getting upgrades from some of these investment banks. So that could be interesting kind of cross-current that we see today as well in the markets, Yvonne.
1: Yeah, I think that was the Morgan Stanley call about, you know, looking at the industrial upgrades really as maybe a way that would bode well for the banking industry. So certainly that's one thing to watch in terms of some of these China lenders here today. But in terms of your market open, it looks like we're looking at a pretty flat Hong Kong reopen here. But certainly there are nuances here in the whole tech trade of things. Onshore markets are doing this. We actually did see 1% gain or more in the CSI 300 yesterday. Potentially that brokerage clampdown that we're seeing from regulators, you know, does that put more impetus for Chinese investors to tilt more domestically into Chinese stocks? That certainly is one key question. But we're coming off a little bit of the gains yesterday here, and we're watching very closely when it comes to crude markets. So we are following the oil price slightly lower here today, just given the fact that, you know, just the thought of just some sort of peace deal was enough for the market to kind of cool down there when it comes to oil traders and what they were looking at here today. But then again, here you go. We're seeing when it comes to Capricorn Tech, though, some of these chip stocks, which surged yesterday onshore, seems to be coming off a little bit as well. But you're still seeing CATL do okay here this morning. We're also watching when it comes to Shenzhen, seeing a little bit more downside here today. If you take a look when it comes to the Hong Kong reopen, here you go. This is the big one. We're pretty flat when it comes to the benchmark. In fact, we're actually seeing declines now. We're down about 0.4%. We're just around that 25,500 level. But HSTEC is certainly standing out. And I think it's really the chip space. But you take a look at some of the big, you know, China tech internet platforms and the like, and they're not participating in this as well. So you're starting to see once again that bifurcation within the China tech space once again. Tencent, Alibaba, Baidu, Meituan's down close to 4%. Xiaomi as well, which comes up with earnings a little bit later on. So that's not doing too well, but really, it's really just the semiconductor space that might be lifting HS Tech here today. When you take a look at what comes to offshore China, at least we're seeing, we're well below the 680 handle when it comes to renminbi. So continue to see that dollar cooling, which could help overall here in the region. But then again, a lot of the focus seems to be here on Taiwan, right? They just overtook India as the fifth largest equity market in the world. So certainly Taiwan, the north sort of Asia benchmark, still looking like it looks better, maybe relatively speaking, to China. Take a look when it comes to chip space, though. That's the bright spot today. So there you go. You're seeing the likes of SMIC, Hua Hong Semi, ASMPT. They're all surging here today. Certainly, there's going to be a lot of optimism around this Huawei chip that was announced. It was sort of this late afternoon session surge in the stocks yesterday in the onshore market because there was this Huawei sort of press briefing that people were focusing on to really send these stocks higher. In terms of some of these HSI reviews that came out on Friday, this is sort of extension of some of the moves that we saw, but we're actually seeing them come off here. So Drupal and Minimax have been included into the HS Tech index in terms of what the additions on the HSI. So it's a bit of biotech. So you have B1 Medicines, you have J&T Global Express, you have Chalco, which now have also been added to the HSI as well. All right. Lots to unpack here. For more on Hong Kong markets, joining us now is HSBC Head of Hong Kong Equity Research and Asia Real Estate Research, Michelle Kwok. She joins us here. Michelle, it's great to have you. You're coming back from a holiday. I'm just wondering, you know, we've seen this whole North Asia sort of narrative. There's been waves of it, but really continues to be people leaning towards these as the whole AI picks and shovels trade. And Hong Kong seems to be continuously left behind. Have you seen any change in sentiment of late?
2: I think you're quite right. Anything that's out of the AI theme, clients immediately start asking about the opportunity costs. what am I losing out? If I'm not investing in AI, should I invest in other sectors? How much am I losing out? So that's question number one. But also in terms of the Hong Kong market overall, clearly it hasn't really performed that well relative to other parts of the world. But clients aren't that discouraged, because if you actually look at subsectors, there are actually opportunities to generate the alpha. If you have that risk appetite to front run a bit, to spot that cycle in any cyclical sectors, you are actually able to front run. I think real estate is one example, Hong Kong real estate market, but also there's a whole lot of good stuff happening in Hong Kong. So we saw the good GDP print, visitor arrival, retail sales actually shaping up to be quite optimistic as well for the full year, should be 12% versus 1% up last year. So I think the other point that I really like to stress is liquidity. In Hong Kong, around 260 billion ADT year to date. I always stress the point about liquidity, because having that liquidity is really going to encourage risk taking.
1: Yeah, I mean, you said turnover has been what, 260 billion. Do you expect turnover to stay sustainable?
2: I think because we now have a rebalancing act, and with the 500 odd active applicants coming through potentially to get listed, we are going to have a diversification process in a number of Hong Kong stocks that get actually listed. So the composition of that is going to encourage sector rotation. It's going to encourage potential fund flow into some of the underinvested sector. So I think really about going bottom up to spot sectors that actually will be able to turn around with optimistic earnings upgrade.
0: To what extent is this all underpinned by what you're seeing in the property recovery? What are the signs you're seeing there?
2: So I think for Hong Kong real estate, very much a consensus call already. And I think a lot of this is coming through to drive the wealth effect that we wanted to see. And it's already played out as expected. The question now is actually how much home price is going to increase. Is it going to be 10% or is it going to be 15%? So there's a wide range of a consensus forecast out there. But I think real estate is a very important element driving the optimism, because historically what we have seen is home price in Hong Kong has had a very high correlation to the performance of HSI. So that certainly is a very important sector to continue to monitor.
0: And what about on the mainland? Are you seeing already the signs of bottoming out as well, or do you think the housing sector there needs a bit more help?
2: So the core of our thesis over the past couple of years that was a little bit unpopular 3-4 years ago is about a 2026 inflection. And this inflection to us is now already playing out. We think we are there. I think importantly, the market's mindset has also greatly changed. They have all become a lot more practical. So from expecting a nationwide recovery 2-3 years ago to now pretty practical into expecting only top tier cities leading this recovery. So what we have seen in the China market is also the liquidity in the resale market. So secondary homes volume have actually chased up since fourth quarter last year. And importantly, this is against the backdrop of no big policy announcement.
1: Yeah.
2: So what that means is that we have arrived at a somewhat of a blue sky scenario without new policies, but transaction volume already recovering, and also in the new home market, selective pockets of strength in some cities and projects have already seen pricing being marked up.
1: And you mentioned it's really going to be this sort of mass market sort of recovery or demand. What in terms of just how to invest around that space? I mean, you prefer what, CR land, C and D, season? Why these three?
2: I think CR land is really an industry bellwether. It's a consensus call. Everyone has a buy rating on CR land. But I think one of the key things that the market could potentially be missing is the onshore investors' participation. Interesting. Onshore southbound holding in China property stocks have been on a very consistent rise over the course of the last couple of months. Actually, that increase started from September 2025. So what are onshore investors buying? They're buying the policies working out, as we have seen. They're buying a volume increase and a progressive stabilization in the market. Cheap alone is not a reason to buy any industry. But so that increase in self-owned holding by people that are very much on the ground, they have a thorough understanding of the industry, that is very important signal to us.
1: You mentioned also as well, when it comes to the Hong Kong property market, that investors are not as concerned about the U.S. rate uncertainty. So even just the threat of even higher rates, why are they not too concerned this time around?
2: So first, developers' balance sheet recapitalized. And second of all, from a homeowner perspective, I think there is also a great supply-demand rebalancing. The next 5 years' completions is going to be lower than the previous 5 years. And mainland Chinese buyers is an important source of demand for the Hong Kong housing market. And I think what's also very important is, for the very first time in history, the China housing market is not competing with the Hong Kong market. What I mean by that is, in the past, if you are wealthy and you're in China, you may have to decide for yourself if I want to buy in Hong Kong or in China. But today, the decision can be made quite easily because Hong Kong is enjoying a positive cost of carry. So I think that inflow of capital from mainland China into the new home market, that will continue to be a source of important housing demand.
0: So net-net, Michelle, it sounds like positive for Hong Kong markets, both on property and maybe stocks. Can you close the loop a little for us? I mean, when it comes to how perhaps there can be a bit more encouragement for upstream AI in Hong Kong?
2: Yeah, so I discussed earlier about the diversification. At the moment, the Hong Kong stock market scene is really dominated by downstream internet names that really monetize on consumer clicks. In the future, it's going to be about AI. It's going to be about deep tech, some consumer and healthcare stocks. And I wanted to stress that the last 10 years, why this is an important diversification is because when we look at the average trading volume of different sectors, conventional old economy sectors like real estate saw a dip in average trading volume. But when we look at healthcare and when we look at the MTM space, we've seen a 10-11-fold increase in trading volume in those space. So that diversification is going to be offering a lot of opportunities for investors to come in to invest in anything that they want in a deeply liquid and highly regulated offshore market.
1: Michelle, it's great to have you. Michelle Kwok there, head of Asia Real Estate and Hong Kong Equity Research at HSBC. Coming up with central banks and inflation in focus for markets this week, we have Soc Gen's global chief economist, Wei Yao. She's going to give us her take on the impact of the war in Iran. She's going to be joining us in the next hour. This is Bloomberg.

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3: Watching developments between U.S. and Iran as well, the U.S. military says it has carried out what it calls self-defense strikes in southern Iran, including on missile launch sites and boats placing mines. And this comes just hours after President Trump said negotiations with Tehran over a deal to reopen the strait were proceeding nicely. For more, let's speak to Bloomberg editor Michael Heath. Michael, so there was a lot of anticipation, especially over the weekend, for some form of an interim deal, maybe an extension of the ceasefire. But it seems like, again, the reality on the ground, based on what we're hearing on these strikes versus what the U.S. president is saying, there's a bit of a gap there.
4: Yes, look, there is a bit of a gap. But by the same token, I think we've even during the ceasefire period that we've had since early April, there's been spot fires that have erupted every now and then. And the U.S. Was targeting, the laying of sea mines, which has been a real concern for trying to get the Strait of Hormuz reopened and for the safety of commercial shipping. So they say it was a defensive action. That's what they were targeting, boats that were doing that. And by the same token, we've also seen over in on the border of Israel and Lebanon, we've seen firing back and forth there as well, even though, you know, theoretically there's a ceasefire between Israel and Lebanon as well. So, look, there are spot fires, which doesn't necessarily mean it derails the negotiations. I mean, there are meetings going on at the moment in Doha. Pakistan's military chief is over there, who's been a key negotiator. So it does seem like there's a couple of tracks going on. There's a bit of fighting happening, but there's also quite a lot of talking happening as well.
5: I think when people hear ceasefire, Michael, I wonder how much they anticipate or assume that also includes the reopening of the Strait of Hormuz. Do you think that, you know, experts out there, market participants, are they still underestimating the possibility that the reopening of the Strait of Hormuz could be part of a deal?
4: Yeah, look, I don't know if they're underestimating it. I think previously that was the case, but there does seem to have been, you know, quite a lot of reporting from both sides, behind the scenes discussions that reopening Hormuz would be part of it. So the idea is that you would have an extension of the ceasefire, about 60 days, and simultaneously, Iran would open Hormuz and the US would lift its blockade on Iran. During that ensuing 60 days or 30 days, there's been different reports, the rubber would really hit the road in terms of negotiations of trying to come to an agreement on Iran's enriched uranium, you know, about the destruction of that or the storage of that, and putting an extended moratorium on Iran enriching any uranium. So these are sort of the levels that are going, the stages they're going at. Now, obviously, for us, you know, outside of the region, the opening of the Strait of Hormuz and for the global economy is hugely important, but it has been mentioned fairly regularly there as well. So I think it is, you know, reasonable to anticipate that would happen. But again, you know, things can move so quickly here. They can be derailed so fast as well. We've heard it many times before. So it's really just a watch and wait and be nervous until you actually see it happen.
5: All right, Michael, thank you for that update. Of course, Michael Heath there, our Bloomberg editor, with the latest. And the war in Iran was high on the agenda for President Xi Jinping's meeting with the Pakistani Prime Minister, Shehbaz Sharif. Now, news of the meeting is the top story across state media today. Stories highlight Xi's message thanking Sharif for Pakistan's role in mediating talks between D.C. and Tehran. Now, today's People's Daily's front page is also dominated by Xi's meeting with the Serbian president. State media describes Xi's meetings with the Pakistani and Serbian leaders as proof of China's, quote, solid and enduring partnerships with its longtime friends at a time of global tensions. Let's get more on that Pakistani Prime Minister's meeting with President Xi. Our Asia Economy and Government Executive Editor Dan Tenkay joins us now. What did you make of some of the comments? I mean, it seems like Xi was praising, of course, the Pakistani's role in mediating this war. What does China's role and how does it all fit in all this, do you think?
6: Yeah, I think if you zoom out a little bit, we had Donald Trump there, we had Vladimir Putin there, and now we have the Pakistanis there. There's clearly a lot going on behind the scenes. What role China plays in that is still very unclear. They've obviously have an interest in getting the Strait of Hormuz open. They want fighting to stop. At the same time, they haven't shown really that they want to invest a lot of blood and treasure to make that happen. So the latest reports, some reports indicate that Iran wants China to take the highly enriched uranium, possibly. This could be a solution to that problem. They definitely don't want it in U.S. hands, as Trump has been saying. They've also wanted to keep it in the country. So whether China could play a role in that is one major question. The fact that Asim Manir was there as well, Pakistan's field marshal, who basically runs the country, also indicates that that something is going on behind the scenes, and Munir is heading to Doha for these talks in Qatar. So how that actually plays out, we'll try and get more from the Chinese today, but we're not exactly sure.
7: So things going on in the background, a number of brokers involved in maybe trying to mediate for a deal as well. We're hearing from Saudi media that Iran is looking for guarantees from China before any U.S. deal. I mean, what do we know about this and the extent in which this can be binding?
6: Yeah, I think that's the major question. What do these guarantees actually entail? It could be that China will have their back at the UN or oversee the IAEA to kind of monitor this highly enriched uranium that comes in. You know, if it's something like security guarantees, it's very hard for China to agree to something like that. So mostly it would probably be on the economic side or at international organizations. But again, China has not ever, and certainly during this conflict, wanted to get involved militarily at all. So if it's anything along those lines, don't expect that to happen. So the devil's really in the details of what sort of guarantees Iran would be looking for.
5: 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Dan Tenkate there, Asia Economy and Government Executive Editor on that meeting between Pakistan and China. We got plenty more ahead. This is Bloomberg.
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3: Welcome back to the China Show. Here are some of the other big stories we're following from around the world. One of Samsung's smaller unions reportedly seeking to halt a vote on a tentative wage agreement between the company and its largest union. Yonhap says the union representing non-semiconductor workers plans to file an injunction with the Suwon District Court today. The tentative deal Samsung struck last week staved off a potentially catastrophic strike. BHP has reportedly pulled back on key decarbonization projects in its West Australian iron ore operations. According to leaked internal documents cited by The Guardian and ABC Television, the company last year shelved or deferred solar, wind and battery projects. A BHP spokesperson says many technologies the mining industry needs to achieve net zero are not yet ready to deploy. The Shanghai Stock Exchange says it'll hold a meeting next week to review the IPO application of Chinese robotic startup Unitree. According to its prospectus released in March, Unitree was planning to raise about $620 million with a listing on the Star Board, and it said the proceeds would fund research into AI models for robotics, develop new products, and expand manufacturing. Yvonne?
5: All right, checking markets here right now. You're starting to see stocks pair some of the gains here. Oil has been also climbing a bit now on reports about the U.S. and the strike on Iran. But certainly when it comes to the hardware versus internet side of things, it's a clear winner here today. When you take a look, it comes to Lenovo. We're up another 12% after the back of last week's earnings here. And this whole re-rating continues really for the company. Hua Hong Semi, also the chip space, doing very well, up 11%. On the flip side, look at Meituan. We're down some 5%, extending those losses here today. Keep in mind, Xiaomi also reports a little bit later on as well. When it comes to WuXi Biologics, we're watching also the biotech space here today. So they've announced a share buyback. So the stock is up about 2%. So repurchasing shares up to $400 million as well. That is lifting the stock here. Aegis Tech Edition, talked about Zhipu, we talked about Minimax. Perhaps it's just sort of a profit-taking sort of story here that you're seeing when it comes to these stocks here now that it's official that they have joined the Aegis Tech Index here. We are seeing a bit of a sell-off here today. Minimax is down close to 10% here right now. And we're watching, of course, some of the additions as well on the HSI, B1 Medicines, JNT Global Express, Chalco, among the like there. Two of the three still doing okay this morning. So certainly that's one thing to watch as we start to see and we count down to U.S. markets reopening as well. We take a look at when it comes to the greater side of greater China markets here. It doesn't look like to be a too positive story if you look onshore or offshore here today, with chips really the rare sort of bright spot in all this as well. But we'll continue to watch the space here. Aegis Tech is also coming off some of the initial highs here. We're only up about 0.5%. Well, a lot more on the way in the next hour. You're watching The China Show.
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0: Welcome back to the China Show. A look at the HSI half hour into the session. We've come back from that three-day holiday in a very uneventful way. Take a look at that. We're up about a fifth of 1% here today. We're unchanged when it comes to the H-share market. But April, as we've been talking about, you got to look at different pockets of this market, right? When you look at chips, for example, that continues to be a up arrow story.
1: Oh, bottlenecks, right? That seems to be the word that we're latching on these days for AI especially. So look at how the chip-related stocks are faring after the mainland markets had their own party just a day ago. I think that is the catch-up you're seeing that is helping to offset what you're seeing on the Hang Seng in terms of the drag for the Chinese internet-related stocks. On the Nikkei, you're seeing some reversal for the chip names. But broadly, the gauges, you look at South Korea, that's where the catch-up is. It's interesting. Today, Taiwan, in terms of market cap, has exceeded India's $4.95 trillion. And this is something that's really been driven by the relentless rally. If we can take a look at this terminal for you on what we're seeing from TSMC. Today, that chip maker, you're seeing it pulling back a little bit, but investors are still trying to look for other ways into the AI play. So the likes of MediaTek, for example, those are the stocks that are helping still the TIEX in terms of that market cap. Take a look at how it has overtaken India. It's really this narrative of when it comes to markets and stocks now, the AI haves and have not. Speaking of, take a look at how U.S. stock futures are faring. Of course, this is on from a long weekend as well, and perhaps the continuation still from Friday where some of the U.S.-Iran optimism was fueling stocks. If we can take a look at what we're seeing on the macro board, flip the boards if we can, in terms of what we're seeing on the geopolitical backdrop as well, and how you're looking at oil prices, they are still sitting below the 99 handle. That seems to be clearing out some of these concerns for treasuries. They are rallying. We're seeing cash trading return, of course. It's interesting because the front end today seems to be leading what we're seeing on the longer end of the curve. So maybe those structural concerns are still weighing on the back end, the long end of things for treasuries, Yvonne.
0: Yeah, that flattening yield curve certainly is one thing to watch. But as you say, right, there's a lot of questions of whether this, you know, the peak is in when it comes to global DM yields, at least. It's interesting that oil markets are a little bit more elevated here during the Asia session. There has been some U.S. reports from the New York Times about U.S. strikes on Iran sites as well. So that might be leading why we're seeing a little bit of reversal here in the oil story. Before a deeper look at how markets are faring, let's bring in our team. Our markets reporter, Anthony Stevens, is here along with Robert Lee, our Bloomberg Intelligence Senior Analyst. Anthony, I'll start with you on chips, really. We talked about this yesterday. It seems like it's continuing here in Hong Kong
2: today.
0: Yeah,
2: so after we spoke about the Huawei innovation, right, the stocks were up around 6%. When we spoke, they finished limit up. So that's 20% on the mainland. So, you know, it's a bit reasonable to expect some moderation of that bullishness today, given the little uptick in, like, the Iran tensions. We have other kind of moving parts as well in Hong Kong as it comes back, right? We have that regulatory crackdown on Futu last week. That's kind of coming into the China internet sector here, reminding people that regulatory risk still is alive. Meituan is probably the focus of that kind of concern, given that it's down 6%. This is a company that was kind of tapped by China regulators before. So, you know, investors have very long memories and they're a little bit traumatized on this topic. On the other side, though, we continue to see this search for bottlenecks. It's becoming a cliche at this point, but we do have these outsized moves that kind of justify attention to this theme, right? Even today, at a headline index level, you see some stuff like Samsung Electromicronics, Electromechanics up 18%. A lot of stuff in Taiwan is up again 8-9%. And Lenovo, a name that you guys have talked to directly, that stock's up double figures now after the CFO basically cited kind of relentless demand for AI, right? So the tech space is becoming quite dispersed, but following that dispersion is driving a lot of alpha. I just want to leave with one quick kind of data point, right? MSCI Momentum is outperforming normal MSCI by around 30% plus.
0: Wow. Okay. Everyone's touting this Huawei chip. What's the Robert Lee sort of impression so far?
3: Okay, I think it's a very interesting development. It was announced at a technical symposium, so as opposed to a full-blown global press release, you know, we're here, we're going to turn the industry upside down. So I put it in context. Also, another bit of context, you look at the reaction in markets today. Although many of them were closed yesterday because of holidays, you know, TSMC's share price, etc., has barely changed. So I think that's worth bearing in mind. But there are parallels here with DeepSeek, if you just bear with me for a second. DeepSeek and the rest of the Chinese AI companies due to export controls, cannot import the bleeding edge NVIDIA chips. Therefore, that's forced them to innovate and find very clever ways around it, focusing on software optimization to try and boost the performance of their models. Similarly, on the chip side, Huawei cannot, and no Chinese company can legally import EUV equipment from ASML. So again, that's forced them to innovate with the full weight of state backing behind them, because, as you know, China is pushing for self-sufficiency in semiconductors. So what they've announced is this thing called logic folding, which, if you just bear with me very briefly, if you considered an industrial park, you've got some factories, it's all owned by one company in this little analogy, a lot of different factories, a lot of different warehouses. You can imagine the goods or products are shuttling between the factories and the warehouses continuously. Mm. Chips work in a similar way, because they're basically millions and millions of little calculators doing calculations with lots of bits of memory on the side, where once you've done a calculation, these the sum is solved. So what they've done in order to reduce the latency or the delay it takes to shift data and information from one part of the chip to the other, they've effectively stacked one die or bit of silicon on top of the other, and in order to reduce the latency, to reduce the path that this information has to take, they've shortened the path, and therefore they are reducing delay, the inherent delays within the chip. So according to what they said yesterday, by 2031, assuming this new technique is successful, then that should produce chips that in performance terms are on par with TSMC's 1.4 nanometer chips. So TSMC is due to go to 1.4 nanometer, I think, in 2028, and Huawei's targeting 2031. The conclusion of all of this is China is being hugely innovative across the board in tech. They're narrowing the gap. I think, again, it's a bifurcated world. They work within their own ecosystem. But there is strong momentum behind the technological progress. Yeah. And if this new technology can be proven to be cost-efficient and to generate chips or produce chips at a good yield, I think that will benefit the entire China tech food chain, you know, smartphones, AIs, laptops, you name it. So it's a very, very interesting development.
1: So how does that help on the monetization front? Because that seems to be, you know, what you've latched on, that some of these AI players in China are struggling on that front. How does that help the ecosystem overall?
3: Well, again, because the leading there is a ban, an export ban on these bleeding edge chips from NVIDIA. So therefore, if China is able to produce more advanced chips domestically, that will not just benefit their AI players. Again, the example that Huawei talked about yesterday is that a new dedicated smartphone chip called Kirin is due to launch in September of this year. This probably coincides, and I just checked my notes, with the Huawei Mate 90 series, which is their leading-edge smartphone, roughly in terms of performance, goes head-to-head with the iPhone 18. So again, China's making huge progress on chips. Chips underpin everything within the electronics world. Yeah. They are the computational engines that everything in this world relies on. So China's making very strong progress on that. It hasn't completely narrowed the gap, but the gap is narrowing.
1: Anthony, so we're seeing chips. It's all about the hardware side of things. Is there anything that could derail this?
2: Look, I think just to clarify on the non-chip side of things, I just want to share a data point. China basically has the gold and silver medal on the LLM ranking boards on OpenRouter, right? So DeepSeek and Tencent are both up there. They're just not monetizing that token usage, right? And that part of that is that they want to kind of gain this market share upfront as a loss leader until they can figure out how to monetize it best, because these AI business models are kind of still in development. Now, that is a big market concern, right? Because they do not have the balance sheet or the access to capital markets that the US hyperscalers do. And you're starting to see that play out massively. If you bring up Tencent versus Alphabet, for example, or Alibaba, versus any kind of US company, right? The lag is quite big. And this is just basically a discount to China's AI monetization ambition, not the technology side, which is well accepted to be a coherent second tier.
0: Anthony, you've been talking about robotics too, right? We've been talking about how this is sort of the next leg in the whole AI cycle here today. Obviously, Unitree talking about the Star 50 IPO certainly is lifting things up once again.
2: China is on much firmer footing monetizing this stuff, right? Okay. This is right in their engineering wheelhouse, right? They've led it very early on before robots were intelligent. China was already a leader, right? And now that you can put AI into robots, they're really well placed. And a lot of the growth that you're seeing in the Japanese and Korean names are also China related, right? If you saw the import numbers from Japan into China, they were very strong. And a lot of that is semiconductors and robotics. So China is really well placed. And I think it's a really good idea to tap the market when it's hot for this theme.
0: How are you looking at that sort of trade? I mean, I know you don't focus. Do you focus on robotics at all, Robert? Or I mean,
3: no, I look at everything.
0: I mean, the AI, this whole agentic embodied AI theme right now. I mean, is that taking a lot of your focus and coverage now?
3: I think, like Anthony said, if you cast your mind back probably 10 or 15 years ago, the global leader in robotics, not just industrial robotics, but these humanoid robotics, was Japan. And so China has seemingly come out of nowhere and produced robots, again, if you look at the Spring Festival, which are quite, you know, astounding, incredible. I'm running out of superlatives. So in terms of their mechanical ability and their agility, it really is on another level. The only slight caveat I would say is whilst there is a degree of automation going into them, they're by no means fully autonomous. Mm. So the software side and the AI side really needs to catch up. And maybe I shouldn't name check Ronnie Cheng, you know, Malaysia's pride and joy on Comedy Central. But there is a very interesting YouTube clip where he looks at a domestic humanoid robot with some very interesting conclusions made. I would highly recommend people look at that because whilst, you know, these are impressive on the surface, there's a bit of a sting in the tail with his clip. I'll let people watch it. So I think that the conclusion is the AI side, the autonomy side, is not yet there. Mm. So unfortunately, we're not going to see household, you know, robots doing our household chores just yet.
0: Just when I got my hopes up. All right, Robert, thank you. Robert Lee, our Bloomberg Intelligence senior analyst, and of course, our markets reporter, Anthony Stevens there. April, you got some breaking news when it comes to Sri Lanka.
1: Yeah, we got some central bank action here and how the central bank has raised its policy rate by much more than anticipated. I mean, I think estimates was for it to be at 8.25%. You're seeing a hike of 100 basis points here. And we had seen how I think 8 of 10 economists expected a hike of between 25 to 100 basis points. 2 expected it to be kept steady. And this is at a time where the Iran war has really thrown a spanner in the works of the economic recoveries of some of these emerging market economies. Sri Lanka had been recovering from its worst financial crisis in decades, aided by some of these IMF loans, and certainly and to help defend the currency. Certainly that's something that we're seeing in other emerging markets as well, including India, Indonesia. Central banks have had to step up defense of these local currencies. We're seeing that in the form of this benchmark rate hike from Sri Lanka. We'll continue tracking the market reaction. This is Bloomberg.
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1: Well, continuing to track these negotiations that are said to be ongoing between the U.S. and Iran, we're hearing from the U.S. Secretary of State, Marco Rubio, while he's in India, talking about how these negotiations with Iran will take a few days. The tone here, I think, is quite cautious. I mean, we did get some optimism over the weekend that they were making really some headway. They would announce something soon. More recently, the U.S. president has talked about how, you know, they're not going to rush into a deal. And Rubio here also highlighted how the U.S. president said he'll make a good deal or no deal. So certainly watching some of the rhetoric coming out from these U.S. leaders and also some of these other big events to watch this week, continuing, of course, to track some of the central bank action. We've just got Sri Lanka with that surprise, bigger than expected rate hike. And, of course, RBNZ decision that is due tomorrow. It's expected to leave things unchanged. But a couple of other things on deck as well this week, Yvonne.
0: Yeah, U.S. core PCE numbers, inflation numbers are certainly going to be front and focus, especially for the bond market now that we have seen this global DM sell-off ease off a bit, given some of the Iran headlines of late. And you take a look when it comes to the Treasury market, the key question is, you know, we talked about last week, have we reached this sort of new range for yields? I think this week has been, have we reached a peak for DM global yields as well? So certainly that's one thing to watch here very closely as we continue to see Treasuries bid up here this morning. Let's bring in Wei Yao, Global Chief Economist at Societe Generale. We just saw Sri Lanka hike 100 basis points, BI last week with 50, BSP saying they're behind the curve. I mean, are we underestimating how deep this tightening cycle could look like?
12: I think it's possible. It's quite possible given the magnitude of the inflation shock. I guess nobody expected this blockage of the

0: stability, the capital outflows, and now there is more expectation even for Fed to hike. This is creating extra pressure on them to act.
1: Do you think that they can still stay on hold then, the Fed, this year? Or do you think that there is more pressure now to hike?
0: I think it's definitely not over. As we see, you know, the currency response to some of the decision, it just depreciate right after, right? So it shows that the pressure is still building. I mean, each day passing by without the flow through the Strait of Hormuz, the pressure will continue to build.
2: Wei Yao, what are you expecting if the Strait does reopen? I mean, are we then set to see yields easing off a little? I mean, there's this whole argument that, you know, it's going to take months for any sense of normalcy to return. What does that mean for an era of elevated yields?
0: So even if the Strait opens, indeed, it would take months to normalize. But in that situation, at least we know where is the peak, right? The inflation will not return to where it is. The pressure will still be there. But it definitely removes some of the downside risk or some of the even nastier risk when it comes to inflation. And for the yields, I think the question now is, you know, whether the central bank can be credible in terms of managing this inflation pressure. You know, if you have a central bank like RBA, you know, willing to take action earlier and quicker, the yields actually could be anchored sooner.
2: What are you seeing in terms of the policy options for some of these central banks? Because it does seem like there's not a lot that they can do, whether you're looking at Indonesia, India. I mean, they've been very creative, I think, in India in terms of helping to defend the rupee. What are you looking that's on the cards for EM central banks?
0: Well, they don't really have a lot of good options, indeed. You know, what they can do is keep trying to be creative, but the creativity runs into some limit at some point, right? So essentially, I think we will have more central banks delivering more hikes because, you know, the currency pressure just cannot be simply resisted with capital flow measures, you know. So in this case, I would think, you know, RBI would not be too far from a hike now.
1: China, I guess you could say, has been resilient, but the April data was quite soft. I'm just wondering, is this just a one-off? I mean, there's been so much hype about AI investments and AI exports and the like. I'm just wondering, you know, there's a bit of disconnect here.
0: Well, I think actually the April weakness has more to do with the structural issue than the Iran situation. The Iran may be, you know, bringing back some confidence problem. But you look at, you know, the investment, particularly the investment contracting again, right? That's just, in a way, that's what China should experience now, given all these excess capacity, right? So how can you ever cure this excess capacity problem is to stop or slow the investment cycle. So I think, you know, this structural adjustment is going to continue for quite some time. Meanwhile, you know, when it comes to the Iran situation, at least China doesn't have an inflation scare. That's the good news for them. PPI is higher, but it's not really passing down, you know, passing through to the downstream. It's very clear. It could show up as better profitability for some companies, but overall, you know, I think it's adding some challenge to China, but it's more of China's own problem to solve.
1: This K-shaped recovery or K-shaped economy seems to be coming back in a big way, where you have, you know, manufacturing doing still quite well, exports are still doing quite well, where the consumption side continues to head the opposite direction. Do you think the sort of two-shaped economy can continue to still deliver growth or even some sort of reflation?
0: Yeah. The way I look at it is actually more about, you know, investment doing worse than consumption. To me, that is actually a good sign, right?
1: Why?
0: This paves the way to rebalance.
1: I see.
0: Right?
1: Okay.
0: It paves the way to more disciplined capacity growth, and, you know, essentially it will limit the supply down the road. I think for now, the manufacturing doing better is also, as you pointed out, is all AI. You know, you look at the Asia trade data, it's all Asia AI trade. If you exclude AI, things actually don't improve much. It's pretty much stagnant.
2: It's interesting also because there seems to be a rumbling sense of this becoming a bit of a social issue. I mean, the pressure that governments and companies are under to redistribute the gains from AI. But I mean, aside from that, this is really a global issue. To some extent, we're seeing that in the US at the time where Kevin Warsh has taken over. What are you expecting in terms of his ability

0: to build consensus at the time where, you know, there's so much uncertainty out there, not just from AI, the impact from the war as well?
1: Yeah, it's going to be a big challenge for this new chair, right? I mean, even before the Iran war, the inflation was already sticky. It was already getting harder for Fed to justify any easing. Now with this upside risk from the Iran, the oil, energy, inflation, it is just basically eliminating all the scope for easing. Now the question is the Fed going to hike? I think Walsh has a record of being a really good communicator. We do believe that in most likely situation, he could still kind of manage the ball in a way, just making no move. But it's going to get harder, especially if we see core PC persistently, kind of sustaining above 3%, even well within second half, then the high core is going to be very difficult to resist.
2: You've been writing a lot about AI. Do you think AI is inflationary and could actually generate new demand for economies?
1: Well, I think AI at this point, to me, is very clearly inflationary. Because it is, it's very clear we can't build the computing power fast enough, right? You look at the entire kind of dynamics along the supply chain. Memory chip prices are surging, right, which is leads to a lot of kind of downstream prices also moving up. You're also looking at the electricity prices are pushing up, right? So AI is doing the same thing as the oil shock. It's stressing the supply chain. It's adding to the inflation pressure, at least for now. We can see productivity coming, showing up more later. But at the moment, I think it's more inflation than disinflation.
2: Have you started to map out even just what it could mean for jobs? I mean, do you think that we could be seeing, with productivity gaining, that jobs could be significantly, or the whole labor market be reshaped?
1: I think it's almost certainly going to be, but the timeline is going to be very uncertain here, right? For now, we think, at least this year is more about CapEx.
2: Okay.
1: Next year, we need to see more sectors actually showing productivity gain as a result of AI.
2: Rayel, it's great to have you. Global Chief Economist at Societe Generale. We have plenty more coming up. This is Bloomberg.
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2: All right, we're talking Samsung, but not exactly Samsung Electronics here today. Look at the electromechanics unit here. One of the biggest movers on the KOSPI here right now. So at least three brokerages have lifted their price targets on overall AI optimism here. So they're talking about when it comes to, they're the biggest beneficiary of the AI super cycle for Samsung Electromechanics there. We're up more than 18%. We have plenty more coming up. This is Bloomberg.
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10: 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And even top motorsports like NASCAR.
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0: It's 11:29 a.m. in Tokyo. Japanese markets going to break in a minute, and take a look at how we're seeing the pullback from yesterday's highs on the index, the Nikkei, the topics as well. And this is coming as some of the chip stocks that have benefited from memory trades, including Kioxia, facing a bit of pressure. But you are still seeing the likes of SoftBank, that is a stock that has risen, I think, 50% in the span of less than a week, really benefiting from this tailwind from the focus on AI valuations from SpaceX, OpenAI maybe as well. And then think about what we've seen in the past week, NVIDIA, the chip stock rally that's really fueled the optimism surrounding SoftBank. So helping to cap some of the declines you're seeing on the Japanese benchmark. Dollar yen still sitting just under the 159 handle. You are seeing the 10-year around 2.7. And I think the continued concerns, they are still there when it comes to not just the 10-year, but the longer end of things in Japan. Take a look at how the rest of the region is faring. Of course, today is a day where South Korea has been partaking in this chip stock rally. Yvonne, you just spoke about some of the broadening out of the South Korea trades. It's interesting how investors have also refocused to robotics or embodied AI. So looking for new ways into the AI investment themes. Today, the benchmark is still sitting about 0.5% higher in the region. You're seeing S&P 500 futures also well in the green. The dollar is flat. We did see a bit of slippage yesterday, along with the declines in the dollar, or the Brent prices, I should say, against the backdrop of these U.S.-Iran developments. It's interesting the kind of turn that is taken. But overall, you are seeing some of the pullback in oil prices, I think helping to ease some concern when it comes to treasuries as well. Supportive backdrop macro-wise when it comes to stocks, and you're seeing mostly positive across the board. Yvonne?
1: Yeah, I mean, as you look, of course, beyond just the benchmarks, you got to look for themes, right? And I think that's particularly what you see in China. But when you look at just overall the theme of robotics, right, this whole sort of theme of physical AI is really kind of taking shape in this part of the world. And really, it's not just from China and the humanoid robots and the technologies that we're seeing there. But take a look at, you know, stocks like Hyundai Group, for example. You have some Japanese names as well, which they've really been flying, right? I think we're tracking here, like, Fanuc, Yaskawa, also Unitree is certainly the big one to watch, given this morning's news that they're fast-tracking that IPO on the store board as well. So we got to bring in our thematic analyst, right? Let's bring in our Shirley Wong from Bloomberg Intelligence, who've been tracking all things when it comes to embodied AI. Is this going to be the next sort of phase in the whole AI story?
2: Yeah, it really does stem from what we've seen in the first half of the year and going on to the second half of the year. So in the first half, we did see a lot of geopolitical uncertainty, and that's led to some risk-off behavior. And so we're seeing this big rotation underway into real assets, and real assets does include things like data center infrastructure, commodities, materials, and heavy equipment. So these do tend to offer, like more tangible value and cash flows amid in a set of volatility in the market.
1: And it's really going to just continue to drive a lot of the dispersion that we're seeing within the tech space, right, where people are looking for the AI and AI-adjacent sort of sectors now.
2: Yeah, exactly. So embodied AI, what I like to call physical AI, is one of those adjacent types of themes that we're seeing, and it's carrying this knock-on effect from the AI type of, enthusiasm. Mm. And so we did see some AI volatility in the first half, particularly in the software names. But the conversation is around embodied AI, physical AI, monetizing and commercializing on their research and their product innovation. And so embodied AI is essentially, those that can integrate AI into their physical systems. And that does include robotics, autonomous vehicles, even data centers as well.
0: For AI, given the CapEx, I think investors are always looking out for the next big thing, right? So beyond, what we've seen already and then embodied, are there other key themes that you're watching out for in the second half of the year?
2: Speaking of CapEx, we do have, analysis that we did with our global team is that AI CapEx on a global level is going to reach $1 trillion this year in the next 12 months. So that, potentially a lot of that could be allocated into embodied AI, physical AI types of systems. So the potential is that, we do see that some of these frontier tech themes, such as space and humanoids, they're looking to commercialize, they're looking to monetize, and so they're ready for to move from the research labs onto the IPO stage for this year is what we're seeing a lot of as well. And for the space theme, we did launch a space theme this year, and so within our space theme, there is things like satellite communications, companies that are related to, of course, the rocket manufacturers, the component makers of that, as well as those that collect space data, also these those that are involved in the cyber attacks that potentially, are related to the space network as well. And so those types of themes, we've seen space stocks in our space economy index. Those have gone up in terms of valuations up to 97 times their PE.
1: Wow.
2: So a lot of investors are placing, that type of evaluation onto those.
1: Is that warranted? Or do they make money, these space companies?
2: Well, we'll have to wait and see.
1: SpaceX IPO mean? How should we be looking at this one?
2: Our U.S. team has done some excellent research on that. Because SpaceX still, hasn't gone IPO yet.
1: Yeah.
2: But we potentially, do see that there is a lot of potential in the space theme overall.
1: Yeah.
2: And in the Asia space as well, they're developing their space programs.
1: I want to bring it back to the whole agentic AI, or at least the embodied AI space. I mean, everyone's been talking about, Chinese humanoid robots and the technology that we're seeing there. But how do you see the competition within the region right now?
2: So we look at this robotics theme from a supply chain angle.

0: Our U.S. team has done some excellent research on that, because SpaceX still, hasn't gone IPO yet.
1: Yeah.
0: But we potentially, do see that there is a lot of potential in the space theme overall.
1: Yeah.
0: And in the Asia space as well, they're developing their space programs.
1: I want to bring back to the whole agentic AI, or at least the embodied AI space. I mean, everyone's been talking about, Chinese humanoid robots and the technology that we're seeing there. But how do you see the competition within the region right now?
0: So we look at this robotics theme from a supply chain angle.
1: Okay.
0: So we're dissecting the robotics theme, in terms of the components, makers, and in terms of the event.
1: Huh.
0: And we do find that overall in the tech space, the Asia R&D efficiency is a lot higher than those compared to the U.S., for example.
1: Interesting. Yeah.
0: So that's something to watch for in terms of cost efficiency, research and development in those areas.
1: Yeah. Okay, Shirley, great stuff. Thank you so much for bringing your research onto our screens here. Shirley Wong, Bloomberg Intelligence thematic strategist today, talking about Asia's embodied AI monetization. Of course, we'll take a look at when it comes to earnings as well. Traders have pushed bearish bets on Xiaomi to a record ahead of its first quarter results coming out today amid concerns over rising memory costs and escalating rivalry in China's EV market. For more, let's bring in our Asia Transport reporter, Linda Liu. She joins us from Beijing. Tell us a bit more about what to expect this time around from Xiaomi.
2: Like you said, Yvonne, I think the short sellers are smelling blood in the water because Xiaomi is facing multiple challenges. On the chip memory front, the rising cost has seen Xiaomi really has to cut back on selling their cheaper, lower margin phones because they just can't absorb that cost increase. So we saw that in the first quarter, Xiaomi's global smartphone shipments fell significantly, around 20%. Most of that would be cutting down on shipping the lower cost phones. They're really going to have to push into the luxury segment to try to essentially recoup some of the margins. And you have on the EV front facing a lot of competition in China, even though the Iran oil shock is supposed to bring a boost in demand to the electric cars. But unfortunately, in the China market, it's kind of different to the rest of the world because government subsidies for promoting EV purchases are starting to be scaled back, and that has really hit demand. So we've seen Xiaomi is trying to bolster its EV lineup. They just launched a new SUV, which is the performance version of their SUV, and the pricing level is lower, I think, than what a lot of people have expected, and also bringing out a more cheaper entry level version of their SUV. So it seems like Xiaomi is really hoping that having more affordable pricing in this EV segment will help sustain the demand.
3: Linda, can you talk to us as well about, Xiaomi had looked like it was making a bit of headway. How are things stacking up when it comes to market share versus the other EV makers?
2: So Xiaomi has actually been doing fairly well in market share for such a young company in the EV market. At the recent launch they just had in Beijing, Xiaomi founder Li Jin said that they are really hoping to compete head-to-head against Tesla, really hoping to take the title of China's best-selling SUV, the Model Y, away from Tesla. So Xiaomi is growing market share very fast, but unfortunately in China, a market with more than a dozen car makers competing for customers, it is getting more and more challenging to maintain the momentum. So we're going to really watch closely to see whether Xiaomi can keep coming out with exciting new EVs that will put it ahead of its competitors, as well as ramping up its production to really help boost the demand.
1: Also, earnings coming out when it comes to Pony AI. So this is, of course, a robo-taxi maker, Linda. What are we expecting this time around, too?
2: So analysts are forecasting quite a big jump for its first quarter revenue, somewhere of 50% at

0: lease, but the metrics such as net income is still going to be looking under pressure. Loss is expected to widen in the first quarter as the company is ramping up in the overseas market. You need to keep investing into R&D to sustain the technology development. So Pony AI is in a very exciting growth industry right now, but investors, I think, could have some doubts about how much of this capital outlay it needs in these early terms to really help develop this market. So we're also watching for any breakthrough in legislation-wise in China. We reported that China has suspended issuing new robotaxi licenses after Baidu, one of Pony AI's rivals, experienced a glitch in Wuhan. So once the suspension lifts, which we're hoping to see in the next few months, then companies like Pony AI can continue to ramp up its fleet size, which it sees as a really important development to help it to bring it closer to profitability.
1: Yeah, the Apollo Go program, I think, faced a bit of a stumbling block. But Linda, to your point, with the R&D outlays that these robo-taxi makers are facing, how do we square that away with the extent in which, you know, it's still a competitive backdrop? How much pricing power do these players have?
0: Yeah, the pricing power, I think, is a tricky metric to get right for these robotaxi companies. For one thing, they actually would be able to charge a lower pricing in some circumstances than conventional taxi operators, because having a human driver is one of the biggest cost factors for running these taxi fleets. So once the robotaxi companies operate on a fully driverless scale, so without human drivers involved, they actually are able to remove a big cost factor from the operations. So that's one thing helping it in its favor. But on the other hand, they can't actually realistically charge too much lower than the existing taxi fares in the cities that they operate in, because right now there's a huge debate about AI replacing humans in all of these industries and workplaces. So I think regulators in China, as well as in other parts of the world, have to consider maintaining, I think, a minimum competitive level, competitive playing ground for the taxi drivers against these robotaxi companies, and that at least in terms of pricing, they might have to maintain a similar levels so that the robotaxi companies won't be able to undercut the existing taxi operators so quickly.
1: We'll watch those results, Linda. Thank you so much for getting us set up. Great stuff. Bloomberg's Asia Transport reporter Linda Liu there. Now to some of these other corporate stories we're following as well. The Shanghai Stock Exchange says they'll hold a meeting next week to review the IPO application of Chinese robotic startup Unitree. According to its prospectus released in March, Unitree was planning to raise about $620 million with a listing on the Star Board. It said the proceeds would fund research into AI models for robotics, develop new products, and expand manufacturing. One of Samsung's smaller unions is reportedly seeking to halt a vote on a tentative wage agreement between the company and its largest union. Yonhap says the union representing non-semiconductor workers plans to file an injunction with the Suwon District Court today. The tentative deal Samsung struck last week staved off a potentially catastrophic strike. BHP has reportedly pulled back on key decarbonization projects in its West Australian iron ore operations. According to leaked internal documents cited by The Guardian and ABC Television, the company last year shelved or deferred solar, wind and battery projects. A BHP spokesperson says many technologies the mining industry needs to achieve net zero are not yet ready to deploy. Plenty more ahead. Keep it here with us. This is Bloomberg.
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1: All right, we're checking when it comes to coke and coal futures here this morning. We obviously saw a spike as we kicked off the week here after, of course, that deadly coal mine blast in Shaanxi province over the weekend. So certainly we're continuing to track where the things lie when it comes to the investigation and the like here today, Avril.
7: Yep. We are continuing to track that story, of course. Our Bloomberg opinion columnist David Fickling argues that China is increasing safety risks by pushing coal production too hard to ensure energy security. David joins us for more on his latest piece. David, I know you've been writing about this for a long time. To be fair, though, China has made some headway in terms of safety in these coal mines, but I guess there is a bit more pressure now given the ramped up security energy security needs. But talk to us first about why these incidents keep happening.
8: Yeah. I mean, as you say, there have been huge improvements. You know, you go back to the 2000s and there were 5,000-6,000 people dying a year in China's coal mines. And now that's there's still quite a lot of these accidents. This is a big individual one, but it's the total's in the sort of hundreds per year. But coal mines are fundamentally dangerous environments. They're obviously full of coal dust, which is very flammable. But they also produce a lot of methane. And you mix those together, all you need is like a spark from a conveyor that's not been maintained properly, and of course that's always going to be a higher problem as you know, as the government's pushing more output targets, produce more coal, maintenance standards tend to go down. All you need is for that to happen, and you know, a very sort of serious accident can happen. And one thing I'd say about this mine, it's a coking coal mine. It's a deep mine. It sounds like the blast was about 300 meters below the surface. These mines tend to have a lot of methane. They tend to emanate a lot of methane. Coking coal is associated with these gassy deposits. Methane tends to increase the deeper down you go. So it's no surprise that this is the sort of mine where we're seeing this happening.
1: And you wrote that if we, you know, reforms to the steel industry, David, might actually help this. How?
8: Yeah, I mean, this is an underappreciated point, but of course, coking coal is not burnt in power stations. It's used in blast furnaces for producing steel. And coking coal, as I said, is the type that is particularly associated with some of these disasters. A lot of the thermal coal for power stations comes from surface mines in open pits, and the risks are much lower. Now, China has plans to shift a lot of its steel production away from blast furnaces and to electric furnaces. They don't use coking coal. And as it, you know, they're also better for the environment. The emissions from them are much lower as well. But the steel industry has been pretty reluctant to hit those targets. They wanted about 15% of steel from electric furnaces last year. The industry is way below that and is actually, there's some indications that it's sort of deteriorating further away from that. The industry seems reluctant to shift. A lot of the consumers, you know, this shift from construction steel to manufacturing steel for cars and appliances. A lot of those consumers want some of the sort of higher quality steel that comes best from blast furnaces. So we're not seeing that movement yet. But when we do, that will decrease the demand for coking coal and the risk of these disasters.
7: And of course, working towards minimizing such incidents would also be helpful for energy security. I mean, how should we be thinking about it?
8: A thing to bear in mind about this, that a lot of the world at the moment is panicking about having too little methane, essentially, because it's LNG. This is the stuff that's blocked behind the Strait of Hormuz. But of course, in China, the problem right now is too much methane deep in these mines that's causing explosions. And that may seem a sort of trite comparison, but when you look at the scale of it, China's coal mines emit about 60 billion cubic meters of methane per year. China's imports of LNG are 100 billion cubic meters LNG per year. So it's really on the same scale as that. This is a massive amount. Qatar's exports of LNG are similarly about 100 billion cubic meters a year. So if China could actually tap more of this stuff, and it is doing that in Shanxi, we're seeing a lot of coal bed methane is being tapped, then it improves its own energy security. It's not as dependent as imported gas.
9: David, it's great to have you. Thanks for bringing us your column, of course. David Fickling there, a Bloomberg opinion columnist. Of course, you can read David's piece today, Three Steps to Stop China's Mine Disasters. 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
9: All right, we talked about when it comes to the Hang Seng. It's not that interesting here today, but look at some of these pretty outsized moves across the chip space here today. SMIC, Hua Hong Semi on the Huawei story. And then you have the likes of Lenovo, where it's actually outperforming the chip space here. Goldman just upgrading their price target here by doubling it. The stock's at a record here right now, and they're really citing strong profit outlook in the firm's AI server segment and revenue potential as an AI agent business. So that re-rating continues for another day. That's it for us in the show.
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25: Live from Sydney, I'm Paul Allen. This is Insight, where we dive deeper into the stories that matter with crucial context and sharp analysis. Well, stocks trim gains and crude oil jumps after U.S. forces conduct what they call self-defense strikes against Iranian missile sites and boats in the Strait of Hormuz. Taiwan's stock market value overtakes India's as the fifth largest globally, while South Korean shares notch a new record high as the explosive AI-spurred tech rally charges ahead. India's bond markets shift as the U.S.-Iran war stokes inflation. Muthoot Finance Managing Director George Alexander Muthoot is going to join us exclusively as issuers rush into floating rate notes.

0: Well, we've seen oil rebound and stocks trim gains on news that U.S. and Israeli jets struck Iranian vessels in the Strait of Hormuz. And that's just hours after President Trump suggested interim deal negotiations were progressing. U.S. Central Command says it hit missile launch sites and mine-laying boats and what it calls defensive strikes. The renewed fighting underscores the fragility of the ceasefire, just as expectations were rising for a longer truce. Trump also used a Truth Social post to say that Iran's enriched uranium would either be handed over to the US or preferably destroyed in Iran. Well, as Asian energy markets grapple with the Strait of Hormuz closure, traders are fixated on the weather. Summer forecasts are pointing to higher than normal temperatures across Asia, which are set to strain power grids. Let's bring in Asia Energy Commodities editor Andrew Janes. Andrew, give us a sense of the scale of the impending demand situation in parts of Asia.
1: Hi, Paul. So we've had a fifth of global gas trapped behind the Strait of Hormuz for about 3 months now, but we haven't actually seen the kind of extreme price swings that we've seen in LNG during previous energy crises. And that's partially because we're in a so-called shoulder season between the Northern Hemisphere winter and summer for gas. But that's set to change. As you mentioned, weather forecasts for the Northern Hemisphere for summer, particularly in Asia, are looking hotter than normal. We've also got an El Nino developing and emerging over the next few months, and we're starting to see that affect the market. One of the reasons we haven't seen big price increases yet is that Chinese imports, China being the number one importer, have been weak over March and April, but that's now starting to change as the Chinese get ready for a hot summer. So we've seen a couple of shipments recently that were headed to Europe divert to China. And if we get into a situation where we've got hot summers in both Asia and Europe, we're going to get into this competitive situation where Asia and Europe are going to be trying to outbid each other for gas shipments. So, yeah, we could be heading into a period where prices increase sharply, Paul.
0: Andrew, even if we assume a best-case scenario, say the Strait of Hormuz opens in 5 minutes' time, it's going to be still quite a while before there's any relief before these summer peaks hit, right?
1: Yeah, I mean, summer's almost upon us. Even if we do get some sort of deal in the near future which opens up the Strait of Hormuz, there's a lot of vessels there. It's going to take a long time to clear. There's probably still going to be nervousness on a lot of ship owners about getting out. So, yeah, I think an opening of the Strait of Hormuz in the short term is going to help things a bit, but possibly not enough to fully avert the situation with the rising prices.
0: Now, you mentioned a moment ago we might see a very competitive bidding market between European and Asian markets. What's the plan for some of these governments who are going to be needing to spend a lot more to secure necessary energy?
1: Well, I think what we generally see is the more weather-affected markets, places like China and Japan, they have the money to pay for this. It's the emerging markets in Asia, places like India, Pakistan, they typically are a lot more price sensitive, and when prices rise, they opt out of the market and look for alternatives, coal and other things to use for electricity.
0: All right, Bloomberg Asia Energy and Commodities editor Andrew Janes there. Well, let's get to our first guest for the day, who is an expert on energy markets. Sarah Emerson is founder and president of ESIA Energy, a market research and forecasting firm for the global oil, gas and renewable sectors. Sarah, thanks so much for your time today. And today's been a very, instructive, illustrative, descriptive day of where we're really at here. We had some optimism from President Trump that negotiations were in a good place, and then some more skirmishes in the Strait of Hormuz. So how much confidence do you have that a deal could be close, or are we just seeing another false dawn?
2: It's really hard to say. I mean, it seems as if a deal is close on the issue of the Strait. But remember, this deal is just a prologue. What we're really looking for is a nuclear deal, which would be sort of a secondary development. And even if they can get an agreement to open the strait, getting to the point where there's a nuclear deal is far more difficult. So I'm not sure yes. we're really looking at a solution yet.
0: Yeah, well, let's assume that the nuclear problem gets kicked down the road in favor of getting the Strait of Hormuz open again. What conditions do you feel need to be in place at a minimum to get ships transiting that important piece of water again and satisfy insurance companies as well?
2: Well, there would have to be an actual deal agreed to by both sides. And then I believe the Iranians have indicated, or the deal discussion for the negotiators have indicated, that Iran would take something like 30 days to clear the strait of any hazards such as mining. And so I would think then that ship owners and insurers would have to look at this and say, yes, we feel confident that we can move through the strait without harm. But there's a lot of ships waiting to move. So this is also a bit of a logistics question as well. So it's going to take a little bit of time, even if there is a deal.
0: In the meantime, do you see oil and gas prices as being somewhat range-bound, or do you see some scenarios where prices could break out to either side?
2: Oh, I think this drop in price, this anticipation of looking for an end to the crisis and the drop in price is a little premature. I mean, nothing's actually happened yet. The strait hasn't been reopened. There's just sort of anticipation that maybe this is the first step towards an end to the crisis. So I think, for my mind, it's been a little bit of an overreaction. Because even if the strait is opened, as I said before, it's going to take time. It's not just about the ships and the ship owners. It's also about the fact that you still have to fill the supply chain, which takes 4 to 8 weeks, depending on the location of your consumer. So you still have to do that. And as your journalist pointed out, we're leaving the shoulder season. This whole crisis has been in the shoulder season for demand. We're now entering the higher demand period. So there's going to be more interest in getting crude. So I would actually see more upside pressure at this point from, the 90s at this point, until we can actually see the oil reaching destinations.
0: Yeah, to your point on it's going to take a while for normal services to resume. You mentioned the time frame of 4 to 8 weeks there. How long do you think it would be before we see prices come back down to a level that we saw pre-conflict?
2: I still think we're a month or more away from that. Again, assuming there's a deal that moves ships steadily through the strait, I think we still have time. It'll take time to get that crude oil and even the petroleum products to market. So maybe there's another month before we can begin to see prices come down. So let's say back into the 80s.
0: Do you feel like this closure that we're seeing in the Strait of Hormuz, it's been a while now, does it mean a reduction of oil supply overall or just a reduction of a cheap oil supply? Is this a case that there's still plenty of energy out there, provided you're able to pay for it?
2: No. This loss of as much as 13 million barrels has been tremendous. And it has not been, you cannot replace it. You can replace some of it, but you can't replace all of it. So what's happened is the consumers are consuming less, and other producers are producing more, but you still have a significant disruption to the global market. And that's what we're trying to end with this potential extension of the ceasefire and opening of the strait. Although, as I say before, if that leads to an insufficient nuclear deal, then, you're kind of back to square one.
0: Andrew was talking before about the brutally hot early summer. It's only May at the moment, but already things are getting very warm in India and the rest of South Asia. Europe's already getting a taste of potentially a very hot summer to come as well. On the demand side, what are the implications here for prices?
2: Well, in countries that use oil for power generation, these are very significant implications because you do need it for cooling,
3: and you need it for electricity in hospitals and community buildings and things like that, even if you don't have air conditioning. So it's a pretty significant, if you are using oil. I mean, a lot of these countries also use other forms of either natural gas or renewables to make electricity. But it's, you know, the other piece of it, of course, is it's also the driving season. Especially in the Northern Hemisphere, you have more driving everywhere in the summertime.
0: As the world looks past this conflict, because it will end eventually, resiliency has been a word that's come up again and again, regardless of which country we're talking about when it comes to securing energy supply. Now, with that in mind, do you see a potential here for Australian LNG to structurally displace Middle Eastern supply for buyers in Asia, particularly longer term, as they look to build that resilience?
3: That's entirely up to how much Australia wants to develop its LNG capabilities and its, LNG capacity. Yes, absolutely. I think right now we have sort of almost a desperate race for filling the volumes lost to the Gulf. And so I think, you know, whether it's Australia or the United States or other regions, there'll be a big effort to increase LNG exports to the main consuming regions. And yeah, certainly Australia has an opportunity if it can develop the LNG additionally. I mean, they already have a significant LNG capacity to develop more.
0: You know, look, the Middle East, though, I'm trying to get across the point, is, you know, notoriously volatile politically. It's no stranger mm-hmm. to conflict. Typically, the market tends to forget that once the conflict passes and goes back to sourcing cheap oil. What I'm really asking here is, do you think people will remember this time, or is Middle Eastern oil just too cheap to ignore?
3: Oh, no, this is a serious lesson has been learned here. That the world is dependent on this region, and countries in the region are going to find alternative ways to export crude. I think investors are going to look at the region a little bit more cautiously. I think buyers of oil, especially, but also potentially natural gas, are going to look at this region and say, do I really want to be dependent on this region? So diversification is going to be the watchword going forward. Diversify your supply of energy from different kinds of energy and also from different suppliers all over the world.
0: As we look ahead to the second half, are you anticipating any consolidation in the oil and gas sector? What's on your radar in terms of M&A activity?
3: Well, as we entered the year, oil prices were a lot lower and the pressure for M&A was probably a little bit higher. Now with oil prices a little bit higher, that pressure eases a bit. But I do think, you know, it depends on the part of the world you're in. But in some parts of the world, the industry is very mature and we're seeing consolidation. Obviously the United States being the locus of that. But I think in a slightly higher price environment, the pressure drops a bit.
0: Well, at some point, this conflict will become history. It'll become a memory. When that happens, what are the implications for previously sanctioned Russian crude?
3: That's a great question. In the meantime, we've sort of taken our eye off the Russia-Ukraine conflict because there's been so many headlines about Iran. But that conflict remains a critical issue. I think the outlook for Russian oil depends entirely on what happens with Ukraine. I think this is a little bit, these are two different issues, two different regional problems. I'm not sure they're that linked, even though Russia is providing some additional crude to countries like India. I really think they're almost two separate issues with two different potential outcomes.
0: Would you say the same about, when it comes to addressing that resilience issue, the move towards, well, China, for example, building more coal-fired power plants, the rollout of renewables as well? Are those the issues linked or are they separate as well?
3: I think I think the situation both with Ukraine and Russia and with the Arab Gulf are saying to all consumers, I must diversify. I must make electricity from many different sources. So I think yes, you'll see more coal in some countries, but you'll also see more natural gas. You'll see more renewables. You'll see more efforts at conservation. And you'll see more electrification of the transport sector. This has been a shot across the bow of all consuming countries that, you know, we can have a crisis of this size that can go on for a number of months.
0: And how do you see demand from AI fitting into this picture?
3: Obviously, in countries where electricity is made from oil and gas, that has a big impact. And so that would have a big impact on consumption of both of those fuels. And then in other countries where there's renewables, also potentially there as well. So that definitely increases the demand for power generation. But at the end of the day, you also have AI probably making both the consumption and production of energy more efficient. So you begin to round off the edges of that growth in demand. So I think we have a 5-year period of, you know, sort of probably very strong demand growth, but it won't go on forever. You'll begin to have a situation where demand, the intensity of demand growth drops off.
0: All right, Sarah Emerson, founder and president of ESIA Energy, thanks so much for joining us today with your analysis. And we have plenty more ahead. This is Bloomberg.
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7: Some people think that Chalk Sport's just a clever name, that we just talk sport. But that's absolute balderdash. We breathe it,

0: Welcome back. You're watching Insight. Foreign ministers from the US, Japan, India and Australia are meeting in New Delhi as the Quad grouping seeks to revive momentum after a high-profile clash between President Trump and Prime Minister Modi. Let's get live now to the Indian capital and our government reporter, Sudhi Ranjan Sen. So, Sudhi, can you talk to us about the significance of the Quad foreign ministers meeting at the moment?
1: Well, I mean, the significance is, you know, what has been happening. A, there is the Iran war that's ongoing. And then we have seen President Trump meeting President Xi a short while ago. And mind you, the Quad is entirely geared in a way to counter the aggression of China that we see in this region. So the big question in front of Quad partners like India, Japan and Australia is there a detente coming between United States and China? And if so, what is the form, shape, and what it means for these countries? That is at one level. At the other level, soon after President Trump left Beijing, President Xi and President Putin met. And their statements that came out of it talked about unilateralism, hegemonism, in an apparent reference to the United States. So, the aggression of China, the coming together of China and the Russians are also a big part of the matrix and calculus of the Quad nations that is there. And of course, because of the war, fuel price rise, India being very badly hit because of this, all this comes into question. So that is the significance of it. And important to watch out is what kind of line the Quad leaders take in the meeting to address all these questions.
0: Yeah, let's talk a little bit about outcomes, the agenda. What are we likely to hear that would qualify this meeting as successful?
1: Well, I mean, if you look at the agenda, it's quite bland. It's going to talk about critical minerals. It's going to talk about supply chains. It's going to talk about resilient supply chains, humanitarian and disaster relief. That's broadly on the agenda. And it was, it is not unexpected that the agenda is very bland, because mind you, there seems to have been a drift, in the Quad grouping, and the show of that is that the Quad leaders have not met in some time now. The last meeting was in 2024. So there's an entire year that has gone by with the leaders not meeting, indicating that there is a drift. And the reason perhaps is, and this is what Indian diplomats are indicating and suggesting,

0: is that President Trump really doesn't, is not really keen on multilateral groupings. He's rather keen on bilateral groupings. So that is another question that these foreign ministers will have to address when they meet today, is to keep Quad relevant. And therefore, the outcomes, we are not expecting very major outcomes. It would be a reinforcement of the fact that the Quad is relevant and Quad is you know, the cooperation between Quad members are quite strong. That's what we are expecting.
1: All right. Government reporter Sudhir Ranjan Sen there in New Delhi. Thank you. Still to come on Insight, Mutu Finance Director George Alexander Mutu speaks to us about the rising demand for gold financing as the government tightens import rules. That exclusive interview coming up next. This is Bloomberg.

0: not really keen on multilateral groupings. He's rather keen on bilateral groupings. So that is another question that these foreign ministers will have to address when they meet today, is to keep Quad relevant. And therefore, the outcomes, we are not expecting very major outcomes. It would be a reinforcement of the fact that the Quad is relevant and Quad is you know, the cooperation between Quad members are quite strong. That's what we are expecting.
1: All right, government reporter Sudhiranjan Sen there in New Delhi. Thank you. Still to come on Insight, Mutu Finance Director George Alexander Mutu speaks to us about the rising demand for gold financing as the government tightens import rules. That exclusive interview coming up next. This is Bloomberg.

0: All right, let's take a look at some of the other stories that we're following. Russia has advised the U.S. to evacuate its citizens and diplomats from Ukraine's capital. The Interfax news agency says Foreign Minister Sergei Lavrov told Secretary of State Marco Rubio by phone that Russia is launching systematic and consistent strikes on Kyiv. Moscow frames its drone and missile barrage as retaliation for a Ukrainian attack on a college in the Russian-occupied Luhansk region. The number of confirmed Ebola deaths in the Democratic Republic of Congo has now topped 200, raising fears of a wider regional spread. Response efforts are struggling in a volatile region, with weak health systems and attacks on treatment centers slowing containment. African officials say global pledges of help have reached about $500 million, more than double the amount just last week.
1: Government and the people of South Africa are pleased to announce an initial contribution of $5 million to Africa CDC in support of the ongoing continental Ebola response. Africa is no longer waiting passively for others to act and to come to its assistance.
0: The Vatican is joining the growing debate over AI regulation. Pope Leo has called for artificial intelligence to be disarmed, warning it could pose risks to humanity. The Roman Catholic leader also wants AI to be more human-focused and less controlled by powerful tech monopolies. The calls may put the Pope at odds with President Trump, who backs AI deregulation. Let's take a quick look at Asia benchmarks. A bit of a mixed picture out there as the situation in the Strait of Hormuz.
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0: All right, welcome back. You're watching Insight. Let's take a quick look at where markets stand this Tuesday in the Asia Pacific. U.S. markets, of course, closed, so not a lot of lead in there. But we are seeing movement in the oil price, which has been fluctuating today. We had some good news a little bit earlier. President Trump saying things were proceeding nicely in terms of reopening the Strait of Hormuz. But then we had also the news that the U.S. and Israeli jets had struck Iranian targets. So the oil price fluctuating. Brent still below 100 a barrel, though, at 97.86. On equities markets, a bit of a mixed picture, really. Nikkei off 0.4%. Prime Minister Takeuchi says this supplementary budget isn't going to mean extra bond sales. The Hang Seng's been interesting to watch today. Coming back from a holiday, up by 0.5%. Market really digesting what this Chinese crackdown on illicit cross-border trading might mean, although there is going to be a two-year window for investors to sort things out. Elsewhere, the KOSPI also back from a holiday, resuming its rally, better by more than 3%. All right, let's get to Bloomberg's Garfield Reynolds now, who leads our Markets Live Asia coverage. Garfield, I want to talk a little bit more about this oil price you've been writing about it. It's a bit lower, but how sustainable is it? Because we've seen plenty of false dawns before when it comes to the Iran conflict.
1: Yes, Paul, and in fact, the way that the rhetoric has been developing this time around has some concerning echoes with what we saw in April, where there were plenty of comments about how there was going to be a deal, especially from the US side, and then it became a longer timeline. Today we've had Marco Rubio saying it could be a few days. Next thing you know, it's going to be a few days more. Meantime, while markets are very happy to see a lack of severe combat operations, nothing like what we saw in March and the very first days of April, the Strait of Hormuz, it remains mostly shut, and there's a distinct lack of any real progress towards opening that up in a prompt fashion. And every day the Strait is shut is another day where the only thing that's keeping oil prices as low as they are is the rapid draining of inventories both in the US and elsewhere.
0: We've seen some interesting moves in treasuries as well, 2-year yields easing off a little bit. Do you have a sense that perhaps the bond market's trying to force an end to this conflict, much as it forced a back down over the Liberation Day tariffs?
1: Well, I think it's more that the U.S. government in general is pretty sensitive to bond yields if they get too high. Interest is already a larger expense for the U.S. federal government than the military, so any fresh highs in yields are definitely something that will get their attention. And it is noticeable that we had that bond sell-off getting quite severe, sending yields up to levels that also were causing a bit of a pullback in equities at some stage. That all came before we had this definitive pivot toward an increase in efforts to achieve progress on peace. So I think higher bond yields are the sort of thing that can help to pressure the U.S. government to seek an out, as it were. But I think in general, the drain on inventories that I mentioned, that's been going at a record pace. That's also not sustainable. So rapid inventory drains and higher yields, those are the sort of mix that is going to push the U.S. to try and achieve a resolution. And there's a strong focus on what the U.S. is doing, partly because the motivations and decision-making processes for the Iranian side of things are as much more opaque than for the U.S.
0: Garfield, are there a range of scenarios that we need to consider when it comes to, what the future of the Strait of Hormuz looks like after this conflict, rather than just the binary, it's either open or it's closed?
1: Well, the big question is, I think it's fair to assume that at some stage it will become less closed than it is now. It's not in either the US's or Iran's interest for it to remain completely effectively completely shut as it is now. So you would expect to see more transit through there. The question is, yeah, how rapid can that be? And in particular, this is one of the imponderables to some extent, how readily the global shipping infrastructure can get back to the pre-war norms. Yeah, at the moment, we've got a lot of tankers that are heading to the US or coming back from the US. Yeah, US exports have soared to take up some of the slack created by the blockage in the Strait of Hormuz. We would need to see, you know, a reset in the global shipping infrastructure in order to allow for restoration of something approaching the full flow. And I've seen estimates from, I think, the IEA and also some analysts that it would take months even to get back to something like 80% of what we had before the war started. So I think that's a baseline scenario that you need to be looking at, a gradual move towards, say, 50% and then higher over the remaining months of this year. Anything more rapid than that is probably a bonus. And one of the concerns I have about the idea that the oil price is too low is that sort of a pace of restoration still leaves a lot of barrels missing from the global mix, and that sets us up for the potential for significantly higher oil prices unless the inventory drawdown is able to cover enough of that.
2: All right, Bloomberg, Scarfield Reynolds there in Sydney. Well, gold prices have declined as the U.S. strikes in the Strait of Hormuz keep inflation risks elevated. India drives more than 16% of global gold demand. Most of that is imported. Earlier this month, the Indian government hiked tariffs on gold to 15% from 6%, as well as tightening import restrictions. So let's get a little bit more on the impact of these changes. Joining us now exclusively is George Alexander Muthoot, Managing Director of Muthoot Finance, which is India's largest gold loan non-banking financial company. Thank you so much for joining us today. And I just want to start on those regulatory changes. How do you find that reduced demand for physical gold has impacted your business?
3: Thank you. Good morning. Gold is a commodity which is very much used by the public here. They use it mainly as gold ornaments. India has got a lot of gold ornaments in the public. Estimated that there is about 25,000 to 30,000 tons of gold with the public. So the gold demand is there, and India has been importing gold also. But the amount of gold which is still there is, that gives a lot of interest for the industry to grow in.
2: I'm wondering if you can tell us a little bit more about the current environment. Do you feel like it's creating the beginning of a big structured boom for gold loan companies? Because households are sitting on a lot of monetizable gold at the moment.
3: Yeah, there is nothing. There's definitely more and more people are starting to use or monetize the idle gold ornaments which they have. There was definitely earlier, there was a taboo on whether they can use these ornaments for their business needs. But today, when the credit is becoming a little difficult, there are a lot of, restrictions on unsecured lending in the country. Is also not very comfortable with secured lending. Many of the unsecured lending, like the microfinance and the unsecured personal loans, etc., easy to come by today. Simply purchasing power, monetizing the gold, and the government and the Reserve Bank of India is encouraging.
2: So we have an environment where gold prices, well, have been rising. They are off record highs at the moment, though. Do you worry at all about the risk of a sharp correction, what that might mean for loan-to-value ratios for lenders such as yourself?
3: Yeah, the gold price in India, I should say, in India, has gone up by more than 100% in the last 18 months. But the gold price, which was 100, has become 200 today. That is the Indian price. Because two things are there. The international gold price has gone up, but of course fluctuating. But the value of the Indian rupee versus the dollar has depreciated almost 15% the last 1 year plus. So that is also aiding or increasing the landed price of gold here. Recently, the government has increased the its import duty of gold. So all this keeps the elevated price of gold in India. So today, if you look at the people who have borrowed from us and others, it is only less than 60% of the value is what they have taken from us as of today's price. There is a lot of headroom. Are there people?
2: Can you?
3: More thing. All the gold companies here don't finance gold. Finance only household. It's not related to gold price. These are household ornaments which they are finances in power of this case. Sentimental value.
2: Can you just?
3: People generally don't abandon the ornaments even if there's a price fluctuation. I said earlier, it is so huge. We need for that also now.
2: Can you tell us a little bit more about your customer behavior? Do you find people are borrowing more out of distress at the moment rather than putting loans towards productive use? And is that changing how you run your business at all?
3: Yeah, but productive use, people don't borrow a gold loan for a long-term loans. That is a 15-year loan or a 10-year loan, etc. These are all short-term loans. Usually, the loan tenure is, although given for a year, usually the loans are closed in 3 to 4 months' time. So it's a short-term loan, and that is for short-term needs. It is not for distress loan, but people need money. There is India needs, and the people need spending power. They need to purchase things. They need to send their children for education. They need to finance their small businesses. And those are the people who are taking these gold loans. And never do they abandon these gold loans. Of the people who take gold loan, less than 1% of them finally abandon the gold, which goes for auction. So 99% of the people take back the ornament. So it is, you can't call it as a distress loan. It is actually a loan which is very useful for the customer, for the people to use for their daily needs, daily business needs, or even other home needs.
2: So have you been tightening your underwriting standards, your internal risk controls in response to all the geopolitical upheaval that we've seen and the volatility in gold prices as well?
3: Yeah, but to us, in the gold loan business, the gold price is not the factor at all. It is not at all a factor which is mitigating or which has to be mitigated as a risk, because the gold price always stays elevated and we finance only 60% to 70% of the gold price. So that is not the geopolitical factors are not at all relevant in a gold financing company, because we finance only the ornaments. But in this, the process is always to see and check the gold, whether the gold ornaments are good quality, without destroying the ornament, because we cannot destroy the ornament and check the gold. So we have to have techniques for that. Other than that, the risk here is very little.
2: I'm wondering if you can tell us a little bit more about Muthoot's fundraising plans for fiscal 2027. You got any plans to tap international markets?
3: Yeah, I think 60% of our funding comes from the banks here. Maybe 10 to 15% comes through the retail bonds, and 10 to 15% comes from the international market. So international, we take ECBs or we take dollar bonds. So we have done about almost $2 billion of dollar bonds in the last 2 years, which are still yet to mature. And as we go forward to finance our business, we also look at all the three, the bank funding, the Indian retail bonds and also the international bonds. So these three go together. Probably in the next 1 year, we will be looking at ECBs also, because we need to diversify our funding, not only from the Indian market, from the international market also. We have been financing through international markets for the last 6 years. We have taken a five-year bond, maybe 6 years back. It has all been repaid. We have currently we have about $1.5 billion of international loans with us.
2: All right. George Alexander Muthoot, Managing Director at Muthoot Finance. Thank you so much for your time today. Still to come, Taiwan overtakes India as the fifth largest stock market in the world, driven by the rise of TSMC. We'll have more on the seemingly relentless AI-driven rally next. This is Bloomberg.

0: All right, you're looking at live pictures of the Quad Foreign Ministers meeting in New Delhi. Just taking their seats there to get going. It's attended by U.S. Secretary of State Marco Rubio, Australian Foreign Minister Penny Wong, and Japanese Foreign Minister Toshimitsu Motegi, with Indian External Affairs Minister S. Jaishankar presiding over that. It's the first meeting of the Quad since 2024. There was a little bit of concern that it was losing a little bit of its early attraction here. So a chance to reassert its relevance. This is the Foreign Ministers' Meeting of the Quad, taking place right now in New Delhi. We'll bring you news from that as we get it. Let's have a quick listen. In fact, the Indian Foreign Minister is making some open remarks, so let's hear what he has to say.
1: Our focus will clearly be on the Indo-Pacific. At the global level, we have to address issues like supply chain resilience, connectivity choke points, manufacturing and resource concentrations, and gaps in critical infrastructure. Each one of them offers a new
2: opportunity
1: for more partnerships, stronger growth, and realizing the promise of technologies. The Indo-Pacific has, in addition, its own particular concerns. This will require enhancing strategic confidence, ensuring maritime security, promoting economic progress, and fostering a deeper collaboration. And that is best done by promoting trusted and transparent partnerships. Over the past several months, our officials have advanced collaboration across key core priorities, including maritime security, critical technologies, economic resilience, and HADR. We have seen encouraging progress on many initiatives, as maritime democracies, pluralistic societies, and market economies. We share a responsibility towards a free and open globalization. The region must remain a driver of global growth and stability. It will be underlined that today, two our deliberations, which I am confident will be useful, and I thank you all for being here, and I would request you to make broad opening remarks starting with Australia. So, thank you.
3: Thank you very much, Mr. Sudarshan. Thank you all for listening to us here in Delhi, with us together, connected to the world's largest democracy, and having so good to be sharing with the Indo-Pacific and the world. And it's actually with your client colleagues that's been chief of the office, the leadership you have shown on the call. I think the very first meeting after you were sworn in, we appreciate it. And Mr. Motegi has been here from the very beginning, so it's one of the original quotes, so thank you for your leadership as well. I wanted to start by reflecting on the points that Minister Jaishankar made at one of our earlier quotes in Washington. About doing what we can together to ensure that the Indo-Pacific and the countries within it have the freedom of choice on their security and on asserting their sovereign interests, the freedom of choice on their development and on the future of the region we will share. And that is central to how Australia approaches our engagement in the Quad. Why this partnership and this meeting matters so much to Australia. It matters to us, it matters to the region, and therefore it matters to the world. I think we all understand we meet today with a region that is under pressure, accelerating protests, a deteriorating strategic environment, and acute economic stress. We are four sovereign nations, we have our own histories, our own interests, but there is great alignment between our interests. We all share a vision for the Indo-Pacific, a region that is free and open, a region that is peaceful, stable and prosperous, and we each bring our unique perspective, experiences and strengths together as we work to achieve such a region. As the Quad, we've delivered concrete results, we responded to natural disasters, We mobilised to support communities affected by things like the earthquake in Myanmar or the landslide of Papua New Guinea. We also cooperated on critical infrastructure and diplomacy avenues with the Department of Maritime Security, and we cooperated on critical avenues. We all want the Quad to be as strong and as effective as we can make it better, focus on delivery, and we are determined to continue its momentum. This is the future we have for our region, peaceful, stable, and prosperous region, and today we continue the work to build.
2: Thank you.
4: May I now request Japan to speak? Who is here? I'll speak in Japanese.
0: All right, you're seeing live pictures, such as they are, of the Quad meeting in New Delhi, having a few audio-visual problems there, but the meeting between foreign ministers of the US, India, Japan and Australia as well. Some opening remarks there from the Indian foreign minister. This is, however, the first significant meeting of the Quad since 2024. It does reflect President Trump's personal preference for bilateral meetings over these sorts of multilateral forums. But on the agenda for this meeting, supply chains, critical technologies, Indo-Pacific coordination. This is according to the Japanese Foreign Ministry as well. The minister is expected to exchange views on advancing Quad cooperation. Of course, this forum set up to act as something of a counter to China's growing influence in the Asia-Pacific region as well. But it hit a few problems after President Trump and Narendra Modi experienced some difficulties. Trump last year raising tariffs on Indian goods to 50%, also claiming credit for bringing peace between India and Pakistan. Didn't go down too well in India. We've got Marco Rubio speaking. Let's take a quick listen into his remarks.
5: Over the last 3 days, not just I want to thank Minister Jay Shankar and the Indian government for hosting us here, not just in the bilateral visit over the last 3 days, but for hosting this important gathering here again today. I want to thank Roshi and as well for joining us.
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11: It's just gone past 8 a.m. across the Emirates, 6 a.m. here in Cape Town. I'm Jennifer Zabasadja with the top stories. The U.S. military says it's carried out what it calls self-defense strikes in southern Iran, including on missile launch sites and boats placing mines. The attacks came just hours after President Trump said negotiations with Tehran over a deal to reopen the Strait of Hormuz were, quote, proceeding nicely. Iranian state media say the attack happened south of Larak Island, killing several people. The strikes have curbed earlier market optimism over a potential deal with Tehran, and we're seeing some of that activity play out in the markets right now, as you can see with global equities right now inching higher. S&P futures are up just over 0.6%. MSCI Asia Pacific Index over up just over 0.5%. Of course, we should remember many markets were closed on Monday for the holiday in thin trading, but still a lot of the stocks globally are focusing in on the potential for this deal with Iran. Brent crude still below $98 a barrel there. Now, Israeli Prime Minister Benjamin Netanyahu says his country will intensify strikes against Hezbollah in Lebanon, even as U.S.-Iran talks continue. Axios reports that a draft of a potential deal between Washington and Tehran includes language ending the war between Israel and the Iranian-backed Hezbollah. Netanyahu also says President Trump has reaffirmed Israel's right to defend itself against threats, including Lebanon. Russia has advised the U.S. to evacuate its citizens and diplomats from Ukraine's capital. The Interfax news agency says Foreign Minister Sergei Lavrov told Secretary of State Marco Rubio by phone that Russia is launching systematic and consistent strikes on Kyiv. Moscow frames its drone and missile barrage as retaliation for a Ukrainian attack on a college in the Russian-occupied Luhansk region. And the number of confirmed Ebola deaths in the Democratic Republic of Congo has now topped 200, raising fears of a wider regional spread. Response efforts are struggling in a volatile region with weak health systems and attacks on treatment centers slowing containment. African officials say global pledges of help have reached about $500 million, more than double the amount just last week. And those were some of the top headlines at this hour. I'm Jennifer Zabasadja in Cape Town. We'll leave you with a look at the markets. As you can see, plenty to still get to as we await a potential deal between the U.S. and Iran. This is Bloomberg.

0: Hello, I'm Danny Berger, and welcome to this look back at Bloomberg Invest New York, the flagship event in Bloomberg Live's 2026 series of exciting, informative, curated experiences. Investors converged on the financial district for 2 days in early March to hear from the most influential voices across asset management, private capital, and wealth. The agenda focused on private markets and private credit assets that are among the primary forces redefining global finance. Growth in this sector has accelerated incredibly quickly. And some of the major players in private and public markets came to Bloomberg Invest to discuss where the industry is going from here.
1: The entirety of the companies that you see that are public today, everyone was $40 billion in 2008.
2: Yeah.
1: We're now close to a trillion, Blackstone more, KKR a little less. This is not good management. Or not solely good management. This is a function of structural change in our marketplace. And that structural change is continuing, and the reward for good work is actually more work. In our case, it's managing more money. And I think that is where we're heading. I think this will be a shakeout. I don't think it is going to be short term. I think the 30% overhang of geopolitics, inflation, technological change is now here. Mm. It was foreseeable, not maybe exactly how it occurred, but it was foreseeable, it was predictable. And all you can do is have been a good underwriter, a good risk manager, have done a small number of stupid things. And by the way, we've lived in an environment of tight spread. If you were a good risk manager, you are going to make more money this year and next year if it continues than you ever have before because you've been risk off. And so that's always the bifurcation of minds. First, you want to play defense and make sure, in fact, you've done what you think you have done, which is manage good risk. And then you want to play offense.
2: Do you think, though, you're going to end up with mega mergers in this bit? I mean, that's what happened in banks at some point.
1: I think our business is not will not in the long term be limited by capital raising. Mm. It will be limited by our capacity to find good investments and by culture. So unlike a public asset manager who can buy anything any day, we can only grow as fast as we can originate good risk.
3: Diversification is a big way to mitigate risk. It's also a way to dampen return if you focus too much on diversification. So we're constantly trying to find that right balance of making sure that we can capitalize on volatility. And one of the ways you do that is you understand deeply what you own, so that when the markets get dislocated or disrupted, you can push in and play offense. Inevitably, if you are concentrated, whether it's AI or we saw it in the energy shakeout, you know, 5-6 years ago, there are going to be winners and losers. Generally speaking, those that are more diversified will survive, consolidate, and probably grow disproportionately.
4: We've already started to see some consolidation. I have to say, I feel like you and I have been talking about consolidation for years. Does it feel at all that it's reaching a head at this moment, that you really are starting to see some funds that are limping along and their only odds of survival are to become bigger and join a larger platform?
3: So we've been talking about consolidation for over a decade.
4: Sure.
3: And back to secular themes, driving the growth in private markets and capital formation is consolidation. So unlike investing in the public markets, size is not the enemy of performance in the private markets. It's quite the opposite, because the larger you get, the more resources you have, the more you can invest in local origination, product development, large balance sheet. The more relevant you are to customers, the more relevant you are to global investors. So size is not something that we necessarily pursue as an end goal. But what we're all experiencing is that the larger we get, the better our performance is. Consolidation is not about limping along and getting subsumed. There's been some of that, right? We acquired ACAS and Allied and other public companies coming out of the GFC, but it's more the high quality monolines. So to your earlier question about lack of concentration, if you're a infra-only equity manager, or you're a single geography private equity manager, but you have a 25-year institutional track record and a legacy that you want to sustain, you will try to get consolidated from a position of strength, not a position of weakness. That being said, if we continue to see the type of volatility that we're seeing now, I do think that you will see, you know, some of these weaker players get consolidated out.
4: Scott, how did we even get to this moment, though, where private credit became the behemoth, the headline grabber that it is today?
5: From my perspective, again, 40 years in finance, been all over the world with Goldman and JP, and the Western capital markets are going through a real change in evolution now, as you've had sort of the post-financial crisis landscape really settle in. Banks have shrunk. You've got some big banks still very involved in the capital markets. You've got some big, some of the people that were on stage here over the last couple of days, insurance companies and others. And then you've got some fiduciary firms like ourselves and BlackRock Ares was on stage. You know, those firms are really bringing private pools of capital to grow companies. And with that, there's not enough bank capital in the world to grow the economy. And particularly as governments have leveraged themselves, there's really just not enough capital to grow the economy. And I think you're going to see that wave has been very big in the U.S., very big in Europe, parts of Asia, Australia. I think that's going to continue over the next 30 to 50 years.
6: So what happens now to private markets? And everybody's, especially this conference, talking about yesterday, Mark Rowan said, we're due for a correction in private markets. But obviously there are different businesses. Private equity is very different from private credit.
7: Yeah. So I think private markets are actually in pretty good shape. I think there's some pain out there. You know, if you have a cockroach in your portfolio, people are going to want to, a company that, committed fraud, that's an issue. I think that's very idiosyncratic.
6: You're not worried about the tricolors, the first brands, the MFS.
7: I'm not worried about that being systemic at all. It's not like liar loans on the subprime housing market back during the GFC that polluted the banks. The banks don't have this exposure. It's not that broad. It's very, very isolated. There will undoubtedly be more as people start to put the microscope on all these companies and bring religion back to how they lend and lend in a much more disciplined way.
8: I think it's important to put the current market in context because credit, private credit, and direct lending almost get used synonymously in today's environment. And we generally are of the view that credit markets are in good shape. Bank balance sheets are terrific. Corporate balance sheets are strong. Capital markets are liquid. Then you move to private credit. And we would suggest that most components of the private credit market are also in good shape. Real asset lending, asset-backed lending seems robust. Demand is outweighing supply. Credit spreads are strong. Covenant quality stays high. Then you get to direct lending. And there are undoubtedly some concerns about direct lending today. A lot of capital came in very quickly. Spreads tightened. Maybe some concerns about corporate credit quality. But it's important to recognize that is only a very small subsegment of broader credit markets.
9: Is it the right way to look at markets public versus private, or do we see more of a continuum these days? How would you?
10: Investors see risk and whole portfolios, and I think that translates into a continuum and to an ongoing desire for capabilities to assess risk beyond the wrapper of how that risk is delivered. Now, access to public markets, the kind of wrapper that, public listing provides companies, is easier for investors. It's easier, it's more transparent. So that's meaningful, and that's why public markets are really have been the primary vehicle for wealth creation and retirement savings. But as investors really look to diversify their portfolios, seek new sources of alpha, and I also think really importantly, more thoughtfully incorporate liquidity where they need liquidity and where they don't need liquidity into their portfolio construction. Extending this, and I think continuum is the right word, is the way investors, particularly retirement savers, are looking at retirement savers, I would say, who don't have allocations to private markets, and that's more specifically in defined contribution 401k type plans. Defined benefit plans have allocated to private markets for years for that reason, because it is the appropriate solve for the long-term time horizon.
9: You agree with the continuum, or?
11: Absolutely. A robust public market needs a robust private market, and a robust private market needs a robust public market. I think the fact that companies are staying private longer is a good thing. It's a good thing because when they do emerge as public companies, they've got a refined strategy. They're much more disciplined. They have a practice. They have done a variety of earnings calls in anticipation of that moment. And most of the time in more recent history, they're either profitable or have a good path to profitability. But all of that needs to be incubated in the private market. So I think the fact that companies are staying private longer is ultimately a good thing.
4: Plenty more ahead from Bloomberg Invest. As the global economy copes with multiple shocks and disruptions, will the Fed respond with cuts?
12: The fact that the U.S. economy has been this resilient, given the stance of our monetary policy, tells me the neutral rate must be higher, at least in the near term.
4: This is Bloomberg.
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4: Welcome back to our recap of Bloomberg Invest 2026. I'm Danny Berger. Just days before this event in New York took place, the U.S. began airstrikes on Iran, sending oil prices soaring and equities plunging. That added a new dimension of uncertainty to an already volatile macro outlook. It sparked conversations about the resilience of the global economy and how central banks may act to cushion the shocks.
12: The inflation data before Iran, I think, has suggested that inflation is running somewhere between 2.5% and 3%. I think housing inflation is trending down. I've got a lot of confidence in that. Core goods inflation has been trending up because of tariffs. Services inflation, I think, is slowly trending down, tied to the labor market. And the labor market is in a decent place, but showing some signs of softness. And so that's what gave me confidence that, hey, one cut later this year might make sense.
14: Now, the neutral rate, I don't know. Well, tell us where you think we are compared to neutral, because the question I have is every SEP says that the Fed will hit its target 2 years from now.
12: I know.
14: The next SEP says 2 years from now. Are you ever going to really hit it?
12: Well, we have to hit it. And I think my colleagues and I are committed for the credibility of the institution and for anchored inflation expectations that we absolutely have to hit it. But where the neutral rate is has been a big question mark. Over the last several years, we kept forecasting that the U.S. economy is going to slow down, and then it just powered through. I thought when we raised rates as aggressively as we did that we'd be slamming the brakes on the economy. We weren't. The economy proved to be much more resilient in the face of tariffs. It created a lot of uncertainty, created a lot of noise, raised goods inflation went up, but the U.S. economy proved more resilient. And so the fact that the U.S. economy has been this resilient, given the stance of our monetary policy, tells me the neutral rate must be higher, at least in the near term. And the thing about the dot plot, which is it's a very imperfect communication device, that long run dot is meant to represent where is the long run neutral after all of the shocks in the economy have passed and everything has settled back down to normal. That doesn't necessarily tell us that much about where is neutral today.
15: I think the market's reacting to every headline as it comes across. You might read, how long is this conflict going to last? And the longer it does last, the impact to oil production and the energy transport could translate in terms of higher inflation or longer period of time. But our view is still remains that, you know, it's a K-shaped economy here in the U.S. and that the lower income populations is where you're seeing lower wage growth, increased delinquencies, unaffordability. And so we still believe that, you know, the Fed should be in a position to be cutting rates rather than hiking rates. But it may take longer.

0: as long as it's contained to under, say, you know, 3 months. But we'll see. I actually think they should also look through, in part, some of the AI boom, because whether rates are 50 basis points higher or 50 basis points lower, it's not going to impact the amount of CapEx that's going on there. And then under the surface, as I mentioned, financial conditions are tightening. I think the lower-end consumer is struggling a bit, while overall consumer feels okay. And I think that's a hard dynamic to deal with.
1: What's fascinating is normally when people think, oh, there are going to be rate cuts, that's yay for risk assets, risk on. The scenario you're pointing is cutting rates for the wrong reason, which is actual weakness, true stress that you're seeing get into the market, whether it's a low-income consumer or whether it's these pockets of financial stress. Is that correct? Do you think that the rate cuts won't help add to risk appetite or could potentially be indicative of something more of a problem?
0: So a couple things on that. First of all, at a high level, I actually think the U.S. economy and the global economy is going to the recent headlines notwithstanding, is going to grow higher than expectations. I do think inflation is moderating. And again, I think rates where they are modestly restrictive. So, you know, I don't think it's necessarily like a rate cut into a disaster. I think the Fed has room to lower rates. And in the context of everything going on, I think it would be smart of them to do.
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2: Welcome back to our recap of Bloomberg Invest 2026. I'm Danny Berger. For investors these days, AI is everywhere, driving huge amounts of spending, generating tons of buzz, and promising to transform companies and industries. It's inspiring excitement, but also skepticism. AI was a central theme of conversations at the conference.
3: We're going through a technology cycle and a platform shift in the world that, and people typically don't like change. And so when you go through a platform shift in the way that most businesses are going to operate and most things, there's going to be some level of disruption. And in this case, clearly the eye of the storm is software. And just like in almost every other cycle, I'd like to say that what I'm saying is new. It's not that new. MLPs had a really hard time in energy crisis. Any sector that goes through a platform shift, if you're overexposed, asset managers in that feel tremendous amounts of pain and you get exposed on the risk management side. And that's kind of what's happening, I think. It's early days. If the technology keeps getting better, I suspect it will not just be software. It will be services and other sectors that will get exposed. And one thing that's being missed by the private markets is we're doing stuff in funding the next 10, 15, 20 best companies in the world. Like it's not just all bad. We're funding $10 billion for SpaceX in terms of GPUs. We're funding Intel's Fab. We're funding, Databricks. Like you talk about the single best companies that are being formed and there'll be 10, 15 new trillion-dollar companies. Credit is the centerpiece of that.
8: I think you want to be concerned about these hot markets. This does remind me of when the internet bubble was booming at the turn of the

0: century, and everyone wanted to buy the same dot-com companies. We think that's happening with these AI companies. Everyone is so excited about it, and you know, the data centers are all the rage. Everybody is getting, wants to own a data center. Every real estate person I know, many public companies are investing in that way. So that would be a sector that I would be really concerned about, things that are really tied to AI and companies that are sort of, you know, jumping into new industries for the first time because they think that's where the economics are going to be really positive. So I'd be very cautious of anything AI connected, especially companies that are really not truly world class at it.
1: We've talked about the opportunity ahead within AI, but what are you most concerned about? Where are we going to see it could be a pullback, concerns, or where you might be either looking at more skeptically or avoiding?
2: It's interesting. A lot of people are worried about a pullback or hiccups. And of course, when you're early in a technological transformation, you're going to have that. But one of the other risks that isn't talked about as much is what happens if everything moves really quickly and what are the ripple effects of that? In fact, with what we've seen in just the last 2 to 3 months of the agentic coding, I wonder if 2026 will be a year where the rest of the ecosystem around some of these AI transformations isn't going to be able to keep up. Will all parts of the supply chain be able to keep up? Will shifts in the labor market that need to happen be able to happen as quickly as would need to be? Will regulatory frameworks be put in place in time? So it's interesting when you're moving at lightning speed and a trend is growing exponentially, sometimes the ripple effects or hiccups come from other parts of the ecosystem that just can't keep up in the near term.
3: Yeah, I would agree. I mean, I think this is very real. When I think about the big technology shifts over the last, you know, my investing career, this is very, very real. The question is just time and distance, really, right? In terms of how does this all get absorbed? The market, I think, myopically focuses on specific questions and moments in time. Right now, it's about the return on all this CapEx, and the numbers are eye-popping, right? I mean, I think if we were sitting here 2 years ago and you said, we're going to be talking about $1 trillion of CapEx across a handful of companies, I think both of us would have said, you're crazy. That's never going to happen. But here we are. And the reason it's interesting now is because for a lot of these companies who are spending that capital, the threat is existential. If they don't win or stake out their place in this evolving ecosystem, there's risk to their core business in a very fundamental way.
4: Opportunities and challenges, risks and returns. A rich mix of information and insight flowed throughout the 2 days of Bloomberg Invest. To conclude our recap, here's what the CEOs of two major investment firms had to say about the conditions they and their clients are dealing with.
5: You expect bigger returns for taking bigger risk. And there are times that feel like a better time to take more risk and times when maybe not so much. How do you characterize the moment we're in right now?
6: So I think it's probably the most trying time to be a long-term investor. It really is, you know, because if you're trying to invest for the long term, you're trying to invest through market cycles, you know. And nowadays with the disruptive forces out there, you know, what exactly is the cycle for your business model? You know, are you continually transforming your business model for that? And I think a lot of it depends on the industry, the company, the psyche of management and things like that. Even we as a shareholder, you know, an investor, are pushing for companies to continue to always be on the edge of transformation. And I think that that is the biggest issue for us, you know, as a long-term investor.
7: It feels like there are four simultaneous existential shocks and risks happening right now, whether it be how AI transforms our world, fears over credit, trade fears continue to crop up, and it's now war too. What is an investment committee like at KKR right now? There must just be so many risks that you're having to grapple with.
8: We're very calm. I think we're actually enjoying this period. Mm-hmm. Okay, so you got to focus on what you can control. Markets. Actually, let's go back, further back. Human beings, and therefore markets, hate uncertainty, right? It's absolutely the case. And it's also the case that a number of people, most people that are investing seats for a long while, have PTSD from the financial crisis. And so everybody's trying to figure out what's going to trigger the next big downfall for the space, for you name it, for the economy, for the markets. We don't see it. We don't see a precondition for that as we sit here today.
4: 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The Bloomberg Invest series heads to Hong Kong next in June. Thanks for watching. I'm Danny Berger, and this is Bloomberg.
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14: You need to know. 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
15: It's 8:30 a.m. across the Emirates, 6:30 a.m. here in Cape Town. I'm Jennifer Zabasanja with the headlines. The U.S. military says it has carried out what it calls self-defense strikes in southern Iran, including on missile launch sites and boats placing mines. The attacks came just hours after President Trump said negotiations with Tehran over a deal to reopen the Strait of Hormuz were, quote, proceeding nicely. Iranian state media say the attack happened south of Larak Island, killing several people. Foreign ministers from the U.S., Japan, India, and Australia are meeting in New Delhi today. The so-called Quad grouping seeks to revive momentum after a high-profile clash between President Trump and Indian Prime Minister Narendra Modi. The foreign ministers are discussing maritime security, supply chains, critical technologies, and Indo-Pacific cooperation. They're expected to hold a joint briefing shortly. The number of confirmed Ebola deaths in the Democratic Republic of Congo has now topped 200, raising fears of a wider regional spread. Response efforts are struggling in a volatile region with weak health systems and attacks on treatment centers slowing containment. African officials say global pledges of help have reached about $500 million.
16: The government and the people of South Africa are pleased to announce an initial contribution of $5 million to Africa CDC in support of the ongoing continental Ebola response. Africa is no longer waiting passively for others to act and to come to its assistance.
15: And those are the top headlines. I'm Jennifer Zabasanja in Cape Town. We'll leave you with a look at the markets. Daybreak Europe starts in half an hour. This is Bloomberg.
17: People often think, you know, how do I get an organization to head in a certain direction? And it's not by putting plaques up on the wall with mottos. Who you hire, who you fire, who you promote. Then the younger people are going to look around and say, oh, that person who took a risk, oh, I want to follow them. And I think that in many ways is the best way to model things.
18: This week, I'm speaking to John Gray, the president and chief operating officer of the private equity giant Blackstone. A so-called lifer, he joined the company in 1992 at just 22 years old. Under the mentorship of Chair and Chief Executive Steve Schwarzman, Gray began on the real estate side of the business, helping it become the largest private equity real estate investor in the world. And since assuming his current role in 2018, Blackstone says its assets have nearly tripled to over $1.3 trillion. So at a time of global upheaval, I was keen to catch up with Gray about how he leads through crisis while maintaining trust, the challenges facing Blackstone's flagship private credit fund, how he retains talent, and what that tells us about his own sense of loyalty. John Gray, thank you so much for joining us.
17: It's great to be with you, Francine.
18: You're known as the Hilton deal guy, right? 20 years ago, you take this massive bet on Hilton. You pay $26 billion for it at Blackstone with $20 billion debt. What were you thinking?
17: I wasn't as wise back then. I guess at the time, if you go back, this is right before the financial crisis. And I was running our real estate business. And what we were looking for was how could we buy great real estate or operating businesses at reasonable prices? And there was so much debt in the market fueling private real estate values that we found we could buy the public companies at better prices. So we ended up paying a big premium, 30 plus mm-hmm. percent over where the company was trading. And we committed in July of 07. We closed in late October. By early 08, things are going badly. The financial crisis really picks up. And the company has a 20% decline in revenue and a 40% decline in cash flow. And we put a lot of debt on it. And I would say at that moment, it did feel like it was career shortening and that I shouldn't be sitting here today.
18: Did you think, what have I done? Or did you think, we'll get through it?
17: I think there was part of me that was, what have I done? But there was also part of me that was, this is a great business. We still thought that travel was a long-term growth business and that the core of the company, the branded hotel business, where you manage and franchise hotels, Hilton, Hilton Garden Inn, Hampton, Waldorf, that business could grow a lot beyond the United States. And then we just had to weather this storm. And so we ended up putting in an extra $800 million at the bottom. By the way, we wrote off.
18: It was quite a storm.
17: It was quite a storm. We wrote down the investment by 71%. So the largest investment in our firm's history, we wrote down by 71%. You had to go to meetings with investors. And I'd had to say to them, hey, I know we've done this. But it's unrealized. We're going to get through this. And there was obviously, rightfully, a lot of concern. Ultimately, the sun came back out. The business grew. We took the company public, and we made $14 billion. And by all accounts, that should not have happened. And so the question becomes, what do you learn? One is the importance of staying calm. So I always say to my kids, and now I say to everyone at Blackstone, stay calm, stay positive, never give up. And I think that was really important in a moment like this. And by the way, at all different times, we've seen this in COVID. We've seen it when markets react to Liberation Day. Having this sense of equanimity is really important because you have to be clear thinking. Because sometimes you may have made a really bad decision. In the case of Hilton, we actually had invested in a great company. Our timing was terrible. But if we had the staying power to get to the other side, we thought we could make it. So stay calm. The second thing as an investor, which has really informed how I think about deploying capital, is so often in my training, I'd focus on whether I pay 98 or 100 for something, what the footnote on page 52 says in the investment memo. But it's really that first paragraph. You know, what is the basis? How good of a business is it? The biggest thing on the investing side is it led to this idea of what are the best neighborhoods to invest in? You know, there's a shortage of global housing or, you know, consumers are moving to buying things from stores to online, so logistics will do well. More recently, the importance of data centers and fabs and energy and thinking about investing in not necessarily just the individual, we're going to price everything, but we've got a better chance of success if we pick better neighborhoods, better management teams. And in this case, We felt great about the business and the neighborhood.
10: But timing is everything. So you can see how the world evolves, but you don't know whether it's 5 years or 10 years.
17: Yeah, I'd say timing is very important because it can impact your returns. I think I would say it slightly differently. I'd say the long-term trends. If we had bought a different kind of business and gone through this crisis, we may have lost it. In this case, the underlying business and industry were so good that we were able to ride through it. And that was the key learning.
10: I mean, it's very easy to say stay calm. But in those moments, I mean, can you learn to stay calm or focused? Or is it a temperament you're born with?
17: I don't know. I think you can learn. I think the more I feel like in my day job, every day I get pieces of bad news, right? Because it invariably comes up. And so you begin to absorb that in a better way when you're accustomed to it. And so part of it may be your nature, your fundamental optimism, but part of it is having experience and understanding that these crises, there is another side. And you have to make decisions keeping that in mind.
10: You're a lifer at Blackstone.
17: Lifer, 34 years plus.
10: 34 years. Is that what you want from your staff as well? Loyalty?
17: Well, if they love what they're doing and the people they're doing it with, then yes. I think the culture that Steve Schwarzman has really created, a place where people are striving for excellence, trying very hard to deliver for our underlying clients, where people treat each other well, and ultimately, if you do a great job, you get rewarded. Your hope is that you can attract the best and the brightest, and that they're going to want to stay and grow. And I'm very blessed to work with people who've been at the firm for decades. At the same time, I think what's important at a firm is that it grows. Because one of the problems with some of the smaller firms is there's not a space. You know, that smaller tree can't get sunlight. And so what's great about this firm is this push to grow gives young people a chance to say, even though I'm joining a bigger firm today, I still have a lot of opportunity.
10: How do you think about retaining talent? First of all, do you see it as a personal mission? And actually, what do people want?
17: I think it's a personal mission for sure. I think what people want is the opportunity to grow, to learn, to have responsibility, to be at a place they're valued, obviously to have professional advancement and also financial rewards. And I do think they care about where they work and what the culture is like. Yes, money matters, but if you genuinely like the people you work with, if you feel a sense of mission, you're proud of the place you work, and I would say if there's an entrepreneurial flair to the place, then I think you're going to stay engaged. As we've grown from the firm I joined with 75 people to a firm that now has more than 5,000 people, we've got to make sure people seem excited or are excited about coming to work every day.
10: Have you ever thought of leaving?
17: No.
10: Never?
17: No.
10: And there's nothing, what attracts you to Blackstone? You're also seen as the heir in waiting.
17: I've woken up every day intellectually challenged by what I do. And I love the people, and I love the drive and the will to win.
10: How has your relationship with Steve Schwarzman changed over the years?
17: Oh, wow. When I joined, I was a kid, right? I was 22 years old. It was a tiny little firm. And obviously, as I've grown up over time, the relationship as somebody just learning the business to somebody help run the firm is different. But I would say there's remarkable continuity. Steve's just always pushing for the best. And even at a young age, one of the great things about Steve and the firm is this openness to listen at the table. So even when I was very young, once I sort of got my sea legs and I said, oh, I don't like this transaction for whatever reason, you were heard. And so I think Steve just appreciates drive, caring, and entrepreneurial spirit. And for me, it's one of the great gifts of really not only my career, my life, to have been able to work so closely with him, to be able to learn so much from somebody who's so wise, who always has equanimity in whatever the situation. That's been really helpful. And he's also pushed me. I never would have been somebody who would have thought as big. You know, that's his thing. He extends the playing field and makes you think about, can we build this this business to $1 billion? Why don't we build it to $10 or $100 billion? And when you work with and for somebody like that, it inspires you.
10: John, how do you, you know, as the firm grows, how do you make sure everybody feels like that?
17: Yeah.
10: So well, is it feedback?
17: Yes.
10: Is it like 180s, reviews, compensation?
17: Every Monday we do what we call BXTV. It's not Bloomberg TV. It's our internal Zoom call. But we're communicating messages about, you know, what people are doing, investing, raising money, providing legal. We're constantly calling out people who find interesting and new ways to do things. And then we're rewarding and promoting those people, because it's interesting. People often think, you know, how do I get an organization to head in a certain direction? And it's not by putting plaques up on the wall with mottos. Who you hire, who you fire, who you promote. If you have people who share your values, who share the drive, and they're the ones who are succeeding, then the younger people are going to look around and say, oh, that person who took a risk, they moved to a new place, they found this new way to invest capital. Oh, I want to follow them. And I think that in many ways is the best way to model things. And also just the way you act, you know, the way you conduct yourself sends a powerful signal to others.
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10: Blackstone's flagship $82 billion private credit fund, BCRED, made headlines in March. Bloomberg reported that around 25 Blackstone senior employees were putting in roughly $150 million of their own money to offset record customer withdrawal requests. The management move has been described as old-fashioned door knocking, and I wanted to know from Gray what it was like to go out and ask colleagues to open their wallets.
3: John, talk to me about BCRED. How difficult was it to convince employees to put money in it?
17: So in the case of BCRED, which lends senior loans to basically private equity companies, we built this to be an $80 billion plus vehicle. It's done a terrific job, 10 plus percent annual return since inception 6 years ago. There's been obviously a lot of noise around private credit. And one of the things that's really important to us is that our investors recognize that we're aligned with them. So what we did recently was put up some capital from the individuals of the firm because we wanted to show that alignment. And the key is you're in the investing business. It's a trust business. And when there's a lot of noise and people are saying this is that, there's nothing more powerful than sort of putting some money in and say, hey, look, I'm aligned with you.
3: Yeah.
17: This is my money. I believe in what I'm saying. And in the fullness of time, again, investors will look back and say, hey, they did a good job. And I think again and again for us, focusing on that North Star, which is performance and building trust with our clients, that's what really matters.
10: But was it difficult for, you know, to convince other employees to join in? Or is it, again, just part of the culture of Blackstone?
17: I think it's part of the culture. I mean, obviously, when you're asking people to make personal contributions, that's something. But I do think it's part of who we are. And I do think people recognize that being seen as caring deeply about your clients and being aligned matters.
10: I mean, what was the you've had difficult times.
17: Yes.
10: What was your most difficult?
17: Oh, well, definitely the most difficult would have been last summer. We had this horrible shooting at the firm. We lost an amazing woman, Wesley LePatner, who was somebody I had worked closely with a long time, senior executive in our real estate business, incredibly talented, rising star, but beyond business, great mother, daughter, wife, gave back philanthropically, and was probably the best mentor I knew, particularly to other young women. And I would send so many her way saying, look, can you help this young woman? She wants to have a career investing. She wants to have a family. And I'd always be like, call Wesley. And to be in the office one day and to have this kind of horrific mass shooting, and then also the trauma of a lot of people who were in the building for hours with high degree of uncertainty, that was a really hard thing. And there's no playbook for that sort of thing. And so I think the key learning from that was just the importance of being sort of who you are. And everybody was in pain at that point. And then having as much communication. And then trying to find your footing. How do you get back to work? We have a lot of responsibility, but also something really traumatic has happened. That was hard, finding the balance. That was definitely the toughest thing. And I certainly hope I never experience anything like that again.
10: I remember it felt like you were quite close to employees. Yeah. How did you do that? How did you learn how to do that? How did you know that that was the right thing?
17: You know, I think for both Steve and myself, it was just a natural thing to connect with human beings. We met everybody as we reopened the building when we had people come back. We did a bunch of sessions. And one of my colleagues here in London actually said it was the worst of times, but the best of Blackstone, because it really showed a humanity that again, made me proud in a very, very difficult situation. Even in the worst situation, you've got to still, particularly if you're in a leadership role, you still have to maintain that calm. You have to give people a sense, both one, yes, you're in pain like they are, but two, we're going to get to the other side because they want to know that we're going to get through this. And we ultimately did. But as I said, it was an awful thing. And at the end of the day, we lost somebody who's really special.
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18: John Gray has become well known for his distinct online videos. Not in the boardroom, but on runs.
24: I've got a crazy week ahead. It's Thursday morning. I'm in Riyadh, Saudi Arabia.
25: We're also going to see, I think, some of these geopolitical hotspots cool down.
26: We keep running wherever we go.
18: I wanted to know how this casual approach came about and whether it's just a bit of fun or a helpful business tool.
10: John, I wanted to talk to a little bit about your communications, okay? Because a lot of people follow you on LinkedIn. Do you enjoy communicating directly? First of all, who are they for? Is it employees or investors?
17: So if I roll the tape back, Christine Anderson, who you know, who runs our corporate affairs, was pushing me for a number of years. You've got to go on LinkedIn. You got to communicate. Our business is growing. We have a lot of stakeholders. And I was resistant. But I ultimately conceded because I was like, you know what? We should do this. And I was in Australia. And I often would send to my family, not posts, but like, hey, I'm here in London. This is what's going on. And instead, I did it for a broader audience. And we put it on LinkedIn, and it went viral. So I was like, oh, I can do other cities. This isn't that hard. And what I found was that people really enjoyed seeing the travel, seeing sort of the human side of this, seeing a little bit of self-deprecating humor. You know, when you're doing TV, it's hard to sort of show who you are at times. And this felt like a direct way to communicate, unfiltered. And yes, we've got a lot of stakeholders. There are only so many of them you could see in a given year. And they can see who you are. And going back to my earlier comments, it is about trust. So if people are going to invest with us, knowing who the people leading the business are and that they seem like decent human beings, that's helpful. And I describe what I produce as sort of dorky dad vibes. And I think it gives people a sense of sort of who we are, what we care about, some of the insights we can give in the world, and do it in a very informal way. And that's worked. At some point, there'll have been too many running videos, and it'll be like, enough. For now, we keep running.
10: But you enjoy it? Is that you? Is it your personality? Actually,
17: it's definitely my personality, which is optimistic and yeah, a little bit self-deprecating and
10: practically British.
17: Yeah, exactly. Not quite as dry on the humor side. And when I show up in meetings, so often people are saying, I saw that. It makes for a good conversation starter. And when we do want to get out a message on something, we can do it in a direct way with a large audience. So it has a business purpose as well.
10: And then you do these holiday videos, which are, you know, a lot of people's highlights for the holidays.
17: Yes. Yeah.
10: Again, why do it?
17: The holiday videos are a little crazy.
4: I don't know who's inside that costume, but I love what Mr. Stone is bringing to this firm.
5: Surprised I can dunk? Huh? Well, I've got to go. I've got some holiday cheer to spread and some books to sell.
17: When I got this job 8 years ago, we realized that we'd grown too large to have a Christmas party at the firm. And I was like, wow, I'm going to be like Scrooge. I will have canceled the Christmas party. So we need to do something that is more fun and make up for this. And we decided to do this video. And originally it was just internal, and it sort of got out.
15: You're watching Bloomberg TV. I'm Jennifer Zabasadjian in Cape Town. We go live now to New Delhi for a joint briefing of the Indo-Pacific Quad foreign ministers. In attendance there on the stage are Indian External Affairs Minister S. Jaishankar, U.S. Secretary of State Marco Rubio, Australian Minister Penny Wong, and Japanese Foreign Minister Toshimitsu Motegi. Let's listen in.
6: Foreign ministers, and I thank Penny, Toshi, Marco for being here, making the effort, and for what's, as I said, been a very, very good meeting. Now, this is our first meeting in 2026. We had met twice in 2025. Understandably, much of the discussions and indeed the bilateral exchanges were devoted to the current state of the world. Being Quad, we naturally focused on issues of particular relevance to the Indo-Pacific. Because we are four maritime democracies located at different ends of the Indo-Pacific, the exchange of perspectives was an exercise of considerable value. The maritime domain has seen a steady expansion of collaboration, including surveillance and domain awareness, logistics network, undersea cables, training, capacity building, and HADR activities. We will be continuing to deepen these areas in the times ahead. We spent some time on the question of safe and unimpeded maritime commerce and reaffirmed the significance of scrupulously observing international law. Our four nations are also market economies. We believe strongly that economic resilience should be promoted, that supply chain should be strengthened, trusted and secure technologies diffused, and production capacities enhanced. Our deliberations touched on the current energy and fertilizer availability, as well as that of critical minerals and resources. The goal is to intensify cooperation among ourselves while also assisting others. We, the Quad Nations, are open societies who foster innovation and creativity in our quest for growth and prosperity. These forces are strengthened when we undertake more exchanges, as we intend to do. So, whether it is in business forums, healthcare initiatives, or digital activities, each facet of a joint effort makes the region that much better. As democratic nations, we also devoted attention to countering the common threat of terrorism. There must be zero tolerance for terrorism, and nations subject to terrorist attacks have the right to defend themselves. A free and open Indo-Pacific has many dimensions and facets. Our meeting today took stock of the progress in many of them, while encouraging exploration in others. In the coming days, whether it is economic activity, energy trade, or maritime commerce, the Indo-Pacific will become even more important to the world. The responsibilities of the Quad will grow commensurately, and we must prepare for that. So, as the host, let me thank my colleagues for their valuable contributions in what has been a very productive and forward-looking meeting. Thank you.
7: Thank you, sir. I now invite Minister of Foreign Affairs of Australia for her remarks. Madam, the floor is yours.
8: Thank you very much. And can I start again by thanking my good friend, Minister Jaishankar, and India for hosting today's meeting, and acknowledge my counterparts, Minister Montegi and Secretary Rubio. This is the third Quad meeting we have had since Secretary Rubio took office, and we thank him for his leadership. And as we also acknowledge Minister Montegi, who has been part of the Quad since the very beginning. And at every meeting that we have had, we have been focused on momentum and on making sure we deliver outcomes which are real, which are meaningful for our people and for the people of the Indo-Pacific. Minister Jaishankar has said, we recognise our obligation, our responsibility to provide real choices, particularly as strategic circumstances in our region are deteriorating. The region is facing acute economic stress. We know the world is more unpredictable. We know economic volatility is increasing. And we know the consequences for our region of the Iranian closure of the Strait of Hormuz and what that means for our energy security, for our economies, and for our people. We recognise the efforts of Secretary Rubio towards a diplomatic resolution to ensure freedom of navigation is restored and crucial energy supply flow. And we recognise the importance of maintaining the principle of freedom of navigation and our opposition to any tolling proposition. The Quad is today taking forward a number of new initiatives, an energy security initiative, and of course our continued work on critical minerals, because we understand that secure and reliable supply chains are a precondition to economic and strategic stability. We are also today announcing the strongest ever commitment from the Quad to the Pacific through the Quad Ports of the Future Partnership, where we are launching a pilot for port infrastructure in Fiji. And I was in Fiji just a couple of weeks ago, and I know how important this will be to that country. It's a practical demonstration of our collective ability to deliver high-quality, resilient infrastructure in partnership with the region and in response to Pacific priorities. In addition, we are focusing on what more we can do to assure a transparent, more secure maritime domain in the Indo-Pacific. This is the context in which freedom of navigation and strategic stability can be operationalised. And you are seeing that we will be coordinating our maritime surveillance efforts initially in the Indian Ocean and at Exercise Malabar through the Indo-Pacific Maritime Surveillance Collaboration Initiative. And we are also expanding the Domain Awareness Initiative to the Indian Ocean. This will enable partners to access near real-time unclassified satellite tracking data to combat illegal fishing, trafficking, and also enable us to better support humanitarian disaster response. A point I do also want to emphasise in terms of outcomes we have delivered to date is that we are delivering as a collective undersea cables to all Pacific Island Forum countries, which enhances economic opportunities. We are also working together to strengthen cooperation against scam centres, particularly in Southeast Asia, building law enforcement capacity and deepening cyber cooperation. These are just some of the measures, practical measures, Quad countries are engaged in. We know we are stronger when we work together. We know we work better in partnership.
9: So we're hearing that from the Foreign Minister of Australia. We heard previously from the Foreign Minister of India. We are following the Quad meeting in New Delhi, the Foreign Ministers of the US, Japan, India and Australia meeting, reviving this alliance after that high-profile clash between Presidents Trump and Narendra Modi. But remarks so far on the economic stress faced by the region and initiatives on energy in response to the Iran war. We shall keep following that conference for you. We're expecting to hear from the US Secretary of State, Marco Rubio, as well. But for now, let's turn back to the Middle East geopolitics. US and Israeli jets striking a number of Iranian vessels in the Strait of Hormuz just hours after President Donald Trump suggested that peace talks were progressing. Oil rebounding on those later strikes, as the US Secretary of State says that the continued closure of the strait is unacceptable.
11: I need to reopen. What's happening there is unlawful. It's illegal. It's unsustainable for the world. It's unacceptable. I don't know of any country in the world that does. And the Russians are not in favor of a tolling system. The Chinese are not in favor of a tolling system. I mean, there's no country in the world that's in favor of a tolling system except the regime in Iran. So that's not acceptable. That cannot happen.
9: So let's kick off Daybreak Europe this Tuesday morning with analysis from Bloomberg's Rosalind Matheson. Ros, good morning. What's the thinking here behind these latest US and Israeli strikes? The president, as I say, had just touted these talks with Tehran as proceeding nicely.
12: Well, it does fit a pattern. What we've seen so far is this suggestion that talks are proceeding, and of course they've been proceeding before towards a fuller agreement, and they're not getting anywhere. But Donald Trump sounding upbeat even as these strikes are continuing. The US is casting these latest strikes as defensive in nature, saying that they struck missile sites in Iran, but also boats, they say, that were attempting or looking to lay mines in the Strait of Hormuz. So within this framework of is it a ceasefire or still a ceasefire, or quite willingness around a ceasefire, they're saying these were defensive manoeuvres by the US and Israel, and so therefore they probably shouldn't upset that broader ceasefire. But it shows again, you've got the militaries of all these countries operating in very close proximity in this area, lots of US warships in the area, the efforts to try and open the Strait of Hormuz to allow shipping to come back through. And so it is very, very fraught, and it's very, very delicate. And the question is, how does Iran see these latest developments? Is it part of just the noise of activity getting towards a bigger deal, a more fulsome ceasefire, or will we see some kind of response?
9: Ros, thank you for the update. That's Bloomberg's Rosalind Matheson. So in response to the geopolitics, you've got stocks pairing gains, oil climbing. Of course, Europe had a holiday. Well, lots of Europe had had the chance to price in the previous Iran deal optimism. The US had Memorial Day holiday yesterday. So a bit of a disparity in the futures picture this morning. European stock futures down 0.3%. US futures pointing higher. We could check in now on how Asian markets are faring. Let's go to Avril Hong in Singapore. April, what are you seeing where you are? Yeah, Lizzie, you're seeing the region's benchmark pairing some of the earlier declines of about 0.7%, but it's still on track for a fourth straight session, a positive close. And it is a benchmark that is still sitting at the highest level since 1988. There's one story in town, and that is AI. So you can see how investors are more or less shrugging off some of these US-Iran worries. You look at the likes of SoftBank that is helping to offset the softness you're seeing on the Nikkei, that is seeing a bit of rotation on AI out of some of the memory names, including Kioxia. SoftBank is still benefiting from the focus on AI valuations as a backer of OpenAI. And of course, that Arm lift as well. Kospi is back from a long weekend, and you're seeing the chips rallying there. It's also broadening out a little bit into the robotics-related trades. The Taiwan market is interesting today because you are seeing it flat on TSMC, which is the stock that has been propelling this gauge to overtake in terms of market cap the size of India. So now you're looking at $4.95 trillion in market cap, and it's really the disparity in the way in which investors are treating AI haves and have-nots. Speaking of, let's flip the board and take a look at how another market that's back from a long weekend, that's of Hong Kong's, is faring. There is a lot of catch-up today, so mainland markets had a chance to react to the chip story yesterday, but we also had late in the day yesterday Huawei and touting this breakthrough when it comes to chips. Currently, there is about a five-year gap when it comes to what it can create in advanced production chips with TSMC. This new technology that Huawei is touting could actually help to close the gap a little bit, something that is showing up in the market reaction. Double-digit gains earlier on these Chinese chip companies that are listed in Hong Kong. Lenovo, another share that we are watching as investors react to this PC maker that has benefited from an AI turnaround, the likes of Goldman doubling the price target for them to about 27 Hong Kong dollars. That's the market reaction you're seeing today in the region. Lizzie?
0: Okay. Avril Hong in Singapore, thank you very much for that. Well, if we look more globally, as I say, US futures are now pointing higher. A positive start to the holiday shortened week on Wall Street. And Treasuries also gaining on their return to trade as investors digest the latest headlines on the talks between the US and Iran. Let's bring in Bloomberg M Live strategist Ven Ram now. Ven, are we going to see investors staying more focused on the positive commentary around peace talk than the very latest when it comes to the US strikes?
3: I don't know about the positive commentary surrounding Iran peace talks, but certainly on the topic of Iran, they are going to be riveted, Lizzie, because we have had those twists and turns in Iran over the past few hours with the U.S. airstrikes, U.S. and Israeli airstrikes pounding Iran. So we don't know which way the negotiations are going. Let's see how it's going. But I think that, you know, these are markets that are overripe for a correction, particularly the U.S. equity markets. They've run up too much, particularly the S&P 500, where the froth is pretty considerable in relation to its fair value. I think that the rest of the Asian markets will just follow what the US is doing at the moment, because it's the tech story that dominates Asia as well, and it's the tech earnings that matter, and the tech earnings have been good, but I don't know whether in the aftermath of those earnings, whether, you know, tech has got enough momentum to see equities keep climbing higher.
0: And as we track the Treasury moves and the latest in the geopolitics, Ben, where are we when it comes to inflation expectations?
3: Well, inflation expectations, you know, the point about the Fed's dot plot in March was that, you know, the inflation estimates that they put out, 2.7% core PCE, is already out of date. I think they will have to revise it upward in June, which is not too far away from here. But the question is, what are the markets pricing in? The markets aren't pricing in too much of Fed tightening. And I think that the question here is, can the Fed afford to loosen at all? I don't think there is any room for them to loosen policy, because right now the Fed's new rate is exactly at neutral. So I think that if you've got inflation dynamics worsening in the coming months, as they've already worsened, I think that the Fed has got no choice but to raise rates. And that is the markets are glossing over that prospect. I don't think that the front end is kind of capturing all the tension between where the Fed actually is and where the Fed needs to be. So I think that the pushes for higher front end rates, that'll flatten the curve in the coming weeks, Lizzie.
0: OK, Okay. Ben Ram, Bloomberg M Live Strategist, thank you very much for that. And still ahead, StoneX's EMEA Head of Rates is going to join us to discuss how the US and Iran peace talks are provoking optimism in these markets. But first off, Marco Rubio and foreign ministers from the Quad Partnership are meeting in New Delhi in a bid to revive the alliance after tensions between Donald Trump and Narendra Modi. We're hearing now from the Secretary of State, Marco Rubio, saying that the Quad is going to strengthen the regional energy resilience. More on that next. This is Bloomberg.
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0: Welcome back to Bloomberg Daybreak Europe, 6:14 a.m. here in London. And the remarks from the U.S. Secretary of State Marco Rubio have just wrapped up. Foreign ministers from the U.S., Japan, India and Australia finishing that press conference in New Delhi, the so-called Quad meeting. Let's get some analysis now. We can bring in Bloomberg's Oliver Crook. So, Ollie, you've been tracking these remarks from the various foreign ministers. I wonder what you think we've learned so far from the meeting. And really, if the very fact that this meeting is happening is going to ruffle China's feathers, because we had Rubio there saying the Quad is the cornerstone of U.S. policy.
21: Yeah, absolutely. I mean, we haven't heard a lot about the Quad over the last couple of months, and really we haven't had a meeting of the Quad at the sort of leaders level since Joe Biden, the end of his presidency. So there are some real questions about kind of the future of this alliance. But I think it is significant that Marco Rubio, the U.S. Secretary of State, did go to India to support this sort of initiative and to have those foreign ministers meeting. And I'll just recap some of the lines that we heard from him just now speaking in India, that they're going to partner the Quad on port infrastructure. So remember, a lot of the focus for these nations as maritime nations is maritime security. They're going to launch a maritime surveillance initiative for the Indo-Pacific, and also launching a critical raw materials framework. And of course, critical raw materials is actually one of these rare areas where you're starting to see more and more from the Trump administration, multilateral cooperation. They're obviously very concerned about the stranglehold that China has over this part of the market. And so for the United States, you've seen much more at the G7 level and other levels, this sort of initiative to try to get more alliances built out for supply chains on critical raw materials in this conversation among the Quad, obviously centered in part around that and trying to build that out. Of course, another part of the conversation, as we just heard from the Australian foreign minister, was obviously the war in Iran. Obviously, there were some views exchanged on that. I don't think we probably got the full reflection of that conversation, but obviously for the other participants in this meeting, the energy crisis and the impact that it's having on their economies is paramount.
9: Yeah, and Rubio was saying earlier on that the Iran negotiations will take a few days. So we brace for that, an outcome when it comes to any sort of agreement on the interim between Washington and Tehran. Meanwhile, Ollie, if this alliance of Quad leaders is strengthening, do you think we'll see higher level talks between the actual leaders of these countries?
21: Well, I think that would be sort of the ultimate goal, certainly for the other three members of the Quad, and if for Marco Rubio potentially as a sort of classic old hand of sort of foreign policy of the United States, who probably sees the values in traditional alliances more than the President of the United States, who's really focused on the sort of transactional deals, you know, one-on-one. And as you mentioned there, Lizzie, a little bit earlier, you know, there was that meeting between Xi Jinping and President Donald Trump. That is the kind of meeting that might concern the members of the Quad, who might believe that the President of the United States is actually more interested in dealing at the sort of high level with one-on-one powers rather than bringing in some of those smaller alliances, critical alliances that have really built out American influence across the globe. So certainly that's going to be one of the concerns for these Quad leaders thinking of going into the future. And of course, they met for the last time with Joe Biden. That being said, Marco Rubio, even on inauguration day, did have a meeting with the Quad foreign minister meeting to try to sort of underscore the importance of those conversations for at least Marco Rubio. So we'll see if we can sort of lay the groundwork, and if the United States, sort of potentially weakened by the situation in Iran, we'll still see how it resolves. They'll need to rely on their sort of traditional alliances a little bit more.
9: Okay, and so what else do you think might have come up in this meeting? We know that they've talked about the economic consequences of the Iran war. Other topics that might have been discussed between these foreign ministers, Ollie?
21: Well, I suspect that obviously maritime security and surveillance, and you saw that actually.

0: Obviously, another part of building influence in that world, Lizzie, is not just through military force, but building out the infrastructure, which, as we know, China has been very sort of active in the last few decades.
1: Okay, Bloomberg's Oliver Crook across all the geopolitics for us this morning. Thank you very much for that. Just to recap, we do have this critical minerals framework announced by the US, Japan, India and Australia. That is to be announced. And the group is set to announce an initiative on Indo-Pacific energy security. That's to help strengthen the regional energy resilience, according to US Secretary of State Marco Rubio. We shall keep across all the developments from the Quad meeting. But in the meantime, let's get to some of the top stories we're following for you this morning. The Vatican is joining the growing debate over AI regulation. Pope Leo has called for artificial intelligence to be disarmed, warning it could pose risks to humanity. The Roman Catholic leader also wants AI to be more human-focused and less controlled by powerful tech monopolies. The calls may put the Pope at odds with President Trump, who backs AI deregulation. Elsewhere, Japan's finance minister says that the country will use around $3.2 billion from its reserve fund to pay for utility subsidies. The Japanese government will look to restore the fund through an additional budget plan that is currently being put together, which Prime Minister Sanae Takaichi has said won't force the government to increase bond issuance on a calendar basis. And the New York Knicks are returning to the NBA Finals for the first time since 1999 after winning four straight games to sweep the Cleveland Cavaliers in the Eastern Conference Finals. The Knicks will be on the road in the first game of the Finals on June the 3rd, facing San Antonio Spurs or the reigning champions Oklahoma City Thunder. Well, coming up on Daybreak Europe, one of the world's largest housing bubble pops. What can the rest of us learn from New Zealand's housing slump? We'll get to that next. This is Bloomberg.
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Welcome back to Bloomberg Daybreak Europe. Just coming up to 6:23 a.m. here in London. And I want to check in on these markets this morning because we have got stocks pairing gains because of the US strikes on Iran dampening the optimism around a deal. We're actually negative when it comes to European futures at the moment, down 0.25%. Bear in mind that most of Europe already had the chance to price in the previous Iran deal optimism. It was Memorial Day stateside yesterday. So a bit of a disparity in the futures picture this morning with S&P E-minis up 0.7%, and already in the Asia session we're seeing gains of 0.4%. Now, if you flip over to the cross asset picture, perhaps a bit clearer here. We've got Brent rebounding up 2.5%, 98.52 the barrel at the moment. This after that 7% slump yesterday.

0: today. So the Hormuz risk factoring in very clearly when it comes to the commodities picture. When you look at yields at the moment, we are down across the curve for treasuries now. So on the 10-year down 5 basis points, on the 2-year down 7 basis points, 3 basis points lower on the 30-year. Again, we are catching up after the holiday when it comes to treasuries to this broader narrative of the previous deal optimism, lower inflation expectations despite the US strikes, but also a bit of a flight to safety here. The dollar steady on the Bloomberg Dollar Spot Index. Now, that's what's happening in your markets. Let's turn now to today's big take, because once home to one of the world's biggest housing booms, New Zealand is now facing a prolonged downturn, the slump exposing just how deeply the country's economy relies on rising home values. And you can check this out in today's big take. The headline is, housing's most extreme bubble pops, roiling an entire economy. So let's get more now with James McIntyre, Bloomberg Economics Australia and New Zealand economist. Good morning to you, James. So what's going on? What's behind this downturn?
1: Yeah, well, surprise, surprise, it comes down to supply and demand at the end of the day. And what we've seen in New Zealand's economy is that we've had, yeah, I know, classic. But however, for New Zealand's economy, we've seen a prolonged recession, a rising unemployment rate. We've had rate cuts from the Reserve Bank of New Zealand, but those RBNZ cuts have given us only some reduction in borrowing costs. And then we've had, with a weak economy and a better economy in Australia, where New Zealanders can choose to work at the drop of a hat, we've seen a net migration slump, people choosing to leave New Zealand for Australia. And what that means is the demand side for the housing market, pretty weak. And then New Zealand, the local governments in particular, have done something that many parts of the Anglosphere have been really wanting to do, which is successfully ramp up the supply of housing. Housing construction boomed. Lots of houses, less people wanting them, and being able to pay less for them equals a prolonged downturn that we've seen for a couple of years now that stretched longer than many of the New Zealand downturns. And we're talking about nominal prices here. When we think of the inflation spikes that have hit many economies, including New Zealand, over the last couple of years, in real terms, it's a very big slide for New Zealand homeowners.
0: So what should the rest of the world be learning from what's happening in New Zealand then, James?
1: Well, it's you've got to be very careful about managing those multiple demand side elements all at the same time, and be careful about how open your economy is. In New Zealand's case, the migration story is probably a big part of the picture. But as we turn, and many parts of the world are going to be looking at stimulating demand as economies have are pulling back in response to the inflation shock. Residential construction activity is going to be one of those, and you need to be mindful about how easy is it going to be for central banks in particular to push on a piece of string. If we need construction activity to lift in the economy, the RBNZ is going to be, you know, in a very, very difficult spot, facing inflation pressures from, and also building cost pressures from, some of the supply chain impacts of the Strait of Hormuz. Getting housing construction going again means that they might not be able to respond as much to some of those inflationary pressures in the economy, at the risk of choking off any nascent recovery that might be going on in demand. So big challenge there, being mindful of making sure that you've got not too much pressure on the demand side of the economy if supply is ready and willing.
0: Okay, James, really appreciate you bringing us that big take this morning. James McIntyre, Bloomberg Economics Australia and New Zealand economist. Well, speaking of the bond market, we're going to be getting the take of Shreyas Samarth, EMEA head of rates at StoneX. That conversation coming up next. This is Bloomberg.
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0: Live from London, this is Bloomberg Daybreak Europe. I'm Lizzie Burden with your top stories. The US launches new strikes against Iran, sending Brent crude higher, even as President Trump touts progress towards a deal. Fading Iran optimism hits stocks, with Asian markets and US futures pairing gains. Plus, Russia tells the US to evacuate its diplomats from Kyiv, threatening heavy strikes on Ukraine's capital. Well, a very good morning. If you are just joining us, 6:30 a.m. here in London this Tuesday morning. This is the picture in markets. As I say, stocks pairing gains as those US strikes on Iran dampen hopes of a deal soon. We're actually negative here in Europe, down 0.25% on Eurostoxx 50 futures, because most of Europe already, of course, had the chance to price in the previous Iran deal optimism. It was Memorial Day stateside, so a bit of a disparity between the US and European futures picture this morning. But if we flip cross asset, take a look at oil this morning. Brent rebounding on the Hormuz risk, up 2.25%, $98.30 the barrel. This after that 7% slump that we saw yesterday. But if you look at the Treasury's picture, we're actually gaining. Yields down across the curve. Again, playing catch up after the holiday to this broader narrative of the previous deal optimism. Lower inflation expectations despite the US strikes. Also, a bit of a flight to safety here. But we shall be analysing the bond market in just a moment. The dollar steady for now. Let's turn, though, to our front pages this morning. The Financial Times leading with the latest on the US strikes on Iran. It describes the action as a sign that the fragile ceasefire between the two countries could be coming under increased strain. We also have Iran as the focus for the Wall Street Journal. They're including in the headline the US description of the move as defensive. They describe the strikes on Iranian ships attempting to lay mines in the Strait of Hormuz. And finally, if we turn to Italy's Corriere della Sera, they're leading on the surprise victory for centre-right in Venice. Projections showing Prime Minister Giorgia Meloni's coalition defying polls to hold on to power in the highest profile of 12 mayoralties up for grabs in a series of local elections. So those are just some of the front pages this morning from around the world. But you can get a roundup of all the stories you need to know to get your day going in today's edition of Daybreak, which, as ever, terminal subscribers can find by going to DAYB Go. Well, as I say, let's dive into these Treasury moves, shall we? Rising across the curve after the holiday, as the optimism over a potential US-Iran deal has eased inflation concerns. But, of course, we've now got to factor in the US strikes on Iran, on with the Strait of Hormuz in focus. And we can get analysis now with Shreya Samarth, head of rates for EMEA at StoneX. Good morning, to you. When we look at the yields picture at the moment and in the bigger picture, do you think that they're going to stay high even if the war ends and oil prices come down a bit more significantly?
1: There's a little bit of optimism, sure, but deal or no deal, we have to remember that a lot of the damage has already been done. Mm-hmm. You can't unbake a cake. And when it comes down to it, the oven's been heating up as long as this crisis has been going on. So yields are going to react to that and central banks are going to react to that. Even if the strait opened right now, we're probably still going to see months of backlogs and supply chain disruption. So that's a challenge that yields are going to have to take into account. Sovereign debt yields are kind of going to be thinking about that in terms of their idiosyncrasies as well. So, for example, the UK and Europe, very reliant on foreign oil, importing crude, whereas the US, net exporter. So it's a different story. I think central banks are going to have to reach for that key ingredient of flexibility here more than anything, because there's still a lot of uncertainty. We don't yet have a deal. We don't yet know what the details are. And I'm not just talking about managing that in the rate path. I also think it's important in how central banks think about language and forward data projections.
0: Well, which central bank has the most room to change course first, the Fed, the ECB, or the BOE?
1: That's a good question. It's currently priced in for the ECB for going first in July, but the Bank of England's going to have the most drastic change because they've gone from a 50 basis point cut environment just a few months ago to now 50 basis points of a hike. So there's a lot of movement there compared to all three of them.
0: Okay. I mean, there's the geopolitical story, but there's also the AI capex story. And there's, for example, in the US, the tax story, right, and higher deficits. What's really driving rates markets right now?
1: I think it is that uncertainty. Central banks are looking for optionality more than anything. And actually, the ECB is a really good example of that. Just yesterday, President Lagarde came out and said she was going to revise the inflation outlook. That's a really good example of saying, look, we're staying flexible. We're responding. We're not just sticking to keeping the deposit rate flat. I think that's going to be critical because the OIS swap market, which is what we use to predict where interest rates are going to be, that's been moving around quite a bit. In fact, just a couple weeks ago was when the U.S. OIS swap market started pricing in that December 2026 hike. Mm. It only came about after CPI data. So this is a moving animal. It's very difficult to pin down and get an idea of. Central banks need that flexibility in order to adjust.
0: Well, you've got the likes of Jamie Dimon saying that yields are going to go higher from here. What is your base case when it comes to treasuries?
1: I think U.S. treasuries are going to see a bit of a relief rally as we're seeing today, but the long-term picture is still very much up in the air. I think about that traditional flattener trade that we've been seeing the past few months with the front end versus the belly, the 2-year versus the 10-year. That's flattened a little bit, and that's a very knee-jerk macroeconomic reaction to oil prices increasing. When oil prices increase, you see the front end yield increasing, even if that's a supply side inflationary problem that isn't traditionally combated with monetary policy. Central banks have to respond because inflation's on the horizon. We could see that trade start to reverse and see a bull steepener instead if 2-year yields start to fall because central banks don't have to hike as much. There's no conflict on the horizon. But equally, a lot of moving parts. We could also see a twist steepener, for instance, if the 10-year sells off in a panic following the gilt market, which loves to take the lead on that.
0: Well, I'm glad you took me there, because actually, if you look over the past few weeks, we've seen some pretty dramatic moves when it comes to gilts, but the yield premium over Treasury is tightening, not widening. So what's really driving this here? How much is it about politics, really?
1: It is a little bit about politics. There's been a risk premium priced into the UK, but there's also a bit of an FX element. The cross-currency basis tells us the relationship between those two. And while that is tightening, there is still a little bit of value still in the 10-year gilt over the 10-year US Treasury, for example. And that's entirely because of how gilts trade. They're a lot less liquid than their peers, and the Bank of England has a very different relationship with the gilt markets. It's a bit of a knight in shining armor to the gilt market's damsel in distress.
0: Do you think that the market's underestimating how hawkish the BOE is?
1: Well, the last meeting, the BOE was the most hawkish of them all, and I think that was accurate because it was a 9-0 decision. But I think the BOE is showing signs of flexibility, and historically it has done that in the past. They have stepped in to save the gilt market when it needed saving. It goes back as far as Black Wednesday in 1992 and as recently as 2022 with the mini budget, where the Bank of England was on a tightening path, but it did immediately step in to protect the gilt market when pension funds were dealing with increasingly detrimental margin calls.
0: And when it comes to the politics, we've had the mayor of Manchester, Andy Burnham, the leading contender to replace Keir Starmer, saying that he's not going to change the fiscal rules. Should the bond market believe him? Do you think there's still concern?
1: I think it depends on whether that remains a campaign promise or not. We've had some pretty optimistic data to give us a little bit of support. We've had 0.6% Q1 GDP. We had a sub 3% CPI print, which is the first time in over a year. Mm-hmm. Obviously, we have to take that with a pinch of salt because we know that production costs can be front run. And there was an April energy cap, which is due to reset in July. But all in all, that bought gilts some relief. And when we think about how politics is going to play out, there's still uncertainty there. Burnham has promised, yes, to stick to the fiscal rules. But if that just turns out to be a campaign promise, then yes, gilts could overreact because ultimately it comes down to borrowing costs. That public sector net borrowing figure is still pretty high, $24.3 billion. That's the highest April print since the pandemic. So if he doesn't stick to that promise, gilt yields are going to remember that. Right now, they're more focused on future prints and the general optimism that's happening.
0: And yet, yeah, you've got some saying that gilts are starting to look cheap at the long end.
1: Yeah, and that's, again, because of how risk premiums play out. The front end is a little bit insulated because the Bank of England is expected to step in and rescue. But the long end, the belly, that's where you're going to see these risk premiums really play out, where those fears come in. And that's what makes them look cheap when you look at what I'm using to compare the cross-currency basis.
0: Okay, really great to get your analysis there. Shreya Samarth, EMEA Head of Rates at StoneX. Good to have you on the program for the first time on Daybreak Europe. Well, now to some top corporate news we're following for you this morning. Ferrari has unveiled its first fully electric car. The Luce costs $640,000 and reaches 100 kilometers per hour in 2.5 seconds. Supercar rival Lamborghini has delayed its first EV, highlighting just how hard it has become for luxury car makers to persuade customers to part with the noise and physicality of combustion engines. Meanwhile, BHP has reportedly pulled back on key decarbonisation projects in its West Australia iron ore operations. According to leaked internal documents cited by The Guardian and ABC Television, the company last year shelved or deferred solar, wind and battery projects. A BHP spokesperson says many technologies the mining industry needs to achieve net zero are not yet ready to deploy. Well, those are some of our top corporate stories this morning. But coming up here on Daybreak Europe, Russia has advised the US to evacuate its citizens and diplomats from Ukraine's capital. We'll get you the latest next. This has been Bird.
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0: Welcome back to Bloomberg Daybreak Europe. Now, Russia has advised the US to evacuate its citizens and diplomats from Ukraine's capital, Kyiv. We can get the latest now from Tony Halpin, who leads Bloomberg's Russian economy and government team. Tony, just talk us through why Russia's stepping up attacks now. Good morning.
11: Good morning. Well, essentially, without being too flippant, because it can. It's well aware that Ukraine is having problems securing enough air defense missiles to allow it to deter such attacks. And frankly, in other parts of the war, things are not going that well for Russia. It's not making a great deal of progress on the battlefield. In some areas, Ukraine is even succeeding in pushing it back a little bit. And Ukraine has embarrassed Vladimir Putin in Russia by successfully targeting various refineries and other installations in Russia, and it carried out a very large-scale attack in Moscow just last weekend that was very publicly viewed by lots of Muscovites. So there's a sense in some ways that Putin is exacting revenge for that, to at least demonstrate to Russians at home that he still is in charge and that the war is going as he says it is. But essentially, this is one of the few things that are left to Russia at the moment to try and pressure Ukraine by directly targeting cities, particularly Kyiv, and what Lavrov called decision-making centers, which is really code for trying to target the leaderships, both political and military.
0: So then where does that leave the diplomatic side of all of this? How far away is a peace deal for Ukraine?
11: Yes, it's very difficult. The United States currently is obviously fully absorbed in the Iran crisis and trying to reach a resolution there. So since that erupted in late February, there's been no real progress in talks between Ukraine and Russia. Prior to that, the U.S. was leading trilateral talks. There was some sense that they were making some progress. All of that really has been parked while the Iran crisis is going on. There's no real sense that they'll be renewed anytime soon. Secretary of State Marco Rubio said as much a little while ago. And Ukraine and Russia aren't really talking to each other. There are some back channels involved in prisoner exchanges, but progress on the key central question, which is Russia's territorial demands, isn't really visible. And Russia, in fact, was complaining to Secretary of State Rubio yesterday that agreements that they thought had been reached in August at the summit in Alaska between Trump and Putin weren't being honored, and they blamed Europe and Ukraine for that.
0: I mean, we've just seen the Secretary of State for the US, Marco Rubio, in India, speaking out of New Delhi this hour, Tony. I do wonder, when you've got the Quad being prioritized, how much the war in Ukraine has dropped down the agenda when it comes to Washington, really where this is leaving the relationships between President Trump and Putin, but also Zelensky on the other hand as well.
11: Yes, I mean, if you'll recall, President Trump came to power promising a swift end to this war, and we're 16 months on, and there's no sign that this war is coming to an end. And there is a sense, I think, that the U.S. is losing interest in this. They increasingly say that, you know, this is a European war, it's Europe's problem, Europe should step up, it's a matter of European security, they're ready to help, but they're not the central player, or they don't want to be the central player unless someone else comes forward and says that they will take part, then they're going to have to be. But there's no visible progress in these talks, and there's frustration, I think, on the U.S. side that that's the case. And as Marco Rubio said the other day, they don't really want to be locked into an endless series of negotiations that don't go anywhere. So at the moment, we don't see any progress, and we don't really see anyone on the European side that has either the stature or the political clout to step in and take the U.S.'s place.
0: Yeah, 16 months of diplomacy without a breakthrough. Very frustrating for all involved. Tony, thank you for the update. That's Bloomberg's Tony Halpin. Well, now we turn to the World Health Organization warning that Ebola is spreading faster in the Democratic Republic of Congo than responders can contain it. Suspected deaths in the country have climbed above 220, and response efforts are struggling in a volatile region. Let's go now to our Africa healthcare reporter, Janice Q. She joins us now for more. Janice, what are the latest details from the WHO, and just how much strain is the response under?
12: The response is under a lot of strain. There is definitely increased sense of urgency across the continent. There was a meeting held yesterday where a lot of fundraising was announced, and there were representatives from all over. A message was sent in from Leuven in the US. There were representatives from Europe and across Africa. And really the issue at the moment is that, as you say, they are struggling to get ahead of the spread. There is risk of not just being contained in Congo and Uganda. 10 African countries have been considered high risk, and then the rest of the continent has been called at risk because of mobility, because of lack of surveillance in some areas, and difficulties with getting enough diagnostics.
0: And South Africa has pledged $5 million to the Africa Centres for Disease Control and Prevention to support the continent's response. Let's just take a listen to that first of all.
13: The government and the people of South Africa are pleased to announce an initial contribution of $5 million to Africa CDC in support of the ongoing continental Ebola response. Africa is no longer waiting passively for others to act and to come to its assistance.
0: So the South African President Cyril Ramaphosa there. Janice, what more can you tell us about the funding and broader African officials' response here?
12: Yeah, so that was Cyril Ramaphosa speaking yesterday at this meeting that I referred to. And the South African response was initially going to be $2.5 million, and he actually upped it yesterday to that $5 million. But just to put that in context, we've got the World Bank giving $180 million, with $160 million of that going straight to the Congo. We've got the US offering $82 million and European partners offering $57 million. We've also got Gates coming in at about $15 million. So there's a lot of players that are really responding at this stage. There were pledges made by various other players on the African continent, and even, you know, countries like South Africa or Egypt, where at the moment they're not at direct risk. They are at risk, but not direct risk. And they are saying, we are coming with one voice. The Africa CDC is certainly trying to channel this so that they don't have pledges coming in different ways and not being concentrated. They want this to hit the ground as fast as possible.
0: Okay, Janice, thank you for the update. That's Bloomberg's Janice Q. Thank you. Well, let's just check back in on these markets. 6.50 a.m. here in London, and we are looking at a disparity in the futures picture this morning because, of course, it was Memorial Day holiday in the U.S. yesterday. So the U.S. playing catch-up somewhat. S&P E-minis up 0.6%. NASDAQ futures up 0.8%. We had a holiday here in the U.K. as well. FTSE futures are up 0.2%, but Eurostoxx 50 futures more broadly down 0.4%. So we are factoring in both the earlier optimism around an Iran deal, but now also the latest US strikes on Iran. So that dampening hopes of a deal soon, the action in the Strait of Hormuz, which specifically, if we go to cross asset, is lifting oil prices. So Brent is now up 2.5% at $98.57 a barrel. When we look at the Treasury's picture, we are actually gaining across the curve. So the 10-year there, down 5 basis points at 4.50%, as you can see. We're also down by 6 basis points on the 2-year and by 3 basis points on the 30-year. So we're catching up, as I say, after the holiday to this broader narrative of optimism, lower inflation expectations. But then we also factor in the US strikes, so perhaps a bit of a flight to safety there as well. The dollar just ever so slightly higher, but pretty steady on the Bloomberg Dollar Spot Index. We'll have a bit more analysis of the markets next. We'll bring you some terminal charts to frame your Tuesday. That's next. 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

0: I need to reopen. What's happening there is unlawful. It's illegal. It's unsustainable for the world. It's unacceptable. I don't know of any country in the world that does. And the Russians are not in favor of a tolling system. The Chinese are not in favor of a tolling system. I mean, there's no country in the world that's in favor of a tolling system except the regime in Iran. So that's not acceptable. That cannot happen.
1: U.S. Secretary of State Marco Rubio there saying that the continued closure of the Strait of Hormuz is unacceptable. This Thursday marking 3 months of the essential closure of that strait. Let's take a look at how it's been impacting the oil market. So you can see oil in the blue here, elevated. And indeed, that has been weighing on economics forecasts for global growth. You can see the step down in the white line here as time has progressed through this war. But then let's flip over to what's happening in your bond space. Quite surprising, actually, when you look at the long bond auctions around the world. We've actually seen pretty robust demand. US and Japan bond sales staying robust. You can see that in the purple and the yellow. Germany at the bottom, though, in blue, a different story because it's struggling given the yields disadvantage. But take a look also at the stocks and currency picture. Flip the board one more time. And you can see that the volatility has been dying down, actually. So you've got stocks here in the blue, euro-dollar volatility in the white. And actually, we're going back to levels that we saw before the Iran war when it comes to both of them. So the optimism that this could be ending soon really dominating when it comes to this picture. To get all of these charts that we've used on the Daybreak Europe this morning and across Bloomberg TV, do go to CHRTTVGo. That is the function on the terminal. You can save them, search through them, access them. But for now, let's turn to what else we've got coming up today in terms of interviews. We'll have an exclusive interview with the CEO of watchmaker Audemars Piguet. That exclusive conversation on The Pulse coming up at 9:45 a.m. London time. And up next, Germana Bersecchi will be on the opening trade alongside Tom McKenzie. They will take you all the way to the European Cash Open. Have a great Tuesday. This is Bloomberg.

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1: Visit your nearby Lowe's on Richmond Highway in Alexandria.
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1: Visit your nearby Lowe's on Richmond Highway in Alexandria.
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8: Good morning. It is Tuesday, May the 26th. Here is what's on the agenda. The U.S. strikes targets in Iran as both sides continue to push for a deal. For now, oil reverses some of its losses and European futures fall. And in China, Huawei sparks a chip rally.
9: And of course, Tom, we're keeping a close eye on how markets are opening up. We are back from a U.S. bank holiday, U.K. bank holiday as well. And take a look at S&P futures. We're leaning towards the green, up 0.6%. So still somewhat optimism being expressed about the potential for a U.S.-Iran breakthrough. Markets are looking through those overnight strikes from U.S. on Iranian assets. Brent, however, not shrugging that off, up 2.2%. Once again, we slumped about 7% in trading yesterday on hopes of that breakthrough, but we're seeing a bit of a reverse in trading this morning. We are just shy of $100 here. $98 per barrel is where we're trading. And then the USD, in light of the overnight developments, also seeing a marginal bit this morning, up 0.1%. So that is how some of these assets are looking to open up, leaning towards risk on, but of course, a bit on oil. And the countdown to the opening trade starts right now.

0: So the fragile nature of these discussions between the US and Iran towards a deal thrown into stark relief then with US strikes on missile launch sites in Iran and on Iranian territory, and also boats as well, apparently, and according to reports that had been trying to lay mines in the Straits of Hormuz. The US saying this was defensive action, Jemana, at a time when it seems conversations, the talks continue, at least for now.
1: There are a whole bunch of things going on that specific topic. I mean, of course, we walked in this morning to news that the U.S. had struck at Iranian assets, which is a little bit strange, given that everyone seems to be talking about progress in negotiations. I mean, even the Iranian side yesterday did say that a lot of the differences had been papered over, but it was unlikely we were going to get a deal imminently. So to hear the U.S. then overnight conduct these strikes is a bit surprising. We haven't heard yet from the Iranian side what their response has been. So it could all go terribly wrong in the course of the next 24 hours. Or, you know, these negotiations that are taking place in Doha, and of course it's notable that the Speaker of the House is there alongside the Iranian Foreign Minister, that, you know, that could lead to some form of a breakthrough. At the same time, Tom, it is interesting that Trump is now wrapping in for Arab Gulf states to join the Abraham Accords as another expectations of the U.S. in order to proceed with these discussions, which is, you know, very unlikely to fly for many of the Arab states.
0: So this is specifically Saudi Arabia and Qatar, and he's putting pressure
1: and
0: on
1: others,
0: both of
1: and
0: those
1: Pakistan,
0: nations.
1: And Pakistan as well. I mean, he even mentioned Egypt and Jordan, who already have peace treaties with Israel. But the point is, the situation is complicated enough already. You've got the Straits, you've got the nuclear file. Why bring an additional element? I mean, this is, you know, a very sensitive topic for many of these Arab states. It's unlikely that any of them will be forced or strong-armed into signing the Abraham Accords as part of a broader deal with Iran.
0: Marco Rubio saying that a deal could still come in the next few days, and an Iranian delegation heading to Doha. The Pakistani head of the military is also heading to Doha. So again, the signs are that conversations remain on track, but to your point, we've yet to hear from the Iranians following.
1: And that's the thing that we were discussing yesterday, right? The hopes of a breakthrough are enough for markets to keep going. And I was just recapping the S&P open this morning. Futures are back online again, leaning towards positive. Why? Because they are looking through once again the geopolitical turbulence overnight, the limited strikes, and believing that there is going to be some form of a breakthrough. For oil, it's a different story, though, because for oil, the only thing that matters at this point is whether the strait is going to be opened up imminently. Is that going to happen anytime soon? If it doesn't, then we are looking at increasingly, the tightness in physical supplies to come, as many energy analysts have been warning throughout the month of June.
0: Brent falling 7% yesterday on optimism. Today, again, pairing some of that, reversing some of that loss. Currently up around 2% on Brent. We're getting a divergence between Brent and WTI today because there's the catch-up trade. And again, we're seeing that in Treasuries as well. So Treasuries are bid, the US is back. Treasuries are bid. Part of that seems to be the catch-up as well as US markets reopen after Memorial Day. The UK, of course, will reopen as well. So look at the gilt reaction function. But to your point, a little bit of adjustment in terms of what's happening in the oil price. We continue to focus on the debt markets, on expectations and concerns. And we're hearing this from central bank governors as well about the second round effects when it comes to inflation. And that ties in, again, to the time frame as to when we get some kind of resolution.
1: And to your point on the time frame, it all depends on how quickly things can normalize around the Straits. And if you are in an environment where oil prices continue to drop, then eventually policymakers are going to have to take note. Right now, they have to be cautious. They have to be on alert for the real likelihood that oil prices stay where they are. That's affecting inflation expectations. Some of them are sounding more hawkish or at least less dovish than they were before. But does the calculus change in the next couple of weeks? In which case, does the whole macro playbook change once again? And that, you know, when you think about forward cash flows, you will actually have to go back to pricing in maybe a series of rate cuts as opposed to rate hikes in the coming 6 months should the Strait situation change.
0: We have that chart as well that you flagged earlier this morning that shows that both FX and equity volatility in the Eurozone is actually back down to pre-war levels, which is really fascinating. Again, European stocks performed well yesterday with gains of around 1%. Again, futures today pointing lower on European stocks. There's that chart showing the drop in volatility in terms of European FX and equities. Over in China,
1: yeah.
0: Huawei then, coming through with some new technology. We talked about this yesterday in terms of how they think they can advance the chip making process to 1.4 nanometers by 2031 without using ASML's lithography machines, without using TSMC, they're restricted. The story today is that there's a catch-up. Hong Kong reopens, and a lot of the big chip players gaining on the back of optimism that there are significant and real advances in terms of chip manufacturing now coming through from Huawei. It still needs to be proven, but you're seeing that rally today.
1: Yeah, so there's that, but then also looking through the trading crackdown that has been introduced by authorities towards the end of last week. And on a Friday, you did see that big pullback.
0: Yeah.
1: Today, with Hong Kong back online again, you would have thought that maybe you'd see somewhat of an adverse reaction because of the renewed crackdown on overseas trading, specifically targeting a couple of brokers. But no, again, once again, you know, tech at the forefront, top of people's minds, and optimism being expressed in that index. I will just say, though, on the specific crackdown, analysts are saying that it's really not going to affect that much. Morgan Stanley have said, you know, it's basically going to affect about $32 billion in assets in total in Hong Kong, which is a fraction of the capital flows that left China last year. It was like $1 trillion.
0: Yeah, $1 trillion last year, which was what led to these concerns from Chinese authorities.
1: Yeah.
0: Capital controls, this is another lever in the capital controls basket that they have. They're concerned about hot money outflows from the Chinese market and also supporting the domestic stock story as well. So that is significant. But you're absolutely right to point to the fact that so far it's the chip story that is offsetting any concerns about that crackdown on capital
1: always
0: controls
1: chips.
0: In China.
1: It's always chips.
0: Always back to chips and AI, it seems. Let's tell you what else we've got coming up on the show today. Pooja Kumra, senior European and UK rate strategist at TD Securities. Really important, of course, given what we're seeing in the bond markets and whether or not any deal will lead to a renewal of the bond bull rally or if yields will grind higher from here. Marie Jacot, Edmond de Rothschild Asset Management, CEO, will get her take as well in terms of how to position. And Luis Costa, Citi Global Head of EM Strategy with a view on emerging markets with a particular pain point coming through from higher energy prices, but also the take on nations like South Korea that are gaining on the back of the AI trade. So three really strong voices to walk through how to think about these markets.
1: Yeah, and let's look ahead to what else we're going to be watching through throughout the day. Of course, it is the Eid in many parts of the Middle East, Eid al-Adha holiday. So many of the financial markets across the Middle East and India are closed. 1 p.m. UK time later today, we get the Hungarian rate decision, so watch out for that. And then 3 p.m. UK, U.S. consumer confidence. This one we're going to pay very close attention to, especially after University of Michigan sentiment plunged last week, inflation expectations creeping higher. So let's see how the U.S. consumer is feeling about things. And then in terms of earnings, as I'd say sort of low-key earnings today, we've got Semtech Zscaler to watch out for.
0: Okay, here's what else you need to know this morning then. The World Health Organization has warned Ebola is spreading faster in the Democratic Republic of Congo than responders can contain it. Suspected deaths in the country have climbed above 220. The outbreak is increasingly exposing the strain on public health systems in eastern Congo, where armed conflict, mass displacement, and distrust of authorities are complicating efforts to isolate patients and trace infections. U.S. Secretary of State Marco Rubio has held talks with counterparts from India, Japan and Australia as Washington looks to revive the alliance known as the Quad. Speaking after the meeting, Rubio said the group will announce a critical minerals framework to strengthen critical supply chains, including in mining and processing. The meeting follows a high-profile clash between President Trump and Indian leader Narendra Modi over trade policies. And the Vatican is joining the growing debate over AI regulation. Pope Leo calling for artificial intelligence to be disarmed, warning it could pose risks to humanity. The Roman Catholic leader also wants AI to be more human-focused and less controlled by powerful tech monopolies. A fascinating intervention by the Pope as part of his encyclical.
1: I know, I really learned that word yesterday.
0: I learned it for the first time. We can confess, you and I, that this was new verbiage for us yesterday. But these are really important moments for the Pope to express and to focus in on areas of importance.
1: I mean, it's clearly a topic he cares about very deeply. And he talked about making AI more human-friendly, but then also addresses many of the things that you and I and many others have been talking about, which is the fact that, you know, there is a concern about AI governance, that governments need to play a bigger role. They need to protect some of the workers that are at the highest risk. And then also there needs to be more education around the topic. So actually, in terms of what was in the encyclical, a lot of it actually resonates and makes a ton of sense. But once again, setting himself up for a bit of a clash with the U.S. governments that have been really pushing with deregulation in that space.
0: Absolutely. Any response from the president, any response from J.D. Vance, the vice president, of course, who's been leading part of that deregulation effort in the U.S. will be really fascinating, particularly, of course, the vice president's own Catholic faith. He's a mathematician at the Pope as well, so that has some significance. At a time when Bloomberg Economics has been crunching the numbers as well and suggesting that 27%, potentially 27% of the workforce in developed markets like the U.K., like the U.S., could be impacted by AI.
1: One thing I do want to flag as well, really interesting that he invited the co-founder of Anthropic to the delivery of this, which is, you know, again, could be political in the sense that we know that the U.S. have had some big issues with Anthropic and the way they're conducting their AI rollout as well. All right. Well, coming up, we are going to push on with the conversation and talk more about commodities. Oil going higher once again after fresh U.S. strikes on Iran, raising questions about when exactly the Strait of Hormuz is going to reopen. We'll get the latest. Plus, Ferrari unveils its first fully electric car, making a sharp break from the Italian firm's petrol-burning heritage. Will the strategy prove a success? We'll unpack what's at stake for the company. But up next, we'll be joined by Mike Bell, Market Strategy Head at RBC BlueBay. And if you have any questions of your own for our guests, please send them to us on IB plus BBTV Go. This is Bloomberg.
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0: I need to reopen. What's happening there is unlawful. It's illegal. It's unsustainable for the world. It's unacceptable. I don't know of any country in the world that does. And the Russians are not in favor of a tolling system. The Chinese are not in favor of a tolling system. I mean, there's no country in the world that's in favor of a tolling system except the regime in Iran. So that's not acceptable. That cannot happen.
1: Well, that was U.S. Secretary of State Marco Rubio speaking to reporters about Iran's proposed tolling system. Now, his comments come after U.S. and Israeli jets struck a number of Iranian vessels in the Strait of Hormuz and other targets, including on missile launch sites and boats placing mines. The price of Brent rebounding on those latest strikes, which U.S. Central Command said were defensive. Let's bring in Paul Wallace, Bloomberg's managing editor for Middle East and Africa. And Paul, just help us make sense of all of this, because the mood music over the last couple of days has been more encouraging, both sides talking about some of the differences being papered over, President Trump talking about negotiations proceeding quite well. And then, of course, we have these series of attacks on some Iranian assets overnight. How should we read that?
2: Hi, Jumana. I think it shows just how fragile everything is at the moment. And of course, you mentioned those attacks overnight. The U.S. says they were self-defense strikes on missile launchers and ships laying mines in the Strait of Hormuz. Interestingly, Iran has not sort of reacted in a negative way to those, at least not yet. It's not sort of sharply criticized those attacks by the U.S. And we've had Marco Rubio this morning since those strikes again talking of progress. He's saying that the deal is, the U.S. and Iran are still inching towards a deal. He says it's going to take a few more days in all likelihood. I think there's no guarantee they can get over the line. There's still a lot of details they have to work out, things such as whether ships really will be allowed free passage through the Strait of Hormuz, how quickly billions of dollars worth of frozen Iranian funds will be unfrozen, all this type of thing. So there's still quite a bit to do. But I think since around Thursday, Friday last week, the signs have definitely

0: Blue Bay Asset Management. Mike, great to have you in the studio. Thanks for joining us this Tuesday morning. Do you start to position then? Would you like to position? Are you planning to position around a potential deal between the US and Iran?
1: I think given how many times we've seen talk of a deal, it probably makes sense just to wait and see whether this actually gets done. We've been sort of relatively cautious, not having sort of big overweight positions to risk as this played out. You know, we'll obviously assess in the coming days and see whether we look like we're getting closer there. But we've kind of been here very close to a deal several times before over the last couple of months. So it probably makes sense to wait and see this actually get over the line.
0: European stocks have underperformed for the obvious reason. In terms of energy dependency, the lack of AI. Does Europe get revived in a world where there is a concrete deal?
1: I think clearly it's beneficial for the energy importers like Europe if Hormuz does reopen. You know, that near term, that's the most pressing question for the world. And if it happens, then it's a positive. You know, let's be clear about that. Structurally, though, I do think Europe is challenged. Right? Ultimately, particularly the German car industry is facing a structural challenge from China. And that isn't going to go away because of this. You've seen German cyclical job losses now for at least 2 years, so predating the war with Iran. And that's because they're struggling to compete with highly competitive Chinese cars. And so I think, you know, I just focus on the labor market. Ultimately, when you look at the Eurozone unemployment rate, it looks okay, but it's all coming from Spain, the job gains. If you strip Spain out, and particularly if you strip out the healthcare jobs, what you see is that actually the German manufacturing sector is really struggling. France isn't doing much better.
2: Yeah.
1: So I think there are challenges still.
2: Okay, so then why are rates investors pricing in more than 50 basis points of hikes out of the ECB by the end of the year? I get the channeling effect from higher inflation, but at the same time, PMIs are telling you a different story. The labor market, as you say, is telling you a different story. Competitiveness, you know, this is a structural issue that Europe has faced for a very long time. Is it right that the market is placing so much weight on just inflation at a time when you could be in for a significant slowdown once again in the European economy?
1: I think it ultimately comes down to whether you get a recession in Europe or not. And, you know, if Hormuz doesn't reopen very soon, you are going to get a recession. If Hormuz does reopen, then it may be possible that Europe can just avoid a recession, in which case the ECB have this kind of very singular focus on inflation as long as they're not in recession, in which case, you know, it's probably right that you do get a couple of hikes, because you are, even with Hormuz reopening, if that happens, you are still going to see some impact in terms of food prices going higher. So I think where the market would be wrong, though, is if Hormuz doesn't reopen, and then you get recessions in these energy importing countries like
2: Europe.
1: So they're
2: not going to hike into that.
1: I don't think it would be likely that you would see hikes if it was clear that the labor market was deteriorating in what they call a non-linear fashion, is what kind of central banks talk about. But, you know, what they mean is unemployment moving sharply higher. What you've seen in both the UK and in Germany is this kind of gradual job cuts over the last couple of years. If that were to accelerate, I think that would change the narrative.
0: Is next year a year of central bank interest rate cutting?
1: I think only if you get recession, right? And it does, it's so hard at the moment because it ultimately comes down to, well, two things. One, you've got this slow job losses, as I say, going on in places like Germany and the UK, where if you just look at, if you particularly strip out healthcare, you'd argue the labor market is arguably already in recession, but GDP is kind of just about holding up. If that stays the case, then I think you're not going to see central banks cutting. But if you were to get a recession, and that could happen either because Hormuz doesn't reopen, in which case you get a recession sooner rather than later, or just because demand continues to weaken, because obviously as people lose their jobs, they then are not eating out and spending money in the shops. If that were to happen, then I think you could potentially see an environment where next year you started to get rate cuts. But let's see how the growth picture holds
2: up. It's just so funny that we're in a situation where either things could happen. Central banks could be hiking and they could be cutting based on, you know, what happens with ultimately the Strait of Hormuz. I mean, to link it back to one singular item. How does one trade in an environment like that when the expected values are so different?
1: Yeah, I think that's a great question. I think the important thing there is, like, you don't have to play every hand that's dealt to you. Do you know what I mean?
2: Yeah.
1: If you've got this enormous uncertainty,

0: as you've had basically over the last couple of months, where either Hormuz reopens, in which case the growth picture is going to improve somewhat, or it doesn't, and then you have near certain recessions in the energy importing countries like Europe and the UK, for example, and completely binary outcomes that are frankly unpredictable, then I just think it makes sense not to have big, depending on what kind of, if you're running a cash benchmark strategy, then don't have big absolute positions. If you're running a relative strategy, then don't have big relative positions. You know, that's how we've been thinking about it. If we actually see Hormuz reopening, then you reassess and you go from there, but you don't have to play each hand.
1: Mike, your most recent note, Markets with Mike, which I love, stop being shocked by shocks. So how do you adjust your portfolio for a longer term scenario where shocks become the norm?
0: So kind of what I was just talking about there, in that these things don't happen completely out of the blue, and yet markets kind of act as if they do. So, you know, the attacks on Venezuela happened, then the ships started moving towards Iran. It was kind of obvious, at least, that the risk that a war in Iran was going to take place was rising. And yet, you know, the oil price doesn't move higher until the attacks actually take place. So if you see troops getting into position, then dial that active risk down, dial the absolute position.
2: Sounds pretty obvious.
1: Yeah, it sounds obvious, but it didn't happen, to your point.
0: Markets don't do it. Yeah, it's interesting.
2: But not just that. You know, earlier Tom and I were talking about the fact that vol markets keep trending lower, despite all of these external shocks. You look at FX vol, equity vol, you know, we're back to pre-Iran war levels now.
0: Well, and the great thing about that is it means that hedges are relatively cheap.
2: Right.
0: And so if you're in an environment where you want to put some hedges on, then low implied vol helps.
2: Yeah, should you want a position for resumption of hostilities, which is always, you know, one of the possibilities out there. Mike Bell, thank you so much for joining us today. Mike Bell, head of market strategy at RBC Blue Bay Asset Management. Well, coming up, we're going to talk more about the European bond market open with Pooja Kuma, senior European and UK rate strategist at TD Securities. That is coming up next. This is Bloomberg.

0: The biggest classic rock hits do just that. They hit hard. And on TuneIn's Classic Rock Hits, you'll find only the best in high-octane awesomeness. We're talking rock gods like Led Zeppelin, Kiss, AC/DC, Lynyrd Skynyrd, and so many more. 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
0: The biggest classic rock hits do just that. 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And on TuneIn's Classic Rock Hits, you'll find only the best in high-octane awesomeness. 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
7: We are 30 minutes from the start of the opening trade. European futures pointing lower by 0.3%, but within the context of a 1% gain for European markets yesterday. There's renewed concern about the potential deal given the US strikes on some Iranian targets overnight. And that is reflected in the European futures picture, pointing lower by 0.3%. The UK, of course, reopens today after the bank holiday yesterday. So there's going to be a bit of a catch-up trade there, pointing up by 0.3%. CAC 40 futures over in France, pointing lower just by 8 points, Jemana.
8: Yep, and let's check how European bonds are opening up this morning. And I could tell you, even without looking, that we were going to open up a couple of basis points higher. Why? Because of what's happening to the price of oil. Once again, we're seeing a bid for oil. It's up more than 2%. And so this morning, you're seeing 10-year German yields up a couple of basis points. You're seeing 10-year France up a similar amount, similar for 10-year BTPs as well. What's not shown here are U.S. Treasuries. And as Tom was just saying, we're playing a bit of catch-up there, given the extent of the rally that we had in bonds, in European bonds yesterday. We rallied anything between 5 and 8 basis points. So U.S. 10-year is actually 5 basis points lower today. But let's talk more about the outlook for fixed income with Pooja Kumra, senior European and U.K. rate strategist over at TD Securities. I mean, is it as simple as saying that, rates here are just following what oil markets are doing, what spot oil is doing on a day-to-day basis?
9: I think we've done that for 12 weeks, so pretty much the same story that we are living here. I think definitely a bit of a disappointment. We actually thought the war is over, but it is a reality check today.
8: Yeah.
9: And it's going to be a lengthy process. But what I feel is right now markets, the correlations with which we are moving with oil have reduced a bit. I think we are becoming more data dependent, but data now reflects oil, which there wasn't the case in March, April. So I think one way or the other, it's the oil story.
8: So Tom and I yesterday were discussing a note put out by Bloomberg Intelligence, and they broke down the move in yields into real yields and break even. So inflation expectations, yes, essentially. And actually what came out of this is the move in real yields has vastly surpassed the move in inflation expectations, i.e. in break-evens. What do you point that down to? Because if this were simply an inflation trade, you'd expect the break-even move to be more pronounced.
9: No, totally. Like, the front end is all about the inflation, but the longer end, it's all real move that we are seeing. And this is primarily because, like, if you think about so far, the usual oil price trade has not worked, right? The stagflation premium is all in bonds because markets are scarred in what happened in 2022. Most central banks had to hike a lot. Still, inflation could not be in control, and there was a lot of fiscal. And I think that scar is still there, and that's what is visible in the long end. You don't have that stagflation fear premium in equity anymore. It's all in the bond space, and that's why we are at levels that we didn't really think that we would be before the crisis.
10: Do you want a position for yield curve flattening then? So yields high at the front end and maybe stabilizing at the long end? Is that becoming a consensus trade? Would you lean into that?
9: Yes, definitely, especially given the move that we saw in the last 2 weeks. I mean, it was pretty much exaggerated in the long end. And I think we are at the tops of the range. So I do like holding the long end of the curve here, just because, you know, it's historical parallels are good to see, but they are not the perfect match, right? And I think that the long end move, especially in UK, if you see where we were, I mean, if you look at the starting of the year, we were at 420. Now we are at closer to 490. Which level is right? Same for Treasury. Right, we were at 390 and now we are above 450. So I just feel that we are overrunning the long end real term premium, where, you know, the fiscal hawks are pretty much present to not allow any government to actually go haywire when it comes to any easing that we saw from a fiscal side.
10: We get a deal. Say we get a deal. In the scenario, we get a clean deal, US and Iran. How much of a bond market rally do we get? And is that most pronounced at the front end?
9: You promise me it's not a joke.
10: As a proposition, this is something we can hope and aspire for.
9: So the thing is that even if you see after yesterday's move, yields are around 40 to 50 basis points higher, right?
10: So there's a floor. Even if there's a deal, there's a floor under yields.
9: Yes. I still don't think we can retrace the entire bit because oil is not getting back to 60, right? It's still stuck at 90. We will not see the futures totally retracing. But a 20 basis points rally on a definite signed delivered deal is something that I will be looking for.
8: So I want to come back to the UK because a lot of the fireworks in Europe have emanated from UK gilts. And last week, we saw a bit of a turnaround towards the end of the week when Andy Burnham suggested that he would actually stick to the UK fiscal rules. Is that enough, do you think, to bring back buyers to the long end of the gilt market?
9: I think they definitely needed that assurance, and that's what it moved for them. Like, from a data perspective, things are working very well for UK, right? We saw a series of weak data that actually allowed BOE to cut rates. But I think if you see the lead, you know, this entire leadership race where Andy Burnham was the biggest scare for the market, if he's saying that he follows fiscal rule, I think that means a lot. I think the key thing is that we have a long way to go till we do actually see a change in leadership. What happens then is something that will markets will be nervous then as well, right? Just before
8: is there a trade to be done in the gilt markets here? I mean, again, you know, it is a very volatile market. It's less liquid, obviously, than other markets too. Would you, you know, stick your head out somehow and actually put on a position here before the by-election in a couple of weeks?
9: So I did already stick my head out. I went long gilts when we were at 5%.
8: Okay.
9: And I'm still targeting 470.
8: Okay.
9: I feel that is the level when markets will start again getting a bit cautious. I think the key risk for markets right now will be closer to the autumn budget, because even if we have this current leadership, I think the risk is that they need to actually it's a new time. They have to really make their position back again, right? Keir Starmer and Reeves have to say that they are still standing for the motto. So I think I would be more more stressed about closer to the autumn budget, where they need to revamp the policy, whether it's Keir Starmer, Andy Burma, or Streeting. So something needs to change.
10: How much across global bond markets, how much of the premium right now is being priced in around inflation versus concerns about deficits and issuance and domestic politics?
9: I think when you look at in terms of the real, the longer term neutral and how we, I think asset swaps is a very, swap spreads is a very good way, clean way of looking at how much is the fiscal term premium. And I think we can see that more when it comes to both in UK and US versus in Euro, where it's more of an inflation-led sell-off. So that's very clear. And given the level of yields, you can see it's obviously more in UK where swap spreads have been hit a lot.
10: It's more of a, it's more of an inflation-led sell-off in Europe.
9: Does
10: if the ECB hikes twice this year, as traders are, pricing, and to Rana's earlier point, are we at risk of? Do we then expect that the ECB will be compelled to cut in 2027, given how weak the labour market is, given the potential stagflationary risks to the eurozone?
9: I think that is one risk that markets are certainly playing, just given the fact that, you know, these are just insurance cuts and not driven by the real motive, and the fact that they still can't sort out the supply issue. So there is a risk that if, I mean, right now Germany still has a fiscal package that's preventing it from going in recession, but what if that does not work? So I do feel that there is a risk that markets will play, that if central banks are getting forced into hikes just for the oil crisis, there will be cuts coming. And that's why the flatter curve theory works. I mean, that's what we were talking about. It works in both ways.
11: Yeah. So I know your specialty is European and UK rates, but at the same time, how closely are you watching the price action in other fixed income markets? And here specifically JGBs. Again, there, you know, that was one of the main focuses of the market attention the last couple of months. Real concerns there about fiscal and the ton of issuance that's to come alongside the Bank of Japan hiking. How much of a catalyst are JGBs going to be for other broader European fixed income markets?
9: No, that's a great question. And if you see, whenever we open in Europe, we're actually tracing the JGB yields. And I think when it comes to Japan, what is happening is BOJ is ready to sound hawkish and they're ready to actually tap on the fiscal policy. For me, the key thing is that does Japan actually start selling foreign bonds just because they're getting better yields inwards? This is something that we also saw from the major Japanese LIFR reports. But what we have seen is that the major selling has already happened in March and April, so I doubt they will be offloading massively.
10: What level in JGBs would trigger that offload?
9: I think more than 3% in 10 years, yes.
10: Yeah. More than 3% on JGB
11: 10s. Yeah, we're currently 2.7%.
10: Would trigger that sell-off and a repatriation.
9: I think that we are already seeing right now, just given the fact they are trying to defend the currency as well, right? And but what my point was that they had reduced their buying scale in the other markets since last year, because since last year JGBs were giving them the pickup. So there are ramifications, but I think the ramifications are less as pronounced as they were a few years back when they were major holders of treasuries.
11: Yeah. So interesting. Well, to your point, 10-year at 2.7% at JGB yields right now. Pooja, thank you so much for coming on. Really good to chat to you. All things fixed income at Pooja Kumra, Senior European and UK Rate Strategist at TD Securities. Oh, coming up, Ferrari shares indicated lower in Milan after the Italian manufacturer unveils its first fully electric car. It's just one of our stocks to watch at the European Open. More on that next. This is Bloomberg.

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8: Well, we are about 15 minutes from the opening trade. Let's take a look at how European futures are pointing, leaning slightly more negative this morning, with the exception of the FTSE, as you can see, playing a bit of catch-up, given yesterday was a bank holiday, and we did see a lot of green by the close for these European bourses. But the rest dipping into negative territory, down about 0.2%. This, as once again, some questions being raised about whether we are actually going to get a breakthrough between U.S. and Iran, with the U.S. once again striking at Iranian assets overnight. So geopolitical premium back in the mix again.
9: Let's turn to Asia right now, because Chinese shares listed in Hong Kong rose after returning from a holiday as investors chased tech gains, brushing aside Beijing's forceful crackdown on illicit cross-border stock trading. Let's bring in Bloomberg's Anthony Stevens then, who's been crunching the numbers on this. Anthony, talk us through what is driving the chip rally first over in Hong Kong where you're sitting. How much of this is about the developments at Huawei?
10: A lot of it is related to Huawei, right? We had the Chinese stocks on chipmakers rally very hard yesterday. There were limit up moves in stuff like Huahong or SMIC, and that's being priced in the Hong Kong market today. And I have to say, it's a little bit more of a skeptical reaction. Huawei held a press conference at 2 p.m. last night, which was more technical in nature. They basically set forward a framework where they try to break the technical barriers that they kind of leave them dependent on ASML at the moment. So there's a bit of interest in your side of the world as well on how well they do this. But for now, the focus is on chip making catch up to Taiwan. So we're seeing semiconductor foundry names like Huahong, like SMIC up double digits today and in a catch up to yesterday's move. I also want to point out that Lenovo is up double digits. This is China's marquee server name, and guidance and analyst actions have been very, very strong. So there is a lot of demand for servers and chips on the mainland. The question is, whose chips are they going to buy going forward?
11: Yeah. At the same time, another story is China's crackdown, especially on brokers, and that came towards the end of the week last week. And you did see a bit of a shakeout of markets on Friday. This morning, the market seems to be brushing it all off. Why is there not more concern about this crackdown on cross-border stock trading?
10: Actually, under the hood, the Hang Seng is flat because of the concerns from that crackdown. You're starting to see consumer internet names get worried about regulation again. So you see the names of like Meituan, Alibaba, JD. Consumer internet names are being reminded of a heavy-handed regulator. And that regulator hit the Chinese online brokers very hard on Friday. As you alluded to, those stocks were down 27%. The Chinese are trying to rein in illicit capital flows, and that's been a long-running push. It dates back to 2022. So investors are drawing a direct line from that long-running push to the long-running push on online competition and kind of treating consumers fairly on these online platforms, and that is suppressing stocks today. So under the hood of the Hong Kong flat market, there are a lot of moving parts.
9: Bloomberg's Anthony Stevens with a fantastic breakdown for us there of what is happening right now in the Asian markets with a particular lens, of course, on Hong Kong and those Chinese listed companies. Anthony, thank you. Let's turn to today's markets in 3 minutes on the opening trade with Markets Live executive editor Mark Cudmore. Mark, the strait is still closed. The conversations, the negotiations continue. Fresh strikes by the US. What do you make of the market reaction so far?
12: I'm struggling a little bit right now, Tom. Look, I think the way you've got to look at this is March, we traded the war. Since April, we traded the idea that the tail risk on the war was kind of ruled out because they're going for a ceasefire, and therefore, let's get fully invested in the AI kind of stock market boom again. I kind of actually, that narrative made sense to me, both the trade in the war in March and trade in the more positive scenario in April, until about a week ago. And the reason I'm now struggling with the fact that we're still trading the AI boom is that the tail risks of the war are back on the radar. While we seem to have completely discounted the idea of a major military escalation, which I'm already a bit suspicious of, we have another tail risk that the strait just doesn't reopen. Doesn't even matter if there's no military re-escalation. It's now almost 3 months. It'll be 3 months this week for the strait still being closed. And I think the economic damage continues to deepen, and yet we're continuing to ignore it. And so I think that disconnect between AI and the rest of the world has to close at some point. Now, it obviously can close positively if we do get some wonderful grand deal announced soon where the strait actually gets reopened, not just promised. But unless we get that scenario, I think they reconnect in a much more negative way. And that's why, having been fond of the narrative up until about the last week, I'm now turning more negative and more bearish and more gloomy about it all.
11: Yeah, well, Mark, I was going to say, if you want to trade the AI trade, then you get exposure to equities. If you want to trade the macro, then you probably have to look at commodities and fixed income markets here.
12: Yeah, I think the commodities one is a much more long-term theme. But unfortunately, some of the commodities are trading like AI meme stocks. So I think it's one of these classic cases where we got a disconnect in time spans of how people want to trade this. I think in short-term trading dynamics, it is very dangerous in some of the commodity space. But I think things like copper have a very much a structural story. They're overheated around that at the moment. The structural story is good. They become more like the AI trade than the infrastructure build-out trade. I think in fixed income, it made made sense that we were negative bonds the last few weeks. I think the story on bonds is churning a little bit more nuanced because growth issues are going to become a factor the longer the Strait stays closed. And therefore, I think long end yields are going to have certainly some kind of flattening pressure come in as well.
13: Okay, so flattening pressure on the long end. Do you think overall, Mark, the bond markets have priced this and gotten this kind of a clearer read on the risks around the Straits of Hormuz? I mean, is there potentially an opportunity for a bond rally if the market, or at least if the Strait reopens?
12: I think there is short term, but you got to remember that the inflationary impact of the war will linger even if there's a resolution here, just because oil prices stayed high for so long and we're seeing a little bit of a change impacting inflation expectations. So, yeah, there'll be a short-term rally, but not long-term. And also because part of the bond sell-off was around fiscal concerns. As for whether bonds have largely got this right, I'm always biased that bond traders get these things quicker than stock traders, but that's a separate issue.
8: Okay, Bloomberg Markets Live Executive Editor Mark Cudmore. And remember, you can get up-to-date analysis and insight from Mark and the rest of the team. Just go to MLive Go on your terminal. All right, now let's get your stocks to watch with Louise Moon. Louise.
14: Good morning. So as you were just talking about, oil is, of course, in focus today. So the oil stocks in Europe, European markets set to lose momentum as a whole, of course, on developments in the Middle East, fresh strikes on Iranian vessels, dashing hopes for a potential peace deal. In the near term, we're seeing oil rise and we're focusing on the key stocks across Europe. So BP, Shell, Total Energies, Equinor, we'll be closely watching those to see if they track that rebound in oil prices that we're seeing. So that will be a real core focus. But another sector that we're also looking at is airlines, of course. Since the conflict in the Middle East, that's really been in focus. And we've had a fresh note from Morgan Stanley on airlines saying that post this earnings season, they're seeing some opportunities there. So focusing on the likes of Lufthansa, which they've cut, and you've got IAG is actually their top pick. They're seeing a lot of opportunity in IAG. So they're noting strong free cash flow, strong kind of discipline around their balance sheet and shareholder returns. So that's their top pick, and it's kind of echoing what's being talked about in the market as a whole. IAG's meant to be more resilient, or thought to be more resilient, and you can see that in their analyst picks. And then finally taking a look at Ferrari. So they've unveiled their first electric vehicle, but it's being seen as a big test for Ferrari. Can they put it off, and will there be enough demand? So shares already over the past year down. They've had a tough year. They set out some targets that disappointed investors, and shares falling in pre-market trading for Ferrari on the back of this EV news. So we'll be keeping a close eye to see if that tracks as markets open.
13: Louise Moon, thank you very much indeed on some of the stocks that could be on the move this Tuesday morning, of course, with the UK reopening. And just to reflect on which markets will be opening today after the closures yesterday, of course, it was bank holiday in the UK. It was a Memorial Day in the US. Other markets that were closed and that will be reopening today include the markets of Denmark, Switzerland, Norway and Hungary alongside the United Kingdom. So, of course, we're seeing futures here in the UK pointing higher, but that is part of the catch-up story. We're also going to be focusing on gilts as well.
8: Yep, absolutely. And as we said, yesterday was a big day for fixed income. We saw big rallies in European fixed income markets, less so today because of the move in the price of oil. And once again, I mean, it is so difficult to read the signals that are coming through from the Middle East right now. You know, with Trump saying on one hand that negotiations are closed, but then also striking at some of those Iranian assets overnight raises serious question marks about how realistic it is to expect some form of a breakthrough. That being said, what we have discovered over the last couple of weeks is markets have moved on, not because they're expecting an imminent breakthrough, but because of hopes of a breakthrough at some point. The fact that there isn't a full resumption of hostilities is enough, I think, to keep equity markets going.
13: Yes, and if you're looking for that bull case and reinforcing that bull case today, it would be that there are negotiations continuing in Doha, that there is a delegation from Iran going, and arguably that the strikes by the US relatively limited. Oil remains below $100 a barrel, and some vessels have been getting through the straits, as you pointed out to us yesterday as well. So the optimists are looking for that as well. Mark Cudmore there reminding us of his pessimism around the second order effects of this, even if it reopens, the inflation risk, second order effects. And we've been hearing from central bankers about their concerns
11: and also,
13: around what inflation does.
11: And also remember, we have sentiment data coming up later today in the U.S. That is going to be a huge driver into midterm elections. So don't also understate the importance of how U.S. consumers are feeling about things in terms of inflation expectations and falling real wages.
13: U.S. futures are pointing higher by between 0.6% and 0.9%. European futures, though, pointing low by 0.2% after a solid day yesterday for European stocks, gaining 1%. Today, though, pointing low by 0.2%. The opening trade is next. This is Bloomberg.
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0: Welcome back. A few minutes to go until the opening trade. Happy Tuesday. Just a reminder that these markets were closed yesterday here in the UK, of course. Denmark, Switzerland, Norway and Hungary. They all reopen today after the holidays of yesterday. European markets put in a solid performance yesterday, gains of 1%. So there may be that catch-up trade. Certainly UK futures, FTSE 100 futures are pointing to that catch-up. Gains of 0.6% flagged. Other markets, though, more cautious on the mixed messages we're getting around the US-Iran deal. The European 50 futures benchmark is pointing led by 0.3%. Oil is higher. Brent is up around 2%. There's a divergence between Brent and WTI, and that's also part of the catch-up story. But the important part is Brent is higher in the session today on those US strikes on some Iranian assets. DAX futures pointing to losses of around 45 points, down 0.2%. Jemina, what stocks are you zeroing in on?
1: Yeah, well, first of all, Ferrari, they have unveiled their new electric vehicle at the very eye-watering price of €550,000. They're looking to attract new customers there. So we're on the lookout for how the stock is going to open up. And then, of course, as you were just saying, Tom, we're keeping a close eye on the change in spot price for oil. So that's going to have an impact on key energy stocks and, of course, airlines, which are very sensitive to the price of oil and have been as of late, and jet fuel in particular. So those three sectors are going to be, we're going to be paying very close attention to when things open up in a couple of minutes' time. But of course, as we said, the UK market playing catch up here, Tom.
0: Yeah, across the session yesterday, it was banks and it was travel and leisure that led the gains across your sectors, and energy on the downside. You can expect that to reverse at least to some extent in the session today. The FTSE 100, of course, may adjust things slightly with that catch-up story. Futures there pointing higher. The markets are opening right now. Let's check in then on the price action. The FTSE 100 is actually flat right now, just turning positive, and we'll see how that adjusts in the first few seconds of trade. Of course, it was a bank holiday yesterday in the UK. FTSE 100 then up 0.3% so far. Across the benchmark, you are modestly lower. Wait for the cap, wait for the DAX, of course, to come through with those prints. And to the point around the energy story, with oil prices higher, we'll see how that reflects across the majors, because they were under pressure yesterday on that almost 7%, around 7% drop that we had by the end of the session on Brent. Brent today up around 2%. The DAX then a little softer on the German index by just 0.1%. The IBEX in Spain also a little weaker by 0.1%. Again, this seems to be a market that is cautious, is awaiting more details. We've heard Marco Rubio suggesting we could be a few days away from that potential deal, but of course, factoring into that, US strikes on Iranian assets. The CAC 40 over in France currently down 0.3%. Jemina, what are you seeing across the sectors?
1: Yeah, well, in terms of sectors and outperformance this morning from basic resources, so that index is already up around 1.8% in the early minutes of trade. Retail also having a good start to the session, up about 0.5%. Right at the bottom, there isn't a lot of red this morning, but you can see marginal underperformance from telecoms, from chemicals, and from media as well. But in terms of some specific names, as I mentioned, basic resources having a good start to the day, the likes of Rio Tinto outperforming here. And then we also have Glencore also up around 2.6% as well. Now, in terms of a main outperformer, we have Kingfisher. That its stock is up 5.3% on back of more robust sales. And then just to point out, we have a few stocks that have turned ex-dividend today: Safran, Crédit Agricole, Michelin, and Carrefour on our radar. And perhaps we should talk a little bit about some of the airlines too, Tom, given the focus on energy. And just to let you know there, IAG has opened up 2.75% higher, EasyJet up 2.4%.
0: Let's get to the bond markets then. You've seen a rally in the Treasury markets, and you're seeing a pretty decent rally as well for gilts. Again, reopening after the bank holiday of yesterday, so not a big surprise that gilts are rallying on the back of the adjustments in oil prices yesterday. Mm. So yields are down between 7 and 8 basis points, 8 basis points lower on the 2-year, 4.25 right now. The benchmark 10-year is currently yielding 4.82, yields down 7 basis points. So gilts getting a bid, at least in the session so far. There's a piece on the M Live today suggesting that gilts could be the best performer across bond markets if we do get a reopening.
1: Yeah,
0: the Straits of
1: Hormuz. Well, I mean, they tend to have high beta anyway, but yeah. Also don't forget, don't discount what Andy Burnham said last week and the fact that he plans to adhere to fiscal rules. This is a UK story and a broader fixed income story. Okay, let's get some deeper analysis now with Marie Jacquot, Edmond de Rothschild Asset Management France CEO. Really good to have you on, Marie. So we've been talking and you know, throughout the course of this war, it's been pretty evident that European markets have underperformed Asia and the US. I wonder if we do get a resolution to the war, whether that changes the calculus and the investment thesis around European equities here.
2: Absolutely. Thank you and good morning, and thank you for having me. That's our view as well. We clearly have observed that the European markets have lagged versus Asia and the US since the beginning of the year. It's mostly due to three factors: to the composition of the index, which is much more focused on industrials, consumer, luxury, and much less on AI and tech stocks than some of Asian markets and the US. The weakness in and dependence on energy for sure makes Europe very vulnerable to any escalation in the Middle East and headlines on OPEC. And thirdly, the clearly questions that are being still hanging on, weakness of certain some stocks and growth more generally. However, we think that there is a big catch-up trade to be considered if things get better, and that's been the positioning in our portfolios.
1: Yeah, if. And of course, again, there's so much lack of clarity about what's going to happen here. And I'm just going to bring you some lines that we've got from the Iranian Supreme Leader. He issued a comment in a statement, but essentially saying the U.S. will no longer have safe haven for Middle East bases. So issuing a threat of some sorts to the U.S. around the bases that are dotted around the Gulf region. And of course, this is on the back of U.S. strikes once again overnight on around the Strait on specific Iranian assets. So this could go two ways, Marie. And I just wonder, if you look at where volatility is trading right now and the fact that we are back essentially for equity vol, FX vol, back to pre-Iran war levels, whether this actually may be a good time to position in those hedges and take advantage of the cheap vol.
2: Clearly, and look, we're in a situation of what we could call a gentle euphoria, where on the one hand, you have a stock market that's being very robust, despite the fact that risks remain on the geopolitical side, as you said, in particular. But we think that the way that we should position portfolios at the moment, we are still constructive on equities. U.S. equities mostly because of both macro and fundamentals being strong. Emerging market equities, where you have a good dynamics in energy or AI. And for Europe, it's more of a, not really a growth story, but as we just said, you know, should things improve, should the environment improve, then we would play Europe as a clearly a trade that could present some really good catch-up.
3: Marie, good morning. It's Tom alongside Jemana. What is that catch-up trade then? Let's play out the positive scenario. How do you position around a reopening of the Straits of Hormuz and European equities?
2: Well, we've seen the European stance towards defense evolve over the last years through the Ukrainian war, for example. It's been one of the main drivers, obviously. We, you know, hear that Germany is ready to go up to 100 billion of defense expenditure, which will represent, I think, around 2.8% of their GDP in 2026. And that means that European small caps that are typically some of the small caps exposed to defense, to infrastructure, would be positively positioned in our view. So that would, be a big part of the catch-up trade, in our opinion.
3: How do you play the AI story? How do you play the AI story at this point, Marie?
2: There is an interesting trend that we're looking at, which is more of a contrarian and satellite trade through Chinese tech. You can see, if you look at the Hong Kong index today, the tech index, so gathering the 30 largest tech stocks in Hong Kong versus its equivalent in Korea or Taiwan, it's down 11.7%. There's, you know, some catch up to be done, and some, you know, potentially good news with a better IPO pipeline. And more openness towards foreign capital that, you know, could be positive. It's obviously not without, you know, large risks that are to be considered. And within those risks, the relationship between U.S. and China, just to mention one. So we're not, you know, necessarily using that trade as a core trade, but certainly as a satellite opportunity in our portfolios.
1: I want to ask you about the outlook for European autos, and I'm not saying anything new here by saying that the auto industry has come under a lot of pressure the last couple of years. Even the likes of Ferrari today, they've unveiled this new electric vehicle version. The stock is down 7.7%. This is one specific example, but more broadly speaking, what we have seen is a huge amount of competition coming through from Chinese automakers. Do you sense an opportunity here to actually get involved in the space, given the re-rating and given how low the valuation is compared to other markets around the world?
2: That's right. I think clearly the auto trade versus, you know, Europe versus China has gone to a deficit as far as Europe is concerned. China is now exporting up to 15%, I think, in sales in electrical vehicle in Europe. So, I mean, clearly there is, you know, clear caution that needs to be exercised. And, you know, we continue to stay invested. Our view is that we're constructive in the medium term, but we are using protection tactically on a short-term basis as well in the portfolios.
3: Marie, you're constructive on credit. I want to get your views on what happens to credit. Spreads have been tight, but if this détente continues and the Strait of Hormuz is not reopened, what is your level of concern that spreads start to blow out in credit? Are there areas that are looking kind of flashing red signals to you at this point, or you're still comfortable leaning into investment grade credit?
2: Look, we're constructive on credit through both investment grade and high yield, and that will last as long as we don't have any strong sign of a recession. You're absolutely right. We need to be really cautious on the evolution of the geopolitical risks, and we've got plenty of headlines to play with on a daily basis, but for the time being, we prefer credit to duration, and so credit to interest rates. So we continue to have a stance that's positive on both high yield and investment grade credit, corporate credit.
1: Yeah, and to be clear here, Marie, to come back to that point that you're more bullish on credit, so you're not looking at it from the perspective of an all-in yield. You'd want to hedge out your duration exposure simply because you don't believe that fixed income can rally from here?
2: That's true. I mean, what we want is clearly to extract the credit risk in the portfolio and concentrate our exposure on this for the time being. And, you know, that's, you know, been part of the performance since the beginning of the year. And that's the trade that, you know, we continue to be firmly convinced about. But as I said, it will be heavily dependent on whether or not we have sign of recessions, which would change the context, obviously.
3: Marie, thank you very much indeed. Marie Jacquot, CEO of Edmond de Rothschild Asset Management France. Let's check in briefly on the Core 6 today with all the major markets reopened, of course. In Europe, Novo Nordisk in the healthcare space is up 0.7%. You're seeing a bit of a loss coming through in LVMH. Travel and leisure was part of the story in terms of the luxury sector. Of course, that could be very receptive to any potential deal. Today, down 0.6%. A little bit of softness for Rheinmetall, the key player in the defense space. Of course, currently down just 2 points. ASML down 1.7% as Huawei continues to suggest it's less reliant on their tech. Schneider Electric down 0.5 and a decent gain for Nestle, so far up 0.9%. Let's check in on some of the individual stocks. Other names on the move with Louise Moon, who's standing by. Louise.
4: Morning, Tom. Taking a look at oil companies down across the board for those key companies there. BP, Shell, Equinor, of course, that's on the back of developments that we've been seeing in the Middle East. Oil prices rising as strikes continuing and hopes dented for a peace deal. So that's how it's impacting those main oil stocks today. Next up, we're also looking at Ferrari. This is after they've unveiled their first ever electric, fully electric vehicle. That's a five-seater vehicle. Shares really heavily down into the red there, over 6%. There's doubts over whether there'll be enough demand and they'll really be able to pull that off, as well as all their other offerings as well. Looking also at airlines, after a note from Morgan Stanley, a bit of a mixed impact there. We've got Lufthansa. Morgan Stanley had cut Lufthansa, so it's tracking that cut there with a fall in share price. Air France, they had lifted, and IAG, their top pick, rising the most by 3% after that Morgan Stanley note, saying there's opportunities there in the airlines sector. Now, on to an individual stock, Kingfisher in the UK. This is the owner of B&Q and other DIY kind of retail brands, boosting over 5%. That's after a sales update saying, despite sales being slightly weak, they're expecting to hit their full-year guidance, despite all the kind of wider retail headwinds. So hanging on in there and boosting their share price, being welcomed by the market.
5: I guess DIY summer, given it's so hot here in the UK. Thanks to Louise Moon. Thank you so much. All right, coming up, we check in on the price of oil after U.S. forces carry out further military strikes in Iran, pushing back hopes that the Strait of Hormuz will reopen. Details next. This is Bloomberg.
6: Hop on board. 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
1: Welcome back to the opening trade. We are about 16, 17 minutes into today's session, and we are seeing moderate declines, I would say. The DAX down about 0.3%. The CAC 40 down 0.4%, but the FTSE 100, which was closed yesterday for trade, is up 0.7%. Keeping a close eye on basic resources there. The miners doing quite well. And, of course, Kingfisher as well, guiding to better sales.
3: Okay, Jemana is obsessed by DIY. We're also obsessed by what's happening with Ferrari. This is certainly one stock in focus for us today. Ferrari shares slumping this morning, the market reacting with disappointment after the Italian manufacturer unveiled its first fully electric car. There it is. The five-seat model is priced at a mere $640,000 and marks a sharp break from the sport cars maker's fuel-burning heritage. Joining us is Bloomberg transport reporter Danny Lee. Danny, tell us more about the car. Why has the reaction, at least from investors, been so negative?
11: But when you think about, Tom, the legacy that Ferrari has, this is a very

0: Originally, I think their plan was to produce about 40% EVs by 2030. They've now dialed that down to 20%. But let's go back to the origin of all of this. Why have Ferrari decided to go electric?
1: Well, Ferrari wants to have a foothold even in some of the more nascent technologies. Clearly, the market has moved in various ways, but no, it's not just good enough having combustion engine, high-performance combustion engine cars. And so Ferrari wants to have not just that, but also hybrids and fully electric vehicles, and particularly in markets where it does really well, such as China, so it can have a bit more diversity in its offering. But clearly, by having a little bit of exposure, it does mean that it can potentially produce, generate higher earnings. And particularly with this new pricing of this Ferrari Luce is going to be at the higher end of what it sells of its regular range. So this pricing is a very deliberate strategy as well to help drive up those earnings, particularly as its overproduction of Ferrari cars are generally capped. So therefore, it can keep that exclusivity.
2: So, Danny, look, this is obviously a really important moment for Ferrari pushing into EVs, but this is just one, to your point, this is just one amongst the portfolio that Ferrari will now offer. So how much of an effect is it likely to have on the company's performance, the outlook going forward?
1: Well, Ferrari does have the confidence to when it has broken the mold. So it, earlier in the last couple of years, has produced an SUV that has four seats and four doors, completely different to what it has done. But what it has been able to do is capture popularity. It's an SUV that has sold really well. And therefore, when it's been thinking about, according to Bloomberg reporting, about performance version, it means it can charge much more potentially for some of these models. And therefore, this does feed ultimately into higher earnings, particularly at a time when we have seen sales slip because of the Iran war. So therefore, it has been disrupted in some of its key markets. So all of these new models do help lay that foundation for a bit of a stronger future.
0: Yeah, well, €550,000. Let's see how the take-up is going to be. Bloomberg Transport reporter Danny Lee, thank you so much. Well, Brent crude futures rising to session highs after comments from Iran's Supreme Leader Khamenei saying that the U.S. will no longer have a safe haven for Middle East bases. The remarks come after U.S. forces carried out further military strikes in Iran overnight. Joining me now is Bloomberg's Stephen Stasinski. I guess no surprise really that we are seeing a bit of an uptick in the price of Brent. But what are people in the industry actually saying about what could happen over the next couple of weeks, given once again we're in this situation where it's really unclear if we're going to get an actual diplomatic breakthrough?
3: You know, I think there is this divide in the market where there is an expectation that there will be some sort of peace agreement. And even if that were to come, how long would it take to open up Hormuz again? How long would it take to get flows back to normal levels? That's the big question. And one thing that I've noticed over the last few weeks and months is that whenever talks continue, even though there is no deal, if there are talks continuing, if Rubio or Trump says something saying they're close to a deal or those talks progress or they're, you know, then you see oil kind of slip in that expectation that there will be some sort of agreement. When there are attacks and when there's a threat to the wider region, that's when you see prices rise again. It seems that the market isn't so closely monitoring the actual flow of vessels through Hormuz. They're really just watching the rhetoric. And the big fear in the market, the big thing that would push prices much higher is if this peace ceasefire that exists right now were to evaporate and you go back to March where there were U.S. and Israel strikes on Iran and then Iran doing retaliatory strikes across the region. That is the big fear. Now, of course, we're not in that situation right now, but any breakdown in talks could go that way. So that's why every day I feel like when traders wake up, they look at what Trump has said. As long as he isn't saying that he's going to bomb everybody and that the talks continue, that's a good news for the market.
2: What is that, Stephen, what is all of that doing in terms of this gap that we're seeing between physical and paper oil?
3: You know, what's been really interesting is in the early, I guess more in April, you were in March as well, you were seeing a pretty big gap between dated Brent, which is the physical or you know, the now barrels, the barrels that they need to get right now, versus the futures market. You are seeing a closing of the gap between the physical market and the paper market. So there isn't this disconnect that we had months back. Instead, I think where you're really seeing

0: the true pressure points are on the fuels. So you look a little bit more down the barrel. So I'm talking about jet fuel. You know, those prices remain quite elevated. Diesel, as well as other products. LPG as well to Asia is becoming quite challenging to get. You're seeing long lines at the Panama Canal to get U.S. shipments to Asia. So I think that's where the pressure point is at the moment. And because of that, you're seeing just widespread demand destruction to help balance that. And that demand destruction is happening here in Asia, where I sit. Maybe not so much Japan, but more so in South and Southeast Asia. I'm talking Pakistan, Bangladesh, India to an extent, as well as some of the countries like Vietnam and the Philippines.
1: Stephen, thank you very much indeed. Really, really interesting in terms of the update there as we continue to get lines from the Iranian side as well. Stephen Stupchinski with a take there on the energy market reaction to the developments out of the Middle East. So we have had some lines from the Iranian supreme leader reacting to this and warning around U.S. bases.
2: Yeah, I will say again, you know, we don't want to read too much into this because it's unclear whether Khamenei has actually issued the statement himself or whether it's been written for him. Mm-hmm. You know, perhaps this is the official response that Iran are giving to those strikes from the U.S. overnight. But of note is that the negotiations are still actually taking place in Doha, so there's still hope that there may be a breakthrough.
1: Yeah, and then again, on the bull case, if this is as much as it comes to in terms of the Iranian response to those U.S. attacks, then maybe that is in itself a positive. They have not responded
2: exactly
1: with their own attacks. Coming up, elevated oil prices then, still putting emerging market economies, of course, under pressure. We can get some insights from someone who knows this space very well, Lewis Costa, Citi's EM strategy global head. That's next. This is Bloomberg.
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0: Welcome back to the opening trade. We are half an hour into today's session, and what you're seeing is a bit of a dip in sentiment compared to where we were yesterday. We have the Stock 600 as a composite down about a tenth of a percent, the DAX down 0.4%, so leaning towards negative here, and the CAC 40 in France down 0.5% as well. So a bit of a pareback from some of the gains that we had yesterday. And again, we've been talking a lot about markets hoping on some form of a breakthrough on Iran-US, but with the U.S. strike on Iranian assets overnight, things have taken a turn for the worse, especially with the move upwards in the price of oil. FTSE 100, I will say, we are seeing a bit of a catch-up. Remember, we were out yesterday for the bank holiday. Today, coming back in again, up 0.7%, boosted by the likes of some consumer goods and also basic resources today having a good session. Tom.
1: Yeah, Jemina, if you lift the hood, then you see a bit of a mixed picture, fairly evenly mixed in terms of the upside, the gainers and the losers. Currently, 307 members, of course, of the Stock 600 currently in positive territory. On the downside, 279. So fairly evenly balanced on a day when it seems the market is looking for that next catalyst and continuing to eye the developments out of the Middle East. Volumes are essentially in line with 20-day averages, just down 4.5%, off a little bit from that 20-day average, but not by much. Let's dig a little deeper and look at some of the individual names that are leading. And certainly that catch-up trade is a factor, and it would be looking at a more negative session if you stripped out the FTSE 100. But Kingfisher is gaining, and gaining strongly. It's not just the catch-up trade, it seems. It's also first quarter sales as well, coming in strongly for Kingfisher. So the DIY trade is back, it seems, and that stock is up right now 5%. Glencore, the miners, are performing relatively well in the session today, and Glencore is an example of that, adding 13 points, up 2.3%. And IAG, travel and leisure, because, of course, through the week, oil prices are lower. Yes, they're up today. Brent is higher today, but down 7% yesterday, and for the month, on track to be lower as well. Travel and leisure, IAG in focus, up 2.9% then, that airline company, of course. On the downside, Ferrari taking a really big hit, coming out with its first fully electric vehicle, and investors not liking what they see. Currently down 6% Ferrari. ASML, a potential challenge then from Huawei, saying it can make chips at the 1.4 nanometer level without ASML's lithography machines. That company in the Netherlands currently down 2.5%. And BP in the oil space, with prices currently up 2%, 2-3%, but down again on the week, currently a little softer by 1.3%. BP weaker so far in the session. Jemina.
0: All right, here's what else you need to know this morning. The Vatican is joining the growing debate over AI regulation. Pope Leo has called for artificial intelligence to be disarmed, warning it could pose risks to humanity. The Roman Catholic leader also wants AI to be more human-focused and less controlled by powerful tech monopolies. Russian Foreign Minister Sergei Lavrov has advised the U.S. to evacuate citizens and diplomats from the Ukrainian capital of Kyiv. In a call to U.S. State Secretary Marco Rubio, Lavrov said that Russia is set to launch systematic and consistent strikes against facilities in the city. Hungarian Prime Minister Peter Magyar says he'll sign a political accord with European Commission President Ursula von der Leyen as soon as Thursday on the release of the bloc's frozen funds. The deal will provide a quote outline of what Budapest needs to do to tap the funds. The EU froze more than $20 billion in funds for Hungary back in 2020 to 2022 due to graft and rule of law concerns during Viktor Orban's longtime rule. Tom.
1: Okay, let's get back to the oil story and the geopolitics. Fresh lines crossing from Iran. Iran's IRGC saying that they fired at a U.S. drone and a jet in Iran's airspace. That is according to Tasnim News Agency. Iran's IRGC also warning against ceasefire violations. That is, again, according to Tasnim, after, of course, the U.S. struck some Iranian assets on the ground in Iran and some ships, it seems, in the Straits of Hormuz. The elevated energy prices, then, we've seen since the start of the conflict have, of course, put pressure on emerging market economies. Joining us now to discuss is Luis Costa, Global Head of Emerging Market Strategy at Citi. Luis, fantastic to get you into the studio and get your views on EM. What is the higher oil price doing to your world of EM? Is there a level of comfort with Brent below $100 a barrel?
2: Definitely a relief, I would say. But, I mean, definitely if we continue close to 100, It's a big change in terms of the assumptions for monetary policy out of EM economies over the next quarter or so. And we could indeed have hikes, or let's call it preemptive hikes, on the back of that. So definitely a relief. It doesn't look like we are going straight back to 120, 130, which was, you know, the base case for many, quite a few investors out there. Hedges are off the table now. That's quite interesting that after April, macro investors, not only the EM folks, but macro investors, they are not buying hedges anymore. They are not buying downside S&P anymore. Mm. They are not buying CDS protection anymore. It's quite interesting. It goes back to what we've been discussing to clients, that, I mean, the general view is that we are heading on a very non-linear way, and I think the overnight news, I mean, they kind of support this theory, on a very non-linear way towards some sort of agreement. But it's going to be non-linear. There will be pitfalls along the way.
1: Okay, yeah. There will be pitfalls. It'll be non-linear. How clear is the trade, I wonder, in the EM space between the energy importers and the energy exporters?
2: Well, it's been very clear. We've had in the energy vulnerable group, I mean, like emerging Europe, for example, or the Chiles of the world in LATAM, I mean, we have seen, you know, a pretty good repricing of the curves. In countries that are not so vulnerable, for example, Brazil or Mexico, you know, countries that are not necessarily at the top of the energy vulnerability table, we have seen a much better performance, not only on the rate side, but also on the currency side, which obviously gives us, you know, a good way here to express selective views, selective positive views in EM.
0: Yeah, you know, Lewis, I want to come back to what you were saying about people no longer putting on hedges. And I wonder whether that's to do with the fact that there's less concern that we're going to get another flaring up of hostilities, or due to the fact that none of these hedges have actually worked out. If you had bought S&P puts, you would have been out of the money. If you bought 150 strikes on oil, you'd be out of the money. If you positioned for wider spreads, you'd also be out of the money as well. So why even bother?
2: Because of the gravity in this story, right? I mean, we've seen the price action yesterday, fair enough, yesterday, major global holidays, but you can see the price action. And we had this, you know, a couple of weeks ago as well. So you've got this batch of positive headlines, and then all of a sudden, dollar down, and a little bit of a rally in interest rates. And clients are actually tired of this. And they know, as you said, the view is for a nonlinear approach. And two, markets react is still with a bias towards the positive news. Mm-hmm. Even though we know that, like I said, it's not going to be linear. We're going to have, you know, threats. That will be eventually flare-ups like we had, you know, overnight. But that's generally the view. And I think it's the correct way to approach that.
0: Yeah.
2: Just to remind everybody, since April, in the sample of funds, or EM funds we track, we had more than $10 billion inflow. Right. If I had told you back in November, December, that look, I mean, is we are having an Iran conflict and there were like
0: That's
2: over 5% of assets.
0: Is that local currency or
2: this is local currency? This is local currency. Predicated, of course, in a relatively well-behaved price action by the dollar, which is something that we can discuss later on. But I mean, yeah, the dollar is allowing still a residual positive view in the sub-asset class.
1: It's fascinating, isn't it? The dollar has strengthened, of course, during the conflict, but has been priced the conflict on a downward trajectory. If we return to weaker dollar on the back of any deal, how much of a catalyst could that be for you?
2: It's going to be huge because essentially, when I talk to our clients, guys...
1: And it's not priced in yet?
2: Well, I mean, in a way, no. You cannot say that this is not necessarily priced in. I think that it can get stronger for sure, right? You remember, you know, last year or 2 years ago when we started getting warmed up to the EM local currency trade. I mean, it's the flows were immense because the positioning was not there. Yeah, right. So now the positioning has definitely improved, but I mean, it can definitely get stronger.
0: So, Lewis, one of the things that we were also talking about is the knock-on effects on individual countries that will have to do something to support their own currencies, i.e., you know, start a rate hiking cycle. Which are the EM countries that stand out to you from that perspective?
2: Well, I do think that, you know, Asia is probably, you know, a very vulnerable part of EM. And not only because of the oil shock, but because of the general anatomy of flows that we're getting now. We see dollar INR, dollar India. Mm-hmm. We continue to see, you know, prospects for India depreciation versus the dollar. The low yield in Asia is also, you know, vulnerable in this aspect. And that actually matches with the energy vulnerability side of things. So this is very interesting. But let's not forget that markets can also exaggerate. For example, in South Africa, at a certain point, we had, you know, above 100 basis points reaction by the SARB. And we don't believe the central bank will react to that, even though it's the most, one of the most cautious central banks out there. And they are absolutely correct in being cautious. We do believe that, you know, that can open for some opportunities here to receive rates and buy bonds in some of these curves where the reaction, what the pricing reaction has been exaggerated here.
1: How comfortable are you with the AI trade around Korea and Taiwan?
2: That's scary. But, you know, by the same token, if you go back in time, like I spent a lot of time looking into Korea, right? And the fact of the matter is Korean households, they absolutely love equities. They always loved equities. But guess what? They always loved foreign equities. Right. So, I mean, this is the very first time in the cycle, let's call it this 10-year cycle, that they're actually buying, Korean households are buying domestic stocks. Mm-hmm. And obviously.
0: But that's scary, though?
2: The price action is scary. Yeah. How vertical the chart is. This is actually supportive, right? Mm-hmm. So it's scary from the price action point of view, supportive if you look into the anatomy of flows. I think that it can keep going. And the AI cycle, guys, even though, the CapEx numbers as a percent of GDP, I mean, we are surpassing the dot-com CapEx, right? But we can still be in a very young part of the cycle. It can go quite a lot, right? Yeah. So that can be quite constructive to some of the EM economies out there, Korea, Taiwan. And also, let's not forget, it's not only the semiconductor story, it's also the natural resource story. What feeds the AI cycle or the assembly line, let's call it, like in terms of natural resources. And I think that that can be quite interesting as well for metal producers in emerging markets.
0: Yeah. Fascinating. Louis, so good to chat to you. Thank you so much for coming on The Opening Trade. Louis Costa, Citi's Global Head of Emerging Market Strategy. Now, the World Health Organization has warned Ebola is spreading faster in the Democratic Republic of Congo than responders can contain it. Suspected deaths in the country have climbed above 220, and response efforts are struggling in a volatile region. For more, our Africa healthcare reporter Janice Hugh joins us now. Janice, what are the latest details from the WHO, and how much strain is the response right now under?
3: There's a lot of strain. The WHO has said that really the response is outpacing the spread. The spread is outpacing the response. And so we've got a situation where they're really trying to play catch up in a region that is an incredibly difficult region to operate in. We got a survey yesterday from ActionAid talking about how one in three people in Congo, at least in the region that they were in around the epicenter, do not even believe that Ebola is real. There's a lot of myths, a lot of misconceptions. So they are fighting this not only from a medical point of view, but also from a messaging point of view. They're really trying to get out into communities and explain how to keep yourselves safe. They're really also battling this without a vaccine or any real therapeutics that deal with this specific strain. The more common strain, the Zaire strain, is the one that we have vaccines for, and this strain we do not.
1: And Janice, South Africa, meanwhile, has pledged $5 million US dollars to the Africa Centers for Disease Control and Prevention to try and support the continent's response. What more can you tell us about that effort from South Africa and whether more cash is needed?
3: We have closed, they closed the gap quite well yesterday. There was a briefing where a lot of pledges were made. The amount from South Africa was double what they initially had offered, but it is not the biggest amount by any stretch of the imagination. The World Bank itself has pledged $180 million with $160 million of that going to Congo specifically. We've got $82 million from the US in pledges, $57 million from European partners, and the total that they've said they need is $519 million. So that 500 that was the total from yesterday definitely closes that gap. The DG of Africa CDC has, however, said that 519 million is probably going to grow as they see spread and as they have to do further preparedness.
1: Janice, thank you very much indeed. An important update, of course, out of the region for us. Janice Q, Bloomberg's Janice Q with an update there. Coming up, back to the energy markets. Brent crude then rising to session highs after comments from Iran's supreme leader pledging the US will no longer have safe haven for bases in the Middle East. We'll bring you the latest. That's coming up. This is Bloomberg.
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0: Welcome back to The Opening Trade. We are 48 minutes into the Tuesday session. European markets, European equities are essentially flat. The UK is back, of course, after the bank holiday and performing relatively well on part of that catch-up story, up 0.7%. But broadly, this is a market, it seems, looking for the next catalyst. US futures pointed to gains of 0.6% on the S&P E-minis. Joanna.
1: Well, within the last hour, Iran's supreme leader has said the U.S. will no longer have a safe haven for bases in the Middle East. The remarks come after U.S. forces carried out further military strikes in Iran overnight. Let's bring in Paul Wallace, Bloomberg's managing editor for Middle East and Africa. So on one hand, we have President Trump talking about successful and progress being made on negotiations. But of course, then now we're seeing these military strikes and the Iranian side threatening U.S. bases in the region. Where does this leave the ceasefire?
2: Hi, Jemana. We are in a bit of a strange state right now where tensions are very high, as exemplified by the overnight strikes from the U.S. on Iranian targets near the Strait of Hormuz. The U.S. said those were in self-defense, and they were, according to them, attacking some ships that were laying mines in the waterway. Iranian media has actually just come out and said that they fired on U.S. jets, and that they took down an unmanned drone. So I think that's shows how sort of significant what happened last night was. However, at the same time, and for that Supreme Leader Mojtaba Khamenei is making those threats, the two sides are still talking about inching towards an interim peace deal with lots of caveats and both of them saying that things could fall apart still. But they're both talking as if they are getting closer. And the Supreme Leader in his statement moments ago did not criticize the U.S. for the overnight strikes, and he did not suggest there were any new snags holding up the talks over this interim deal. So that's the state of play at the moment. As I said, it's still a very precarious situation, and things could break down, and there's no guarantee there won't be a reversion to a hot war between Iran and the U.S. But for now, both sides are sort of saying they are slowly getting towards a deal.
0: Paul, the president adding in a new dynamic in the last 24 hours or so and pressuring the Saudis and the Qataris and others to recognize Israel by joining the Abraham Accords. How seriously should the region take this, and what does it tell us about the president's intentions?
2: I think this sort of says quite a bit more about, you know, U.S. domestic politics and probably U.S.-Israeli relations right now than it does about, you know, U.S. relations with the Arab world and with Iran specifically. I mean, Trump came out and in a long post, you know, a post of about 550 words on Truth Social, he said that Saudi Arabia and Qatar should pretty much immediately recognize Israel by joining the Abraham Accords. He said that Pakistan should do the same. He mentioned some other countries like Turkey and Egypt joining the Abraham Accords. They already recognize Israel, but they're not part of the Accords. So, you know, it seems like he's putting pressure on the Saudis and the Qataris. I think it would be very unlikely that either of them would join very soon. They've both been very clear that they need either a Palestinian state or firm steps by Israel towards allowing for a two-state solution. And a two-state solution is just absolutely not something that any, you know, mainstream Israeli politician, let alone the current government, is going to accept right now. So I think it's, you know, it seems like it's a bit of a no-no. But Trump is trying to appease the Iran hawks in the U.S. who are, you know, the likes of Mike Pompeo, the former Secretary of State, and Lindsey Graham, the Republican senator from South Carolina. These are the kind of people with quite a bit of influence, and they are very concerned about this emerging deal, saying that it, you know, concedes way too much to Iran. So this may be Trump's way of trying to sort of get them off his back.
0: Okay, the domestic politics are potentially a factor. Paul Wallace, thank you very much indeed for an update out of the region. Let's get back to the markets and bring in Bloomberg MLive strategist Mark Cranfield. Mark, fantastic to get you around the set. We think this is an historic first. Treasuries are rallying today. Yields are down. A bit of a catch up, of course, after the closure of yesterday. How far could this go if we do get a deal? How convinced are you that longer term there is going to be yield flattening across the curve? What is your take right now in terms of what we're seeing purchasing across treasuries?
3: I think we're in the early stages of a global trend of curve flattening, where finally we're catching up to the point where oil prices have been high enough for long enough that they're causing sufficient inflation that we're going to see central banks respond. European Central Bank looks as though they may well go in June, Bank of Japan. Even the Fed is starting to shift that they might not raise rates immediately, but you can, the narrative is clearly changing, and the new governor there is really got a difficult job to keep everybody on board in terms of that. Certainly the Fed has stepped a long way back from lowering interest rates, just a question of whether they go ahead with a hike straight away or they just stay a bit hawkish. So that's affecting the short end of the curve, keeping interest rates up a lot longer than expected. That the flip side of that, it means that economies are going to start to suffer. All the supply disruptions, higher commodity prices are starting to feed in. That will make people a bit more negative on where growth will go towards the end of the year. So they'll become more supportive of longer term bonds, particularly 10 years plus out towards the 30 year. So you will get a natural yield level starting to come down a bit in relation to the short end, flattening everywhere.
1: Yeah, I just wonder if the Fed under Warsh, if they don't start cutting, how much President Trump's patience will be tested. But let's talk about another central bank which may actually start hiking or continue hiking. Bank of Japan, seems like we're all set for June now.
3: Yeah, we've had two significant speeches in the past couple of weeks where they've moved to the hawkish side. At the last meeting, three dissenters wanted a hike straight away. There's now five, it looks like. That's enough to swing the balance at the June meeting. So far, there's been no serious pushback from the Japanese authorities. Prime Minister Takeuchi clearly wants rates to stay low for as long as possible, but she hasn't made a big deal about it. Even she seems to recognise, and Bloomberg Economics put out a good piece today suggesting that there's a window here with other central banks moving towards tightening. Japan can just slip in at this time. It's 6 months since the last hike. They'll probably do a dovish hike. So move, but give no indication of when they're going to do it again. And that will probably suit the market. Also, if they don't, it's a serious risk to the Japanese yen. The yen has been under pressure.
1: Yeah.
3: It's getting towards that 160 again. It's time to do something about it.
0: Mark, thank you very much indeed. A dovish hike potentially in the cards for the BOJ. Mark Cranfield, of course, from our M Live team. The stock of the day for us is Ferrari. Let's check back on that company with a stock down 6%. This is largely on the news that Germano Petacci would not be placing an order for their new fully electric vehicle. I'm being flippant, of course, but there it is. They've revealed the Luce.
1: Yeah, I don't know how to
0: pronounce
1: it. It costs 550,000 euros.
0: Yes.
1: The new electric
0: vehicle. Hence your trepidation.
1: Well, it's on my baby shower list, so if you want to contribute, feel free.
0: Sign up here.
1: As every new mom knows, you need a new Ferrari. I think they're taking a big risk here, and they're seeing whether they can appeal to a new audience.
0: A new audience that maybe is Mini Germana sitting in the back of that four-seater. There it is. So a bit of a negative response so far. We'll see what it means longer term, of course, for Ferrari as they push through with that fully electric vehicle. Later today, we're going to hear from the CEO, from one luxury item to another, of watchmaker Audemars Piguet. Don't miss that exclusive conversation on The Pulse at 9:45 a.m. UK time. That is it for the opening trades. Currently, US futures pointing to gains of 0.5%. We continue to monitor Iran, of course. This is Bloomberg.
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1: U.S. and Israeli jets carry out new attacks in Iran hours after President Trump suggested a deal to end the war was near. Russia warns the U.S. to evacuate its citizens from the Ukrainian capital as it threatens systemic and consistent strikes on Kyiv. Plus, we've got an exclusive interview with the chief executive of watchmaker Audemars Piguet. I'll also be joined by the chief executive of Tech Mahindra and J.P. Morgan's Karen Ward. Now, there is quite a lot to get through. Again, if you look at the markets, they're, of course, looking at geopolitics, which is why we start with geopolitics. U.S. stock futures actually extending gains. Treasuries rallying. Now, crude prices rebounding after American forces hit missile launch sites in Iran and boats trying to place mines, clouding the outlook for the resumption in oil flows through the Strait of Hormuz. That's, of course, impacting the MSCI World Index. Crude, Brent crude, 98.92, and gold spot at 4,536. Let's also have a look at what's going on in Europe, but they've really been following on what we've heard so far from the U.S. and then Asian markets. You can see a little bit of pressure on the CAC 40 and the DAX. The FTSE gaining some 6/10 of 8%. So for the conversations that matter and the insights you need, let's get started.

0: newsmakers and market movers. This is The Pulse with Francine Lacqua.
1: Well, good morning, everyone, and welcome to The Pulse. I'm Francine Lacqua here in London. Now, just 24 hours ago, the U.S. was suggesting that a deal to end the war in Iran could be announced within hours. But overnight, U.S. and Israeli jets carried out new strikes on Iranian vessels in the Strait of Hormuz, describing them as defensive. Now, the U.S. Secretary of State says the continued closure of the strait is unacceptable.
2: I need to reopen. What's happening there is unlawful. It's illegal. It's unsustainable for the world. It's unacceptable. I don't know of any country in the world that does. And the Russians are not in favor of a tolling system. The Chinese are not in favor of a tolling system. I mean, there's no country in the world that's in favor of a tolling system except the regime in Iran. So that's not acceptable. That cannot happen.
1: Now, Marco Rubio also had a phone call with the Russian foreign minister, who warned him to evacuate U.S. citizens from the Ukrainian capital. Now, we'll get more on that in a moment with Tony Halpin, who leads Bloomberg's Russia team. But first, on Iran, let's bring in Jumana Bersetti, Bloomberg Horizons Middle East and Africa anchor. So, Jumana, what's the thinking, actually, behind the latest U.S. and Israeli strikes when, you know, the president had just said that the talks had been proceeding nicely?
3: Yeah, well, interesting to say, actually, that this morning IDF came out and also declared that they did not participate in the strikes overnight. But to your point, things are looking a little wobbly. We've sort of transitioned from extremely high hopes of a breakthrough in the next coming days to these limited attacks that the U.S. launched on Iranian assets overnight. They say they were acting in a defensive capacity. This morning, Iranian media saying that they had shot down an unmanned U.S. drone. Unclear what the timing was on that, but we do know that the U.S. did strike at missile launchers and indeed at some of these mine-laying vessels as well. At the same time, Francine, negotiations are still underway. Marco Rubio once again suggesting that a lot of the differences have been papered over. Ghalibaf, who's the Speaker of the House from Iran, and the Iranian foreign minister, actually in Doha today in Qatar to continue with those negotiations. Two key sticking points as ever, the Strait, with once again Iran maintaining that they want to have some form of control over who goes through, and then the fate of that enriched stockpile, with President Trump overnight saying that they will come to some form of a mechanism to either destroy it or for the Iranians to hand it over. But, I mean, these are two huge stumbling blocks that we still need to get through.
1: Jumana, Israel is also set to intensify strikes in Lebanon. How much will that be a setback with an Iranian deal?
3: And you raise an interesting point there, because it seems as though the Iranian side wants to weave in once again the Lebanon file into the broader discussions. There has been a ceasefire in Lebanon ongoing for a couple of weeks now. It's been a little shaky. And since the ceasefire was announced, Israel had restrained, or IDF had restrained, from targeting outside the southern part of the country. That seems to have changed overnight, with more hawkish language emerging from the prime minister, the Israeli prime minister, and he's saying that they will once again head back at Hezbollah more forcefully. Overnight, we saw images of many residents around the southern parts of Beirut fleeing once again in anticipation of further strikes. And yesterday, they conducted about 70 strikes on Hezbollah targets, they say, throughout Lebanon. So there's a real risk perhaps there of another escalation too. Will it derail progress on the broader Iran-U.S. talks? There's always a possibility, especially if Iran wants to relink the file back again to the equation.
1: Jumana, thank you so much. Jumana Bersetti there with the very latest on what's happening with Iran. Now, Russia has also told the U.S. to evacuate its citizens from the Ukrainian capital, Kyiv. Let's bring in Tony Halpin, who leads Bloomberg's Russia economy and government coverage. Tony, why is Russia now stepping up attacks?
4: Good morning. Well, I mean, essentially because it can. It's well aware that Ukraine is struggling to find more resources with air defense missiles, given the demands in response to Iran in the Middle East. Many of those are being diverted to that conflict. But also, in addition to the fact that Russia is really responding in some ways to Ukrainian success recently, they've been targeting refineries and other installations in Russia, and they also had a very large drone strike aimed at Moscow last weekend, and that produced a lot of criticism in Russia of the way that the war was going. So Russia, in many ways, is trying to seize back the initiative by intensifying strikes on Kyiv.
1: Tony, how far away is a peace deal for Ukraine? What's the latest in these talks?
4: Yeah, it's not close at all. The U.S. is consumed by the Iran situation. It hasn't been able to really move forward discussions between Russia and Ukraine. Marco Rubio said as much, that they're not really interested in an endless round of negotiations that don't go anywhere. We don't see much progress on the ground there. I think neither side really accepts that a deal is close at this point.
1: Tony, thank you so much. Tony Halpin there with the very latest on what's happening in Ukraine. Now let's get more with Rachel Ellerhus, Director General at RUSI. Rachel, thank you so much for being with us. I mean, there's no real end in sight when it comes to Israel, U.S. and Iran. In fact, things are getting worse. What needs to happen for some kind of real truce or real negotiation?
3: Well, it's very difficult to see a path forward now with the strikes overnight. It showed exactly how far apart the two sides are. But I think if we look at the contours of the latest agreement, one thing that was a positive development was the involvement of the countries in the region. You really saw the UAE, Qatar, and Saudi Arabia coming together with Pakistan and the United States to exert a bit of pressure on the Iranians. And I also appreciated the sequencing. So they tried to come to an agreement on the things that were on the table, like unlocking some of the frozen assets, but then kicking the can down the road on some of the harder agreements, like what will happen to the enriched uranium.
1: Is there something actually that do you have to negotiate the uranium before you negotiate the Strait of Hormuz? Otherwise, they have too much revenue coming in?
3: Well, everybody's going to have their things on the list of priorities that need to come first in the sequencing. I personally believe that looking at the situation globally and the impact globally, that the most important thing is the Straits of Hormuz, because if we get a negative precedent there where tolls can be charged, that could have effects globally. But sequencing is probably the only way forward.
1: What do you think happens in the next couple of weeks?
3: Well, that remains to be seen, whether we are continuing to broaden the agreement. I think your previous guest mentioned that we've now brought the Israeli strikes on Lebanon and Hezbollah and Lebanon back on the table. I think we could see a situation now where there's more pressure for the countries in the region to sign up to the Abraham Accords. If we keep widening the agreement rather than focusing on the things that were core to the agreement, like coming to some sort of path forward on the enriched uranium, keeping the guardrails around development of ballistic and cruise missiles, and then not creating that negative precedent around the Straits of Hormuz. Those are the things we need to focus on rather than putting new things into the scope of that agreement.
1: Rachel, I mean, is there a danger actually that the U.S., that President Trump needs a quick deal because of the midterms and the oil price really starts biting so that at the end of the day, the Iranians are much better off now than they were 5 months ago?
3: Yes. President Trump needs a quick deal, but the Iranians also probably need some form of relief to their economic situation. And it's not just the United States. I mean, we're feeling the pressure here in Europe, but it's going to now with, you know, almost 2,000 ships sitting waiting to pass through the Straits of Hormuz, that's going to hit not just fuel prices, but commodity prices, groceries, you name it, fertilizer. We've missed planting seasons. And it's to this stage, it's really been focused on small and medium-sized countries that don't have a lot of resilience built into their economic bases. But now, I think when we're almost more than 6 months on, it's going to start hitting our bigger economies.
1: What do we know about how much money actually the Iranian regime has? Because there are still ships, presumably, that are passing through and paying them for safe passage.
3: There are ships that are passing through, and that selectivity has allowed them to persist and to stay afloat a bit longer than possible. It's also estimated that they still have more than 70% of their cruise and ballistic missile stockpiles in place, so they can turn up the heat pretty quickly if they feel that these negotiations are not moving in a constructive direction.
1: What do you think happens in Ukraine? Again, there's a lot of talk about you know the fact that Marco Rubio was given the heads up to get U.S. citizens out of Kyiv. Is Putin much more, I guess, dangerous now than he has been in the past?
3: We've seen these types of empty threats before, not just in terms of calling for evacuation with a view to upcoming strikes, but we've also seen Putin use the nuclear card and threaten tactical nuclear use. That's usually when he's in a difficult position, difficult situation and backed up against the corner. So I wouldn't read too much into the threats, because Ukraine is actually making some gains on the battlefield in recent weeks, particularly when the Starlink, the illegal Starlink
1: landing terminals were turned off for the Russians, you really saw the effect of that on the battlefield. So I think we need to hold the line. Unfortunately, the Ukrainians aren't going to get much help from the United States, either in terms of more equipment, because the United States itself is struggling with stockpiles, or politically, because the United States is bogged down in trying to sort out the situation in Iran.
5: How much is China still supporting Russia?
1: Very much so. And when we saw Putin going to visit Xi in China a few weeks ago, there was this currency swap deal that does actually enable Russia to, you know, it allows China to buy more Russian energy. But in return for that, it will down the road allow Russia to use that currency swap arrangement to buy more Chinese goods. So that dependency of Russia on China is only continuing.
5: And what does China want with Iran? Again, I thought, you know, for me, it was striking to see actually President Trump show up in China and then President Putin show up like a week after with the similar pompous and pageantry, you know, to both leaders. Is China kind of playing games with the Strait of Hormuz?
1: Well, the visits, I was also struck by the similarity in how the two leaders were treated and how they both walked away with a little more than ceremony and grand agreements and not a lot of details or substance behind it. As far as what China wants in the Straits of Hormuz, I think they like seeing the U.S. have multiple dilemmas in terms of its foreign policy. And when Trump went to China, I think he was looking for a clear offer of help in resolving the situation, and he didn't get that. But let's be honest, China was quite smart in terms of its own energy reserves, so it's been able to withstand the pressures of this conflict more so than longer than others, but it won't be able to hold the line forever.
5: Rachel, is there a way to actually secure safe passage for some of these vessels in the Strait of Hormuz without a deal with Iran?
1: It's very difficult. I think the United States has tried to do that a little bit with the blockade. It's standing off a little bit, and it was interdicting ships that it thought should not be passing through, and there were limited passage closer to the coasts. But no, not in a meaningful way. I think we could get small numbers of ships coming through with this continued blockade, particularly if it got closer to the coasts, and the U.S. was willing to take more risks in reinforcing that. But no, really, what we need is a comprehensive deal that opens the straits for everyone.
5: Is there a problem of trust because the president says, you know, tweets one thing and then does something else? Or is it just that the two sides are too far apart?
1: They're very far apart on the things that are meaningful, like the enriched uranium. But in terms of the need for economic relief, I think that is maybe one thing that they both share. So I'm in that narrow pathway. Perhaps, again, we can go back to that sequencing and put the harder things maybe 60 days down the road and focus on reopening the straits and getting the oil flowing again.
5: When you look at Lebanon, I mean, this is now an integral part, actually, of what's going on. What's the way forward for them?
1: Well, the difficulty with Lebanon is I don't think the United States can control Israel's actions. And I think when this deal was proceeding before the strikes overnight, and the deal seemed to be on track and imminent, as the U.S. president said, I don't think the Republicans in the U.S. Congress were happy with that. They thought that didn't have enough of the Israeli security guarantees therein. I don't think the Israelis were happy with that. And Prime Minister Netanyahu was very vocal and very upfront in saying that he would continue to strike Hezbollah in Lebanon, regardless of what the terms of the deal said. So there's a credibility problem there, because why would anyone believe that the United States could hold Israel back?
5: I mean, I know this is a very difficult question to ask you, but in the next couple of months, are we going to see this kind of one step forward, two step backwards kind of negotiation, or is there real hope of finding a good resolution?
1: If past is precedent, I think we are in this one step forward, two step back situation, because we've been there for almost 2 years with regard to Ukraine and a deal in Ukraine, and we've really been there since February, March with regard to Iran. And it's not that the two sides don't have things that they agree on. It's that they are all seeking to maximize their game, and they don't really have that final incentive to come to the table and finish this.
5: Rachel, thanks so much for joining us. As always, Rachel Ellerhus, their Director General of RUSI. Now, coming up, new strikes on Iran weigh on risk appetite. So we'll dig into the market reaction with J.P. Morgan's Karen Wood. That's next. And this is Bloomberg.
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0: The conversations that matter, the insights you need. This is The Pulse, and I'm Francine Lacroix here in London. Now, Brent crude has rebounded after those U.S. and Israeli strikes on Iranian targets. But U.S. futures and treasuries gaining, and a sign that investors are still hopeful for a deal. Well, with us now, Karen Ward, EMEA Chief Market Strategist at J.P. Morgan Asset Management. Karen, it's so good to speak to you. Thank you so much for coming on. I don't know whether we're due a correction at some point, just given geopolitics. We're seeing a little bit of a bounce every couple of days. But do you expect some kind of real correction coming in?
1: No, I don't think so. I mean, I think there's something tactical going on in markets, but there's a bigger force that's at play as well. So the tactical aspect is we know it's darkest before the dawn, particularly when it's a political negotiation. This is the toughest part. And if you sold the market 6 days after Liberation Day, when US was putting 145% tariffs on China, the market's now up 50% from that day. You've been chasing it ever since. So I think tactically, you've got this not wanting to be top and tailed in the back of your mind. But I actually think, Francine, the way I make sense of markets, and I do think they're rational, is this realization that almost the more chaotic the world becomes, the more that's creating spending. And that's government spending on all aspects of resilience, whether it's their military, their energy infrastructure, their technology resilience, and companies spending as well, because they are rerouting supply chains, they're taking advantage of technological change to improve the efficiency of their business.

0: about hikes as well. So the bond market's had to do a big about turn in its perception of how the whole year is going to play out. But I think actually, you know, the bond market is telling you there is this economic resilience that's there, because actually if Iran was going to cause a global recession, then actually bond yields would have been going down.
1: When you look at inflation, how much do you worry about an interest rate hike that then has to be reversed quite quickly if the damage to GDP is too strong?
0: So I don't think the central bank should be hiking at all. So what matters? So headline inflation is going to rise. Core inflation is going to rise. And there's no doubt many central banks, including ours here in the UK, are going to be feeling nervous about that because inflation has been above target for too long. But whether or not you should act depends on whether you think that inflation is going to show up in the labour market. Because if workers are confident in their jobs, they can see there's loads of job offers around them, they'll go and ask their boss for more pay to compensate themselves for energy prices rising. And that's when we get into one of those vicious cycles of prices going up, wages going up, costs going up, prices going up. And that's what the central bank needs to worry about. But the labour markets in the West just aren't in that shape. That is fundamentally the difference between now and 22.
1: Is that because of AI?
0: I don't think it is. I think genuinely we've just had this uncertainty of politics all around the world for some time, and it's just creating this hesitancy of businesses, this degree of wait and see. Maybe in certain sectors there's a degree of trying AI in the process, but no, I don't think fundamentally, I think it's just residual business uncertainty and companies everywhere waiting for a demand to really get entrenched before they were making hiring decisions.
1: So, Kerry, you think basically central banks should not hike, but you think they will, US, ECB and BOE?
0: I don't think the Bank of England or the Fed will. Okay. The ECB has a bit of a tendency to focus more on headline inflation. So maybe we get one or two from the ECB, but I think it will be little more than a gesture, a shot across the helm. And I think that the market is overpriced. Right. I think there's a big opportunity in short rates.
1: So where else do you see opportunities?
0: Well, I still think, I mean, my base case is that we are going to see a resolution. You know, you were talking about that with your super guest that was on before. I think the incentives on both sides are now getting acute. I mean, we have to remember that 80% of the energy that travels out of the Strait goes to Asia. So in terms of what economic pain is Iran inflicting on the world with the Strait being closed, it's many of its friends and allies. And China is a very important voice. Now, we don't get tweets to learn what Xi Jinping is thinking, but, you know, the domestic economy in China is incredibly weak, and it's only doing okay because of very strong exports. So China also cannot risk the global economy going into recession. So I think the pressure is intensifying. If I'm right, and we see this resolution, or at least this step towards reopening the Strait, there is still a lot of parts of the market which have been held back. You know, the European trade is completely on pause until this is resolved. There's a cyclical part of the market that's looking very depressed. So I still think even though the benchmarks are at record highs, there's a lot underneath the surface that will react if we see the resolution come through.
1: Karen, talk to me a little bit about the UK. So there's, you know, political upheaval. We have a prime minister that feels like a lame duck, unclear who replaces him or when exactly. Does this weigh on financial markets?
0: Well, I think it's now in the price. You know we're essentially waiting for a few steps to play through. Andy Burnham, whether he gets elected in Makerfield and can make a challenge, who else is going to be on that ballot? You know, we're in a holding pattern. But that, I think, in UK markets is that risk premia is now firmly in the price. And I suspect, I think it's always interesting watching politicians and, you know, having spent a year in government myself, you know, what individuals say when they're not in office ends up being very different to what they say when they're a couple of days away from potentially taking office. So I think the risk premia in UK markets reflects some things that have been said about perhaps a much more left-leaning agenda. I suspect as we get closer to the uncertainty resolving itself with potentially a new prime minister, if that were to happen, we'll be hearing a more centrist voice from whoever's looking to take the keys of number 10.
1: So that you don't

0: don't see anything that would point to some kind of market events because of fiscal positioning of the UK or anything like that.
1: I think lessons have been learned here in the UK. You know, we are very mindful of the fact that we are, as Mark Carney said, relying on the kindness of strangers, and we are therefore very much in hook to the bond market, and that I think will craft the agenda as we get closer to a leadership election. I hope what I see is not only discussion about needing to maintain the fiscal rules, or at least a headline restraint, but actually a growth agenda. That's still what we're desperate for in the UK. If we hear more about, okay, well, another ream of tax to spend, which would be now the third year of tax to spend, that's when we're going to stay stuck in a rut. But I'm optimistic that we're not going to get there, that as we get to the summer, there's going to be a sensible agenda on the table.
0: Karen, thank you so much, as ever, for joining us. Karen Ward there, EMEA Chief Market Strategist at JP Morgan Asset Management. Coming up, the Chief Executive of the Commonwealth Bank of Australia warns that AI will take away jobs and businesses across the economy. We'll discuss all of this with the Chief Executive of Tech Mahindra. That's coming up next, and this is Bloomberg.
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0: Good morning, everyone, and welcome to The Pulse. I'm Francine Lacqua here in London, and these are your top stories. U.S. and Israeli jets carry out new attacks in Iran hours after President Trump suggested a deal to end the war was near. Russia warns the U.S. to evacuate its citizens from the Ukrainian capital as it threatens systematic and consistent strikes on Kyiv. Plus, we have some exclusive interviews with the chief executive of the watchmaker, Audemars Piguet, still to come. But first, the chief executive of the Commonwealth Bank of Australia has warned that AI will take away jobs at businesses across the economy. Well, my next guest, however, says demand for human labor will not go away. Moy Joshi, the chief executive of Tech Mahindra, is here. Thank you so much for joining us. I mean, there's just a lot going on in the tech space, but given the slowdown in tech hiring that we're seeing in India and the demographic profile, a lot of young graduates, for example, in India around the globe, worry that entry-level coding jobs may disappear. Do you share that concern?
1: Well, look, I think the thing is that, as you rightly said, there has been a slowdown in hiring over the past couple of years. But I feel that has largely been driven by the fact that growth in the industry has been a little bit slow, right? So we've come from a historic growth rate of about 6 to 8% for the industry that climbed all the way to 20-plus during COVID and now has come down to closer to 2%, right? So I think the hiring really reflects the slowdown in the business. And the slowdown, in turn, has been driven partly for India by the fact that you had a lot of these global capability centers being set up. So they diverted a part of the demand from the traditional system integrators. You obviously had geopolitics, right? Last year we had tariffs and all the sort of the related geopolitical shocks. This year you've had Iran. And the third has been the AI overhang, right? There has been the sort of the decision making among our clients has been slowed down as they're looking to see the impact of AI. But longer term, I remain very bullish about the potential for the industry because...
0: But, sir, if you look, for example, if you look at the current outsourcing software services, right, how much of what percentage of that will be automated over the next decade?
1: Sure. So, actually, that's a very interesting question because if you look at the overall global sort of addressable market, for instance, for business process services, that is about $1.2 trillion, out of which about 20% is really outsourced, right? And then you've got the demand for IT services, which is about $1.2-1.3 trillion, but of which about 50 or 60% is outsourced. But all of this exists within an overall global demand of labor, which is probably closer to 40 trillion.
0: Right.
1: So while you may have some compression on the coding side, the reality is that because software is becoming all pervasive, you will probably see the total addressable market for the kind of services we provide expanding quite significantly.
0: So do you believe that actually AI will create more jobs and it will destroy full stop?
1: For sure. Look, I think certainly for our industry, it's I think a lot obviously depends on how much growth AI is able to generate. But specifically for our industry, I feel it will expand the total addressable market. I do feel that the work that needs to be done of modernizing and simplifying the stacks, the work that is being done in the data space, the new sort of roles it will create, for instance, in agentic AI, will more than make up for the compression that we will see because of the efficiency in coding.
0: Right.
1: I think it goes to how we see the industry, right? If we see the industry as purely doing coding or purely doing operations, then it's possible we will only see compression. If we see it helping, the largest companies in the world becoming more efficient and solving problems for them, we should continue to see, again, an expansion back to growth.
0: So India has also become a global IT powerhouse during the dot-com era. Do you believe that India can now become an AI product and platform leader as well?
1: Oh, for sure. Look, I think every single industry shift, right, whether it was Y2K and the move to open systems or it was a dot-com or its cloud, has always expanded the total addressable market for the IT services industry. And I see no reason why this should be different, right? At the end of the day, adopting AI by large companies will require a lot of expertise, right? Will require expertise, will require an understanding of their systems. And if AI is indeed giving the sort of returns that people believe it is, then you would have people investing more in terms of technology and more in terms of adoption rather than less.
0: I mean, I think tech spending globally has been a little bit uneven. So what are your clients spending on today?
1: I think, look, it is fair that over the past couple of years, I don't think our clients, really, because our enterprise clients, if you leave the hyperscalers aside and the model builders aside, the the spend on tokens is relatively small. Maybe there is some increased spend on hardware that is really the result of higher prices that we've seen recently. I think people are more in wait and watch mode. For at least for the first year after COVID, you had the huge overhang of spend that really had to be brushed through the system. You also have had some, you know, sort of price increases from the SaaS vendors that has meant a share of the budget has gone to that. But I don't see, you know, people cutting technology spends for sure as a result of this. And to implement AI, like I mentioned, right, will require the work of simplification and modernization and a deep contextual understanding of the landscape. It's very hard to, you know, hard to implement AI for, let's say, for a wealth manager if you don't know what wealth management is.
0: Are you seeing more demand for large transformation deals given all of these uncertainties and again, companies and also chief executives still trying to figure out, for example, what the wealth manager of the future will be?
1: Exactly. So look, I think, look, you've had AI in wealth management for a very long time, right? You had, you know, whether it was Wealthfront or the others, you had AI-driven investing models for a long time. But really, their percentage market share is still only 1 to 2%, right? So it's really the largest scope is still with the traditional wealth managers. And it is how you make the private banker, how you make the financial advisor a lot more efficient in their day-to-day job, how you help them build client-specific models, how you help them, you know, give a better understanding of the macro to their clients.
0: So what skills are you actually hiring on today? I'm sure, I mean, they must be different in terms of coding programming to a couple of years ago.
1: So look, I think this industry, you know, our industry over the past, I've been here for about 25, 27 years, right? And I feel the deep verticalization of the industry is something that is going to continue. Historically, you had largely horizontal skills, whether they were in terms of operations or in terms of coding, right? But increasingly, you have people who have a deep understanding of networks, for instance, within a telco context, or a very deep understanding of factory of the future in a manufacturing context. So I would say the number one focus for us has been on hiring those deep vertical skills, because those people are able to much better understand and apply the context of AI for, you know, for our clients.
0: Mohit, thank you so much for joining us. Mohit Joshi there, the chief executive of Tech Mahindra. Now, the U.S., India, Australia, and Japan have also launched a maritime surveillance plan for the Indo-Pacific after a meeting of Quad foreign ministers in New Delhi. The alliance seeking to revive momentum after recent tensions between Donald Trump and Narendra Modi. Well, let's get more with Bloomberg's Oliver Croak. Ollie, good morning. So what else have we learned from today's meeting?
2: Yeah, Francine, it's good to check in periodically on America's sort of traditional alliances and see how they're doing a year and a half into the Trump administration. The Quad format is not one that we've really heard about over the last few months, but it's significant now that Marco Rubio, the Secretary of State of the United States, went over to New Delhi to meet with the foreign ministers of Australia, Japan, and India to try to make some headway and some collective efforts. And they've done so in three major areas. One is about Indo-Pacific Maritime Surveillance Initiative that they have launched. They've just announced they were there standing together shoulder to shoulder and giving a joint press conference. The other is about port infrastructure, building out port infrastructure in some of the Pacific islands. And of course, I think probably most importantly, most interestingly, an accord and some kind of initiative on energy. And of course, what we've been hearing a lot about recently, Francine, critical raw materials. Interestingly enough, for the Trump administration, one that we know is not a very big fan of multilateralism and sort of these sort of cooperations between nations. You hear them talking about it more and more and more, particularly on this issue of critical raw materials, because of course, they're very concerned about the pressure that the Chinese are able to exert on this. So for them, this is another opportunity, the Quad format, to try to build out those supply chains on critical raw materials.
0: So will we get also a Quad leaders meeting?
2: Yeah, it's a good question, Francine. Last time we had one was under the Biden administration at the end of his term as president. We have not yet, you know, had any sort of indication that there will be one. But it is interesting to have the Secretary of State, Marco Rubio, saying that the Quad is a cornerstone of U.S. policy. That is something that will be very welcome from the Japanese, from the Indians, and, of course, from the Australians. The real question, though, is there appetite at the sort of Trump level, at the leader level, to sort of elevate this, a constellation of nations to have that leader? Meeting. Of course, I think that these nations were also very concerned about the fact that Donald Trump seems much more interested in having those one-on-one meetings, particularly with Xi Jinping, because really this Quad format is something that is sort of designed to counterbalance some of the influence that the Chinese have over the Indo-Pacific. So we'll see if we can get that relationship up to the level where we get these three or four leaders, I should say, meeting in the same place.
0: Ollie, thanks so much. Oliver Crook there with the very latest, of course, on the Quads. Now, the World Health Organization has warned Ebola is spreading faster in the Democratic Republic of Congo than responders can contain it. Suspected deaths in the country have climbed above 220, and response efforts are struggling in a volatile region. Now, for more, Africa healthcare reporter Janice Q joins us. Janice, what are the latest details from the WHO, and how much strain is a response under?
3: The response is under a lot of strain. As you say, the spread is outpacing response. The WHO says they're really just trying to play catch up with this really fast-moving virus. There is an urgency on the ground for more coordinated response. There was a briefing yesterday where a lot of state officials were pledging money, and they're really just trying to make sure that that funding gets to people on the ground. We have seen a lot of challenges on the ground. There was a survey done by ActionAid which said one in three people in the most affected communities don't actually believe that Ebola is real. So there's community messaging that's needed, as well as supplies and other therapeutics.
0: South Africa has pledged $5 million to the Africa Centers for Disease Control and Prevention to support the continent's response. Let's take a listen.
4: The government and the people of South Africa are pleased to announce an initial contribution of $5 million to Africa CDC in support of the ongoing continental Ebola response. Africa is no longer waiting passively for others to act and to come to its assistance.
0: So that was Cyril Ramaphosa. Janice, what more can you tell us about the funding and wider response?
3: So President Ramaphosa's $5 million was double what they initially had said that they were going to be able to contribute. But that contribution really dwarfs in comparison to some others. World Bank has pledged $180 million, with $160 million of that going to Congo directly. We've seen the U.S. come in with $82 million and European partners with $57 million. We even had the Gates Foundation at about $15 million. So the total that was being looked for was $519 million, and this $500 definitely helps close that gap. The DG of Africa CDC, Kasia, has said, though, that $519 million will probably expand as the spread expands and as preparations for other at-risk countries is needed.
0: Janice, thank you so much. Janice Q there with the very latest, of course, on what's going on with Ebola. Coming up, the Pocket Watch collaboration that led to chaos. We'll be speaking with the chief executive of Audemars Piguet. That's coming up next, and this is Bloomberg.
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0: The conversations that matter, the insights you need. This is The Pulse, and I'm Francine Lacqua here in London. Now, events in the watch world made global headlines recently over highly anticipated collaboration between Swatch and Audemars Piguet. Chaos ensued as crowd safety concerns forced nearly 20 stores to close and saw some timepieces resold for around 13 times their original value. Now, the frenzy underscores the challenges for luxury companies developing strategies for visibility and growth. So to discuss all of this, joining us now is the chief executive of Audemars Piguet, Ilaria Resta. Thank you so much for joining us. I mean, the anticipation build-up was actually quite extraordinary until the moment that everything was sold in store. In light of what we know now, could and should have Swatch handled this better?
1: Thank you for having me here, Francine. Indeed, we had a huge interest for this release that led to the launch date with many crowds outside the stores. And Swatch had to really manage real-time the operations on the ground to ensure that everything ran as smoothly as possible. With safety. Now I must say a week after the situation normalized, and we are very excited to reveal and continue talking about this bold and incredible collaboration with the Swatch.
0: It was certainly very, very bold and so very much anticipated. How much input did AP Watches have on the launch? And did the images of people queuing and some of the chaoses, hurt the halo effect? Or do you think people will forget quite quickly?
1: Lisa, we see it already that our website received more than 10 times visitors that we have in a year in one day. We have sold out our master classes where we explain watchmaking. And very interestingly and exciting, we have sold out all the visits at the AP Lab, which is a new format that we launched recently, where we explain watchmaking, where we engage with the new generations and explain how a movement is assembled. And it's a very important part of our strategy of openness and connection with the new audiences, with intent really to create the love for watchmaking.
0: Why a pocket watch and not a wristwatch?
1: Indeed, the pocket watch was really to go back to the historical piece that started watchmaking long ago. And then we started playing with it because, yes, indeed, it's a pocket watch at the start, but also we like to see it on the neck, around the neck, as a pin, even on the hair, like it was the case when watches were invented. There was lots of creativity of use just outside of the pocket itself. And we love to see so much creativity for people that are creating new ways to use the pocket watch. Yesterday I saw it as a cover for the phone case. So creativity is really galloping now.
0: I was going to ask you, what if somebody develops a way of putting the watch into a strap to make it actually a wristwatch? Would that bother you?
1: Well, everybody will do what they want, but indeed the intent for us was to bring time outside of the wrist and to play with the many ways to engage on the time. And for us, importantly, was really to put a mechanical watch in the hands of people who have never used a mechanical watch. We would love to see the crown being used to rewind the watch. It's a manual movement, so after 90 hours of power reserve, it stops. So they need to use the crown to make sure it's winded again. And that's an important way for us to, in a way, teach the use of mechanical watches in a context where nobody needs a watch to tell the time. And we need to preserve this wonderful industry that over the last 50 years has been disrupted multiple times. It's an industry that is, anyway, suffering a significant volume demand.
0: I mean, is there, first of all, is this program actually, continuing indefinitely, or is it a one-off?
1: It's a one-off that will be, though, continuing for a few months. So that's why I invite really people to wait and not rush, because in the next months, these watches will be available.
0: I mean, Ilaria, it was very interesting hearing you say about, you know, the volume and actually how there's a lot of scarcity for these really beautiful high-end products that you make. Is there a worry? I mean, how much do you think about, you know, the risk of cheapening the brand because of some of these collaborations? I know you mentioned that you're trying to also appeal to a younger generation. It's a very fine balance. So how do you think about the two?
1: I think the biggest threat for watchmaking in general and for Audemars Piguet is irrelevance rather than broad availability. We will continue producing Audemars Piguet watches in the way we've always done, with an important component of hand design. This is critical. That's why we produce limited numbers. Our watches offer a completely different movement. We are investing in elevating the watchmaking innovation. Actually, this very year we've launched the most complicated pocket watch in the history of Audemars Piguet with a universal calendar, which is a patented new movement. And the intent is really to continue investing and pushing forward the horological excellence. One other example on the other spectrum of this cultural relevance movement is everything we are doing to open up the doors to education. I'm a true believer that learn and love are connected. You need to learn what it is using a mechanical watch, what's behind the mechanical watch, before you can we can love it and collect it. And that's been proven over and over and again when people come visit our manufacturer and they see the way we produce watches, the watchmaker's artistic abilities, and the time it takes to assemble the most complicated watches, they become collectors, they become fun. And we are really trying to use the opportunity to have a megaphone to talk about the wonderful craft of watchmaking. For us, the most important part of this operation, though, is donating 1% of the proceeds of this collaboration to support the watchmaking savoir-faire, especially the ones that are at risk of disappearing. And this is the biggest threat for watchmaking. It's an industry that has been disrupted so many times. Two-thirds of the industry disappeared after the quartz crisis, and there are jobs, savoir-faire, expertise that can disappear. So we have created a fund using all the proceeds to support these artisans, and we will come back to you with more news about this operation.
0: It's really interesting, and also interesting to hear you talk about the fact that you don't think it's cheapened actually the name at all, but it's broadened how, you know, this is available and actually the imagination maybe of the youth. How have existing AP collectors been reacting to the collaboration with Swatch?
1: Well, many of them are in the queue to buy their Royal Pop, and of course they see very much the difference between the two worlds. Like, is the high end meeting an icon of the industry, Swatch, that saved the Swiss watch ecosystem back when it was created. And by the way, many of our collectors started their collection very young with a Swatch, and I talk about myself as well. So they see the coexistence is a playful collaboration, and actually what we see is an even higher interest on the Royal Oak. People have started learning the history of the Royal Oak, who, by the way, was itself, when created, a pioneer in provocation. It was breaking all the rules of the horological world by creating a case that was big for the time, and 39 diameters watch in stainless steel, when all the watches were in precious gold, precious materials. It was nicknamed the Jumbo, so big it was. 20 years later, we launched the Royal Oak Offshore, which again broke the norms, in a way played with the codes of the Royal Oak. There was of course a big discussion about it, because it was even bigger and it was nicknamed the Beast. So Audemars Piguet is not new to continue the cultural conversation, to innovating, and what we keep saying, using a bit of grande folie to make sure that we stay connected, especially with the younger generation.
0: Ilaria, I also wanted to ask you about how, you know, we're seeing some of these watches actually sell online for thousands of pounds, so much more than the retail value. How does that make you feel?
1: Well, the intent we have is to really open up to the public, to make sure that people want to get an access to a mechanical watch, Swatch, with some design cues of the Royal Oak can. We see already the market stabilizing. And again, I repeat, there is time for buying this wonderful collaboration in the next few months.
0: Ilaria Resta, thank you so much for joining us today. That was, of course, the chief executive of Audemars Piguet. We'll have to get you back on to talk also about some of the demand that you're seeing in the U.S. and elsewhere in the world for your AP watches. Now, Ferrari shares slumping as investors react with disappointment to the company's first fully electric car. The Luce costs $640,000. It can reach 100 kilometers per hour in 2.5 seconds. While supercar rival Lamborghini has delayed its first EV, highlighting how hard it has become for luxury car makers to persuade customers to part with the noise, but also the physicality of combustion energies. Now, there is a lot going on in the markets. Again, the focus is really on geopolitics and some of the earnings that we've seen. Attention and focus will also be on what we see with AI and some of the spending that we've heard about in the last couple of days. Now, U.S. stock futures for the moment extending gains, treasuries rallying as investors remain pretty hopeful of an imminent deal to end the Middle East conflict. I'm looking at investors also weighing the outlook for the Fed policy as these elevated oil prices really start to fuel inflation concerns, for example, with the key Treasury yield gap shrinking to its tightest level in a year. Coming up, Lockheed Martin's president of missiles and fire control is on Balance of Power. That's at 6 p.m. London time. And this is Bloomberg.
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0: 5 a.m. in New York City, 10 a.m. in London. Good morning. I'm Bonnie Quinn with your Bloomberg Brief. Let's get you set up for the day. Renewed fighting. U.S. and Israeli jets strike Iranian vessels in the Strait of Hormuz, clouding hopes for a potential peace deal. Oil rebounding on uncertainty over the reopening of the strait. And elevated oil prices fueling inflation concerns, with traders looking ahead to PCE data later this week. Let's get a check on markets around the world now. Let's get to Winnie Su for the latest from Asia. Winnie.
1: Good morning, Bonnie. It's another positive day here in Asia as many of our markets reopened after a holiday. Here you can see the MSCI Asia up for a fourth day, and that is its longest of such streak in 7 weeks. Now, investors are mainly brushing off those concerns around the latest developments when it comes to the U.S.-Iran conflict, while keeping their focus pretty much still on that AI story. And hence, you're looking at how the South Korea's KOSPI index still driving gains today in Asia, up 2.6% to a another fresh record. And we're also seeing some gains in the Chinese chip makers in Hong Kong, driven by these optimism around a potential breakthrough when it comes to Huawei's technology, which is likely going to help it narrow its gap with TSMC. And speaking of TSMC, you flip the board and take a look at how that stock, the rally in TSMC, as well as the AI boom, is really driving Taiwan's market cap to narrow its gap between with India's market cap, and now it has surpassed that of India's, up around $4.95 trillion, and making it the world's fifth biggest stock market.
0: An incredible statistic, Winnie. Thank you so much, Winnie Su, there in Hong Kong. Bit of a mixed reaction in Europe after, of course, some holidays yesterday across Europe. So, for example, in London, we're seeing stocks rise, but across the rest of Europe, a lot of declines for major indices, and that has the stocks Europe 600 down about a third of 1%. We're seeing demand for gilts and also treasuries coming back today. So you had stocks, as I say, in London higher. Futures in the US pointing to gains as well. Andy Burnham coming out and saying basically he would stick to fiscal rules if indeed he is to become prime minister, and that seems to have calmed the market. But generally, the market seems to be pricing in de-escalation still when it comes to the Iran war. Now, you will see Brent crude higher, but that's because we dropped to just above $96 a barrel yesterday. It was down about 7% on Monday trading, back up now, but still below $100 a barrel. Same thing for WTI. We're pricing here off Friday's close. Nevertheless, we're just about $93 a barrel right now, which is a far cry from where we had been in the heat of this war. We'll see how markets react to the latest strikes throughout the day. But as I say, futures are holding up. And if we take a look at bonds as well, with Kevin Warsh now in charge of the Fed and PCE data coming out later this week, we are seeing demand back for bonds. The two-year yield at 4.06 and change, and the 30-year yield all the way back down to just above 5% now. In fact, the 2-10 spread at 44 basis points. That's a 10 basis points difference from where we were just a few days ago. All right, let's get to some individual movers now. Back over to London and Chloe Melly. Chloe.
2: Good morning, Bonnie. It's a huge drop for Ferrari this morning after unveiling its first fully electric car, which actually looks a lot like a Tesla. And so investors are questioning whether this is a move that makes sense for a company that is known, of course, for those very loud combustion engine sports cars with very specific look. And so we have seen a lot of criticism coming from analysts and from social media as well. And so that is really dragging down those shares for Ferrari this morning. Moving on to the space sector, and we are seeing those really extend the rally, the recent gains that we had seen in that sector since SpaceX kicked off its big IPO process. And so we are seeing that extension of that rally today with the likes of Redwire, MDA Space and Firefly all in the green in pre-market trading this morning. And finally, Elbit Systems is also in the green after winning a big contract. We've got a $1.4 billion contract for an unidentified European customer for a military modernization program. And so we're up very strongly on the back of that for Elbit this morning.
0: Chloe Melly, thank you so much. And coming up in this hour, we discuss inflation risks with Katrina Dudley of Franklin Templeton. U.S. and Israeli jets struck several Iranian vessels in the Strait of Hormuz hours after President Trump suggested peace talks were progressing. Here's what U.S. Secretary of State Marco Rubio said about the continued closure of the strait.
3: I need to reopen. What's happening there is unlawful. It's illegal. It's unsustainable for the world. It's unacceptable. I don't know of any country in the world that does. And the Russians are not in favor of a tolling system. The Chinese are not in favor of a tolling system. I mean, there's no country in the world that's in favor of a tolling system except the regime in Iran. So that's not acceptable. That cannot happen.
0: Let's get the latest now with Jumana Bersetchi, anchor of Bloomberg Horizons Middle East and Africa. Jumana, the U.S. characterizing these strikes as defensive in nature, but we've had comments from the Supreme Leader as well. Where do we stand?
4: Yeah, well, things were looking a little wobbly this morning, Vani. And to your point, CENTCOM did actually say that they were acting in a self-defense capacity. They had struck, the U.S. forces had struck at certain Iranian assets. And here specifically, they targeted missile launchers and mine-laying vessels. Now, overnight, Iranian state media is saying that they, too, had fired at an unmanned U.S. jet, fighter jet in addition to a U.S. drone. And so if you read the timing, perhaps that would suggest that U.S. retaliated in response to those Iranian strikes on the drone. Now, it could have torpedoed all of these diplomatic efforts that we were seeing over the last couple of days, but there are no signs as of yet that either side want this to escalate into something bigger. And to your point, overnight, you know, we heard from the Iranian Supreme Leader, very rare to hear from him. He did put out a message. Remember, this is, of course, the first day of Eid in the region. Eid al-Adha is going on for the rest of this week. He called on Arab and Islamic states to unite, but then he also issued a warning to the U.S. saying that any military bases in the region would not be safe and would be at risk. So another threat coming through there. At the same time, Secretary of State Marco Rubio heralding good progress in these discussions. We know that the Iranian delegation is in Doha today in Qatar. The likes of the Speaker of the House, Mohammad Ghalibaf, alongside the Iranian Foreign Minister. Both of these individuals, key protagonists when it comes to prior rounds of discussions in Doha to further and to perhaps paper over some of the differences still existing between the two sides in the hope that we can get to a breakthrough. But I will say, Vani, once again, the matters that we're talking about here are still substantial. These are not easy matters that can be glossed over. You know, when you talk about the fate of the Straits, Iran once again are maintaining, reiterating that they want to impose tolls. That's something that's obviously not acceptable to the U.S. Iran are pushing for more sanctions relief, for the unfreezing of assets. A key sticking point there, because the U.S. probably won't want to give too many concessions on that front before they've sealed the fate of the nuclear file and what happens to that highly enriched stockpile. So still many matters to be resolved. Certainly this morning things look wobbly, but in the background negotiations continue.
0: Jumana, thank you so much. Much appreciated there, Jumana Bersetchi. Oil rebounding on those fresh strikes on Iran after Brent fell more than 7% on Monday. Joining us now is Bloomberg Cross Asset Strategist Ben Ram. Ben, markets continue to price in de-escalation, but it's not as if there are any more boats going through the strait on a daily basis. So why the calm in oil markets?
5: Well, Morning. I think that the markets are a bit too complacent here, particularly treasuries. I think that the oil market has kind of caught up, is catching up gradually to the reality. I think we are now almost nudging $100 a barrel, as we were saying earlier. But I think the most glaring pocket of mispricing is definitely in the front end of the curve in treasuries. I mean, at 4.05 on the 2-year, it doesn't look like the markets are pricing in the longer for higher for longer scenario in oil prices. And I think that needs to feed through into consumer prices, as it will with the PCE data that's coming out later this week. And the Fed's dot plot for next month will definitely show an upward revision to those core PCE estimates, which then sets up the question, where does the Fed go from here? The natural path of for the Fed is for higher rates, not to take rates lower. And I think that the markets are glossing over that reality. And as that reality starts to dawn on the markets, I think that front-end yields will push higher in the coming weeks.
0: Yeah, we unwound that trade, Ben, in the last few days, right? We were much higher on yields just a few days ago. So what changed? I mean, we knew Kevin Warsh was coming in. We knew he was going to get confirmed, and now he is. And so why is the market changing its mind on rate hikes?
5: Well, I think that there was a bit of scaling into duration, which set off the mood in the markets. I think that, you know, at 5.20 on the 30-year treasuries, I mean, that's a level we haven't done for a long time. They were, as they approached 5.20 last week, there was some pronounced buying, and that's what has taken the yields down, and that has reverberated through the rest of the complex. And but I don't think, you know, the way to go into this market is to nibble into pockets of opportunities in duration, but not at the front end and the mid parts of the curve.
0: Finn, can I ask you a question about currencies? Because we're seeing the yen continue to be above 159 today. We're at 159.20. We were there a couple of days last week as well. Euro also just a tiny little bit weaker after Isabel Schnabel said that there should be a rate hike for the ECB in June. What's happening across currencies? Are they reacting to the Treasury trade, or is it slightly different in each jurisdiction?
5: I think it's a bit of a nuanced story in each region, Bonnie. I think that in the case of Japan, I think that, you know, the investors are going to short the yen, continue to short the yen. It's the same old story that we have seen before. The neutral rate is much higher in Japan, and the Bank of Japan refuses to raise rates, as it should, when confronted with inflation, which they are not doing. And as long as that cusp remains, that gap remains between where the BOJ ought to be and where the BOJ actually is, I think that the yen will get pilloried in the meantime. So I think that it's a very speculative trade, and you're paid basically to go against the yen because the carry is just working against the currency. So it's a bit of a no-brainer to be short the yen.
0: All right, Ben. Thank you so much. Bloomberg's Ben Ram. We'll see how the rest of the week shapes up. Foreign ministers from the US, Japan, India and Australia meeting in New Delhi. The Quad Security Alliance is trying to rebuild momentum after a high-profile clash between President Trump and Prime Minister Modi. Let's get more with Bloomberg's Oliver Crook. So, Ollie, what have we learned from today's meeting?
6: So we had this format of the Quad, which is not something we've heard a great deal about over the last couple of months. So just a reminder to everybody, that is Japan, Australia, India, and the United States. And it's really sort of a format that has been developed to sort of be a counterbalance in the Indo-Pacific to China. And so you had this meeting and you had a press conference from the four foreign ministers, including Marco Rubio, standing shoulder to shoulder and announcing a couple of initiatives. The first was a maritime surveillance initiative that they will be launching collectively in the Indo-Pacific. The second is about sort of building out port infrastructure in some of the Pacific Islands, based out of Fiji, and then going out from there. But then also, I think probably most interestingly, was something on plans on energy and critical raw materials, which is obviously something we're hearing more and more about. There's obviously a great deal of concern from the Quad countries, speaking to Marco Rubio about the impact of the energy impact and the war in Iran is having on their economies. And of course, thinking sort of longer term, this issue of critical raw materials, Vani, I think is very interesting because it is one of the areas in which we see with the Trump administration a willingness to engage on a multilateral level with a number of different nations. They've launched their own sort of Pax Silica program to sort of get the supply chains for critical raw materials. They launched that at the end of last year. You hear a lot about it at the G7 level. This is an administration that is generally pretty allergic to these kind of ideas of multilateralism, but you hear this coming over and over again. This was, again, one of the big conversations here among those Quad foreign ministers, how to secure those critical mineral supply chains. And again, all down to the concern with the amount of control that China has over that market.
0: Ollie, back to Ukraine and Russia. So the Russian Foreign Minister Sergei Lavrov apparently called Marco Rubio to advise him to evacuate U.S. citizens and diplomats from Kyiv. What does that portend for the capital of Ukraine?
6: Well, certainly people in Kyiv, the entire population, they will be bracing for what will likely be a very sort of hard attack from the Russians. We should say the Russians have been bombarding Kyiv very consistently, and in fact over the weekend as well, with a number of people having been killed. But we did get this statement out from the Russian Foreign Ministry saying that the strikes will be particularly striking decision-making centers and command posts, and due to the fact that there those facilities are scattered across Kyiv, they're notifying foreign citizens, including personnel of diplomatic missions and international organizations, for the need to leave the city as soon as possible, is what they say. Now, the reason in the context that this is all sort of happening right now, this is in part reprisals from what we've seen from the Ukrainians being very successful and having some deep strikes within Russia. And of course, those strikes that really went into Moscow and really sort of touching the capital of Russia in a way that we had not seen that much throughout the war. This, of course, is the Russians trying to sort of regain initiative and sort of flex that muscle. But again, over the weekend, another thing, Vani, that we should be paying attention to, they fired another one of their mid-range hypersonic ballistic missiles, these Arishkin-class missiles. These are missiles that are capable of carrying, for example, nuclear warheads. Obviously, this one was not carrying that, but this is all part of the image that the Russians need to sort of continue to propel as they're sort of losing momentum on the battlefield and also, again, just sort of threatening then those populations over in Kyiv and potentially striking some of the government outposts there.
0: Okay, Ollie, thank you so much. Bloomberg's Oliver Crook there in Brussels. Now to other top stories trending on the terminal this morning. China restricts overseas travel for top AI professionals at firms such as Alibaba and DeepSeek. According to sources, individuals involved in advanced AI work now need approval before any overseas travel. China's move signals an escalation of efforts to safeguard strategic technology. Japan has slipped behind China, becoming the world's third largest creditor nation in 2025. Germany is in the number one slot. Japan's leading position as a creditor nation over a period of decades has been cited as one of the factors explaining the year's haven status for the yen in the past. Ferrari falling after unveiling its first fully electric vehicle. The five-seat model, priced at around $640,000, got disappointing reviews. The design was judged too similar to other electric models, with one analyst describing it as a mix between a Honda Accord EV and a Tesla 3. Coming up, bonus resentment. Internal tension at Samsung as a union tries to block chip employees from being awarded hefty bonuses. More next. This is Bloomberg.
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0: Bloomberg Brief. I'm Bonnie Quinn in New York. A Samsung union representing non-semiconductor division workers asked a Korean court to block voting on a deal that would distribute almost $27 billion in bonuses to chip employees. The union says last week's wage negotiations disproportionately favored the chip division. Matt Bloxham of Bloomberg Intelligence joins us now. So Matt, there was a little relief when the company did decide to pay out those bonuses so that there wouldn't be a strike. Does this scupper the potential for no strike now?
11: I think there's certainly that risk, but I mean, it's quite eye-watering. It's said $27 billion of bonus payments, mainly to the chip unit, which would average about $340,000 per employee. And I guess the issue here is that the union that is challenging this, which represents mainly employees out of their DX unit, which is for the finished electronic items such as smartphones and TVs. Under the current deal, those employees in the DX unit would only get about $4,000 per employee. So stark contrast there. And anybody that works in banking will have probably experienced the bonus day where, you know, some units get pretty much all the rewards and they get nothing. And I guess this is the question about how evenly do you share the profits of a company between your employees. But, you know, we suggested it's disproportionate, but actually if you look at the profit that Samsung makes, it almost all comes from that chip making unit. So I think probably the unions representing those employees have got a strong case that actually, you know, their employees are generating the profit, so they should get the bulk of the rewards.
4: Yeah.
11: But I'd be surprised if it gets blocked on this challenge.
4: Matt, can I ask you about this story that AI trainers are making $25,000 a day to teach Wall Street bankers how to use AI tools? So obviously, you know, it sounds like a massive amount of money, but what is the context here?
11: Yeah, it's a big number, isn't it? But I guess if you've got 20 to 30 employees in a training room and you're charging $1,000 or so per employee, it maybe doesn't look quite so expensive. And I guess what we've got here is this big disconnect between the capability of AI that's available in pretty much every organization now and the ability of staff to actually harness it and be more effective and more productive in their jobs. And so, you know, whether it's paying $25,000 to external trainers or deploying internal training.

0: And also, you know, right now there's huge restrictions on how Nvidia, for example, can sell into that market. So probably no big near-term implications for US chip economy, but it's, you know, definitely an interesting sign that, you know, China is fairly quickly closing the gap.
1: All right, Matt, so we'll keep an eye. Matt Bloxham of Bloomberg Intelligence. Coming up, Wall Street Journal saying the risk premium for holding stocks over bonds has almost disappeared. A look at that and what else is making headlines in your front page news next. This is Bloomberg.
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6: 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Jam out to your favorite songs with today's hits. TuneIn has got you covered with the top songs of today. From pop songs to EDM bangers. The hits are on. And hip-hop beats.
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0: This is Bloomberg Brief. I'm Bonnie Quinn in New York. Time now for your front page news. First up on the New York Times, the latest surrounding an unstable chemical tank in Southern California that triggered an evacuation of 40,000 people. Now, thousands were told they can go home overnight, with officials saying the risk of a large explosion has been averted. Next up on the Wall Street Journal, vanishing equity risk premium. The Journal says investors are piling into stocks at a rapid pace, but the equity risk premium makes them look as unattractive as they did after the dot-com bubble burst. And the Associated Press reporting on the New York Knicks' decisive victory over the Cleveland Cavaliers, earning them a spot in the NBA Finals. The Knicks will head to their first NBA Championship Series since 1999. This is your macro picture going into the first session of the week here in the United States after the holiday. Futures higher. The dollar index is bid dollar across various currencies. And then we also have a bid in treasuries as well. Across the curve, we're seeing yields decline.
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0: 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All new episodes will appear on the homepage. Nice, right?
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4: Venezuela, and this is Bloomberg. It's 5:30 a.m. in New York City, 10:30 a.m. in London. Good morning, I'm Bonnie Quinn with your Bloomberg Brief. Let's get you set up for the day. Renewed fighting. U.S. and Israeli jets struck Iranian vessels in the Strait of Hormuz, clouding hopes for a potential peace deal. Oil rebounding after those strikes, clouding that outlook. And elevated oil prices fueling inflation concerns, with traders looking to PCE data later this week. So let's take a look at markets. Brent crude then looks like it's higher by 3.5%, but bear in mind it did drop 7% yesterday, so we actually closed at 96 and change in yesterday's session. We're back up to just under $100 a barrel, which is lower than we were last week, in fact, even in spite of these strikes in the Strait of Hormuz. We have futures pointed higher as well. Nasdaq 100 futures in particular looking to extend last week's gains, and S&P futures up 0.6% as well. If you look at the bond universe, you'll see yields down by 5 to 6 basis points across the curve. We're seeing a real bid now, particularly into the front end of treasuries, but that 30-year yield is also down to 5 and change at this point, 5.0202. So you'll watch for any pricing out of interest rate increases later in the year. Let's get to some individual movers now. Over to London and to Chloe Melly. Chloe.
5: Good morning, Bonnie. Ferrari's in the red this morning after unveiling its first fully electric car. And so the key question here is now, is a Ferrari still a Ferrari if it's quieter, if it doesn't have this roar of the combustion engine in it? Also, if it looks like more of a Tesla, really. And so we are seeing a lot of criticism coming from analysts, from experts, and from social media as well. And that is really dragging down those shares for Ferrari this morning. Moving on to space stocks, which are in the green in pre-market trading, extending recent gains, a recent rally, which really started when SpaceX kicked off its IPO process. And so we're seeing an extension of that today with Redwire, MDA, and Firefly all strongly in the green this morning. And finally, chip stocks with exposure to Asia are also rallying this morning on optimism over a potential tech breakthrough by Huawei. And so we are, that would essentially close the tech gap between Huawei and TSMC and Intel. And so we are seeing that driving those shares this morning, and we are in the green for the likes of United Microelectronics and SEM Research in pre-market this morning as well.
6: Wow, some massive moves there, Chloe. Bear in mind, we are coming off a holiday too. Chloe, thank you so much. Chloe Melly there in London. So US equity futures extending gains then. Also treasuries rallying as investors remain hopeful the latest American strikes on Iran will not derail talks to end the war. Joining us now is Katrina Dudley, senior investment strategist for Franklin Templeton. Katrina, thank you so much for joining. So we have this, what looks like a de-escalation trade or a safety trade. Is that what the market is pricing in, that we will in fact get some kind of a reopening of the strait?
7: I think we need to get a reopening of a strait to actually show that we've got progress towards these peace talks. And I think some of the news overnight with what was happening in the strait, we're a little tentative about this. And why is this so important? Well, this is really feeding into inflation expectations. So, you know, the higher energy prices, which have been driven really by the closing, are driving inflation expectations. And that is just having ramifications right down the supply chain.
6: Yeah, I mean, oil, the front month contract has been $30 more than it was before the war for 3 months now. How much longer can we withstand that kind of price increase?
7: That's the question, because when we were talking about it originally, we thought that this was going to be a very short war. We thought that the energy price hike or increase would be just a spike up and down, but it's been persistent. And that's the concern that we continue to have, because we're starting to see a little bit of fragility in the consumer. If we look at consumer inflation expectations, they're much higher than what the market is pricing in. They're looking at over 4% versus the market is pricing in around 3.64. So they are expecting that higher inflation. And why? Because when they drive up to the pump, like I did over the weekend, and I think most of the people who were driving over Memorial Day did, we got sticker shock. I don't think, you know, we realized how much gas prices had gone up. And you combine that with when you walk through the grocery store aisles and you see higher food inflation. So I do think that the consumer is really starting to feel inflation now. Before it was transient, now it feels a little more permanent.
6: So it seemed like the market priced in an interest rate increase, but there was that massive repricing just before last week. And now we sort of undone that quite significantly. What is the market thinking?
7: So the market is actually considering unemployment, I think, is what is starting to come back into the narrative. So if I look at it, there's just so many balls we're juggling up in the air. So we look at the war and we think about the implications of that. We're talking about deglobalization. And what does that mean? More jobs are coming onshore back into the United States. So that's positive. But offsetting that is this AI narrative and the AI capex boom that we're all talking about. We're looking at those, you know, $800 billion of AI capex. And that obviously people are expecting to start driving potential job losses. So we've kind of got these competing, you know, forces at work. And whatever is winning the day is what's driving that narrative.
6: So I'm glad you mentioned, when Kevin Warsh walks into the FOMC and they start a debate, does he concentrate on that? Does he say, look, we need to keep this productivity boom going, let's lower interest rates or at least keep them on hold and make sure that this capex cycle continues and that companies are incentivized to, you know, grow and to spend to grow? Or does he say, look, this inflation is going to eat the pocketbooks of American consumers, let's consider hiking?
7: So on the, you know, on the fact that we won't consider hiking is if you look at the 5-year forward expectations, we're down around 2.5, 2.6. So that's closer to the 2 target. And we've always known that's a bit of a band within what they're looking for. So that's suggesting on a longer term basis that the market is pricing in us getting to that 2% level, which would suggest we don't need anything. You've also got to remember in 2025, we did have a couple of insurance cuts, as I would think about those Fed rate cuts. So that's on one hand, but you're exactly right. Do we need to have a few more cuts to stimulate the economy and offset this narrative of, you know, the decline in employment expectations? And so he's really got to balance these things, you know, the inflation narrative, as you just talked about, as well as this full employment narrative. And I think that, you know, what we've seen over the last few years is this data dependency of the Fed. And I do expect that to continue under his leadership.
6: He's very concerned about the balance sheet.
7: I think
6: we
7: all
6: are. And I'm curious if that can actually help on the inflation front, if reducing the balance sheet, maybe at a faster pace, or maybe just putting the concentration on that side of things as opposed to the interest rate lever, if that actually improves inflation expectations, or if that's just not enough anymore. We don't really believe that that's enough.
7: I think really what's going to drive inflation expectation is unfortunately, we started the conversation with the war, and we're going to, you know, come back to that. I really do think he's looking at food prices and and energy prices, because when they're thinking about inflation, they're really thinking about how does that impact the consumer and expectations for the consumer. So I think that the inflation number that they're looking for is a little more consumer driven.
6: What do you say to investors that might be looking to get out of equities at these levels? I mean, we're seeing futures rise once again today, right? And into fixed income, right? There's been a repricing, as I say, you know, we're looking at a 10 basis point round trip in the last 2 weeks. What do you do?
7: So if I take a look at equity market expectations, what drives markets is interesting. It is actually earnings growth. So the earnings growth expectations for 2026 are over 30%. It's been driven by a multitude of sectors. It's not just IT, it's communication services, but all of the sectors bar one is actually are expected to generate positive earnings growth in 2026. And then if you look at 2027, when earnings growth normalizes, it's normalizing in the mid, you know, teens levels. It's around 16% earnings growth. And that strong earnings growth is what drives you and keeps you into equities, because it's earnings growth that drives markets. It's not as much valuation. So whilst people have been focused on valuation, it's never a reason to sell. And I think in this case, earnings growth is really supportive of those valuation numbers.
6: So in terms of the curve, are you seeing more demand at the front end or at the longer end? And, you know, what do you tell clients?
7: In terms of what we're telling clients is balance. I think that's the way that we are looking at portfolios. And at the moment, I keep talking about the fact that we've got all of these balls in the air, and we keep, you know, it's not really as directional of a market as you would like. Often, you know, we've had situations and we've had points in time where we've sat back and we've said, hey, you've got to be all in on equity. So I look at, you know, post the tariffs, you know, we were looking at the market, we were looking at expectations, and we were like, let's go all in. And at this stage, because there's just so many competing interests, I'm looking at, you know, where we've got consensus among investors is this AI trade, which, as we've talked about repeatedly, we also have this kind of resiliency, which is driving the narrative. But on the other side, we have this continued geopolitical turmoil, and that's concerning us, as well as these higher inflation rate expectations.
6: Katrina, always a pleasure. Thank you so much for joining us this morning. Katrina Dudley of Franklin Templeton. Now to other top stories trending on the terminal this morning. Ferrari shares falling after it unveiled its first fully electric vehicle. The five-seat model, priced at $640,000, got disappointing reviews. The design was judged too similar to other electric models, with one analyst describing it as a mix between a Honda Accord EV and Tesla 3. China restricting overseas travel for top AI professionals at firms such as Alibaba and DeepSeek. According to sources, individuals involved in advanced AI work now need approval before any overseas travel. China's move signaling an escalation of efforts to safeguard strategic technology. The World Health Organization says Ebola is spreading faster in the Democratic Republic of Congo than responders can contain it. Deaths have climbed above 220 now. Health officials have warned that attacks on hospitals and unsafe burials are accelerating transmission. Coming up, renewed tensions in the Middle East after U.S. and Israeli strikes on Iranian vessels in the Strait of Hormuz. We'll have the latest. This is Bloomberg.
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6: This is Bloomberg Beef. I'm Bonnie Quinn in New York. U.S. and Israeli jets struck several Iranian vessels in the Strait of Hormuz just hours after President Trump suggested peace talks were progressing. Here's what U.S. Secretary of State Marco Rubio said about the continued closure of the strait.
17: They need to reopen. What's happening there is unlawful. It's illegal. It's unsustainable for the world. It's unacceptable. I don't know of any country in the world that does. And the Russians are not in favor of a tolling system. The Chinese are not in favor of a tolling system. I mean, there's no country in the world that's in favor of a tolling system except the regime in Iran. So that's not acceptable. That cannot happen.
6: Let's get the latest with Kate Ackley, senior reporter for Bloomberg Government. Kate, we keep hearing that there's progress in these quote-unquote talks, and yet we never actually hear what that progress is. Do we have any idea if there's any, you know, movement even on some of the red lines from both sides?
18: Well, obviously here, this is one of those things where the actions are sort of speaking louder than words. We saw just after, really hours after President Donald Trump had said, you know, they seemed closer to a deal. You know, there was a lot of sort of positive indications coming from the White House over the weekend. And recall, of course, the president said he was skipping his son's wedding ceremony or wedding celebration in the Bahamas over the weekend to work on Iran and other really crucial matters. So we did see some indications that there was movement, there was stuff going on over the weekend, but then really just hours after that, we saw these strikes, in the Strait of Hormuz area, which, as you know, is that really crucial thoroughfare for oil and gas, as well as other, you know, critical minerals and other things. So this, you know, it's, again, all eyes on sort of what's actually happening, what we're seeing happen there in that region.
6: Yeah, there's, you know, a characterization that this was defensive strikes, but there's also the possibility for this to escalate, it would seem. Domestically, we're seeing a Cornyn-Paxton battle today, another primary, this time in Texas. What should we be looking out for?
18: Well, this has just been a huge, big spending race there, this primary in Texas for the Texas Senate seat. Senator John Cornyn, who's, you know, been in the Senate for a couple of decades, more really, two dozen years. We've seen $130 million plus spent on ads in this primary, which went into a runoff. Election day for this runoff is today. So really voters now get to make the decision. President Donald Trump endorsed Ken Paxton last week. So it was really kind of a last minute, late breaking endorsement. And we saw a lot of sort of a backlash on Capitol Hill to some of Trump's endorsements against sitting incumbents. Many of the Senate Republicans are, not in line with President Trump on this. They're backing Cornyn. So if Cornyn is to lose, we expect, again, this will prompt more of a backlash where Senate Republicans maybe sort of go their own way on policy issues and stymie the president's agenda on Capitol Hill. At least that's the potential that we're watching.
6: Well, it's hard to extrapolate, but it does seem that the president's endorsements have been doing well in primaries, and that perhaps the more MAGA-style voter comes out more during the primaries. Should we expect that today, or could Texas upend some of these thinking?
18: Well, obviously, it's up to the voters, but Ken Paxton goes into this primary, this runoff today, as the front runner. So the polling and the momentum that, you know, you can track publicly, voters obviously get the final say. We'll know later tonight, probably. Paxton is the front runner going into this. And that's something that we've seen on the Democratic side. You know, Democrats are almost cheering the idea of running against Paxton. They think they have a much better shot of winning the Senate seat in November against Paxton than they do against the incumbent, John Cornyn.
6: All right, Kate, thank you so much. Kate Ackley there of Bloomberg Government. Turning now to tech, a Samsung union seeking legal action to block a tentative wage deal that helped the company narrowly avoid a shutdown last week. The union says the deal disproportionately favors Samsung's chip division by awarding the workers almost $27 billion in bonuses. Matt Bloxham of Bloomberg Intelligence joins us now. So Matt, it was a little bit of an eye-popping number last week. You know, there was more than $300,000 of a bonus per employee on average, let's say, across the chip division. And you could understand how perhaps employees in other divisions were not too pleased with that, but do they have the potential to upend this deal in any way?
15: Yeah, my sense would be probably not. I mean, obviously, this is a big debate about how equitably you share the profits of a company. And you know, as we've seen, Samsung's chip business does make the vast majority of the profits. So there's a strong argument there that their employees should get paid the most. And you know, this is the smallest union that represents largely employees in the DX unit, which makes smartphones and TVs. So my sense would be probably a court isn't going to block this payout settlement, and that in aggregate employees across the business will vote in favour of the deal. But it does kind of show you the big skew you can get and just how much money the likes of Samsung are generating from the chip market right now.
6: Yeah, and it's a supply chain risk for US companies as well, obviously, that use Samsung inputs. So then there's this other story about AI trainers making $25,000 a day to teach Wall Street bankers how to use AI tools. First of all, there's the $25,000 a day. Put that into context for us. Is that a big number? Is that a small number? And then the other part of that is, you know, how many of these training sessions are happening, and how soon is AI just going to eat up all the jobs?
15: Yeah, I mean, it looks like an eye-popping number is $25,000 for a day's training. But I guess, you know, if you're a specialist trainer and perhaps got 20, 30 people in a training class, then maybe $1,000 a day per employee isn't quite so eye-watering. And I think it kind of talks to this big disconnect we've got right now between the amount of investment going in to AI technology and the capability of that technology and the ability of staff across a whole range of industries to actually tap into that and improve their productivity. And that's really what I think management across a range of firms are looking to do, is kind of help their staff unlock the capability of these hugely powerful tools so that they can improve their personal productivity and the productivity and the competitiveness of their organizations so they can take a bit of a lead against competitors. And I think, you know, there's a lot of this training going on, a huge number of different training organizations. And inevitably, if you can make $25,000 a day, more people are going to be looking to kind of tap into that opportunity. But yeah, there's a lot of training going on internally within organizations too.
6: Matt, I would ask you about China's situation today. So we're seeing some of the chip makers do extraordinarily well, and then the likes of Xiaomi, you know, getting hurt from the memory price increase that we've seen over the last year or plus. Just maybe you could summarize sort of the overnight movements in China tech.
15: Yeah, so I guess a couple of things going on here. You know, obviously we heard some thoughts out of Huawei that they're actually closing the gap on TSMC in terms of their move towards 1.4 nanometer chip technology, which they're now saying they'll have in 2031. TSMC expects to have that technology in 2028. So, you know, still a gap there, but I think kind of a clear sign that Chinese manufacturers are developing technology and closing that gap on international rivals. I mean, I think in terms terms of the kind of the Xiaomi's of this world. I think there's an interesting point here in terms of the rising input costs of memory and other chips. And if you're kind of playing more towards the kind of low to kind of mid price points of the smartphone market in particular, much harder to pass on those cost increases to your consumers in terms of higher prices. And I think we're seeing this squeeze across a lot of the industry. You know, Apple to some degree shielded from that because it operates in much more the premium end of the market where perhaps price sensitivity of their consumers is lower.
6: Yeah, it bears watching. Matt, thank you so much. A roundup there of all the tech news, domestic and international overnight. That's Matt Bloxham of Bloomberg Intelligence. Coming up, the latest read on the consumer as we get inflation data and more retail earnings this week. We'll get you set up for your trading week. This is Bloomberg.
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6: This is Bloomberg Brief. I'm Bonnie Quinn in New York. Now a look at what's ahead this week. The Consumer Conference Board's Consumer Confidence Index coming out today at 10 a.m. New York time. We also get PCE data that's on Wednesday. We get more retail earnings, Dick's Sporting Goods and Abercrombie and Fitch tomorrow. And on Wednesday, we get Gap, Best Buy and Costco for a read of the consumer. Tech earnings on deck as well with Salesforce tomorrow and Dell on Thursday. All right, let's have a look at some of your movers before the opening bell. Ferrari shares down. Now, they're down about 3% after critics panned the look of its first fully electric vehicle. There's some really nasty comments in there about it looking like a Honda Accord and a Tesla 3. Very strange for Ferrari. Rocket Labs, well, this is among the space stocks that are rallying ahead of the SpaceX IPO, up another 5% today. You'll see it across the board with the space stocks. United Microelectronics, this is a story about exposure to Asia. So semiconductor companies with exposure to Asia are rallying today. Optimism over a potential breakthrough in technology by Huawei just absolutely powering those stocks higher. Let's take a look at the macro environment before you head into your first trading session of the week. Well, it looks pretty positive, right? Even if we saw some strikes overnight. NASDAQ 100 futures just continuing the gains with S&P as well. And Brent crude, while it looks like it's higher, and indeed it is in the session, we did close yesterday down with 7% at $96 a barrel on Brent. So we'll keep an eye on that price today as we see what happens with the Iran war. Well, that's it for Bloomberg Brief. Surveillance continues the conversation. This is Bloomberg.
0: Nothing sets the tone for your day like country hits. 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
31: Live from New York City this morning. Good morning, good morning. For our audience worldwide, Bloomberg Surveillance starts right now. Coming into Tuesday, crude bounces, the U.S. striking Iranian vessels through the Strait of Hormuz. As the White House is calling it defensive, indicating talks are progressing well, it's leaving investors focused on a resolution and pushing equity futures higher following the long weekend.
7: So what do we take away from this, given the fact that there have been actual strikes, yet at the same time we've been still talking about a ceasefire? It's that people want to believe that this has to resolve, and they're taking solace in the idea that it isn't escalating, even though there have been strikes, kinetic warfare. That said, when you take a look at the fine print, still so many questions, whether it's the nuclear, whether what's going to be agreed upon, whether the hard points are even being discussed, and what it means to reopen the strait with some payment, not necessarily a toll, but some payment that has to do with compensating Iran for safe passageways through the Strait of Hormuz.
31: Let's just park the price action just for a moment. The contradiction for everyone here, I think, is pretty clear. Talks are progressing well, apparently. Iran was laying mines, but we're reopening the Strait of Hormuz. Can you make sense of all of that this morning?
8: No, it's absolute confusion. It's also confusing when you hear the CENTCOM spokesperson in a number of statements to a number of news outlets basically say that this was defensive in nature. We want to hold on to the ongoing ceasefire. They are basically holding on to this ceasefire by a thread. And right now, when you see what is going on, going after the boats because the Iranians were laying mines and the Iranians going after F-35s, it doesn't sound like there's a ceasefire in place between Tehran and Washington.
31: The market had already moved on, and the market is itching to move on this Tuesday morning.
7: There is some validity to this, and I'll back the market for a hot second, saying that there were a couple of tankers that got through the Strait of Hormuz for the first time since February. You've seen a couple more trickle out. The fact that there hasn't been an escalation is making people have faith that both sides do not want to escalate, that they see it as more of a problem if there is a kinetic escalation. And people are looking at this and saying, feasibly, you have to have some sort of reopening at some point in the next couple of weeks. And that seems to be the excitement that people have. Is it clinging to too much hope? Yes. But that, I think, is what people are looking at.
31: All-time highs we're on track for this morning. Equity futures, a catch-up trade here, up by 0.6% on the S&P, on the Nasdaq, up by 1 full percentage point. Coming up this hour, we'll catch up with Steve Chevron of Federated. As Wall Street looks past renewed Hormuz hostility, Sarah Kunst of Clio Capital, as the OpenAI CEO, downplays the threat of a jobs apocalypse. And Solomon Desire, Franklin Templeton, as Kevin Warsh vows to lead an independent Federal Reserve. We begin this out with the U.S. launching fresh strikes on Iranian targets in the Strait of Hormuz. Bloomberg's Tyler Kendall joins us now from Washington. Tyler, you've got to explain where we are in these talks. Just where are we?
9: Well, John, at this point, it felt like that we ultimately had gotten signs of diplomatic progress over the weekend. You heard President Trump touting that they had good conversations towards a deal, but it does appear that the renewed fighting is now just underscoring how fragile this situation remains. Secretary of State Marco Rubio, speaking with reporters overnight, said that there have been multiple conversations, quote, back and forth, but that ultimately President Trump is only going to agree to a good deal or no deal at all, because this comes, as you have been outlining, on what appears to be renewed fighting between the two sides, as CENTCOM confirms that it conducted defensive military strikes near Iran's largest naval base, hitting multiple targets, including military launch sites, as well as these boats that were laying mines. And in response, we saw Iran engage U.S. drones and an F-35 fighter jet that entered into its airspace and is now threatening that we could see further retaliation for what it says was a U.S. violation of the ceasefire. That, of course, is raising the regional risk for our partners and our allies in the region that have been trying to urge this White House to reach a deal. We'll have to see how this ultimately develops from here, because the U.S. had been putting forward that we could be getting closer towards a memorandum of understanding. It appears that this would be a phased agreement where the ceasefire is extended, the Strait of Hormuz could be reopened, the U.S. lifts its naval blockade, but then we see those negotiations on Iran's nuclear program ultimately delayed. So, John, at this point, that's raising concerns, even from some Republicans here in Washington, that the White House could agree to this delayed deal for any sort of curbs when it comes to Iran's nuclear program and what happens to that stockpile of highly enriched uranium.
31: Tana Kendall with the latest in the nation's capital. Tana, thank you. Appreciate it. Here's the view on Wall Street this morning. Steve Chevron of Federated raising its year-end price target on the S&P to 8K, writing both sides to the Iran conflict need the war to end. When that happens, it will provide a favorable disinflationary tailwind, and the Warsh Fed will likely begin a new rate cutting cycle. Steve joins us now for more. Steve, good morning, sir. It's good to see you. How important has this phrase been for you and the team? If it can't happen, it won't.
11: It's probably been the most successful trade over the last 20 years, right? If the global financial system is on the verge of collapse this weekend, it probably won't happen. If a deadly virus is going to keep us locked in our homes indefinitely, it probably won't happen. I think this is another one of those scenarios. The world can't allow the Strait of Hormuz to be closed indefinitely. China can't afford that. Asia can't afford it. Europe certainly can't afford it. Politically, it's not a winner in the United States. If it stays closed indefinitely, it threatens the very existence of the Iranian regime. And I think that's why the market is looking towards some deal here. There's enough noise. Yes, there's aggressive negotiating to borrow a Star Wars phrase. But what you've got going on here, we think, is the beginning of the end. And I think what it belies, though, is the more important story for the markets, which is that we're seeing something happening with earnings that none of us have really seen in our career. It's the fastest margin expansion we've ever seen. And I think that's what's driving the markets higher.
31: The outlook for earnings has got better, not worse.
11: Yes.
31: We've heard a lot of people communicate that on this program. Has the risk reward in equities improved given the rally we've seen and the fact we're now basically at record highs?
11: Yeah, because, well, I think it has. So a couple of things. I think, one, you've rallied so far, but you haven't brought all the market with you, right? So this has been a story. It was, again, the recovery off the lows was very much on tech and the concerns earlier in the year about software disruption, but also whether or not you were throwing good money after bad with the hyperscalers. You're starting to see cash flows grow faster than CapEx, which has given you comfort. The oil-sensitive parts of the market haven't participated yet. And so if you do get some resolution here, which we think eventually you will, you can start to see a rebound in the consumer, some early cyclicals, maybe even real estate, although I think that's probably a little ways off. You got to get the rate-cutting cycle. So we think there's more market return to come. We don't think this has played out.
12: Just to build on what John is talking about, you could say the mantra, if it can't happen, it won't, right? Mm-hmm. The other mantra is you start to get in when policymakers start to panic. And because everybody has been buying and trying to avoid some sort of downturn, you have not seen the panic coming from some of the executive branch. Does that give you a bit of concern that there isn't going to be as soon an end to this conflict?
11: No. I mean, it really does. I'll give you a couple of reasons why. I want to get back to this earnings story really quickly. We're seeing margins grow at a 9% clip on a year-over-year basis. That has only happened once, and it's been between 1995 and 1999. You're seeing cash flows of the hyperscalers grow faster than their CapEx, and this is the biggest CapEx boom since the railroad. Those are two incredibly bullish underlying fundamentals. That's one. Number two, we're talking about a Fed that's likely to stay on pause, right? We're not talking about some kind of massive rate hike cycle, and we think actually they'll cut once you get past the strait. And so here's the deal. With Trump, and I think we've seen this now over 12 years, when he's getting close to a resolution, you see a little bit more disarray. You see that last grasp for that extra bit of leverage. And that's what the market thinks is happening here.
12: Why do you think this war Fed so definitely is going to either remain on hold or start a cutting cycle when the market seems to A, disagree, and B, you're seeing inflation tick up, and C, you're seeing margins actually increase at the fastest pace ever, which is raising concerns about, are we even restrictive here?
11: So I think there's a couple of reasons why they'll be in that position. One, shelter prices continue to come down. Those are on a leg, and they're going to continue to be a disinflationary force. Two, energy prices, we haven't seen a big bleed through into core prices just yet. If we keep seeing oil prices here, you will. If this ends, we think you're going to see that pressure abate. So you're not going to have the energy price read through excuse. And there are certainly parts of this economy, which has been our point for the last couple of years in criticism of the Powell Fed, whether it's low, middle-end consumers, small businesses, some of the cyclicals that are rate-sensitive that have been under pressure now for 3 or 4 years. And so we think with those, and by the way, the other element here, too, is wage pressures have eased, right? There's still low unemployment, but we're not seeing the same kind of wage growth that we saw. There's not that wage price spiral. So we think, look, not an aggressive cutting into something that is, you know, easy policy, but a move closer to a neutral rate, which is probably 2 or 3 cuts over the next 18 months, is probably where the Fed would have been absent Iran, and we think that's where it'll go after Iran.
13: Steve, on Iran, inevitably it will end, you say, and I'm totally there with you, but when? Because the Iranians seem to have a lot more patience, and for them it's existential in a different way than it is for this White House, which is also facing down midterm elections.
11: So I think from the market's perspective, it already has. I mean, that was the market's conclusion a month and a half ago. I'm not saying that that's right or not, but the market has moved on as this being a primary concern, just as it did with Russia-Ukraine in 2022, right? That war's still ongoing, but it's not driving markets the way that it was. I think in terms of the end, look, I'm of all the things I pretend to be an expert on, war is not one of them. But I will say this. I think one of two things is going to happen here. Either you are going to get to a negotiated settlement, or this re-escalates in a way that really threatens the existence of that Iranian regime. And it's not just the United States. At some point, other actors in the world, like Europe and Asia, just can't have that straight close. So this doesn't end well for them if they don't make a deal.
13: But from a market's perspective, at some point, do they need to go back and say, it's not over, we can't look past this?
11: Well, I think you certainly would get to that point faster in Europe. That's one of the reasons why we moved more underweight Europe, because, you know, the poor Europeans, after the Russian gas strategy failed, they said, gee, let's go to Oman. That hasn't worked out well either. I think one of the reasons that you're seeing U.S. stocks, particularly growth stocks and EM stocks, do best is they're the least dependent on this, right? They either have their, you know, the United States has a domestic energy supply, or you've got a secular story that is bigger than just an oil price. I think the more oil-sensitive parts of the economy, Europe, parts of Asia, they've already seen that, and that's why they're lagging. That's one of the reasons why we don't favor those parts of the world.
31: See, if we do see a resolution, does that change? Does that spark that rotation people are looking for?
11: I think it does in the U.S. I don't think it does for Europe. If you look at Europe, what's been interesting is that they underperformed when the conflict raged, and then they underperformed after the ceasefire was announced as well. And I think part of that is the stagflationary concerns there are more real, and I think they have some other issues. Whereas in the U.S., you saw kind of sharp rebounds. I do think in the U.S. what you'd see if we got resolution here is value would reassert itself like it did in the first part of the year. I think small caps would reassert themselves like they did in the first part of the year. So I think you would see broaden out in the U.S., but I like EM better than I do develop.
31: Saw some of that last week with a small caps in the equal weight. Steve, it's good to see you.
11: Great to be here.
31: Thank you, sir. Steve Chevron there of Federated. Equity futures this morning, we got a bounce from Friday's close, up by 0.7% on the S&P 500, with an update on stories worldwide. With your Bloomberg Brief, Yahira has more. Hey, Yahira.
10: Good morning, John. The ceasefire between the U.S. and Iran looking fragile this morning. The U.S. and Israel striking Iranian vessels in the Strait of Hormuz overnight, while Iran's semi-official Tasnim news agency saying the Islamic Revolutionary Guard Corps shot down a U.S. drone and fired at an American fighter jet in Iranian airspace. Russia is advising the U.S. to evacuate its citizens and diplomats from Ukraine's capital. The Interfax news agency says Foreign Minister Sergei Lavrov told Secretary of State Marco Rubio that Russia is launching systematic and consistent strikes on Kyiv. And we are seeing Ferrari shares plunging in Milan after critics blasted the look of its first fully electric vehicle, the $640,000 Luce. The four-door, five-seat EV drew negative reviews from analysts and those on social media, marking an early setback for Ferrari's controversial push into EVs. That's your Bloomberg Brief. John?
31: Yahira, thank you. Thank you very much. The Luce sending Ferrari enthusiasts to a very dark place over the weekend. The irony not lost on anyone.
14: Yeah, okay, yes. But I have to say, I admire the craft here, and I admire...
31: The craft, okay.
14: Not for $600,000.
31: Please tell us more, Bramo.
14: Well, I mean, I'll hold some of my... I'm sure I'm just going to get ironed. The engine, the way that they went trying to create that sort of visceral response that people have to the engine...
15: Can't wait for the Pharaoh
14: they
15: rant.
14: They went and tried to amplify the noise of the engine, even though it was electric, to try to get that sort of...
15: Oh, she's grasping straws this morning.
31: There is a bucket somewhere, and in that bucket is cappuccinos after lunch. Cutting up your spaghetti
15: after 10 a.m.
31: ketchup on pizza, okay? And that belongs in that bucket.
14: Okay, wow. Right. Okay, how do you really feel?
31: More on that a little bit later. Up next on the program, that's the tease. Renewed fighting with Iran.
16: These incredible men and women gave their lives to ensure that the world's number one state sponsor of terror will never have a nuclear weapon. Oh, and they won't. They will never have a nuclear weapon.
31: Stephen Cook of the Council on Foreign Relations joins us next, live from New York City this morning. Good morning.
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31: Live from New York City, welcome back to the program. A light slate of economic data for the week ahead, a shortened trading week. The main event, though, later on the week, PCE. PCE data dropping on Thursday. Look out for that. Read on the consumer as well at the same time. Earnings from Best Buy, Costco, Dollar Tree throughout the week. We'll report on some of those names for you as the week rolls on. Let's get to the price action for you. Equity futures, of course, pricing off Friday's close. A catch-up trade here stateside. Equity futures positive by 0.7% on the S&P, on the NASDAQ up by 1 percentage point. You see this move reflected in the bond market as well. 2s, 10s, 30s, yields pulling back. 10s now sub 450 at 449. WTI priced off Friday's close still looks like this. Down on the session by 4 percentage points versus Friday. If you price it off yesterday, which is what we can do with Brent, this prices in maybe just a touch of escalation overnight. Brent crude up by about 3 percentage points at 98.88. There is some escalation. At the same time, the market on net seems to be encouraged by the comments over the weekend.
14: The U.S. coming out and saying that what it was doing was simply retaliating, and it was defensive strikes against Iran. Over the weekend, however, both sides talking about how a deal is getting reached, how Pakistan was getting involved, Qatar was getting involved. Interesting to see some of the other regional allies of the United States being involved in some of these discussions. Everyone's trying to get a deal, and reopening the strait, as we heard from Marco Rubio, is non-negotiable.
31: Brent crude this morning higher by 2.9%. Under surveillance this morning, renewed fighting with Iran.
16: These incredible men and women gave their lives to ensure that the world's number one state sponsor of terror will never have a nuclear weapon. Oh, and they won't. They will never have a nuclear weapon. We're having victories all over the place, more than we've had in many, many decades.
31: So here's the latest this morning. The U.S. and Iran clashing near the Strait of Hormuz, even as both sides tout progress on a peace deal. Stephen Cook of the Council on Foreign Relations writing, the Iranians will not give up their right to enrich uranium, and they want management over the Strait of Hormuz. Stephen joins us now for more. Stephen, welcome to the program. Let's run with those two points. They want to carry on, and they want the right to enrich uranium, and they want to manage the Strait of Hormuz. How do we strike a deal with them not backing away from those two things?
6: Well, that's exactly the point, is that the Iranians have remained firm that they have a right to enrich uranium. They have not given on that at all. Every time the president has said that the Iranians have agreed to something along these lines, the Iranians contradict those statements. It seems quite unlikely that they will give up their right to enrich. There might be some way to fudge a situation in which they enrich to lower levels than before. They move enriched uranium outside the country, but they will maintain that right to enrich. And then when it comes to the Strait of Hormuz, luckily for them, the president launched a war on February 28th, and they now have control or partial control over the Strait of Hormuz in a way that they never could have dreamed of before. It seems unlikely that they're going to give it up. They said that there would be no tolling of the Strait of Hormuz, but there certainly would be fees for service for shipping going through the strait. So I don't think we're as close as the president and others would suggest without either the president capitulating and or the Iranians capitulating. And it doesn't strike me that the Iranians are in a position or willing to capitulate.
13: So basically, Steve, the same thing, just different branding. Would you assess that this morning we are still in a ceasefire?
6: Well, I think the president and others would like you to believe that we're still in a ceasefire, but obviously the United States and Iran are on a hair trigger here. The Iranians apparently threatened U.S. forces and even fired on U.S. forces, and the United States responded. But this is not a return to the kind of high-intensity combat that we saw throughout throughout March. Clearly, the president is shying away from a major escalation and is looking for a diplomatic way out. But the Iranians aren't going to let him do that. They have an enormous amount of patience, and they have inflicted a lot of pain on their population. And they're willing to continue to inflict that pain in order to push the president into a humiliating capitulation.
13: What was interesting over the weekend is in one very long Truth Social post, the president talked about Saudi Arabia and Qatar and how these countries should be joining the Abraham Accords. Is there any room for that to wrap up this conflict?
6: It seems like the president is aware of the criticism of the deal that's on the table, at least what we believe the deal on the table might be, and is trying to make it look better by saying that it will simultaneously come with an expansion of the Abraham

0: and others. But I don't think anybody really believes this normalization is on the table.
1: Stephen, you said they're more palatable to Republicans. This is what's interesting to me. Is that part of the issue? Is it more palatable to Israel? How much is the break between both President Trump and the Republicans in his party, as well as Netanyahu in Israel?
0: Well, it seems that there's a rather significant break between Israel and the United States. That's to suggest that the Prime Minister has come to the conclusion that there's really nothing that he can do with regard to the president's positions on Iran, and that Israel will have to take matters into its own hands. It has consistently said that whatever ceasefire the United States or whatever agreement the United States and Iran come up with, Israel will not necessarily be a party to it with regard to the Lebanese front and Hezbollah. The Israelis have been taking a lot of fire from Hezbollah. Hezbollah has been using these wire-guided drones to which the Israelis have very little defense. So you're seeing Israeli soldiers killed day in and day out. The Israelis just can't give it up there. When it comes to the Republicans in the Senate, there's been a lot of criticism from those senators because the deal looks like it gives the Iranians very significant sanctions relief, the ability to sell oil, which removes a significant amount of leverage when it comes to trying to press them to end their nuclear program.
1: The more you talk, Stephen, the more I'm at a sort of cognitive dissonance between the two Steves this morning. We had one Steve coming on saying, if it can't happen, it won't. It's not going to be an issue in a couple of months. Everybody needs a Strait of Hormuz open. Then you come on and you're saying essentially that it seems like we're pretty far apart. How do you reconcile where the market is and where negotiators are?
0: Well, I heard your interview before I came on, and I think that this is something that's been happening in the markets from the very beginning, is that there is a belief that there's some magic formula that's going to open the Strait of Hormuz. I was on with you all in April at the time of the IMF World Bank meetings, and I think there was an expectation that the Strait would be open in a matter of days. I hated to throw cold water on that at the time, but it was going to be months before this issue is resolved. Perhaps the president will, as a result of these strikes, will have instilled a little bit of flexibility in the Iranians. But so far, the Iranians are hanging quite tough.
2: We were told that Friday, April 17th, the Friday off that week down in Washington, D.C., the Strait would reopen. And then, Lisa, the Strait did not reopen that weekend at all.
1: What's fascinating is we've gotten these head fakes again and again and again. And instead of being benumbed by them, markets welcome each one. Oh, good. It's nice, nice talk that we're going to get. Let's breathe some life into it. And it's because of what Steve, the first Steve, said, which is if it can't happen, it won't. And that's been the winning trade.
2: Stephen Kirk of the Council on Foreign Relations. Stephen, good to see you, sir. Thank you very much. The pressure's not coming from the market. That's for sure. Equities close to all-time highs and crude backing away.
3: The only issue I have was it with the idea that if it can't happen, it won't, was that that's what everyone in Washington, D.C. thought about the Strait of Hormuz being closed for even this long, that the Iranians would never go there. That's what everyone thought about Russia's invasion of Ukraine. They're too tied into Germany, the Europeans, the global economy, that they won't do it. Guess what? Sometimes in geopolitics, they're thinking about this a lot differently than the markets are or even this White House are.
2: And yet the stock price and the stock market still goes up and to the right on every chart I'm looking at over that period.
1: And people say it's the earnings. People say, look, we've been able to exist this long. And you know what? We're going to close our eyes, la, la, la, la, la, and buy. Albeit avoid some of the oil-sensitive stocks.
2: Up next, we'll catch up with Sarah Kunz, the Clio Capital, as top CEOs downplay the risk of an AI jobs apocalypse. Plus, we'll close our eyes when we look at the latest car coming out of Italy.
1: I'm in a bucket with cappuccino and cut-up spaghetti.
2: By 3%. Ooh. From New York.
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8: Three-day rally on the S&P 500 leading to an eight-week winning run on the S&P. This morning, futures bouncing by 0.75% on the S&P, on the Nasdaq up by more than 1 percentage point. Playing catch-up following the long weekend in the bond market, same story, yields down across the curve, twos, tens and thirties, twos down 6 basis points to 4.05%. Priced off this move on WTI, pricing off Friday's close. WTI this morning down by around 5% to 91, let's call it 92, just about.
9: Because people uttered the word ceasefire once again, and everyone got very excited. There was a sense that we were getting close. It was coming from both sides. We have seen an escalation in some of the violence. That said, it seems like there is some oil and some natural gas getting through the strait, and there have been increasing reports of that happening. So somebody's saying, how closed is the strait? It is, you know, getting a little bit open. I'm trying to reconcile the two Steves. I'm not doing a very good job.
8: I hear you, but I also hear a lot of people who are confused, told repeatedly over the weekend that we're closer to a deal that will reopen the Strait of Hormuz, and at the same time, we're bombing vessels who are laying mines through the Strait of Hormuz that we're about to reopen to allow the free flow of energy in the Middle East.
10: It feels like the most extreme version of a carrot and stick approach. The talk sounds like they are moving forward, maybe baby steps, but moving forward, and we saw that throughout the entire weekend. But then what we actually saw on the ground, not what people are talking about, but actually what they're doing, is that we are seeing kinetic warfare back again, even though they are saying that this is defensive in nature, and they are clinging on to this idea that the ceasefire can hold.
8: The only way to make sense of this, really, is that Iran's version of this deal, this free flow of energy through the Strait of Hormuz, is through the path that they want everyone to go through, which is why the mines are being laid. Now, if the U.S. has signed up for that, it's going to be a lot of questions about the kind of deal that they're about to sign.
9: Yeah, which is the reason why Republicans have really been pushing back and saying, hold on a second, this allows Iran to have quite a bit of power. If it's too confusing, it can't happen. Just look at earnings, John. Just look at earnings.
8: Earnings are great.
9: They're good.
8: Stocks are up and to the right.
9: So what's the problem?
8: All-time highs. There is no problem.
9: Clearly.
8: Equity futures this morning up by 0.8%. No problem in this equity market. That's for sure. Let's get you some single names. Some problems in Italy, some morning movers. Yahira has more. Hey, Yahira.
11: Exactly, John. And for that reason, we are seeing Ferrari shares plunging over in Milan, down 6.3% after it unveiled its first fully electric vehicle, and the early reviews are pretty brutal for the $640,000 car. Looking through analyst notes, one saying that it is far worse than he expected and even calling it a cross between a Tesla Model 3 and a Honda Accord EV. Not something you want to hear if you are the iconic Ferrari brand. Turning to Dell, those shares are rising some 4% in the pre-market, headed for a fourth straight day of gains as investors lean into the AI infrastructure trade just ahead of its earnings on a Thursday. And part of the optimism coming from strong results from Lenovo on Friday, fueling bets that Dell could once again raise its guidance on strong AI server demand. And we end on Sweetgreen, the salad maker. Shares are up 7.5% in the pre-market after jumping nearly 9% in the last session on an upgrade by analysts over at JP Morgan to overweight, saying the company is focusing less on robotics and more on menu items that people actually want, pointing to the success of their new racks. That's John.
8: Yahara, thank you. Appreciate it. Thanks for the update. More from Yahara later this hour. On a radar this morning, the U.S. holding firm on its demands for Iran. The Secretary of State, Marco Rubio, saying the country must reopen the Strait of Hormuz.
12: They're going to be open one way or the other. So they need to be open. What's happening there is unlawful. It's illegal. It's unsustainable for the world. It's unacceptable. The straits need to be open, unimpeded, without tolls. And obviously that needs to happen immediately as soon as anything's agreed to.
8: Rubio adding it could take a few days to reach a deal following fresh U.S. strikes in southern Iran. Elsewhere, China announcing new restrictions on overseas travel for its top AI talent. Sources telling us here at Bloomberg that professionals for firms including Alibaba and DeepSeek are among those who now need additional approval before leaving the country. And finally, the Goldman boss, David Solomon, downplaying AI's impact on employment. Solomon writing in the New York Times that while artificial intelligence will create disruptions, the U.S. will see a revival and productivity rather than a job apocalypse.
9: To me, it was interesting that he wrote this in the first place. CEOs are trying to get out front of a message that's getting increasingly unpalatable to college students and, frankly, to rank and file across the country, talking about how, yes, this could be problematic given some of the transition that we saw during the Industrial Revolution, but then going on to make the argument that you made last week, John, which is that overall the quality of life has improved going back to the 50s or the 40s or the 30s, and can't we just lean into that? And down the line, there'll be more jobs that get created. Whether or not this is true, he even put a caveat in there. If this isn't true, we should probably retrain people pretty quickly. But it gives you a sense of where the PR push is right now, given the fact that all of the corporate executives are investing in this. They say this is the future. Now they have to get everybody on board.
13: It's interesting that he also wrote this at a time when he just gave a speech about this. It doesn't seem like his house EDM track that he played for the Wharton Business School students actually worked, because it was dead silence after he played that at that commencement speech. What I found interesting about this opinion piece is he talks about this potential greater speed, public policy must respond. And right now what you see is a deregulatory push in Washington, D.C. when it comes to AI. And at some point, there is going to have to be a policy response if you're getting the types of reactions you're getting at college campuses.
8: It's an interesting essay. There's a line in it that jumped off the page for me, that when I was a first-year banking analyst, something as simple as making a graph of a stock's performance used to take 6 hours. Efficiency. But is this about increasing efficiency, or is it about replacement? And that's the debate that everyone's having right now. Cost is going to be a big factor in all of that. There's also belief. What do you believe? What do you believe is true coming out of the C-suite right now, particularly after the comments of Bill Winters of Standard Chartered just a week ago? Is that the real version of the actual conversation taking place on Wall Street? And is this the version that maybe they'll be pushing in the months and years to come?
9: Especially as their staff contracts. And as you start to see greater efficiencies there, yes, there might be more people working in data centers to build them and construct them, but there's not exactly crossover. And that raises, again, the point of retraining and how you sort of adapt people's who are accustomed to certain lifestyles of a certain paycheck moving elsewhere. You're going to hear more CEOs talking about this. The real issue is we just don't know. And when you talk to a lot of them, they don't know either, at least when they're not on a podium.
8: Let's build on this. It is the great debate on AI unemployment. The OpenAI CEO, Sam Altman, downplaying a jobs apocalypse. The Anthropic co-founder, Chris Ola, telling the Vatican AI could replace labor on a, quote, very large scale. Sarah Kunz, the Clio Capital, writing, we can assume that for any Anthropic position, OpenAI will have the opposite. The reality is somewhere in the middle. Sarah joins us now for more. Sarah, welcome to the program. program, you heard us talk about that essay from David Solomon of Goldman Sachs. In that piece, he talks about two different versions, either a jobs apocalypse or a massive increase in efficiency that we all benefit from. Sarah, how do you see things playing out?
14: I think a little bit of both. There will be, and we're seeing sort of this white collar recession at a time where cost of living is also sky high. And so not having a job is a much more expensive proposition than it used to be, or being underemployed is a much more expensive proposition than it used to be. And so there's a lot of nervousness, and there are a lot of jobs that do seem like they are trending towards we need less of them, whether that's sort of the paralegals, the front end web developers of the world, what has long been thought in sort of this last generation as a solid kind of entry-level white-collar job is disappearing.
9: That said, to the point that John was making earlier, we are seeing a real transition right now. We are seeing the sense that people are getting replaced, and this time could be different. And this is what people talk about, that you're replacing true intelligence rather than, say, just functionality when it comes to Excel spreadsheets or Google searches. Is this time different when it comes to the revolution in jobs?
14: I think that we're replacing the ability to sort of do things in an automated way. And we have built a lot of our industries on having people who sit there and do that sort of same thinking again and again and again. I don't think that AI replaces true intelligence, creativity, but there's also a lot of jobs that don't necessarily require that day to day. And so what do we do with those people, especially in an economy like the US, where we don't have, you know, single payer healthcare or a huge sort of way to give a social safety net at scale to working age people?
9: How much are discussions around part of the white collar workforce going away justifying the spend that a lot of CEOs are making on this technology, and frankly justifying the roadshows that the OpenAIs and Anthropics have out there for IPOs?
14: Those are two super different questions, right? Because we've seen a bunch of research that comes out that says when you put AI into a company, a lot of times you're not necessarily getting a tremendous amount of gain overall. We know that there are companies where engineers are being incentivized by a leaderboard of how many tokens they use. So they're building little vibe coding apps to just sort of burn tokens. You know, they're making videos of their mom every day or something just to kind of burn all of that to sort of be managed by that metric. That's not efficient. That's not adding efficiency. That's not great spend. However, those tokens being used is very, very, very good for the Anthropics, for the AIs, for the OpenAIs, and even the SpaceXs who want to IPO based on that story.
15: Sarah, all those three names, you say it's unlikely all three will find a warm reception. Who's not going to find a warm reception when they IPO?
14: I think it depends on timing. I suspect that there are crazy levels of internal discussions happening right now of, do you want to be the first? Do you want to be the middle? Do you want to be the last? Last to IPO, generally, that can be a really tough position because people have kind of placed their bets. The hubris has died down. You start to get the doubts and you never know what's going to happen in the rest of the world. We live in very interesting times. But first can be a little scary, too, if you mistime it. And it's hard to time being the middle when you don't know when the other two guys are going. And so I suspect there's a lot of jockeying behind the scenes to figure out when should we IPO. And I would not be surprised to see them do it a little bit kind of on a very short notice where they file, they go because the window feels open. The moment feels right. It's a little bit like taking off in a spaceship.
15: Sarah, though, when I'm looking through your notes, it does sound like you don't really love OpenAI. You're a little bit scathing on this company. Why?
14: I think that we've seen that this is a bit of a ship of Theseus, right? Most of those initial founding technical co-founders are now at Anthropic, or they have, in the case of Ilya and some of those other guys, their own sort of neo labs, right? And so the technological excellence that built this company is no longer there. We've found out a lot about Sam Altman over the last few years. It's not normal to get fired or attempted to be fired from every single job you've ever had. And so it's a little bit concerning when you look at that track record that we now know and say, yikes, why doesn't anybody like this guy? Why don't people stick around? Those are relevant questions for the CEO of a publicly traded company, except he's also pretty, you know, indifferent on whether or not he actually wants to be the CEO of a publicly traded company. So if you are building your hopes around Sam, One, why do you think this time is different? And two, is he actually going to stick around? And I think those are both huge, although slightly opposite questions.
8: Some of those questions were asked of Mark Zuckerberg, though, Sarah. I remember the IPO, the roadshow when he was wearing the hoodie. A lot of people were asking questions about whether this was the right guy to run a public company, questions about the origins of the platform to begin with back in his days at Harvard. How is that any different to Sam Altman over at OpenAI?
14: I mean, look, I think that being a little bit sketchy when you are a 19-year-old and then going on to build a company that, remember at the time, right, we had Sheryl Sandberg, we had all of these sort of adults in the room, as we sometimes call them in venture, who did have a lot of that deep corporate experience that people trusted because it felt like, hey, maybe Mark's not necessarily the guy for the job. And those people broadly had a lot of sticking power. Whereas you look at Sam and you say, okay, this is somebody who's in midlife, mid-career. This isn't sort of a youthful indiscretion. This is just kind of who he's been. And he has a really hard time keeping executives. That revolving door of OpenAI is moving fast.
8: Fair point. Sarah, appreciate it. Thank you. Sarah Kunz there of Clio Capital on OpenAI versus Anthropic and two very different visions of the future. Let's give you an update on stories worldwide this morning with your Bloomberg brief. Yahira has more. Hey, Yahira.
16: Hi, John. The head of the WHO will visit the Ebola-hit Democratic Republic of Congo today. The number of confirmed deaths in the country topping 200, raising fears of a wider regional spread. A Samsung labor union is trying to stop a vote on a bonus plan that would give nearly $27 billion to the company's chip workers. The union says the deal unfairly favors Samsung's semiconductor division over other employees. And in sports, the Knicks are heading back to the NBA Finals for the first time since 1999. New York sweeping the Cleveland Cavaliers in their 11th straight playoff win. They'll be taking on either Oklahoma City or San Antonio in the finals, which tip off on June 3rd. That's your Bloomberg Brief, John.
8: Yahira, thank you. Thank you for the update. They just don't lose.
15: It's amazing. They literally just don't lose. And what's so great about this is that the Spurs and Oklahoma are now 2-for-2. So they're just going to exhaust themselves. Why the Knicks get to rest, get to practice, stay focused, locked in.
8: Show us the money. What's the price for a ticket?
15: Oh, my God. One ticket.
8: What's the and I've been price? Cheapest price.
15: Something a little bit north of $3,000. 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One ticket is going for more than $500,000. If World anyone Cup. 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
8: The World Cup looks good value.
17: I mean,
8: right
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8: now,
17: 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And frankly, they've done the World Cup before 1999, so or since 1999.
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18: Honestly, I really mean this. 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I want him to be independent and just do a great job.
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7: Equity futures on the S&P 500 positive here by 0.7% on the Nasdaq 100, up by more than 1 percentage point this morning. After closing for the long weekend, we reopen with Russell futures higher by more than 1 percentage point. In the bond market, yields pulling back, particularly at the front end of the curve. We're down by 7 basis points on twos to 4.05%. At this event, it's this morning, backing Fed independence.
8: Kevin will restore confidence in the Fed, which is so important. Honestly, I really mean this. This is not said in any other way. I want Kevin to be totally independent. I want him to be independent and just do a great job. Don't look at me. Don't look at anybody. Just do your own thing and do a great job.
7: So here's the latest this morning. Fed Chair Kevin Warsh preparing for his first full week as the head of the FOMC. President Donald Trump easing his calls for interest rate cuts as traders raise bets for a possible rate hike. Son of Desire Franklin Templeton writing, with the energy shock feeding into headline inflation, rate cuts are off the table. So now joins us now for more. So now welcome to the program. If rate cuts are off the table, are rate hikes on the table?
9: So, hi, John. Thanks for having me here. But I would say that rate hikes are on the table in certain circumstances. I think 4% headline inflation at this point is almost baked in the cake for this year, just because of where oil prices are and the elasticities associated with it. But I think if we were to see headline inflation actually start veering not towards 4, but closer to 5, yeah, I think rate hikes are on the table. I don't think that happens this year, by the way.
7: It was funny to know. When do you think that will happen?
9: If it happens, it depends on how long these oil prices remain in place. And if it were to happen, it would be next year, I think. this year, I think that even if the conflict were to resolve in the next week or 2 weeks, I still don't think that oil prices come down significantly below something like, say, 80. And that's enough to get headline up towards 4.
10: Sunil, an increasing number of people are questioning whether we actually are at neutral or above neutral. Michael Darda from Roth Capital Partners over the weekend. What if the Fed is actually below neutral? Matt Lazzetti of Deutsche Bank coming out with a piece called Overinsured, where he talked about the 175 basis points of rate cuts, saying maybe they went too far. How much are you sympathetic with these views?
9: Well, I've been saying that the neutral rate is closer to 4 than to 3 for about 2 or 3 years now. So I'm happy to see more people coming around to this view, but I completely agree. I think Jay Powell has described policy repeatedly as being moderately contractionary, and I would see it as being moderately expansionary. And I think 4% is probably closer to where neutral is. Between productivity growth and the Fed's own inflation target, I don't think you get to 3%.
10: If that's the case and all, then you might want to buy the long end of the yield curve if you believe that the Fed is actually going to respond to some of this pressure with a rate hike. Is the signal that you're taking from the market that there isn't a whole lot of faith that there will be some sort of hiking cycle, even if inflation remains elevated?
9: So here's the thing. Inflation has been elevated. For 3 years now, the Fed has been 50% above its inflation target, and the Fed has cut, over that period of time, close to 200 basis points. And therefore, we actually have a very dovish Fed. And I think the market is perhaps coming around to that viewpoint. Regardless of who the Fed chair is, I think we have a very, very dovish Fed. We've always had one. And I would say that if we look forward, I don't think the market currently is pricing in realistically what long end yields would be. I think 4.75.5 is probably closer to fair value. I think this is not yet the time to go all in on long end yields. I think we're going to range trade a little bit, but the drift over the next several years, I would say, is probably upwards. It's not downwards.
11: So, no, that's a great point, because many people probably argue that actually Jay Powell, who was another Trump appointee, could be even seen historically more dovish than Kevin Warsh. Kevin Warsh, when he was signing in, his swearing in on Friday, and then also gave a little bit of a speech, said he's going to lead, quote, with energy and purpose, just the way Chairman Greenspan did. Can you glean out what kind of Warsh Fed we're going to see?
9: I think an orthodox one. I hope to see an orthodox one. It's been close to 20 years. We've had completely unorthodox policy from the Fed. The first go-to is quantitative easing. That is very, very unorthodox monetary policy. The Fed should not be engaging in the long end of the yield curve outside true crisis. And it is true that they've come in several times when there was a crisis, but they remained in for much longer than any crisis would indicate they should. Therefore, I think if I think about Greenspan's Fed tried to push markets into valuing risk more appropriately. The Fed did not bail us out. If long end yields were surprisingly low over the Greenspan era, I think it had a lot more to do with what was going on in China, petrodollars, the savings glut. And since the crisis, the global financial crisis, what we've actually seen is a Fed which is almost led by markets. Everything that's gone on the long end of the yield curve seems to be driven less by the economy and much, much more by Fed action, intervention, in a part of the yield curve it actually shouldn't be present in.
7: Some people might say the toothpaste is out of the tube. Do you see it differently? Do you think we can go back to where we used to be?
9: No, I don't think we can go all the way back near term, but I do think over the next 4 years, I don't think Kevin Warsh is coming in and I don't think see him shaking up markets by immediately trying to reduce the size of the Fed balance sheet. But over the next 4 years, I do think we'll see a more sustained move in that direction, in the direction of reducing the size of the Fed balance sheet. It is enormous. I don't think that he's looking for the financial instability that an overnight return to...
7: But let's say he goes in that direction. I'm not saying we get back to that place, but let's say he goes in that direction. Do you want to own those assets on that balance sheet?
9: On that... So, eventually, yes. But before... before that, we're only talking about monetary policy in isolation. We need to see what's going on with fiscal policy here. And that's another piece of this puzzle. And it's not a good one. And that's a part of the reason that I would not be jumping in to buy long-end bonds at this point. I think between inflation, between a return to hopefully more orthodox monetary policy, and a continued fiscal profligacy in the U.S., I don't see a reason to go all in there and own long-end bonds. I think you could opportunistically go in and come out, but I think over a medium term, long-end yields are going higher.
7: Snow, thank you. Appreciate it, as always. So I designed that, Franklin Templeton. I was going to say earlier in the conversation, it's funny that we were all focused on the White House on Friday, but the real headlines of the Federal Reserve were made in Frankfurt, with Governor Waller really pushing back against the easing bias over the Federal Reserve.
11: Seems to join the dissents, which a lot of people are taking as just confirmation that the move away from the easing bias. That said, this is a dovish Fed, and how much do they have to be based on the deficit versus GDP? And that is what a lot of people are focusing on.
7: Incredibly dovish Fed.
11: Correct.
7: Before Kevin Walsh even got there.
11: Correct.
7: Up next on the program, Leslie Marks of Mackenzie Investments, Henry de Trez of Vader Partners, Calvin Say of BNP Paribas, and the former New York Fed President, Bill Dudley, with some things to say about where rates are right now. From New York City, the second hour of Bloomberg Surveillance. Up next.
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19: We're in this environment of fiscal activism and economic nationalism.
20: We've backed out three rate cuts and added two rate hikes.
21: I think that the Fed will not hike rates this year.
22: The market's really having to discount this backdrop in which the economy is stronger than expected.
23: This is Bloomberg Surveillance with Jonathan Farrow, Lisa Abramowitz, and Anne-Marie Hordern.
7: Live from New York City this morning. Good morning, good morning. For our audience worldwide, the second hour of Bloomberg Surveillance starts right now. In your price action, your scores look like this. Close to all-time highs on the S&P 500 following 3 days of gains. Just short of those levels this morning, following a three-day closure of this market, we bounced by 0.7% on the S&P. On the Nasdaq, up by 0.1%. In the bond market, yields backing away from multi-decade highs at the long end of the curve, down by 6 basis points. At the front end of the curve down by 7, queuing off this in the commodity market. WTI this morning pricing off Friday's close on net still lower by 5%. With the escalation we saw overnight, you see a bounce in Brent crude, but still the focus of this market, a resolution to this conflict.
10: And what are the conclusions if we get some sort of resolution? This is what I find interesting. People believe that inflation will fall back down, that the Fed will be able to cut rates once again, that earnings will rebound in some of the less loved sectors, which is the reason why you saw equal way outperform last week for the first time in a while. And you saw declines, actually, on some of the Magnificent Seven names. And you will get back to where we were before. You could focus on earnings again and ignore what's going on. That's where I'm actually curious about analyzing, because I cannot analyze what's going on with Iran and the United States.
11: I know the market wants to move on and focus on earnings, but you have to look at, to understand what's going on in this conflict, you have to look at not what the president or the Iranians are saying, but what they are doing. And what we see them doing is actually what they say is defensive to hold on to the ceasefire, but it is more kinetic warfare. They are going after the speedboats that the Iranians were using to drop mines, and the Iranians are going back at the Americans going after F-35s. So for me, this doesn't look anything like a ceasefire. We are seeing some kinetic movement in the region, and I think this shows that they are still a long way from reopening the strait and then getting to the negotiating table to talk about nuclear.
7: Energy coming in just a bit, but relative to last year, much higher. So looking ahead to the data later this week, PCE on Thursday, we're expecting a number closer to 4%. That's almost a full percentage point higher than it was just a few months ago. We've seen a real, real bounce in inflation data and the outlook for higher prices.
10: And a key question for a lot of economists is how sticky this will be, because if you take a look at a recent Oxford Economics study, they talk about how it can take 2 years for this shock to work itself through the market. Is there a dissonance between how much profit margins are increasing at companies, the earnings that everyone is cheering, and the potential for there to be stickiness in some of this inflation? A lot of people come here and say, absolutely not, Lisa. Look at what we're seeing in housing. Look at what we're seeing with wages. It's all great when you look at the inflation front. Other people saying, take a look at what's actually happening, and maybe we're not restrictive at all. Maybe this is actually easy in terms of monetary policy.
7: It's all great for the bad reasons, you know.
10: But exactly. People aren't getting paid.
7: Great reasons.
10: I mean, it sort of, again, goes back to the labor question, but I'm going to get off that.
7: You see, you met on Friday.
10: I did.
7: Let's really get Bramo going.
11: Terrible.
10: Well, okay, and Kevin Hassett came out and said, this is a political poll, political sentiment, da-da-da-da-da. That said, even if it is political, the fact that some people are feeling the worst that they've ever felt, and it is a contingent of the population, is it because of AI? Is it because they don't like President Trump's policies? Whatever it is, some people are feeling bad.
7: Headline index, record low. 5 to 10 year inflation outlook, whatever that's worth, climbing higher to close to 4%, and more worries that higher prices will hit personal finances. To your point, whether you believe that's a political poll or not, you have to ask yourself, will that shape behavior in this economy for a certain cohort of people in this economy?
11: Also, will it shape how people go out and vote? Even though this maybe is political, we see in this country, elections are won by the independents in the middle, that swing. And this does not, a survey like this with consumer sentiment dropping to brand new lows does not bode well for this White House.
7: Futures this morning, positive by 0.7%. That's your bounce on the S&P 500. Coming up this hour, we'll catch up with Leslie Marks of McKenzie Investments. As stocks notch an 8-week winning run, we'll speak to Henrietta Trace of Veda Partners as the U.S. and Iran exchange fire. And we'll catch up with the New York Fed president, the former New York Fed president, Bill Dudley, on a newly minted Fed chair, Kevin Warsh. We begin this hour with stocks on track for a fourth consecutive day of gains. Leslie marks of McKinsey Investments, writing, we have a neutral view on equities. Equities just may need to consolidate here for a bit before their next move higher. Leslie joins us now for more. Leslie, good morning.
0: Good morning.
7: We've caught up with a lot of equity market bulls encouraged by these earnings. They say these earnings have been the best we've seen outside of recoveries in decades. That's the reason for this bull market to continue. Do you have doubts?
0: I think it's absolutely the reason for this bull market to continue. I think just thinking through, we've had a big move in equities. We've had a good reaction to earnings and earnings revisions. And when you look at where interest rates are here, we just think that this is a time where we may see a pause and people start to say, you know what, long bonds look attractive here. And these are levels that we haven't seen in a very long time. So it's just a matter of relative risk and reward between the two asset
7: classes.
0: That's
7: a line we've got to follow up on. Long bonds look attractive here. What makes them attractive?
0: Well, I think it's just looking at interest rates, and if you think about what's happening in the political backdrop, to Lisa's point, of course, we don't know what's going to happen in the next day or week, but we do believe that eventually there will be a realization of some sort of resolution with the war in Iran. And I think at that point, people are going to get, and you're already seeing it, they're going to get more constructive around bonds. And so that's why we see rates, you know, having an opportunity here to fall, bond prices appreciate, and we've had such a strong move in equities here. They are pricing in a lot of optimism. So we think the bull market continues, but probably time for a pause.
11: Are you seeing any of your clients actually seeing long bonds as a competitive asset to U.S. equities for the first time in a long time?
0: Well, we haven't actually seen people sort of talk with their wallets yet. We're not seeing a rotation, but we do think that people, when they think about a risk-free or a lower-risk asset versus a lot of the risk that's built into equities, from an equity risk premium perspective, that you will start to see people look at rotating into bonds in the context of our current risk-reward outlook.
11: Well, this raises a key question, and different people have different outlooks on it, which is, how contingent is the U.S. equity rally to the idea that the Federal Reserve will keep cutting rates at some point, right? How contingent is this rally on the idea that rates, all things being equal, are going to head lower? What's your take on that?
0: Well, when we started out the year, part of our thesis around higher equities was related to an easing monetary policy, just like many other market prognosticators. Obviously, that's not in the cards for this year, yet we've still seen equities perform very well. So I would say that equity upward price movement is not necessarily contingent on the Fed cutting rates throughout the rest of the year. The big story that's kind of overtaken the Fed narrative has been earnings. Earnings have been very supportive of a higher move in equities for a whole cast of reasons. And we still see potential upside in earnings throughout the year. I mean, when you look at what's been driving the earnings, the upside, it's been in the technology sector. It's been as a result of positive earnings revisions in energy, ironically. I mean, the S&P 500 is much more levered to technology and communication services than it is to the negative headwind that higher oil prices bring about. So we think there's still more upside in earnings. There's, of course, the productivity story coming from AI, which hasn't really borne out yet when you look at what companies are saying. They're not really talking about realizing productivity in the rearview mirror. It's more prospective.
11: Do you think this Fed could look through the oil shock?
0: I think the Fed is already looking through the oil shock. Now, the question will be, right now, it looks like we're forecasting or projecting about one interest rate hike towards the end of the year. Now, things have really shifted from the cuts towards the hikes, but I think you could actually build a story, particularly if you have an agreement with Iran that this is transitory and that this is primarily energy-related inflation. And so that's what you might start to hear in the Fed language.
11: If we were to see an agreement, would your neutral view on equity start to turn a little bit more bullish?
0: Well, I think that, you know, equities have been able to look through the conflict, look through inflation. We've seen that even, you know, when equities started to rally more recently, it was at the announcement of the temporary ceasefire. So I think that if you saw an agreement, you would see a modest move in equities, but I'm not sure you're going to get that big move that we've already seen so far. I mean, I think that's already starting to be priced in. You know, because it's so unpredictable and you pointed that out, Lisa, you know, day to day, what's going to happen and what this agreement is going to look like and what's going to be in that agreement. I would suggest that we shouldn't be making decisions on the basis of an outcome of this war, but really go back to the fundamentals. And the fundamentals are very strong.
7: Leslie, it's good to see you. Thanks for being here.
0: Thank you.
7: Thanks for dropping by. Leslie Marks there of Mackenzie Investments. Future this morning with a bounce up by 0.7% on the S&P. You'll notice the outperformance on the Russell. We saw that through last week. Small caps outperforming, equal weight outperforming.
11: And who underperforming? Magnificent Seven, which actually lost value on the week, even with the eighth consecutive weekly gain. And this speaks to, even if, say, we do see some sort of resolution, what's going to get bid up? It's going to be the cyclicals. It's going to be those that are more exposed to oil prices. You might actually see a little bit of an underperformance from some of the high flyers at the same time. Still, markets will be up.
7: That was Altman's point over at Barclays, that maybe that was a risk, a headwind to the overall index, that you actually get a resolution in the Middle East, which is difficult to really get your head around.
11: I was struck by something that he said, which is potentially the bigger risk is missing on the upside. And I think a lot of people are trying to get ahead of that risk. So how many people are not hedged to the downside because ultimately they're just discounting it altogether?
7: Got a bounce this morning, this Tuesday morning. Good morning to you all. Let's get you an update on stories elsewhere with your Bloomberg Brief. Yahira's back with us for more. Hey, Yahira.
2: Hi, John. U.S. and Iranian forces clashing near the Strait of Hormuz overnight, even as they tout progress toward a peace deal. U.S. Secretary of State Marco Rubio telling reporters in India that there's a lot of talking back and forth about, quote, specific language in the initial document, so it'll take a few days. China is restricting overseas travel for top AI professionals at firms such as Alibaba and DeepSeek. The move escalates efforts to safeguard strategic technology and close the gap with the U.S. in artificial intelligence. And in sports, a major shakeup at one of Europe's top football clubs. AC Milan is parting ways with several top managers after a directive from its owner, Redbird Capital Partners. The club firing its CEO and head coach after calling last season's performance an unequivocal failure. That's your Bloomberg Brief. John?
7: I'm ready to step in. You know, I really am.
11: I would love
7: Part-time,
11: to see
7: of
11: that.
7: Course.
11: Liverpool
7: Just
11: won.
7: Ridiculous.
11: Just letting you know.
7: Things are not going well in Italy, are they?
11: I mean, it's been brutal.
7: The national team, if you're a Milan supporter like I am, not going well.
11: No.
7: Over at Ferrari, they're launching the Nissan Leaf with a Ferrari badge on it.
11: Honestly, which evidently is in a bucket with cut-up spaghetti and cappuccinos after work.
7: Yes, ketchup on
11: and
7: pizza.
11: Evidently, I'm there too, because I actually thought it was innovative. If it were $70,000, I'd be interested.
7: Maloney should step in. Up next on the program.
11: What, design an engine?
7: No. Stop it from launching, all right? Reigniting tensions with Iran.
8: These incredible men and women gave their lives to ensure that the world's number one state sponsor of terror will never have a nuclear weapon. Oh, and they won't. They will never have a nuclear weapon.
7: Up next, we'll catch up with Henrietta Trace of Vader Partners, live from New York City this morning. Good morning.

0: a good laugh? 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
5: Still trying to work out how they got on the news, Will.
6: Someone's trying to troll you.
5: Clearly. Ferrari. And now I'm wound up today.
6: I think that Ferrari just was like, you know what?
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6: You say that we're in that bucket?
5: More on the Luce a little bit later. 15 minutes away. Important takes on this program. Futures right now on the S&P up by 0.7. On the Nasdaq up by 1 percentage point. On the Russell up by 1 percentage point and change off the back of this move in the bond market. 2s, 10s and 30s. Yields down across the curve. We're down by 7 at the front end. Taking its cues from this in the energy market. WTI this morning pricing off Friday's close. We're down by 4%. Brent, of course, pricing off yesterday's close. So pricing in the escalation overnight directionally, you'll see this move here by 2.8%, $98 and about 80 cents. Under surveillance this morning, reigniting tensions with Iran.
7: These incredible men and women gave their lives to ensure that the world's number one state sponsor of terror will never have a nuclear weapon. Oh, and they won't. They will never have a nuclear weapon. We're having victories all over the place, more than we've had in many, many decades.
5: So here's the latest this morning. The U.S. and Iran exchanging fresh strikes near the Strait of Hormuz. Uranium supplies remaining a sticking point while both sides hail progress on a deal. Bloomberg's Tyler Kendall joins us now from Washington. And Tyler, I think that's where the tension is right now. They're both talking about progress, but the sticking point is the ultimate sticking point to get any deal.
8: Right. And John, at this point, we've heard from the U.S. that it appears that we would see a phased agreement if we see any agreement at all, which would postpone those negotiations when it comes to Iran's nuclear program and what any potential curbs would look like. Because U.S. officials over the weekend did signal that progress was being made towards this memorandum of understanding, which our understanding is would first see an extension of the ceasefire, perhaps a reopening of the Strait of Hormuz, and the U.S. lifting the naval block. In what appears to be a goal to decrease the pressure on global oil supplies, but raising questions about just how sustainable lasting peace would be. In fact, those questions are even being raised by some Republicans and more hawkish members of the Senate here in Washington who are concerned that an approach like this could ultimately lose the U.S. some leverage when it comes to if the U.S. would give up its naval blockade in exchange for Iran to limit its grip on the Strait, as well as freezing of Iranian assets, which we know is something on the table, including the fact that we saw an Iranian delegation arrive in Doha over the weekend, which included Iran's central banker in what appeared to be a bid to try to grease the skids for some relief when it comes to the U.S. looking at Iranian assets. John, at this point, the U.S. has really defended its approach. We heard the U.S. Secretary of State Marco Rubio overnight saying that President Trump is committed to only reaching a good deal. If he doesn't get a good deal, then there there will be no deal at all.
5: Tyler Kendall with the latest down in Washington. Tyler, thank you. Henrietta Tracer, Vader Partners, writing this. President Trump has until June 2nd to reach a final deal with Iran or face the risk of Congress ruling against military escalation while negotiations are ongoing. Henrietta joins us now for more. Henrietta, just familiarize us all with the calendar. What's special about June 2nd?
9: Yeah, I would start with last week. Last week, the House Republican Conference was this close to voting to approve a war powers resolution that would have resisted the president's or limited the president's ability to perpetuate the war. The Senate Republican Conference simultaneously is battling internal fronts about $1 billion in funding for the ballroom, $1.776 billion for January 6th insurrectionists, a fight over the fact that the president is trying to unseat and is succeeding in unseating reliable Republican voters across Kentucky, Indiana, Louisiana, North Carolina, and it's really disrupted the president's control of the Senate Republican Conference. So when you think about what happened, in order to keep the peace and prevent an uprising, the leaders of both the House and the Senate sent their members home. And they're going to be gone until January 2nd. So the president effectively has the rest of this week to coordinate, get some resolution to the Strait of Hormuz, or a war powers resolution bill is in a place where it can pass in both the House and the Senate. And that's a problem.
10: Henrietta, in the Senate, what Republicans are going to vote for that, go against the president?
9: Senator Bill Cassidy in Louisiana, Senator Tom Tillis could flip, Senator Susan Collins of Maine, Lisa Murkowski of Alaska, and one more that I'm blanking on at the moment. But there are as many as five Senate Republicans who are willing to cross the aisle right now.
10: How much is the president trying to placate some of these Iranian hawks? You know, Lindsey Graham was very prolific and busy on Twitter over the weekend. And given the fact that the president started to bring in this idea of an expansion of the late Abraham Accords, you start to hear him flip and say that this is a brilliant idea, could change the Middle East. Is the president now adding to more deals he needs to get done when it comes to Iran to placate his own party?
9: I don't know that it's necessarily to placate the party. There are members like Lindsey Graham, Senator Wicker, who want the escalation of military force to perpetuate. They want another round of air bombing to take out what is now understood to be 70% of missile capabilities that Iran has back in its control. So there are members that are looking for more military escalation, but the war is uniquely unpopular with the American public. And you guys were talking about the polling data earlier. The polls of American consumers sentiment are absolutely biased. They're a political barometer now, and they have been for, at least 5 years. But you don't get to the thresholds that are this low without also losing Republican support. The president's down 18 points with Republicans since January, and that's largely because of the war. So if the goal is to just end this, get the strait reopened, there are two ways to do it. You either expand the pie and make the deal that you're working out with Iran look more comprehensive, like acknowledging Israel, for example, as you're alluding to, or you go in with the military component and you really try to re-effectuate regime change, if at all possible, or at least regain control of the strait, which we do not have right now.
11: Henrietta, if the president is losing popularity of the Republican Party, then why is he able to unseat incumbents with such incredible unanimity? I mean, we've seen that one after another, and Texas has another primary today where potentially we could see Ken Paxton take the lead over John Cornyn.
9: Primaries. That's it. Like, who are you turning out? Who is voting? I mean, the average bear doesn't vote in a primary. Very enthusiastic, hardcore Trump supporters, hardcore motivated party members of both sides, Democrats and Republicans, are the ones who turn out for a primary. So if you are inclined to be a regular, routine go-getter voter, you are the one that is voting in a primary. So it ends up being a more extreme demographic. And so that's true on the MAGA side as well as on the left.
11: What do you think that means for the fall elections, the midterm elections that a lot of people have said probably will go Democratic? There has been a lot of redistricting. There has been a move to the extremes on both sides. What do you expect in terms of just how much this could shake up the resolution of that vote?
9: I'm at 95% odds that Democrats win the House, and the odds of the Democrats winning the Senate have been creeping up all year, largely because of the war, although there's a lingering hangover from the

0: the Democratic Party. They are happy to get out and vote. They're fundraising, and that portends a win. So my odds on the Senate side are still 45%. The map favors Republicans overwhelmingly. Democrats would have to pick up Texas and Alaska and Ohio and states that have gone for Trump reliably for years. In the case of Alaska, by, I think, 14 points, Ohio by 8 points. So the map is really difficult, but it's trending in that direction. You can see the anxiety, as I described, from the Senate Republican conference.
1: Henry, and it's basically June. What would the Republicans need to do this summer to turn it around?
0: I don't think that there's really a path to that, to be honest, Anne-Marie. When we got into this year, gas prices were on average $2.81. Now we're at $4.50, and Americans don't like it. If you open the strait tomorrow, you've got to deal with the fact that there's 80 bombed out facilities across ports, refineries, oil producers that are bombed out, and that will take 1 to 3, maybe even 5 years to restore. So we're not going to get gas prices back to where the American public wants them to be. And that's the reality the Republican conference has to face because they made the decision to go into this war. If you think about gas prices dropping twice as slowly as they rise, we're talking like October, November, December before we get anywhere near a three handle. 305, 310, 320, something, anything that Americans would consider normal. 450 isn't going to cut it.
2: The midterms feel like a lifetime away still, sitting here in May. Henrietta, thank you, but I know time's passing quickly. Henrietta Traser, Vader Partners. I found that Q1 felt like a lifetime. Q2's wrapping up very, very quickly. I want to bring up this stock very quickly. This move here, BP in London trading. Check it out. Down by close to 4%. This statement just dropped. Press release from the company reading as follows. The board of BP announces that it has today unanimously decided that Albert Manifold should no longer serve as chair and director with immediate effect. This follows serious concerns raised to the board related to important governance standards, oversight and conduct. Amanda Blanc, a senior independent director at BP, said the following. I'll read the quote for you. Albert has helped bring a welcome focus and pace to BP's transformation. However, the board has been surprised and disappointed to learn of governance oversight and conduct issues it deems unacceptable and has taken decisive action. That stock is trading lower by about 3.6%.
1: Yeah, they named Ian Tyler as interim chair and with immediate effect as they try to replace the CEO. Real question here about what the strategy is going to be. BP has sort of fluctuated between moving to more green energy and not. Well, we're going to learn more about exactly what happened here. I'm going to keep looking to see what that potential malfeasance could be.
3: Well, this is the issue with this statement. It doesn't give any details on what this, quote, serious governance concern is. And if it's so serious, I think they would obviously need to be pretty transparent with their shareholders about what exactly happened.
2: We'll keep tracking that story for you. The stock is lower in London trading by around 4%. Coming up on the program, Calvin Say of BNP Paribas on the health of the U.S. consumer. Plus, Danny's back. She's got your morning movers. Shares of Micron rising on a potential breakthrough in China. The stock is up at a pre-market by 6%.
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4: Equity futures firmer by 0.7% on the S&P 500. On the Nasdaq, we're rallying by 0.1%. 3-day winning streak coming into Tuesday on the S&P. We're about to make it day four, very close to all-time highs. Catch-up trade in the bond market closed yesterday, open today. Yields lower across the curve. Two's down by 7, 10's down by 8. It's a break of 450 off the back of this move in the energy market. WTI pricing off Friday's close, negative by some 4-5% throughout much of this morning so far. That's helping the trade in the bond market, helping the equity market just a little bit more.
5: You know, I noticed that the market rallies more on the potential of a deal than it does fall on the potential for some sort of re-escalation. The faith that something will really transpire here between the U.S. and Iran seems to be very strong. People want to move on very strongly from this. They want to feel good about some of the less loved names than, say, the Magnificent Seven. And they're using every excuse they can to do that.
4: It's still difficult to move on. You see the headlines overnight. If you look at Brent pricing off yesterday's close, Brent this morning bouncing back just a little bit, not too much drama, but ultimately we're told a deal is going to be struck. Okay, then why is Iran laying mines in the Strait of Hormuz if the Strait of Hormuz is about to reopen?
6: It's a very good question. Unless it's some extreme scenario, we're at the very end of a negotiation, everyone's trying for the final bits. The real issue is neither Tehran or Washington have changed their red lines. So it's hard to see a negotiation, a real deal opening up. I think it's important to remember that there's really two negotiations going on. We've been talking about this for weeks now. One, just to reopen the Strait of Hormuz. And two, something more permanent when it comes to nuclear. And even what seems like maybe some thought was going to be easier in terms of Strait of Hormuz is not so simple.
4: At least it was done weeks ago. You were done with this weeks ago. You're not alone.
5: Okay, the Peanuts cartoon? I don't know, you've probably never watched
4: it.
5: But when the adults speak, you just hear wah, wah, wah, wah, wah, wah. That's essentially what happens when people start
4: to the market feels like.
5: 100%.
6: Is that how you feel about me?
5: I'm in a bucket. I mean, I'm in a bucket. We've got spaghetti.
4: You can set that in a moment. As we count you down to the opening bell, 2 hours to go. Let's get you some single names, some morning movers. Danny has more. Hey, Danny.
7: Hey, John. The semis, the chip makers are rallying this morning. For one, they just have become this high beta sector for the S&P 500. When it rallies, these things rally. But a couple other things going on. For one, Huawei out with some more advancements. That's leading to optimism over the sector and the chips that will go in to those devices. And for Micron specifically, the president named name-checking the company at a rally on Friday, calling out how much they're investing into the United States. They have committed about $200 billion to build out manufacturing capabilities in the United States. So those shares up more than 6% in the pre-market. Some deal news. Eli Lilly will be buying three different vaccines, getting back into the infectious disease treatment. It's something that a lot of these vaccine makers or drug companies are rushing to get back into. Shingles among the various vaccines that they have bought from different companies. Those shares up 1.33%. Finally, anything having to do with space is rallying a lot this morning, all in anticipation of the SpaceX IPO. Because if SpaceX can be $2 trillion, why can't these companies be worth more? AST, one of them, they make the satellites that are launched into space. Those shares go up nearly 7% in the pre-market, John.
4: Hey, Danny, thank you. Thank you for the update. More from Danny in the next hour. On our radar this morning, the U.S. and Iran exchanging fire just hours after President Trump held progress on a peace deal. The U.S. Secretary of State Marco Rubio saying negotiations are still underway.
8: It's going to take a couple days to settle on even down to the disagreements over a word. Sentence. If there's going to be a deal, we're going to have to work through that. It's either going to be a good deal or there isn't going to be one.
4: The Strait of Hormuz and Iran's nuclear program remaining key factors in peace talks. Elsewhere, AI training firm Wall Street Prompt is cashing in on automation. The firm charging $25,000 a day to teach bankers how to use AI tools. Sources telling us here at Bloomberg the company has worked with T. Rowe Price, Citi and Bank of America. And finally, shares of Ferrari falling after unveiling its first fully electric vehicle. The luxury car maker facing negative reviews from critics and analysts. Many believe in the car is too similar to other popular EVs.
5: You know, I would buy this car for $70,000, $60,000, not maybe $650,000. I will just say the executive chair said this, Ferrari Luce is not a responsible
4: Luce.
5: Whatever.
4: Come on.
5: It is a deliberate decision to lead what comes next. I'll take over. So this is what I thought was the most interesting. Rolls-Royce commented on their Instagram, even we have standards. Aston Martin, we wouldn't be caught dead in this. Tesla, you spelt, quote, software update wrong. No one likes this car, except maybe people who were going to go out and buy a Tesla, to Lisa's point anyway. But if you are buying a Ferrari, and you potentially are buying this Ferrari because you also think in the future it's going to have more value, this is not the car for you. And I'm just confused. They might lose their hardcore fans with this EV experiment.
4: Clearly, Johnny Ives wanted to design a car, and Johnny Ives has designed a car. Johnny Ives has not designed a Ferrari, and there's a massive difference. The question, and I think it speaks to why the stock is down this morning, is why Mr. Alcan, over at Ferrari and over at Fiat, allowed this to ever happen. That's the question I've got this morning. How on earth did Alcan & Co. sign off on a car that looks like that and stick a Ferrari badge on it? That is a judgment call. And I think that is why the stock is down this morning.
5: What is their goal with this? I think that that is a fair question, given the fact that they haven't had an EV until now, that this is a flooded market with electric vehicles that look something like this. And Ferrari has been a selective sort of aspirational purchase. They said that they are going to limit the purchases for this too. Let's see how they actually do and whether they gain traction. But I think that that is the key question. What is the ultimate strategy going forward?
6: When you had Ferrari's chief marketing commercial officer give this interview to the Financial Times, he said to my petrol heads that I meet, I always tell them, please don't buy the Luce. The key driver the car maker is targeting is someone who already owns an electric car. And of the people invited to its launch event, they weren't Ferrari drivers. So they're trying to expand. But yet, once again, you might end up ruining the brand and the core individuals that love Ferrari, like our Jonathan Farrow.
4: Yeah, I get why they're doing it. I understand that. The regulations are pushing them in that direction. For me, take the EV out of it. Forget that it's got an electric engine. It's the design of what it looks like that's the problem. If you ever get the opportunity and you find yourself in northern Italy, go to Modena and go to the Enzo Ferrari Museum and you walk in and there's some beautiful cars and you track the history of progression of how these cars have been built, the engines, the designs. You start with like something like a 166mm. It's just stunning, this car from like the 40s, 50s and the heritage that builds from there. If you dump that into that museum, it's going to look like a massive eyesore. It has no place in the heritage of Ferrari, no place whatsoever.
5: So again, who's going to buy the Luce? And what exactly are we going to see with
4: Cramer,
5: respect
4: to... Cramer, what are you doing?
6: To...
4: Come on. Stop
6: Luce.
4: She knows.
6: Luce.
4: She knows. She knows.
6: Go cut your spaghetti.
4: Drink your cappuccino in the afternoon.
5: I totally
4: do. Ketchup on your pizza.
5: Okay, that's pineapple. That's disgusting.
4: Come on, Ferrari down this morning by 6%. Let's turn to the consumer and the U.S. economy. Sentiment falling to a record low as rising prices weigh on shoppers. Traders looking for more insight with another busy week of retail earnings on deck. Calvin Say of BNP Paribas writing, the consumer has been resilient. Fiscal stimulus, wealth effects and monetary stimulus are offsetting pain at the pump. Calvin joins us now for more. Calvin, good morning. Good to see you.
9: Good morning.
4: Welcome to the program. How much weight should we put on that record low consumer confidence read on Friday?
9: Not very much. A lot of these consumer sentiment numbers have been coming up and down, and they really haven't driven actual consumption. If you look at what people are actually doing, retail sales have remained strong through this war. And exactly as we say, there are three things propping up the consumer right now. It's the wealth effect, it's fiscal stimulus, and we also think, really importantly, monetary policy is very stimulative at the moment.
4: I wanted to pick up on the monetary policy call. This seems somewhat unique to you and the team over at BNP Paribas. I think a lot of other banks are getting there. They're just not quite there yet. The risks of a hike, and maybe this year, could you lay them out for us?
9: Sure. We've been highlighting that there are two prerequisites necessary for a hike. One is either long-term inflation expectations show more signs of unanchoring, and the other is potentially the labor market tightening further. We're already starting to see signs of this. As you saw last Friday, the University of Michigan report 5 to 10 year inflation expectations jumped in a really big way. And the Fed needs to be worried about this. This is exactly what we saw in the 1970s when we had a rolling series of shocks to inflation that led to an unanchoring of inflation expectations. And that prompted the Fed to have to do a lot of hiking to combat that. So that's something that we're very worried about. And we're also worried about the risk that maybe we might be over the next few months seeing a labor market heat up here. That could also get the Fed toward rate hikes.
5: We're not there yet. And a lot of people push back on that and say, maybe it's not accommodative. Maybe we're just seeing a productivity boom and we're seeing all of these positive things that are happening in equity markets that can keep risk assets elevated, even with rates at a relatively restrictive pace. How much do you get that? How do you push back against that argument?
9: It's pretty simple to me. If monetary policy really were restrictive, you should be seeing one, progress on inflation, maybe strip out all that volatile stuff, you're still not seeing any progress in things like non-shelter services inflation. And you should be seeing progress on labor market. The unemployment rate should be going higher if monetary policy were restrictive. But it's been very range-bound, and we think there are actually downside risks to the unemployment rate over the next few months.
5: What happens if the Kevin Warsh-led Fed does not hike rates, right? I mean, how potentially big of a mistake would this be on the long end of the yield curve? And how much would bond markets revolt?
9: We don't think that the Fed needs to be hiking now. We just think that the conditions will likely be in place at some time this year for the Fed to seriously have to consider hiking rates. Let's say our scenario plays out with unemployment rate is making a move toward 4% and inflation expectations show signs of unanchoring. We think the Fed is going to hike. Warsh is just one person. He's one out of 12 votes. And as you can see in the minutes, as you can see by Christopher Waller's speech last week, even the doves are moving in the hawkish direction. And one person is not going to be able to stop a hike if the monetary policy conditions suggest that we should be seeing one.
10: What kind of consumer will we see then if they really think inflation is going to be much higher?
9: The consumer for now, again, we think is relatively supported. We have stimulus coming through multiple channels.
10: But doesn't that dry up at some point? Aren't they using that extra stimulus right now for higher energy costs?
9: In the first half of the year, we think fiscal stimulus is going to be a big supporter of consumption. That's going to wane by the second half of the year. But our feeling is that the labor market is going to remain tight. I'll just give you a very quick anecdote. We just finished Q1 earnings season. The S&P 500 is expected to see 20% earnings growth over the course of the next year. The corporate sector is on fire. Meanwhile, at the same time, we've seen zero jobs added to the U.S. economy over the last year outside of healthcare. Companies just simply, we think, don't have enough labor. So we think we could see a pickup of hiring throughout the summer and into the end of the year. And that, we think, should also help support consumption.
4: A pickup in wage growth as well?
9: That pickup in wage growth isn't going to come immediately. We think it's going to require a tighter labor market, which is why the Fed currently is not concerned about the labor market. And that's why our threshold is around 4% on the unemployment rate. If we start moving to and toward 4%, at those levels, then you could start getting much more concerned that wage growth may begin to perk up in the economy.
4: Final question. How many Ferrari Luces will we sell in this economy?
9: I'm not buying one, but I'm not sure who else.
4: Don't have to go there, Calvin. Appreciate it. Thank you, sir. Thank you. Calvin Say there of BNP Paribas. I'm not sure that the U.S. market is the market for it, you know. ultimately.
5: I mean, who is the market for it?
4: Look, might be China. Don't know.
5: You really want to go back to this? I think the loose discussion, I think, look, people,
4: I got a great message from Bloomberg subscriber, which was limit it to one. Just produce one. Just limit it to one.
5: I think it's actually bold. Look, I'm going to be the contrarian here because I feel
4: bad. By all means.
5: But
4: who do you feel bad for?
5: I think the craftsmanship. I was reading about how quickly you can accelerate to 60 miles per hour. I think it's 2.5
4: any
5: seconds.
4: Any electric engine right now, right?
5: Well, it's faster than that. And the fact that it has a maximum of 300 kilometers per hour is pretty impressive. I think that the power that can be sustained, I think it's good to be bold. I don't know that the design is the boldest that it could have been, but still, and trying to reconcile the sort of roar that people tend to enjoy versus the non-existent
4: You're
5: noise.
4: Entitled to your opinion. You're not entitled to making up Italian words, though.
10: Yeah, right? Basta.
4: Okay. Let's get you an update on stories elsewhere this morning with your Bloomberg brief. Yahira has more. Hey, Yahira.
11: Hi, John. President Donald Trump is requesting that several Arab and Muslim countries join the Abraham Accords in exchange for a deal with Iran. In a Truth Social post, Trump calling on Saudi Arabia, Qatar, Turkey, and Pakistan to sign the accord, which would effectively see them normalize ties with Israel. Iran's government may ease the months-long internet blackout. The official Islamic Republic news agency saying a government task force voted on Monday in favor of returning internet access to conditions in place before January 2026. Now the latest on the overheating chemical tank in Southern California that forced 50,000 people to evacuate overnight. Orange County fire officials said many residents could return home, but those closest to the site are still under evacuation orders. Officials say the risk of a major explosion has now been avoided. That's your Bloomberg brief. John.
4: Yahira, thank you. I just admire Lisa's determination, consistency to be contrarian. At all times.
5: I'm gonna find you on this side
4: of this argument with this thing.
5: It's definitely not the easiest argument to keep going with, but I'm going to keep trying.
4: I admire it.
5: Thank you.
4: It's so consistent
5: that.
4: Through the commercial breaks. It's nonstop. Up next on the program, reforming the Federal Reserve.
12: I will lead a reform-oriented Federal Reserve. Learning from past successes and mistakes both. Upholding clear standards of integrity and performance.
4: Up next, we'll catch up with the former New York Fed President, Bill Dudley, live from New York City. You're watching Bloomberg TV.
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4: Stocks here bouncing up by 0.7% on the S&P 500. On the Nasdaq, up by one full percentage point. Catch-up trade in the bond market yields lower after a three-day weekend here stateside. We're down by 7 basis points on twos. We're down by close to 8 on tens, 448 on tens, and just about holding on to 5% on a 30-year. Under surveillance this morning, reforming the Federal Reserve.
12: I will lead a reform-oriented Federal Reserve. Learning from past successes and mistakes both, escaping static frameworks and models, and upholding clear standards of integrity and performance.
4: So here's the latest this morning. Fed Chair Kevin Warsh preparing for his first week leading the central bank as investors price in higher for longer rates. The former New York Fed President Bill Dudley writing, the prevailing wisdom is that the Fed will tighten monetary policy later this year. Bill joins us now for more. Bill, welcome to the program. I enjoyed the piece. I just want to get to one important line in there. Whether it's credible for this Federal Reserve to say the monetary policy is indeed still restrictive, Bill. What's your take on that?
25: I think you have to look at the economy's performance over the last few years. We've been at this level of interest rates or higher since November of, I think, 2022, and yet the economy is continuing to grow. We're still at full employment. So where's the evidence that monetary policy has actually been restrictive? If it had been restrictive, the economy should have slowed down, the unemployment rate should have risen. So I think the case for cutting rates now is actually very, very weak.
5: Given that, Bill, there's a real question here about the housing disinflation that people point to, as well as we haven't seen wage inflation accelerate. In fact, you've seen it decelerate. We've seen the worker not participate as much as companies in terms of just their profit margins. At what point does the Fed have a right to keep looking at that rather than the overlying GDP growth?
25: I think they do have a right to look at that. I mean, I think the big question is the tax refunds that have boosted people's disposable income over the last few months the key driver? And as we get to July, August, September, will consumer spending turn over? Or is the fact that financial conditions are so easy, is that going to be the dominant influence in terms of supporting consumption and economic activity? I think the wage trend is something that is positive in terms of those who think that inflation can come back down to 2%. But that could turn. I think the problem here is that we've been above the Fed's inflation target for more than five years. And there is a risk that inflation expectations do finally become unanchored. And the University of Michigan preliminary result last week showed that the 5 to 10 year inflation expectations did tick up quite markedly. Chris Waller's focused on the 2 year inflation outlook, 2 years, 2 years forward. That's also moved up. So I think the Fed is concerned that they're starting to lose credibility because they haven't been able to get inflation back down to 2%.
5: How much is this Fed sort of conditioned by the pre-pandemic reality of low rates in a way that has made them overly dovish to meet the moment? And frankly, having to reconcile their overly dovish stance with fundamentally stickier inflation as a reality?
25: I agree with that. I mean, I think that if you look at the level of real rates prior to 2007, the real rate embodied in the Taylor rule, for example, is 2%. The Fed's assuming today that the level of real rates adjusted for 2% inflation is 1%. So it's very possible that, monetary policy today is not, restrictive at all because real rates are higher. And there's a reason to think that real rates are higher. Look at the investment spending boom caused by the AI. That's raising real interest rates because it's increasing the investment demand in the economy. The fiscal path of the U.S. is also raising real rates because it's diminishing the supply of savings available for investment. So I think there are reasons, or good reasons, to think that real rates are higher than they have been in the recent past.
10: When you have Christopher Waller saying that his current policy position is to hold rates steady for the near term because policy risks have changed, do you find it interesting that he was able to look through the potential tariff impact on inflation, but he's not when it comes to the oil shock?
25: Well, I think they're really the same in terms of, you know, both being likely to be transitory. The real question, though, is how does it get bodied in inflation expectations? And I just think the Fed is sort of pushing the limits of their credibility to claim that, trust us, that we're going to get inflation back down to 2% when we haven't been able to do it for the last 5 years. So I think he's getting nervous that they can't sustain this. There's also a big risk here. I mean, Kevin Warsh is coming in. The president wants lower interest rates. So you can see all the elements in place where the Fed should, you know, tighten rates sometime later this year. And they don't because of the pressure from the president. So the questions about the Fed's independence, how willing Kevin Warsh would be willing to buck the desires of the president, also weigh into this situation. So I think that if the Fed's independence wasn't under question, then it'd be more likely that inflation expectations would stay well anchored.
4: So, Bill, there's an odd tension in inflation expectations right now. Consumers don't trust them, haven't for a while. You see that in the recent survey. They're expecting inflation to be way above their particular target for a significant period of time. Bill, market-based inflation expectations, does the market trust them?
25: Well, I think if you look at the very longer-term expectations, for example, like you look at the Treasury Inflation Protected Securities market versus nominal Treasuries, five years out, that looks fine. I think the issue is that an accurate measure of what households and businesses think today? And I think that's why Waller brought up what's inflation going to be 2 years from now for the next 2 years? And that has started to tick up. So that's not so far over the horizon. 5 years is a pretty long time. Yeah, I can trust the Fed's going to get inflation down to 2% in 5 years. Are they going to get it down to 2% by the end of 2027.
4: Is this a recent problem or a problem that's persisted for some time under Chairman Powell?
25: I think it's a more recent problem in the sense that the credibility that monetary policy is restrictive has really started to diminish as the economy has continued to perform well. So that's really if the Powell thesis was correct, the policy was restrictive, then the economy should have slowed more and the unemployment rate should have risen more.
4: Certainly this data is testing that thesis. Bill, appreciate your time. Great column today. Thank you, sir. The former New York Fed President Bill Dudley on Bloomberg Opinion this line: it is incredible to judge monetary policy as restrictive when short rates have been above current levels for more than 3 years and the unemployment rate remains at a level judged by monetary policymakers to be consistent with full employment and stable inflation.
5: He's not alone. Increasingly over the weekend, a lot of different economists came out with similar types of tones. Michael Darda: what if the Fed is actually below neutral? Matt Luzzetti talking about how maybe the Fed bought itself too much insurance with the 175 basis points of rate cuts. There's a deeper question here. How can any Federal Reserve be hawkish when they're dealing with an overhang of a fiscal deficit that is not cooperative with what they're dealing with, right? I mean, ultimately, math would suggest that as the deficit goes up, people have to pay more for the borrowing, and that is something that is just a natural consequence. The Fed doesn't want that, right, because that's not the kind of tightening that they want to see. And as these politically appointed members come on, they've increasingly tended to try to look past inflation. This is the dynamic that we have here at hand. So there is a question about the independence, regardless of the person, simply because of the deficit and the structure here.
4: There's a deep irony to all of this that's worth highlighting. It's odd we're even having this conversation about central bank independence. I understand the president was pretty wound up by the fact that the old chairman, Chairman Powell, cut interest rates three times heading into the election. He also cut interest rates again last year three times by 75 basis points. And the conversation we're having now today is that the Chairman Powell Fed might have been too dovish. And still going into this month might have been too dovish. And yet here we are talking about independence because the president was unhappy with the current chairman, who everyone is saying might have been too dovish.
5: Key question for Kevin Warsh: can he maintain the too dovish Powell Fed given the mandate that he's received from this president?
4: Redefining dovishness, aren't we?
5: We are.
4: It's not cutting rates, it's just keeping rates on hold. Up next, Mona Mahajan of Edward Jones, Amanda Liner of Goldman Sachs, Greg Decker of EY Parthenon, and Richard Bernstein of Janus Henderson from New York City, the third hour of Bloomberg Surveillance just around the corner.
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24: 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Two, when it's time, just say, "Play Hot Mics on TuneIn." And you're in for unfiltered takes, A-list guests, and the stories everyone else is too scared to touch.
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4: Live from New York City this morning. Good morning, good morning. For our audience worldwide, the third hour of Bloomberg Surveillance starts right now. And your price action of scores look like this. Equity futures bouncing by 0.7% following a three-day weekend stateside. The Nasdaq up by 1 percentage point. The outperformance on the small caps last week could get more of the same later on this morning with this move in the bond market. Twos, tens, thirties, yields lower. Two-year notes down by 6 basis points, 4.05%. Tens down by 7 to 4.48. Taking cues from the energy market this morning, WTI following Friday's close, negative by 4 percentage points, with all the good feelings and vibes over the weekend about getting closer and closer and closer and closer to a deal in the Strait of Hormuz.
5: Yeah, we're 95% there. There's a question here as we go forward about what kind of blowback there will be in terms of the decline in inflation that we could get if this is resolved, right? The idea of going back to where we were before the conflict with Iran began. It seems like in the bond market, there is a hope that we will disinflate as quickly as we inflated. That, I think, is a key question. How quickly can we see the inflation that's been worked into the system as a result of the conflict and in tandem with very strong earnings if there is a resolution to this conflict?
0: And it's confusing when it comes to the conflict because on one hand, the president is saying the talks are proceeding nicely. On the other hand, the U.S. military is actually going after Iranian boats that were then laying mines. I'm not sure how the strait, to your point, Jonathan, is going to open if there's going to be mines that are laid at the bottom of the sea, and also going after missile launch sites as well in Iran. But they are clinging to this idea of a ceasefire, at least verbally, not physically. Look what they're doing. That doesn't look like a ceasefire. To, quote, protect our troops from threats posed by Iranian forces. They want the ceasefire to maintain, but say that this is defensive in nature.
4: Things can change, and they can change really quickly. This from Andrew Holmhorst of Citi. If we get a deal, and these positive developments could lead to a rapid repricing of front-end yields, which continue to dramatically overprice the probability of rate hikes. Things can change really fast. So what do you do if you're the Fed? Well, the Fed's got an easy move to make in many ways in the next month. You just remove the easing bars, you slip into neutral, and you figure things out through the summer. Everyone else has put themselves in a bit of a box here. The ECB being one in the next month, because if this continues, then the ECB, based on their guidance, they're going to hike.
5: Yeah, and if the Fed is behind, there's a real question about the liability for the Federal Reserve. Look, the ECB is probably going to hike. That is priced in. The Fed might remove the easing bias. That's ludicrous if you take a look at some of the commentary that we're even talking about just that small step, that the next move isn't necessarily going to be a cut. The market has moved on. I think this is really important. The market is not taking forward guidance from the Federal Reserve anymore. They're taking forward guidance from oil prices, from some of the data that they're seeing, and they are pricing in fully a rate hike by early next year. So the Fed may signal whatever they want, but at this point, it is just potentially to disappoint the market that already has gotten significantly ahead of them.
4: Governor Waller in the mix on Friday, yeah, going into the weekend. He really made the headlines. That's a guy worth watching on the committee. Very data dependent, unfairly, I think, dragged through the mud in the Wall Street Journal this morning. And I'll just say that much. This is a guy who, up until the war, was thinking about reducing interest rates because of developments in the labour market. Developments in the labour market have stabilised and inflation expectations have picked up. If you're a data dependent central banker, you should be changing your mind based on those details alone over the last several months.
5: Yeah, I mean, ultimately, can you really say this is transitory, right? Can you say that some of the increase that we've seen, the reacceleration in inflation metrics, truly is transitory when you have a labor market that seems to be on the margins tightening, getting better, when you see profit margins that are reaching the highest in decades in the aftermath of a non-recessionary period of time? So you take a look at this, the data is giving a message.
4: We're not talking about hiking rates 50 basis points next month. We're talking about being open-minded, slipping into neutral,
5: yeah,
4: being open-minded about the future. What's wrong with that?
5: Yeah, I mean, the future of the Fed policy, the future of electric vehicles, the future of racing, open-minded.
4: I don't have a problem with EVs, per se. It's not that they've done an EV. It's that it looks like that. That's the problem.
5: Is it the color?
4: It's not even the color. It's the design.
0: Yeah, one analyst called it a Honda Accord. Can you imagine your $650,000 EV being compared to a Honda Accord?
4: If a cartoon monster ate an Accord and a Nissan Leaf and spat it back out, and Alcan went over there and put a Ferrari badge on, that's what it looks like.
5: I think that's been done on Twitter, by the way.
4: Okay, has it?
5: Yes, I think that's where people are going.
4: There you go. Coming up this hour, we'll catch up with Mona Marjan of Edward Jones as investors shake off strikes in the Middle East. We'll speak to Amanda Lynham of Goldman Sachs on why private credit fears are overblown. And Richard Bernstein of Janus Henderson saying a boring portfolio is a beautiful one. We'll begin this hour with stocks closing in on fresh all-time highs. The investment strategy team at Edward Jones writing, we do not think the move in yields is enough to derail the bull market. This is not a repeat of 2022. Mona Marjan of Edward Jones joins us now for more. Mona, it's good to see you.
6: Good to see you.
4: Welcome to the program. It's not a repeat of 22. We've heard that a few times. It hasn't been until maybe later this year when people are talking about the prospect of hikes. Do hikes change the game if we get them?
6: You know, look, I think the market is doing the job almost for the Fed. As you all talked about earlier today, I mean, we saw yields on the 10-year move up to 470. coming in a bit now as oil prices are coming in. But nonetheless, the Fed almost doesn't have to do anything. The market is tightening conditions for investors de facto. Now, the other thing I'll say briefly is this Fed, if this was a demand-driven shock, if people were going out there really buying oil, that was driving prices up, that's one thing. Rate hikes could help that. This is clearly a supply-driven shock. Strait of Hormuz is closed. Fed rate hikes in that environment don't really solve the issue or address the issue of adding supply to the system. So something we should consider as we move forward as well.
4: Hasn't it demonstrated in some ways, though, that consumers can stomach these high prices, which might be a signal to other actors in the economy, and also might be a signal for us to sit here and recognize, and this is what Bill Dudley, the point that he's making, that maybe we aren't that restrictive at the Federal Reserve.
6: You know, look, I think with the Fed at 3.75%, inflation around 3.8%, clearly you're at least at a neutral rate, maybe slightly restrictive if you think oil is transitory. We do think the market is forward-looking. This market is pricing in, and we see what they're pricing in. WTI futures curves are looking back to low 80 levels by year end. We're looking at earnings growth at 20% plus this year. So this is an economy that has withstood very nicely oil price increases and oil price shocks. And by the way, this is an economy that is looking forward. So we saw the same thing in tariffs. As soon as the administration said 90-day pause, markets started pricing that in. As soon as we heard the term ceasefire in the Iranian crisis, markets started pricing that in. So if you wait for 100% certainty, you probably would have missed some of this move.
7: What kind of future can you look ahead to, though? This is the key question. Is it one driven by AI productivity gains that are monopolized by all of the semiconductor companies and the hyperscalers? Or is this a world where you start to see a broadening out, where you can see the real economy play a little bit into this narrative?
6: You know, we're hopeful that it's the latter. We do think the initial move, and this is usually how it works with a new technology, a new technology cycle, the initial move is by the infrastructure players of that technology. So think about semiconductors, think about parts of the data center build out that we're already seeing a tremendous move in. Over time, we should see the beneficiaries of those productivity gains start to see some gains as well. So we continue to like areas like industrials, areas like, well, comm services that can continue to benefit from productivity spreading. Now, also say broadly, from a market cap perspective, we like large and mid cap. From a regional perspective, we like U.S. and emerging markets, which could be an alternative to technology in the U.S. as well. So different ways to play this over time.
7: I've been thinking about something since earlier this morning, so bear with me. But someone was mentioning how profit margins have been 20%. They've been the highest they've been in a very long time. You've seen incredible profit expansion at the behest of productivity, but you've seen the actual employment figures decline, if anything. Is that a feature or a bug, right? I mean, is it essentially that you're seeing these profit margins increase at the expense of jobs, or is this setting up for a jobs boom?
6: Yeah, you know, look, I think thus far, any softness in the labor market has not really been attributed to AI. Maybe the potential of AI ultimately taking some jobs, but layoff figures, you can actually look at the survey data, only 5 to 8% of companies are pointing to AI as a reason for layoffs. So we're not seeing AI as a reason for pulling back in the jobs market. What we are seeing in the labor market is less supply and less demand overall. So supply driven by immigration reform, driven by an aging population, lower supply in the U.S. of labor. But on the other hand, we're not seeing as robust of demand for labor across corporations thus far. So that's what's keeping this unemployment rate steady at 4.3%. We wouldn't call it a robust labor market because wage gains haven't picked up in a meaningful way either. So we're not seeing that wage price spiral kick in as well.
10: Mona, could you pick up your point about how you like parts of EM? Because EM right now, for me, when I look at them, they're these economies that are really dealing with spikes when it comes to the energy crisis, way more than we're dealing with in the United States.
6: Yeah, absolutely. You know, look, I think really the part of the world that is dealing directly with the spikes is probably Europe, maybe parts of Asia, to your point. But that is more international, developed, and not as much. I think EM has the benefit of the not only the productivity gains, but the AI technology boom behind it. And over time, I think if we continue to see a dollar weakening environment, we could see EM gain some momentum as well. So probably more cautious on international development to that point, but more more favorable on EM.
10: You're very constructive on what's going on with the conflict. If it lasts the rest of the year, do you have to start to rethink some of this?
6: Yeah, you know, I think certainly this conflict will take some time to resolve. And I think we've all talked about, even if it resolves in the next couple of weeks, it will take some time for the strait to open, for oil prices to mitigate, for the supply to come back on board. We know that environment is probably there for the next 6 to 12 months. But to the point that markets are looking beyond that, what's the environment going to be like 12 to 18 months when we're sitting here? Could actually oil supply, we know prior to the crisis, we were a little oversupplied globally in oil. We know that economies are looking to build their buffers. We know that, you know, countries like the UAE have left OPEC, so there's more supply potentially coming from that region. Could we be in an environment where we get back to oversupply and the strait is clearing up and we get back to global oil flows? So could we be in an environment where we're back at, you know, $60 to $70? There is a possibility of that, especially when you look longer term.
4: Can we finish on EM? What does liking EM mean? Mm-hmm. What does it mean to sound like EM? Do you like, I don't know, TSMC?
6: Yeah.
4: Samsung, SK Hynix, three, four, five companies? What does it mean to like EM in 2026?
6: Yeah. So from our perspective, we like MSCI EM Emerging Markets Index. And so probably not at the company specific level, but several of those that you mentioned have done phenomenally well.
4: And they've got massive weightings in that index.
6: Yes. And, you know, interestingly, China itself has come down in the MSCI EM index as a weighting. Taiwan has moved higher, so there's an offset there. But certainly this is an ecosystem that has been front and center in the semiconductor build out and the AI CapEx spend build out. And we think over time, the growing consumer base in those economies will be beneficiaries of the productivity gains as well.
4: Manu, good to see you.
6: Great
4: as always,
6: here.
4: Great to catch up in person. Manu Marjan there of Edward Jones on the equity market. Used to mean something else. It used to be almost exclusively, you'd see that fast money in and out of EM. It would be based on US rates, the US dollar. And now it's almost exclusively a tech trade.
7: Well, it used to be cyclical. Now it's secular. And that's the shift. And so when people talk about EM, they're talking about the secular shift that's really led the rally in the US, regardless of some of the economic pressures, because it is all tied to AI.
4: Futures this morning on the S&P up by 0.7%, with an update on stories worldwide. With your Bloomberg brief, Yahira has more. Hey, Yahira.
8: Hi, John. Just in the last hour, Iran condemning U.S. attacks on Iranian vessels in the Strait of Hormuz as a violation of the ceasefire. Iran's semi-official Tasnim news agency also saying the Islamic Revolutionary Guard Corps shut down a U.S. drone and fired at an American fighter jet in Iranian airspace. We are seeing Eli Lilly shares rising 1% in the pre-market after the pharma giant agreed to buy three vaccine developers in deals worth nearly $4 billion. The company is using the windfall from its blockbuster obesity drugs to push deeper into the infectious disease prevention market. And in sports, if you haven't heard, the Knicks are heading back to the NBA Finals for the first time since 1999. New York sweeping the Cleveland Cavaliers in their 11th straight playoff win. They'll be taking on either Oklahoma City or San Antonio in the finals, which tip off on June 3rd. That's your Bloomberg Brief, John.
4: Very cool. Yahira, thank you. Appreciate it. Up next, we'll get you some morning calls. Plus, Amanda Lynam of Goldman Sachs seeing further opportunities within private credit. That conversation just around the corner, live from New York City this morning. Good morning.
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16: There's a lot of nervousness, and there are a lot of jobs that do seem like they are trending towards we need less of them. What has long been thought in sort of this last generation as a solid kind of entry-level white-collar job is disappearing.
4: That was Sarah Kunz, the Clio Capital, a little bit earlier on this morning on the great debate in the labor market and AI's impact still to come. Equity futures on the S&P 500 got into the open in about 1 hour and about 13 minutes away, bouncing back by 0.7% on the S&P 500, adding to a 3-day winning streak. Could become day four on the Nasdaq up by 1 percentage point and just a little bit of outperformance again on the small caps following this move in the bond market. Twos, tens, thirties, yields pulling back. Twos down by six, tens down by seven. Queuing off this in the commodity market, WTI of Friday's close lower by some 4%, encouraged by the headlines over the weekend. But if you look at Brent, Brent bouncing back from yesterday's close, discouraged by some of the headlines overnight. So if you've taken a nice long 3-day weekend, it's back to where we were before. Some serious doubts about just exactly where we are in the Middle East.
7: Totally following all of that, and I'm really paying attention because ultimately it will dictate future action. Emery, I know that you've been following the ins and outs of this. I just still find it remarkable that people are trading off of it because ultimately we have no concept. I mean, there was a whole meme unleashed about 95% done over the weekend, which I was there for.
17: Right. So it sounds better than where we were on Friday, but it certainly doesn't look better than where these two countries were on Friday, because since Friday, we now have active strikes in the region on top of the Iranians going after United States aircraft and planes. So it doesn't look very good, even though the president is trying to wish cast or hope cast this deal into existence.
4: I think for markets, it's a single issue negotiation, reopen the strait. I think for the actual negotiation, it's a single issue negotiation. It's about the uranium, which will lead to reopening the strait if we can agree on that. We can't agree on the uranium right now. So never mind 95% done. If the 5% is the uranium, as far as I'm concerned, we're 100% not done. Well, that's the issue.
7: Well, the issue is if you're 95% done, but you haven't reestablished exactly what Iran's control is going to be over the strait, exactly how you're going to secure it, whether they're going to get fees, and you're dealing with uranium, and the idea that they can't decide, isn't that exactly why we went to war in the first place? So, you know, it's a reason why people are kind of struggling with how close we actually are.
4: Welcome back.
7: Thank you.
4: From the long weekend. Equities are positive. Stocks are close to all-time highs. There you go. That's the equity market. Let's get some morning calls. First up, Bank of America raising its price target on Apple to $380, saying it should have meaningful leverage in an AI agentic world. The stock is up by 0.6. Your second call from UBS, tripling its price target on Micron to $16.25, citing long-term memory supply deals that could lock in pricing. And finally, Piper Sandler raising its price target on Apollo to $157, saying it's one of the best-positioned companies in the alternative space. That stock is up marginally in the pre-market. Elsewhere, private credit managers looking to offload troubled assets. Sources telling us here at Bloomberg, a number of business developers are looking to trim software exposure. Amanda Lynam of Goldman Sachs writing, we believe private credit's role in the financing ecosystem remains intact and expect to see expanded deployment opportunities. Amanda joins us now for more. Amanda, good morning.
18: Good morning.
4: To see you.
18: Thank you for having me.
4: Do you think that BDCs have unfairly shaped the narrative for this whole universe so far this year?
18: I think you're hitting on a great point, which is I feel like the market's focus
2: focus, and I think this is an appropriate shift, has moved from the redemption pressures in the retail market, which is about 15% of AUM on the most conservative calculation. And it's now pivoted to actually what also matters for liquid credit, which is the risk of a slowdown in the economy and the disruption potential in the software space. And so what we see from the first quarter data actually is a continuation of the trend that we've been noting, which is dispersion but not widespread market disruption. And you had mentioned kind of the strong risk tone, earnings, trend-like growth. That's all a pretty supportive cocktail for credit risk, both liquid and private. But I do think it's appropriate that the market has kind of compartmentalized the redemption pressures in retail, which we expect to continue, by the way. The next redemption activity window will open in June. But I think that's a bit of a known at this point.
4: Well, can we just stay on BDCs and software? Sure. BDCs is the total universe, you've just indicated, very small. Yep. Software within that, quite large, yes, depending on which particular vehicle you're looking at. For the whole universe, are they all just loans to software companies? Give us an idea of the numbers involved here.
2: So a lot of the loans that BDCs hold are also held within institutional portfolios. So the BDCs are a good proxy for the broader corporate credit market. You are correct. The software, on average, across the private credit market is around 25% of total assets. Now, some managers flex lower than that, some flex higher. I think the debate that we are having at the moment, though, is really emphasizing this should probably be a nuanced conversation around software. For example, we're seeing different price performance in vertically integrated software companies versus horizontal. Our equity analysts who cover the space have made the point that a lot of these incumbent players won't stand still and allow their businesses to be disrupted. So I think that's the lens with which we're going into it. Not that different from the energy disruption or the retail disruption. There will be winners and losers. But even if you apply a pretty draconian outcome to the software exposure, both in terms of defaults and recoveries, in the context of the income generation of the asset class, in our view, it's not a systemic risk to the financial system. It's just a driver of dispersion. The other point I will mention is that certain vintages like 2021 and 2022 that were formed in a low-rate environment and before AI was really on investors' radar to the extent it is now are especially vulnerable.
7: At this point, there's a bigger takeaway, and this is what some people are saying, which is there was a reach for yield given how much money was coming into private credit. And you could see that maybe most prominently in the BDC space. But on a broader level, it doesn't make private credit as attractive as being more liquid, even if you're picking up less income. Do you agree with that type of philosophy, which we're hearing more from a lot of investors?
2: I think it's shifting a bit. We've seen spreads widen around 25 basis points since the end of 2024.

0: relative value trade-off. That being said, if you are an investor looking at credit, private credit, the one thing that has remained consistent is private credit is offering you additional spread compensation, not for higher risk, but for the illiquidity premia, basically reflecting the fact that these private credit lenders don't sell out of this exposure. I would say our conversations with institutional investors are actually looking for ways to deploy in this space. The one thing that's different, though, is they're looking to deploy in areas, for example, like distressed, special situations, and opportunistic lending, as opposed to the kind of senior direct lending, which had been, to your point, the focus for the past few years.
1: Does distress exist?
0: There for sure is dry powder on the sidelines across all of these strategies. I think what you're hitting on is a point that a lot of distressed investors have been waiting for a distress cycle, really since 2022, right? Because yes. there was a view that there would be an imminent recession in the U.S. and in Europe years ago. But I do think, kind of going back to John's point on software, if there's an issue in software, it's not going to be isolated to private credit, because actually what we didn't talk about is the broadly syndicated leveraged loans' largest industry weight is also software. So if there's an issue with software, it's going to be an issue across multiple pockets of the credit market. In that sort of scenario, private credit likely steps in to deploy because they do have the patient capital, which is a competitive advantage. We've seen multiple periods where the broadly syndicated loan market kind of seizes in risk-off periods, doesn't operate like we wish it would, kind of pulls back from lending. That would be the opportunity, in our view, for private credit to step in. So I think it's just private credit's role in the financial ecosystem is largely intact in our view. It's just the mix shift of growth has pivoted more towards institutional, kind of more towards special situations, opportunistic, less in retail and less in direct lending.
2: Smart framing. Amanda, it's good to see you.
0: Thank you.
2: Thank you. Amanda Landham there of Goldman Sachs. Remember that moment in the pandemic? Distressed investors got very excited. This was the moment. It was the moment. The Fed had other ideas. It was not the moment. We moved on very quickly.
1: It was a moment. It was about 6 hours. And if you wanted to get in on it, it wasn't going to be in the debt markets because there was no debt transacting because everybody was so excited about this moment to buy that nobody sold. And in the stock market, you saw a dip. And quickly, if you bought that dip, well, congratulations.
2: Crazy how things turned out. The fears people had and how things ultimately turned out.
1: This is so underpinning a lot of the bullishness. You're seeing this in credit and you're seeing this in equities. Nobody wants to miss the dip, so there hasn't been a dip.
2: Coming up on the program, we'll catch up with Greg Dacko of EY Parthenon on whether the Walsh Fed's first rate move could be a hike. Plus, Danny has your morning movers. AutoZone's third quarter sales falling short of estimates. That stock is down by 5% in early trading.

0: something classic, you've got to mean it. 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
9: Some people think that Chalk Sport's just a clever name, that we just talk sport. But that's absolute balderdash. We breathe it, dream it, think it.

0: it and eat it for breakfast wrapped up in an English muffin. 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
3: ...60 minutes away from the cash open, looking at a four-day climb on the S&P 500, four-day winning streak following an eight-week winning run on the S&P on the Nasdaq this morning, higher by more than 1%. Queuing off this in the bond market, yields lower across the curve, particularly the front end, and we'll spend some time on that, the prospect of rate hikes and all of that in just a moment. Two-year yields are down by 6 basis points, just north of 4%. Let's get you some single names, some morning movers with more. Danny Berger joins us. Hey, Danny.
4: Hey, John. AutoZone reporting earnings this morning, and they missed on their third quarter comparable sales. The executives over there specifically pointing out their Mexico and international sales that stayed more or less constant than they were the prior quarter. So shares down 5.33%. Also looking at the ADRs of BP this morning, losing a chair over serious concerns of his conduct, according to the company there. This is a company that's gone through, I believe, four CEOs and three chairs in the past 6 years. So a lot of churn in this particular chair. Alfred Manifold was only there since last July. Shares fall 5.6%. Finally, Micron to the upside. A lot of things happening here. Semi is rallying. Huawei coming out with new technology that maybe increases the use of chips. You also have the president specifically calling out Micron at a rally on Friday for all the spending and investment they're doing in the U.S. And UBS raising their price target to over $1,000 for Micron. Before, it was $500-something, so more than 200% price target increase for Micron, though. Shares up about 7.75%, John.
3: Crazy, just absolutely crazy. Danny, thank you. These analysts just can't keep up, which is unusual. Usually it's, you know, they're being aggressively bullish relative to where the stock is, but they don't seem to be able to keep up with the earnings story as some of these names.
5: Yeah, especially when it comes to semiconductors, given the fact that they can charge pretty much anything and all of the companies that are buying them, namely hyperscalers, feel like it's an existential risk. How much do they increase their CapEx simply because the cost had increased by the likes of some of these semiconductors? Well, guess who's winning that money? It's the semiconductors, and that's what we saw in earnings.
3: It's rare to say analysts haven't been bullish enough, right? Because typically you bring up the A&R page on a Bloomberg terminal, and it's just a sea of buys along most names.
5: Given that, I wonder if they're going to miss the turn. Given the fact that they are all going to be preconditioned by missing the upside, how much they are going to be preconditioned to miss the downside at some point, because you're going to have to imagine there's going to be pricing pressure unless we see true productivity start to filter into the rest of the market.
3: It's a good point. For the equity market right now, all-time highs close to those levels on the S&P 500. For the bond market, yields pulling back just a touch as the Federal Reserve Chair, Kevin Warsh, is pledging to modernize the central bank while defending its independence.
6: I will lead a reform-oriented Federal Reserve, learning from past successes and mistakes both.
7: I want Kevin to be totally independent. I want him to be independent and just do a great job.
3: Warsh facing increasing odds of higher for longer interest rates as investors ramp up bets the Fed stays on hold and maybe considers hiking. Michael McKee joins us now for more. Mike, things are building and they're building going into that June rate decision.
8: Absolutely. Now, this is perhaps Kevin Warsh's first day in the office. You know, after that nice ceremony at the White House, take your family out to lunch, go to one of your houses for the long Memorial Day weekend. His term as Fed chair, 4 years now, but his term as governor, 14 years. So, John, maybe one of your children someday will be questioning whether or not Kevin Warsh is going to resign with a new chairman in place. His first job is clean up on aisle two. The price stability mandate is the second in the list, and there is no price stability right now. So he's got to get to work right away on PCE inflation before they can even think about cutting interest rates. We will get more information on that today with the this week in terms of what's going on, because we get the PCE inflation numbers on Thursday. Consumer confidence today will be interesting. All-time low in Michigan last week. We'll see what the conference board comes up with. A lot of other secondary, tertiary indicators, but we do get some really interesting information towards the week's end. And then, you know, if you're Kevin Warsh, you're sitting there wondering where everybody is on your first day. A lot of Fed speak this week. Nobody in town. Kashkari is in Tokyo today. Logan, Jefferson, and Goolsbee tomorrow. Lisa Cook's out in Stanford, California. Williams and Musalem are in Reykjavik on Thursday. Tom Barkin, who's from Richmond, will be in Washington. He's the only one. Mary Daly speaking out in California. Some more Reykjavik, New Jersey. And then on Sunday, Chris Waller is in Croatia. The chair's in his office, but nobody else is home. He may feel a little bit lonely this week as he gets to work trying to figure out ways to convince everybody to vote for those rate cuts and make the changes he wants.
3: We'll have a young Governor Farrow on that list in no time. 2040 maybe, 2040 something. Michael, thank you. Appreciate it. Never seen Michael McKee so downbeat about Fed speak before.
9: Yeah.
3: Lost guy got in Iceland, I mean, apparently.
9: Well, I mean, I understand why they would want to give a speech in Reykjavik. Highly recommend.
10: Sounded pretty good, though. Tokyo.
9: I was about to say.
10: Croatia.
9: The world tour.
10: Mike should have gotten on the list. Maybe that's why he's upset.
3: Probably the kind of thing that Chair Walsh is going to push back on. What are you doing in Iceland?
9: Talking about right? U.S. monetary policy. I mean, honestly, the geysers are amazing. And truth be told, it's really beautiful.
3: It's a great trip.
9: Gorgeous, gorgeous scenery.
3: Should we go?
9: Sure. I think that we should.
3: Next time, let's get the interviews lined up. Let's do it.
9: We could talk about monetary policy.
3: We'll take Greg Dacko with us of EY Parthenon. He's got this to say. Warsh faces a challenging backdrop. Our expectation remains that the Fed will stay on hold throughout the rest of the year, but we would not be surprised to hear some policymakers suggest a rate hike. Greg joins us now for more. Greg, we're getting closer, but as you know, this institution moves very slowly. What do you think the next step is at the June meeting?
11: I think the next step is to include a dual-sided statement that says that essentially rate hikes are on the table should inflation prove more persistent. And you're already starting to hear some policymakers voice that very theme, that narrative that should inflation prove more persistent than what has been expected, then they would consider a rate hike as a possibility to bring down inflation and at least prevent the risk of inflation becoming more entrenched.
3: It certainly feels like the center of the committee is close to that, if not there already. Then we start to think about thresholds.
11: Yeah.
3: Give me an idea of what it would take to actually deliver that rate hike once you slip into a more neutral kind of forward guidance.
11: So our baseline right now is that inflation will surpass 4% on a PCE basis, and that we're going to see some core inflation pass through from these higher prices via food prices. That's not the core, but via higher food prices, but also transportation costs, production costs that will lead to higher core inflationary pressures. By the end of the year, we're still expecting core PCE to be around 3%. That would be a threshold that I think is very key to watch, because if inflation is indeed 1 percentage point above the 2% target that the Fed has, there is going to be much more noise around the necessity of a rate hike, especially if that trend is moving sideways and not moving back towards the target. Remember, when we were at the end of the tariff impulse, which was the case earlier this year, we were seeing inflation still moving towards the 2% target, but there were some core services metrics that were still moving sideways, and that was the hesitation for further easing of monetary policy. Policymakers wanted to see more movement towards 2%. If we are at the end of this year still around 3% when it comes to core inflation, that's going to be the point at which some policymakers will be voicing the need for tighter monetary policy.
9: Do you think that with hindsight, the 175 basis points of rate cuts that the Fed did over the past couple of years was too much?
11: No. I think the Fed was right to ease monetary policy because we had underlying inflation that was moving back towards the 2% target, and we saw growing downside risk when it came to the labor market. So the combo of the two goals moving in the right direction were essentially this notion that the Fed could have eased monetary policy. I was actually arguing a few months ago that we could have continued to ease monetary policy back towards 3%. The key narrative right now and the key new development is the fact that we have higher inflationary pressures coming from the Middle East conflict. And this is something that was not expected back in January, February. So it is a new narrative that we're currently facing, and policymakers have to adapt to that.
9: And so they should treat this as largely a shock, a transitory shock that essentially will sort of fizzle out as the conflict is resolved, at least according to the argument. You hear people like Bill Dudley saying there is something else here you've got to pay attention to, which is that maybe we are not at neutral. Maybe we're not above neutral. Maybe we're below neutral. And you're seeing other strategists and former Fed members saying the same thing based on what we're seeing with corporate earnings, based on what we're seeing with people still able to buy things even at higher prices. What's your pushback to that?
11: I think in general, when we're looking at the economy, we have this economy that is strong on the surface, but fragile in terms of the narrow breadth of growth. And that is really important to consider, because when you think about the inflationary pressures that are currently building, the risk is that we're seeing a layered environment of supply shocks, where supply shocks are hitting one after the other. And in that type of environment, there's a risk of more inflation persistence. And that is really testing the cost of growth, the price of growth, which is eroding economic momentum. And so in terms of the neutral rate and where we are relative to the neutral rate, I think we're still in a moderately restrictive monetary policy stance when it comes to the long run. But when it comes to the short run, because of all these supply shocks, we're increasingly at an environment where monetary policy is easier than it appears to be. And that is why the Fed, I think, should be considering potentially tightening monetary policy, or at least signaling the potential to tighten monetary policy should there be more inflation persistence.
10: Do you think we could see Fed Chair Walsh dissent? A chair dissent at his own meetings?
11: I think that's very possible. It's something that hasn't been done since the 1930s, but I think it's very possible because we have a greater fragmentation amongst policymakers. We have a large share of policymakers, a vast majority, per the FOMC minutes of the April meeting, a vast majority that considers rate tightening as a potential next move for the Fed. And in that environment where Kevin Warsh is indeed supportive of easier monetary policy because he's expecting AI investment to deliver strong productivity growth and ease inflationary pressures, he believes the Fed should be accommodative today. That's not what most policymakers, especially regional Fed policymakers and some governors, are thinking about. They're much more focused on the today, on the here and now of inflation being above the 2% target and moving in the wrong direction. I think the movement is very important.
3: I've got to ask you this. If you did see Chair Walsh dissent against the bulk of the committee, how would Governor Powell vote?
11: I think he would vote with his mind and with his heart.
3: You don't think he'd vote alongside Chair Walsh just to keep a low profile?
11: Perhaps, but the reality is that Powell is much more concerned about the institutional credibility of the Fed. And in that regard, he's going to be very much focused on the two objectives, inflation and maximum employment. And if there are indications that inflation is moving further away from the 2% target, while the employment side of the mandate is still relatively stable, even if in appearance, he would actually consider tightening monetary policy or at least moving towards a more hawkish bias. So I don't think he would necessarily just follow Kevin Warsh in every decision to not make any noise. He's going to be voting as to what he believes is in the best interest of the U.S. economy.
3: Looks like he'll be making noise regardless whether he likes it or not. Greg, thank you. Appreciate it. Greg Dacko there of EY Parthenon. Can you imagine if it plays out in that particular fashion, what that would look like? What kind of signal would that send?
9: You know, if everybody voted to hike rates and we did not get that from Chair Warsh, that, I think, alone would be a pretty big signal. And
3: right.
9: Then if you had, of course, this question of Governor Powell voting alongside the rest of the committee, then the conversation will be Kevin Warsh lost control over the Fed. Kevin Warsh is a Fed chair in name only, but not in practice.
3: Which is why dissenting, if the chairman chooses to dissent, the optics of that would just be atrocious for the chairman, by the way.
9: Well, not just that. But also because Kevin Warsh was one of the most hawkish members of the Fed board when he was back on it back in the 2000s. So you start to wonder, Who would this person be? I mean, again, will the real Kevin Warsh please stand up?
3: Of course, a lot of speculation here. We've got no idea. I imagine June's going to be very boring after all of this. Just be
9: you
3: very boring.
9: So?
3: Slip into neutral.
9: Yeah, I don't think so.
3: Keep the news conference really short.
9: You think so?
3: Five questions.
9: Honestly, the way that he does that, that will be analyzed, scrutinized.
10: Is he thinking about capping questions?
3: No, I'm just saying, you know.
10: I got nervous
3: just make
10: for a
3: it
10: second.
3: Super short.
9: Yeah, I don't think so.
3: Who says he has to take like 20 questions in the news conference and the thing has to last 60 minutes? Who says? He can keep it short if he wants
9: to. Stop.
10: He could change it.
9: Don't give him ideas.
3: All right.
9: Stop.
3: Yeah, but I'm sure he's got his own ideas on the matter. Let's give you an update on stories elsewhere this morning with your Bloomberg brief. Yahira has more. Hey, Yahira.
12: Hi, John. The head of the World Health Organization is visiting the Ebola-hit Democratic Republic of Congo today as fears grow over a wider regional outbreak. The number of confirmed deaths in the country has now topped 200. China is restricting overseas travel for top AI professionals at firms such as Alibaba and DeepSeek. The move escalates efforts to safeguard strategic technology and close the gap with the U.S. on artificial intelligence. And we are seeing BP shares trading lower in London after the company removed Chairman Albert Manifold, effective immediately. BP says the decision was tied to serious concerns over governance, oversight, and conduct, but the company did not provide specific details. That's your Bloomberg brief, John.
3: So much churn at that company. So much churn. I think that's rattled a lot of investors. Yahira, thank you. Up next on the program, we'll set you up for the day ahead. Plus, we'll catch up with Richard Bernstein of Janus Henderson Investors on why he's sticking with a boring portfolio. Not quite the best tease, but he'll tell you why in a moment from New York City. You're watching Bloomberg TV.
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17: The case for cutting rates now is actually very, very weak. We've been above the Fed's inflation target for more than five years, and there is a risk that inflation expectations do finally become unanchored. The Fed is concerned that they're starting to lose credibility because they haven't been able to get inflation back down to 2%.
3: Phil Dudley, former New York Fed president, just hit pause just for a moment. It took 3 hours. It took 3 hours, converted Brammo. Okay, no longer supporting the new Ferrari. What's the position now?
9: I think that the orange one looks okay. Look, you made me look at one versus the other.
3: The Ferrari Amalfi.
9: The Ferrari Amalfi versus...
10: A real Ferrari.
9: You know, one of these. And it just...
3: The epitome of design.
9: It doesn't... It
10: she just wants to be contrarian.
9: A little bit like a
10: but
9: car
10: even she
9: that...
10: can't hold this line.
9: A kid would have
3: right?
9: just pulled yeah. back. It looks very... basic. But it might be really good for Johnny Ives, right? Because it sort of is reminiscent of the Apple designs, but not necessarily Ferrari's designs. But it might have a great engine.
3: I remember getting to a traffic stop in Sao Paulo. Taxi pulls up, stops. Car to the right of me pulls up to the side. Father gets out with his child, walks towards the showroom, holding his hand just to look through the window at the Ferraris. That's the pull that brand has, the epitome of design, aspiration, ambition, even for people who wouldn't be able to dream of ever buying one. That's what a Ferrari should be. That thing that Ives has designed as a standalone vehicle, judge it as a standalone vehicle. As a Ferrari, I'm sorry, but the bar is like up here and it falls way short of deserving that badge.
9: If people are just joining now, earlier when I was trying to defend this car, John said that he put me in a bucket with cut spaghetti as well as cappuccinos after lunch, which gives you a sense, you know.
3: And ketchup on pizza.
9: And ketchup on pizza. I will not put that in there because it's disgusting.
3: And then called the Luce the Loose. So there we go. It's been the last 3 hours. As we count you down to the opening bell, here's your trading diary. The week ahead, better than this. 10 a.m. Eastern Time, Conference Board Consumer Confidence in Focus after you, Mitch, was rock bottom on Friday. Looking ahead to Salesforce earnings on Wednesday, Thursday, core PCE, durable goods, and another round of claims, plus Costco earnings. Look out for Costco and a couple of other retailers, I believe Best Buy, in the mix as well. Stocks extended gains this morning ahead of the opening bell. Richard Bernstein of Janus Henderson Investors writing, it seems clear that we're in some sort of highly speculative environment. We are sticking with our theme of boring is beautiful. Richard joins us now for more. Richard, welcome back to the program. Congratulations, by the way, on the acquisition to Janus as well. Welcome, sir.
18: Thank you.
3: Let's talk about boring is beautiful. What is boring in 2026? What is that?
18: So, John, what's boring is basically almost everything out there that people don't want to look at. I mean, I would argue that the range of potential investments is maybe historically broad, but people have no interest in this broad kind of normal capital formation investing. Everybody's speculating in the quote you had for me was referring to that people are having trouble differentiating between the financial markets and the prediction markets. And that's ridiculous. That shows how speculative an environment we're in.
9: You talk about short duration investments and focusing on just the higher quality within fixed income, which is notable right now, given the fact that a lot of people are talking about inflation as the big risk. Inflation is not boring. It tends to wreak havoc through a whole series of stocks and pick winners and losers. How do you deal with the inflation risk? How much of that is underpinning some of your boring thesis?
18: Right. So Lisa, I think that people have focused too much on the near-term cyclical inflation issues. You know, even your previous guest talked about the war a little bit. I think people are still missing the secular backdrop, which is very inflationary relative to history. I don't mean like there's going to be 8% inflation, but I would argue vehemently that the Fed's 2% inflation target is very antiquated, or they've got a lot of inflation fighting to do. They have a weird choice they got to do here. And the reason why is simply deglobalization. And deglobalization is inherently inflationary because we're reducing competition. And as you reduce competition, you get upward pressure on prices. So in you want short duration, whether it's short duration fixed income or short duration equities, because as inflation pipes up, you need more cash flow up front to meet your spending needs. People have forgotten about that in such an extended period of disinflation. So we think that's very, very important, is those near-term cash flows.
9: Does that make stocks better than bonds? Because a lot of people have been talking about stocks as an inflation hedge. Do you buy that narrative?
18: So I think dividend paying stocks, yes, I would agree that dividend paying stocks are very attractive. I'm not sure long duration growth stocks are all that attractive in a higher inflation environment. And in the fixed income world, I hate to say this is like heresy to say what I'm about to say, but in the, you know, during inflationary periods, cash does really well. Now, does that mean you have to go to cash? No, but there's lots of things, what I like to call cash plus, which are, you know, short-term, high-quality, whether that's treasuries, mortgages, securitized. There's this whole universe of very short-term cash-plus type investments.
10: Richard, I want to ask you, we think of prediction markets, because you talk about on your note, how speculative is the environment when you say basically, and you're correct, you sometimes can't tell the difference between what's going on in prediction markets and the stock market.
18: Right. So, Anne-Marie, I think that people have totally lost the point of what the financial markets are all about. The financial markets serve an economic purpose to build capital formation. Right. Companies can raise capital. They can then expand plant and equipment. They can expand employment. But it's real investment in the economy. So the financial markets are there to spur real investment in the economy. The prediction markets have no economic value added whatsoever. Right. They're basically saying, oh, something happened. That's good. And you win. So I don't quite understand how one could bet, get this one, that the Knicks are going to beat the Cavs, right? I guess that paid off pretty well. But that has some economic value in the economy.
3: When there are binary things, though, that people are betting on, is there information in where that money's going, Richard, to apply to how you'd approach equity markets?
18: Well, I think that's there's an information content, perhaps. I mean, I think that there was certainly some academic studies on limited prediction markets and what would happen and do they tell more than is there information content in those prediction markets? I think the answer to that from an academic perspective was certainly yes. But now we have so many prediction markets, and there's also questions, I think, legitimate questions about whether they're fair or not. Does it really give you the information content that people believe? I'm not so sure about that.
3: Richard, appreciate your take. As always, we'll see you in person next time. Thank you, sir. Richard Bernstein there, now with Janus Henderson Investors, on prediction markets at the end there and the shortfalls when thinking about financial markets.
9: Yeah, there are a lot of people who are saying that potentially they're increasingly more detrimental than they are beneficial, in part because it also is training a new generation of investors to essentially just gamble. And what we see in day-to-day market activity is becoming more like gambling. Are they going to open? Are they going to close? Do we even know what that means? Doesn't matter. Open, close, open, close. Is that really going to ignite the interest of a lot of portfolio managers that have 3-4 month horizons? Probably not. And that's what you hear every morning.
10: Also, I think what we've seen, at least in Washington, D.C., is a lot of concern. I mean, the White House even had to send out a note reminding people not to make sure they're using some information that they're hearing in the likes of the prediction markets. Think harder to track down who potentially is going on the prediction markets
3: right,
10: with information that is not known to the public.
3: Who's got an edge and who doesn't right now? We're done this morning. That was fun, wasn't it?
10: That was fun.
3: We're done with Ferrari for the week, right?
10: No.
3: We are.
9: Absolutely.
3: No more. Not tomorrow. We're done.
9: No, we're
3: complete.
9: Done. We're absolutely done. Oh, tomorrow she'll be clutching her Knicks mug again. That was literally through the whole show. Occasionally, we just like
3: just to show everybody.
10: Just so you guys know, though,
9: during her commentary, she was just sort of
10: since the show started, because I keep refreshing.
3: Sure.
10: Tickets have gone up.
9: I'm glad you're focused.
3: What's the
9: get-in?
3: What's the get-in price now?
10: It's closer to 4K now, and you're talking nosebleeds again. Anyone out there?
3: We don't accept tickets, but maybe we do.
10: Yeah,
3: kind of, sort of. All right. From New York City this morning, good morning. Thank you for choosing Bloomberg TV. This was Bloomberg Surveillance, and we'll see you tomorrow morning.
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22: What you need to know, it's what you need to think about.
23: Good Tuesday morning. 30 minutes till the start of the cash trade. Futures are higher. I'm Matt Miller.
4: I'm Danny Berger. Bloomberg Open Interest starts right now.
23: Coming up, U.S. and Iranian forces clash near the Strait of Hormuz, clouding hopes for a potential peace deal.
4: Eli Lilly inks nearly $4 billion in vaccine deals and posts encouraging results for a cholesterol drug.
23: Plus, Ferrari's long-awaited EV debut falls flat. Despite help from former Apple design chief Johnny Ive, the stock is down on this design.
4: I'm not going to even get into this one right now because I know you have lots of opinions, so we'll maybe save that?
23: Yes, save that for a little bit. We're going to talk about it today.
4: Obviously, we'll talk about it. But first, I am looking at space stocks this morning, Matt. EchoStar, York Space Systems, Rocket Lab, all of them are up around 5% and more. SpaceX has begun its IPO roadshow for what's expected to be the largest public debut in history. And if SpaceX can be $2 trillion, why can't these companies be worth more, Matt?
23: Yeah, I think that's the resounding agreement in markets, and that's why they're up so bigly across the board. Ferrari's first ever all-electric car is not getting rave reviews. Analysts and influencers comparing the more than half-million-dollar car to a Tesla or a Honda, and we're going to talk about that because I bet you everybody in your office is talking about that today as well, and it looks like it's actually moving the stock. Now it's only down 3.5%. It had been down almost 8% in the early pre-market. A lot of people have been looking at this thing for about 12 hours now, Danny.
4: It's a mighty fine Nissan Leaf. Let's get back to our top story this morning, though, and that is the latest on the war in Iran. Investors remain hopeful of an imminent deal to end the war, even as fresh U.S. strikes send Brent crude prices higher, still under $100 a barrel, though. Here's what Secretary of State Marco Rubio said about the continued closure of the strait.
24: They need to reopen. What's happening there is unlawful. It's illegal. It's unsustainable for the world. It's unacceptable. I don't know of any country in the world that does. And the Russians are not in favor of a tolling system. The Chinese are not in favor of a tolling system. I mean, there's no country in the world that's in favor of a tolling system except the regime in Iran. So that's not acceptable. That cannot happen.
4: Joining us now is Bloomberg Washington correspondent Tyler Kendall. Tyler, it certainly doesn't sound like progress towards a deal if you still have attacks happening in southern Iran.
2: Yeah, and if you still have what is now renewed fighting when it comes to Iran, Danny, as CENTCOM confirms that the U.S. military conducted what it's calling defensive strikes near Iran's largest naval base that included hitting targets such as missile launchers and boats that appeared to be laying mines near the Strait of Hormuz. On the Iranian side, they say that the IRGC did engage with multiple U.S. drones and an F-35 fighter jet, just heightening the tensions and reminding us how fragile this situation remains. At the same time, though, you've still had U.S. officials say that progress isn't being made towards what is shaping up to be a memorandum of understanding. And it is our understanding that this would be a phased agreement that would potentially see an extension of the ceasefire that is currently in place, if that is what we could call it at the moment. And then we would see a gradual reopening of the Strait of Hormuz with the U.S. lifting its naval blockade. Only then would we get into those discussions for potential curbs on Iran's nuclear program and what happens to that stockpile of already highly enriched uranium. But Matt and Danny, the thing is, new sticking points are emerging even this morning. So we heard earlier from Iranian state media, which says that Iran is demanding that at least half of its estimated $24 billion in frozen assets need to be unfrozen first before they could move into this first phase of the deal that could see this reopening of the Strait. The Trump administration, in response to some criticism coming from Capitol Hill, has said that President Trump is willing to walk away from a deal if it is not a good one.
23: I wonder, in terms of what we heard from Marco Rubio, right, about the tolling system, obviously there are waterways that charge tolls. You can't cross the Panama Canal for free, for example. It can cost hundreds of thousands of dollars. Will we accept any control of the Strait of Hormuz by Iran in an agreement? Will we unlock, unfreeze funds for the Iranians to use? Will we allow them to keep highly enriched uranium in country? Will we even pay reparations to end this unpopular war?
2: Well, Matt, at this point, you're listing all of those big questions that we still have about how this deal could ultimately shape up. We should say you're right when it comes to the waterway and tolls, though the Strait of Hormuz in particular is raising some legal questions on the international stage, considering that this waterway is subject to a ratified law that the U.S. and Iran haven't ratified. But it does have to deal with freedom of navigation. And we know that many of our regional partners, as well as European allies, definitely would not stand for a toll. We've heard the U.S. say this as well. So a lot of different things here to watch. But you're right. Repayment of war damages is something that Iran has asked for. Also, that unfreezing of assets. I read the headline earlier today that they want to see at least half of the estimated $24 billion unfrozen before they even agree to let up their grip over the Strait of Hormuz. And that is really why you're starting to see some of those more hawkish members on Capitol Hill, like Senators Lindsey Graham, Roger Wicker, Ted Cruz, raise concerns that the U.S. could be giving up some of its biggest points of leverage, including the U.S. naval blockade, in order to try to grease the skids to get some sort of movement here without really firm guarantees on exactly what Iran would do when it comes to curbing their nuclear program and intent of their nuclear program.
23: All right, Tyler, thanks very much. Bloomberg's Tyler Kendall reporting on that situation in Washington. Now, Eli Lilly is taking another step toward what could become a one-time treatment for high cholesterol and heart disease through gene editing. For more, Madison Mueller, a Bloomberg health reporter, joins us on set. So this is interesting. We could see, I think it's a four-hour intravenous treatment that essentially solves bad cholesterol issues for, what, the rest of your life?
5: Yeah, I mean, that's the idea, is to have a one-time treatment that would prevent heart attacks, prevent potentially heart disease for people, which is still the number one cause of death globally, is heart disease. And so this is potentially something that could be a really big deal, both for Lilly and for people around the world. But the thing that we have to keep in mind right now is that this was still a really small early stage trial. So we still need more results to see if this is something that will actually, you know, bear fruit, that will come to market. But as of right now, it's a pretty exciting, promising early signal, sort of part of Lilly's effort to expand beyond obesity. Obviously, it's a large company with many different other disease areas that they're trying to solve for. And the biggest thing for Lilly right now is trying to figure out sort of what their next era of growth will be beyond obesity. So this is part of that strategy.
4: Well, just on that, you were reporting this morning that they bought three different vaccines in infectious diseases. Is the same idea trying to expand beyond obesity?
5: Yeah, exactly. So Lilly has sort of a long history in infectious disease. They were the first ones to manufacture the Salk polio vaccine back in the 1950s. They made antibiotics back in the 1940s. And so they've been in this area, you know, over the last 100 years or so. But they're getting back into it. They hired former FDA official Peter Marks back last year. And so he's overseeing that unit. He has a lot of experience there. And so this is sort of their first foray back into infectious disease with these three big vaccine deals this morning.
23: All right, Madison, thanks very much. Bloomberg's Madison Mueller there talking to us about Eli Lilly. We'll continue to talk more about that throughout the program. Also, Ferrari trading lower following disappointing reviews of its first fully electric model. Craig Trudell, Bloomberg's managing editor for global business coverage in the Americas, joins us. And Craig, you've covered cars for us in Europe, in Asia, in the U.S. How is the market responding to this $640,000 EV?
6: Not great. I mean, in short, I mean, this is just a vehicle that does not look very Ferrari-like. It has a lot of superlatives to it in terms of, you know, biggest, heaviest, you know, first five-seater as well. And yet, I think while there's a lot to like about the interior of this vehicle, I think the exterior in particular is getting a lot of polarizing reviews where people are comparing this to sort of, you know, a higher-end Nissan Leaf or a Honda, which is just not the sort of comparisons you like to hear if you're in Maranello.
4: Or a bar of soap, even. just with this, Craig, because you've seen a lot of the luxury car makers just back off and have varying strategies over EVs in general. So this car, what does it take for it to be successful? Can it not just have a handful of people or more than a handful who say, I want something unique on the road that shows that I've bought this Ferrari EV, and that be enough to make this investment worthwhile?
6: I do think that's a great question to sort of set expectations for this, where a lot of manufacturers have sort of, you know, swung and missed when it comes to higher end electric vehicles. Ferrari, they don't necessarily have to sell a ton of these to sort of declare victory here. This is a model where I would suspect even in the range of like 500 units at the price they're looking for, they're going to be quite happy with that. And if you're setting up, your sort of sales strategy at Ferrari to say that in order to sort of get an allotment for other vehicles that sort of Ferrari purists are more interested in, you have to have one of these, you're going to have some well-heeled consumers who are going to be more than happy to put in for that price point.
23: People who aren't, obsessive don't know that if you want to get the V12, the latest top-of-the-line apex predator Ferrari, you have to buy an entry-level model first.
4: Hermes model. They do the same thing. You want the best Birkin, you got to buy a weird canvas one first.
23: Exactly, but you can get an Amalfi for, what, like $300,000, right?
6: Right.
23: You don't need to be spending $650,000 on a car to get in to the $650,000 car club.
6: Yeah, this is going to be fascinating to watch because I do think that there are a lot of people who are sort of, you know, reacting to this as sort of an abomination, and yet there are going to be some absolute there will be some interest in, you know, getting the first Ferrari. It is a vehicle that is going to sort of make history for this company, regardless of how the sort of instant reactions are to the looks of this vehicle.
23: All right, Craig, thanks so much for joining us. Craig Trudell there covers cars for us really globally. Also, you can listen to my podcast, Hot Pursuit, with Hannah Elliott. Hannah, I hope, is going to join us a little bit later on in the program to give us her take and the takes of the elite car collectors that she speaks to on a daily basis out in Los Angeles. So stay tuned for that. In terms of the markets right now, we're still looking at gains despite hostilities in the Middle East. You can see S&P futures now up another 0.2%. NASDAQ futures gaining more than 1%. So the momentum trade is real. Let's get a look at some of the single stocks moving on our radar. AutoZone earnings beat estimates, but its international sales are struggling. I didn't even know they had international.
4: Mexico is one of their big markets, and that's struggled for them.
23: I see.
4: Elsewhere, there's Oklo. Those shares are surging. There's a new pact with the U.S. Energy Department. Shares are up nearly 10%.
23: UBS raised its price target on a stock we talk about a lot on this program, Micron. They see it now hitting $1,625. Their previous target, only $535. Long-term memory supply agreements could support significantly higher earnings and free cash flow forecasts through 2029. We're going to talk more on that throughout the program as well. This is Bloomberg Open Interest.
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23: Let's get now to high interest to look at the non-Ferrari stories that are making headlines around the world today. BP fired its chairman, Albert Manifold, over what it called unacceptable governance and conduct issues only months after he took the role. Shares fell as the company faces renewed leadership turmoil during its turnaround effort. BP named an interim chair and said it remains committed to its strategy under the CEO, Meg O'Neill. Two ex-SoftBank investors are charging Wall Street firms $25,000 a day to teach bankers how to use AI. Their startup, called Wall Street Prompt, shows hedge funds and banks how tools like ChatGPT can automate earnings analysis, research, and deal work as thousands of finance jobs face AI-driven cuts. And Micron is on a pre-market tear after UBS raised its price target to a street high of $1,625 a share from just $535 previously. The firm sees demand for AI memory accelerating. Micron CEO joined Bloomberg TV last week to talk about its expanding U.S. production.
14: Of course, the demand for memory has really surged, and that is because of the importance and the value and the capability of memory that is really essential for all advanced systems. And yes, there is a shortage, but Micron is working hard to increase supply through these projects here in America, here in Manassas, Virginia, Boise, and New York. And we see this shortage continuing beyond, well beyond 2026 timeframe.
4: Let's bring in Bloomberg Intelligence head of global tech coverage, Mandeep Singh. Micron also getting a call out from the president on Friday for all their investment in the in America. So that probably
23: Does
4: helping
23: he own
4: them
23: the
4: too. I don't know. I'm actually not sure. He very well could, to be fair. But the sell side can't even keep up, Mandeep. It is remarkable of how much this company is growing. Is it just this idea that we continue to invest in the bottlenecks and chips and semis is a clear one?
9: Yeah, and when you look at the gross margins of a company like Micron, I mean, we've gone from negative gross margins to 81% gross margins in a span of few quarters. That just goes to show how tight that supply is. And even though, you know, the CEO was talking about adding more capacity, none of it will be enough to really, supply enough for all these LLMs and inferencing. And so from that perspective, I think the agentic AI shift that we have seen over the past few months has been a real driver for memory. That wasn't the case when, we were in that training of LLM phase. So that shift from training to now agentic AI has been a huge driver. And everyone is trying to model the price increases, but, you know, they keep exceeding estimates, and which is why you're seeing, price target revisions and just the margins continue to expand here.
23: I was looking at the EE page, so you can look at a nice summary of earnings estimates on the Bloomberg terminal. It shows, for one thing, that the forward 12-month price earnings estimate is still less than 8. But for another thing, it shows, on a list of different lines, so EPS, adjusted revenue, net income, adjusted operating profit, EBITDA, how many analysts got it right? Almost none of them were above what was published. Are the analysts going to do, Mandeep, are your colleagues going to do a better job this time?
9: I mean, just think of, what we are talking about here. These companies used to have 15-16% operating margin. Right now, they are at 4 times, almost, 65 to 70% operating margin. And I think even though you try to, extrapolate the trends and you don't try to box yourself into linear thinking, it's very hard to see that, huge jump, 4x jump in margins, especially when you're trying to model ahead. And so from that perspective, it is a gradual build-up in terms of, okay, they have pricing power. We know they've been raising prices, but of this magnitude and for this long of a cycle, which is why I think this will exceed everyone's expectations in terms of the length of this cycle and how much room there is to grow. And look, the capacity additions will catch up eventually, but for now we know it's a very tight market.
4: When does the cost of inference become a real problem? You've seen it selectively for a few companies like Uber. I was also looking at a story this morning that DeepSeek has cut their pricing by something like 75% for their current model. When is that going to be the route that these U.S. frontier models try to do, that they realize that companies can't keep paying up or they won't have as much pricing power? Maybe they will forever have pricing power and they can command whatever they want for inference costs.
9: No, so that's a function of that token demand. So right now we are seeing tokens growing 7x, and Google actually gave that number at their event. If that starts to come down, and 7x is a 700% increase, so you really want to see that come down, and then it's a question of how good are the open source LLMs versus the proprietary LLMs? Do proprietary LLMs continue to command, a pricing advantage? And so from that perspective, we've all these questions that will be answered over time, but for now, we know the demand when it comes to tokens is off the charts, and that's why everyone is paying up.
4: All right, Mandeep, thank you so much for joining us. That's Bloomberg Intelligence head of global tech coverage, Mandeep Singh. Coming up on the show, Empower's Marta Norton joins as we are set to trade at another all-time high, just 10 minutes away from the open. This is Bloomberg Open Interest.
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0: Ellen, we are poised for another all-time high, up 0.7%. NASDAQ outperforms with the chip makers having a good day. This would be the eighth consecutive, or we had the eighth consecutive weekly gain for the S&P, the first time since 2023. Even though the price of Brent crude is higher, still under $100 a barrel, and 10-year yields at 4.4787. Let's bring in Empower Chief Investment Strategist Marta Norton. Marta, how are you feeling here at all-time highs? Are you comfortable with the current level that stocks are trading at?
1: Well, it's interesting because these all-time highs have come on the back of very select areas of the market. And of course, we're talking about those memory chips and those semiconductor areas. Those areas do seem a bit frothy to me. But if we're looking at the market on a whole, even if we're looking at some of those mega tech areas, some of those areas still seem attractively priced to me. So even though we are grinding to these all-time highs, I guess I'm not overly concerned at this moment.
2: Do the events of the Middle East really have anything to do with what happens in equity markets? Because even though the president, you know, and Marco Rubio continue to say a deal is close, the Iranians are still mining the Strait of Hormuz. Like, clearly it's not.
1: Yeah, talk about mixed signals. You know, it does, I think the market does have some worry, and we especially see this in the bond market, of course, but have some worry about an asymptotic event, right? Where we get ever closer, but we never actually touch it. I think that is in the background. And I think if we were to see a deal come together, the markets would unleash. But there's so many other positive factors that are at play. And obviously the equity market is focused on those at the moment.
0: At what point, though, do higher yields become a problem? Or at least, Marta, does it make us more vulnerable if we do get any more further disruptions? And only less than a minute here.
1: Yeah, so it's threefold, really. It's valuation, it's the fundamental concern of higher borrowing costs, and then it's the competitive nature of bonds offering stocks, you know, just that higher income. So I think it is a problem. It's just, is it a problem for the AI trade? And I think that is what's driving the market, and that's where maybe there's more resilience.
2: All right, we're going to continue to talk about this with you, Marta. You're staying with us, Marta Norton, with us through the open. Check on markets as we head to the bell right now. We are seeing really decent gains after an eighth straight week of gains in equities. We had a record high once again at the close, and we're up 0.7% on futures. 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
2: Moments away from the start of trading, this is Bloomberg Open Interest. I'm Matt Miller. Kicking off a shortened trading week, of course, yesterday closed for the Memorial Day holiday. Today we're up 0.6% on S&P futures. NASDAQ futures up more than 1% as chip makers especially, this momentum trade continues to push stocks to new highs. We hit at one point on Friday, the last trading session, 75.06. That is, I believe, an all-time intraday high. We closed a little bit below that at 74 and change, but it looks like we could push to a new record high today. MasterCard ringing the opening bell at the New York Stock Exchange. Interesting stock as we talk about consumers. We're going to get confidence numbers out in just about a half hour. Over the last 5 years, this stock is up 42%. Which trails Visa up 50% and American Express up more than 100%. So of those three payment methods, at least, I don't know what Diners Club is doing, but they're doing the worst of the major three. This company ringing the bell at the NASDAQ, I don't know how to pronounce it. I'm going to guess Ryoj Baba. And it's a very small company. I note in the description of what they do, they claim to improve and restore physical and mental health diminished by work-related stress through corporate consulting and health services. And I can understand why that's necessary.
3: Yeah, and they're big in Japan, which has a brutal work-life balance culture, too. I just want to know what they do. Is it like, you know, they roll out the yoga mats at your office, you do breathing exercises?
2: They give you one of those little sand gardens with a tiny rake. You know?
3: So relaxing. Yeah. We should have one of those at the set. Matt, this morning I'm looking at all of the rocket space-related companies. They're rallying a lot. It's off the back of SpaceX beginning its IPO roadshow. It's expected to be the largest public debut in history. And considering high valuations are expected to be for SpaceX, maybe there's optimism around these. A lot of these companies, though, Matt, are not even profitable, so already trade at pretty high valuations. But yeah, sure, why not bid them up even more?
2: Yeah, you don't have to make money to be a stock market success. Ferrari, which does make a lot of money, Ferrari's first ever all-electric car is not getting rave reviews. Analysts and influencers alike comparing the $650,000 car to a Honda or a Nissan Leaf. I think it looks like what would happen if Lucid Air designers really brought their idea to fruition. So I don't hate it, but
3: I saw
2: a Ferrari, and for that price, it doesn't make sense.
3: I saw the blue one, and I was like, I get what they're doing. They're trying to have something so distinct that you're driving it, and people would say, oh, look, you got the Ferrari EV, and then I saw it in red and orange, and no good.
2: It's not fantastic as a supercar, right? But if you think of it as a brand extension,
3: yeah,
2: or obviously a signifier to the people in your neighborhood that you just spent
3: that's so much money.
2: It's
3: like a Cybertruck signifier, that you have something so weird and odd-looking that it means something and people can spot it.
2: If it were an Apple car, we would all be saying, that looks fantastic. That's exactly what I thought an Apple car would look like. And, of course, Johnny Ive helped design it. We're going to talk more about that a little bit later, I hope, with my Hot Pursuit co-host, Hannah Elliott. Hopefully she joins us. It's quite early in Los Angeles. Let's bring in Empower Chief Investment Strategist Marta Norton. Have you seen the new Ferrari, Marta? Do you have a take?
4: Yeah, I've seen it. I've heard the conversations on Bloomberg all day. I know there are strong feelings.
2: All right. Well, we won't get into that. But, I mean, somebody's going to be able to buy this for $650,000. I know we talk about a K-shaped economy all the time. How is the upper end of that K doing in this market, in this economy?
4: It seems Yeah, it seems the upper end of the K-shape is doing quite well. That's really the force behind a lot of the resilient consumer numbers that we've been seeing. Of course, there's the concern on the lower side of things. And, you know, one thing I would argue is that we're not necessarily just seeing a K-shaped economy. We really see a splintering economy, especially when you think not just across low and high income, but also homeowners versus those who don't own a home and would like to, or folks who don't have a job versus those who do. So there's all different ways to cut the economy these days.
3: One of the things, it feels like there's two conversations happening on each coast of the United States, but with different intensity. And that's this idea of the K-shape getting even worse because of AI. It feels, just from talking to people in Silicon Valley and in California, and just from reading different editorial pieces, that there's a real sense of anxiety that basically everyone who's made their wealth, that has been working for Anthropic and OpenAI, that they're done. And if you haven't made your wealth, you can't now, because AI is going to be replacing so much, and a permanent underclass will arrive, even for those in tech who might be losing their jobs because AI can now do it for them. Marta, where do you stand on this, you know, the extremes of whether or not AI is going to have a really disruptive, powerful force in exacerbating a K-shaped economy?
4: Well, Danny, I really have to echo and underscore that idea of anxiety around AI. I see it with clients as well. So concerns don't just relate to the war. They don't just relate to inflation or tariffs, what we heard about last year, but they relate increasingly to AI. I think a lot of the conversation around AI has done very little work in actually marketing it to the broad masses and what that actually means for their quality of life. When I'm looking at the numbers, at least from the labor market, for example, I don't really see it in job losses. I do think that there's some impact on the hiring front, so that's somewhere where I'm watching. I think at this early stage, it's still very much in the benefits phase for most of the economy. I mean, even if we look at the impact on markets, it is AI that is offering kind of the resiliency to the U.S. markets that we're seeing today. So I think there's a lot of good out there, but these questions around what it means for the broad economy, what it means for the labor market, I don't think those have really been answered yet.
2: What do you think about the momentum trade? I mean, it's astounding to me that Micron is still trading at less than 8 times estimated earnings. I guess I would buy the stock, too, if I thought that, you know, that could continue, that kind of growth.
4: Well, it depends on how you're thinking about what those valuation metrics are telling us. We know that some of these areas are very commodity-like, that their earnings are very subject to kind of fits and starts. And of course, if we're looking at this space, we're on the long end in terms of how long the upcycle has continued, at least on a revenue standpoint. So you really have to buy into the theory that this agentic AI is going to fuel further and further gains for a lot of these companies. Now, that could very well be the case, but you are subject to that commodity cycle. And so I think if you have any sort of skepticism in you, it's worth thinking that those valuations are a little bit higher than maybe they look at face value.
3: Marta, is there some skepticism warranted for the amount of supply coming to this market? Past market tops have coincided with a flurry of IPOs, with demand not necessarily keeping up with supply. Should we be thinking about SpaceX, OpenAI, Anthropic in the same way?
4: I mean, that is the big research topic that we're tackling right now, is this summer of IPOs. And of course, it's probably going to extend beyond the summer. But with SpaceX, with Anthropic, with OpenAI, they really can have two different narratives. One is that it could really reinforce this thrust of AI. And on the other hand, you have to wonder, how are people going to buy in? Are they going to use cash? Are they going to trim across the board? Or are they going to look for what they can find as the closest substitute company and maybe trim that and move into some of those names? So I think watching where that marginal dollar comes from is going to be really important for how the market behaves on the whole.
3: All right, Marta, we're going to have to end it there. Thank you so much for joining us. That's Empower Chief Investment Strategist Marta Norton. Let's get a check on your equity market now. Over 8 minutes into trading day, and it is the chip makers. Look at this gain on Micron, up 12%, followed closely by Broadcom. Again, it's these chip makers that are helping us. Micron has a lot going on. We've just been discussing them. We didn't perhaps mention that President Trump called out Micron on Friday, thanking it, or just basically saying, look at all the investing it's doing in the U.S., and it is doing a lot, about $200 billion. $1 billion. It's committed. AMD, Apple is up there too. SanDisk, again, Texas Instruments. If you're a chip maker, you're in for a good ride this morning. To the downside, Costco's having a tough day, as is Johnson & Johnson, some of these more consumer-oriented companies, as does it seem some of the cybersecurity ones. Palo Alto, Palantir, those are down this morning. Walmart is down, IBM. If you look at the sectors, tech is likely going to be doing well, thanks again to the semis. The SOX index is higher, so Infotech at the top, industrials followed by close after. At the bottom of the pile, energy is lower as WTI moves lower. Consumer staples and healthcare, those are in the bottom too as we head towards another all-time high, Matt.
2: All right, coming up, we're going to talk about this momentum trade with Micron as a poster child. It surges on an analyst upgrade. Details of the new price target next. 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
3: After eight consecutive weekly gains, the longest winning streak since 2023, we are yet again trading near all-time highs for the S&P 500 at 75.21. NASDAQ outperforms thanks to the chip makers. Let's get you some top calls now. Some of the analyst upgrades and downgrades of the morning. First up, Barclays, they upgrade Occidental, saying that stronger oil prices should help the company clean up its balance sheet and get ahead on payments tied to Berkshire Hathaway's preferred stake by late 2027. Shares little change. Next up, HSBC upgrades Marvell, saying Wall Street isn't fully pricing in just how big its AI business can get. The firm sees strong growth ahead of its optical products and says Marvell's CXL business is also being overlooked. Finally, this is the crazy one. UBS raises its price target on Micron from $535 to $1,625, more than 2x. The firm is keeping a buy rating on the stock, saying that long-term memory supply agreements could lock in pricing and demand visibility across the industry. Micron up more than 13.5% this morning, Matt.
2: All right, that's really driving markets higher today. Also, space stocks are surging as SpaceX begins its IPO roadshow. The company conducted separately its 12th Starship flight test on Friday. But that is kind of a roadshow of sorts. Let's discuss with Bloomberg Tech co-host Ed Ludlow. Ed, I'm sure that you were up Friday night watching this. What was, I guess, semi-successful launch of the Starship with the super heavy V3 and Raptor 3 engines. What did you make of the attempt?
5: Well, very right. I was up, and the millions that were watching us on Bloomberg Television special coverage were up too. For SpaceX, data is success, right? And they'll always tell you that irrespective of the net outcome, the spacecraft itself splashed down in the Indian Ocean. The booster lost control, but splashed down in pieces, I suppose, in the Gulf. All of that planned. But you're exactly right to frame it as part of the roadshow because, you know, we went through the S1 with such a fine tooth comb. None of the future that SpaceX outlines, be it orbital data center or humans going to Mars, or even in the more near term, a greater build out of the Starlink network. None of that happens without Starship because it's the only vehicle, as SpaceX would tell it, that has the capability in terms of payload to orbit to deliver that. And so, you know, at some point, this is going to need to make some progress.
3: Ed, is there any real benefit to other space stocks, be it other rocket makers or satellites or anything, just by having SpaceX being public?
5: Yeah, I mean, this happens, right, in the context of a big IPO, specifically if it's, like, very, very thematic. And so the trade we're seeing, you're showing EchoStar is now kind of flat, but other space stocks have been moving over a number of days since the S1 hit, is validation of a sector. It brings attention to space, but basically says this is legit. And so that kind of feel-good continues to happen. One thing that, you know, we've covered at Bloomberg over a number of years is that there's been this ripple effect of SpaceX, particularly in Southern California. But when a big financial event like this happens, you know, other companies are kind of born out of it. There's a great network of startups that are run by SpaceX alumni. There will be great wealth creation for SpaceX staff that currently work there and may go and do something else. That all feeds into the market's attitude towards the sector, not just the name.
2: Ed, I want to ask about Micron and the semiconductors that are driving markets today. I'm sure you'll be all over this on your program. I looked at the EE screen for earnings estimates and saw that it's still trading less than 8 times the forward 12-month earnings estimates. We don't get earnings from Micron until, I think, the end of next month. But why don't investors just buy more if valuations remain that low?
5: Yeah, you asked Empower's Martin Norton exactly the right question in the last block, which was about the multiple. And so, like, the catalyst, one of them in the moment right now, the reason Micron is up so much in the session is this UBS note raising the price target. But in discussion of that price target, what Timothy Akuri is arguing is that over time, the market will assign to Micron what he sees as a more normal multiple, right, as a result of what its a total addressable market is, being in the enviable position that the thing that it produces, high bandwidth memory, but also just DRAM, generally speaking, is in so much demand that they can't keep up with it. You know, and the note, the whole point of raising the price target, but also where this firm sees the valuation, is to finally kind of catch up with that.
2: You mentioned total addressable market, and I realize we haven't talked about the SpaceX TAM. What do you think? What kind of pushback do you think they're going to get for that on the road? You know, when you get into a room with serious bankers that do this for a living, and they flip to the page where it says $28 trillion total addressable market, they're going to be asking their Goldman Sachs colleagues, like, how did you come up with this number?
5: Well, what's wild about it is $28.5 trillion. Only $2 trillion of that is Starlink, essentially, and the launch business. So $26.5 trillion is SpaceX telling the world that they think they can basically sell AI to enterprises, exactly as OpenAI, Anthropic, Google hope to do. You know, it's $26.5 trillion of software opportunity that has nothing to do with rockets at all, other than they need the compute in orbit to facilitate it. So every IPO needs a good story. No one was surprised that there was a TAM number in there. I think that people were just surprised by the severity of the breakdown. If you had a bar chart, you know, the big AI bit sticks out and everything else is hard to register. You don't even see it. And so it's time to, you know, as SpaceX would pitch you in the S1, stop thinking about them as a rocket company and start thinking about them as a software company.
3: Ed, thank you so much for joining us. Looking forward to your continued coverage of this. Bloomberg Tech co-host Ed Ludlow. Bloomberg Tech kicks off at 11 a.m. in just over an hour's time. Coming up on this show, Lilly strikes nearly $4 billion in vaccine deals as it expands beyond obesity drugs. That's coming up next on Bloomberg Open Interest.
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2: This is Bloomberg Open Interest. I'm Matt Miller. Quick check of what's going on with stocks to kick off this shortened trading week. S&P 500 gaining to 75.22. So if we were to close right now, that would be another all-time record high after 8 weeks of consecutive gains for the equity index. NASDAQ also doing much better, up 1.3% as Micron and other chip makers power this rally. You can see here that we have the 10-year yield coming back down. That's good for stocks. Crude, although it's up, is only at $100 a barrel, so much lower than it has been. NVIDIA is not moving a lot, so that's not helping this market much. Intel up 2.5%, though, and the rest of the chip makers are really contributing. Ferrari we put here just because probably everybody at your office is talking about the new Ferrari EV and asking you for your thoughts on it, or maybe you're asking somebody else. It is different for sure. And AutoZone is trading down 8.5% because apparently their international locations aren't delivering the results that people were hoping. Pfizer is off right now as Lilly came out with some good test results. But Lilly itself is not up right now because it's also going to buy three vaccine developers for about, what, $4 billion, yeah. Danny?
3: Exactly. I mean, Eli Lilly was originally up in that news, but the entirety of the healthcare sector is selling off, so that might be adding to the pressure. But $4 billion is expanding further into vaccines and infectious diseases, maybe away from obesity. Joining us now is Bloomberg's Jerry Smith. Jerry, how much of this is just about building out a robust portfolio that's not just dependent on obesity medication?
18: Yeah, I think with this deal, we're really seeing Eli Lilly trying to, transform its business and rely less on just, you know, diabetes and its weight loss drugs that it's well known for. Interestingly, Lilly has a long history in infectious diseases. You know, many, many decades ago, it made a treatment for penicillin and a polio vaccine. But the company's really in recent years focused in other areas, and now it's, you know, flush with cash from the success of its weight loss drugs, and it's now reentering the vaccine business, which has been a really challenging business for other companies.
2: I got to ask about this new cholesterol treatment. It's like a gene editing treatment that apparently is a 4-hour intravenous injection and then done, right? And that should lower your bad cholesterol for at least 18 months, but potentially the rest of your life. And I've had, you know, PR professionals emailing me ever since these results came out saying, like, this is game changing and even bigger than GLP-1s. Is that hype for real?
18: You know, we have to see still. So this is a company, Lilly bought called Verve, and they have been working on gene editing treatments. So this is a one-time treatment that could potentially lower your cholesterol, potentially for your entire life. The results we saw are very promising. I think the big question here is there are a lot of other medicines out there for people who have high cholesterol. There's statins. There's other treatments that you can take even less frequently than statins. So, you know, this is a treatment that's showing promising results. I think it's more of a question is if it gets approved, whether people are willing to, get this one-time treatment or if they're more comfortable with the existing medicines that they have to take more frequently.
3: Jerry, does this speak also to the advancements in gene therapy as well as a treatment?
18: Yeah, I mean, this is an area that Lilly has been really investing in. We've seen other large pharmaceutical companies that have gotten away from gene therapy. But, you know, this is an area that's shown a lot of promise. The idea is that you're editing someone's DNA and really getting to the root cause of a disease. And instead of taking a medicine every couple weeks or every couple months, you get one treatment and it, you know, the effects potentially could last for your entire life. But it's still early days. The long-term data we haven't seen yet, so we don't really know the durability a lot of these one-time treatments.
2: Right.
18: But this is an area that Lilly clearly believes in and has been investing a lot in as well.
2: All right. Sounds very cool. Jerry, thanks so much for joining us. Bloomberg's Jerry Smith covers healthcare for us. Coming in the next hour, Joanne Feeney on markets at an all-time high, and we get new consumer.
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4: You need to know, it's what you need to think about.
2: We are 30 minutes into the trading day. Welcome to Bloomberg Open Interest. I'm Matt Miller.
3: I'm Danny Berger. Off the back of 8 consecutive weekly gains, we trade yet again another all-time high. Thanks to the chip makers this morning, Micron off to the races after a major UBS upgrade.
2: Yeah, thanks to AI having nothing to do with the situation in Iran, having nothing to do with the situation in the economy. And speaking of that, we're getting consumer confidence numbers from the Conference Board. I imagine they're just about to hit as they typically come out at 10 o'clock. Yes, I see the numbers, and they look a little bit better than had been anticipated. We also have Michael McKee, Bloomberg's international economics and policy correspondent, with us here on set. So, Mike, the headline number comes in a little bit better than the survey and slightly better than the prior number.
7: Yeah, I thought you were going to say that I look a little bit better than was anticipated.
2: You look fantastic.
3: We always anticipate you to look good, Mike.
7: 93.1 is the number, which is kind of surprising given what we saw with the University of Michigan numbers hitting an all-time low. Last month, Conference Board was at 93.8. They have revised it up. So it is actually a drop from a revised higher prior month of April. The present situation number, 121.2, that is down from 123.8. And then 74.4 is the expectations number, which is the 6 months from now view of where things are going to be. That's a little bit better. Now, this is the survey that is very heavily based on what the labor market is doing. And in terms of employment in the current situation, the number of people who say jobs plentiful has dropped to 25.5% from 28.9%. Jobs hard to get is down a little bit, 18.6 from 19.4. So it's mostly not so plentiful. But then 6 months from now, more jobs, people think 17.5% from 16.7. Fewer jobs is down to 26.0 from 26.8. So people are feeling a little bit better about what the labor market will look like in the future, and they're a little more concerned about what it looks like right now.
3: Does that mean that with this in hand, we can kind of discount just those really, really bad numbers from the University of Michigan sentiment survey?
7: There are questions about the University of Michigan sentiment survey and some of its construction these days. Now, Kevin Hassett was out today saying that it's a Democratic partisan survey, which is not true because it's also showing the Michigan survey that independents have deserted the president.
3: Yeah, well, we used to say people were feeling good because it was a Republican-led survey.
2: Well, we actually have a breakdown.
7: That always flips
2: around. I just want to point out that on the Bloomberg terminal, you can type WSL space UMich, and you'll get a breakdown, as you obviously know. Mike McKee, Mike McDonough has put this together for us, and it's pretty, I mean, it's pretty partisan, the breakdown, right? Republicans, you can see here, had an 85% approval rating, I guess, or they're happy about the economy. Democrats have a 33% like unhappiness level. I don't know how you put that in economist correspondent speak, but independents were right down there with Democrats, to be fair.
7: Yeah, that's the biggest thing that the White House has to worry about, is that the independent vote is moving against them. Republicans are down a little bit on them, too. And since a lot of people are worried that Republicans won't turn out as much without Donald Trump on the ballot, that could be a sign of bad news. But they can tout the better news from the conference board survey and say people aren't as upset. Now, these are not huge, high numbers, but this is better than it was.
2: All right, Mike, thanks so much for joining us. Michael McKee there on the latest economic data that doesn't seem to be moving the market too much. Joining us now is Joanne Feeney, portfolio manager and partner at Advisors Capital Management. And Joanne, you know, I was going to ask if it matters to these markets whether or not we have a deal for the Strait of Hormuz. I could ask the same question about consumer confidence. None of that seems to affect at all the continued highs that we're putting in on the indexes.
6: Yeah, Matt, you know, a couple things on that. First of all, consumer confidence has never been a particularly good indicator of future, you know, economic conditions. It's, as you guys just pointed out, a lot of it's politically driven. And the war, well, you know, who knows? I think the market is assuming some kind of resolution occurs that will allow more oil traffic to get through the strait. I think we've seen that in the oil price numbers, but you know, by no means is that assumption 100% because we're still seeing elevated oil prices relative to before the war.
3: It is,
6: Joanne.
3: How much
6: does that weigh in the market? You know, that's the composition of the market at work.
3: I was going to say, if I can just jump in, because there are areas of the market that are showing some of the concerns about higher inflation on the edges, and notably this bond market that's now pricing in about 18 basis points worth of hikes by the end of the year. And you have 10-year yields that are near 4.5%. SocGen putting out a note this morning saying that that means U.S. Treasuries are more attractive than equities, that the correlation between equity returns and bond yields now turns strongly negative given we're around 4.5%, and that the ability of equities to absorb further bond yield increases appears limited. Joanne, what do you think of that?
6: Well, you know, bonds are serving their purpose right now, right? They're providing holders with sufficient return to more than cover inflation. So there's still that safe haven. We think that plays an important role for, you know, a lot of clients who want to have some element of the portfolio to preserve capital and still kick off some income. But, you know, clearly there are concerns out there among bond investors about the long-term situation. I think primarily concerned with the U.S. government deficit and debt, which are high. And so, you know, yields are going to remain high because of that, particularly longer term yields. Shorter term, right, the inflation expectations are not improving. They haven't become unanchored. So there isn't an urgency for the Fed, I think, to do anything. But, you know, there's clearly inflationary pressures. And it isn't just from oil and gas prices. It's likely to pervade the economy into core inflation numbers because of the rising cost of food and transportation and other things that then trickle into other areas like restaurant pricing and retail costs and that sort of thing.
2: Semiconductors, memory chips, right? AI infrastructure setups. At least the profits from those things outweigh the inflation concerns, right, Joanne? And those profits are real. I mean, that's what's driving this market, isn't it?
6: Yeah, absolutely. You know, we have a very different situation here relative to most of U.S. investing history, with the massive investments taking place in AI and the profit margins associated with those leading players. You know, we have a situation where the companies involved either have near monopoly power or are sitting in a situation where shortages remain, so their pricing remains very high, like in the memory business. But even in the GPU business, right, there are definitely competitors out there to NVIDIA from Broadcom and others, but there's still shortages, and so that's keeping prices high and keeping their margins high. But beyond that, look at the Amazons, Microsofts, and Metas and others. They have massive economies of scale, which help them deliver higher profit margins. And that's an investing opportunity that doesn't come along too often. So there are great places for investors to go to get growth into their portfolios. But we also at Advisors Capital, you know, see the need for many of our clients who want a portfolio to be more resilient than just investing in these growth names. That's why we like income-oriented companies. That's why we like industrials, real estate, financials. So, you know, we're focused on sort of dual mandates, if you like. Get some growth, get some stability and income.
3: Isn't there some degree, though, where so much is tied up in AI, financials, all of these companies talking about lower value human capital and firing employees and trying to make bets on that? Industrial, certainly some of those names in there are now tied to AI. Just how much of this economy is being shifted in which it's inescapable that so many of these things are inextricably linked? We have, for example, a story out today about how the Wall Street titans are so highly concentrated in bond issuances around AI that they have all turn to derivative instruments in order to try to hedge some of their exposure. Isn't there just so much of that out there, even in sectors that traditionally you wouldn't think would be so tied to tech?
6: Yeah, Danny. I mean, it's good to see they're hedging because clearly, you know, it's a lot of activity that is spreading across the economy, as you point out. The opportunity here is that AI seems to be rolling out in stages, as you'd expect. First, the invention, the models, right? Second, how to power those models, build the chips, build the data centers, which brings in the utilities, which brings in the builders, the electricians, and all of those bits and pieces that go into data centers. But now we're also seeing it spread into applications, risk management, back office management, running farm equipment, right? So those applications are actually, you know, the way that this spreads across the economy, that actually reduces risk, right? So then it isn't just the AI trade. Then it's, oh, productivity is rising among these companies that are starting to use AI. And yes, there's certainly some risk here for labor markets, as the Pope's encyclical laid out. And we're going to have to see as a society how we handle that. But for now, for the investor, there are a lot of different layers in which to invest to both have exposure to AI, but also to diversify across sectors.
8: I mean, I think it's the exciting thing will be to see the applications, right? In healthcare or in automotive design or in for the financial markets. And for the most part, that's going to be software. We had the SaaSpocalypse, Joanne, and I think that that you see that as having been overblown, right? Explain to us your take on the moats of incumbent software, dominators.
6: Yeah, I think, again, the incumbent players in software know their customers and the problems that they need solved. And that has really been the moat for software. It's been solving problems. A lot of people have confused the moat with writing code, with their, you know, ability to write code. Clearly, that's not a moat that's relevant. And people forget that software companies themselves can use AI to write code more quickly and to therefore deliver solutions to their customers that are much more company specific. And the other moat that they have is they have the proprietary data built over years with working with companies and across the industry. And, you know, AI startups, folks that want to get in won't have that proprietary data. So software companies have two good moats. Plus, we're going to see more and more need for that software. You know, take a company like Palo Alto. I mean, cyber risks, everybody now, I think, recognizes that cyber risks are going to go up dramatically because of the capability of AI models and agents to initiate attacks. And so you take a company like Palo Alto, which is the one we like the best in this space with its platform solution. is integrating all different methods of cybersecurity, bringing them together in a package for their customers. And that platform solution has allowed Palo Alto to take share. It's a utility. You have to have it as a company. You have to have cybersecurity.
3: Hey, Joanne, thank you so much for joining us this morning. That's Joanne Feeney of Advisors Capital Management. Let's now get a check on your equity market about 45 minutes into your trading day. And we're at all-time highs across the board for the S&P, the NASDAQ. The equal weight also trading at an all-time high now as the rest of the market starts to participate in this rally. It is clear outperformance from tech, though, up 1.5% as Micron leads the bulk of that rally. Yields come in by about 6-7 basis points. We're at 449 this morning on your 10-year yield. And Brent crude just inches back above $100 a barrel. It is lower, though, on the session, down 4%.
8: It's just a massive drop in yields, isn't it?
3: Yeah.
8: I mean, 7 basis points down to below.
3: Yeah, I mean, that's still trading on Iran headlines and the hope for a deal, even though there are attacks happening in the Strait of Hormuz.
8: Even though CENTCOM says that Iran is mining the Strait. All right, let's get a look at some of the single stock stories moving at this hour. Ferrari's first fully electric vehicle is getting, to some extent, disappointing reviews, with analysts and influencers comparing the design to mass market EVs, and the price also, $650,000, seems pretty high for an electric vehicle. We'll get more on this Ferrari later this hour with Bloomberg's Hannah Elliott.
3: I, for one, cannot wait for that conversation. Space stocks are higher. SpaceX has begun its IPO roadshow for what is expected to be the largest public debut in history. So the sector as an entirety is even a lot higher this morning off the back of that.
8: And UBS raised its price target on the memory chip maker Micron. Now sees that price hitting $1,625. Currently it's trading at $857. The firm argues the AI boom has structurally changed the market for memory.
3: And speaking of the AI boom, Wall Street banks are turning to credit derivatives to help fund the hyperscaler debt flood. We're just talking to Joanne about this. We're going to discuss the moves from the top Wall Street players coming up next.
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8: Let's Let's get now to high interest. Look at what's making headlines around the world. China is tightening control over its AI race by restricting overseas travel for top engineers and executives at private firms like Alibaba and DeepSeek. Officials now require approval before key AI talent can leave the country amid fears of technology leaks and growing competition with the U.S. Critics warn the move could hurt recruitment and innovation. The Wall Street Journal is reporting that New York City Mayor Zoran Mamdani is easing up on some landlords ahead of a possible rent freeze. Owners of city-backed affordable housing may get to raise rent once on empty apartments, plus score loans and tax breaks to keep buildings afloat. The city says the apartments will still stay affordable, or become affordable, because everything in the city is already too expensive. The Knicks are headed to the NBA Finals for the first time since 1999 after blowing out Cleveland 130-93 to complete a four-game sweep in the East Finals. New York has now won 11 straight playoff games behind Jalen Brunson and Carl Anthony Towns. The two and the rest of the team will face Oklahoma City and San Antonio for the title. And Danny, how was the game?
3: So good. It was so good. It was so good that by the fourth quarter, the Cavs put on like all their bench players, and as did the Knicks, because everyone essentially gave up. So you had this like huge spread by the end. It just must feel so good for a team to just be performing in sync like that. Like they were all clicking. It was incredible.
8: I get it.
3: Yeah.
8: I know how that feels.
3: So many superlatives. Their road game wins for a playoffs were the highest margins ever. And they just have had consecutive win after consecutive win. So I'm very excited to see them play whoever they play next, whether it's San Antonio or OKC. The jury's still out on
8: it's
3: that
8: one. It's very cool. But what is Mamdani going to do about ticket prices?
3: Oh, my God. They're crazy. Maybe he can auction off some $50 ones, too.
8: Maybe he puts a cap, you know, a Delta Club cap.
3: I doubt that's happening. I don't know. If you can get one for, like, $4,000, maybe. It's no Celebrity Row, but I think that's probably the cheapest that you're going to be able to get is, like, a couple thousand. So there's that. Turning to credit markets, Wall Street banks are trading more derivatives to keep doing business with hyperscalers, creating an opportunity for hedge funds to profit. Let's get more with Bloomberg credit market reporter Tassos Vassos. Tassos, I mean, it is remarkable to see the remake of the credit market in the image of AI and tech. How much of it is changing the business of banks?
10: Well, it's very easy to explain. The same time last year, those credit derivatives and the hyperscalers were non-existent. There was zero for most of these names, mostly because they didn't have any debt at all. And then they started issuing debt at an unprecedented pace. Banks that help them issue debt, either directly or through bond issuances, they actually have to hedge against them. You would claim, well, you know, the hyperscalers are never going to go bust. Yeah, but banks don't really care. They have to hedge their exposure. And then come the hedge funds and say, okay, bank, I'm going to sell protection to you. And now you have, from zero, this multi-billion-dollar business that sprang out of nowhere with hedge funds actually selling credit protection to banks that needed because of their exposure to AI.
8: So basically massive demand for these products.
10: Absolutely. And in a way, somebody would say, because those hyperscalers are so high quality, I mean, their credit rating is higher than the credit rating of most countries in the world, you would think that selling protection against them is free money, in, you know, inverted commas, because, you know, you get hundreds of thousands of pounds every month for that. At the same time, will the companies that, you know, are part of the CDS, are they going to default at any stage? At the current stage, you're going to say, of course not. So that is like a lucrative business that is very low risk for all those hedge funds.
3: Yeah. Like, at what point, though, does this get crowded? Does the arbitrage run out? Or is that just not the case? Because as to what you're saying, the optimism in that these are not companies heading towards any sort of default or credit risk.
10: Indeed. So that is going to be based on how much more debt those companies issue in the next few years. And the forecast for that is they're going to have to issue, you know, hundreds of billions more. So at the same time, you're going to have billions more of CDS. So you will need to buy more of these. You'll need so more of these. This engine that we've pointed out in the story is going to go bigger and bigger and bigger. At the same time, at some point in the future, we're going to see winners and losers. So right now, we may be saying that every single one of those companies seem to be a winner of the AI race. Well, at some point, we may not have every single company being a winner of the AI race. So then you'll see a bifurcation between the CDS of the good companies, the CDS of the bad companies, and that's going to have implications for the people who bought it, i.e. the banks, and the people who sold the protection, i.e. the hedge funds.
8: All right, very cool. Tassos, thanks so much for joining us. Great to get you on the program. Tassos Vassos there covers credit markets for us out of London. Still ahead, we speak with CyrusOne CEO Eric Schwartz about the dozens of data centers his company has in development. There's demand for those too. This is Bloomberg Open Interest.
0: 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And that's why when we say TuneIn's exclusive classic hip-hop station is the real deal, we mean it. 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
2: This is Bloomberg Open Interest. I'm Matt Miller, checking what stocks are doing an hour into the session to kick off a shortened trading week. We were closed yesterday for Memorial Day, and so today we're looking at a new all-time high on the S&P 500, 7535, a gain of 0.8%. The NASDAQ up almost 2%. Just like a face-ripping rally after 8 weeks of gains. What is going on here? Part of it is the drop in yields. Markets were a little bit spooked when we got to 465 on the 10-year. We're down today alone 7 basis points to 448. And crude is coming down as well. This is just WTI. But Brent also is around $100 a barrel, so lower than it has been for weeks. NVIDIA now moving up solidly 0.75%. That's a help. Micron also not doing poorly, up 16% today after a blistering run. It continues to add to that. Ferrari is down almost 5% on the release of its first fully electric car, its first five-seater, only its second four-door vehicle, the Luce. And AutoZone is down on earnings. Pfizer and Eli Lilly also not moving higher. When we come back, we're going to talk about the AI driving a...
3: 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And on TuneIn's Classic Rock Hits, you'll find only the best in high-octane awesomeness. 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
3: AI is fueling an unprecedented build-out of data centers and a massive scramble for power. CyrusOne, the data center backed by KKR and BlackRock's GIP, is among the companies racing to expand capacity to meet that demand. Joining us now is CEO Eric Schwartz. Eric, you only need to look a quarter of a century ago when winning the internet build-out, you didn't need capital for it. Now things have massively changed. As you compete against your peers, can you lay out just the immense scale that you need, the chips, the energy, the capital that is necessary to win in this era?
4: Danny, you're absolutely right. Scale has grown tremendously over the past 20, 30 years, and that's driven as much by the fact that this infrastructure is integral to every sector of the economy, whether it's finance, healthcare, media, the list goes on. And so as all of those categories grow, the capital required has risen substantially. The investment in the infrastructure, the equipment, we have a very sophisticated supply chain operation that brings all these components together to allow us to deliver that type of capacity to our customers. And it just keeps moving at a very high rate. And our goal and challenge at CyrusOne is to make sure that we're executing and delivering to support our customers' growth.
5: You have so many data centers, Eric, under development. Just walk us through that process. Like, how long does it take? Have you completed any? Are there some up and running? And what are the big bottlenecks?
4: So, Matt, we've got more than 50 data centers operating around the world, and we'll pass 60 here shortly. So those are all live and in operation. And then we have a substantial number that are also under development. And the development process starts as early as identifying potential sites and ensuring that we have the resources there to operate a data center. That's access to power. It's access to the expertise that it takes to run one of these sites. Takes a supply chain to support it. And so we can be in that process for a year, 2 years or longer. And then at some point we start construction, and construction can take us anywhere from a year to 2 years, and in some cases longer. But everything that we focus on at CyrusOne is very oriented towards having a standardized construction model that lets us deliver capacity as quickly as possible, because that is the number one objective from our customers, is time to market and getting the capacity in place to support their business.
5: I mean, I imagine you identify very early on sites where you can get land, obviously, where you can get power, importantly, and I would guess that labor is the hardest part of putting one of these things up, right? I mean, everybody wants those workers.
4: Labor has definitely become a constraint over the past couple of years, and the skilled trades that are involved, whether it's electrical, mechanical, plumbing, et cetera, those are fundamental, and you can't build a data center without those skilled trades. And so, you know, as much as our focus has been on making sure that we have the equipment that goes into these data centers, we also maintain extremely close relationships with the various contractors and subcontractors who actually do the work on site to ensure that those skilled labor people are there, that they're trained, that they're safe, and that we can build as quickly as is feasible. But it's definitely become a constraint here that we and the rest of the industry are dealing with.
3: You also have some involvement with this government. You were selected conditionally by the U.S. Army earlier this year to for a hyperscale data center project. I spoke with Peter Orszag last week, the Lazard CEO, who has been describing the involvement of industry and of the government around data centers as discretionary state capitalism, where they play a more active role in directing capital and industrial policy. Eric, is there a level to which that this goes too far, or is this the right involvement from this U.S. government?
4: The particular project that we've been tentatively awarded, as you correctly described, is in Utah on land that the government has decided that they don't necessarily require for its historic use, which was tied into the military. And so with that land available, I think the government is looking for what is the next highest and best use. And if they can find an opportunity that both supports various government policies, but also generates a financial return to the government, then that's an attractive proposition for the government. And it also becomes a win-win for the industry. As to how far this goes and the comments that you mentioned, that's going to be a long-running debate, but so far the number of instances like this, while they're quite high profile, are fairly limited. And so I think the opportunities are worth pursuing, but it has not become pervasive, in my opinion.
5: Eric, how much longer do you think we're going to see demand for compute increasing? I mean, is it something where you see it going out 10 or 20 years? Because at some point, you have to imagine we're going to be able to generate a lot more compute with far less in terms of hard assets. You know, we're already talking about folding space right now with Huawei chips. But is it generational, you think, that we're going to see this demand on the uptick?
4: Yeah, I think the demand will continue to grow. At the moment, most of the technology companies who are deploying this infrastructure see themselves as supply constrained, meaning that they have more demand from their customers than they can currently meet. And that's driving the investment and the growth in the industry. And we expect that to continue for a number of years. How long and how far is difficult to predict. We have very clear line of sight on capacity and requirements over the next 3 to 5 years, and then reasonable visibility on out towards the 10-year horizon. How it goes from there will depend very much on the evolution of the technology, both in the physical technology for chips, servers, storage, and networking, and then beyond that, how the applications take off. And so, you know, the data center industry has become, and the technology industry in general, have become much more efficient in how they use compute resources, and yet the demand for those resources continues to outstrip the productivity, which drives the growth. And, you know, my experience in the industry is that's going to continue for easily the next 5 years and probably well past that.
3: All right, Eric, thank you very much for joining us. That's the CyrusOne CEO, Eric Schwartz. A check on your markets this morning, over an hour into your trading day, and we trade at all-time highs. Tech outperforms, up almost 2%, 1.8% for the NASDAQ. The S&P is higher, as is the equal weight. Everything joining on in this new all-time high rally. Yields coming in, that's helping us, down by 7 basis points as the price of Brent crude is moving higher, but it is still under $100 a barrel, Matt.
5: Let's get a look at some of the single stock stories we're following for you this hour. Eli Lilly agreeing to buy 3 vaccine developers for nearly $4 billion. The company also seeing positive results in early trials of its gene-based cholesterol treatment.
3: AutoZone, they reported comparable sales this morning and missed estimates due to slower than expected international growth.
5: Getting decimated. Oklo shares are rising on a new pact with the U.S. Department of Energy. If we need more data centers, we need more power. And this potential nuclear play is a stock market darling. Today up 7.3%.
3: Coming up, Cornyn versus Paxton in Texas, another major test of Trump's influence outside the Republican Party. That's coming up next. This is Bloomberg Open Interest.
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5: U.S. and Iranian forces clash near the Strait of Hormuz hours after President Trump signaled peace talks were progressing. Here's what Secretary of State Marco Rubio said about the continued closure of the strait.
11: They need to reopen. What's happening there is unlawful. It's illegal. It's unsustainable for the world. It's unacceptable. I don't know of any country in the world that does. And the Russians are not in favor of a tolling system. The Chinese are not in favor of a tolling system. I mean, there's no country in the world that's in favor of a tolling system except the regime in Iran. So that's not acceptable. That cannot happen.
5: Joining us now is Bloomberg's Washington correspondent, Tyler Kendall. She's at the White House. And Tyler, in some ways, it looks like this market is relieved that we're going to get a deal soon. On the other hand, there are red lines that look like they cannot be crossed for both sides, and Iran is still mining the Strait of Hormuz.
12: That's a really good summary of where we stand at this point, Matt, because this White House does maintain that there is diplomatic progress being made towards a memorandum of understanding. But the flare-up in fighting that we saw overnight definitely underscores just how fragile this situation is. Now, the Secretary of State, Marco Rubio, there went on to say that the U.S. will reopen the Strait of Hormuz, quote, one way or another, amid new headlines. Crossing the terminal just moments ago, the Wall Street Journal reporting that the U.S. has restarted efforts to help guide ships through the Strait of Hormuz. At the moment, it is our understanding that this administration is pushing for what appears to be a phased deal or agreement where we could see an extension of the ceasefire, Iran loosening its grip over the strait, and the U.S. lifting its naval blockade. And then once all of those components are in place, then we would get into those negotiations about potential curbs on Iran's nuclear program and what happens to that stockpile of highly enriched uranium. But as you mentioned, there still appears to be a lot of big sticking points here, at least publicly. between the two sides, including Iran coming out and saying that they intend to charge a navigational services fee for transit through the Strait of Hormuz. And just new this morning, Iranian state media saying that ultimately the country is demanding that nearly half of its estimated $24 billion in frozen assets need to be unfrozen before any sort of deal can commence. Matt and Danny, at this point, also, of course, underscoring all of this is the risk of escalation, as the U.S. military confirmed that it conducted what it is calling those defensive strikes because Iran appears to be still laying mines in the Strait of Hormuz.
2: Tyler, thank you very much for that. That is Bloomberg's Tyler Kendall at the White House. Elsewhere in politics, in Texas, where Republican voters are heading to the polls in a closely watched Senate runoff, longtime Senator John Cornyn is facing off against Trump-backed Texas Attorney General Ken Paxton. For more, we're joined by Bloomberg's Kaylee Lyons, co-host of The Balance, A Balance of Power. And Kaylee, these Republican primaries are getting mighty expensive. Just how intense has this race shaped up to be?
13: Well, a most expensive primary we've seen for a Senate primary, at least, Danny, on record. Republicans alone and allied groups affiliated with these candidates have spent $130 million just on the primary and the runoff. So it has been very expensive. The Senate Leadership Fund and the National Republican Senatorial Committee, which, of course, are the main groups trying to keep hold of the Republican majority in the Senate, have spent tens of millions of dollars against Ken Paxton, ads attacking Ken Paxton, and they may very well find themselves after the vote today with then having to flip to defend him if they want to keep this seat red, because it does seem in all likelihood like Ken Paxton is the most likely victor tonight after securing the endorsement from President Trump last week, despite what many Republican leaders here in Washington were pushing for, which is a Trump endorsement of the incumbent, John Cornyn, who, of course, has been a senator for four terms now, nearly 24 years. He was seen as the most likely candidate able to hold this seat red and defeat James Tallarico in the general, who's, of course, the Democratic candidate who will be on the ballot alongside tonight's winner in November. So this is very complicated. Cornyn, of course, has called Paxton an ethically marred candidate. He has been Paxton, that is, has been impeached by the Texas House. He's been divorced by his wife on biblical grounds with allegations of adultery. In many ways, this is a flawed candidate that Republicans are going to have to spend a lot of money defending if they don't want Texas to flip blue. And that Trump endorsement last week really is seen as pivotal ultimately in the outcome today.
5: But I mean, Trump voters really just want Trump, right? He's said himself he just needs a warm body, someone who will do his bidding. And I guess the Texas constituencies are okay with that.
13: Well, Matt, the important thing to consider here as well is how different the constituency is that shows up to vote, not just in a primary, but in the primary runoff versus the people who are showing up in a general election. These are very different voters. Primary runoff voters are some of the most extreme in terms of party alliance, if you will. So, yes, it is highly likely that most of the voters today are going to be trying to vote in keeping with what President Trump wants. In the general election, though, it could be a very different story. Democrats were already feeling optimistic about their chances of actually being able to flip a Senate seat in Texas, though they have tried and tried and failed in many cycles previously. But if it is Ken Paxton on the ballot, he is seen as someone who, while he may appeal to the base, the very base of the Republican Party, isn't necessarily going to be as enticing for a general election voter. There could be people who voted for John Cornyn in the primary who would maybe consider flipping a vote to Tallarico. The other thing I would consider here is not just what this means for November, but what it could mean between now and then if John Cornyn ultimately loses today, because he's still going to have a seat in the Senate. And he, together with Bill Cassidy, another incumbent who, of course, lost his primary to a Trump-backed challenger or didn't make the runoff, could create some difficulty for the president in trying to get his other legislative priorities through in the interim, like, say, budget reconciliation and a bill that is intended to fund ICE and CBP for 3 years. Already ran into a roadblock last week over the weaponization fund of $1.8 billion that Republican senators are taking issue with. But if you need 50 votes to get even partisan legislation over the line, you might be creating a few enemies if you're President Trump with people who still have their seats in Congress.
5: I want to ask about the president's health, because one of the biggest concerns voters had about President Biden at the end of his bid for reelection was that he had concealed his health issues, cognitive issues even, from the public. And now it looks like President Trump has some issues, frequent bruising. He's falling asleep at his desk during long press conferences. He's got, what, three dental appointments so far this year? What's the story, and what are we going to find with the latest checkup?
13: Well, Matt, the White House says there is no story. They continue to say that President Trump, though he is going to turn 80 years old on June 14th, is in great physical shape and that these are simply routine dental and other physical checks that he's gotten at Walter Reed, three of them over the last 13 months, as you point out. It is unusual in terms of cadence. This is a bit more than we typically see with the president going for an annual physical at Walter Reed. That said, the White House has consistently pushed back on people posting images, for example, of the president's bruised hands in various forms, and really just any suggestion at all that there's anything wrong with his physical health. But as we know, appearances and perception can sometimes be reality. We certainly do not see or hear about here in Washington the same degree of concern over the president's physical health as we saw with President Joe Biden, but certainly that is still swirling out there, and we'll see what the readout is from the doctor today.
2: Kaylee, thank you very much. Kaylee Lyons, co-host of Balance of Power, and you can watch her at 1 p.m. and then again at 5 p.m. Coming up, Ferrari's first EV getting slammed by critics and car fans. We'll have more with Hannah Elliott coming up next. This is Bloomberg Open Interest.
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5: Shares of Ferrari falling after it unveiled its first fully electric car, a $640,000 five-seat model with an interior by former Apple designer Johnny Ive. Critics say the model looks too much like other electric cars. Some have compared it to a Nissan Leaf. Others say a Honda. I think it looks like what Lucid could do if they went all the way with their design language. Joining us now is Bloomberg's Hannah Elliott. She is the co-host of Hot Pursuit. That's our podcast. And she's covers cars for Bloomberg Pursuits and has for many years at many different organizations. Hannah, I'd love to, first off, just get your take on this design.
15: I was shocked. I have to say, I was shocked. Maybe I shouldn't have been considering the designer, Johnny, from Apple. It's shocking. There have been tears for the Tifosi, let's say, weeping and gnashing of teeth since this design first came out. It's shocking because of what Ferrari is and has been and what Ferrari means just for beauty. Ferrari and beauty have been synonymous since the inception of the company. So to see something like this is, it's shocking. This is the first Ferrari ever conceived and designed outside of Italy, and I think it's showing. We'll put it that way.
13: Hannah, is the problem in that it doesn't look like your typical Ferrari, or just that you think it's straight up ugly, or that the world thinks it's straight up ugly?
15: I think it's all of the above. I think anyone can look at this vehicle and not think it looks beautiful. Now, interesting, Matt, your point about it might maybe could look like a Lucid if Lucid went all the way. I think that's a fair point. I think the problem is it doesn't look like a Ferrari. It doesn't look like these beautiful hand-hammered body panels and curves that we've expected to see from Ferrari this entire time. It feels like Ferrari might have lost its soul here. Enzo may be rolling in his grave. Let's not forget, he said, we don't make cars, we make engines. This car has been designed, of course, to maximize efficiency and reduce drag, and it shows in the design.
5: I mean, I think the interior is beautifully done. And frankly, I think the exterior design works really well. I really like the way it looks, especially in blue. But the point is, it doesn't look like a Ferrari. I wouldn't buy this if I wanted a Ferrari. It doesn't look like a $640,000 car, whatever that looks like. It's just a giant computer on wheels. And the problem is, as we've talked about on our podcast so often, EVs just don't seem like they can have a soul, right? They don't have that pulse. They don't have the rhythm of an internal combustion engine, and no amount of design can change that.
15: I think that's actually right. EVs are wonderful for certain tasks, and that is wonderful. I think the real tension and the real agony comes when you have such a hallowed company like Ferrari now doing something like this. If Tesla had done this vehicle, I think we would all be kind of interested by it. The big change is that Ferrari has done it, and I think actually the market has responded. I think didn't shares fall almost 8% yesterday since the reveal, which is more. Usually with a new car, you might see a drop of maybe 5%, but almost 8% is a bigger drop than normal. So we are seeing some response. And let's not forget, the typical Ferrari, more than 80% of Ferraris are sold to people who already own Ferraris.
5: Right.
15: So this is a brand that really has quite a core base, very loyal consumers. They're upset, we'll put it that way.
5: All right, Hannah, great talking to you. Look forward to the podcast. Hannah Elliott, co-anchor of our podcast, Bloomberg Hot Pursuit. Coming up tomorrow, Anastasia Amoroso joins us at Partners Group, the NASDAQ president, Nelson Griggs, and Nimrat Kong of North Star.
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23: This is Bloomberg Tech. Coming up, China tightens its grip on AI, this time targeting overseas travel by top AI professionals.
24: Plus, how big banks are looking to hire more AI specialists and shrink traditional banking roles.
23: And we'll look at the tech IPO landscape as SpaceX kicks off an IPO bonanza.
24: And quite the timing for any sort of IPO right now, because at a new record high once again, Ed, it's risk on. And that means we're buying semiconductors, we're buying hardware. The Nasdaq 100 at a new record high. We're up 1.7% on an intraday basis, that is. We're looking at the semiconductor index on fire. We're up 5% for the stocks. Why dig into some of the individual movers? We're seeing Micron at a new record high as we see analysts all pile in an extraordinary uplift from UBS in terms of a price target that more than doubles from where it's currently trading. We're up 17% for Micron, but also you're shining a light on what's happening with Qualcomm, getting a real boost as well as we start to see new buyers of its ASICs. It's all about the hardware, Ed.
23: From Asia to the US session, there's a massive rally in chip stocks also because of a breakthrough in technology. China's Huawei says it has a new technique, logic folding, that changes how a signal passes through a transistor. So you can do away with extreme miniaturization. You don't have to worry about the limits of extreme ultraviolet lithography. It's a new design, but also method of chip manufacturing. And that has really sent all kinds of chip stocks or supply chain exposure stocks sending much higher. Here's the catch. This is a technology that's many years away. Let's get more with Bloomberg senior tech editor Mike Shepard. You know, it's so interesting because Huawei is coming out saying, well, we've got something here technology-wise, but you're going to have to wait until the next decade to see it in a race with TSMC. Give us more detail.
25: Well, Ed, they are promising something that people have been wondering about. What would be the next version of Moore's Law? And that is the idea that every 2 years, you would see a doubling of the number of transistors that you could fit on a tiny chip. And in recent years, that has started to slow because the chips have just gotten so small and so much harder to produce and really requiring such sophisticated machinery, like the kind of EUV machines produced by ASML, the Dutch company that really has a stranglehold on that. And that has really been a bottleneck, especially for China, which faces export controls on being able to acquire that technology. So their solution, innovate around the problem, at least in the view of Huawei. They are promising this new method and even a new law to define how to pack all those transistors onto a chip. And they are calling it Tao's Law and really trying to forge their own path. Now, the cautionary note, of course, Ed, is that this is all theoretical right now. They say that in the Kirin chip, the new line coming up soon, we may see signs of it, but it may take years. And Ed, can they produce it at a yield that produces a profit for them?
24: But the focus clearly is on owning their own supply chain, controlling it. And they're also looking to control their own talent chain, it feels as though, as well, Mike. More limitations on those building AI startups in the country.
25: Kara, we are seeing this competition between the U.S. and China for leadership in artificial intelligence and advanced technology, not only in the chip and software arena, but in the people arena and sphere as well. And what China is doing is saying to its AI researchers that, look, if you want to go outside the country for leisure, for business, you have to come to us first, come to the authorities for permission. Now, for years, they have required this sort of okay ahead of any sort of travel for college researchers, for nuclear scientists, and even executives at state-owned firms. But now they are extending this reach into the private sector, and specifically for companies that deal with artificial intelligence, which, just like the U.S. has declared, for China, it is a national strategic priority. And that also includes the personnel who produce it, the researchers, the scientists, even the executives and founders. We don't know how restrictive, Caro, this will be. Is it an automatic no? Does that mean you can never go to the U.S.? Is it more pro forma, rubber stamp? We just want to know where you are. But nonetheless, it is a signal that they want to keep those resources, that crown, those crown jewels of knowledge there at home.
24: Particularly after we see the investigation into the Manus purchase by Meta as well. Bloomberg's Mike Shepard, always across all things geopolitics. We want to now get you all across the markets more broadly. Ipek Oskodeshkai is with us, SwissQuote senior market analyst. Look, we are seeing once again a furious rally, whether it be in hardware in China, whether it be the US names as well. Can it continue?
0: Well, that's a million-dollar question, I guess. We have seen this AI optimism take over again since especially 3 months the Iran war started, as investors just try to forget about the AI problems, the funding, the financing of new debt on debt and the AI restrictions and then the competition and then the supply chain problems, and decided to just focus on the potential, and hardware is at the very center of this huge potential for AI adoption. The demand is strong. We know that the results from the technology companies, especially in the U.S., have come in better than expected. They beat estimates, and it looks like, yes, this could continue, but on, well, there are some problems and that risks that are building today. One, the macroeconomic setup, the macroeconomic backdrop is not necessarily ideal. The rising borrowing costs are a risk. The other risk is the energy crisis, the supply chain problems, and the competition.
3: Ipek, our markets team are writing that stocks are rising because of Iran peace hopes. But I'm looking at the S&P 500, information technology massively outperforming, the Nasdaq 100 pushing records. Semiconductors are going absolutely bonkers because of the Huawei report. I think you just heard Shep give the details of Huawei's new chip manufacturing process. What's happening right now in tech?
0: Well, in tech, well, tech has become one major driver of the global markets. It's not only the U.S., but we also see it in the emerging markets with Korean memory chip makers, for example, really carrying this rally almost alone on their own shoulders to all-time high levels, whereas the rest of the sectors are struggling. They're struggling with an unideal macroeconomic backdrop, rising yields, rising borrowing costs, and supply chain risks. So what we see today is that the market breadth between the technology sector and the rest is increasing in a way that when we look at the MSCI EM markets, well, the rest of the market is out. If you just strip out SK Hynix, Samsung, or TSMC, for example, well, they have fallen to the levels that we have last seen during the April dip last year, post the Liberation Day.
24: This hardware focus and momentum has really made certain names start to outshine. Here in the US, I'm all eyes on Micron. We actually spoke with the CEO of Micron on Friday, Ipek. Just listen to what he said about the memory side of the business.
4: Of course, the demand for memory has really surged, and that is because of the importance and the value and the capability of memory that is really essential for all advanced systems. And yes, there is a shortage, but Micron is working hard to increase supply through these projects here in America, here in Manassas, Virginia, Boise, and New York. And we see this shortage continuing beyond, well beyond 2026 timeframe.
24: Ipek, this is an industry that we knew for booms and busts, but at the moment it's just on a one-way boom trajectory. Do you think that really is the right way for the market to be seeing it right now?
0: Well, obviously, there is never just one way, especially when we're looking at the market prices. They are parabolic. So in terms of technical levels or in terms of what happened in the past, we do expect a correction because the valuations have gone absolutely ballistic. And we know that there are boom and bust circles in this industry. It is just that AI and the demand for AI hardware will probably make these cycles a little bit longer than they have been before, but they're not going to just, you know, make them non-existent anymore. So I think that there is a risk that all of those who are predicting that there will be no bust cycles anymore in the membership industry are probably mistaken.
3: Ipek Oscar Deshgaya of SwissQuote, all across the news and the markets. Thank you so much. Now, coming up, we're going to hear a lot more from Micron's CEO on demand for memory and what they're doing to address the supply constraint. That's next. This is Bloomberg Tech.
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0: Qualcomm reached a deal with TikTok owner ByteDance to supply chips for AI data centers. That's according to sources, marking a key win for a company trying to expand from smartphone processors into AI infrastructure. Bloomberg's chip reporter Ian King just broke that story. The market's responding. Qualcomm up 7%, a fresh record high. You remember when Cristiano was on the show a few weeks ago and he wouldn't say who the customer was? He was saying, oh, it's a hyperscaler. It's ByteDance.
1: This is, according to our reporting, yes. And we believe there's more to come, that this is kind of a breakthrough for them in at least one area of this market. And according to our reporting, we expect more to come on the customer list.
2: Ian, it's millions of ASICs. And so where and why does a company like ByteDance come to Qualcomm at this moment?
1: Yeah, I mean, Qualcomm has a long history in the chip industry. It's very skilled. It was a pioneer of something called SoC, system on chips, which is putting a lot of components together on one piece of silicon. And it's done very well in very high volume markets. So obviously it has a lot of skills that would be useful if you are trying to get your own solutions to market in volume quickly.
0: So this is what's interesting about the ASICs part, right? Qualcomm is a fabless chip maker,
1: correct,
0: but essentially, instead of having its chip, it's doing it on behalf of a customer, kind of how Broadcom's done for various people, for example, TPU. How does that work?
1: Yeah, I mean, the way it looks at the moment, and we'll get more when Qualcomm does its analyst day coming up this summer, they're pursuing two strategies, their own chips, their own processors, so rivals to NVIDIA's products, if you like, but also the Broadcom strategy as well, which is, look, you've got your ideas, you've got your design, but you don't really know quite how to get this done in the kind of volumes that you need to do. Give it to us, we'll get it across the line for you. That's kind of the role that they're looking at here.
2: Ian King on all things Qualcomm, we thank you so much. We've got plenty more on chips because shares of Micron absolutely spiking today. It is now a $1 trillion company if it holds this almost 17% gain. UBS actually raised its price target on the memory chip maker to a street high of, get this, $1,625, up from $535. And the new target implies the company's valuation could reach $1.8 trillion. Now, on Friday, Bloomberg's Tyler Kendall sat down with Micron president and CEO Sanjay Mehrotra about the company's expansion of chip production right here in the United States. Take a listen.
3: Memory today is absolutely key across all industries that have electronic systems. And Micron is, of course, investing in Boise, Idaho, building our leading-edge fab. That's for leading-edge memory that goes into smartphones, PCs, servers. And that leading-edge memory in Boise, Idaho, will bring first wafers out middle of next year and then ramp up from there on. We'll have a second fab in Boise, Idaho, soon to follow that, start first wafers by end of 2028 there. And then we have production planned for Syracuse, New York area, where we'll build over time a mega cluster or four fabs. And you can see $200 billion of investments that Micron is making here in America to bring these long life cycle production that will be managed here in Manassas, Virginia, along with production in Boise, Idaho, and Syracuse, New York. And that will bring Micron's total production over the course of about next 10 years, as we ramp up all these multiple fabs, to about 40% of our production. By comparison, it is about 10% today. And all of that 10% comes from this site here in Manassas for Micron. And this will totally our investments, massive investments in long life cycle technology nodes, as well as leading edge technology nodes to serve these vast markets that are really surging in demand driven by AI. Micron is going to be bringing those investments, that's semiconductor manufacturing, and in the process, create 90,000 new jobs here in the U.S. as well.
4: Well, on this point of demand and how this investment is seeking to help reach that growing demand, I'm wondering, how long do you expect the shortage of memory chips to last? When can we expect an easing?
3: Of course, the demand for memory has really surged, and that is because of the importance and the the value and the capability of memory that is really essential for all advanced systems. And yes, there is a shortage, but Micron is working hard to increase supply through these projects here in America, here in Manassas, Virginia, Boise, and New York. And we see this shortage continuing beyond, well beyond 2026 timeframe. But the important thing is that Micron is working hard with our customers, working also on the long-term supply agreements with our customers to really ensure that they can have predictability for supply. And of course, Micron can have the confidence for the investments that we are really committing to here for the long haul.
4: Well, because historically, memory is a cyclical business, right? Periods of boom, periods of bust. I'm wondering if a $200 billion investment here in the U.S. signals perhaps more of a confidence that that demand, that high demand, is going to be permanent, or are there concerns here that the industry could be overbuilding capacity?
3: You know, of course, what we are doing is building these fabs, which are very long lead time items. As you can see in terms of what we are doing at Boise in New York, it really takes several years just to build, construct the shell. How we equip that shell really very much depends on our latest assessments of demand at a given time. So important thing is to have that preparedness to meet the market demand. And memory has become a key enabler. It is a strategic asset for our customers today. It is a strategic asset for AI across consumer as well as data center industries, because without memory, you don't really have that intelligence that is critically important for the future roadmaps that our customers have.
0: That was Micron President and CEO Sanjay Mehrotra speaking with our own Tyler Kendall. Now, coming up, big banks are looking to hire more AI specialists and shrink traditional banking roles. This is Bloomberg Tech.

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3: Wall Street, well, it's getting caught up in AI angst, of course, and looking to hire more AI specialists and actually shrink traditional banking roles. Bloomberg has the latest on two highly sought-after trainers in finance teaching Wall Street bankers how to use AI tools. Get this, they're charging $25,000 a day for the training. Bloomberg's Sally Bakewell is here with one particular evidence that banks might be apologizing for calling certain people lower-value human capital, but on the other side of things, are still really committing to the training side of things.
4: That is right. I think what we're seeing here is Wall Street having a little bit of an AI reality check. It's recognizing that AI is not just a tool for efficiency anymore. It is also a requirement for survival. And so we have these two former SoftBank fund managers who are basically cashing in on that. Mm. They've set up this firm. It's called Wall Street Prompt. And it's essentially to teach elite bankers how to stop their jobs from being automated. And indeed, the eye-watering number is that they can charge $25,000 a day and that they have a two-month backlog. And what this really speaks to is that the biggest hurdle to banks now is not essentially accessing the AI software. They can get all of that. They can pay for that. And they have invested millions and billions into doing that. But the hurdle is ensuring that their senior professionals have a kind of AI fluency that makes them productive and that can keep the financial institution competitive.
5: Sally, what's wild about Wall Street Prompt is it's like less than a year old and it has real customers. Like this is obviously one of the most read stories on Bloomberg Terminal. You get why, but just explain to us like what they've achieved and also why they want to move to Singapore.
4: Right. They were founded just last year and they have clients including Bank of America, including Citi, including T. Rowe Price. And what they're doing is they're going into banks and they're having training sessions with 25 to 30 employees. And there they're saying, you know, they're using Google Gemini and alongside FBI style behavioral analysis in order to spot red flags in founder pitch videos, for example. They're also teaching them how to use ChatGPT and Claude in order to analyze earnings transcripts for the most market-moving information and build financial forecasting models on that. Now, they are potentially looking to expand in Singapore, because that is where they have put particular focus on ensuring that anyone who wants to move into the financial sector is very AI fluent. So there is a bit of a competitive edge in Asia, in Singapore in particular, and that's really shining spotlight on the need for US financial firms to do that as well. I mean, we've heard from so many of them that JP Morgan has rolled out LM Suite, a generative AI tool. Goldman is working with Anthropic. Bank of America says that it's made its developers more productive with AI. And I mean, Jamie Dimon says he uses it every day. So the need is clear that they need to upskill their staff.
5: Bloomberg, Sally Bakewell, absolutely top reporting. Thank you very much. Pope Leo XIV says AI should be, quote, disarmed to protect humanity from its dangers, calling for making AI more human-friendly and freeing it from monopolistic control. The comment comes as the Pope and Anthropic co-founder Christopher Ola launched the pontiff's first encyclical, a document called Magnifica Humanitas, center of the care of human dignity in the era of AI. Bloomberg's Flavia Rotondi joins us from Rome. Flavia, fascinating. Let's please just start with the basics of the document, what's in it, and I suppose summarizing like the Pope and the attitude towards AI.
6: Absolutely. That was quite, I must say, the pretty powerful message that came from the Pope. Just to give you an idea, this is the first encyclical by the new Pope elected last year. And also the encyclical itself is the most important, the most

0: be somehow blocked but must be regulated. That was the main thing, and also the fact that he basically said that it must be used, of course, for good intentions and kind of indicated all the possible risks. If, for example, indicated the fact that using computing, using artificial intelligence in a warfare, in the military and defense right. sector is really dangerous, adding in a quote, "No algorithm can make war morally acceptable."
1: Seems to be a lot of things going on outside the Rome Bureau right now. Flavia Rotondi of Bloomberg talking about what is about magnificent humanity. That is ultimately what Magnifica Humanitas is all about, Ed. What's so interesting is about 135 years after the original Pope Leo talked about of new things, the first industrial revolution, how to help humanity through that coming of age of technology. And now they look at the age of AI.
2: Yeah, $1.4 billion Catholics around the world. If you want to talk to someone about AI, one message is a Pope's address, one way of doing it.
1: Certainly. Well, from the AI humanity question, it's a bit of M&A for you. How's that as a plot shift delivery?
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1: Welcome back to Bloomberg Tech, and let's take a look at today's big number. Over $11 billion. That's Delivery Hero's current market cap as it stands, and that is after Uber has offered to take over the German delivery company in a deal that would value it at about 10 billion euros. Now, clearly the market thinks it can be maybe pushed a little bit higher.

0: Fire. We're getting into that very thing now with the details from Blue Equities reporter Jordan Fitzgerald. So, an offer being made. Is there more being discussed on the table at the moment, Jordan?
1: Thank you. Yes, so over the weekend, news broke that Uber made this €33 per share offer for German-based food delivery company Delivery Hero. And like you said, this values the company at about €10 billion, but we don't have any guarantees yet. Delivery Hero has been revealing its strategic options. It's important to note that Uber already has amassed a 20% stake in the company, but there's no guarantees here. The Financial Times did report that Uber had rebuffed, that Delivery Hero had rebuffed Uber's offer, but things are still up in the air.
2: Delivery Hero just stopped trading in Europe at $38.23 a share. So the market's kind of saying, you know, we see this going higher than €33 a share. But also, like, a lot of analysts, and I think you've been writing about this, right, are saying this makes a lot of sense to do this deal from Uber's perspective.
1: From Uber's perspective and from Delivery Hero's, Delivery Hero has been reviewing its options. Shares are up quite a bit for the year as the company has been going down the path of a strategic review. And for Uber, analysts are really saying that this is a strategically sound deal for them. Uber is in a space, the food delivery space, where things are consolidating. And like I said, they've already amassed a stake in Delivery Hero. And Delivery Hero in particular gives them exposure on the delivery side to international markets, particularly in Asia and Europe, where they're already offering ride shares, but they can expand into that delivery side and really grow their business.
2: Bloomberg's Jordan Fitzgerald. Top reporting. Thank you very much. I want to get back to check on Micron, because what is happening is nuts. It's up 17%, in part because UBS upgraded its price target to $1,625 a share, which, as you can see, looking at your screen, would be double basically what it's currently trading at. But generally speaking, AI names absolutely ripping this Tuesday. Micron, top of the heap. But as we talked about earlier in the show, it is a global story. Here to discuss the AI trade, Daniel Pilling, portfolio manager at Sands Capital, who counts NVIDIA and TSMC among top holdings. It's just so interesting to work out what's going on here. I think that you would say, similar to what I wrote about in the tech in depth overnight, NVIDIA's sold out. So whether your goal in this market is to play the SpaceX IPO for space-based data center, orbital data center, or you're just trying to build out data center on Earth, demand is vastly outpacing supply. Does that sum it up?
3: Yes, indeed. I think so. And maybe to put some numbers behind it. So I think we think about AI, you can break it down in three sort of bullet points, right? Like one, it's viral, right? So it's sort of like Zoom in during COVID. The growth is unparalleled, and we can see this in the Anthropic numbers. Two, though, it's also highly underpenetrated. So, you know, there's 1 billion office workers in the world, and a tiny, tiny fraction of them are actually using these tools as of today. We try to estimate it, it's maybe 2 or 3%. So it's a very, very small number. And then three, you know, all this sort of virality and underpenetration is hitting this market, the semiconductor market, where you have companies that have long lead times, they're oligopolistic, right, pricing power. So if you add all these things together, it's likely we're going to be supply constrained for quite some time.
0: How broad, therefore, should the holdings go? When I'm looking at some of the funds you manage, clearly you got with the program when it came to NVIDIA, but you're also thinking about those that are offering not only chips, but also the entire vertical stack. When I think of Alphabet that you're in, there's Microsoft and Amazon, but why not broaden into other areas of the chip stack? Because we've seen them just do so well.
3: Yes, we totally agree. So we actually also own memory companies such as SK Hynix and Samsung in Korea. Memory is going to be an increasingly significant bottleneck. We're heavily exposed to semi-capex companies, businesses like such as ASML and Lam Research that provide the equipment to the foundries of the world. I think one should also look at electricity companies. So anybody that supplies electricity to data centers, one particular interesting business there that we own is called Bloom Energy. And then lastly, CPUs. CPUs are back. For us, that's particularly interesting on ARM, but agentic AI needs a lot of CPUs. So I think you're right. One should look at the total stack, and there's many, many winners across the entire stack.
2: Daniel, our top story in the show today was news from Huawei on logic folding, basically a new method of passing the signal through the transistor, taking you outside of Moore's law. You're not dependent on extreme miniaturization. The way the market responded, first in Asia, then in Europe, and then in the United States, everything was up. irrespective of their ties to Huawei. Why do you think that is?
3: Well, I mean, I do think that in Asia in particular, in China, there's a sense that they do not have access to ASML nor leading-edge chips from Taiwan Semi. So any sort of announcement that they can make that might provide them the opportunity to build their own leading-edge chips is much appreciated. Now, the counter to that, though, is that this technology has been around for a while. This idea of sort of stacking chips on top of each other is also something that Taiwan Semi has been pursuing for really a decade. The problem with it is that it's twofold. One, you have to stack them on top of each other. And two, there's a heat dissipation issue, which is very, very difficult to solve. So time will tell, but we're somewhat skeptical about the Huawei announcements as they are as of today.
0: How skeptical are you or not of just China's prowess when it comes to AI and owning its own supply chain right now?
3: Yes, so I have to say we're very impressed with what China has been doing. But the core issue remains as ever the same, I think. So China does not have ASML and or lithography manufacturing capabilities that would allow them to build leading-edge chips. So anything above sort of 5 nanometer plus or so. And as long as that doesn't change, they will struggle to compete with NVIDIA's of the world, with the SK Hynix's and Micron's of the world. And in our opinion, they're maybe a decade away from that. It took 15, 20 years for Western nations to build something like ASML. So as long as that's the case, they will struggle to compete.
2: Daniel, how's your math been going post-NVIDIA earnings, right? I think about the $1 trillion figure, which is Blackwell, Rubin, calendar 25 to calendar 27. And then what NVIDIA said was they see hyperscaler CapEx $1 trillion for the coming 12-month period. So you're trying to work out how much should they capture in sales, and how does that translate for NVIDIA into free cash flow? Have you done that math?
3: Yeah, so the math we have actually done, and I would humbly argue is equally interesting maybe, is so Jensen has said something about 3 to 4 trillion CapEx for 2030 for the entire industry. So 3 to 4 trillion, an enormously large number. Now, NVIDIA tends to have something like, we believe, 60% market share across training and inference. Now, if that number is true, which we actually find hard to dismiss, then NVIDIA would generate something close to $40 of earnings per share and close to $1 trillion of free cash flow by 2030. And that would indicate the stock at sort of 5x earnings in that time period. So that to us was sort of a super interesting number. They've mentioned it before. And it seems very, very large as of now. So you'd have to have a lot of growth in the Anthropics of the world. But Jensen has shown over time that he tends to hit the numbers that he talks about. So we're very positive on that.
2: Daniel Pilling from Sands Capital. Good at math. Thank you very much. Caro, plenty of other news headlines out there.
0: It's time now for Talking Tech Ed. Yeah, first up, a Samsung union representing workers outside the ultra-profitable semiconductor division has asked a Korean court to block voting on a tentative deal that would distribute about $26.6 billion in bonuses. Look, the smaller union is arguing that the agreement disproportionately favors Samsung's chip business. The semiconductor staff set to receive average bonuses about $340,000 compared with roughly $4,000 for workers in Samsung's digital experience division. Plus, shares of Ferrari tumbling after the luxury automaker unveiled its first fully electric vehicle to a wave of negative reviews over its design. Critics and social media users compared the $640,000 Ferrari, that's Luce, to mainstream EVs, raising questions about the company's push into electric vehicles and Johnny Ive's design. And Honeywell-backed Quantinuum is seeking to raise as much as $1.05 billion in an IPO. Now, according to an SEC filing, the quantum computing firm plans to sell 21 million shares, priced between $45 and $50 each, at the top end of the range. Now, Quantinuum would be valued at roughly $12.7 billion. Ed.
2: Okay, coming up, SpaceX scores another successful launch, fueling fresh speculation about the company's IPO prospects and Elon Musk's growing dominance in the commercial space race. We have more on that next. This is Bloomberg Tech.
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2: Taking a look at some of what's going on in the space sector, a lot of names are on the move simply by association, validation that the space sector is legit, it is for real. Post SpaceX's S1 last week, but also after SpaceX's upgraded Starship successfully deployed mock satellites and returned to Earth mostly unscathed. That was on Friday night. Bloomberg space correspondent Lauren Grush is with us. For SpaceX, success is the data. Right? So irrespective of really what happens in the end, this was a completely new, re-engineered, new architecture V3 Starship, and they wanted to see how it would work. How did it work?
11: I would say that it was a largely successful debut of the vehicle. As you mentioned, this was a completely redesigned version of Starship. Mainly, it had a lot of new upgrades, new Raptor engines that were supposed to significantly increase the thrust at liftoff. Also had a number of upgrades to help with the reusability that they're after. And so, by and large, it was a successful test. There were some uncomfortable moments. For instance, that super heavy booster, which you can see climbing and sending Starship to space. Once it's separated, it was supposed to do a controlled splashdown or landing in the Gulf, and that didn't quite work as planned. It kind of spun out of control at one point and then seemed to break apart. And then also, there was an engine out on Starship, so just a few moments where it did not go to plan. It was a little bit incomplete, but I think it was by and large a really successful mission for the debut of this upgraded version of the vehicle.
0: I love all the quotes from employee Kate Tice. We were expecting the re-entry to be super spicy, and I guess that's what we got. But where does this put us in the longer term trajectory of the plans for satellites, for the business model, for Mars and the like?
11: Yeah, I would say we're still marching forward. There are still some kinks to work out. For instance, you know, the big thing about Starship is that it's supposed to be fully reusable. That's never been done before. And so that problem that they had with the Super Heavy booster not doing that controlled landing complicates that on the path to that full reusability. But as they demonstrated during this mission, they were able to deploy satellites like they had planned. They were dummy satellites, but they did demonstrate that that could work. So it does seem, you know, it stands to reason that that could potentially happen soon. I know they're aiming that within the next year, but still there's definitely a long road ahead in order to really fully unlock this vehicle for what it's supposed to be.
0: And maybe vindicate evaluation as we see some extraordinary footage coming from the launch on Friday night. Lauren Grush, thank you so much for breaking it all down for us. Look, let's get the latest on SpaceX's potential listing into the market, as well as the wider IPO landscape, because we've got Jay Ritter with us. He's director of the IPO Initiative, University of Florida Emeritus Professor. They call you Mr. IPO. So Mr. IPO, tell us as to how we see a vindication in the market capitalization of SpaceX as it goes public. Because as Ed was writing in his newsletter today, an awful lot has to go right.
9: I'm in complete agreement. An awful lot has to go right. But this is a great company. As Lauren was indicating, Starship is an incredible engineering feat. It's complicated. This is actually a competitive advantage. It's so difficult for a competitor to come up with something similar that's going to be able to lower launch costs as much as SpaceX can, that it's going to allow SpaceX to have a big technological lead over any potential competitor. And this will allow it to put Starlink satellites into low Earth orbit and offer Starlink internet access at much lower costs than competitors can.
2: Jay, Professor Ritter, you are called Mr. IPO, if you don't mind me saying, because you're probably the most influential, most cited academic researcher in the field of IPOs of the last 40 years. What is different about this IPO, and what is the same as those that you have studied deeply in your career?
9: Well, what's different is this is going to be the largest private sector company ever to go public. Valuation of something like $1.5 trillion, dramatically higher than any other. Of the big companies that have gone public in the past, they've generally been large state-owned enterprises with very large operations and profitability. This is a company where the market and venture capitalists have been valuing it based upon enormous potential future profitability. But as was mentioned previously, a lot of stuff has to go right to justify this valuation.
0: When you think about just the multiples that are going to be digested, and I know you've looked a lot into that, where does it sit in past and historical terms compared to those that did list? Because as we've been talking about time and time again across this entire network, look, companies are staying much longer private and they're coming in extraordinary valuations. And so you wonder how much money is left on the table for a retail investor or a different type of investor that hasn't been funding it from day one.
9: Right. This is a company where last year it had $18.7 billion in sales, bigger than just about any tech startup or private company that hadn't already been public has in terms of revenue at the time of going public. But it's also got the really huge valuation to justify a $1.5 trillion valuation, right. Very big future profits have to be there. There have only been about 18 companies that have gone public in the U.S. with inflation-adjusted revenue of at least $100 million per year and a price-to-sales ratio of more than 40. At a $1.5 trillion valuation, SpaceX yes. is going to be going public at a price-to-sales ratio of about 80. So there haven't been all that many companies that have done this before. But of those that have, on average, the stock has been a disappointment to investors. Lots of things have to go right.
2: Lots of things have to go right. Jay, repeated throughout the S1 is a warning that they will be constrained by compute now in the future and Starship has to work. Very quickly, is that just boilerplate or they have to say that?
9: You know, it's technologically true that the profitability of sending people to Mars is very questionable, but the ability to get things going in the foreseeable future with Starlink can be an enormous source of profits.
2: Jay Ritter of the IPO Initiative, University of Florida, they call him Mr. IPO. Thank you very much. Now, coming up, Google comes out with the Fitbit Air, trying to catch up to Whoop in the AI-powered wellness space. Go have a look. This is Bloomberg Tech.
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0: Tech companies, they are racing into an era of personalized health, and Google is out with its latest product in the space, the Fitbit Air. It's a new $100 screenless wearable, which represents a major evolution in what consumers can expect from fitness trackers. For more, let's speak to Bloomberg's consumer tech editor, Dana Wollman. Now, you have a Whoop, which might be a direct comparison here, but what's so interesting is Google having more of an sort of open way in which they're going to be allowing us to use our data.
13: Yes. So I think the business model is going to be quite more appealing for a wider swath of consumers. So you pay upfront for Google's hardware. And then if you like, you can just use Google Health for free as a free app. They do have a premium tier that offers a lot more interesting features. And that's where you might be paying locked into a subscription model. But Whoop is entirely subscription based. Technically, you aren't even paying for the hardware itself. You're paying for these annual subscriptions. And if you ever cancel, your device is pretty much bricked.
2: The business models are so different between the two, right? I mean, like, just last week we were talking about different form factor, but Aura Ring and an IPO. You're the editor on the consumer tech team. We do reviews, like, we get into the tech, how it works. What was the team's kind of, like, impression?
13: So we think competition is good. Sorry to sound buttoned up there, but competition is good, I think, for consumers, and we like both is really sort of the long and the short of it. Whoop is still probably a better choice for more advanced users. It has a more data-focused approach, so it pulls more data. It presents it in a very clean but sort of geeky way. I think if you are looking to interact with a device like this, really leaning into the AI, having a conversation with a coach that is proactive, Google's AI is more advanced than Whoop's. I found it more natural, more conversational. It was easier, for instance, to explain, hey, if I wake up in the middle of the night, it's because my toddler woke me up briefly. It's not because I have chosen to wake up at 2 a.m. So having conversations like that is a lot easier with Google's device. You will get more data still with Whoop, and you will, in my opinion, see it presented in a way that makes a little more sense and is a little more aesthetically pleasing.
0: What's interesting is the way in which, briefly, we're going to be using them so much more than sleep or heart rate and the like.
13: Oh, I'm sorry?
0: When we're using them more for, like, you're using for meal plans, for example, how you can fold it in more.
13: Yes, absolutely. So I used it for a combination of, I tried to use it really like any consumer would. I used it for a combination of sleep tracking overnight, analyzing my sleep and my readiness for the coming day. And I really played around a lot with the food tracking here. I took pictures of my meals. I said, how many calories is this? And actually, the estimate seemed pretty accurate as far as I could tell.
2: Right.
0: Dana, great. Getting your perspective, Dana Wollman. Ed, over to you.
2: Yeah, check out the full review on Bloomberg.com. Unfortunately, that does it for this edition of Bloomberg Tech.
0: Don't forget to check out the podcast. You can find it on the terminal as well as online on Apple's.
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1: And I'm Tim Stenovec. Welcome to Bloomberg Crypto. It's a look at the people, transactions, and technology shaping the world of decentralized finance.
0: Here's what's at stake today. Prediction markets have seen tremendous growth, but they hit a little speed bump with the SEC as regulator delays the launch of a wave of ETFs tied to the markets.
1: Plus this hour, we're going to be joined by former CFTC chair Chris Giancarlo. We'll discuss the state of regulation in the U.S. and his recent move over to Jefferies.
0: Plus, a surprising revelation in SpaceX's recent IPO filing, Bitcoin on its balance sheet.
1: That's all ahead over the next hour right here on Bloomberg Crypto. First, a check of how things stand. Bitcoin trading lower today as we do see stocks at a record over AI earnings, the possibility of a U.S.-Iran breakthrough. Over the last 7 days, we've seen moves as high as $78,000 per Bitcoin, going all the way down last week to $74,280. Here's the thing. Expected volatility for Bitcoin is actually at its lowest level in 9 months. You can see what happened with this big scare, the volatility over there in February. This lack of volatility is all due to subdued trading, a shift in speculative interest away from Bitcoin. Get this, U.S. spot Bitcoin ETFs have actually seen net outflows of about $1 billion so far in May. That reverses a two-month stretch of net inflows that added signs that investor demand has cooled, Isabel.
0: And let's take a look at iBit. This is BlackRock's Bitcoin ETF, the largest ETF in the cohort, comprising some 60% of the assets. So as you can see, it has seen 6 straight days of outflows totaling more than $1 billion. So the exodus comes as the broader momentum for Bitcoin has slowed. Remember, in 2024, Bitcoin rode a wave of mainstream legitimacy. Think ETF wrapper, Wall Street endorsements, just a spot on the financial advisor menu. But this year, it has lost some of those very market. I mean, retail investors have petered out, rotated out, institutional flows have thinned. To be sure, though, overall, Bitcoin ETFs in the U.S. still command roughly $100 billion in assets.
1: Well, speaking of ETFs, the SEC issued a memo delaying the debut of several prediction market ETFs, a surprising move given how accommodating SEC Chair Paul Atkins has been when it comes to digital innovation. Vildana Heirich covers digital assets for Bloomberg. James Seifert covers ETF funds and alternatives for Bloomberg Intelligence. They join us now for more. Vildana, I want to start with you. What's in these ETFs?
2: So it was only a matter of time, really, before prediction markets were going to be tied into the ETF wrapper. Right, or for somebody to try to figure out a way to tie prediction markets into the ETF wrapper. Everything is ETF-ified these days.
1: Oh, yeah.
2: And so what they were going to be is binary bets. For example, will Republicans win XYZ election? Yes or no? And so what you were going to be betting on is, you were taking a side. However, things have just slowed down a bit maybe in that process. A lot of people still think that these ETFs will eventually come to market, but the SEC maybe is fielding some questions for the issuers who are behind the filings for these.
1: Okay, James Seifert, come on in here because you understand sort of like, well, everything about ETFs and how you securitize this stuff or how you create derivatives from it. If what Vildana is saying, was supposed to happen and doesn't happen, what is the underlying product that actually allows, that is being wrapped up in an ETF that allows people to make that bet?
3: Yeah, so most of these filings are specifically looking at using swaps. So the underlying asset on those swaps, so they're derivatives, and the underlying asset on those swaps was going to be Cauchy prediction markets. So they were going to use whatever Cauchy was saying to basically generate the swaps that they would, enter into with banks. But like Vildana said, I think there's been some concerns. I think they'd be mostly okay with the things that have been filed thus far. I think the main concern from the SEC at this point is like drawing a line somewhere. They don't necessarily want 2027 Super Bowl ETF winner ETFs.
0: James, would you classify prediction market ETFs as perhaps more speculative than leverage ETFs? Maybe 3X or 4X, because we have 2X already.
3: I put them all in the same category. These are trading products. I mean, there are some ways that you can use this to hedge certain things. That's definitely what people will use them for. I mean, it also kind of takes away the third, fourth derivative nature. So, like, if you're trying to predict what's going to go on in the Senate or the House and then get third, fourth order effects, like, it's really hard to get that. Whereas this is like, I can just bet on what I think is going to happen in this election and maybe there's some specific thing that I care about. But, like, if you're trying to gather, like, what stock is going to do and respond in what way, it's very hard and people have made livings doing that wrong.
0: Vildana, I want to go to Bitcoin. Vildana leads, my favorite crypto cross-asset team, so she knows all about everything. Talk to us about the significance of the $83,000 mark. Why is it good news and bad news, it seems?
2: Yeah, it's something really interesting happening in crypto markets, with Bitcoin in particular. So we had had a sort of mini stealth rally, I was calling it, a couple of weeks ago, where Bitcoin was slowly inching higher. You know, in the past, we've known it to have these sort of explosive moves up or down. It had been inching slowly higher towards the $80,000 level. And around $82,000, $83,000 is where a lot of Bitcoin ETF investors break even. Mm-hmm. And so the idea is that when the price is getting to around that level, that a lot of investors, those Bitcoin ETF holders, are actually selling out. So all of the little mini rallies are getting sold. It's good news and bad news, as you said. Like, you're getting the rally part, but then the comeback again, as we're seeing with the price level currently.
1: Yeah, James, jump in on this and talk to us about what you're seeing when it comes to price action, especially with the Bitcoin spot ETFs.
3: Yeah, I mean, no matter how you slice it, anything in crypto, including the crypto ETFs, trade very technically. So you get to these like 200-day, 200-week moving averages. It's very hard to push above them. And once you get above them, there tends to be a lot of momentum, also going to the downside, as we recently saw. But like Vildana said, we've seen a lot of selling on these things, particularly looking at 13Fs. Granted, the data is from March 31st at this point, but we saw selling across pretty much every single holder in the ETF cohort.
1: We're going to spend a good portion of the program talking about the price action and talking about prediction markets and Bitcoin. So I do want to just go back and end, James, where we began today. And this has to do with, of course, prediction market or prediction ETFs. If you go back to what you were telling us about the underlying product, what is the market for that, given that it's so easy to make a bet on a prediction market? Like, why do they think there would be demand for a product such as this that's traded as an ETF, when many people would argue it's easier to just, you know, download Kalshi and do it there?
3: Yeah, I'll take the complete opposite side of this.
1: Please.
3: And emphatically. This is an area that we think could be another massive new category. We have these derivative buffer ETFs. We have all these single stock ETFs that people were asking, why do we need them? I can't tell you how many people were telling me that I was way too bullish in the demand for Bitcoin ETFs, because anyone who wanted Bitcoin could open a Coinbase or Gemini account and get exposure to it. If you just take these things, part of what ETFs do is they democratize exposure to different things. They just make it really easy. A lot of people have brokerage accounts. It's just going to make it's super simple to get exposure, and it opens the door for people like advisors to, you know, possibly put this in a client portfolio. Like I said, these are more trading vehicles, but I think never underestimate the ability of the ETF wrapper. Just be the easy button, really, to make any sort of trade.
0: Well, Donna, when you talk to sources, what do they make of prediction market ETFs? Because to James's point and to Tim's point, prediction markets is already retail. What's the point of wrapping retail into a retail?
2: Well, there's a couple of ideas, and a lot of people actually will say exactly what James just said. I know we all love ETFs and we love talking about ETFs, but, you know, they are popular for a reason, like the cheapness, the ease, it's the one click, you know, characteristic, the inherent characteristic
0: of accounts,
2: exactly. I think the way it's been described to me is that let's say you are taking a side on one of those bets, like will XYZ win XYZ election way out in the future. You're doing it because you're hoping to gain the upside on that until the November election, instead of doing it like, you know, 2 or 3 days before the actual election happens. So it would be a bet on what you think is the right outcome, the wisdom of the crowds, that type of thing. But again, it is the ease of trading, the cheapness of ETFs in general. On the other side, maybe for institutions, it's a way to add something to their portfolios or to hedge certain positions using these ETFs. Again, they have not launched yet. It's been slowed. The process has been slowed down, so we'll see how it actually plays out. But a lot of people are saying exactly what James is saying.
1: So, James, it raises the question about what Vlad Tenev has said recently of Robinhood, that prediction markets are an asset class. Is that true in your view?
3: Yeah, I tend to think it will be largely true. Like I said, there's going to have to be a line drawn somewhere with things that have true economic outcome. Obviously, this is probably going to be a Supreme Court battle between these platforms versus, you know, sports betting markets like FanDuel and DraftKings that don't want this to go into their states. The CFTC is on the side of these prediction markets. I don't know how it's going to play out. It might end up needing Congress to get involved. But at the end of the day, I do think, like, particularly even if we just take sports out of it, I think these, you know, election markets and other economic indicator markets, even on stocks, you name it, I think it will be a big category and a new way for people to make trades and hedge things.
4: James Seyfert of Bloomberg Intelligence, also Bloomberg News' Vildana Heyrich, joining us here on set. A big thank you to both of you. Coming up in just a minute, Katrina Paglia of Pantera Capital is joining us to talk about how the Clarity Act could create a new market for, quote, yield as a service. Don't forget, you can access all the latest data, news on crypto. Just check out CRYP Go on the terminal. This is Bloomberg.
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0: Now to the political exchange in Washington, the Clarity Act could finally define digital assets into U.S. law and establish clear regulatory jurisdiction for crypto. It could also create a new market, yield as a service through use of the tokens. Let's discuss with Ventura Capital Chief Legal Officer Katrina Paglia. Thank you for joining us.
1: Hi,
0: on this Tuesday
1: here.
0: In studio. I hope you had a great weekend. So maybe we could start with that. Do you think that the Clarity and the Genius Act will be signed into law, and will we see that soon?
1: Yeah, so we saw Genius come into or get signed last year. So that's been a really good thing for the stablecoin industry. We've seen more consumer protection with the yield backing and the dollar-to-dollar requirements with the Genius Act. Clarity had a huge week 2 weeks ago, right? So we had the Senate Banking Committee pass it on a bipartisan basis, which is great. So now it goes to the Senate Agriculture Committee to combine the two versions of the bill. And, you know, this is one of the biggest moves we've seen for legislation in the U.S. for digital assets to date. So we're all super excited about it. And the momentum is building. If you look at the Polymarket and the Kalshi odds, we're over 50% likely that this is going to pass, which is huge. And the sentiment from a timing perspective is there's a push to get it done before the interims. There's momentum. And if you take a step back and you think about everything that's going on right now in the world, the fact that the administration and D.C. is this focused on our asset space, our legislation, is huge. It means that it's very important. Again, it's bipartisan, which we haven't seen before. We had two Democrats vote for Clarity to move forward, and we're all just very optimistic about it.
2: Well, maybe they saw what happened in the midterm, or not in the midterms, the 2024 election. And yes, the way that the crypto industry lobbied behind certain candidates and spent many, many, many millions of dollars.
1: It was the largest single issue PAC donations that we had seen. It 100% drove the election results. Like, there's no question about it. So digital assets are here to stay. Blockchain is here to stay. And I think we're starting to see support on both sides of the aisle.
2: Is that a good thing, though? And the reason, big picture, I ask is because it's like we hear about money in politics. And this is like, you know, this is sort of getting out of our lane here a little bit. But if it was the single biggest issue, you look at the issues that are, at least in terms of money, you look at the issues that voters care about. And it's like, it's affordability. And you know, it's a hard line to draw that you know, puts this and makes gas cheaper.
1: Yeah, 100%. And, you know, there's a lot of controversy around it. One of the biggest issues that what you saw on the Senate floor when they were voting on Clarity 2 weeks ago was ethics. It was, you know, KYC and AML. Are investors protected? Is DeFi really the right answer? So there's definitely some controversy around it. And to your point, Tim, I agree. Economics, affordability, the price of milk, super important. There was just a groundswell for the voting base in terms of crypto. And that just shows the generational shift that I think is happening right now.
0: I want to ask about digital asset treasuries, because one could argue that Pantera is one of the most involved VCs in this space.
1: Yes.
0: What do you make of them? Is there room beyond the strategies for Bitcoin and Bitmine for Ether for the smaller guys or up-and-coming ones?
1: So the digital asset treasury, or the DAT trend, was very popular. We co-sponsored one. We invested in several of them. I do think kind of where we're at now, the trend has calmed down. And I think people are maybe starting to see the value prop outside of the really bigger ones is just not necessarily there. So my sense is, if you got in at the right time, which I do feel like Pantera did, great. But I don't necessarily see this as a continuing trend, because you can have access to these digital currencies directly.
2: So then what is the opportunity right now from a venture capital perspective? If a little bit of the shine has come off of digital asset treasuries, where's the excitement?
1: Tokenization. Yeah. It's huge. Tokenization of real-world assets. You know, we're starting to see, Ondo is one of my favorite examples. Mm-hmm. U.S. Treasuries going on the blockchain is huge. I think you're going to start seeing real-world asset tokenization of, you know, mortgages.
2: Is it about more than just 24/7 trading? What is that about? Is it securitizing everything?
1: I think it's securitizing everything.
2: Okay.
1: Well, 24/7 trading is really interesting to Pantera, because as an RIA, now you have to ask yourself a question of, you know, we're outside of the stock market window, right?
2: I know, so, like, I'm getting notes over the weekend about people looking at Hyperliquid and the way oil is trading on Hyperliquid.
1: So now we have a fiduciary duty to our investors to, like, really think about, should we be trading 24/7? Like, it's kind of shifted the way that RIAs should think about things when you're in the digital asset space. So I think it's really interesting.
0: Is there an asset class that, in your opinion, shouldn't be tokenized? Or, and I guess on the other end of the spectrum, is the most tokenizable? I guess equities, probably.
1: Money market funds. I think those are really interesting. They're the first ones that are going to come on chain. In terms of what shouldn't be tokenized, I have a hard time coming up with an example because you have this transparency, you have this 24/7 accessibility, and I'm sure there are like smarter people than me that will come up with an example, but to me, the benefits of it just outweigh any negative that I can kind of, you know, think about in terms of why you wouldn't want it.
2: I want to go back to your optimism over what's happening in Washington, specifically Clarity. Why aren't we seeing the optimism play out in Bitcoin as an asset right now?
1: I think because we're seeing, like, literally clarity. I think the traditional finance players who are maybe sitting on the sidelines right now are finally starting to see the progress in D.C. where they're going to be able to get comfortable in this asset class. And so there's a lot of capital sitting there waiting for it.
3: I also want to ask about prediction markets because you also have insights in that. At one point, do they become destabilizing? At what point does the con outweigh the pro?
1: Prediction markets are fascinating and a very new thing. We just did one of our largest investments into Novig. I think they're super interesting, but also very controversial from a compliance perspective. Like when I put on my CCO hat, I think about insider trading and, you know, the great example of Brian Armstrong saw some bet on one of them of like, is he going to say Bitcoin at the end of the earnings call?
3: Yeah.
1: And you're like, if you knew what his speech was, like, you could have really placed a bet. Mm. Or like, what's Bad Bunny's first song at the Super Bowl going to be? Anyone who's like in that grass that was on the field, like, how do you police that? So I think it's interesting. I think there's going to be fewer players than more at the end of the day. But I do think from a legal and compliance perspective, we really have to think hard about this.
2: I think a lot of people would agree with that. Always good to check in with you. Katrina Paglia, she's Pantera Capital Chief Legal Officer, joining us on set. Well, coming up, the SEC was planning to give broad exemptions for U.S. crypto firms to trade tokenized assets tied to stocks. Now, those plans have been put on hold. We're going to get into why some exchanges and market participants are against tokenization. That's next on Bloomberg.
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9: I'm Nora Melinda. Let's take a look at your midday movers. First up, the S&P 500 is rising with hopes for a peace deal between the U.S. and Iran, overshadowing military strikes in the Persian Gulf. Tech and industrials are leading the gains. Still, that uncertainty in the Middle East is lingering in the oil markets. Brent crude hovering around $100 a barrel. Brent had slumped more than 7% on Monday. In company stories, Ferrari shares are falling after critics reacting negatively to the design of its first fully electric vehicle. The stock is on pace for its worst day since October. And American Airlines shares are surging. The airline plans to install SpaceX's Starlink satellite internet service across more than 500 narrow-body aircraft beginning in early 2027. Those are your Midday Movers. I'm Nora Melinda.
2: Time for Token Moment, where we look at the efforts to tokenize different parts of the market. The SEC delaying a plan to provide exemptions for U.S. crypto firms to trade tokenized assets linked to stocks. People familiar with the matter tell Bloomberg that the SEC was preparing to release its new rules last week before deciding to delay. According to Bloomberg Intelligence, proponents say tokenization makes securities portable, facilitates real-time settlement, and enables automatic via smart contracts. The new approach, though, being considered by the SEC, getting some pushback from exchange officials and market participants. Scott Patterson has been covering this story for Bloomberg News. He joins us now. Scott, you were on with us just last week and talking about the latest with this. Since then, there have been some developments. What's the pushback here?
10: Yeah, I think that the pushback is largely questions that market participants have, industry participants, traders, exchanges, since the reporting on this has come from Bloomberg, and the SEC hasn't said anything publicly about it. So what we hear is the phone's ringing off the hook at the SEC from all corners of Wall Street, and they're asking questions. There is probably some pushback, but I think right now it's more news gathering from industry, trying to figure out what the SEC is planning. And there also were some aspects of what we reported that the SEC was doing that took a lot of the industry by surprise.
3: This is a great scoop that you had, and you followed through with a news story on Friday. And you said not all SEC officials would support a decision to allow third-party token trading. Why would someone support it, and why would someone not support it?
10: I guess it depends on where you stand. I'm told that the Hester Peirce, Republican commissioner at the SEC, has been driving this effort to tokenize third-party securities, which are non-issuer-backed. That is seen by some market participants as a bit extreme, and even some inside the SEC feel like that might be taking things a bit too far, especially in this initial wave of tokenization of securities. There's some that feel like if this move to what is essentially, you know, could be a massive change to how individuals invest in the United States, it doesn't have the explicit backing of issuers, there could be a bit of a

0: work out for itself the kinks and have a more deregulatory approach to the market.
1: Just 30 seconds here, Scott, but my favorite quote in your story is, nobody is asking for this. What has the sentiment been like in your reporting?
0: Yeah, that comes from a broker-dealer who talks to investors. That's Joe Saluzzi at Themis, and he's dealing with just regular investors and fund clients who directly addressing the issue of 24/7 trading. Yeah. in that quote, I think there are a lot of people out there, traders and fund managers, who aren't really relishing this idea of having to get up on Sunday morning.
2: 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Scott Patterson with Bloomberg in Washington.
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1: Welcome back to Bloomberg Crypto. I'm Isabel Lee alongside Tim Stenovic. Former CFTC chair Chris Giancarlo was an early adopter of digital assets at the agency. Now he's joining Jefferies, a senior advisor focused on investment banking. Chris Giancarlo joins us now live here on the set. I believe it's your first time in Bloomberg Crypto. Thank you for joining us.
9: As they say in talk radio, first time, long time. So I'm glad to be with you.
1: Yeah, and congratulations on the appointment, the new post. Maybe that could be your first question. What will be your biggest agenda at Jefferies? I feel like you touch on many things from crypto to digital assets, but what's top of mind?
9: You know, I've been through almost three phases of crypto since my time at the CFTC, when really policy environment was indifferent to crypto. The divide was really generational. It wasn't political. And then gradually during the Biden

0: Years, one side became hostile and just the overall approach was a headwind to innovation. And during that time, I spent with Wilkie Farr and Gallagher, a law firm, mostly helping builders avoid some of the hostility coming out of Washington. Now the policy winds have changed. It's really a tailwind for builders. And so I've joined Jefferies really to be part of assisting firms in raising capital and building. You know, before I went into government, I built my own company, took it public onto the New York Stock Exchange, GFI Group. We were the first to apply to electronic trading to interdealer brokerage. So it feels to be good back in a building stage again, helping builders and innovators.
1: Where do prediction markets come into this, given your role at Polymarket and sort of how you're thinking about this space?
0: Yeah, so I have no official role at Polymarket. I did serve as an advisor in the first few years of the company. I have none today, but I'm still very bullish on prediction markets. I think along with stablecoins, prediction markets are some of the first innovation coming out of digital networks of value. I expect there will be more innovation to come, but these are some of the first two tangible, really global innovations.
1: Do you think that this is an actual new asset class? We had this conversation with James Seyfried over at Bloomberg Intelligence earlier. Vlad Tenev over at Robinhood calls prediction markets an asset class. Do you agree?
0: Well, what I would say, it's a new form of derivatives.
1: Okay.
0: And we haven't yet seen its full flowering into corporate use, but that's really the opportunity. You know, one of the big challenges in corporate America is to get perfect hedges on your risk. And a lot of derivatives offer hedging opportunity, but not really a perfect hedge from an accounting point of view. Once corporates can actually get a perfect hedge using these markets, the use of them is going to be phenomenal. So I think they are really a tremendous new innovation, although I'd say they're a new derivative, not necessarily an entirely new asset.
1: But very early days still?
0: Still very early days in this innovation. The builders in this innovation are young people in their 20s and 30s. We haven't really seen the industrialization of this asset class in the same way we've seen the industrialization of stablecoins, but we will, and I don't think it's that far off.
2: So why do you think prediction markets like Kalshi and Polymarket should be treated as financial risk markets rather than sport books or casinos, which they're always connected with?
0: Great question. In a sports book, it's a casino operation. So the house sets the odds, and every participant can be a price taker, but they can't be a price maker. Okay? In a prediction market, it's truly a marketplace. All the house does is set the proposition. But it doesn't win when others lose. Participants are price makers and price takers. So it's very much a marketplace as opposed to a casino, which is effectively a retail establishment. Here are our prices. You can take these prices, but you can't make these prices. It's not a marketplace. Retail establishments are traditionally regulated at the state level. Marketplaces are traditionally regulated at the federal level. Imagine having one state or 26 different states trying to regulate global markets. That's not the way we've rolled in the United States. We've assigned marketplaces to the federal government.
1: So then should DraftKings and FanDuel be regulated by the CFTC and not by states?
0: No, because they are sports books.
1: They also offer prediction markets.
0: Their core business is really in wagering against the house. That's their core business model. Now, if they go into true markets, then we need a federal regulator. If it's wagering against the house, then it's a state regulator.
1: So could they thread this needle by splitting off a portion of that business?
0: Sure. And so we don't choose regulation by who the company is. We choose regulation by what's the activity. Mm-hmm. If it's truly a marketplace, two sides.
1: Okay, so sorry, just to push back a little bit on this, forgive me, because this is the sports betting part of this is such a big part when it comes to prediction markets. I mean, Bloomberg Intelligence estimates it could be between 80 and 90% of what happens on some of these prediction markets.
0: Jefferies also has some estimates of the size of this.
1: So sports is so huge. So it's just hard, I think, for some people to hear, well, if I can do the same, if I can bet on the outcome of the Knicks game on DraftKings or FanDuel and also bet on it on Polymarket or Kalshi, why is there a difference?
0: So we haven't traditionally divided marketplaces by the activity. We divide, you know, it's sort of like trying to cut a seven-layer cake by the layer.
1: Yeah. Mm.
0: Sports, the way we generally cut it is it a marketplace? A marketplace where the house just sets the proposition, doesn't make money on who wins or loses. That's regulated at the federal level. You know, it should be regulated at the international level, but we don't have an international state to do it. So we regulate at the national level because it's, by definition, crosses borders. But casino operations, where the house sets the odds, everybody can take the price, but that's all they can do, it's generally regulated at the state level. What we're talking about here is pretty consistent with the way we've been doing this for a long time. Dividing it between sports and non-sports is really not the issue. The issue whether it's a true marketplace.
2: Another concern that's always brought up with prediction markets is how do you prevent politically connected actors, bad actors or just actors, to stop profiteering from non-public information. I feel like that's one of the biggest sticking points right now.
0: Absolutely. And there's already a law on the books. The CFTC already has its version of insider trading bans. And we're already seeing both the platforms themselves, in the case of Kelce and others, prosecuting people for violating that ban, but also the CFTC doing that itself. So that ban is now, do we need to maybe enhance that ban? Do we need to add some? That should be decided. The CFTC is in the process of rulemaking now. Whenever you have a new technology, and I faced this when I greenlighted Bitcoin futures 10 years ago, there's a lot of hue and cry. There's a lot of people saying, well, this new technology allows all these things. That's why there's a rulemaking process. You know, I believe the right response to new technology is not to put our head in the sand and say, you know, let's pretend it goes away. The right response is to get the regulations right. And if we need to fine-tune regulations written a decade ago for this new innovation, we should do it. And I commend Chairman Selig for starting a rulemaking process and inviting public comment.
1: Does the CFTC have the person power to do this right now? I mean, this is, you're in such an interesting position because of your experience in the private sector as a builder, as a founder, but also your experience as a regulator at the CFTC as well. Does the CFTC need more resources?
0: It's always needing more resources. It needed more resources when I was there 10 years ago. It needs more resources today.
1: How much more
0: resources? Congress has to give it those resources. It's giving the agency more responsibility. It needs to give it more resources.
1: If you could wave a magic wand and tell Congress this is how much money we think it needs
0: to be
1: effective.
0: I want to be careful here, Tim, because I'm not in the seat. When you're in that seat, you know, you have a sense. I don't really know what the person power is there right now, but I would estimate it needs anywhere between 10 to 20% more resources, and I'm guesstimating.
1: That's not as much as I thought you'd say.
2: Yeah.
1: Okay.
2: Maybe for one.
1: That seems doable.
0: Yeah,
1: I'm not in
0: totally
1: Washington. That doesn't seem crazy.
0: Compare that to, like, you know, one of the things we're talking about is, do the states do this to the federal government? If the CFTC needs more resources, what do you think the states have to police global markets?
2: Hmm. When you look at crypto, what else do you think it needs? What's the next catalyst? Because when you look at it, it's so institutionalized. I mean, you see Bitcoin ETFs, you see hedge funds trading it. It's everywhere in Wall Street.
0: Isabella, we're really in an interesting phase right now. It's another reason I went to Jefferies, because what we're seeing right now is the industrialization of this. This was buying and selling tokens for a while was in the promise that would come, in the same way that people bought Tesla 10 years ago in the hope that the future of transportation was electric, right? Now it's here, and everybody's building electric. The same thing is here, is the promise of crypto was that the institutions of Wall Street would adopt it as its fundamental architecture. That's now happening. Look what DTCC is doing, Depository Trust Clearing Corporation, putting their entire warehouse onto digital rails. Look what all the major banks are doing. Look what the Bank of New York is doing. The time has now come that industry is building this as the architecture. The architecture of finance in the future is going to be built on digital networks. And that's going to be transformative for people that use the financial system to build companies, to finance their college education, et cetera.
2: Talk to us again why supporting crypto and CBDCs should coexist and why one isn't necessarily competing with the other. I feel like that's an argument a lot I see on X or Twitter.
0: I'm so glad you asked that question. They're fundamentally different. A stable coin is a corporate liability. In no different than a bank deposit is a corporate liability. It's a liability of a bank, or it's liability of a stablecoin company. It's not a sovereign liability. When things go bad in the banking system, what do people do? They go to the ATM machine. They go to the ATM machine to take possession of their money, yes, but to really convert the obligation from a bank obligation to Uncle Sam's obligation. They want to know their money is directly backed by Uncle Sam. That's why you take cash out. In a similar way, if there's a run on stablecoins, and I'm not predicting one, but there have been in the past, people will want to go to a sovereign obligation. And that's the fundamental idea of a central bank digital currency. It's a sovereign obligation. Now, we have seen central bank digital currencies put out by China that are meant to be control instruments to control society. That's absolutely not what we want in the United States. We're seeing Europe going forward with a digital euro that, while it's not a control instrument, it's a surveillance instrument. Again, that's not what we want in the United States. So certainly the idea of a central bank digital currency can be scary to some. if it's designed wrong. But there's no reason why it couldn't be designed right, reflecting the values of a free society. I don't think we're ready for that right now. And I do think the United States experimenting with the private sector to modernize the dollar is the right way to go. Our private sector is so innovative. It's going to develop not only the stable coins, but the apps and the different technologies built on top of it that are going to make it really powerful. Wait till your iPhone 20 comes with a digital wallet, and in it are all kinds of ways to manage your money with calculators and AI. That's just one or two versions away. That's coming. People are going to get really used to. Here's the analogy for digital money, whether it's stable coins or CBDC, digital photography. In the world of film photography, those old film photos sat in a dusty photo album, you never look at them. But every photo you've taken with your iPhone lives forever. You do things with it, you post it online.
2: Yeah.
0: Well, wait till your money is as facile as your digital photographs. Yeah. That's the promise of stable coins and digital money.
1: Chris Giancarlo, good to see you. Thank you so much for joining us. We could go on for hours. Do appreciate you taking the time. He is a former CFTC Commission Chairman. Chris Giancarlo, now over at Jefferies. Coming up next, 9 anonymous cryptocurrency wallets have gained control over Polymarket's most contested prediction markets bets. That and more on Prediction Markets with Ombre Subirin, CEO of the crypto data and analytics platform, Keiko. 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
8: Green Day in New York. I'm Nora Melinda. Let's take a look at your midday movers. First up, the S&P 500 is pairing early session gains as investors weigh slipping U.S. consumer confidence against hopes for a peace deal between the U.S. and Iran. Tech and industrials are leading the gains. Still, that uncertainty in the Middle East is lingering in oil markets. Brent crude hovering around $100 a barrel. Brent had slumped more than 7% on Monday. Speaking of oil, BP shares are falling after the company fired Chair Albert Manifold just months into the job over concerns about governance standards, oversight, and conduct. The stock is having its worst day in more than a month. And finally, AutoZone shares are tumbling after the company posted comparable sales for the third quarter that fell short of Wall Street's estimates. The stock now sitting at its lowest level since November 2024. Those are your Midday Movers. I'm Nora Melinda.
1: Let's get to the odds. An in-depth look at the booming growth of prediction markets. A group of just 9 crypto wallets are dominating Polymarket's disputes and resolution mechanism. It's the way that winners and losers are determined on key issues like war and elections. You can see the notional trading volume of disputed contracts on Polymarket jumped from March to April. An analysis by Bloomberg News found these 9 wallets decided the outcome of more than $8 billion in contracts in April alone. Bloomberg data editor Andre Tartar has been covering the story, and he joins us now. When the outcome of a question is disputed on Polymarket, how does it get resolved?
9: So it's actually on a separate blockchain entirely. So it's holders of a cryptocurrency called UMA who really get to have that vote and decide the resolution of the Polymarket issues. Yeah.
2: So why does this matter and who's complaining? This was, by the way, a fantastic data reporting project that you guys did.
9: Thank you. So our team crunched on the numbers on a couple thousand markets recently, which have disputed in the past few years. And really, as private markets volume surges overall, as have all these disputes, there's been about $5 billion of trading on these markets in the past few years. So really, it's becoming like a really real part of the issue here for them.
1: So what is Polymarket doing about this?
9: They've claimed that they want to reform this process because it is getting a lot of complaints from both Polymarket users and these holders of the UMA tokens because of this concentration of the whales. Just 9 wallets, as we found, control about half of all the votes. So Polymarket has been working with both the org that runs this UMA token to reform it, but the reporting for the story found that it's actually been pretty much put on pause as Polymarket focuses on its expansion.
1: Well, as Isabel said, it's a great piece. Everybody should check it out on Bloomberg.com and on the Bloomberg terminal. Big thank you to Bloomberg's Andre Tartar. Well, let's keep the prediction markets conversation going with Ambra Subramaniam. She's the CEO of Kaiko. It's a leading independent provider of cryptocurrency market data and analytics. When you hear about that from Andre and from the Bloomberg News team and how something is disputed when it comes to the data, what are you seeing on Kaiko's platform to sort of, you know, refute it or at least support what people are saying?
10: So I think that, you know, I love what we're approaching this whole prediction market with a data angle. It completely highlights the importance of data. And data, meaning like those are events-driven contracts, right? They're short dated, they resolve very fast, and capital is recycled fast. And so you need to be able to settle those contracts and kind of move on and recycle capital. So the reference rate, specifically when we talk about price contracts, you know, is the price of Bitcoin going to be up or down at a specific date? All of that needs regulated reference rates. The fact that Kalshi is one of the biggest prediction markets now by volume and is a CFTC-regulated market is extremely important when you think about the data aspect. So there's 2 angles here. One of them is the data that is used for contract resolution. And the other one is all of the data that you can gather from the activity of those exchanges, right? We've seen prediction markets go from like an experiment 2 years ago to something that has scaled immensely and like volume has grown 10x to trading $25-30 billion monthly today. So data is critical, both on the resolution side and also on the monitoring the activity side.
2: On that point, volume has grown 10x since 2024, but open interest has kept pace. What does that tell you? Do you think that these markets are becoming more short-term trading venues than having trading with conviction, probably?
10: So these platforms are event-driven contracts, right? They are short-term in nature, and so capital is basically recycled really fast. So we see volume as in turnover has grown significantly, but it's very often the same capital that is just, you know, the contracts expire and is recycled in reinvestment into the venue. So this is obviously more specific to prediction markets. You don't have that on, like, you know, spot exchange trading when you buy and hold. It is the nature of prediction prediction markets that recycle capital with high velocity.
1: Amber, does it change when it becomes more mainstream?
10: No. I mean, I think retail will have probably a very similar approach to reinvesting their capital as soon as the contracts are resolved. I think this is structural to prediction market, but is the way it's going to keep going.
2: How much of the activity is driven by hype cycles and narratives like SpaceX going public or just like anything?
10: Yeah, so we've clearly seen, two big trends, whether it's the prediction markets that is a very event-driven type of activity and trading activity. So clearly there is hype around specific events. We see that also with platforms like perpetual swap markets, right, where whenever you have an event, there is more hedging and trading activity related to that. So it is still very much event-driven, but we're seeing a large number of contracts that are just kind of, you know, continuously renewed contracts and not necessarily event-driven.
1: Ombre Subiran, CEO of Keiko, joining us here on set. Well, coming up next, an SEC filing reveals that Elon Musk's SpaceX hold more than double the number of Bitcoin than previously disclosed. That's next on Bloomberg.
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2: According to an SEC filing on Wednesday, Elon Musk's SpaceX holds more than twice as much Bitcoin as previously estimated. Here to break it all down with us is Bloomberg's Ed Ludlow, co-host of Bloomberg Technology. Ed, Elon Musk's view on Bitcoin have swung between endorsement to skepticism. Where does it stand right now?
15: Yeah, there's a big difference in the SpaceX story between the what and why of these Bitcoin holdings. So as of that regulatory filing, they hold 18,712 Bitcoin, and the average purchase price over the history of the holdings is like $35,000 per token. So Bitcoin costs them about $661 million to acquire. The value of the holdings is $1.3 billion. And like the way that SpaceX would tell it is, what are they treating this as? Basically, it's held as a treasury reserve asset, just in the way that cash or bonds would be, but by a custodian third party. That's very different to saying, like, well, what is Elon Musk's attitude to it? You don't get that from the filing itself, although I guess if you guys want to have some fun, this is Bloomberg Crypto.
1: Yeah.
15: We could come up with some ideas.
1: Well, I guess the question is, what does it end up using that Bitcoin for? Does it just sit there as cash and maybe it accumulates or maybe it falls in value, or does SpaceX sell it?
15: Because what we do know from the filing is that they haven't been sellers since, I think, the end of 2024. The idea probably, based on the language in the filing, is that Musk might view, or in aggregate, not just Musk, right? There are other people running SpaceX ahead of the world's biggest IPO. They might just see it as a hedge against inflation, long-term asset, but most likely this sort of strategic reserve for its excess cash. Bearing in mind that excess cash is probably doing a little bit too much legwork in the sentence I just said.
1: Hey, oh, go ahead, Isabel.
2: Maybe 15 seconds here, Ed. I mean, Tesla accepted Bitcoin payments before in reversed course. Do you think the same will happen with SpaceX?
15: It's never really taken off. And, you know, I think that SpaceX, right, remember, this is an S-1 where everything has to be completely buttoned up in disclosures, be they boilerplate or very real warnings to investors ahead of the IPO. And this is a very sophisticated finance or treasury org at SpaceX. So that's reserve cash or reserve asset seems to be the logic outlined by the doc.
1: Ed Ludlow, always good to check in with you, even on, and especially I should say, on Bloomberg Crypto. A big thank you, Ed, joining us from San Francisco. Check out Bloomberg Tech. It's at 11 a.m. Wall Street time on Bloomberg TV. And a big thank you to Isabel Lee for jumping in for Scarlett Fu as well.
2: It's always fun, especially in Bloomberg Crypto and alongside Tim Stenovic.
1: We have a good time here. Check out CRYP Go on the Bloomberg Terminal. Bitcoin right now down about $800 to $76,400. That is going to do it for Bloomberg Crypto. See you same time, same place next week.
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16: 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Live from Washington, D.C., this is Balance of Power with Joe Matthew and Kaylee Lines.
17: President Trump says negotiations with Iran are going nicely, but we're still striking them. Welcome to the Tuesday edition of Balance of Power as the Pentagon says it carried out self-defense strikes in southern Iran. even as the markets bet today on peace. I'm Joe Matthew alongside Kaylee Lyons, coming off the long weekend with her eyes on Wall Street here. Kaylee, the Pope talking about artificial intelligence, the president talking about war and peace. It's just another day in Washington.
18: Just another day in paradise for sure, Joe. Of course, over the weekend, it seemed like we could be getting closer to some kind of negotiated agreement. At least that's originally the signal President Trump was sending before he then said he doesn't want negotiators to rush. Yeah. And his Secretary of State Marco Rubio contends it's either going to be a great deal or there will be no deal at all. And in the interim, as you say, whether in self-defense or not, the U.S. military was engaged in strikes in southern Iran, strikes that Iran says are a violation of the ceasefire that the U.S. says is still intact.
17: A ceasefire that was about to be extended, if you read the posts on Truth Social from over the weekend, a 60-day extension is what we had been hearing about here, Kaylee. But there are a lot of questions as the president now prepares to hold a cabinet meeting up at Camp David tomorrow to review military options. It's hard to tell if we are closer or further away from peace. We'll get an update from Tyler Kendall, who's going to join us live from the White House, and insights today as well from Heather Conley at the American Enterprise Institute. I feel like we've been asking a lot of the same questions about the trajectory of this war.
18: Yeah, in many ways it feels like Groundhog Day, but we also have a lot of unanswered questions as to what exactly the U.S. military has spent and is still spending, not just in terms of monetary figures, but of course actual munitions. And we have a very important conversation coming up this hour with Tim Cahill of Lockheed Martin. He heads up their missiles and fire control section of their business. And it is missiles, in many cases expensive missiles, shooting down cheap Iranian drones that we have been talking about for the duration of this conflict.
17: They're expanding their manufacturing capacity in Troy, Alabama. Mr. Cahill's going to join us to talk about that and whether it's even possible for Lockheed to meet this demand.
18: Yep, so looking forward to that conversation. We also have to talk about the fact that it's runoff day in Texas. Really important Republican Senate primary runoff happening between John Cornyn and Ken Paxton. So we have a lot to get to this hour. We better get started. And we start, as always, with a check on the markets. Charlie Pellitz up in New York with that.
19: Hi. Thank you very much. And what's happening as I speak? We're looking at the lows of the day on the Dow Jones Industrial Average, United Health, Chevron, Cisco, all weighing on the Dow right now. Down just about 150 points on the industrials, down by 0.3%. The S&P 500 index, so pushing higher, 75.11 where we stand. Could see another record today on the S&P, just about an even split on the S&P 500. It is showing a gain now of about 0.5%. The NASDAQ Composite Index up 250 now, higher by another 1%. Indeed, a record there. The NASDAQ 100 Index up 1.5%. And the Bloomberg Mag 7 Index just about flat on the day right now. All of this with the VIX right around 17. The 10-year, 4.50%. The 2-year, 4.06%. And the 30-year, 5.02%. Gold is down 1.4% at $45.06 the ounce. Interesting day for crude. West Texas Intermediate, $94.04 a barrel. Yes, WTI is down 2.7%. Barrel of Brent now below $100, $99.82 on Brent crude, but Brent is up now by 3.8%. Among some of the oil majors, they are all lower. ExxonMobil down now by 2.7%. I mentioned Chevron weighing on the Dow, down 2.7%. ConocoPhillips down by 2.9%. So again, recapping, Dow Industrials declining by 0.3%. We've got the S&P up 38, up now by 0.5%. For on-demand news 24 hours a day, subscribe to Bloomberg News now wherever you get your podcasts. Joe and Kaylee, that is a Bloomberg Business Flash.
18: All right, Charlie Pellitz checking on the markets for us. Thank you so much. I'm Kaylee Lyons alongside Joe Matthew here in Washington, where it seems like we've been telling you a pretty similar story for weeks now. Stop me if you've heard this one before, Joe. The ceasefire between the U.S. and Iran remains intact, according to the U.S., even as the U.S. military is actively engaging in strikes against Iranian targets in the south, they say defensively. So there still, obviously, is tension and hostilities.
17: Yeah.
18: But a deal is close, according to President Trump, just not close enough and can't be rushed and won't happen unless it's a great deal.
17: Close enough to even expand the Abraham Accords based on a post from over the weekend. And this is where we start with Tyler Kendall at the White House, is trying to track all the messaging coming from social media, the president himself when he speaks with reporters. Tyler, the post of yesterday morning on Truth Social, this is the 25th of May, just before 8:30 a.m. Negotiations with the Islamic Republic of Iran are proceeding nicely! Exclamation point. It will only be a great deal for all, no deal at all, back to the battlefront and shooting, but bigger and stronger than ever before, and nobody wants that. Has anything changed since that post? Do we have a sense of where the president's mind is?
20: Well, Joe, at this point, the White House and other U.S. officials, including Secretary of State Marco Rubio, have given updates that they do think that progress is being made on the diplomatic front towards what appears to be shaping up to be a memorandum of understanding. But still, the uptick and renewed fighting that we saw overnight definitely underscores just how fragile this situation is. Now, as you both just mentioned, the U.S. says that it was acting defensively, considering that Iran was laying mines near the Strait of Hormuz, according to CENTCOM. And while Iran has said that it is prepared to retaliate and that this violates the ceasefire, we also got indications earlier today that Iran is still maintaining that negotiations are ongoing. And that came perhaps through confirmation from Iranian state media that a delegation that arrived yesterday in Doha is staying there through today to continue talks on some of the biggest sticking points. And that delegation actually includes Iran's central bank governor amid what our understanding is talks about potentially unfreezing Iranian assets as part of what could be the first phase of a potential agreement. Now, I say first phase because, as you both well know, it appears the U.S. could be moving towards a phased agreement where maybe there could be this reopening of the Strait of Hormuz, the U.S. lifts its naval blockade, and then we would see negotiations on any potential curbs around Iran's nuclear program and what happens to that stockpile of highly enriched uranium. But Joe and Kaylee, at this point, we haven't really gotten any tangible specifics from this White House on what could be included in that agreement. And if we really are any closer towards that deal, I would point you to within the last hour, we did get this statement out of CENTCOM denying media reports that CENTCOM was starting to restart helping ships go through the Strait of Hormuz, which leads us again to evidence that at the moment, the situation is still very fragile and that waterway is effectively closed.
18: Yep, Project Freedom has not yet been restarted, according to Central Command. Bloomberg's Tyler Kendall live at the White House. Thank you so much. And with us to continue this conversation is Heather Conley of the American Enterprise Institute, where she is a non-resident senior fellow. She's also former Deputy Assistant Secretary of State for the Bureau of European and Eurasian Affairs in the George W. Bush administration. Heather, welcome back to Bloomberg TV and Radio. Good to see you here.
21: Great to be here.
18: In our Washington studio, as always. Our understanding, based on what President Trump at least suggested over the weekend, was that instead of reaching some kind of deal in the near term on Iran's nuclear program, it's going to be a ceasefire extension, punting that issue until later. Would you describe that as a quote-unquote great deal for the United States? Because the president says it's either great deal or no deal.
21: Yeah, I mean, I think a great deal would be making sure that the nuclear dimension of the deal is up front. And this is the problem with the sequencing. And it's the challenge that Iran has the strategic leverage by having control over the strait, that the first thing that they focused on is opening the strait, which I think is basically acknowledging that Iran will control that strait through a variety of means. So it's not a great deal until we get that nuclear issue resolved. Mm-hmm. And if you put it to the end, what we've seen even in the Gaza ceasefire, mm-hmm. those tough issues at the end, they stay stuck. And I think that's the concern. The president needs to sell a nuclear arrangement, and the Iranians are not allowing us to put that up front in the sequencing.
17: You might have thought otherwise reading Truth Social over the weekend. This again was yesterday, much later in the day. The enriched uranium, nuclear dust as he calls it, will either be immediately turned over to the U.S. to be brought home and destroyed, or preferably in conjunction and coordination with the Islamic Republic of Iran, destroyed in place or at another acceptable location. Is this essentially him proposing this, or was that something that was discussed?
21: Yeah, I mean, again, it seems to me that we just keep sort of inching or leaning towards the Iranian solution.
17: Yeah.
21: The Iranian Revolutionary Guard have said that HEU, that highly enriched uranium, will not leave mm-hmm. Iran. And, of course, the president was insistent it would come here or maybe go to another country. We continue to bend. Okay, mm-hmm. Well, maybe we can find a way to destroy it within Iran. Again, to do that would have to be incredibly intrusive into right. Iran. What conditions would allow that?
17: Even if we unearth these canisters, though, would we actually bring it all the way back to the United States, this incredibly dangerous and volatile set of substances, or would we actually blow it up there?
21: Right. And but to your point, we will find out what state it is in.
17: Yeah.
21: Right. And this is, we don't know. We know the tunnels have been closed and crushed. This has been an issue for discussion originally, like way back in the beginning. It was, you know, to go to Russia. That was, you know, said no. Then maybe to the U.S. But you're right. The transit of this highly rich in uranium has to be done extremely carefully, done under the most, you know, transparent and austere conditions, of course.
18: Well, so obviously the nuclear program is one thing, and these negotiations, at least that we understood to be between the U.S. and Iran, with mediators, of course, the ones facilitating that conversation. But President Trump is also arguing that this is going to go potentially much broader than that, as he seeks an expansion of the Abraham Accords. To quote him directly, he hopes that countries, including referring to Jordan, for example, simultaneously sign on to the Abraham Accords, mandatory, he suggests that should be. And I just wonder how you think that actually fits into this puzzle here, Heather.
21: So I think the what the president's trying to do is reframe this as really a reorganization of the Middle East, that in part the June 12th, 12-day war last year, this ongoing conflict is reorganizing this and to create a win out of it, which would be transformational of having these countries recognize Israel. The challenge is, we have to go back to Gaza again, the war, and really that has not resolved itself in helping a Palestinian Authority create itself. Those countries will not be able to go forward in any way, in my view, with the Abraham Accords, unless there is much greater progress in Gaza. You have today, the last 24 hours, the Israelis continuing to bomb Lebanon.
18: Yeah.
21: They've just tried an announcement to evacuate the Baca Valley. So we just have, this is the problem. You can't resolve that big transformation until you resolve the Palestinian question and until you get the Iran issue into some containable element within the region.
17: As long as Benjamin Netanyahu is claiming to be pedal to the metal in Lebanon, can any of these other agreements take place?
21: It seems absolutely impossible, and particularly because we have Israeli elections coming up in the fall. I think they're going to wait to see if there's some changes potentially there. And I think you saw in this flurry of diplomacy with the president speaking to all of these leaders as we headed into the holiday weekend, the Israelis are very concerned about being part of a deal that really fences them in, that they cannot take action, which they believe is defensive, and it just continues to erode the hopeful stability that needs to come to this region desperately.
18: Well, of course, Benjamin Netanyahu was not very satisfied with the original JCPOA agreement back in 2015. With the way things are tracking, Heather, do you think he's going to find more satisfaction with whatever the outcome is this time?
21: Well, we don't know what this deal is. So,
18: sure.
21: But absolutely. I mean, again, if you start before this conflict, the Strait of Hormuz was open. Now, this is a huge bargaining chip for the Iranians. We now have really pedaled back on ballistic missiles, on proxies. We're focusing on the nuclear issue. But as we've discussed, where is that HEU, that highly enriched uranium, going to go? And at this point, with this latest ceasefire violation, I think you're going to continue to see some reprisals, both by the Iranians and the Americans. They're laying more mines.
17: Yeah.
21: They're striking against U.S. aircraft. This is not a ceasefire. It's a reduction in violence that can flare at any moment.
17: So you imagine the conversation that might be had tomorrow at Camp David. The president will be having a cabinet meeting.
21: Yes.
17: Apparently, it will be Tulsi Gabbard's last. They don't go up there for nothing, of course. In our remaining moment, what type of options might he be presented with?
21: Yeah, I mean, there aren't really great options here. He can continue to negotiate, and the Iranians are continuing to be very hardline, and we're pushing towards them. Or the president can decide to take a much bolder military option and open the strait, take that leverage away from the Iranians.
17: Yeah.
21: It's unpalatable, both options, and I don't envy him the task. The intelligence agencies are saying that the Iranian capabilities are not as degraded as the president has said, so I think that is still a point of contention. How much did we really degrade?
0: Really interesting, as always. Heather, thank you so much.
21: Thank you, Joe.
0: We continue to ask Heather Connelly questions that she cannot answer, even as non-resident senior fellow at the American Enterprise Institute. It's simply the world that we're in as we try to follow some very confusing messaging coming from both sides in this whole arrangement. We want to play this to the panel. Bloomberg Politics contributor and Democratic analyst Jeannie Shanzano is with us, Democracy Visiting Fellow at Harvard Kennedy School's Ash Center, joined today by Republican strategist Lester Munson, principal of the International Practice at BGR Group. Jeannie, with your thoughts on what takes place tomorrow at Camp David, the president at some point is going to have to make some pretty difficult decisions here. And we've heard even from some Republican senators, beginning with Tom Tillis, but also others, suggest that he's not getting good advice. Should we believe that the people surrounding the president are giving him an honest take on what's happening in the Middle East?
4: Yeah, I mean, we certainly hope so. But if those are the same people who got him into this war, then he is not getting good advice. But we are here now. You know, there was a statement by the Supreme Leader in honor of Hajj, and he said the hands of time don't go backwards. And that's something we have to keep in mind. We are in a very difficult place right now. The U.S. has three options: military, maintain the status quo, and that's a big problem for the international economy, or negotiate a deal like the president is trying to do. But if that deal puts nuclear questions, as Heather was just talking about, at a second or third round, that is going to be a deal that benefits the Iranians. The U.S. and Donald Trump will have lost, and that is a horrific situation for the U.S. to be in. So I hope he's getting better opinions and better advice now than he was at the beginning of this thing, which got us here.
18: Well, it becomes a question of not just the advice he's given, but whether or not he chooses to heed it, right? Lester, we've heard repeatedly that the one calling the shots here ultimately is the president. Are you getting a consistent message from him as in terms of what course of action he prefers?
22: Well, not by the standards of other presidents, to be sure. He has his own way of talking about these things. I do disagree with Jeannie on this, and I might be a little bit of an outlier. I actually think the U.S. is in a much stronger position than folks are willing to admit with respect to Iran. Yeah. Iran's nuclear weapons program has been devastated, is in a very different position than it was over a year ago before the first strike against it. And that is the real threat to the region at the end of the day. A nuclear-armed Iran is totally unacceptable. I think the president acted last year and this year made some tough decisions to act against Iran's nuclear weapons program. So the fate of the enriched uranium here, it really is the key. If he can negotiate with the Iranians to completely withdraw all of the enriched uranium out of Iran, and that might take a couple of months, then the U.S. is going to be in an even stronger position, and so will the rest of the Middle East, frankly. The
0: president said that negotiations with Tehran are proceeding nicely, Jeannie. We've only got about 30 seconds. Who is he talking to when he posts these, or is the president projecting online?
4: I can't read his mind. You know, I think he's talking to the American public, asking them to hold on. But, you know, I would just go back to what Bob Kagan said in The Atlantic, one of the most significant military blunders and losses in U.S. history. That is a real neocon saying where we are. There's a lot of ifs in what Lester said about if we get the uranium and all the rest. Neocons are now starting to say what a position we have put ourselves and the international economy in by giving them control of the strait, which we have to remember they didn't have when this thing started.
18: Just 10 seconds, Lester. If we don't get the uranium, is this a loss for the United States?
22: No, it's not. I think we're actually in a better position than we were before this started.
18: All right. Lester Munson, Jeannie Shanzano, our political panel on this Tuesday. That feels like Monday. Thank you both so much for joining us. There's more Balance of Power straight ahead. We'll get into the U.S. munitions with
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19: It's 121 on Wall Street. We do check markets all day long. Here at Bloomberg, we have got the Dow Jones Industrial Average declining. We're down now by 0.3%. Yes, off session lows, but the S&P 500 index is heading in the other direction. The S&P at 7507, looking at a gain right now of 34 points, up by about 0.4%. The NASDAQ Composite Index trading at a record up 231, now up 0.9%. The NASDAQ 100 index surging 1.4%. So a rally in techs underway today. The 10-year, 4.50%, with a 2-year, 4.06%, and the 30-year, 5.03%. All of this with a VIX just above 17. Spot gold is down $64 the ounce to $45.06, down 1.4%. West Texas Intermediate crude oil down 2.8%, $93.90 a barrel. But an interesting today day. Yes, we got Brent below $100, $99.79 a barrel. It is up by 3.8%. Knicks win. Madison Square Garden shares trade at a record. Shares of Madison Square Garden Sports up now by 2.5%. This after the Knicks completed a series sweep over the Cavaliers to advance to the finals for the first time since 1999. Joe and Kaylee, that is a Bloomberg Business Flash.
0: All right, Charlie, thank you so much. Live from New York, Charlie Pellett will have more on the markets coming up in about 20 minutes time here on Balance of Power as we connect the dots between policy and Wall Street. And this next conversation is a pretty good example of that, as we've spoken so much about the DIB, the defense industrial base, and the need for expanding capacity to try to meet the needs of the Pentagon, knowing that we have spent an enormous amount of money and hardware in obviously our war with Iran, but also in trying to support efforts in Ukraine, Kaylee. It's been millions, billions of dollars worth of missiles, not just offensive missiles, but interceptors that all need to be replaced. The Pentagon is now undertaking its largest mass production munitions commitment in decades. And this obviously could mean huge business for companies like Lockheed Martin and its competitors who are facing an enormous amount of demand.
18: Well, that's certainly the case. Demand that has perhaps been heightened given the depletion of munitions we've seen in this conflict in the Middle East. According to Central Command, U.S. Admiral Bradley Cooper, as of May 14th, the U.S. had expended 13,629 munitions. Stockpiles that will need to be backfilled if they want to be able to be deployed in future conflicts. But of course, Joe, there is a lead and a lag time to this. And it is all the conversation we want to get into now as we turn to Lockheed Martin's president for missiles and fire control, Tim Cahill, who is joining us now here on Bloomberg TV and radio. Tim, welcome to Balance of Power. We appreciate you joining us. You, of course, last week just held a groundbreaking for an expansion of facilities in Troy, Alabama, building 47, where you focus on THAAD specifically, a number of which we know have been deployed in the Middle East in just the last few months. And of course, conflict elsewhere as well. We only have a couple hundred left of these, according to reports. So how quickly can your new facility ramp up and get these back into the hands of the U.S. military?
10: Yeah, well, first, good afternoon, Kaylee and Joe. It's a pleasure to be here. Thank you. Well, so directly, we are putting a significant urgency, dollars, investment into building rapidly. And speaking of the THAAD interceptor, of course, as you used as an illustration, the answer is we've already started to increase THAAD capacity out of the existing floor plan that we have at Troy, Alabama. And we're going to continue to do that. This particular expansion will double the size of the facility and will quadruple the number of THAAD interceptors that we're able to produce. And if you're wondering about that math, you can see behind me some of the robotics and some of the high technology additive manufacturing systems that we're going to bring into play in Troy to do exactly that.
0: So when we think about, Tim, and it's great to have you with us here, I'd love to know everything that's behind you in that shot. When we think about the incredible demand that's coming from the Pentagon right now,

0: Well, so it isn't just up to Lockheed, which I'll get into, and absolutely the Pentagon is helping. In fact, the Pentagon is driving this, and through their leadership and innovation, and in our partnership with both Lockheed Martin and all of our major and suppliers and their entire supply chain, we're all working rapidly to move at a pace that's never been moved before. Everything from contracting space to investment. We're already about $1 billion into what will be a $9 billion investment into this ramp, to requirements and certifications changes that are going to enable us to move faster. So you can imagine every single element of this throughout thousands of subcontractors and through Lockheed Martin as well, and the Department of War, which is, again, clearly our partner in this. We're all hands on deck to make sure that this happens.
1: Well, as you consider that ramp up, even with the assistance of the Pentagon, are there still constraints to the speed at which you can ramp up capacity, whether in the supply chain or elsewhere? What are the headwinds facing this effort, Tim?
0: Okay, that's a great question. And you can imagine if you have thousands of suppliers and tens of thousands of parts and you need every single one of them, anything can become a bottleneck. But to first order, absolutely, we are addressing everything from material, things like titanium, which is critical to the build of solid rocket motors, all the way through advanced circuit boards. These are actually pretty intelligent machines that we are building. They're not just simple ballistic rockets. And so all those components have to come together. And fundamentally, what we are doing is, in partnership with the Department of War and all of our suppliers, is that we are methodically going through every single potential choke point, every single, if you will, iron bar, everywhere where there is a potential for a something that could hold us up. And we are trying to crush each of those things one by one. And whether it's getting materials faster, getting buildings built faster, whether it's looking for alternative places that we can get material that we haven't had before, or whether it's in contractual space, requirement space, there's a lot of places that we can work with the Department of War and our suppliers to find things to do more efficiently. And particularly now, I think it's all about the sense of urgency. How can we do this faster? And when you look through that lens, you may come to a different set of answers than you did before.
2: Interesting. You mentioned circuitry. Tim, is Lockheed in the business now of buying as many memory chips as it can get its hands on? Are you buying CPUs as well, knowing that there's so much demand from them coming from AI and so many other industries outside of defense?
0: Yeah, Joe, we do that, in fact, and particularly in places where we think that there might be a shortage in the future or whether something might go obsolete, we'll go do bulk buys. But effectively, what we do is we look at all of the components, again, in the missile system itself, and pick what things that we might need to buy ahead, what things we might need to add additional emphasis on or incentives on. Whatever the case may be, each one of those components gets evaluated, and we take whatever the appropriate action is. And in some cases, it is an in fact, buying parts ahead.
1: Well, when we consider the parts you are buying, Tim, and what they go into, we've had an ongoing conversation, and frankly, we've had it for years now, as after Russia invaded Ukraine and drone warfare came to the forefront. But obviously, we're seeing that now in the Middle East as well, as we see these cheap Iranian Shahed drones being shot down by missiles that are much, much more expensive, in the millions of dollars. How is Lockheed thinking about addressing that asymmetry we're seeing on display in this current conflict? How do you do these cheaper and more efficiently if there are enemies of the United States who can attack cheaper and more efficiently?
0: Okay, that's a great question. So we are looking at systems, everything from the very inexpensive quick deploy all the way through the highly capable systems such as THAAD and the PAC-3 MSE that we deploy, which are going to be key still in the future because there's still those high-end, highly capable missile systems that are going to deploy against our troops and potential population centers. But to the point of the less expensive systems, we have some counter-UAS drones, counter-UAS systems, for example, that we have deployed out in the desert, where we're using everything from small missiles all the way through lasers, through microwave emitters, all tied into something we call the Sanctum counter-UAS system. It's actually been out in the desert for the last few weeks, hitting targets and showing how it can rapidly knock down those Shahed-class drones with something that is more appropriate for it. And we believe that's more appropriate as well. We don't advocate that you use something like a THAAD or an MSE against these very cheap and quickly deployable threats that come out in vast numbers. We absolutely need some of these cheaper systems. We're out deploying them like a lot.

0: lot of people are. It's all about applying innovation in AI, applying innovation in additive manufacturing, bringing new technologies to bear, oftentimes in partnership with some of these new entrants.
1: The innovation that we've seen coming out of Ukraine is quite remarkable, to the point where I understand a number of defense contractors, and maybe that includes Lockheed as well, have traveled there to work with the Ukrainians, who are basically building equipment in garages and in basements to help knock down Russian drones, to help swarm and deal with this new technology. Are you impressed by some of the innovations that we're seeing coming out of smaller countries with fewer resources? And can you adopt them at Lockheed?
0: Well, we're absolutely impressed. These folks have done an incredible job in their country, and we can absolutely adopt that. And that's really what's critical. It's other countries that have been under stress that have had to develop these systems quickly and adapt quickly as the adversaries are adapting. It's the small new entrants that are coming in that are bringing in new technologies and new capabilities into the defense marketplace. It's a worldwide global endeavor, if you will. And so I think all the free nations are collaborating together for bringing the best technology as fast as we can bring it, and learning from whoever we can learn from. We don't have a problem engaging with folks at any scale, any place on the world, and working with them to adapt what they have learned as well. That's how we all get better.
2: Yeah, you're talking pretty favorably about the new entrants here, Tim. As Bloomberg's reported that the Pentagon is looking at potentially different startups in the missile space, hypersonics specifically. Do you not see those as companies that are nipping at Lockheed's heels?
0: Well, of course. But, you know, competition is good. And the fact that, first of all, we can bring in some of those new entrants and their technologies. And we've been doing this for many, many years. It's just that there was a small number of them. There wasn't tens or hundreds or thousands of them. But we talk to them all the time. We have new technologies that you'll be seeing announced over coming months that we are actually incorporating into systems right now that come from new entrants. We discuss potential partnership opportunities with them all of the time. They are pushing us as well, and they are making us go faster as well. So they're making us better. We're making each other better. And so we're not afraid of competition. You know, we've been doing this for well over 100 years in Lockheed Martin, delivering exactly what the customers asked us to deliver. Now, the customer's asking for something a little bit differently. They're asking us for speed and urgency and getting things to the field faster. And we're going to respond to that. And we will partner with any of folks out there who have capability and desire and have that same sense of urgency and that same sense of mission. That's clearly still the most important, is providing deterrence, protecting our troops, protecting population center, protecting our allies.
1: Well, that's a great answer. Tim, I only have 30 seconds. I'm just deeply curious. Is the Pentagon the exclusive buyer of your goods, or those other governments deemed appropriate by the Pentagon? Like, could I buy a THAAD system for my backyard?
0: No, I don't think you could buy a THAAD for your backyard, but the U.S. government would have to decide that, so I won't speak for them. But it's absolutely a global market. THAADs we sell to a number of countries. We sell them through the United States government with their approval. PAC-3 MSE is to dozens of countries, and in fact, across the board, we have operations in about 60 different countries across the world. So this is a global operation. Supplying our allies as well as the United States is critically important to us.
1: I guess I won't need one for the backyard. Tim Cahill, Lockheed Martin, great to have you with us, sir. We appreciate it.
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17: It's 1:40 on Wall Street. We do check markets all day long here at Bloomberg. We've got the Dow lower right now, but the S&P, NASDAQ, they are both advancing. Yes, a holiday shortened trading week, back to work Tuesday. Stocks joining bonds higher as hopes for a peace deal between the U.S. and Iran are overshadowing military strikes in the Persian Gulf. So here's where we stand. We do have the S&P 500 index holding above 7,500. 7,504 were off session highs, very much so up 30 points, so a gain now of 0.4%. Dow Industrials in the red, now looking at a loss of 194 points on the Dow, down 0.4%, while NASDAQ is up 211 for NASDAQ, a gain now of 0.8%. The Bloomberg Mag 7 index lower by 0.3%, the VIX holding just above 17 for the 10-year at 4.50%, the 2-year 4.06%, and the 30-year 5.03%. 10%. Gold now below $4,500 the ounce at $44.99 now. It is down 1.5%. Silver down 2.6%. Barrel of Brent crude $99.64. It is up 3.6%. So Brent below $100. West Texas Intermediate crude now $93.87 a barrel. Barrel of WTI down by 2.8%. We're keeping an eye on shares of BP down 4.4%. BP's board has fired Chairman Albert Manifold just months into a job after serious concerns were raised about governance standards, oversight, and conduct. Again, BP down now by 4.4%. Recapping, S&P 500 index up now by 0.4%. The S&P higher by 31 points. For on-demand news 24 hours a day, subscribe to Bloomberg News Now wherever you get your podcast. I'm Charlie Pellett, and that is a Bloomberg Business Flash.
2: All right, Charlie Pellett checking on the Tuesday markets for us as trading gets going for the week. Thank you so much. I'm Kaylee Lines alongside Joe Matthew here in Washington, where, of course, it's not just any Tuesday. It's a primary runoff Tuesday in the state of Texas. We're going to have a lot of these now that we're in primary season. It was last Tuesday that we were in Georgia for that state's primary. But it was the day also a week ago today that President Trump decided to weigh in on the Texas Republican Senate runoff, throwing his endorsement behind the state attorney general, Ken Paxton, not the incumbent four-term senator, John Cornyn.
1: It's amazing. 24 years in the Senate, and it really could be up tonight. It is widely expected that John Cornyn is going to lose this runoff to the MAGA alternative, the man who President Trump saw as more loyal, but many Democrats see as easier to beat. And that's going to be the question here, is whether the candidate quality is enough to emerge from this runoff to not allow Democrats to flip the seat. We've got a couple of great voices lined up here. Julie Fine, of course, is our Texas Bureau Chief. She's going to weigh in from our Dallas Bureau. And Dr. James Henson of the Texas Politics Project at the University of Texas at Austin will be with us as well. Julie Fine, let's start with you. Is this the swan song for Senator John Cornyn?
5: I mean, certainly we're looking at a close race tonight, or it appears that way. I mean, Senator John Cornyn's certainly been battling back. As you know, Joe, he really wanted that endorsement from President Trump. He did not get that. That went to Ken Paxton. That naturally would give Ken Paxton the advantage. Ken Paxton, however, also was leading before that endorsement came out in the polls. So whether it's a swan song will really depend on how many people come out to vote, and if people that didn't vote in the primary in the first place now come out for that runoff.
2: Julie, can you just walk us through the financials here, the money that has been spent in this primary and in this runoff? Republicans spending money against Republicans.
5: I mean, certainly John Cornyn raised a lot of money. This race is in the over $80 million, I believe, at this point. And you haven't even gotten to the general. That is a serious question facing Republicans now. John Cornyn really outraised Ken Paxton. If Ken Paxton wins, it will show that all the money in the world didn't make the difference. But you're looking at a general election against James Tallarico, who has shown so far that he can raise money. And that's all he's had to do the past few months. While the Republican candidates went after each other, James Tallarico could just continue to fundraise.
1: There were a couple of other races that we're watching here. The 18th district, really something. Christian Menefee, who did his first broadcast interview right here on Balance of Power the day after the primaries, going into a runoff here with Al Green, Colin Allred in the 33rd, trying to get back to the House. Colin Allred, pull this off. Julie Fine, you've been talking to him for a lot of years.
5: You know, Colin Allred's people feel pretty confident going into this, but this certainly turned out to be a very nasty race. I mean, at one point, Colin Allred was actually backing Julie Johnson. Now those two have really been going at it. Colin Allred has had a really interesting road. As you know, he chose to elect Congress. Then he ran for Senate against Ted Cruz. He lost. He lost by a very big margin. Then he decides to go back for this newly redrawn district. So just by name recognition alone, he's been in politics a little bit longer on the federal level. However, Julie Johnson was also in the state house. Colin Allred's raised more money. Now we'll see if that money goes to work for him tonight. But there's a lot of questions about what will happen with this district.
2: Well, we just have a lot of questions in general. Just quickly, Julie, before we let you go, who are the voters that are showing up to vote today in these, not just primary elections, but runoffs specifically? I would imagine this is a pretty small fraction of the Texas electorate.
5: It's a pretty small fraction. One thing they all have going for them is an absolutely beautiful day here in Texas. It's not too hot and it is not raining. However, it's a small fraction that votes. Now, in terms of the primary, all the Democrats that voted in the Democratic primary, they cannot vote today. If the Republicans voted in the Republican primary, they can vote today. General voters can vote if they didn't vote in the Democratic primary. So really, one thing that John Cornyn may be banking on is people that did not vote originally in the primary getting more interested as the past few months went on. However, as you know, primary elections don't generally get a lot of voters, and now you're looking at a runoff.
2: Mm-hmm. All right. Bloomberg's Texas Bureau Chief Julie Fine joining us on this runoff day. Thank you so much. As Julie mentioned, of course, Texas now dealing with a new congressional map.
1: That's right.
2: This cycle, which has led to some interesting primaries on the Democratic mm-hmm. side. It seems, though, Joe, we won't get a new congressional map in South Carolina. According to NBC, the state Senate in South Carolina shot down that redistricting effort. It has now failed
1: Amazing.
2: In the South Carolina state Senate. So perhaps we won't see Jim Clyburn, the incumbent Democrat in South Carolina's sole Democratic district, drawn out of that.
1: Well, just keep your eyes on Truth
2: yeah.
1: Social, because I
2: yes.
1: have a feeling the president might have something to say there. That's a really important development here as we track the races today in Texas, knowing that this redistricting effort is yeah. not done or isolated to this cycle.
2: No.
1: We'll be talking about this going into 2028.
2: Yes, indeed we will. But let's stick with 2026 for
1: sure.
2: now and get back to Texas specifically as we turn to Dr. James Henson, director of the Texas Politics Project at the University of Texas at Austin. Dr. Henson, welcome to Bloomberg TV and radio. A week now since President Trump endorsed Ken Paxton for this Senate seat. Does that mean that the result today is all but guaranteed to go for him? What does the polling bear out at this point?
13: Well, I think it's close to all but guaranteed. I mean, I think throughout this race, we've been, you know, sort of adding the caveat to the fact to this race that John Cornyn, you know, has not been the most popular Republican for a long time. Yet, as you pointed out, has served in office in one guise or another for decades, literally, and has had that Senate seat for decades. But Ken Paxton, I think, to really just look at the polling and to look at the dynamics in the party in Texas, Ken Paxton is much more where the Republican primary electorate is at right now, for lack of a more technical term. John Cornyn is, I think, widely viewed as kind of something like yesterday's Republican. And this is really, you know, even though the campaigns try to make it about ideology, it's much about style and alignment with President Trump as it is about anything.
1: What do you make of the way that Republicans are framing James Tallarico? Dr. Ken Paxton's not waiting around for the results of this runoff. They're treating this like it's a general election already. And some of the names that were flying in Katy, Texas the other evening, as he passed the microphone around to ask people to suggest nicknames. Tofu Tallarico came up. Talafrico came up. You listen to what President Trump said about him on Air Force One just a couple of weeks ago. I guess it was last week, as a matter of fact. A weird candidate, six genders, a real hit on Jesus. He's a vegan, the president said. Oh, he pronounces it vegan. Is this stuff resonating in Texas?
13: Well, I think this was pretty predictable. I think one of the things that was kind of lost in the Democratic primary when James Tallarico beat Jasmine Crockett was that, you know, he did have a very prominent public record taking a lot of very progressive positions. And I think it was bound to come back in the general election setting. So, look, I think this is about making sure that, you know, there's no Republican defections, which I think is not much of a problem, but also mm-hmm. to speak to more conservative-leaning independents as Republican operatives and the Paxton campaign and its allies anticipate winning and anticipate a very Democratic year in Texas, playing on Tallarico's positions in the way that you're talking about and using this kind of Trump style, which I was sort of alluding to a minute ago, are really all about making sure Republicans don't stay home and that there's, you know, not leakage among non-Republican voters when we get around to the general election.
2: Well, and when we consider those general election dynamics, and again, it's not a sure thing that John Cornyn is going to lose this evening, but if he does, are Cornyn voters more likely to switch their votes to Ken Paxton, vote for James Tallarico, or just not participate?
13: Well, we don't know that. I mean, I think that's one of the that's one of obviously the big questions. In some polling that we did in April at UT Austin, one of the things we found, though, was that not by a huge margin, but by a slight margin, Cornyn voters actually were more likely by a little bit to vote for Paxton than Paxton voters were to vote for Cornyn in general election matchups against Tallarico. So I think one of the things that's been, I think, a little bit misestimated here going into the general election is the degree to which Cornyn was obviously a better candidate for Republicans. Cornyn is marginally more well-liked among some Democrats and independents, but it's really not a big difference. And actually, you probably have a bigger problem with Republican turnout if Cornyn is the candidate than if Paxton is the candidate. Because, as I've said, Paxton is just much more in touch with where the Republican electorate is right now. That shows up in virtually all of the numbers, and that's the big dilemma for Republicans thinking about the general election. Should Paxton win the election, is how do you weigh the need to make sure that Republicans don't lose morale in a very pro-democratic environment, even in Texas, in this election cycle, versus what you might lose with persuadable voters? And I think it's just too, honestly, it's just too soon to tell. We're going to see what happens this summer with the economy, where Trump is, and what things are looking like after Labor Day.
1: Well, with that said, you were in the field in April, but the Texas Politics Project poll finds in each matchup, Tallarico leads by 7 points against Cornyn, 40% to 33%, and by an indistinguishable 8 points against Paxton, 42 to 34. How should we read this, then? This is Tallarico's race to lose.
13: Yeah, I mean, I think I would not read it that way, honestly. I think what you have to do is look at the, and when you look at those numbers, is notice that if you look at by party breakdown in both of those matchups, Tallarico versus Cornyn, Tallarico versus Paxton, Tallarico gets virtually all of the Democrats, 80%, which is all given the tension level in April. Neither Paxton nor Cornyn were able to attract more than about 60%. I think one had 60 and Cornyn had 60 and Paxton had 61. So statistically indistinguishable, about 60% of Republicans. So I think you have to read that lead for Tallarico through the lens of the fact that that poll was conducted in the midst of this really personal, deeply negative primary runoff. And so those numbers are going to move a lot between now and the fall.
1: Understood.
2: Just quickly, Doctor, $130 million spent in this primary and runoff. Is it the money ultimately that you think will make a difference one way or the other, or just the endorsement or lack thereof of the president?
13: Well, I think if it was going to be the money, Cornyn would be running away with it. So it's pretty clearly not that. You know, I think, you know, as your reporter said, to some degree, Trump's endorsement was in a way pro-cyclical. I think that there was a real sense that Paxton was in the lead, but the Trump endorsement really sealed that, which is why the Cornyn folks tried so hard to prevent that from happening, as it turned out, unsuccessfully.
1: All right, Doctor, it's great to have you.
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24: 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It is Bloomberg Business Week Daily. On this Tuesday, May 26, 2026, I'm Tim Stenovek. And that is not Carol Masser. In for Carol Masser is Alexander Semenova. I have big shoes to fill. You do have big shoes to fill, but we love it when you join us, and we love it, especially on a day when we could see another record for the S&P 500. Yeah, and it's worth pointing out, Tim, too, we've been talking a lot about market concentration, how everything is just led by this rally in tech, but the S&P equal weight is actually also trading at record high right now. So really significant given the fact this is, of course, the version of the benchmark that gives the same weighting to a company like NVIDIA as it does to Campbell. We're going to have more on the markets from Charlie Pellett in just a minute. In the meantime, Alex did mention what the S&P 500 equal weight is doing. Wall Street kicking off, though, this holiday-shortened trading week. Stocks and bonds higher, all emanating from hopes of a peace deal. We're going to have more from Charlie in just a minute. We'll also have more on a peace deal, how to interpret the conflicting signals out of the Middle East and out of Washington. Bloomberg Economics, economic statecraft lead, joins us in just a minute. Also, the closure of the Strait of Hormuz news really changing the affordability picture for many Americans. We're going to spend a good portion of today's program really focused on affordability. Alex, we got Peter Atwater of William & Mary joining us in just a few minutes. I'll talk slipping consumer confidence. We're going to talk about higher food prices and sort of the outlook for food prices. That's going to be with Wells Fargo's Agri-Food Institute's chief agricultural economist. And then on affordability, maybe a stretch here for many Americans, but buying an apartment here in New York City. Louise Phillip Forbes is going to be joining us from Brown Harris Stevens a little later, too.
0: Yeah, really incredible that rent prices have gone nothing but up, and yet the demand is still so high. I'm watching TikToks of people just lining up.
24: Can you believe those?
0: They're bidding for apartments. It's crazy.
24: Yeah, it's really crazy. The mayor certainly has his work cut out for him. We're going to talk about that, too. All that and more coming up over the next hour right here on Bloomberg Business Week Daily. First up, though, check of the day's trade and top business stories. Here he is, Charlie Pellet.
3: Hi, thank you very much, Tim and Alex. And here's what's going on. Dow, just about the low of the day right now, while the S&P 500 index, you guys were talking about a record there, but a pullback for the Dow down now by almost 200 points, a drop there of just about 0.4%. We do have the Dow Jones Industrial Average being led lower by Chevron, shares of United Health and Cisco. Again, Dow right now down by 0.4%, down by 201 points. S&P 500 index 75. 506 up 32. That is a gain of 0.4%, while NASDAQ is advancing 230 now, up by 0.9%. The VIX holding above 17, just above 17 to be sure. The 10-year 4.50%, the 2-year 4.05%, and the 30-year 5.03%. Spot gold is down 1.8%, 44.86 the ounce, while West Texas Intermediate crude, interesting day there. We do have WTI lower, $94 a barrel, just below now. But a barrel of Brent, yes, below $100 a barrel, but still trading higher. Brent up by 3.9%. The oil majors are lower. ExxonMobil down 2.9%. Chevron is down 3.2%. ConocoPhillips right now down by 3.1%. Again, recapping, S&P 500 index could see a record close up 33, gain there of 0.4%. Alex and Tim, that is up Bloomberg Business Flash.
24: Hey, thanks for that update, Charlie. Charlie laying out the oil picture, the complicated oil picture, really well just now. Of course, all of that emanating from the latest in the Middle East, U.S. and Iranian forces clashing near the Strait of Hormuz overnight, highlighting the tension between the two sides, even as they tout progress toward an interim peace deal. I want to bring in Chris Kennedy, economic statecraft lead for Bloomberg Economics. He joins us from Bloomberg's Washington Bureau. Chris, good to have you on the program. A lot of developments over this three-day weekend. Different signals coming from Washington, different signals coming from social media, from the president's account, and different signals coming from the leaders of Iran as well. Where are we right now?
4: So a lot of action, Tim, over the weekend. I would say that our assessment is we're pretty much where we were before the weekend started. Huh. I think what we're seeing is a new set of constraints emerge that are preventing us from getting to something that can permanently or at least temporarily open the Strait of Hormuz and provide a level of confidence to global oil traders and vessel owners that they can re-enter the oil trade in the region. And that's coming from congressional Republicans who, as they start to see some of the details of what Iran is demanding to agree to a temporary reopening, they're not liking what they're seeing, right? They're looking back to the deal in 2015 and comparing it to those conditions, and this is putting pressure on the president.
0: Chris, we've heard the White House say time and time again that we are getting closer to a deal. What makes this time different? Is there anything more promising as they say that we're going to reopen the strait?
4: Well, I think that there is pressure building in the global energy system. We saw, you know, record drawdowns of U.S. oil stockpiles last week. And I think that that is putting real pressure on the president to try to get to a deal sooner. So I would say that that is a positive sign that we might get to something. But at the same time, the two sides are still very far apart on key details, including the disposition of Iran's nuclear material, the conditions under which transit will be allowed to restart through the strait, whether Iran will have a say or be able to collect fees. And again, now we're seeing this question around compensation for Iran, as they put it. But what it means is sanctions relief and also the unfreezing of assets. And that is emerging as a real sensitive issue for the president as he tries to sell this on Capitol Hill.
24: Yeah, okay. So I want to go there, Chris. And I'm glad you brought up the JCPOA, the so-called Iran nuclear deal, that the president abandoned, I think it's fair to say, in his first term in office. How should we look at – it's hard to say. I don't want to put the cart before the horse because there is no deal at this point. But how should we look at that deal, not as a framework, but as sort of a reference point for what the U.S. and Iran could agree to?
4: Yeah, well, I think, you know, going back, it's interesting because now we are starting to see some of these details emerge over what an MOU or Memorandum of Understanding would entail between Iran and the U.S. And we are seeing it touch on some of the same issues and run into the same roadblocks. So, you know, this was a very hard fought deal on all sides back in 2015. And I think the U.S. believed they got as far as they could go. And I do think it makes sense to keep that in mind as the Trump administration pushes here. So what was Iran willing to give up back then? Well, they were willing to submit themselves to significant oversight from international bodies on their enrichment capabilities. There were some assets that were unlocked, and we're seeing the same discussions play out again. Now, this makes it very difficult because, of course, President Trump has disparaged that deal and said that he can get a much better deal. And to me, that, and to us at Bloomberg Economics, that puts a real sort of constraint on the ability for the president to compromise as he tries to reopen the strait temporarily and then, again, get to a durable place where we feel like we're making progress on some of these issues that have yet to be resolved.
0: Chris, we have the U.S. midterm elections coming up, of course. How is that calculus playing into Trump's decision-making, especially given the fact that stocks are at record highs? We've had higher gas prices for quite some time. That hasn't seemed to move him. How is he thinking about elections?
4: That's the question of the day. So certainly Republicans on Capitol Hill are thinking about the midterm elections. And certainly some of Trump's political advisors are thinking about them. I think there is a question, the extent to which Trump is personally thinking about midterm elections, at least at this moment, seems to be primarily focused on primaries. But, you know, we're clearly entering a pretty tough environment for Republicans. Gas prices are high. There's no sign that gas prices are going to come down in the near term. Even if we get a deal that reopens the strait, it will take months for the global energy system to normalize. And so, you know, how the extent to which the president is thinking about this, I think, is to be determined. But you can bet he's getting a lot of pressure from the Hill.
24: Chris Kennedy, thanks for joining us. Reddit, a great way to kick off our program this afternoon. Chris is economic statecraft lead for Bloomberg Economics, joining us from the Bloomberg Washington Bureau. Well, the closure of the strait driving energy prices higher, as well as derivatives of energy higher. We're going to talk a little later about higher food prices as a result of the closure of the strait. That's hitting U.S. consumer confidence. It edged down in May. Views of current economic conditions settling back amid rising prices due to the war in Iran. The most recent report that we got this morning adds to evidence of growing anxiety among American consumers about the high cost of living, the recent spike in fuel prices, particularly challenging for lower income households despite a largely stable labor market and few signs of broad layoffs. When we talk about sentiment, we talk to Peter Atwater. He's president of Financial Insights. He's also adjunct lecturer of economics at the College of William & Mary. He joins us on set in the Bloomberg Business Week studio. Peter, I think a lot of people know you as the K-shape guy. And nowadays, we hear about this from everyone, whether we're talking to executives or executives are talking about earnings calls, or we're talking to analysts or investors here on our program. It's not getting any better. In fact, it's getting worse.
6: Yeah, and in fact, it's no longer a straight line K. The arm of the K looks almost parabolic,
24: yeah.
6: And the leg is turning almost straight down into despair. And so the divide between those at the top and bottom isn't just economic at this point. It's almost become two life experiences that bear nothing in common. And I worry that those at the top are doing all they can not to see those at the bottom. But in a world of social media, those at the bottom can't help but see this enormous overabundance that exists above them.
0: I want to get more into that. There was a great piece in The Atlantic this weekend. The vibe session is over. The perma session is here. It spoke about how households are feeling worse about their finances and the economy than they did back in 1970 during great inflation. So you talk also a lot about the confidence gap. How much does the pullback from lower end consumers have to do with the fact that they just don't see any upward mobility?
6: It's not only that they don't see any upward mobility. The AI boom has now put a target on their back. They believe that it's a zero-sum game, and they're looking at all of these gains being made in AI stocks and believing that ultimately it will come at their expense. And so a lot of this has to do with how both groups imagine the future. And the imagination of the future could not be more divided in terms of extraordinary optimism at the top and this dire level of despair at the bottom. And it's the despair that troubles me, because I know that ultimately that is what sets people into the streets.
24: Are you seeing, I want to talk about those people and the repercussions of this or the ramifications of this in a minute, but before we do that, just the, we hear so much about the resilience of the American consumer, and I hear what you're saying about despair and that bottom rung of the K, but are we seeing an uptick in people missing car payments? Are we seeing people spend a certain demographics, put a different type of payment on their credit card? We talked to the folks at the Buy Now Pay Later firm, Affirm, and they have the, you know, their client is the average American, and they say the average American is doing so well right now.
6: Yeah. So if I look at credit card delinquencies, yeah, which this month look like they're going to come in at about 13%. What is so striking to me is if you look at it mathematically, that level is historically high. But it comes at a time when within the card portfolio, you have enormous convenience balances that are absolutely riskless for the card issuer. And so on their own, I suspect that the quality that the card issuers are seeing among their lowest tier is distressful. And the challenge right now, Tim, is that we have this bifurcation where not only are businesses like the airlines dependent on the top, but I see so many derivatives of wealth, including our banking system, that require at this point those at the top to continue to do extraordinarily well. It's fascinating to me that a bank like J.P. Morgan, at the bottom of the financial crisis, there were about $3 worth of credit card balances to private banking balances. Today, the lines have crossed. They have more credit outstanding to private clients than they do to Main Street credit card holders. So there's been an enormous wave of credit extended to those at the top with the belief that they will never default. I think that when you see so much of our economic system now dependent on those at the top, it begins to beg that question.
0: This bifurcation, Peter, has been a problem for years now and seems to only be getting worse, as you just mentioned. What can policymakers do to remedy this? And if they don't step in, what is the worst case scenario?
6: I think policymakers need to be thinking about the needs at the bottom of the hierarchy. We know that food insecurity is an issue that leads people to protest and riot. We know that basic health care is financially debilitating to those at the bottom. And so I think we need to be thinking about the basic needs and ensuring that there is a safety net. And I think of it as a social safety net that prevents despair from setting in. And I think that we need to be cognizant of the fact that there is a growing population that feel hopeless. And that hopelessness ultimately leads to action.
24: Well, what kind of action? I think a lot of people watching this, especially on primary day in Texas, and as we do get into the midterms, would think that there are electoral consequences. And certainly that was a lot of the navel gazing that we saw post 2016 election. But what are ramifications of this?
6: So the ramifications, if you go back to the fall, to me, it was no coincidence that in the midst of this affordability crisis that everybody was talking about, you saw a more populist mayor elected here in New York.
24: Okay.
6: Who resonated both left and right. One of the things that is so telling about this latest consumer sentiment data is that for the first time, we have a meaningful drop in confidence among Republicans. And so the bottom is purple. It's not red or blue. And so that purple wants change. And candidly, neither party has done anything to suggest that they have action in place to serve those at the bottom.
24: So do the people at the bottom have to be served through political action, or is there a way for this to be solved without Washington's help?
6: I think you're seeing it on a local level first.
24: Okay.
6: As I would expect. And ultimately, those changes on a local level lead to national
24: change. So local, like New York City and Zohran Mamdani, our newish mayor.
6: Yeah.
24: Where else?
6: So I think we're going to see examples of that this fall, where you have incumbents on both the left and right who are voted out. And I think it's quite interesting in some of the political ads, incumbents aren't even talking about the fact that they're incumbents.
24: Like,
6: they know that it's
24: governor of California, someone like Steve Hilton coming in, or mayor of Los Angeles, someone like Spencer Pratt coming in, for example.
6: Yeah.
24: Is that what you're talking about?
6: It'll start at a local level.
24: Okay. Interesting.
6: And part of that is every crisis is local. And politics are incredibly local when confidence is low. And so that's where people, it's tangible, it's immediate, it's proximate. And so those are where people demand change first.
0: I'm really interested, Peter, in this idea that you mention of America becoming more of an ownership economy, where more and more goes to the people who already own homes, who already own financial assets. Can you talk a little bit more about how this incredible run in AI companies is worsening that?
6: Yeah, so you have beneficiaries of asset inflation. And it's hard not to see it. And it driving everything from Knicks tickets to airline seats. Owners of assets today have choices and opportunities that those below don't. And I think that for every owner, there is a renter. There is, you know, somebody with a car payment, somebody with a credit card payment. So you have those that are, in essence, extending credit, extending opportunity, and those who are on the other side of it. And the gap to move from one to the other is it's too wide and it's too costly. You look at, you know, the average rate on a credit card, you know, 20-some percent. Well, to pay that off first, to begin that upward migration is all but impossible.
24: We're speaking with Peter Atwater, president of Financial Insights. He's a lecturer of economics at William & Mary. He's also the author of The Confidence Map, Charting a Path from Chaos to Clarity. Peter, let's end with the investment thesis in an environment, in a world where the K's are sort of going parabolic in the other directions. We're speaking to you on a day where the S&P 500 could finish again at a new record. Doesn't seem like this idea of a weakening bottom rung of the K is holding back investment in AI, as Alex mentioned. What are the investment ramifications of society like this?
6: The investment ramifications are that there is an overinvestment in this abstract technology that we crave when confidence is extremely high. We imagine this unlimited opportunity in futuristic technology at every peak in confidence. And then there comes the backlash. And in this case, I expect the backlash to AI to only grow. Hmm. And I think those at the top, particularly the proponents of AI, fail to appreciate the zero sum that is seen by those at the bottom. And the higher the market goes, the more those at the bottom feel that ultimately they will pay the price. Because to sustain that earnings growth, it has to come somewhere. And the most obvious target is labor.
24: Peter Atwater, always a thoughtful conversation when you join us here on Bloomberg Business Week Daily. Peter's president of Financial Insights. He's an adjunct lecturer of economics at the College of William and Mary. He's also the author of the book, The Confidence Map, Charting a Path from Chaos to Clarity. Let's head on over to the Bloomberg Business Week studio. That's where Charlie Pellett is standing by with a look at the markets. Hey, Charlie.
3: Well, hello there, Tim. We are looking at a down day for the Dow Jones Industrial Average, just about session lows, down 168 right now. A drop for the Dow of 0.3%. But this on a day when the S&P 500 index is pushing higher at 75.15, a gain there of 42 points, up by about 0.6%. NASDAQ up 279, could see a record for NASDAQ today, advancing by 1.1%. All of this with the VIX now below 17, the 10-year at 4.50%, the 2-year 4.05%, and the 30-year 5.03%. Gold at 44.90 the ounce, spot gold down 1.7%, while West Texas Intermediate crude. Crude oil, interesting story today, $93.94 for a barrel of WTI. So bottom line here, yes, lower by 2.8%, yes, below $94 a barrel. But while WTI is down, Brent continues to advance, holding below $100 a barrel, $99.57. But even so, barrel of Brent crude up now by about 3.8%. So Wall Street kicking off a holiday-shortened trading week with stocks joining bonds higher as hopes for a peace deal between the U.S. and Iran overshadow those military strikes in the Persian Gulf. Knicks win. Shares of Madison Square Garden Sports are at a record. Right now, we are looking at shares of MSGS. That is the ticker for Madison Square Garden Sports, up 2.7%. Knicks advancing to the NBA Finals for the first time since 1999. Again, MSGS, that's the ticker, up by 2.7%. For on-demand news, 24 hours a day, subscribe to Bloomberg News Now wherever you get your podcast. I'm Charlie Pellett. Alex and Tim, that is a Bloomberg Business Flash.
24: Hey, thanks, Charlie. Appreciate that. Well, this story from the Wall Street Journal getting our attention this afternoon. Peter Atwater mentioning Mayor Zohran Mamdani. Well, that mayor said to announce a new plan to help rescue some of the most distressed rent-stabilized landlords, including allowing eligible apartment owners to charge a one-time rent increase on certain empty units. So there's that. And then there's the reporting last week that we got that a proposal to levy a new tax on all cash real estate transactions over $1 million here in New York is likely to be dropped from the state budget. For an update on all things NYC and real estate, we bring back Louise Phillips Forbes. She's an associate real estate broker over at Brown Harris Stevens. She's been in the industry for more than 3 decades. She's transacted more than $6 billion in sales. She joins us here in the Bloomberg Business Week studio. How are you?
5: I'm great. Thanks for having me.
24: Yeah, welcome back. Spring, okay. Summer off to a good start.
5: Yes.
24: Things are hot. How hot?
5: I mean,
24: and where are they hot?
5: All over the city. I mean, look, the real estate as predicted at the end of the year. I was here at the end of the year saying it's going to be on fire first quarter, probably second quarter. Despite the war, people are absolutely committed to making decisions and purchasing. You see 3 million and above doubled in transactions in the first quarter, and you see up to 40 people. You mentioned it, I heard you earlier about like there are 40 people standing around for open houses in some cases. And I literally was showing in Brooklyn, and literally every single apartment I showed, they were like, best and final is on Tuesday. We have 7 offers. So it's interesting. And that's like a certain, you know, niche of the markets, whether it's under 3 million or even lower. But I just think it's really interesting given interest rates have popped up, the conversations around the pied à terre tax, which I'm sure we will talk about a little bit, and this cash proposed, you know, tax has got people talking but not hesitating in their actions.
0: Do you see a breaking point where prices will get too high because they've gotten exorbitant and it doesn't seem to have brought down demand at all?
5: Not to date. I mean, first of all, we have been anticipating a lack of inventory for some time. And you got to realize that New York City's vertical market, unlike the tri-states or other places across the country, urban environments react and respond differently to, even if I'm going to even still talk about COVID, but our recovery has just been different. And so our lack of inventory on top of policies that were made in 2019 have affected what we're experiencing today in the rental market as well as the sales market.
24: I want to go back to what you said about the tax, potential tax on all cash transactions. These all cash transactions, more than 60% of the nearly 18,000 transactions in New York City in the first 6 months of 2025. That's according to data compiled by the nonprofit Center for NYC Neighborhoods. This idea of a tax faced pushback broadly from different constituencies, including real estate brokers.
5: Right.
24: The thing is, people who take out a mortgage have to pay a tax, like the mortgage recording tax, too.

0: It's, listen, a lot of those cash transactions, if you think about first-time buyers, parents are helping facilitate those things. And sometimes they are actually the bank, the institution. They're holding the mortgage. And they get to forgive the interest payments for those kids if they choose to. But I think that when you're dealing with people who have the luxury to pay $3 million cash, they'll take a mortgage out. They'll take a small mortgage out just to beat the game. So accountants will help advise those individuals. So it seems like policy always does drive behavior one way or another. And we're experiencing cash in our market for several years. And I don't think that's going to change. I just think how it's interpreted is going to change.
1: Okay.
2: I have a pressing question for you, Louise. Something that I've been wondering is, a little bit ago now, broker's fees were removed from rents, and that was supposed to provide relief to people who are seeking a home in New York City, but it kind of feels like they've just been baked into prices. Do we have
0: Absolutely.
2: A sense of...
0: Absolutely. This was exactly what the industry was trying to have the conversations with all of those, you know, city council and the assembly parties to try to have a conversation about really what is the unintentional consequences and those kinds. I mean, overnight rentals went up 11% conservatively. And I think also when you get into these pied-à-terre taxes and some other conversations, you're going to find policies for buildings are going to start allowing short-term rentals just for that opportunity to beat the system, if you will.
2: Is it fair to say that renters are ultimately paying more after this?
0: Absolutely. Absolutely. And by the way, the idea was to have transparency and to, you know, push the landlords, that the goal was to have the landlords pay, but the landlords have the luxury to say, you want to live here, this is what it's going to cost.
1: We're speaking with Louise Phillips Forbes, associate real estate broker over at Brown Harris Stephens. She joins us here in the Bloomberg Business Week studio. Let's talk about the pied-à-terre tax. This is different than the other proposed tax. There's a lot of taxes to keep,
0: track of.
1: This would be second homes in the state budget. It's not been finalized. City and state officials say it would affect roughly 10,000 properties worth more than $5 million citywide and yield $500 million in additional revenue for the city in the coming fiscal year. I sell
0: all of those.
1: Sell pied-à-terres that are valued over that.
0: Yep.
1: What are you hearing from potential buyers about that? Are they pushing back at all? Are they complaining to you? What are they saying?
0: The reality is that it is going to pass when you have the governor standing behind it. The implementation of it is what is going to be so challenging. You got to realize that when you're looking at Ken Griffith's pied-à-terre, since that was in the news, you know, that assessed value is based on the rental market. So a $240 million apartment, how do you quantify that for a rental?
1: Meaning it's looked at in what sense? Like you're not looking at it from the assessment value?
0: You're not looking at it from the actual hard cost. You know, you're going after people that are paying $5 million and above for second homes. And therefore, how are you quantifying that when the assessed value is based on about 45%?
1: You have to explain what that means for non-New Yorkers who don't pay property taxes.
0: What that means is that sometimes transactions are based on sales, the price of a sale. New York has four different classes of how you're paying for 1 to 3 family townhouses, condominiums, the luxury market, then you have the co-ops, and then you have commercial. Commercial is taxed the highest. But that, for the residential piece of it, I think one of the things that we're going to find is the implementation of it. Co-ops have one tax bill. So I happen to sell somebody a $5 million apartment in a co-op. Yeah. So are you going to tax the co-op? How is that going to be okay? And I think you're going to have a lot of legal arguments around this.
1: Interesting. So the implementation is the challenge because of the assessment.
0: It's not the policy. I mean, listen, policy affects behavior all the time. But the unintentional consequences around that, I mean, let's look at the Rent Stabilization Fair Act that happened in 2019. It is now the direct result of no new conversions. None. Zilch. So that new product, is not happening, which is housing. Whether it's affordable or not, it is housing.

0: And those that can afford are taking away from those who cannot afford if they can't buy what they're looking to buy. So I just feel that the collaboration between the industry, I just think that it's just short-sighted. It could be much more collaborative. Okay. And think about those pied à terre people, if they are individuals that are bringing massive business and employment and they're spending. You know, we are still the mecca around the world for the tech scene and fashion and culture. And, you know, it just seems to me that it's too aggressive as opposed to being collaborative in a solution. And I'm not sure how they're going to collect it.
1: We were talking about earlier people lining up to view homes and this insatiable demand for New York City real estate. How are bidding wars reshaping the market? Are they making prices broadly higher?
0: Absolutely. I mean, you can see the time, the days on market lessening. You can see that when it is actually still sitting on the market for more than 30 or 60 days, it's actually not because of interest rates. It's the pricing. And it is really interesting to have and consult an owner to be bold enough to put something on the market $100,000 less than what they're wanting. But they may actually get 150 if they strategically price that way.
2: Foreign money. What are you seeing?
0: I'm seeing some more than I did last year.
2: Okay.
0: But I think that is distressed individuals, meaning they're looking at their getting a placeholder of assets.
2: Where are they from? Where's the money coming from?
0: Have a lot from Korea, lot from, you have some Ukrainian, and I think that, normally we have Italy and Mexico and people that are looking to educate their children here coming, and that lessened, but now that's starting to trickle back.
2: Yeah, the immigration question and the, you know, what's happening at universities is part of this. Just 30 seconds before you go, the hottest part of the market, not geographically in New York, but you can answer that too, but sort of like where it falls in terms of how much the apartments cost or the homes cost.
0: I mean, I think we have a lot of pressure on areas from 3 million and below, and then the high ultra luxury, if you can get it, if you can find it, stuff that's selling off market, because there's just not been, people are trying to make those changes, and they are exempt from the stress of what's really going on around here. So it's interesting. So I think that you'll find that we're going to continue to have a strong market.
2: Louise Phillips Forbes, associate real estate broker over at Brown Harris Stevens. Coming up next, we're staying on costs. The chief agricultural economist.
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4: 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And everything else. 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
14: It's 2:40 on Wall Street. We do check markets all day long here at Bloomberg. The Dow remains lower. The S&P, NASDAQ, they're both higher. NASDAQ 100 index as well. Right now, the S&P is up 40, 75.14 where we stand. Could see a record close today. We're up by about 0.5%. The Dow, though, however, does remain stuck in the red. Dow Industrials down now by about 0.4%. NASDAQ is surging up 269, up 1.1%. NASDAQ 100 index, full of those big tech names, doing a lot better. It is up by 1.6%. The Russell 2000 index of small cap shares is also advancing, up now by 1.6%. The VIX right around 17 with the 10-year at 4.49%, the 2-year 4.04%, and the 30-year 5.02%. Gold at $44.96 the ounce. Spot gold down 1.6%. West Texas Intermediate crude oil down almost 3%. $93.75 $2.85 for a barrel of WTI. Interesting day for crude because we got Brent, the global benchmark, holding above below $100 right now at $99.45, but a barrel of Brent is trading higher by 3.4%. Sources tell Bloomberg Qualcomm has reached a deal with TikTok owner ByteDance to supply chips for AI data centers. Qualcomm shares, they're climbing higher now by 3.1%. Again, recapping, the Dow lower, the S&P 500 index advancing now by 0.5%. For on-demand news, 24 hours a day, subscribe to Bloomberg News now wherever you get your podcast. Alex and Tim, that is a Bloomberg Business Flash.
2: Hey, thanks, Charlie, for that update. Here's an interesting story that you could have missed last week. We know farmers worldwide have been under pressure due to the Iran war. It's disrupted supplies of conventional nitrogen fertilizer. It's forcing these farmers to improvise ahead of this crucial fall planting season. One of the ways they're improvising is actually using human urine as a fertilizer. 2B Organics is a French startup. This was in Bloomberg News last week. It converts human urine collected from schools and festivals into a bacteria feed that helps plants grow. The Bloomberg News piece also said that since late February, sales have jumped about a quarter for the product. There is no end in sight to rival U.S. and Iranian blockades in Hormuz. Fertilizer disruptions are expected to persist. A prolonged conflict could mean weaker harvests and higher grocery prices. This is what Dr. Michael Swanson looks at. This is his specialty. He's chief agricultural economist at the Wells Fargo Agri-Food Institute. He joins us from Maryland. Dr. Swanson, good to have you on the program. The disruptions that we've seen as a result of the war in Iran, the Strait of Hormuz closure. We spoke at the top of our program about what an open Strait of Hormuz could look like and when that could happen. Hint, we're still no closer than we were 3 days ago, is what our Bloomberg News team says. Chris Kennedy over at Bloomberg Economics. If the Strait were to open, how quickly would we then see fertilizer prices drop and that actually hit worldwide agriculture?
15: You know, it's interesting. The prices would drop quickly, even though the supply itself would be delayed behind it. But these are markets that are always looking forward. So the same thing that drove them up quicker than the product disruption would take the prices down faster than the product actually arriving to the markets.
1: Dr. Swanson, one of the themes that we've been talking about a lot is this idea that consumers are trading down on certain items. They're trading down on staples, but splurging, for example, on certain categories. Where are you seeing this when it comes to food trends?
15: You know, it's interesting. You can see it clearly in the protein space. I mean, when you look at the value of chicken and pork relative to beef right now, clearly it's really bidding up that demand in a big way. But on the flip side, when you look in the beverage categories, some of the probiotic soft drink replacements, they are super premium pricing, but they're not finding any problems looking for good demand. They have plenty of product demand, even at that super premium pricing.
2: You know what I noticed over the weekend? I was buying some chicken and it said 20 grams of protein per serving on it. And I'm thinking to myself, is this a result of the protein craze coming from GLP-1s that, you know, even foods that have had the same protein content in them for generations, like forever, are now advertising that protein because that's what at least American consumers want to see?
15: That's exactly what you're seeing. So we're seeing across every single category. If you have a protein component, you're going to highlight that first on your packaging. And it's interesting how packaging really responds to that question that's on the consumer's mind. But you're exactly right. This is something that's going to continue and it's going to be very prominent. I think you're going to see it clearly in every single category.
2: Is this protein craze, is it like other food crazes in the past where we've seen people, you know, consumers are fickle and Americans are fickle when it comes to sort of what we follow? Or is this protein craze here to stay?
15: You know, it's a great question. And it's here to stay. I mean, you and I can all name diets that have come and go, paleo, Atkins, things like that. But when you're talking about medicine that's going to be prescribed, it's going to be the new statin. When you think about it, there's like 90 million prescriptions for statins out there right now. This is going to be the new statins. And since Americans are pretty good at taking their pills, this is going to be one that's going to stick around. This is not a fad that's going to walk away. It's going to be here for a long time.
1: Consumers are very much feeling the sticker shock of prices when they go to the grocery store, even as some agricultural commodity prices have actually come down. At what point do consumers feel some of that relief in the stores?
15: You know, it depends on the category. Take eggs, for example. Last year's highly pathogenic avian influenza was just an enormous shock. But we're actually below the price starting that cycle right now. But we're not seeing consumers really take away a lot more eggs, even at these really low prices. So it takes an awful lot to shake an American out of his particular diet that they really like. But we will see some relief as we, for example, the dairy industry right now, they're chasing more cows to produce more beef, which means more milk. So we're seeing good dairy pricing as well. So the consumer does have some opportunities if they're willing to look for them.
1: As we head into the summer months, are there any categories in food that might see inflation pick up, any that you're expecting for it to be worse than others?
15: You know, right now what we're seeing is a little bit in the vegetable and fruit category. We started out the year with a tough spot with the freeze in Florida, which really put up the price of tomatoes. And we're going to have to wait to see what happens with the labor, with the transportation costs, because diesel is a major cost for moving it around the country and bringing it into the country. So probably fruits and vegetables will probably be the most pressure thanks to the recent events we've seen.
2: So my same question to you about fertilizer has to do with diesel prices. If the strait does open and diesel prices come down, will we stop seeing those price increases in fruits and vegetables?
15: You know, probably not, because the bigger driver is going to be that long-term availability of wages. And wage inflation is probably still running at a 3-4% range right now. So diesel would be a nice relief factor. Don't get me wrong on that. But the wages are going to be a bigger piece of it for the longer term. And once they go up, they almost never come down.
1: What about our farmers, Michael? There is a disconnect between how much farmers are earning and how much consumers are paying. Are American farmers getting squeezed right now as grocery bills remain elevated?
15: You know, it's a great question. It really is farmer by farmer. You know, when we look at the micro data that we have, last year, we saw some amazingly good returns in the same year as very bad returns. And I think what's really driving a lot of it is the technology. What we're hearing from the farmers is technological change is so rapid and so difficult, they're having a hard time implementing it if they're not on top of it. So, yeah, we're seeing some squeeze. It'd be nice for them to get some price relief from the higher crop prices, which would be inflationary, or lower input prices, which would be great. But what's not going away is the advice of technological change, which is just really putting them in a tough spot.
2: You mentioned the rising prices of protein. The story in the Washington Post over the weekend got my attention about how the Texas barbecue industry is struggling due to rising meat prices, the cost of brisket increasing 28% over the past year. Imports coming from outside the United States, I mean, that is what an import is. Is that going to put a dent in rising beef prices?
15: You know, not really for that type of a category. So brine that goes into hamburger, absolutely. This industry has discovered that Brazil is a gold mine of hamburger, and they're going to mine it for the foreseeable future. But when it comes to identifiable cuts, steaks and brisket, things like that, no, we don't really have another source because we want a certain quality. So this industry is pretty bullish right now about their ability to keep prices high. And it usually is a sign that things will change when they think nothing will change.
2: Michael, going to have to leave it there. But this was a great chat. You got to come back soon. We appreciate you taking the time. Michael Swanson, Chief Agriculture Economist at the Wells Fargo Agri-Food Institute, joining us from Minneapolis this afternoon. We are a little over an hour from the close of equity trading. The Dow is lower right now by 0.4%. The S&P 500 at a new record. We'll see if it closes at a new record today, up 0.5 percentage point. The NASDAQ Composite up close to 1 full percentage point. Coming up next on Bloomberg Business Week Daily, we are taking a look at stocks on the move. This is Bloomberg.
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2: It is Bloomberg Business Week Daily. That is Alexandra Semenova. She is in for Carol Masser this afternoon. In fact, Carol out all week. Alex, I got to tell you, kind of feels like a Monday.
1: It does. And you know, a lot of people aren't excited about coming back to work
2: that
1: after
2: is so
1: a long
2: weird.
1: Weekend.
2: But where are you getting this data?
1: I can't speak for you, Tim, but no, stocks are at record highs. We get to hang out for three hours.
2: I was running
1: to
2: the subway this morning.
1: I'm very excited to be here.
2: I am excited to be here, too. I'm excited you're joining us. Are you with us any other time this week?
1: Unfortunately, not.
2: This is
1: maybe.
2: This is all
1: we get. So we have to make the most
2: of it. Okay, maybe. Well, we got two more hours with Alex coming up on Bloomberg Business Week Daily on radio, YouTube, Bloomberg Originals, if you are sticking with us. In the meantime, the S&P 500 at a new record right now, up half a percentage point. The Dow, which I'm told is celebrating a birthday today. Did you hear this?
1: It's 130th birthday.
2: Okay.
1: That is thanks to Katie Greifel.
2: Happy birthday.
1: Happy birthday
2: Dow.
1: To the Dow.
2: Okay, so we got that. The NASDAQ Composite up close to a percentage point. I'm Tim Stenovek, along with Alexandra Semenova. Let's take a look at some stocks on the move today. We are joined by Bloomberg News Equities reporter Natalia Kanijevich. Natalia, what are you watching?
23: Hi, guys. Yes, stocks are at record high, but nevertheless, I found one big decliner. Hmm. This is the worst performing stock in the S&P 500 today, which is AutoZone. The ticker is AZO. The stock is down by 11%. So this is a company that's sells different parts for used cars or trucks. So it has commercial segment, which is doing well, and also consumer segment. This is so-called do-it-yourself or DIY. So this is where the biggest issue is. Comparable sales missed expectations. On the one hand, analysts were saying that, yes, we have higher oil prices, loans for new cars are still, you know, rates are high. So maybe that could boost demand for different, you know, parts of cars when people want to maintain existing cars. But even that is not happening. K-shaped recovery, guys, as you discussed in the show earlier, because as of now, people prefer just to wait and see, you know, and they like, even I'm one of those people, actually, because I did the maintenance for a car recently, and I was told, oh, you got to replace this and this. I was like, can I still drive a car? They said, like, yes, I'm fine. You
2: they
23: know?
2: Send you they send you videos now, too, to prove, like, what you need.
23: Yeah.
2: Have you seen those? Yeah. They send you videos, too. I will say, on AutoZone, I was driving a few weeks ago in, like, mm-hmm. a rainstorm. Mm-hmm. The windshield wiper flew off of the car.
1: Oh, my goodness.
2: Okay. Yeah, I know. I didn't know that could happen. Went to, there was
1: dangerous.
2: An AutoZone nearby.
23: Yeah.
2: We went to the AutoZone and the guy, you know, I got a new windshield wiper and he offered to install it for completely free. In the middle of a rainstorm. Very nice of them.
1: They have a very nice jingle on their commercial. Oh, I'm not going to try and sing it.
2: But. Yeah, I don't know if we have the rights to it. Yeah. So, yeah, you got to be careful. Okay, AutoZone. Micron is another one you're watching.
23: Micron, yes. So this is the best performing stock today. Shares are up by 20%. Guys, the ticker is MU. We saw a pretty big upgrade coming from UBS analysts. So now they raised price target to $1,625. This is almost a 200% increase from a previous target of $535. And that also implies a market cap of about $1.8 trillion. So everyone is very optimistic on memory chips stocks. And we saw from the last earnings report that Micron said we have to spend heavily on AI. CapEx for this fiscal year is expected to be at about $25 billion, more than analysts expected. What I found really interesting, guys, if you go to ANR function on Bloomberg Terminal, you see that, yes, we have 65 right analysts tracking the stock, zero sell ratings. At the same time, we see that the average price target for this year is 685. The stock is trading at 900.
1: Wow. You would think that that they is a contrarian indicator when no analyst is bearish on a stock.
23: Yeah, and they're so behind. So we will see potentially more upgrades.
2: Okay, that's Micron. Yeah. Another stock, well, this one making big moves today.
23: Mm-hmm.
2: Redwire.
23: Redwire. So this is one of the space stocks. I'm sure we will be talking a lot about space economy, space stocks today. So the ticker for this one is RDW. Shares are up by almost 27%. So this stock is just one of the space stocks that is rallying today. Of course, we saw SpaceX filing for an IPO. We saw launch of its biggest spaceship. And then also, everyone is just watching right now if Elon Musk implements whatever he's saying about building data centers in space, how or when it's going to impact the whole sector. It's going to be really fascinating.
2: Yeah, the data centers in space thing is like, I got to see it to believe it.
1: Yeah.
2: It's just one of those things that is still, in my mind, seems far away, but I'm not a rocket scientist.
1: That doesn't seem to matter to investors. They don't have to see anything to believe it. They'll hear a nice number and they're buying.
23: I spoke actually with a couple space experts. I was thinking about a story about data centers and what's going to happen with data centers on Earth. So they said that basically it's just so much cheaper from the energy perspective. But yes, logistics part is hard, but SpaceX is basically, it has a monopoly. And it's pretty, you know, it's not completely impossible to do that. It's just a matter of time.
2: I just have to use my imagination, I guess. Natalia Kunijevich, Bloomberg News Equities Reporter, with today's Stock Movers. For more conversations like this, check out our new Stock Movers podcast. 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Coming up next on Bloomberg Business Week Daily, if you're sticking with us, we got a check on commodities. We're also checking in with Jeff Mason down at the White House in Washington, D.C. for an update on everything out of Washington and Iran. This is Bloomberg.
0: It's a multi-trillion dollar industry. We'll show you what's happening in ETFs like no one else. ETF IQ, Mondays on Bloomberg. The countdown is on. Everything you need to get the edge at the end of the market day. This is The Close.
4: Inflation concerns abate and the U.S. stock rally, well, it picks up steam. Live from Studio 2 here at Bloomberg headquarters in New York, I'm Romain Bostic.
5: And I'm Katie Greifeld. We're kicking you off to the closing bell here in the U.S. And I was off last week, but it looks like we closed out on an eighth straight week of gains for the S&P 500, a rally that continues today. The S&P 500 higher by about 0.5%. A lot of that strength is coming from tech, particularly from the chips. You can see the Philadelphia Semiconductor Index higher by 5% at the moment. But it's not all just the big names at the top here. You can see the Russell 2000, which is comprised of those small cap stocks, also rallying pretty mightily as well, higher by about 1.5%, even though you do have oil a little bit higher here, Romain. You can see we're below $100 a barrel on Brent, but still higher by about 3.5%.
4: Yeah, Katie, and the investors really do seem to be placing their bets on some sort of a peace deal between the U.S. and Iran. And while that in and of itself isn't the fundamental case to push equities higher, it does remove a big overhang that had, well, maybe kept some investors cautious and restrained from their buying. Now, Mislav Mateka and his team of J.P. Morgan strategists making the case today that with the belief that the U.S. is intent on finding some sort of an off-ramp, bond yields and oil prices are set to be lower in 6 to 12 months. You combine that with the corporate earnings outlook that should stay strong, and guess what? That equation could lead to rate cuts, at least so the argument goes. For now, traders, though, they're still pricing in more than a 75% chance that the Fed will raise rates this year rather than lower them. In New York, former New York Fed President Bill Dudley, he's throwing cold water on the idea of any sort of a cut, saying that the case there is, in his words, very, very weak, given the recent reacceleration in consumer inflation price growth that has been above the Fed's 2% target for 5 years and counting. We get another update on inflation in just 2 days with that PCE report for April, which is expected to remain elevated because, Katie, of those higher gasoline and food prices.
5: Well, with that in mind, let's take a look at the 10-year Treasury yield and sort of dissect it a little bit here, because we're taking a look at what has been the underlying forces since the start of the Iran war. You're taking a look at 10-year break-even rates. That's in blue. That basically is inflation expectations. And then you have the real yield change since, of course, the start of the war. That is in white here. And you can see that it's real rates that have really been driving the move at a nominal level. They have definitely moved more and higher than break-even rates in total. So real yields, again, they strip out the basically effect of inflation. And the chart behind me really poses the question, what does that mean for valuations when you think about this record run in the equity market? Certainly, that's the question being posed by the bond market. I'm not sure if the equity bulls are really even listening here, Romain.
4: Absolutely. Well, let's kick things off with Uri and Timmer here on this holiday shortened trading week here in the U.S. He's the director of global macro for Fidelity. And Uri, and all the talk today seems to be this idea of some sort of off-ramp for the U.S. and Iran from this war that is now well past its second month. And right now, a market that seems to be looking past whatever sort of longer-term ripple effects. I am curious, from your view, where you sit right now, given how resilient markets have been in the face of the closure of the Strait of Hormuz and everything associated with this, is there a reason to be optimistic here that with the peace deal, maybe that big overhang that had been restraining markets is finally gone?
6: Certainly some sense of certainty in a good resolution, if you will, would be a big relief for the markets. So the markets have been riding sort of both tails, right? We've been in a world where the middle of the bell curve distribution really hasn't been doing very much. And so it's the left tail of higher rates coming from higher inflation, coming from a long-term bottleneck in the supply of oil, which, of course, has been a big theme in recent weeks. And then the right tail, of course, is the big CapEx boom, the AI boom. Earnings have just gone vertical. We've rarely ever seen a Q1 earnings season or any earnings season where earnings estimates went from, you know, plus 14 to plus 27% growth in the span of a few weeks.
4: Yeah.
6: So we're riding both of those tails. And if the left tail can be removed, meaning the 10-year doesn't break out above 4.5%, then I think that would kind of keep that right tail intact, and we can continue to have a very good market. But it's worth remembering that at 4.5% on the 10-year has a PE, if you will, of 22. The S&P 500 has a PE of 22 as well. And this is why 4.5% is such an important level. There's nothing magical about it, but if the 10-year would go to 5% because inflation pressure persists, for instance, the stock market would have to derate towards a similar PE, which doesn't mean that the market goes down a lot because earnings are offsetting that. Mm. But that's the dynamic we're dealing with right now.
5: Yeah, it's a really interesting cross current, Urien, because as you point out, earnings have been broadly excellent. But then you take a look at what's going on in the bond market. Rates at that 4.5% level, meaningfully higher than where we started March. And then you think about oil, too, even though it's calmed down in recent weeks, it seems to have stabilized. Still, it is meaningfully higher as well from where we were heading in to this conflict. So I just wonder, you know, what is the catalyst to sort of bring these asset classes sort of back in alignment with each other?
6: Well, so it's interesting. If you compare a chart of the Bloomberg Commodity Spot Index to the five-year TIPS break-even, you will see that until about a few months ago, those two charts were in lockstep, right? So when things were quiet before the pandemic, they were both acting the same way. Then in 2022, when inflation spiked, of course, the Bloomberg Commodity Index went up and break-evens went up with it, and then they both went down. Now the Bloomberg Commodity Spot Index is by a mile at a new high, and the five-year TIPS break-even is still sitting there at about 2.5, 2.6%, as if there's nothing to see here. So that's something I'm keeping an eye on. But as you point out, it's been all real rates, right? The term premium is now testing the high levels of the last few years at about 85 basis points. Real rates are approaching 2%. So this has been a real rate move. And let's hope we don't, on top of that, get unanchored inflation expectations, because then you can easily get to 5 or beyond.
8: Well, I am curious, though, too, when we talk about the yield picture, and you obviously dovetail that into whatever sort of cash flow projections people are trying to make with some of these stocks, we'd be remiss in pointing out that most of the stocks that are moving this market are trading on, let's just say, multiples of what the future is supposed to bring. In fact, today, 8 of the 10 biggest names are basically in that AI chip space, if you will, Urien. And I am curious as to how difficult it is to even place a valuation on some of these names when we're basically making a bet, or at least not me, but the investors out there are making big bets on what AI brings.
6: Well, the way I think about it is there are macro forces at play that explain the overall valuation in the market, and that show that the market is not overly stretched. So if you look at operating margins, earnings growth, of course, which those two are related to each other, and credit spreads, which are near all-time lows, 74 basis points for investment-grade corporate spreads. When you throw those three things together and you regress it against a PE or an equity risk premium, it explains a lot of where we are. And even, you know, I always chuckle when some of my more bearish friends will point out the Warren Buffett indicator, the market cap to GDP. Indicators like that, or a 10-year CAPE ratio, do not factor in what's happening to margins, for instance. And margins were at 5% in 2009, and they're 16% today. That allows for the market to be more expensive because investors are getting more of their money, to work for them. So by those measures, the market actually isn't that expensive. But those forces need to continue to drive the train, of course.
8: All right, Urien, always great insights. Urien Temmer, Director of Global Macro for Fidelity, kicking us off to the close here on this Tuesday afternoon. A stock set up for another record-setting day. When we come back, a broader discussion here about what we're seeing in the private credit space, and it does link to what's going on in public markets with all of the concerns about a SaaSpocalypse. The conversation up ahead with Tony Yoseloff, Managing Partner and Chief Investment Officer over at Davidson Kempner.
5: And speaking of the SaaSpocalypse, look at what earnings out of several major software names this week could mean for the sector's performance as a whole. We break down the expectations with Rebecca Wetman. She is CEO and principal of Valor.
8: And then we're going to get into the world of real estate, luxury real estate. Jonathan Goldstein, the CEO of Kane, he's got a big project in Beverly Hills, a big transaction on Billionaire's Row here in New York, and a lot of questions right now about how the alt space is evolving. All that and more coming up in a bit, right here on The Close. This is Bloomberg.
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5: Hedge funds are reversing course on U.S. tech stocks, turning into net buyers of information tech as of last week. We have data from Goldman Sachs Prime Desk showing that long buys are outpacing short sells, with U.S.-listed ETF short positions falling 4%, which was the first such decline in about 3 weeks. Here with more insight on the data behind hedge fund and Wall Street positions is Nancy Allen. She is Managing Director and Head of Data and Insights over at Equiland. Nancy, first off, it's great to have you with us. And I want to just set the scene here because we talk about the S&P 500 at record highs. What are you seeing in terms of securities lending activity? I mean, is there an appetite to short in this type of market, or are people just steering clear?
14: No, there absolutely is. And thank you for having me. The securities lending industry last year grew 26%. We came in at $15.3 billion in revenue earned on behalf of the long holders of securities who are participating in the securities lending market. And whenever there's volatility in the markets, we see activity increase significantly in the securities lending businesses. And the there's a real focus right now on the AI and infrastructure have been two of the hot markets.
5: Mm. So talk to us a little bit about, you know, those long stock managers, securities managers who are potentially profiting here. I mean, how does this period compare for those fund managers compared to maybe this time last year?
14: Yeah, this year we're already pacing, we're 34% of where we were last year. And as I said, last year we were 26% up on 2024. So it's a really good way for those long holders of securities to put their idle assets to work. And what we're seeing is a lot, what you see in the securities finance market is a lot of a real-time view into conviction and positioning in the market. So it's a way for long holders to earn incremental securities, incremental revenue. But then also there's a real view into what's happening in real time in the market. Our data speaks before the market does.
8: Well, that's what I'm curious about. I mean, let's take, for example, the situation in Iran. We kind of know what the trade was immediately after the bombs started dropping in late February. I am curious as to where you see things right now. Are people unwinding those positions, or are they still kind of holding on to this idea that we are going to continue to see elevated oil prices, gas prices, et cetera?
14: Yeah, I think the conviction in the market is still there from that perspective, especially the airline industry. We continue to see a number of the airline stocks at very high, what we call utilization levels. Mm-hmm. So when we look at utilization and we look at fees, those are real signals of how strong is conviction on those names. And we're definitely seeing there are certain energy sets, you know, energy names, oil names, and also airline names that are holding that strong high utilization and high fees.
8: One of the other big themes, the obvious theme, obviously, of this market has been the AI trade. And I am curious, I saw some reports from Equiland earlier this year kind of talked about kind of the trade, the crowding in that AI trade, and how it's kind of becoming this sort of a sorting machine, if you will. But that trade does seem to have broadened out, certainly over the last few weeks, and investors seem to be looking a little little bit more far afield than just whatever the NVIDIA flywheel was for the last, you know, 2 or 3 years.
14: Yeah, absolutely. Yeah. It's been very interesting. The data has told quite a story. It's a very bifurcated market when you look at, you know, shorting and positioning in the market. You have your big, you know, hyperscalers, your Amazons, your NVIDIAs, where there's very little short interest. There's some hedging going on, but the utilization rates are very low, like less than 1%. Mm-hmm. And the fees are what we call general collateral, you know, 20 basis points. But then you look over at some of the AI adjacent names, like Infosys is one of them, which is was our number one earner so far this year, an Indian IT company, and there's strong negative conviction on those names. So it's the AI adjacent, it's some of the AI play names where we're seeing high utilization and fees in the thousands of basis points. Hmm.
5: So you point out Infosys, you write in your notes that you sent over to our producers that has been a top earner year to date. Talk to us too about Wolfspeed, which is another name that you highlight. What's specifically going on there?
14: Well, Wolfspeed is really interesting. So they, you know, they're a semiconductor. They had a lot of issues. They had a restructuring last year. They filed for Chapter 11 bankruptcy. But then recently, in the last couple of weeks, they've been reclassified as key AI infrastructure. And we saw the stock price jump 130% in the last month. But what we saw in the data is we saw ahead of that announcement, that research advice, we saw our squeeze score going up. We saw positioning in the market. We saw some shorts coming off potentially as that price started to increase. And now we're seeing the shorts are back on. The fees are going up. So it shows, you know, it costs money to take a position. And so when you're willing to pay to keep your short on, you have real conviction in that name.
8: With regards to those, some of the, I guess, more traditional kind of software as a service companies and that whole fee model, we've talked a lot on the show about the SaaSpocalypse. And we've seen the sell-off in those names. And you've seen somewhat of a rebound over the last couple of weeks as people maybe thought it went a bit too far. But is there still relatively dour sentiment with regards to some of those names?
14: I think it's really, it's company by company, so you need to look at the fundamentals. Mm. But there are certain companies that are definitely seeing more short interest than others. I think the Infosys is an interesting one. Mm. On the industrial side, the EV battery names are also coming under a lot of pressure. We had Contemporary Amperex was one of the top earners this year so far. So it's really very, very name-driven, but industrials, IT stocks as a whole is our highest earning sector or industry so far this year.
8: Okay, Nancy, great stuff, great insights and great data out of Nancy Allen, Managing Director and Head of Data and Insights over at Equilen. Now, when we come back, we're going to turn to the earnings season, which is tailing off, but there are quite a few names in the retail space that are set to report this week and next. A bit of a read here on the state of the consumer, that conversation coming up next here on The Close. Right here on Bloomberg.
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18: Time now for our top calls, the big movers on the back of analyst recommendations. Let's start this one off today with the big one, Apple. Bank of America raising its price target to $380. The analyst says in an agentic world, value accrues to the platform that controls app access, authentication, payments, and trust everything the iPhone has. He does see some execution risk, saying it will be important to make Siri the execution layer for AI. Nevertheless, those shares, which had been trading at a record high, now dipping into the red. Next up, let's take a look at Micron, a big one. UBS boosting its price target to a street high of $1,625, a doubling of the company's market cap over the next 12 months to $1.8 trillion due to persistent demand for memory chips. So shares up again to a record high. And finally, Burlington. Barclays raising its price target to $411, maintaining an overweight ahead of the retailer's earnings later this week. Analyst Adrienne Yih says store checks on Burlington have been consistently strong, and she sees high conversion, especially in their newer stores. Nevertheless, the shares slightly lower on the day. Pleased to say that the analyst behind that last call joins us right now. Adrienne Yih, Managing Director and Senior Retail Analyst over at Barclays. Adrienne, great to see you again. Let's start off with Burlington, not the Coat Factory, just Burlington these days here. They've actually surprised to the upside the last couple of quarters here. What gives you the conviction here that they can continue that?
19: So I'll start off with just talking about the environment right now. We're in a consumer pressured environment. They target a lower household income, sort of in that 50 to 60,000 household income. We have already seen evidence that the off-price model is working in spades, right, from TJX and from Ross that went last week. And then with Burlington, you layer on top of that very company-specific kind of, and I don't want to say a turnaround, but it's a perfection of the off-price model. As you said earlier, they started their journey as a mass merchandiser of coats. And then about 10, 12 years ago, they actually transitioned into this off-price model. So during the past 5 years, they perfected that model, and they're now kind of aiming right at that consumer with great value and elevating their stores, their brands, everything that you expect an off-pricer to do in this environment.
18: I am curious that when we got some of the earnings last week from some of the off-price, it was kind of a mixed bag, though, too. I mean, some of them, I mean, TJX obviously always does well, but then you heard from Walmart, which I know isn't necessarily under your coverage, but, you know, they talked a lot about the potential price pressures on their consumer in the second half of the year. Is that not a concern for you at all?
19: So for the off-price sector, it's not a concern to the extent that really what this consumer looks for, particularly at the lower end, is a stretching of their dollar. And what they want to get, and you and I have talked about this many times, is the notion of value. And value doesn't mean cheap. It means kind of price paid for quality received. And you can stretch that dollar in the off-price arena. Let's remember that Walmart is primarily food and grocery. That's kind of not as much discretionary. And where the off-pricers fall is what I call need-based discretionary. Things that you actually need for the household, and yet they aren't groceries.
5: Well, let's talk a little bit about the broader environment here, because, you know, there's a lot of focus, of course, on what's going on in energy and how that is translating through into gas prices. You think about where we stand, basically, above on average $4 a gallon here. How does that typically translate into shopping behavior? You know, what does history tell you about what that sort of link looks like?
19: Katie, that is a great question, and it is the question of the moment. We are sitting at the juncture of kind of what I call driving by the rearview mirror. So if you look, everything year to date has been very pristine, clean inventory, low promos, stimulus, consumer seems resilient. And then the forward look, we just started to see the gas prices go over $4 a gallon in early April, right? And so the forward look is definitely tenuous. If you look at sentiment, if you look at inflation, all of those things are starting to perk up. March and April were driven by that oil and that gasoline. And what happens here is that the demand erosion takes some time to work through your wallet. Mm-hmm. Right? You need to go fill up three or four times at $100 a pop to realize you're spending $500 on gasoline to get around. That then changes your perspective and the choicefulness in what you're going to do with your wallet. So we don't think we're out of the woods. And if you look at kind of where the sector, U.S. specialty, discretionary, think where it's trading relative to the S&P, it could not be at a lower relative valuation. It's even lower than where we were in the GFC. And I think that's telling you something about investors' appetite to take on that demand risk.
5: All right, Adrian, really great to get a preview of the week's action with you. That is Adrian Yih. She is Managing Director and Senior Retail Analyst over at Barclays. And it's a really interesting point that you think about that demand erosion. Maybe we haven't seen it yet. Maybe we're not going to see it in the numbers we got this week. But eventually, if we stay at these levels, it will come.
8: Yeah, and that's the fear here. And the question then becomes, does this become sort of a, I guess, lower tide lowers all boats? Is that a thing?
5: You're close.
8: Or do you have some sort of winners and losers in all this?
5: Absolutely. Well, we'll be
8: I'm not good on euphemisms today.
5: Euphemisms,
8: you
5: metaphors.
8: You've been gone for a while.
5: I was in Ireland. It was awesome.
8: I came
5: back a year older. Coming up, though, we're going to talk about this market, the current conditions, and the future of tech, and so much more with Tony Yazilov. He is managing partner.
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2: Hi, I'm Kingston Bagpuse. 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
6: PM here in New York. This is the countdown to the close. I'm Romain Bostic.
7: And I'm Katie Greifeld. And of course, earnings season, it isn't over yet. We just talked about the retail earnings that we're going to get in the days ahead, but also a few software names towing the line, including Salesforce tomorrow.
6: Yeah, I mean, they are kind of the benchmark for the software as a service business model, a business model that everyone seems to think is going to continue to be under pressure because of all these new AI tools that keep coming out. But if you hear Mark Benioff talk about it, he's saying, look, that's no problem. We've already made our pivot to agentic AI, agent force, as they call it here.
7: Yeah.
6: And they're going to be a players. But as you see, not only for them, but for all the names we have on the screen here, a lot of big question marks here about how viable and durable those models are.
7: Definitely. And you can see that in the share prices when it comes to a lot of these names, Salesforce in particular. Take a look at the stock's performance here to date, down 32%. So a little bit of skepticism, probably, it's fair to say.
6: All right. Well, someone who has, you know, talked about that skepticism and more importantly, looked for opportunity in it, joins us here in studio too. Tony Yosloff is managing partner and chief investment officer over at Davidson Kempner. Great to see you, Tony.
8: Great to see you as well.
6: I do want to start off with what was happening in the software space. And I understand there's still not a lot of visibility, but everybody is sort of looking not so much just at the durability of these business models, but obviously all of the money that's been backing these companies, whether it's in the private equity space, the private credit space, or even in public markets here. Is this sort of a real crack in that business model, or is this kind of a one-off where we'll maybe see a couple of companies here and there succumb to whatever AI is going to bring with regards to these tools?
8: No, it's a real crack in the business model. I mean, as a starting point, like, no one really knows, right? And you take a business software that historically was a very high multiple of business. These businesses traded at very high multiples of EBITDA. And they did that because it was a certain business. You could have your customers come back every year. There was very high retention rates. There was high certainty of increasing your cash flows over time. With the introduction of agentic AI, that's all gone out the window. And so you've seen a dramatic decline in multiples in these businesses. Software businesses in the public markets that traded in the low 20s EBITDA multiples at their high point in 2000.

0: 2021 or low teens today. Multiples in the private markets, which would have been in the mid-teens EBITDA in 2021, are in the higher single digits today. That just reflects where things have come. There is a big difference, though, between what's going on in the public markets and in the private markets. The public market businesses tend to be the better, higher quality businesses within software. Mm-hmm. The businesses in the private markets tend to be lower quality businesses and deserving of lower multiples. That's why you've seen that differential between them. On top of that, software is only 7% of the S&P, whereas software investments were high 30s to approaching 40% of private equity investments done over the last 5 years, and they were low 30s% of direct corporate lending investments that were done. So it not only are the businesses worse that sit in the private markets, but it has a much bigger impact on those markets.
1: Well, on the private equity side, well, I saw one statistic just last year alone. That number was like 41% in terms of PE money going into software. And I guess, does that set up some sort of, I guess, kind of real collateral event if we do start to see the valuations of these models drop?
0: Well, I do, yeah. And I think it's relatively simple. I mean, my truisms of investing are capital chases returns and markets become efficient over time. It's hard to get away from those things. The reason that private equity dollars poured into software is the best returns of the second half of the 2010s and early 2020s came from software investments in private equity, so a lot of people therefore chase those investments. That, coupled with, say, a black swan of what's happened with the implementation of agentic AI and coding being much cheaper and easier than it was previously, has just led to a complete change in that business model. Newspapers went through this. Wireline telecom went through this. It's not limited to software, but when you go through that, you tend to never get back the higher multiples you've had previously because there's just much more uncertainty around the cash flows. The one big difference between the public markets and the private markets is there's a lot of natural defenses in the public markets to this. So again, software stocks are down enormously, as you mentioned earlier in your segment, but the S&P is at an all-time high. Like, why is that happening? Because there are plenty of other winners in the public markets to make up for that. In the private markets, because such a big portion of private equity and direct corporate lending went into software, it's just harder to come back from that because you don't have the same winners. And the really big AI winners that sit in the private markets, so companies like SpaceX or Anthropic or OpenAI, they tend to sit in growth equity funds and venture capital funds, and actually they sit in hedge funds. They don't generally sit in private equity funds.
2: Well, you know, you think about private equity, you think about the exposure to software. Tie that into a paper that I saw you authored back in March, talking about how you think about private equity and you think about your allocation to opportunistic credit, how at this point that perhaps favoring opportunistic credit over private equity made sense. How does software sort of tie into that thesis?
0: Well, I think there's two parts of it. First of all, as a general asset class, opportunistic credit often combines equity-type returns on the upside with credit downside protection, and it tends to be a shorter duration asset class than you have in private equity. Private equity returns over the last 4 years have been abysmal as companies are digesting the period of time of higher interest rates. That's all pre-software collapse, by the way. I think the benefit of doing an opportunistic credit strategy is you can go to the asset classes that are most interesting in a period of time and the geographies that are most interested in a period of time. So you're not just wedded to one asset class or one industry. We're obviously going through a period of time of tremendous change within software, but you're going through a time of tremendous change within levered capital markets because of the rise of interest rates. I mean, the markets really still have not fully digested where rates are today compared to when many of these deals were done in the 2019 to 21 period of time. That takes several years to work itself out. You have a lot more flexibility there. So the conclusion of our paper is that for a portfolio, you actually are better off having some opportunistic credit in your portfolio because you can overall increase your returns of your portfolio without increasing the volatility that comes with the portfolio itself.
2: We'll expand a little bit on what you were saying about geography, because we're very well versed in the story when it comes to the U.S. But, I mean, what opportunities are you seeing in Europe? How does that compare to what you're seeing stateside?
0: Well, it's really both Europe and in Asia. I mean, look, Europe is a lower growth economy, and the country-by-country nature of Europe, coupled with the regulatory environment that you have there, tends to mean that you enter at lower multiples and you exit at lower multiples. And you can see that in stock prices. If you were to look at European stock prices today compared to U.S. valuations and strip out the tech stuff because you don't have that in the same way in Europe that you have in the U.S., you're still at the bottom 5 or 6% in disparities among those, aka Europe is cheap. But Europe is much more of a bank-led market compared to the U.S., and so the great majority of leveraged debt in the U.S. sits in investor hands. The great majority of levered debt in Europe still sits in bank hands, and so your counterparts are often banks. banks. They're not investing funds. And that sets up really interesting opportunities to do restructuring for, or provide creative capital in those markets. Asia has massive dispersion in it. And so for us, Asia is much more of a public securities market than a private securities market, although we are very active with a new issue lending in India. And that market, in different ways, still hasn't fully recovered from the pandemic. And so you're getting really good dispersion between markets and opportunities there. The U.S. is an amazing market to invest in, but everyone has come to the U.S. The amount of FDI in the U.S. has doubled as a percentage of FDI since the pandemic. And so, again, if you can go to markets and invest in markets where maybe there are fewer people playing, you can take better advantage of those inefficiencies. There are a lot of structural barriers to doing that as well. You need a team in place. You need to have local relationships, local language skills, be from the local market and get to know them over a longer period of time. So even if you want to do this, it actually can take quite a period of time to build this up as an investment manager.
1: I am curious, though, back here in the U.S. with regards to some of those inefficiencies and the idea that, I mean, there is going to be some sort of restructuring to take place with some of these firms here in the U.S. And I am curious about this idea, not so much of whatever the recovery rate might be on some of those, but the idea that you have interest coverage ratios that are relatively low, at least by historical measures, and the idea that there are going to be people looking, you know, knocking on your door for some sort of help. Are you willing to do that?
0: Yeah, I mean,
1: as an investment,
0: we're probably 2 to 3 years into this story happening already. If you look at the true look through default rates in the U.S., and so I'm including liability management exercises, so i.e., borrowers going to their lenders and either saying, we can't pay you back or we don't want to pay you back in full. And there's a private market equivalent, which is called involuntary picking of loans, where, again, the lenders all got together and say you don't actually have to pay this cash interest that's currently due when it's due. Those default rates are at 5 to 6% already, and they've been there the last couple of years. And those default rates are ticking up. There's been Moody's and Fitch reports on that recently. So those aren't going away. And so there's multiple ways that you can solve that problem. Just because a company can't pay its debt when it comes due or pay its interest currently doesn't necessarily mean it's insolvent, like there's no equity value. So there's a lot of ability to provide financing dollars to help solve those problems. There is the ability to buy capital structures outright, and there's an ability to buy assets from companies that are looking to delever.
1: Right.
0: All of that has gone on already, and it's gone on because of the rate story and maybe some of the lower growth story in these capital structures. And it's gone on at rates that are very similar to what actual default rates were in the 2000s. You know, 90% of debt in these structures is covenant light or no covenant. So borrowers are doing what they're supposed to be doing. They're not just turning over the keys. They're actually playing out their options. That doesn't work often, but it works occasionally. So I think there'll be even more of these things to come, but I think we're in that environment that's pretty ripe already.
2: And Tony, we only have about a minute left. I do want to switch gears here and ask you about a court filing that did land in mid-May that Bloomberg News reported on about a dispute with a one-time senior partner over at Davidson Kempner, basically alleging that, you know, the way that you're running the firm is similar to a personal family office and other details in there. And these are allegations, but I am curious, you know, how do you respond?
0: Yeah, I mean, I'm sure you're aware of the fact we're not going to comment on any ongoing litigation. We're at a number of litigations at any point in time, and this isn't going to be treated any differently than any of the others. So,
2: all right, fair enough. Well, Tony, a wide-ranging conversation. Really appreciate you taking the time.
0: Thank you.
2: And coming to studio. That is Tony Ozeloff. He is Managing Partner and Chief Investment Officer over at Davidson Kempner. Now, coming up, 2026 has been one giant shopping spree for pharma giant Eli Lilly. A full breakdown of its latest acquisitions in today's Stock of the Hour up next. This is The Close on Bloomberg.
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8: It's this Bloom Bar.
2: Well, it's time now for our stock of the hour, and we're keeping an eye on Eli Lilly as the pharma giant announces it's buying three clinical stage vaccine developers for as much as $3.8 billion. Now, this is part of a larger shopping spree that we've seen from Lilly, which has announced more than $20 billion of acquisitions so far this year. Here with the context is Bloomberg TV markets correspondent Nora Melinda. Interesting to see shares of Lilly higher today, actually, on the heels of that announcement. And Eli Lilly, we know them for their weight loss drugs, but it's worth pointing out that they're spending aggressively outside of just that area.
9: Well, they're trying to diversify, especially if you think about the stiff competition that they have from competitors like Novo Nordisk on that weight loss drug front. So we know that this is a company that has been involved in other sectors of drugs when we think about infectious disease, which is what we've been focused on in this most recent deal that we're talking about today, the three that we're talking about, infectious diseases. They've been involved in that in the 1940s, but they kind of shifted some of their outlook as they were heading more recently in recent years. So that being said, we're seeing them really trying to diversify and not necessarily hinge all of their pipeline entirely on an emphasis on obesity drugs and, of course, diabetes, which they're known for both of those sectors.
1: Well, that's what I'm curious about. I mean, how diversified is their business now, at least relative to some of their other competitors in the weight loss space like Novo Nordisk?
9: Mm-hmm. Well, what I find to be particularly interesting is they are, you know, clearly trying to underscore that diversification. And we have seen a lot of emphasis in terms of them relying specifically on and doing really well when it comes to the weight loss space. But what I find interesting, too, is the fact that they do have a lot of cash on hand for these deals. We talked about $20 billion in deals in this year alone, but they do have, at the end of 2025, about $7.3 billion in cash on hand. So it seems as though they do have the funds to help finance some of these deals that they're interested in. But you still see the street having these high expectations for a company that's sitting around $1 trillion in market cap.
2: Well, you know, it's interesting when you compare the stock compared to Novo that really beginning over the last several years, you've really seen Eli Lilly break away. Mm-hmm. And then you have Novo Nordisk just trending lower and lower, sort of an alligator chart there, if you will. So just talk to us a little bit more about that, the fact that you do have Eli Lilly, again, spending so aggressively trying mm-hmm. to diversify. But then you think about what's going on in these different share prices. So far, it seems to be still very focused just on GLP-1s.
9: Absolutely, and that's what's been topical as of late. But we also are seeing a shift in focus where we're seeing Eli Lilly spending a lot of money on some of these early stage growth drug companies. So maybe not a blockbuster drug that they're necessarily focusing on anymore, but maybe more of an emphasis in early stage drugs. And so you're seeing that with many of the deals that we're talking about this week. Yeah. The company also saying that they are evaluating about 10 deals a week, just saying that the volume is really insatiable. So you're clearly seeing this being spelled out in many avenues here from the company.
1: All right, Nora Melinda, our Bloomberg, our markets correspondent, a closer look at Eli Lilly, our stock of the hour, as we continue to count you down to the closing bells here in New York with all of the major indices, well, with the exception of the Dow, which is sitting this one out, but all of the major indices right now are posting relatively strong gains here on this Tuesday afternoon. The S&P up 0.7%, but this is really about tech stocks today. The NASDAQ 100, Katie, up 1.8%, and there's a big reason why. You got Micron up 21%, onsemi up 11%. You go down the list, basically all of these names that are tied to that AI story are higher on the day.
2: Yeah, chip makers in particular, led by Micron, as you pointed out. You can see that in the stocks higher now by nearly 6%. The advance in Micron is pretty breathtaking. That's adding about 20 points, almost 21 points to the S&P 500.
1: Apparently Trump like name checked them last Friday
2: when
1: he was out at this event in New York. And, you know, I guess that's all people need to hear for some reason.
2: There you go. Name checked by the president, of course, getting that upgrade today. So sort of a 1-2 punch that is really just accelerating shares of Micron higher on a day where you have the likes of Nvidia down. Normally that would matter more, but not when you have, again, Micron adding nearly 21 points to the index itself.
1: All right. And helping out things a little bit here, of course, today is that drop that we've seen in yields and a little bit of a restrained trade right now when it comes to WTI crude. Joining us here in Studio 2 to help count us down to those closing bells is Binky Chadha, Chief U.S. Equity and Global Strategist over at Deutsche Bank Securities. Binky, make sense of this for me here. We have basically what is going to be another record high for equities. We're now something like a ninth straight week here of gains for the benchmark indices. And it's still been a story about AI, or at least the companies that are associated with AI. That continues?
6: I would argue tech is sort of at a turning point it's come full circle. If we just back up the tape, we have basically the Iran war. We have the S&P 500 sort of, you know, go through what I would call is very close to the average of the playbook historically, which is 6 weeks, 3 weeks down. You know, it's a sharp sell-off, but it's a short-lived sell-off.
1: Yeah.
6: Of course, prior to that, what we have is the best performers of the last 2.5 years, which was mega cap growth in tech and the financials underperforming. And that, you know, is a story that goes back to the third quarter as earnings started to broaden out. And so when you're at the bottom in the Iran war, you know, that rotation's basically gone far enough. And positioning is a big part of the story. And, of course, what we got is then earnings season. And, you know, you overlay that on top and we have basically, I mean, it's a remarkable earnings season as far as the numbers are concerned. We're talking about 25% of growth in S&P 500 earnings way into a cycle.
1: Well, that's what I'm curious about with regards to earnings. I mean, it was a phenomenal quarter. Mm-hmm. There was some cautiousness with regards to some of the forecasts, but it seems like this market is now looking at this potential off-ramp with regards to the U.S. and Iran war, and the idea that some of the upward price pressures on the consumer that some of these CEOs were concerned about in the second half, that might abate enough to make sure that the second quarter earnings season, third quarter earnings season, et cetera, are just as strong, or at least on a relative basis.
6: If you look at the bottom-up consensus, it's quite remarkable. It has, high teens growth for each of the remaining three quarters of the year. Mm-hmm. So I would argue that's the main reason to be constructive and bullish equities. Now, we've come, as you said, a long ways, very fast. We're sort of in the middle of the year. Market's up a little less than 10%. That's not really very unusual.
1: Yeah.
6: And so the question is, what happens, you know, from here until through the summer and after. We have a midterm election that is likely to get more and more attention, basically, and be a source of, you know, potential volatility. I mean, the typical pattern is for the market to buy protection around the midterm election. So the market starts to go sideways to down, depending on how unclear the results ex ante are and how much protection it buys. And then once the election is over, as long as it's settled one way or the other and clear, you know, the protection comes out and the market rallies into year end. Typical midterm election here. So last 23 midterm elections, 21 of them have seen positive fourth quarter. Average 7%. That's a very healthy number.
2: Yeah. So history on the side of the bulls here, but we have the midterm elections coming up, as you point out. We also have a potential wave of IPOs coming up as well. Not just any IPOs, mega IPOs. I wonder, you know, you talk about a little bit the supply-demand imbalance when it comes to equity issuance. Certainly, we've been a little bit starved of supply when it comes to the equity market over the past several years. How do you expect that balance to sort of shift as we get these big companies, enormous companies, finally coming public?
6: Yeah, the first thing to note is that, you know, equity issuance sort of bottomed in 2023. That's soon after 2022. That's Russia-Ukraine. That's the aggressive Fed hiking. And it's been coming back. So in dollar terms, it looks high as a proportion of market cap. We're not even back, basically, to the historical average. There's little doubt that the mega IPOs we are going to get is going to mean a serious step up, basically, in the, that uptrend or that up wave, whatever you want to call it. But I would argue, you know, take a look at what the academic literature says, and then we'll come back to today. The academic literature says, basically, you know, big boons in or booms in equity issuance typically happen as a result of the equity market doing well, as a result of earnings looking good, which we just spoke about, and so it's a good time to basically issue, and most of those issuance waves are all of them are associated with very strong equity performance in the run up to those to that issuance and during that issuance. So, you know, if you have to make a bearish case, it would be way out there. What I would also point out is that, so if we take, you know, the next one that's coming, it's, to be very precise, 0.12% of the market cap of the S&P as of Friday. We have indexing inclusion issues that might, you know. But we're talking about the NASDAQ right now. NASDAQ's not such a big benchmark, basically, for funds. When it comes to the S&P, it would be a slightly bigger impact. And then there's a question of, you know, how much of what's locked up is eventually going to get sold. But we've had big issuances before. And so I would do it and think about it in reverse as opposed to, I mean, and we were just talking about tech, you know, so I tell you that tech soars for 2.5 years, you know, is left for dead from October till the Iran war, and then tech picks up again very sharply, and that's when we're getting the issuance, so that's when everybody's talking about it.
2: Yeah, so that's where I wanted to go, because you think about the fast track inclusion into indexes such as the NASDAQ 100. I mean, there's been a lot of hand-wringing, a lot of pearl-clutching over what that is going to mean for index investors and sort of the integrity of indexes overall. It sounds like when it comes to that debate that, you know, maybe you're not as concerned here.
6: We are not that concerned. I mean, you know, we have a very simple demand-supply model, and if you increase supply, obviously equities go down and it's a negative. But what we are talking about, you know, I mean, to be fair, our models are calibrated on quarterly, so gradual flows. You have lumpy issuance. It might be a little bit bigger, but, you know, that 0.12% of market cap would tell you it's around a percent because it's lumpy. It might be a little bit bigger. Mm-hmm. And what I would point out is that that's not really a pullback. That's, you know, that's almost normal volatility in equities. You got to remember they pull back, you know, 3 to 5% every 2 to 3 months. So, yes. I mean, I think the fear is there and the liquidity is there and the logic is compelling, but it's not happened historically and the numbers don't suggest that it should. So, you know, we live in a world, lots of other things can happen at the same time. So, I would argue, you know, we have a new Fed chair. That's a source of volatility. Most Fed chairs have had to deal with volatility and equities pulling back some in the beginning. So we shall see. It's not enough days since the swearing in yet.
1: Yeah, absolutely. It'd be interesting to see. I mean, of course, they have that big meeting the middle of next month, so we'll get a chance to see maybe what Kevin Warsh is made of. Binky, always a pleasure. Binky Chadha, Chief U.S. Equity and Global Strategist over at Deutsche Bank Securities, as we count you down to the closing bells. And I am actually intrigued by this meeting coming up. I know that we're probably not going to get any change in policy, but we got a PCE report coming this Thursday, I think, that is going to be kind of probably reiterate what we already know, which is that in April, we saw those price pressures start to go up because of the war in Iran. And sort of what the conversation is like behind closed doors in about 3 or 4 weeks' time.
2: Absolutely looking forward to that, especially, you know, it comes against a backdrop where it feels like the hawkish voices are reasserting themselves when it comes to the Fed speak that we've been getting. Certainly a lot for Kevin Warsh to sort through at his very first meeting at the helm.
1: Well, at least for today, yields are lower here, bucking the trend as of late. Stocks are higher, headed for a record high. A full breakdown of all of today's market action starts right now.
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1: And right now we are 2 minutes away from the end of the trading day. Romain Bostic alongside Katie Greifeld taking you through to that closing bell. It's a global simulcast. Tim Stenovic joins us from the radio booth. Alex Semenova in today for Carol Master. Welcome to our audiences across all of our Bloomberg platforms, television, radio, our partnership with YouTube here on a holiday-shortened week, Tim Stenovic, but it's a holiday-shortened week that starts off with a bang.
11: Yeah, well, first of all, welcome back, Katie. Happy Tuesday, everybody. Look at what's going on in the stocks today. It's up another 5.6%. It's up more than 80% this year. 29 components of the stocks are higher. The only one lower right now, Alex, NVIDIA, down by 0.4%.
12: And we were speaking about this before this, Tim. All the more impressive is that 62% of the entire year-to-date rally this year has come from semiconductors alone. Just astounding how much of the markets that they now comprise.
2: Yeah, it is pretty amazing there. But I do want to point out, in addition to the chip makers that are just running away with it today, that the small caps also seeing a bit of a bid as well. When you take a look at the Russell 2000 on the day, higher by more than 1%, I believe, 1.7% right now. So rallying into the close. So at least when it comes to, you know, size here, it is a big broad rally.
1: Absolutely. And don't forget the Dow Transports, Katie Greifeld here. All but one of the stocks in that average now higher, actually led by some of the airlines, American Airlines, up 7% right now heading into the closing bell.
11: Yeah, that's amazing. I guess Starlink is why people are bullish on American Airlines.
1: Yeah, I mean, and this is going to be interesting, too. I am very curious as to the absorption of SpaceX into this market. I know people look at it just specifically from the SpaceX side, but there is a flywheel there, similar to like NVIDIA, and, you know, a lot of money is going to start to move up and down that flywheel.
11: Does that go into the Dow Transports eventually?
1: I don't know, but based on our reporting, it'll certainly get into the S&P and a lot faster. Than any other company has probably gotten into that index. We did get the closing bells here in New York. The Dow Jones Industrial Average sitting this one out, down about 0.2%. The S&P 500, 75.19 and change, up 46.6 tenths of a percent. That's a record high. The NASDAQ Composite up about 1.2%. The NASDAQ 100 up 1.8 at a record high. The Russell 2000 adding 51 points or about 1.8%. And that is also going to be a record high.
11: A little bit of an even split in that record high S&P 500. 251 names advancing, 251 declining.
2: Well, let's take a look at the sector breakdown as well here, because like Tim said, a little bit of an even split, not necessarily what you see when you take a look at the colors here, because tech dominated today. That comprises a big slice of the pie before your eyes. Tech higher by about 1.7% as a sector. Industrials also having a big Tuesday, higher by about 1.5%. Materials, communication services, some of your big gainers. In terms of what didn't perform on the opening day of this holiday shortened week, energy as a sector down by about 2.8%. Consumer staples also off by about 1.7%.
11: I want to talk about a chip maker on our radar today. That's Micron Technology. This is the biggest gainer in the S&P 500, up 19.3% today. The market cap now over $1 trillion, $1.01 trillion. This as a result of what happened over at UBS. They boosted the price target for Micron to more than $1,600 a share. It's at about $900 a share right now. This implies a market cap of more than $1.8 trillion, larger than the current market cap of companies like Meta, Tesla, and Berkshire. Still a ways to go, but Romain, you were going to say something. It's up close to 20% in a single day.
1: Yeah, and I'm just more fascinated by the trillion-dollar mark. I mean, you go back a few years ago, we had $0 trillion companies, and by my count, we've now got 14 in there if you include Micron. And, of course, you know, you have the granddaddy NVIDIA, and then, of course, you have at least one IPO coming down the pike that we know is also going to be in the trillion-dollar
11: club. That would be SpaceX.
1: SpaceX and potentially a couple others with regards to the two big AI companies also. Potentially going to come to market.
11: Yeah, remember for so many years, Romain, it was like, what's the biggest market cap company in the world? And it was always this question about like, okay, is it going to be Aramco, ExxonMobil, or Apple?
1: Yeah.
11: Times have really changed, right?
1: They sure have. Man.
11: Hey, speaking of SpaceX, there's a lot of excitement in the space industry right now. I want to draw everybody's attention over to the Procure Space ETF. It's ticker UFO. That's a pretty good one. It was up 5.7% today. We did see shares in rocket and satellite companies rally, set to extend those recent gains. It's really been advancing this whole sector since SpaceX filed for what stands to be the largest ever IPO. Among notable movers today, well, if you just go to the Procure Space IPO or Space ETF, 36 names were higher, 12 were lower. Momentus was up more than 109%. Redwire was up 26%. Citus Space up 21%. Firefly Aerospace also up 18.8%.
1: I'm sorry, Momentus was up 100%?
11: That's correct. Yeah. Okay. That's correct. A single name, right?
1: Okay.
11: It's in the space industry.
1: I mean, I know it's like a micro cap, but did something happen?
11: This space.
1: Just space.
11: Space happened.
2: Vibes.
1: Okay.
11: Did you guys watch the game? The big game?
2: The big game?
1: The New York Knicks?
2: Checked the score.
11: The big game. I did hear my neighbors cheering a lot last night.
1: There was a lot of cursing?
11: No, they were happy. Yeah. Everyone was very happy. 3.5% up.
1: Well, have you met a New Yorker? They curse even when they're happy.
11: That's true. Madison Square Garden. Shares off their best levels of the session, but still closed at a record. This after the New York Knicks completed a 4-0 series sweep over the Cavaliers to advance to the NBA Finals. First time, Alex, going back to 1999.
1: Big win for y'all.
11: What were you going to say?
1: A big win for Dolan there.
11: Oh, yeah.
1: Yeah.
2: Big win also for Timothy Chalamet.
1: For Timothy Chalamet.
12: Always front row.
2: always. With Kylie Jenner, they're doing well.
1: If the Knicks do win the finals, is this city just going to become completely insufferable?
2: I hope so.
11: Like, is it going to do what happens in, like, Philly and Boston when they're... Is it championship
2: win? They're
11: going
2: to have to grease the street poles. It'll be amazing.
1: Yeah, I mean, sorry.
11: I don't know. Do we have that, like...
1: I think the entire NYPD needs to be on patrol that night.
11: All right, we'll see what happens.
1: All overtime for everybody. Alex, what do you got?
12: I have to say, guys, it is not the easiest feat finding decliners in this market when most of the U.S. benchmarks are at record highs, but I managed to muster a few up for you. The first one that I'm looking at is AutoZone. It had its worst day since 2022, down 9%. The company actually beat on earnings, but its total revenue fell short of forecasts, and it reported sluggish growth in its international markets. It has stores in Mexico and Brazil, and also some margin pressures. In fact, D.A. Davidson Analyst Michael Baker said that the company delivered its best quarter in some time, but the expectations were just too high.
1: All right. We are getting some earnings right now. This from cloud company Zscaler, just crossing the Bloomberg terminal. Mm-hmm. Revenue in the most recent quarter does appear to be a slight beat, $850 million. The street was looking for $8.35. Adjusted EPS at $1.08. That beats the street estimates, the average of street estimates of $1.01, and recurring revenue basically in line with estimates. Here's your forecast. The company says that for the fiscal fourth quarter, the quarter that we're in right now, revenue will be in a range of $875 to $878. The high end of that range is below the average of street estimates of $879. The company also says that for the full year, which basically closes out, also guiding just slightly below what the street was looking for at about $3.74 billion. So that is probably why you're seeing the knee-jerk reaction to the downside in the shares.
2: Yeah, total wipeout underway in the after hours. Shares now down more than 10%. And this is a company where shares had already declined about 18% heading into today's close. So the bar had been reset a little bit lower here. But Alex, you can see that disappointment still coming through.
12: Yeah, and disappointment also in Ferrari. Now I'm sticking here with car companies, which, by the way, is not my forte at all, but I'll try my best.
11: That's because you're a real New Yorker.
12: We'll have Hannah Elliott on the show later to break it down for us. But this was a fun story. Ferrari, whose ticker is RACE, which I love. It had a big down day, down, I believe it was 8%. This is after it debuted its electric vehicle, the Ferrari Luce. Investors didn't like it. Analysts didn't like it at all, and neither did social media influencers. In fact, one analyst said that the car looks like, quote, a mix between a Honda Accord EV and a Tesla 3. Apparently, that was meant to be an insult.
2: Man, that's...
1: I actually like this car.
2: Really?
11: You pre-ordered it?
1: Well, I live in Manhattan, so no, I'm not going to drive a Ferrari on Manhattan.
11: Well, there are plenty of places to buy Ferraris in Manhattan. I think on the west side, there's a Ferrari dealer not too far from you, just a little south, Roman.
1: I will keep that in mind.
2: Keep it
1: in mind. I'll talk that over with my wife today.
11: Yeah.
1: First of all, I don't drive. You know that. But I mean, it's not that bad. I think everyone's just because, it doesn't look like a traditional Ferrari. And I know Matt Miller was apoplectic about this or something. But,
2: Does it have the roar of the engine? I feel like
1: it's an EV.
2: I know, but with a lot of these luxury vehicles, you kind of want that audio experience as well.
11: Well, there's also the question about, like, you know, when cars are electrified and they're all fast,
1: yeah,
11: what differentiates this from just any other EV?
2: It's very expensive.
11: That's right. But I mean,
1: yeah,
11: internal combustion engines, like, there's a big difference from engine to engine. But with these EVs, like, a Model 3 is fast.
1: Okay.
11: Very fast.
1: All right.
11: I don't know.
1: Well, you can buy a Ferrari now.
11: Okay.
1: Yeah.
11: Sign me up. Sign me up. Hey, that is going to do it for our cross-platform coverage. Excuse me?
1: Does Alex, the person sitting to your left?
12: There? It's my most New Yorker quality is that I don't know how to drive a car.
11: I love that.
2: God.
12: So right there with you, Romaine. You mentioned that you don't
1: drive. I mean, I do know how to drive, Alex. I just don't.
11: I love that. All right. That is going to do it for our cross-platform coverage of the market close. We got to go, but we're going to be back tomorrow. Same time, same place.
1: And our coverage continues here on Bloomberg Television. A closer look at some of the big software companies reporting this week. That conversation up next, right here on The Close on Bloomberg.
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16: The countdown is on. Everything you need to get the edge at the end of the market day. This is The Close.
2: Welcome back to The Close. I'm Katie Greifeld.
1: And I'm Romain Bostic. Kicking off the holiday shortened week here in the U.S. with record highs pretty much all around for most of the major U.S. indices. That includes the S&P 500, adding about 0.6% here on the day. But Philadelphia Semiconductor Index, that has continued to be the big magnet here for the market to the upside. An almost 6% gain, the best day for that index going back to early April, and of course also at a record high. Even software stocks, which had been beaten up, managed to hold their own here on the day. And a big part of the reason for some of the optimism, of course, is that drop that we saw in Treasury yields.
2: Absolutely. An interesting interplay there between the micro and the macro. But let's talk a little bit more about the micro. We were talking about this with our radio friends, AutoZone. Its worst drop since 2022. They reported this morning they missed when it comes to comp sales. Shares down about 9%. Eli Lilly, I just wanted to highlight it once again because the announcement today that they were splashing a lot of cash on some vaccine makers, $3.8 billion, which is not nothing. But still, you didn't really see shares decline, which is interesting. Maybe investors giving a vote of confidence to Eli Lilly's plan to diversify the pipeline here. And just wanted to highlight Micron once more because it did surpass $1 trillion in market cap with today's 19% surge. We know that chip makers have been at the heart of this rally, even as software stocks really suffer this year. And that's our top story this hour. The SaaS apocalypse in the spotlight. Salesforce set to report tomorrow, adding to a broader slate of software reports. Now, Wall Street watching closely for signs that the company's AI offerings can help reignite revenue growth. Now, the earnings also come as the gap between the firm's marketing and real-world adoption widens. Bloomberg reporting some promotional videos show capabilities that aren't exactly widely in use yet, Romain.
1: Absolutely, and it raises a lot of questions here about what the future of these companies are, given some of the advancements that we continue to see in AI. Rebecca Wedderman joins us right now, the CEO and principal over at Valor. And Rebecca, you cover this space better than anybody. I am curious, specifically when it comes to Salesforce, and we know Mark Benioff, always the optimist, always the guy who thinks he can sort of solve whatever problem is out there. When you look at Agentforce, and for that matter, some of the technology that underpins it, including that acquisition they made a while back, is there a sense here that they can maybe be one of those companies that can successfully sort of stick the landing, if you will, with whatever this pivot is into AI?
17: Yeah, first of all, thanks for having me, Romain. It's great to be here. The short answer is they have to. Salesforce has really staked their future on Agentforce and AI, and it's a really, really important time for them. Luckily, they were out ahead of a lot of other folks in terms of actually getting Agentforce and agentic AI into the hands of customers. What they need to do now is get beyond that initial adoption hurdle to broader production so that they can make those AI apps really sticky before other folks can get in there.
1: In their last earnings report, they talked about something like 75% of their deals were included basically Agentforce or Data 360. And I am curious as to whether you see this as genuine demand or whether this is maybe just a little bit of a pull forward. I mean, how are you sort of assessing at least the numbers that we know already?
17: Sure. I think what we're seeing is customers are facing tremendous pressure to do something with AI from the C-suite, right? And Salesforce, because customers already have their data, and workflows in Salesforce are seeing an opportunity to do some quick wins there. I think what we're also seeing is really the shift in AI FOMO to FOMU, the fear of messing up, where people are like, I'll get this into a pilot, I'll get it into maybe a small use case, but I'm concerned about sort of turning it on and letting it run unfettered, and potentially either having it do something to my business or run up a big AI bill.
2: That's a really interesting point when it comes to FOMO shifting to FOMU, fear of messing up, as you put it. I am curious to know how that sort of puts in impacts in practice. You know, you talk about maybe scaled back ambitions. Do you think that eventually that could lead companies, some of these enterprise customers, to maybe spend less on AI?
17: You know, Katie, I think what we're seeing is people really proceed with caution, and they're looking for vendors to help them with things like not just guardrails, but how do I deal with shadow AI? How do I make sure I have that sort of kill switch, like Bill McDermott talks about at ServiceNow, to make sure that if the AI starts doing something it's not supposed to do, that I don't have to be there to stop it. We can have some controls in place to stop it on its own. The reality is people are concerned about sort of waking up in the morning and finding out that AI is either run off and given customers a bunch of free products or done something else deleterious to their data, or run off in the middle of the night and run up a huge LLM bill. Mm. So it's those kind of things that customers really want to feel comfortable. And that's why it's really interesting to see where, you know, ServiceNow, as I said, is going with Control Tower. Some of the stuff that Okta, who's announcing later this week, is doing around sort of identity management specifically for agents and those kind of security control governance features that are really, really important to get folks over the finish line from interesting pilots to real production value.
2: Well, I'm glad you brought up, you know, Okta, because it's interesting. You talk about the sort of fear here that maybe AI will go rogue and run up these big bills that maybe the C-suite wasn't expecting. But, you know, we're also seeing more and more concerns arise when it comes to cybersecurity risks, especially when you're talking about client data as well. So in addition to FOMU, I have to imagine that that is coming through as well.
17: Absolutely. And concerns about, do I have the right sort of granular levels of permissions and governance in place to make sure that data isn't leaking, that I'm not revealing information I shouldn't be revealing, but ultimately that I'm not posing a greater security risk, particularly when I think about things like prompt injection and outside actors?
1: So is a sense here as to where we're moving? Do you see, I guess, what would have to be, what I think would have to be potentially some degree of consolidation if it's not attrition, meaning some of these companies just going away, the idea that some of them do end up getting absorbed into some of their some of the competitors that do figure this out?
17: Absolutely. I mean, I think these sort of security areas are really hot one for some of these folks that want to be enterprise AI platform players to pick up. Data is another interesting one as I think about some of the different acquisitions and sort of the data management space, the data cleaning, business process mapping is another area where if I have a clear business process map, boy, it's a lot easier to accelerate that with AI.
2: All right, Rebecca, got to leave it there. Great to get some time with you. That is Rebecca Wedeman. She is CEO and principal of Alwar. Now, coming up, tech's AI debt binge. We're going to discuss with John Lloyd. He is global head of multi-sector credit and a portfolio manager over at Janus Henderson. This is The Close on Bloomberg.
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2: Well, it's another busy week for tech earnings with Salesforce, HP, Marvell, Snowflake, and Synopsys all due to report tomorrow. Now, those results keeping AI spending in the spotlight as tech's debt binge shows no signs of slowing. John Lloyd, he is global head of multi-sector credit and a portfolio manager over at Janus Henderson, joins us now. And John, I want to talk a little bit about a note that we saw from Barclays last week saying that when you take a look at the hyperscalers, they're on track to basically exceed issuance of more than $200 billion this year alone. We could see that number increase further in 2027. And the ultimate fear here, of course, is that basically the IG bond market won't be able to accommodate all of these financing needs. And I wonder whether or not those concerns hold water with you.
22: No, I don't think they hold much water. We've seen good inflows into the IG market year to date. And demand has basically soaked up all the supply that's come to market from the hyperscalers thus far. We do expect that the tech sector within the IG market will expand pretty rapidly here, and we're seeing wider spreads in that market to compensate for that issuance. But thus far, the market hasn't had any problems absorbing the supply.
2: So you mentioned those higher spreads, you know, investors basically asking for more compensation here. Are those wider spreads an opportunity in your view, especially when you think about the market overall? Spreads have been incredibly resilient.
22: Yeah, I would expect spreads to, on the margin, continue to widen out. If you look at past episodes where you have a lot of supply to fund a CapEx build out, go back to the Spectrum days of wireless, and that sector, when it generally expands in size, the spreads usually leak out wider in order to absorb that new issuance. I do think over some period of time it'll stabilize, but we're probably a little bit too early in the issuance cycle for the spreads to be stable from here.
1: I am curious, though, too, just about the elongated nature potentially of this. I mean, this does not seem like it's just a one-off. I'm talking about in terms of new issuance, the idea that we could see some of these types of sales for an extended period of time. Has that been factored into your general view about what the market's able to absorb?
22: It has. I mean, actually, earlier on, we took a differentiated view that CapEx spending would continue to increase this year from kind of two different components. The first one was just more token usage from AI companies. And then the second one is if you looked at the components that go into data centers, whether that's the chip pricing and all the technology, that is getting more expensive. You see the CapEx budgets, up to around $750 billion now for this year.
1: Yeah.
22: And that's up, you go back to early last year, that was in the, call it 550 area. So our expectations is, on the margin, that'll continue to grow.
1: I am curious just about some of the potential risks, if you see them at all. And one thing that sort of popped up was a deal that I saw where it was basically kind of a collateralized lending with the GPUs basically being the collateral. And I've asked this question of a lot of folks from your world about the idea of sort of how you underwrite collateral that potentially could be obsolete. I mean, we know how fast AI is moving. And I am curious that when you talk about the duration of whatever is being underwritten and the idea that the technology may have to be replaced in a year, 2 years, 3 years, who knows, how do you find the balance?
22: Yeah, I think there's two components there. The first component is many of those deals on the GPU financing side amortize down over the life of the contract of the GPU itself. So you're not really taking any residual value there. Secondly, if you look at secondary residual values, they've actually been increasing because we're in a shortage of chips. So in the near term, you know, one, if you're amortized down, that doesn't really present a risk. If you are taking some residual value risk, generally speaking, right now, there's a strong secondary market for those chips.
2: And I do want to talk a little bit more about what we're seeing when it comes to software. Obviously, the talk of the town. We have big earnings reports this week, and we've seen the performance when it comes to the equity market and sort of this basically paratrade that has emerged, which is buy chips, sell software. How are you approaching that from a credit perspective, from a fixed income point of view?
22: Yeah, it really depends on what market you're investing in. You know, the leverage loan market has around 15% of the index that's exposed to software. And I think you have to be very selective within your software exposure. So we've been more focused on cybersecurity firms, system of records where they own the data. Those have been the two areas where I think you're a little bit more well protected and away from any app-based software. High yield, it's not really a big risk. The high yield index only has about 3.5% exposure to software. And if you think about it, AI exposure in the high yield index is almost up to 3%, kind of fully offsetting that as a growth driver.
0: All right, John, great stuff. John Lloyd, Global Head of Multi-Sector Credit and Portfolio Manager over at Janus Henderson. A closer look here at the burgeoning and, quite frankly, swelling debt space when it comes to AI. When we come back, we're going to talk real estate. We're going to talk alts. We're going to talk with Jonathan Goldstein, the CEO of Kane, about some of his latest transactions, some of his latest projects, and the ever-evolving world of alternative asset management. That's coming up next here on The Close, right here on Bloomberg.

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3: New York City office tenants continuing to flock to the very top properties. That's at least according to the CEO of Cain, Jonathan Goldstein. The firm just securing a $321 million loan for an office tower on 57th Street here in Manhattan, known as Billionaire's Row. Bloomberg reporting that the transaction could value the property at more than $600 million if certain leasing milestones are reached. Pleased to say the CEO of Cain joins us right now, Jonathan Goldstein. John, great to have you back here on the program. Of course, all eyes were on that deal, which we learned about last week here. Give me a sense here as to what your take is on the state right now of the high-end real estate market here in New York City.
4: Look, I think that we have been believers since the very beginning, since the narrative changed around COVID about people not being in the office, that if you provided the best facilities in the best locations, then people would continue and would want to operate from their offices. We've seen it in New York with our office on 57th Street. We've also seen it in Miami with our office at 830 Brickell, which has over 600,000 square foot, fully leased, hitting record rents well over $200 a foot. So I think this narrative of the office tower being finished was the wrong one. But I think there's a clear demarcation between new purpose-built, highly specified office blocks and those that don't have the same facilities, and I'm afraid, you know, have a very much more doubtful future.
3: I am curious, though, and I just have to ask you the question that is on everyone's mind, that with some of the potential changes in New York City laws and regulations with regards to real estate, taxation, and things like that that have been proposed by the current mayor, does that not scare you at all, particularly given some of the threats that some people have made that they would leave New York City, and I don't mean just in terms of as a residence, but also in terms of moving their businesses out of the city?
4: You know, what is clear, Romain, is that the political case for New York has to be made with the same seriousness as the commercial case. And I'm not sure we're seeing that in New York at the moment. New York is one of the world's great cities, but great cities don't stay great without effort. And they cannot assume that capital, talent, and enterprise will remain committed regardless of the signals being sent. And when you have someone as serious as Ken Griffin questioning whether New York remains the right place to commit billions of dollars to a major office project, that's a signal that the city has to take seriously. And I'm afraid that some of the gimmicks we've seen from the mayor just indicate that he does not take these issues seriously.

0: and does not understand the markets and the people with whom he is dealing. I'm afraid that, you know, we've seen this across various of the major cities of the world. In the same way, you see a version of that conversation in London, where changes to taxation for people working and living in London has meant there has been an exodus of talent from the UK over the same period. So I think that two things can be true at the same time. There is an affordability issue across many cities around the world which has to be dealt with. But you can't do this unless you're doing it seriously and without gimmicks. And in my view, that needs to be in cooperation, in partnership with the great businesses in those cities.
1: Well, compare and contrast, you know, what you're seeing when it comes to New York, you know, especially when it comes to, you know, how companies are operating there, to Miami, for example, where you have a presence as well. Because when it comes to office space specifically, I mean, are you seeing any differences in the willingness of tenants to pay up for that sort of top tier class A space, which seems to be, of course, the bright spot of the office space at this moment?
0: Well, Katie, let's start with leadership in those cities and in those states. And what you've seen in Miami and in Florida over a long period of time now has been stable, consistent, focused leadership on promoting the businesses and the cities within their environments. And what we want to see in New York is something very similar. You know, in California, we've had very many narratives which have, you know, led to people questioning California. And we're fortunate within our Beverly Hills development that we've seen great leadership within the Beverly Hills environment, which contrasts to some of the rest of the leadership within California. So I do think it's an issue of leadership. Where the leadership is right in a city, the infrastructure and the facilities often follow. And they're often, you know, at the right at the top of the class. And what we're seeing in Miami is the benefits of that. But New York is resilient. New York has endured many, many cycles and many, many situations. And New York will always be the winner. But it might well take some short-term concerns because of the lack of political, the serious political leadership at this point in time.
1: And John, I have to assume, you know, that sort of narrative that you're painting extends beyond office space. When we're talking about New York, maybe that short-term pain, also to, you know, the luxury consumer who also is buying residential real estate in New York as well.
0: Well, look, people have the right to choose where they wish to live. And they wish to live in an environment where they feel welcomed and valued. And that doesn't mean, you know, that doesn't matter how rich or poor you might be. You want to live in a world and an environment in which you feel valued. So I think that there is messaging that comes out from the top of a city, which attracts people, attracts the right talent, attracts people to want to live and invest in those cities. And I think it's really important that people take a step back and understand what needs to be done to attract those people and attract that talent, because if you do that, then everybody benefits.
2: Hey, John, I do want to ask you a little bit about a couple of your projects. Obviously, the one Beverly Hills is kind of the one that everybody is focused on. You closed the $4.5 billion in construction financing for that a few months ago here. What is the timeline, realistically, that you think that that is going to actually be done and up and running?
0: Well, we're working very hard to get everything up and running up and around the Olympics in 2028. Some of the residential towers may be a bit beyond that, but we're working very, very hard and we're focused to achieving that. The retail will certainly be open before the Olympics in 2028. And we've had great demand from retailers who wish to join us in that venture. Some of the world's leading retailers have either signed with us or are in conversations with us at this point in time. So we're seeing great demand for our products because we're bringing something unique. We're reshaping Beverly Hills. We're bringing a new entranceway, a gateway into Beverly Hills. And we're giving something back to the people at the same time, because we're giving back almost 9 acres of public parkland for people to enjoy Beverly Hills and really to enjoy the environment that we're creating within Beverly Hills, which is absolutely unique.
2: I'm also curious about, and you mentioned 830 Brickell down in Miami, which, of course, has been a hot real estate market. I am curious about the refinancing on that, the $630 million, which replaced that construction bridge loan. I mean, what exactly is the demand and appetite right now in the refinancing market, specifically for these kind of trophy commercial properties?
0: Look, we've been fortunate both in Beverly Hills and obviously the facility that we announced last week on West 57th Street to have been backed by JP Morgan. Goldman Sachs led our refinancing at 830 Brickell with a CMBS, as you quite rightly say, of $630 million. I think what you're seeing is that institutional capital is attracted by best-in-class assets. In Miami, we have an amazing roster of finance, law, and technology clients who are our partners in the building. We're seeing great traction within West 57th Street, and we're seeing great demand in Beverly Hills. So I think if you have a best-in-class asset, then you will find that institutional capital is attracted to those. And we've been very, very focused, Todd Boehly and I, since we created CAVE.
2: Yeah.
0: It's been to focus on gateway cities and best-in-class assets, and we're seeing the benefits of that at this moment in time.
2: But what are you doing different, Jonathan, over at CAVE with regards to the way that you underwrite some of these deals? Because, I mean, we've seen a lot of the big players, the Blackstones and Apollos, Ares, have kind of moved into this space as well, primarily because of all of the upside benefits that you've just been talking about here. So what is your approach that, I guess, to a certain extent, separates you from them?
0: Well, I think we've had great conviction about gateway cities, be that New York, be that Miami, be that Los Angeles, be it the Raffles that we built in Boston. But when you look at the office block on West 57th Street, we started that process just before COVID, but we decided halfway through COVID to carry on the process, because we did not agree with the narrative that the office tower was finished. And we believed that if you built the best product in the best location, then tenants would come and the value would result. So what we've done is we've been laser focused on the gateway cities, the great cities of this world, London, Los Angeles, Miami, New York. And we can really double down in those areas. And what we're finding is that bet is paying off because of the resilience of those markets.
2: All right, Jonathan, really appreciate your insights as always. Jonathan Goldstein there, the CEO of alternative asset manager CAVE. Katie?
1: And of course, we were just talking about some of New York's wealthiest residents, and they might be some of the few who are able to afford a ticket to the NBA Finals. Online marketplace TickPick noting games 3 and 4 at MSG are the most expensive NBA Finals tickets on record. Bloomberg's Randall Williams joins us now. And Randall,
2: what's game 1 and 2 like? Yeah. Can I afford that?
1: Well, talk to us about that. I mean, when we talk about expensive, how expensive are we talking here?
3: Well, it's a bit early right now. I think these tickets are going to go for several thousand dollars, specifically at MSG. Whether they're in San Antonio or Oklahoma City for games 1 and games 2, those will be expensive. But at the Garden, it's going to be a completely different level. I expect Super Bowl prices.
2: Okay. Well, I mean, this is kind of a Super Bowl type of city, at least in terms of the wealth. So I assume somebody is going to absorb that. But what's driving this? I mean, I never know whenever I see these crazy prices, whether this is sort of artificial that, I'm a conspiracy theorist.
3: Sure.
2: I assume James Dolan just has like a bunch of tickets like in his closet that he's hoarding from everybody right now. But no, in all seriousness, what actually drives it?
3: Well, number one is nostalgia.
2: Yeah,
3: The Knicks have not been back to the finals in over 20 years. And so now that they're back, there's a bunch of excitement in the city that we can all feel as we walk throughout it. And then if the Spurs go, then there will be a whole nother level that is going to be reached because of Victor Wembanyama, who is 7'4".
2: Yeah.
3: I remember when I interviewed him, there's a picture of me who I'm 5'9½" standing next to him.
2: Yeah.
3: I look like a midget. And so that in mind, the Thunder, on the other hand, are going to drive prices, but not maybe to the level. So we have 2 games left.
2: I can't watch the Thunder.
3: Oh.
2: The flopping is killing me here. I mean, what's going on?
3: Yeah, we'll take your call to the NBA.
1: So I do want to talk about how this does compare to maybe years past, because the NBA Finals always a big deal. But it feels like, especially when you break down the different potential matchups here, the nostalgia of the Knicks actually being in the game here, that this is particularly unique.
3: Definitely. I mean, again, and if you think about last year, it was Oklahoma City versus the Indiana Pacers, 2 mid-sized markets. This is the number one market. So no matter who they play, if they play the defending champion in the Thunder, it's a story. If they play the San Antonio Spurs, the San Antonio Spurs will be fresh off beating the defending champion. And so because of the fact that New York is the number one media market, the interest is going to be astronomical. Whether they win games 1 and 2, they lose both, fans are going to have an appetite regardless.
2: Speaking of fans, New York, Philly, Boston. Which fans are the most insufferable?
3: My personal take would be Boston. Just because they've
2: won
3: the most.
2: Good call. Yeah.
3: They've won 17 championships. You would also, you know, they've won 6 Super Bowls.
2: Yeah.
3: They just don't really lose a lot. Their losing periods don't last very long. The rest of us, you think about the Knicks.
2: Yeah.
3: The Knicks hadn't been to the finals for over 20 years.
2: Yeah.
3: Boston has won 2 championships in that time.
2: Yeah. As someone who's still a Chicago Bulls fan, this hurts my soul. But I have to say, I remember last year when it looked like they were going to really get a taste of the finals. I mean, just the energy you can feel in the city and
3: absolutely.
2: The excitement. And you kind of feel that this time around, no matter whether they win or lose.
3: They're playing the best basketball across any of the teams that are left.
2: Yeah.
3: The remaining 3, the Knicks are the hottest.
2: Yeah.
3: But the question is now, with these 10 days off or however many days off that they're going to have, will they be able to walk into enemy territory game 1 on Wednesday next week and keep the same energy and then bring it back here? Because let me tell you, if the Knicks are able to close at MSG, I don't know if there's going to be a sporting event like the NBA Finals ever again just because of the atmosphere.
2: Yeah. All right, Randall, we got to let it go. We didn't get a chance to talk about what a prescient deal that was for Jalen Brunson a couple of years ago, that $100 million deal. Randall Williams, who covers everything sports for us here at Bloomberg. Katie?
1: Let's take a quick look at a notable mover from today. We've been talking about it the entire show. Micron officially closing about 19% higher, topping $1 trillion when it comes to its market cap. We know that it did get that upgrade from UBS, also got name checked by the president on Friday, all basically adding up to that big number on your screen right now. Let's take a quick look to some of the after-hours movers as well, since we did get earnings from Zscaler going over like a wet balloon, down about 16% after hours tracking down. You also see Okta and also Palo Alto down as well.
2: I've never tried to wet a balloon.
1: Please don't. This is the close on Bloomberg.
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1: Logistics players push to take on Amazon. Tech startup Stored raising $250 million in a new funding round, valuing the firm at $3 billion as the Atlanta-based company looks to expand its fulfillment operation. Sean Henry, he is co-founder and CEO over at Stored. He joins us now. That $3 billion valuation, I will point out, it's doubled in less than 12 months. So quite a feat here, Sean. Talk to us about this latest raise, though. This is your Series F. What will this latest capital raise go towards at Stored?
5: Yeah, no question. $250 million at $3 billion is a lot of money, and doubling from last year is a great milestone for us. But it also reflects the pace of our business. Our revenue has doubled in that time, and our output for customers has grown even faster than that. This round is really just signifying Stord's market leadership as we build out the physical intelligence layer for commerce. And what we mean by that is all of the physical infrastructure, all of the software, all of the applied robotics and AI that powers a best-in-class post-checkout experience for independent merchants. Stord now runs almost 100 facilities globally, shipping packages to nearly a quarter of U.S. households every year. And we want to give independent merchants of all sizes all of the software, all of the AI, and all of the physical delivery they need to compete with Prime.
1: Mm. And, you know, as you mentioned there, compete with Prime, there's been a lot of folks, a lot of companies that have tried to compete with Amazon and that have failed, because what a behemoth to toe the line again. So talk to us about the strategy at Stord, what you think really truly differentiates you here.
5: Absolutely. When I say compete with Prime, what I really mean is enabling independent brands to have that same consumer experience on their own channels. If you as a consumer step back and say, why does Amazon now control about a third of U.S. e-commerce? We at Stord don't believe it's because they have a better storefront or payments or ads than the next guy down the road. We believe it's because we trust their deliveries as consumers. And that's what we want to enable for independent brands. And so we've really started with the back end, doing the heavy lifting for a decade now, to where today we power over $15 billion in commerce for over 1,000 of today's leading brands. And what we've been able to do is build the scale, the vertically integrated software, and now apply next-gen robotics and AI to deliver the fastest, cheapest deliveries possible for these independent merchants. What we're doing with this round is launching Stored Labs, which is taking that investment even farther.
2: Yeah. I am curious with regards to this build-out. Should we anticipate additional acquisitions with regards to the actual use of that money?
5: When you look at our network, we've used acquisitions to expand our footprint rapidly. We now power almost 100 facilities globally, about 20 self-operated, and about 80 sites running on our technology to ship for our customers. And as we look out, logistics is one of the most legacy, it's been around since the dawn of trade and commerce industries out there. And so there's thousands of independent, mid-sized mom-and-pop businesses, self-run warehouses. And what we've been able to do through acquisitions is often apply our next generation software, applied intelligence, and robotics into those existing fulfillment centers and customer bases to deliver even more Prime-like outcomes. I think the bottom line is It takes a lot of scale to be able to provide this, and that's what Stored is delivering with our playbook.
2: Well, that's kind of where I was going to, because I am curious just about the economics of this model. And I was looking at some of your acquisitions, and particularly one of the deals that you had, I think it was a few years ago, 4 years ago, for that Quiet Logistics fulfillment center. And I was just kind of curious, if American Eagle can make that work, why can it work for Stored? Is it just a matter of scale?
5: It's all about independence. We believe that one massive marketplace, Amazon, has built this for themselves, and arguably so have companies like Walmart. But if you take independent retailers, like the example of American Eagle you gave providing this, it's hard to get the economies of scale as one merchant to provide that to everybody else. So if you look at what we're doing today, we're now taking the scale of, I say, about over 15, it's about $17 billion of front-end GMV. And it gives us the pricing power, the scale of about a $17 billion retailer to then apply into the network. And so we think it's all about kind of arming together all of these independent merchants, mm-hmm. not one merchant building it for themselves.
1: And Sean, we only have about a minute left here, but you know, as I mentioned at the top, this is your Series F raise. You're valued at about $3 billion. Are you having any conversations about potentially going public?
5: We think that this is a business for the long haul that's built to serve today's consumers. And we believe that's a business that can compound for decades ahead. I think the reason you're seeing so much investor excitement of growth investors, some of the best investors in the world, piling in about $250 million to this fundraise is because of how fast we're growing and how much they believe we can keep growing for decades to come based on this foundational premise that commerce in America is driven by the back end delivery delivery. Who gives the most trust after you press checkout? And if you power that for everybody else, how big could that really be, ideally one day in the public markets?
2: All right, Sean, got to leave it there. Sean Henry, co-founder and CEO over at Stored. We'll be back in a moment setting you up for what to watch over the next 24 hours right here on Bloomberg.
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16: Teen. Guys, buckle up. Sorry.
2: All right, let's get you set up for what markets will have their eyes on over the next 24 hours, Katie. And it does include some earnings before the bell tomorrow.
1: Absolutely. We're talking about Dick's Sporting Goods, Abercrombie and Fitch as well. An interesting read on retail. And then we get some software after the close.
2: Yeah, Salesforce is obviously going to be the biggest one. A big read here on just how that software as a service model is holding up. We're also going to hear from Marvell, Snowflake, which, of course, takes on a different complexion given what we heard from Zscaler, Synopsys, and HP Inc.
1: And also at 7 a.m., we're also going to get MBA mortgage applications. Of course, a lot of focus there on the housing market. We're also getting Richmond Fed manufacturing data at 10 a.m. as well.
2: And we have a quiet period coming up soon for the Fed, but of course that means they continue speaking until then. Logan, Cook, Jefferson, and Goolsbee, at least four of the Fed members, will be out with statements tomorrow. We'll cover all that for you right here on The Close. We'll be back tomorrow.
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1: Tonight, Texas Hold'em. It's Cornyn versus Paxton in today's Texas Senate runoff, putting the GOP's future and President Trump's influence on the line. We've got coverage across the Lone Star State.
2: Plus, Iran peace push. The U.S. says a peace deal with Iran may be close, even after the two sides traded strikes overnight. Senator Rick Scott of Florida, a member of both the Senate Foreign Relations and Armed Services Committees, joins us this hour.
1: And doctor's orders. President Trump says his physical at Walter Reed went perfectly. But with his 80th birthday just weeks off now, his third physical in less than a year is drawing new scrutiny over the president's health.
2: From Bloomberg's Washington, D.C. studios to our TV and radio audiences worldwide, welcome to Balance of Power. Alongside Joe Matthew, I'm Kaylee Lines. And we begin tonight with the fresh hostilities in the Middle East. The Trump administration saying the U.S. military defensively struck Iranian missile sites and boats attempting to place mines in the Strait of Hormuz, which Iran's foreign ministry called, quote, gross violations of the ceasefire agreement. But the president still contending that peace negotiations are proceeding nicely while warning that they will only result in a great deal or no deal at all. For more, we turn now to Bloomberg's Jeff Mason, who joins us live from the White House North Lawn. So, Jeff, which are we closer to, no deal at all or a great one?
3: If only I could tell you that for sure, Kaylee. There is a Groundhog Day aspect to this entire story. The president saying off and on for weeks, really, that they were close to a deal and then pulling back. This weekend was another example of that. On Saturday, he said essentially that a deal was established and that the details of it would be coming out shortly. And then on Sunday, he pulled back and said that they were waiting for a good deal. So it's a hurry up and wait situation. Secretary Rubio also saying that it's going to take a few more days. But of course, those strikes complicate that, and mixed messages coming from the Iranians as well as to whether or not they're as close as the U.S. has indicated they are.
1: We'll be very curious to hear from the president at the cabinet meeting tomorrow. Jeff, the president announcing that's going to be at the White House, not Camp David, as had been earlier planned. But he actually left the White House today to go to Walter Reed. And I'm wondering if there's any additional info you have for us. He was in the hospital for about 3.5 hours based on what we witnessed there. And he writes, just finished my 6-month physical at Walter Reed Military Medical Center. Everything checked out perfectly. Thank you to the great doctors and staff. Do we have any sense beyond a dental checkup what he was there for?
3: No more sense at this point, Joe, and we're hoping that we'll get a fuller readout from the White House. They usually provide some details that are signed off on by the doctor, but that hasn't come yet. But you're right to say that there is additional scrutiny on this because the president is about to turn 80 next month and has had some incidents where you can begin to see his age in a way that you really didn't see during his first term, occasionally falling asleep during meetings, some swelling in his legs, some bruising on his hands. So, you know, there's probably a reason that he's having another physical, but what we know so far is only what he said, which is that it all went really well.
1: Well, it's good to have your reporting with us. Jeff Mason reporting live from the North Lawn at the White House. Jeff, thank you. With us now for more live from Naples, Florida, is Republican Senator Rick Scott of Florida, who serves on both the Senate Foreign Relations Committee and Senate Armed Services Committee. So comes packed with information on all of this. Senator, it's great to see you. We'd love to start with the situation in Iran. Having had a great sense of optimism, the market was certainly feeling it today, after some of the rhetoric that we heard last evening. The president said that negotiations were going quite nicely, I think was the word that he used, with Iran. He had a further post about doing away with the highly enriched uranium that he said would either be blown up in place or taken to another location where that could occur. And then this morning, we understand the military carried out self-defense strikes, as the Pentagon referred to them, in southern Iran. Missile launch sites, boats placing mines. What left needs to be accomplished, Senator, militarily?
4: Well, first off, you have to I wouldn't want to be on the opposite side of Trump. I mean, he's a deal doer, and he knows they cannot have a nuclear weapon. Step one, there's no deal if they continue to have nuclear capabilities at all. They shouldn't have ballistic missile capabilities. And so do I believe it's going to be easy to get a deal? I think it's going to be hard. I mean, these are ideologues. So I'm optimistic. You know, the president has gotten a lot of stuff done, but we're dealing with some crazy people that have crazy ideas. And so who knows what else we have in store. But I do know this. I don't see there's any way Trump will give in unless they have no ability to have a nuclear weapon or ballistic missiles.
2: Well, Senator, our understanding this weekend is that they might punt the nuclear issue to a later conversation if we were to see an interim 60-day ceasefire in the reopening of the Strait of Hormuz. Would that be a mistake?
4: I'd be shocked. I mean, look, the bottom line is you can't. This is exactly what these, you know, dictators do. I mean, they punt, they punt, they punt, they wait, they wait. And hopefully we get tired. I just don't see Trump doing that. This guy knows that we cannot allow him to have a nuclear weapon. If it takes more military strikes, I think he's going to make sure they have no nuclear capability.
1: Well, so you wonder then what we're waiting for, Senator. The chair of your Armed Services Committee, Roger Wicker, called the idea here of a 60-day ceasefire a disaster, and he's calling on the president to finish the job. Would you echo that sentiment?
4: Well, I just don't see how. First off, talking to the president, he knows what he has to do. He knows they can't have a nuclear weapon. He knows if we have a ceasefire and it gives them the opportunity to get their military back together and things like that. I mean, we've decimated their military, but so I'll be surprised. I think either that we're gonna have unbelievable hostilities or we're gonna have a deal. It's gonna be one of those two things. I don't believe there'll be a ceasefire while they have the ability and then negotiate in 60 days. I just don't believe that's gonna happen.
2: Well, on whatever timeline, Senator, do we need this conflict with Iran wrapped up before the president can pivot to Cuba? Because he continually contends Cuba's next.
4: Well, let's remember, the Cubans were defending Maduro, and that took, 7 minutes to take out Maduro. So it won't take much to pick up Raul Castro. And
2: You expect the U.S. to go in and get Castro?
4: Well, here's what I believe. I think Raul Castro is going to leave the country along with his family. He doesn't want to be in prison the rest of his life. I think he's 95 years old. He doesn't want to do what's happened to Maduro and die in prison in the United States. So I think he's going to leave before we pick him up.
1: Interesting. Senator, we'd like to ask you about some other issues, including those that are percolating right here in Washington. When you get back, there's going to be the matter of the president's weaponization fund, as it's being referred to. And I know that you've suggested you'd like to see some guardrails on how that money is handled and how cases take place. Are you working on legislation to that end, to impose some restrictions or rules of the road?
4: Well, I know the Trump administration is working hard to make sure everybody gets comfortable. But let's put it in perspective. I've been targeted. Mm-hmm. After January 6th, they took my phone records. During the Biden administration, they stole my tax returns, and the contractor Booz Allen they were never held accountable. One contractor there was held accountable. And during the Clinton administration, when I opposed Hillary Care, they targeted my company. So weaponization of this government, these Democrats, has happened. So we need to have a fund. Trump's right. We need to have fun. Now we need to make sure it doesn't go to the wrong people. When I've talked to the White House, they're very comfortable making sure it goes to people that deserve to be compensated for this weaponization by Biden and Obama, especially.
2: Well, Senator, how quickly do you expect a compromise on these guardrails can be reached, knowing it doesn't seem that the budget reconciliation bill to fund ICE and CBP will move forward until this is resolved?
4: Well, I think we all have to understand. It's been over 100 days that we haven't fully funded ICE and CBP. This is ridiculous. We know the Democrats are not going to help us. All Republicans have to come together. We need to do it next week, and we need to get this done. It's a separate issue, the weaponization fund. But I think everybody ought to support this.
2: But Democrats will force votes on amendments tied to the weaponization fund in a vote-orama, right? How do you avoid that situation?
4: Well, the Democrats are going to put up all sorts of toxic votes, and we're going to have to say, what are we here to do? We're here to make sure, number one, the CBP and ICE is paid. We've got to fund them. We want border security. Democrats don't want border security. They don't care if illegal criminals are here in our country. We do. So we got to get that done, whatever the amendments are. It's part of what you have to do. I mean, I'm a senator. I have to vote on toxic issues that the Democrats are going to put up. It's what you have to do as a governor. Yeah. I had to vote on bills that I might not have liked that my legislature passed. I mean, I just decide. It's part of our job. We have to go do our job. Get CBP and ICE funded. Take all the toxic votes we have to take and do the right thing.
1: Does the weaponization fund work both ways? Is this something that would outlast potentially this administration? Could a Democrat, for instance, apply for taxpayer funding if they thought they were wronged by the government?
4: They should, absolutely. I mean, look, I'm not a pro-big government person. I've been targeted. I know what it's like. It's not completely unfair. And if a Republican did it against somebody, that's wrong, too. I mean, the government shouldn't be targeting people. I mean, the government's supposed to be for us. We don't work for the government. They don't, because we disagree with the government, they should be able to target us, whether you're Republican or Democrat.
1: Sure. Well, then you've mentioned a couple of times your own experience, Senator. Would you open a case and make a claim once this fund is up and running?
4: No. I built companies. I'm fine. I do have a lawsuit against Booz Allen because I think they've never been held accountable. But I'm not going to I'm not going to take money out of the Treasury. Shoot, we have almost $40 trillion worth of debt. We don't need to spend more money.
1: That's why a lot of people are questioning this whole idea.
4: Well, I mean, look, I'm fine financially, but there's a lot of people that their lives are destroyed, all because they stood up against what especially the Biden administration did, and that's wrong. Your government shouldn't be destroying people's lives.
2: Well, Senator, as we lean on your past experiences, I also wonder, as someone who formerly chaired the NRSC, if you believe that what could happen in in the Texas Senate Republican runoff tonight between your colleague, Senator John Cornyn, and Ken Paxton is ultimately going to make it harder for the NRSC and for Republicans largely to hold on to the Senate if Paxton wins. Did Trump endorse the wrong guy?
4: We're gonna win in November, whether it's Ken Paxton or John.
2: But is it harder now if Paxton wins?
4: The people in Texas are smart. They're not voting for open borders. They're not voting for having criminals all throughout their communities. They're not going to vote for the things that Democrats want to do. So the people of Texas are very smart. They're going to vote for Republican in November.
1: Interesting. I know that you've obviously spent a lot of time working with John Cornyn, the senator. He's a 24-year veteran of the upper chamber. Does he deserve to be fired tonight?
4: Well, I've got a great relationship with John Cornyn. I've supported John Cornyn. Yeah. I've known John for a long time. I knew him back when I was governor. I support him. I want him to win. But we're going to win in November. The Democrat policies are crazy. America wants what Republicans are selling. And I won in 18. I'm the only Republican that won in a swing state in 18 in the Senate. And the reason I won is I had a positive message of what I was going to do to improve the lives of the people in my state. When candidates do that, and the Democrats can't say that, when the candidates do that, Republicans do that, we win.
2: Well, I guess it becomes a question of the resources required to win, Senator. $130 million already was spent on ads in just the primary and runoff on the Republican side in Texas. At what point does Republican infighting become a waste of resources?
4: Well, I beat my opponent in Republican primary back in 2010, so I'm not going to suggest anybody shouldn't run for office. I tell people you should run for office. Nobody probably likes people running against them, but I believe that we improve by having campaigns, by getting out there and talking to people about what you're going to do. It makes you really focus on the issues. And then, of course, you've got to go do it. And so that's what I've done in all my races. I ran against the guy that was a sitting attorney general in Florida, had every endorsement around the country. I had no endorsements, right? And I was able to win because I had a better message than my opponent. I worked my butt off. If you want to win these elections, if you do that, you're going to win.
2: All right, Senator, we appreciate you joining us. Republican Senator Rick Scott of Florida, thank you. And on Wall Street today, the S&P 500 and NASDAQ notched fresh record highs amid hopes for a peace deal between the U.S. and Iran, with chip stocks leading the charge. For the details, we turn now to Power Moves with Bloomberg's Romain Bostic, who's joining us live from World Headquarters in New York. And Romain, quite a move, especially for the stocks.
0: Yeah, absolutely. I mean, we talk about what was a relatively broad rally with the NASDAQ, the S&P, and the Russell 2000 all hitting record highs here on the day. But of course, as you mentioned, Kaylee, it was a Philadelphia Semiconductor Index, a 5.5% rise, the best one-day gain going back to early April. That is at a record high, and it was largely because of the relentless demand, right? right now for anything related to the AI flywheel. Micron was the biggest beneficiary of that, rallying 20% on the day. And we talk about this idea here of sort of what comes next for this rally. Part of that was, of course, because we saw a little bit of a tamp down when it came to Treasury yields, which had, of course, held back some of the gains that we had saw earlier in the month and in last month as well. Also, the idea that if there is truly an off-ramp of some sort being worked out, it removes probably one of the biggest overhangs to further gains. Because remember, at the end of the day, you basically have investors just trying to determine what the future value of profits are going to be. And for at least a few weeks here, with the rise in gas prices and oil prices, the rise in inflation, that was eroding that future value, at least as of today, Kaylee, assuming that we are truly indeed on some sort of off-ramp with regards to the situation in the Middle East, it makes that future calculation that much more valuable. And that's why you had such a monster rally here on this Tuesday afternoon.
1: Just have to underscore what you said about Micron, Romain. This is just an incredible and parabolic move, up another 19% today. This stock is up 800% in the last year, and UBS goes for a new street high, 1625. So this morning, an analyst at UBS thought that stock could still double from where it is now. This is all about a memory shortage?
0: Yeah, I mean, yes, shortly. I mean, right now, basically, you have only really two U.S. companies that make the type of memory chips that are needed. And even if you go globally, you're basically talking about a handful, four or five companies. So that effectively creates a bit of a duopoly, if you will, that gives Micron a big advantage. And I just want to put a finer point on that price target that the analyst said, that within the next 12 months, he's basing that off of Friday's close. He's basically saying this is a stock that can double over the next 12 months. A stock, as you just pointed out, that has already doubled and tripled and quadrupled. But he sees this as continuing to go. And officially today, at the close of markets at 4 p.m. Eastern time, Micron became a trillion-dollar company, a trillion-dollar market cap. And it's quite astonishing, Joe. I just put a cap on this. You know, what was it? Eight years ago, we had $0 trillion companies. Apple was the first. It became that in 2018. Now there are 14, if you include Micron. And most likely that number is going to continue to expand as we get, of course, that big IPO from SpaceX within the next couple of weeks and potentially some additional IPOs from names like OpenAI and Anthropic.
1: Wow, another giant. It's incredible. $895 stock. It was trading in the 60s a year ago. Romain, thank you. Bloomberg's Romain Bostic with some perspective live from New York. Coming up, Republican voters in Texas having their final say, as we just discussed with the senator, in a primary campaign for a U.S. Senate seat with incumbent Senator John Cornyn fighting to stay alive. We'll get a live report next on Balance of Power on Bloomberg TV and radio.
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9: And I'll tell you what, I'm so honored to have President Trump's endorsement. His endorsement, in my opinion, is the most significant endorsement that in my lifetime. So when he endorses, it has a tremendous impact. We're already doing really well, but certainly I have so much respect for the president and so appreciate his endorsement. And I think it creates a slight bit of momentum, don't you?
1: With momentum, we welcome you back to Balance of Power on Bloomberg TV and radio. I'm Joe Matthew alongside Kaylee Lyons in Washington with our eyes on Texas, where the attorney general there and Republican Senate candidate Ken Paxton spoke following his endorsement last week from President Trump. And as we count down to polls closing this evening in one of the most expensive Republican primary fights in history, incumbent Senator John Cornyn appears to be on the ropes. Joining us now with more from Dallas is Bloomberg Texas Bureau Chief Julie Fine, and from Austin, Bloomberg's national political correspondent Nancy Cook. We're throwing all the resources at the Lone Star State this evening. And Julie, I'll start with you. We've been talking about this race since before President Trump weighed in. Will this really be John Cornyn's last stand?
10: Well, Ken Paxton certainly hopes so. And you just heard him say he hopes the endorsement is really what gets him over the edge. Important to point out here, he was already ahead in the polls before that endorsement. However, you don't know exactly who is voting today because it's not just the Republicans that voted in the primary that can vote in the runoff. Anybody else in the state who didn't vote in the Democratic primary can vote today. John Cornyn is hoping the voters who didn't engage last time will today to get him over the edge. But again, it's an uphill fight if you look at the numbers and you look at the presidential endorsement.
15: Well, and if it's an uphill fight that Cornyn ultimately loses, Nancy, how does the Republican apparatus handle that going forward? The Senate Leadership Fund and the NRSC have spent tens of millions of dollars against Ken Paxton. Are they going to have to turn around very quickly and start defending him against Tallarico? How complicated is that?
16: It'll be much more complicated if Paxton wins the runoff tonight. It just means that the Senate race will likely become much more of a coin toss between the Democratic candidate, James Tallarico, and whoever wins tonight, if it is Ken Paxton. And it also means it will be a much more expensive race. I talked to some Republicans today who said that, if Paxton is the candidate, Republicans may have to spend as much as $150 million in addition to what they already spent just defending that seat in Texas. And it means that they're going to have to put resources in Texas that they didn't necessarily think that they would have to, compared to, you know, other places where they want to spend the money, like Alaska or North Carolina or Michigan, places where there are much more competitive races. And so it's going to be costly, and it's just going to make it much more competitive.
1: Well, Ken Paxton's not waiting around to find out what happens tonight here, Julie Fine. He was, in fact, testing out some new nicknames for the man he hopes to be running against in James Tallarico. You know, President Trump calls him a vegan to try to detract in the beef-loving state of Texas. Tallafrico is now being used. I think tofu Tallarico was another one. Is this kind of rhetoric effective in Texas?
10: Well, we're going to see. I mean, certainly they are going to try to paint James Tallarico as much too liberal for the state of Texas. You have to remember, in the last few months, all you've seen is the Republicans going at each other. James Tallarico not really been tested. He's about to find out in the next few weeks everything Republicans have to throw at him. So it'll be a much different time for him. However, he does have one advantage. While the Republicans were spending all their money to go after each other, James Tallarico continues to be a cash register, so he will have a much bigger war chest when this general election begins.
15: Well, and while we look ahead to the general election in November, Nancy, there's also the question of what happens in the interim if Senator John Cornyn, as the incumbent, loses. Could he create a problem for President Trump in the Senate, a la Bill Cassidy, who also lost his seat in the primary, even as Senator Cornyn says he's with Trump 99% of the time?
16: That's a great question, Kaylee. President Trump created a lot of headaches for himself this spring with his endorsements and just his support in both the House and Senate races. Yes, he had some short-term victories and unseated some people that he didn't like and got to take a revenge tour. However, he has also created a real firewall of critics, particularly in the U.S. Senate. And, you know, we've seen that with Tom Tillis was already a critic of the administration. Now Bill Cassidy has been unleashed. And if John Cornyn loses tonight after serving for 24 years, I think that he will also raise questions. We saw a lot of questions at the end of last week about the funding for the ballroom, whether or not there would be another reconciliation bill. These questions will just mount the more and more Republicans lose seats, safe seats, or the more people who retire. And the margins are just going to be much tighter for leadership to try to pass bills that Trump wants them to pass.
15: All right. Bloomberg's Texas Bureau Chief Julie Fine in Dallas and Bloomberg's Nancy Cook in Austin for us tonight, getting the Lone Star State covered in full. Thank you so much. And still ahead here, we'll turn back to geopolitics as U.S. and Iranian forces clashing near the Strait of Hormuz overnight, happening even as both sides are touting progress toward a potential interim peace deal. Of course, President Trump still contends it will either be a great deal or no deal at all. And we'll bring you the very latest next on Balance of Power on Bloomberg TV and radio.
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2: These incredible men and women gave their lives to ensure that the world's number one state sponsor of terror will never have a nuclear weapon. Oh, and they won't. They will never have a nuclear weapon. We're having victories all over the place, more than we've had in many, many decades.
3: It's Balance of Power on Bloomberg TV and radio. I'm Joe Matthew, alongside Kaylee Lyons in Washington, where we heard from President Trump on Memorial Day, speaking at Arlington National Cemetery there, where he reiterated that Iran would never have access to a nuclear weapon. The president spent much of the day yesterday posting optimistically about a peace deal with Iran, even detailing what should happen to the highly enriched uranium still inside the country. But by this morning, the Pentagon confirmed it had carried out self-defense strikes, as they put it, in southern Iran, targeting missile launch sites and boats placing mines. Joining us now with the latest on all of this is Becca Wasser, who leads our defense coverage at Bloomberg Economics, and retired Colonel Wayne Sanders, senior defense research analyst at Bloomberg Intelligence. Our two experts are back, and it's great to have you, Becca. I asked the senator earlier this hour, Rick Scott, what he thought needed to be accomplished still militarily. When we hear reports of Iran still placing mines, still missile launch sites that have yet to be destroyed, do you have an answer to that question?
4: I think history is replete with examples of where wars are not won just by tactical success. And wars are not won by trying to bomb countries and populations into submission. And I think here, Iran has demonstrated the fact that this is an asymmetric fight. They have asymmetric tools. But part of this is also, this is an existential conflict for Iran. And for that reason, they're going to keep fighting by whatever means necessary, even if there were to be an absolute eradication of missiles, missile launchers, mines, and fast boats. So at the end of the day, it really comes down to there needs to be an overarching goal and objective that isn't just a tactical military one. And that's the disconnect.
5: Well, when we consider military tactics here, Wayne, with the defensive strikes the U.S. military said it was engaged in overnight in the Strait, do you anticipate we will by nature have to see more of those so long as there's not a diplomatic agreement that will see the Strait of Hormuz reopened?
6: Yeah, I do. I think whenever you have an imminent threat, right, that's really what U.S. Central Command was talking about during this, is when you start seeing any type of escalation of force, indicators and warnings that there is going to be an imminent threat or an attack against a U.S. vessel or even Gulf state allies in that region, then that reaches the rules of engagement perspective to be able to return fire, even if it hasn't actually happened yet. And that's pretty much where U.S. CENTCOM is playing at this time, is saying, okay, we're still here. We are going to make sure that you cannot conduct anything that would cause harm to Gulf state allies and to the U.S. at this point in time.
3: They're going to be having a cabinet meeting tomorrow. You might have heard it's been put back at the White House. They were going to go to Camp David, which put a bit more urgency underneath that cabinet meeting, that they would want to have a quiet place to talk about some very delicate subject matter. Assuming that this meeting will still resolve in military options and diplomatic options being presented to the president, what will be his menu to choose from?
4: Well, obviously, there's always the continuation of diplomacy.
3: Yeah, on the military side, I mean.
4: Well, yeah. And then on top of that, if you look at some of the military options, I think there it's continued strikes like the ones that we've seen, just expanding the menu a little bit to include things like civilian energy infrastructure.

0: there could be an effort alternatively to try and forcibly reopen the strait in some form, whether that is continuing to sail vessels through, like we saw with Project Freedom, or even trying to go after more of those coastal missile sites, or even positioning U.S. forces on some of the islands within the strait. But that's a pretty risky option, and one that would put U.S. forces likely in harm's way. And we've seen in the past that whenever the United States does try and make a move within the strait, there is some exchange of fire. Yeah. So,
1: well, Becca mentions Project Freedom. U.S. Central Command today, Wayne, purposefully pushed back against media reports that suggested Project Freedom was restarted, saying the truth is Project Freedom has not resumed and U.S. forces are not currently escorting commercial vessels through. If a decision is made ultimately to restart the project, are we already positioned to do that, or would we have to see another surging of assets?
2: No, CENTCOM is prepared for it. So is Fifth Fleet. Military Sealift Command is prepared to provide whatever logistics forces are necessary to be able to provide for the destroyers that are in the region, the amphibious ships, and any additional escorts. You already have the boots on the ground that are necessary to be able to do that, that are in position at U.S. bases as well as part of Fifth Fleet right now that you've seen, right? So the 11th and 13th Marine Expeditionary Units and so on. So they have the ability to do that now. So everything that Becca said is well, absolutely 100% on. Everybody in the military right now has been spending their time prioritizing their target lists and being prepared for all these contingencies. So you have action, reaction, counteraction planned out in war games. They are not letting any of this time go to waste. They know what targets they would strike if necessary, or they would actually, if they were doing it on the escort side of the house, like Becca mentioned, you probably would see additional coastal defense capabilities to go against IRGC fast boats. And these are the things that the military right now is planning on doing no matter what the outcome is going to be.
1: All right. Becca Wasser, defense lead for Bloomberg Economics, and retired Colonel Wayne Sanders, senior defense research analyst at Bloomberg Intelligence. Thank you both. And joining us now to continue this conversation here in our Washington bureau is Michael Allen, managing director of Beacon Global Strategies. He's also former special assistant to President George W. Bush in the national security sector. Good to have you back.
3: Thank
1: on
3: you
1: Balance
3: so
1: of Power.
3: Mm-hmm.
1: As we consider the options President Trump says are on the table, he suggested it's either going to be a great deal or no deal at all. I wonder if you think one of those binary outcomes is the one that's likely here, if actually it's going to be something that looks like a deal but may not ultimately be as great for the United States as the president desires.
4: Well, that's what I'm worried about. I'm worried about a deal that is vague or isn't necessarily everything that the United States needs, because it seems like we're taking some of our leverage off the table. At least we had the credible use of force hanging out there, but I think now in the last week or so, it's become clearer than ever that the president doesn't want to go back to war per se. So that leaves us with the blockade, and how much leverage does that supply for us? And if it helps open up the Strait of Hormuz, that's one thing, but if we only use it on the Strait, the president's critics are saying now, well, then what's going to be the engine to carry centrifuge and or HEU concessions across the goal line? So I think we're in a place where we have a decreasing number of options.
3: Do we enter then a rolling period of time where we have these skirmishes like we saw this morning? Every couple of days we strike a fast boat or we go after a boat that's laying mines and test the ceasefire indefinitely?
4: Yeah, I mean, first it's really amazing for them if they were indeed placing mines out of the Straits of Hormuz. We've seen media reports for the last month or two that they might be out doing that. But for us to see it, and of course we're going to go after it, that would be a violation of our red line. But what does that say about the agreement that we've supposedly been making
3: with
4: the Iranians?
3: Not as close as we thought, apparently.
4: Yeah, or we're making an agreement with the politicians who aren't talking to the IRGC.
3: Okay, so are we getting warmer? Is that what's happening?
4: I hope, but it makes me uncomfortable to think that if we're not really dealing with the Islamic Revolutionary Guard Corps, then we're not really dealing with the decision makers, and we might sign up to an agreement where the politicians, the president or the foreign minister, however linked they may be to the IRGC, can't deliver them. So it makes me worried about what kind of concessions we're going to make in anticipation of being a or having a open Strait of Hormuz.
1: Which, of course, was open prior to Operation Epic Fury beginning. Is it possible that actually this is going to turn out to be a net loss for the United States at the end of the day?
4: I think it's possible that we would have a strategic loss at the end of the day if we are unable to open up the straits or negate it in any way. You all were just talking about Project Freedom. Yeah. There are reasons why it didn't continue, but it was the best, most direct way for us to go directly at the Iranians and muscle our way through the straits. And while there are problems with that, it does assume more risk. At least that was a way to get us to the other side. And then maybe over time, we could have opened it up more broadly. Maybe the UAE and some of the European powers would have helped us if the kinetic situation declined a little bit. But I think the president's taken that off the table as well, because Saudi Arabia and the UAE aren't thrilled about being the retaliatory punching bags.
1: Well, and he now wants them to join in on the Abraham Accords as part of all of this.
4: Right.
1: Do you see that as anywhere close to likely?
4: No, I saw that as the president being annoyed that he's having the this option for him taken off the table, which is the resumption of an escort mission or a guiding mission like Project Freedom, and him saying, well, if I'm not going to get that major concession from you, I want you all to go and give me something that I need, which is that we want the Abraham Accords extended.
3: Yeah, mandatorily request was the language that he used. Do you suspect that, you know, I could point out any number of posts on Truth Social as I point for some reason to my terminal, because we got them all there as well. He posted about the highly enriched uranium that you mentioned. It's either going to be blown up there or we're going to take it away, as if that had been a deal in principle. He talked about negotiations going nicely with the Iranians. Now we've got this mandatory request to sign on to the Abraham Accords. How many people other than Donald Trump know about all of this?
4: So it sounds like there's a negotiating core in the White House, which might be the Vice President, Steve Witkoff, and maybe Jared Kushner. Mm-hmm. And then there are others who I think are a little bit more skeptical, including the president, but I think they're trying to resolve all of these differing
3: demands. Is he walking out of meetings though, thinking, hey, we've got a deal, I'm going to post about it? Or is he projecting, trying to lead the witness?
4: I think there's a lot of projection going on. It seemed to me on Saturday that when he did the call with the Gulf Arabs, there was more optimism that a document might actually be coming forward and that we might have actually gotten close to some of the things we needed that would justify putting out such a document and moving forward. Mm-hmm. Since then, however, and I'm sure subsequent reporting is going to tease this out, it seems like the president put the brakes on it, or there's more confusion than we thought about what an open Strait of Hormuz looks like, or what the HEU language may eventually read. Yeah. And so I've noticed that there's not a lot of promising that the document's about to be released anytime soon. I've heard that we're close, but I don't know that we're going to get any details anytime soon. I think we're probably locked in some sort of negotiating struggle.
1: Well, it feels like we've been locked in that for some time.
3: Yes, indeed.
1: Groundhog Day all over again. Just a final note on the Abraham Accords. Michael, how much of an impediment is Israel itself? If this is about recognizing the state of Israel, when it today says it went in and took out the Hamas leader in Gaza, Gaza's still in large part an unresolved question. They still want to go after Hezbollah in Lebanon. If that is the case, how does this ever come to fruition?
4: So I just don't see it in the cards right now when Benjamin Netanyahu, honestly, is prime minister, much less a Benjamin Netanyahu that's running for re-election and needs to keep the conservatives on side for him to even have a shot at winning again. So I don't think he's willing to say the magic words, which are, we're going to go or put the Palestinians on a pathway to a two-state solution. He's just not ready to go there, especially after what's happened after October 7th and the diminishment or the addition of their threat profile.
3: It's great to have you back, Michael, as
4: Thank
3: always.
4: You.
3: Managing Director of Beacon Global Strategies with us live here in Washington. Coming up on Balance of Power, a couple of updates to the nationwide redistricting effort with new rulings today in both Alabama and South Carolina that you will need to know about. We'll have those details for you, and we'll talk it out with our political panel next on Balance of Power on Bloomberg TV and radio.
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0: This is Balance of Power on Bloomberg TV and radio. Alongside Joe Matthew, I'm Kaylee Lyons. In tonight's Power Brief, a federal court struck down Alabama Republicans' effort to push forward a new congressional map that could help the GOP secure another House seat in this year's midterm elections. The three-judge panel on the U.S. District Court issued an injunction preventing the state from using the map, which would eliminate one of Alabama's two majority-minority districts. The judges found the legislature's plan, quote, intentionally discriminated based on race in violation of the Constitution. The ruling is just the latest in a series of moves following the U.S. Supreme Court's decision weakening key elements of the Voting Rights Act. Alabama's attorney general said the state would appeal the district's court's decision all the way up to the Supreme Court.
1: And a big development today out of South Carolina, with the state's Senate rejecting a Trump-backed proposal to redraw its congressional map. The proposed changes would have eliminated the state's only majority black district in a potential bid to oust longtime Democratic Congressman Jim Clyburn. Gain an additional House seat in the midterm elections. The move comes as early in-person voting starts today in the state's primary election set to take place on June 9th. We assemble our political panel now, and with us this evening is Roger Fisk, Democratic strategist, former aide to President Obama, along with Republican strategist Katie Frost, former aide to Ted Cruz for president. Great to have both of you with us here. Roger, we'll start with the news that we were just talking about here. We want to get to the runoffs in Texas, but these congressional maps are having a huge impact on the political landscape, not just in this cycle, but the one that will follow it. And I don't know, maybe we'll just keep doing this every 2 years from there. Do we call this a win today for Democrats, or is one or two seats not enough to make a difference?
2: I don't think one or two seats are enough to make a difference. But at the same time, these are incremental battles, largely legal, as you have already mentioned. So anything that at least doesn't result in one losing more seats is ideally better. But, you know, one of the things that we'll be talking about 2 and 3 weeks before the election will be voter enthusiasm and voter motivation. Yeah. And when you look at an effort, which we can only say in South Carolina is designed to marginalize and, in fact, kind of vaporize Jim Clyburn, that is going to resonate in communities across the country. And the idea that the Attorney General of Alabama is going to challenge the decision that the district court came to, with the idea that this is essentially race motivated, and if they want to try to argue that, that's going to push that into the fall as well. And so for a lot of urban voters, they're going to look and see this encroaching kind of effort to drag this country back to pre-1965, and that's going to translate directly into voter motivation.
0: Well, just quickly on South Carolina, Katie, as Jim, Roger was talking about drawing out Jim Clyburn, was that the greater political risk for Republicans than the risk that you potentially will face retribution from President Trump for not going along with a redraw?
3: Great to be with y'all again. You know, it's fascinating to see how this has all played out, because as a Republican who's worked in deeply red states, I can tell you they don't always operate like a red state. So it's not a coincidence that the vote on the South Carolina maps happened the day early voting began. And that was a reason several conservative members of the state Senate gave for not voting for these maps. They said we shouldn't stop an election that has already begun. There was no reason that they had to vote on this map once the election had already begun. That was a very much a coordinated effort by leadership to stop this from going forward. But what we saw happen in Indiana, President Trump became very upset when the Indiana State Senate refused to redistrict. And then he went in with a slate of candidates in the primary and defeated almost all but one of those senators who went against it. So South Carolina is going to be very much a hotbed for this. But if you look at the Alabama case, that's another opportunity, because we're talking about voter motivation. They have a runoff in just 3 weeks for U.S. Senate and for lieutenant governor. So watch for the Republican candidates there to really seize onto this issue and try to make an impact.
1: I want to bring both of you to Texas and get your take on what's going to happen this evening in the runoff. Not lost on us that Katie was with us, I think, when the president dropped that endorsement of Ken Paxton when we were in Atlanta, Georgia last week. Roger Fisk, the conventional wisdom is that James Talrico can beat Ken Paxton easier than he could have beaten John Cornyn, although we can show you polls that show him beating both in hypothetical matchups. How are you looking at this? Does this change the landscape for Democrats in Texas or not?
2: You know, each party has its kind of traditional head fake, and I honestly think that Texas is a little bit further away from the Democrats' grasp than they think. That said, the president, and we chatted about this the last time I was here, the president has proven his hold on the Republican base, but I think his batting average when it comes to picking general election successes is quite weak. For example, we're not sitting here talking about a Senator Blake McMaster's from Arizona. We're not sitting here talking about a Senator Oz from Pennsylvania, because both of whom he backed over other candidates, and at least in the context of Senator McCormick in Pennsylvania, turned around and turned out to be a very, very capable general election candidate. So I think the more he does this, the more it kind of feeds his ego. But I think he ends up constantly putting his chips on people that are further and further away from the American mainstream. And that cuts well for Democrats in the general.
0: Well, and it's not just about the president advocating for people and wanting them to win. It's also a president that has actively gone against others in his party. Katie, the president said this in New York just a few days ago about what he's calling wins here. Take a listen.
4: I had a good night the other night, right? We knocked out a bad senator from Louisiana. We knocked out Massey, a horrible, one of the worst Republican congressmen ever. We knocked out somebody in Georgia, Raffensperger. We knocked him out. We knocked out everybody. We were 38-0. Think of that, 38-0. Who's 38-0? We haven't lost one in years. You want to know the truth?
0: I wonder how you're viewing the concept of losses and wins here, Katie, when this is tens of millions of dollars being spent against Republicans and Republicans wanting to keep majorities in Congress.
3: Well, so somebody who's, like I said, worked on a lot of Republican campaigns. I'm used to Republican on Republican violence. That happens. But it's the primary season. That's how it's going to be. And frankly, those make you stronger, I believe, for a general election, because you have to be tested. You have to work hard to actually earn the nomination as opposed to just being anointed. And James Tallarico out in Texas, I frankly believe he is a weak candidate because he was able to run in the primary and everyone was talking about Jasmine Crockett because she was a much more vocal, more colorful figure. And there were a lot of viral clips of her. But the minute James Tallarico became the nominee, you started seeing more and more of his background and just how out of step he is with Texas voters. He has said things like God is non-binary. He's talked about how they need to stop eating meat for global warming. I mean, he's talking bad about religion, talking about barbecue. If he says one thing negative about football, that's like the trifecta right there for a Texas voter that he has dissed. And you notice once Ken Paxton got the endorsement for President Trump, he started shifting his ads away from Cornyn and onto James Tallarico. So once Tallarico's record is in focus, I fully expect you to see the polling will correct. I mean, the last polling out, they had him tied 45% each. And it's a great fundraising pitch to talk about how you're going to turn Texas blue. Problem is the donors in California and New York, they aren't voting in Texas and they're picking the wrong candidates.
5: President calls him a vegan or a vegan. As he puts it, Ken Paxton was testing out names, Tallarico, Tofu, Tallarico. Can you win an elected office in Texas without eating beef?
2: We'll see. You know, the mold that Paxton is trying to take on, it's the untransferability of the Trump kind of ethos. I find really interesting. Matt Gaetz tried it. Paxton has tried it. Mm-hmm. It never sits well with anyone else, and it never comes off with the same panache and the same kind of acidity that the president does, and which is to say that Paxton has a very, very steep climb. He's in front of a legislature that's already voted to impeach him. Right. And think of Cornyn and Massey. These folks have voted 95-96% of the time with the Trump agenda, but that 3 or 4 or 5% that tiny little sliver of daylight between themselves and complete capitulation to the president is enough for him to just pour $38 million into Massey's district, which is stunning in a House primary. And back to my counterpoints part about Republican and Republican violence, you have some of these shadowy groups that are pouring gasoline on the whole thing. Mm-hmm. As far as I'm concerned, the president can keep picking primary challengers all day long.
0: Mm. We have 20 seconds left, Katie. He talks about how Cornyn's voted with the president like 90-something percent of the time. Do you expect that changes if he loses tonight?
3: We'll have to see. But see, John Cornyn's been in the Senate since 2003, so he's going to vote with whoever the Republican president is. So whoever the next Republican president will be, I think Cornyn will be in line with him, too.
0: All right. Katie Frost and Roger Fisk, our political panel this evening, thank you so much. For more coverage, check out the Washington Edition newsletter, and we'll see you back.
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13: MLB, NBA, NFL. Do you think in our lifetime, the three of us, there will ever be institutional capital that takes full control of one of those 92 teams?
14: Within those three leagues, it will happen in our lifetime. But there needs to be substantial infrastructure, real estate adjacency to justify these valuations. Otherwise, these valuations are going to turn out to be probably too high.
15: All right, Alex, we're back at Bloomberg Invest. Massive conversation on stage, live taping of the deal with Alan Waxman, co-founder, CEO of Sixth Street Partners. They own across lots of sports, but I know there's one deal you're especially interested in.
16: I am, and that's his acquisition of a minority stake of the New England Patriots. And I want to know how he cracked the code with Robert and Jonathan Kraft, who are in Mount Rushmore of my ownership groups.
15: He's also done deals across soccer, basketball, and baseball. Mm-hmm. So I have a prediction. You guys are going to fix baseball.
16: Okay, let's go.
15: All right, let's do it.
17: Please welcome to the stage Alan Waxman for a live taping of the deal with Bloomberg's Jason Kelly and Alex Rodriguez.
15: Alan Waxman, great to see you. I want to set the table a little bit and talk about Sixth Street, your firm, because I think it's hard to understand, Alex, the context of what you're doing in sports without understanding the context of the firm and even some of what's going on in the world right now. So 30 seconds, give or take. What's the Sixth Street investing ethos?
14: Complete flexibility. We invest across, from day one, built the firm to invest across asset classes, geographies, sectors. Where's the best relative risk reward? And we do that by having a team and a culture of people who that are over themselves. No egos, no BS, no politics, no fiefdoms. We built our architecture to be an investor-first architecture, so we didn't build it to raise the bigger and biggest funds. We raised smaller strategy funds so that we raised those funds to the size of the opportunity, and then we have extensive capabilities. And that's how we built our firm from day one. That allows us to look across ecosystems and to find the best themes and the best opportunities.
16: Wax, you were one of the early movers in sports, mm-hmm. and you saw this early. You made that early acquisition, getting into the San Antonio Spurs mm-hmm. right after COVID. Yep. But as a co-owner today, I have my Mount Rushmore of owners. And two that sit right on top of that list are Robert and Jonathan Kraft. Yep. I am fascinated by this deal. How did it start? Do you call Robert? Does Jonathan call you? Walk us through it.
14: First of all, I spoke to Robert and Jonathan before this, and they speak so highly of Alex. So you've got some big fans there.
15: My name didn't come up, just for the record, but go on.
14: So, by the way, Jason's super talented.
15: Yeah,
14: too.
15: Thank you. I really appreciate that.
14: I talked to a lot of people before this, and they said they're super talented, too. Good. Look, this all starts, so we went through just context. The NFL didn't allow private equity mm-hmm. or private capital, because we don't really think of ourselves as a private equity firm. But they didn't allow institutional investors. So the NFL ran this big process. Some might say it's a proctology exam. And you go through a process where they're trying to select, you know, two, three, four people that have sort of a golden key to invest in the NFL. But coming out of that process, the CFO, I don't think I've ever told this story publicly, but the CFO of the NFL, Joe Sinclair, this is after we got approved, basically sent me an email. He said, hey, you know, and he was kind of the front lines of their due diligence on us and others. And he said, hey, have you ever met Robert or Jonathan Kraft? I think you culturally would get along with them. You should meet them. Mm. And they weren't, you know, looking to do, you know, minority equity investment. So he connected us. We got together. And I'm summarizing this, but literally instantaneously, it almost felt like family, where we had alignment on team values, team culture, and clarity of purpose, which obviously you see the results of what the New England Patriots have done. But what you don't see is all the little things, those micro things they did in terms of running the organization. And we just clicked right away. And that's, by the way, consistent. When you look at all the other sports teams we've invested in, they're all global champions. Real Madrid, Barcelona, San Francisco Giants, San Antonio Spurs, Boston Celtics. Like, there's a theme here. But the one common denominator between all of them is alignment on culture, values, and clarity of purpose.
16: I have a quick follow-up on that for you, Wax. So once you get through all the hugging and family and alignment and pricing, do they say 9? Do you say 6? Does it go back and forth? Or is that more, here's what we're looking for? You agree?
14: The way that we do business and the way that I think the Krafts do business, both Robert and Jonathan, is this is a long-term relationship. Mm-hmm. And the last thing you want to do in getting a partner is a back and forth. It's you kind of know what's fair, and you're just trying to solve for fairness. And it was a very short conversation and we agreed on it. We got in business together, but you can just tell, by the way, it's not just sports, it's any company we invest in. You can get a sense when you're in the meeting, you're watching the way they treat their employees, the way they treat junior people. You know, you talk to different people in the company or the teams. Are they all saying the same things? Are they saying seven different things? And you can tell by just meeting everyone what those culture, what that culture is, what the values are, and obviously, do they have clarity of purpose?
15: And so let's talk about investing in the NFL, because you rightly pointed out this was a long process. The NFL was really the last of the major North American leagues and almost any league in the world to really embrace institutional capital. But what was it about this particular deal financially? And as you figured out how to underwrite this and did the diligence, what was it about this franchise and this sport that made it a compelling investment? As a minority shareholder, no rights. I mean, this is, you're in it, but they're running it.
14: Look, the first thing is like, what's the durability of the league? What's the leadership of the league? They're A+. Like, all you have to do is spend time with Roger Goodell. Yeah. I mean, Roger Goodell. I mean, and the people below him, the owner, it's a world-class organization. Then you get into sort of the market, you know, the Boston sports market. We're also the Boston Celtics. Like, it's a great sports market. It's a great fan base. And look, I think with all
15: you are in New York, just as a reminder.
14: New York's a great.
18: Red Sox are next.
14: By the way, we're partners with the New York Yankees, and they're great fan base too. It's not exclusive. Everyone's got their own cultures, but look, I think at the end of the day, like for us, like. The league itself, the durability of the league, the international expansion opportunities, the fact that just all these brands historically, if you go back 20 years ago, these brands were local brands. You have to get the local right. But once you have the local right, the global opportunity for all these brands, like take Wimby, like we're investing in the San Antonio Spurs. I went last year when they were playing in Paris, it was literally like an NBA Finals game. So you've just turned on an entire country. And that's happening all over the place. And the NFL, those opportunities, the international opportunities are the same. So look, for us, it was pretty easy. But again, this wasn't a competitive process. It was a handshake. It was a set of relationships. And that's how almost all of our deals have happened in the sports ecosystem.
15: How do you think private equity, private capital has performed so far? What has it been about what you thought it would be in terms of the uptake from the teams, the uptake from the funds? Like, where is it now? Where does it go next?
14: I think it's happened about kind of what we'd expect.
15: Because it's been fairly minimal.
14: Yeah, I think about what we would expect. I think the challenge is, and this is why I think there's an important delineation between private equity and private capital.
15: Yeah.
14: Because a lot of private equity capital, the liability or the fund structures, you have to sell the asset in 5 to 7 years. That is a terrible idea for investing in a sports team, whether it's a control or minority. So our vehicle, we have very patient capital, which is why I think that really matters. You know, a lot of these guys owning these teams, they don't have to sell. Like, they don't have to do anything. And some of them just want good partners. So it's kind of happened what I expect. I would expect over time, if valuations continue to increase, it's just going to continue to grow. But, and this is really, I think, the next wave of sports, is there needs to be substantial infrastructure and real estate adjacency investment to justify these valuations. Otherwise, these valuations are going to turn out to be, in a lot of cases.
19: Hi, I'm Kingston Bagpuse. Some people say Talk Sports is possessed by the Premier League, but that's just not cricket. We're also charmed by the Champions League, fanatical about the FA Cup, and rampantly rabid about rugby, Formula One, and boxing. Talk Sports, the brashest, boldest, best soccer and sports opinion anywhere in the known universe. 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
23: I got one more on the NFL, just because it's such a juggernaut. Do you want to go first?
15: No.
23: Okay.
15: I love
24: when you guys flow.
15: Yeah.
24: I love when you guys
23: We're like
24: flow
23: a married
24: like
23: couple.
24: This.
23: Okay. Anyways, Wax, when you think about the NFL is such a juggernaut, and when you look at just P&L and you dig down into just the thesis of an investment, right? Is it, when you look at an NFL team, is it the market? Is it scarcity, appreciation, cash flow? What are the things that excites you and Sixth Street about deploying capital in football?
24: I think it's all those things. It's scarcity. Obviously, different markets matter. Ownership, culture, values, clarity of purpose, that matters. But again, you know, it doesn't take a long time. If you look at every youth in the world, everyone's picking up their phone all the time. AI is just going to continue to consume people's time. And I think the other thing is that the sort of exporting of sports, particularly global brands into other markets, is going to continue to increase. And I think, again, I think that's an opportunity for the NFL.
15: It's interesting to think about your...
24: Can I ask you guys a question?
15: Sure.
24: What do you guys think?
23: Jason will take any questions.
24: flip that question around. How would you guys... You guys talk to a lot of smart people. How would you guys answer that?
15: Underwriting the NFL?
24: Yeah.
15: I'll answer because you prodded me into it. It's really hard to do. I think the point you made about the international opportunity, I think, is one that was underappreciated for a long time with the NFL. And I think even the NFL didn't quite fully appreciate what the market was. And I think as it's invested more and more, you know, I did a piece about Shad Khan of the Jaguars and Fulham FC a few years ago. And understanding through his eyes, he was obviously a pioneer with the London based games. I think that international piece, I mean, I know you've spent a lot of time with Roger Goodell and others. I mean, that seems to be the real growth market in terms of both fans and really the technology is such, and I think you, and we'll talk about this, I think, in the NBA section too. If you can truly globalize American football, I mean, good Lord.
24: Here's what I can tell you with fact. There's excess demand for sports teams internationally and sports in cities that want to bring NFL games to their markets.
15: Yeah.
23: So not to dodge your question. So it's kind of the things that I talked about that I really like about the NFL is the market is very important. The scarcity. Now think about if you're in real estate and there's only 32 beachfront properties and you own one of them. So I would think about that. The combination of appreciation and cash flow, it's very rare in sports. And to have that like a moat that you can actually underwrite it and it's like A paper can get, because obviously the national TV deal is going to get probably richer here. And then I would say I would over-index in leadership. And I think Roger Goodell is best in class, as good as they get as far as commissioner. And then when you have a guy like Robert Kraft and Jonathan, that makes it. Because at the end of the day, forget what the numbers say, you still have to be in partners with families like a marriage. And that's how I would look at it.
24: 100%. And I'd say across the NFL, there's some great owners across the NFL.
15: All right, you want to talk some hoop? Sure. All right. The NBA is interesting, and you have such a fascinating lens here, Wax, because you went into the Spurs 6 years ago, five and change.
24: Yeah, five and change.
15: And then you go into the Celtics, you know, a number of years later. The valuation differential alone is massive. How did the opportunity evolve? How did it change as you've sort of seen the NBA 5, 6 years ago and the NBA today from a business perspective?
24: From an institutional investor standpoint? Well, first of all, we're one of the first. I think we're the first or the second institutional investor in the NBA where, you know, the San Antonio Spurs, we just literally, they changed the rules and we cold called the San Antonio Spurs. So it was.
15: You literally just picked up the phone and you're like, R.C. Buford, like, you know, like, what's up, bro?
24: To be fair, it was my colleague, Austin Bowers, picked up the phone and that's what we do. Like, we just picked up the phone. I grew up in Austin, so we had a view, Austin-San Antonio view, but that was different.
15: All these people are like, oh, cold calling. Okay, I'm going to do that. Go ahead.
24: Don't be afraid. Just be really a real person and just ask good questions. You'll be fine. Sorry, that was unsolicited. So whoever was talking in the audience. But so look, I think back then, I mean, that was the middle of COVID, so very different environment. I mean, these, you know, revenue had gone to a zero for a lot of these teams or significantly reduced. So very different environment. I would say it's maturing. There's more people that are obviously getting into it. So I'd say that the competitive landscape is different. So that's different. But on the other
15: hand, competitive landscape from an investor perspective.
24: There's just more cap, which is a good thing. Mm-hmm. There's the gentrification of the asset class. Like we were always interested in investing in sports. Themes are only as good if it's investable. Maybe in public markets you can express a theme, but in private markets you could have the best theme in the world, but if it's not investable, then it's a waste of time. And COVID made it investable. So that really opened it up and started to gentrify. Today it's very different. First of all, we're at the beginning of a new media deal. So there's massive re-rating. So that's different, but there's also a lot more capital. But again, the international opportunity in the NBA, it's massive. You look at the demographics, you look at the number of NBA players that are from different countries. And again, it takes one player on one team from one country to open up that country and open up that country in terms of possible engagement of new, you know, fans.
15: Was that similar to you? Is that what you guys saw in 2021?
1: Yeah, we came in around the same time, right after COVID, which was a very scary time. I remember my mom saying, what are you doing? Like, you have the Disney bubble, these stadiums are, you're going to go crazy. Like, you shouldn't do this. I said, Mom, I think I'm okay. She made me think a little bit. But what's exciting about the NBA as we saw it, like, as you look at where we are today in 2026, the last 8 MVPs have been non-Americans. And then when you think about the global footprint that Wax is talking about and the opportunity, I think we're really in the early innings of.
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15: It's interesting as we think back over the, let's just make it about us for a second. As we think back over the course of this show's history, one of our earliest guests was Brandi Chastain, you know, one of your co-owners in Bay FC. And what was so interesting for us who followed this so closely as a business, your investment in Bay FC, an expansion team at the time, was radical and new because you were the first institutional fund that was allowed to become a control owner of a major U.S. sports team. Tell us a little bit about that deal from your we sort of heard the Brandy perspective, you know, sort of coming in as a player. But this is new territory at that time for a fund.
24: Never have we made an investment where people thought we were crazy. But from our standpoint, it's one of the most asymmetric investments we've ever made. So just for context, the last expansion fee before we bought BFC was, I think, $3 or $4 million. And we paid $53 million, I don't know, 2 or 3 years later. So people thought we were crazy. But what got us on the NWSL initially is my, at the time, 9-year-old daughter. She was on her iPad and she was watching an NWSL game. And I was like, huh, that's kind of interesting. So look, through prodding, you know, through a number of people around the ecosystem, like, you should take a look at this. So, and I'm summarizing, there's a lot my wife is involved. So she was prodding me because she thought this was a great investment opportunity. She's much smarter than I am, by the way, applied mathematics major. But we started studying it and we looked at the market. And at the time, like, a lot of the sponsorship revenue was in sort of the impact bucket. It wasn't in the CMO bucket. So the chief marketing officer versus the impact bucket. And that was just a major, major opportunity for us because we knew people were watching. And it's actually the only time in my entire investment career where I actually printed our investment thesis. I put it out there publicly. It's the first time and only time we've ever done that because I thought it was so asymmetric. And
15: you can find it on LinkedIn. I mean, it was a very popular LinkedIn post.
24: And I'm not a big social media. I don't even have social media, but we put it out there because we thought, just for people to understand. And sure enough, you know, now everyone's talking about it and we're still at the early stages. But again, it's not going to be linear, the growth, but it's been a good investment for us.
15: Well, and to be clear, I mean, if you think about where the valuations have gone, where the expansion fees have gone, you know, literally a year ago, we were sitting on the equivalent of the stage. I think we were actually downstairs with Melody Hobson. She paid substantially more for the Denver expansion franchise. I think 4 times more than you did to build in Denver. And obviously Willow Bay, who's been a guest in the show as well, you know, she bought Angel City at a valuation of 250. So clearly it's going up.
24: It goes to anything. Ultimately, investing is about supply and demand. Like, it could be the best theme in the world, but if there's excess supply of capital, by the way, this might rhyme with private credit, excess supply of capital and low demand, that's not going to work out well. The thing, going back to what you said, Alex, is these are scarce assets. So there's valuable pieces of real estate. And as you start to sell expansion teams, there's less and less valuable real estate. And what I can tell you, and I'm going on the record here, is that what Melody and Willow, who are both two incredibly talented people, they're going to look very smart in about 3 or 4 years and what they paid. And you'll be having the same conversation to them, people, to Melody and Will, and you're going to be saying, people paid 4 times more.
15: Right.
24: That's my prediction. I'm going on the record on that.
23: Oh, I like when you go on the record.
24: Yeah.
23: Now we got it.
24: I guess we're live TV, so I guess we're already on the record. So there you go.
23: I'm following up a little bit on what Jason said, which I'm fascinated by this. Like Jason said, you're the first private institution, call it private equity institution of money, that's a control partner.
24: I think we're the only one.
23: The only one.
24: In the U.S.
23: My question is, on the big three, MLB, NBA, NFL, do you think in our lifetime, the three of us, there will ever be institutional capital that takes full control of one of those 92 teams?
24: I got to be careful here, but I'm going to say within those three leagues, it will happen in our lifetime for the simple reason that if valuations continue to go up, which in order for that to happen, there needs to be hundreds of billions of dollars of infrastructure and real estate investment to make that happen. Just the size of these valuations is going to get to a point where there's only going to be a finite number of individuals. So again, there's no certainties, but probabilistically, if you sort of play that through, you know, I think the leagues will look at it. Will it happen in our lifetime? I think anything can happen in our lifetime. So I'm going to say, especially we're going to live a long time, hopefully, knock on wood or something. But no, I think it'll happen in our lifetime, but yeah, just if any of the commissioners of those three leagues are looking for it, I don't think it'll be probably probably a long time from now. That's what I would say.
15: You'll be mostly surfing and not investing.
24: I'm just surfing and not exactly.
23: Costa Rica.
15: Yeah. There you go. All right, you each have 30 seconds to tell me how we're going to fix baseball. Go, Alex.
23: Oh, boy. We're here at 30 seconds. It's a lot of pressure. So I would say I'm a contrarian. So I think the best time that I've seen in the last 15 years to invest in baseball is today because the amount of uncertainty. Uncertainty around the CBA, are they going to strike or not? I love that for an investor. The bet you're going to make is going to get better, not worse, because right now it's pretty, tight. And then the other one is that Rob Manfred is going to integrate all the regional rights into one and try to copy what Roger Goodell's done with the NFL, because the World Series showed us that if you have the right product, you have the right teams, you have the right stars, the right strategy, and good baseball, we had 53 million people watch the World Series Game 7 when you include the U.S. market, Japan, and Canada, and it was one of the best I've ever seen.
24: 30 seconds. I'll throw it out there. I'm probably going to get some slack for this, but I'm going to throw out a straw man on just real quick, okay? Mm-hmm. So first of all, you got to get the minimum standards up. Minimum salary across the league, I think you got to do that. And this is going to be a little controversial, but I think that I think you should have a salary cap, but each team should have one or two designated players that can pay whatever they want. So if you want to pay someone $1 billion, they're worth $1 billion, you can pay them. So you get one, two, three, something that doesn't upset the competitive balance, but allows teams for these superstars to make what they earn. And you put all that together, and then you get people like the TV deal and media rights aligning interests. So they're trying to grow the pie together, because there's an international investment opportunity in baseball, and they've done a good job, but there's a lot more fruit out there. So I think getting away from the zero sum game and trying to align interests, that would be my controversial, which I'll have 20.
23: And I jump on one because we're running out of time really quickly. I would say that from a union perspective, being a member of that union for almost 25 years, I think you want a union that, 70%, 80% of the revenue doesn't go to 10% of the players, but have a more democratic where everybody gets to eat a little bit.
24: Totally.
15: All right. It's all happening. Baseball's back.
24: Thank you.
15: On Waxman.
24: Thank you, guys.
15: This is really fun. Thank you so much. Thank you, everyone.
24: Thanks.

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2: My mom would kind of say, if it's meant to be, it's up to me. Mm-hmm. And I think that she was always very independent and she broke all of these barriers in sport, but like it was never a thing because it didn't even like cross her mind that it was like a roadblock. You know, it was just like you just did it. And so I feel like that definitely stemmed with me as far as people say like, oh, you're so sure of yourself and like confident. And I'm like, well, because I guess I don't even see like the roadblock. I'm just kind of like, we'll just do it.
3: Welcome back to The Deal. I'm Jason Kelly.
4: And I'm Alex Rodriguez.
3: On today's show, Jess Pegula. Alex, I am so interested to talk to her. She's one of the world's best tennis players right now. She's also a chief architect around the business of tennis.
4: Well, that's what I'm really excited about. And I really want to dig in into all aspects of the business of tennis. And also, how much of the pie are the players getting?
3: That is the question that she is working on right now. Let's also not forget, she's a member of one of the most influential families in all of sports, the Pegulas. Of course, her parents, Kim and Terry, own the Buffalo Bills and the Buffalo Sabres. Coming up next, Jess Pegula. Jess Pegula, really such a pleasure to have you here with us. We love tennis. I'm going to confess on both of our behalfs, we have a lot of questions and we may ask you some really dumb questions about the business of tennis. I would like to think it's because we're just a proxy for our audience, but maybe it's because I'm not as smart as I want to be about this game, even though I love it so much. We're talking to you a couple days removed from a tournament win in Charleston for you. Congratulations.
2: Thank you.
3: You played great. What I found so fascinating, Alex, was there's a really interesting business story behind the Charleston Open. Mm-hmm. Remind us what was going on there with the prize money and everything, because it's a really significant moment, it feels like, in the history of the sport.
2: Definitely. So last year I was, you know, won the tournament back-to-back years now. So last year after the finals, they announced that they're going to be equal prize money, which was matching. So it's a WTA 500. So we have like 250s, 500s, 1000s, Grand Slams. So 500 is, they're usually very strong events, not quite as big as a Tour 1000 event. But everyone kind of has this perception that like men and women, it's equal prize money. It is at the slams, but it's actually not at a lot of the other events. So there's a big discrepancy there. And so the tournament owner, Ben Navarro, announced that he was going to match basically the WTA 500 prize money along with that of the ATP 500 level tournaments. It's a big difference. And so it was an amazing announcement. And I kind of joked like, oh man, you couldn't have done it this year, but I guess it paid off because I was able to win the tournament this year. So it was a big step. And I think set a standard very high for all the other tournaments. And sometimes you need just like that one person to do something to kind of raise like that level of commitment. So hopefully we start seeing some of the other tournaments kind of, you know, make their way to that.
4: So Jess, speaking right on that point, and congrats on the win back to back. That's pretty awesome. You know, when you talk about the big three in America sports, you talk football, NFL, MLB, and NBA basketball. Mm-hmm. Overall,
3: she's going to say NHL is the fourth because she's an NHL owner. Alex, come on.
4: Include the NHL, the big four, the big four. You know, overall,
3: I got your back.
4: Pretty close to 50-50 revenue of what the owners take home and what the players take home.
2: Yeah.
4: Is there a position, and I know you've been a big advocate for the players, where do you see this? Can you ever see this one day getting to 60-40?
2: I think it's tough because one, we don't really have like a players union. We don't really have anyone that like represents the players. And in a way, I think tennis, we're very selfish because we're individuals. We play individually. And I think to that part, it's really hard to get all of us as individual

0: independent people all on the same page as far as that. And so I don't really know if you'll ever see like a strike or like just, you know, people agree to not play. There's always been talks of it, but like in tennis, you know, you make your money a lot by winning matches. You don't have a set, you don't get paid a salary or get paid anything for just the year, you know? So I think that always changes everyone's mind as far as like, I have to keep playing. I'm not going to strike. I'm not going to boycott. I'm not going to do all these things. So I don't know if we'll ever truthfully, like looking now, just knowing how tennis players are and how they have to be, I don't really know if it'll ever quite get there, but I've definitely been in talks with a lot of the WTA and ATP players as far as joining together to just try to get a higher prize money revenue, especially from the Grand Slams. I think that's something that can be done. And quite frankly, we've never really had both the men and the women on both sides actually come together, which is super rare in any sport, because when would that really ever happen? But because it benefits both of us, it's something that's been a topic, especially this year, as far as just asking for a little bit more, you know? And I think that's something that you have to ask, you know, you don't know unless you ask. So I think that's just kind of something that we're headed towards. Hopefully it gets higher, but it's definitely a work in progress. And I think it's going to take a lot of unity between a lot of the top players from the ATP and the WTA side.
1: Well, and it's also, I mean, and again, I'm interested in geeking out a little bit about the mechanics of this, because in addition to the independent contractors, there's also not a league in the same way there is in the NBA, the NFL, the NHL, or what, you know, the tournaments themselves have different business models, which allows a Ben Navarro to say, I'm going to do this in Charleston, but it's more of a like, people have to choose to follow him. It's not a set
0: they don't have to.
1: Thing, right? They don't have to. So let me ask you this. When it comes to equal pay, the perception is it's like equal pay, as you said, and that is the case. But where are we in that evolution? Because you've worked a lot on that in terms of actual equal pay across the board for men and women in tennis.
0: Yeah. You mean in slams or in just like all the other tournaments?
1: All the other tournaments.
0: Yeah. I think in the WTA 1000s, we've seen a lot of them match equal prize money now. I think Madrid is equal, Miami's equal, Indian Wells is equal. And again, it's just been something that's been continuously starting to happen and grow. But I think a lot of the lower level tournaments are still not there. And that's still a lot of players that aren't really getting paid the same. And I think where we just want to see like the ecosystem of the sport kind of continue to grow, because that means our sport is going to continue to grow and get better and evolve. And again, I hope that with Ben doing what he did kind of sets the standard, because I do think it creates like a healthy competition. I'm on a WTA player council, so I see like more of the tournament side, and I think setting the standards very high and investing in your event is like a really big deal, because that's how you get players to play. That's how you get them to come back. And then hopefully, you know, you're making more money and so on and so on, and you can make that equal prize money.
1: Because
0: it's been a process.
1: And it's an interesting thing. I mean, I think about it from the perspective of the players are the product, you know? So if the best players aren't showing up, the revenue is not going to be as high for the tournament. I mean, it's just not, because people aren't going to tune in. They're not going to buy tickets. They're not going to spend their money there.
0: I think like it's gotten so much better, because one, I think players are starting to see that. I do think our sport, I mean, I don't know, is a little bit more open as far as like talking to each other about this stuff. I think sometimes in tennis, you're like, in like selfish, of course, I don't mean it in like a bad way, but you're in your own little world, you know, because like you said, you're not part of an organization or a team. Like you are like, I run my own team, basically. Like who's my team? I control that. It's the same with every other player. So I do feel like that I've been able to talk to a lot of players about it, and they're all for it. It's just kind of getting everyone to be all for it at the same time, on the same page. And then also not kind of burning out with it. I think keeping that narrative going constantly is something that's hard, because, you know, I think sometimes it can get kind of tiring to talk about it all the time. Players still want to focus on like their careers and their results and stuff like that. And so I think you get a little burnt out, and I think that's kind of what they hope happens, right? Like they play the long game. And so
1: they're going to wear you down.
0: Wear you down. And I think that's where we've been trying to be a little bit more open with keeping that narrative going. And it also goes into like our season is way too long. And so that's been a whole nother discussion. I mean, we play like, I mean, you baseball, you guys play a lot of games too. We play all year.
1: Essentially 11 months a year.
0: Yeah. And so sometimes tournaments get a little upset, but you can't play every single week. Like with the travel, you're traveling every single week. You're going to different places, different conditions, different countries, depending on how you do, if you're hurt. There's so many factors. So I think that's also like a big part of it that we're trying to change is like, how do we condense the season a little bit? Because these players can't keep up
2: and,
0: with it.
2: And Jess, if you're not careful, you're making one hella compelling case for the players. And Jason, I'm wondering if like, you being one of the great players and one of the leaders of the sport, mm-hmm. First of all your teams would benefit because the more, you know, money you guys make, the more there is for your team as mm-hmm. well. And I think all the teams were aligned around that. But I'm wondering if Billie Jean King, if you approached her and said, how do we go about this? And can you set up a little committee, mm-hmm. you know, of both men and women? I mean, she likes a good fight.
0: Yeah, she's pretty Billie, good at it. No, trust me, Billie is very supportive.
1: Yeah, yeah.
0: We're definitely not lacking any support from Billie. I think she was one of the first people I think we talked to as far as like, there's a lot of issues, but like, she was like one of the first ones and she's great. Her and Alana, like, they text me all the time and they're all for it. So she's, I mean, set the standard and the bar very high for us. So
1: yeah.
0: I think she's definitely someone where we're like, do you have our backs? Do you support this? And she's like, you know, all gung ho. I mean, she has so much energy still. It's crazy.
1: She's unbelievable. I don't know if I've ever encountered a force of.
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6: 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Context changes everything.
1: You've been very interested and vocal about the business of tennis mm-hmm. for a long time. You don't have to be. You know, you could just go out and play.
0: Yeah.
1: So what is that process like where you make a decision to really advocate and to be a leader, you know, truly like in the lineage mm-hmm. of Billy and others who've really advocated not just for themselves, but for other players?
0: It's been interesting. I don't think, you know, when I first got asked to just be on like WTA Player Council, like I only did it because a girl retired and they're like, we need someone to fill the spot. And they kind of convinced me. And I was like, I don't know if this is for me, but I think.
1: When was this?
0: I've been on council like four years now, I think, like right after COVID or right.
1: Yeah,
0: somewhere
1: so you're in your late 20s at that point.
0: Yeah, and I had no idea about anything. And so I actually think that really helped because all of a sudden you understand more about how things work and how there's definitely two sides too, because I think that's important. I think I also learned that from my parents too. Like there's the player side and there's also like a business side. And sometimes it isn't as black and white as people think. And so I think when you learn that process, it becomes much more clear. And I think the fact that obviously I'm still a player advocating for that, I don't know. I gained a lot of respect, I think, from a lot of different players. I'm just, I guess, trying to be somewhat of a voice. And I think it just naturally kind of happened. I don't know if it's my personality a bit, maybe my parents, obviously what they've done.
1: Yeah.
0: And just being able to think about things pretty clearly, I think from both sides, because you definitely get, you know, one side where they're all pushing what they want. And then you get the player side where they don't want to hear anything else. They just want what they want. And so Yeah, it was interesting. I just kind of came into it, but I would say being on that player council kind of started that, where you learn.
1: So Jess, I want to talk about your parents a bit and your family, because as we talked about earlier, you know, truly one of the first families of the NFL and the NHL these days. I had a great opportunity in 2020, actually here in Miami, to interview your mom. And, you know, just amazing insights into the family business. Mm-hmm. And, you know, we've been talking a lot about partnership and relationships with players. There is something special about Buffalo, mm-hmm. your hometown. You were born there. What are the lessons specifically you've taken from them as you've thought about your own business journey?
0: I would say what my mom always says is that it's just managing people. Mm-hmm. I think it's probably helped me a bit in what I've had to do, just as like, sometimes you have to adapt, I think, to people's personalities, or mm-hmm. just like know that like, okay, this is how they are. They're really good in this role, but like, maybe they're not the best to talk about this subject, or maybe it doesn't go as well as it should. And you're like, you have to like fit people with what they're good at. Mm-hmm. And I think that's something that I've learned with them. And I think it was a learning process for them as well.
1: Yeah.
0: And I think that's something also people maybe don't realize, is that like owners of teams, there's only so many in the world. There's no experience for that until it happens and you like learn by owning that team. Like you don't own a team when you're growing up and then like you like learn about it.
1: Right.
0: You have to buy the team. Like yeah. You just get the team and it's like, here's like, I don't know, like figure it out.
1: For those listening, that was a knowing nod from Alex Rodriguez, yeah. about like,
2: aren't you,
1: gotta
2: you're
1: learn
2: so right.
1: on the job. Yeah. Yes, you yeah. do.
0: Because if you think about it, like no one else, you don't yeah. own it. It's just, it's a niche thing, you yeah. know? You're successful in other things, but it's...
2: So speaking different. Of that, let's go back to when you first heard your mom and dad were mm-hmm. buying the Buffalo Bills. Mm-hmm. Tell our audience your feelings. Was it more nervous, excitement, like, here we go, or mom and dad, what are we doing?
0: So, yeah, the Sabres, it was like very fun. But then mm-hmm. I feel like when the NFL came around, it was like so much bigger yeah. in a sense, because now
1: nothing's
0: it's like
1: bigger than the NFL.
0: Two
1: right.
0: yeah. teams, and then the NFL, like owning an NFL, like it's just crazy. So I think it definitely, I don't know, it kind of blew up our world a little bit. I didn't feel it as much with the Sabres, but I think when we bought the Bills, it definitely like blew up.
1: And your mom took such a strong role from the beginning, right?
0: Yeah, yeah. I mean, my dad, I think, always looked at it more as like, he worked so hard all of his life. Like, this is like an amazing thing that I get to do. This is like, I don't want to say a hobby. That's not great to say, but like, it was fun. Like, he loves sports. He loves athletes. He loves learning from coaches and trying to like do all these things. My mom was, I think, more of the business side, where she loved the business, the fan experience. Like, she loved going to all these different games and seeing what all these different teams did and how did they make the fan experience like truly great for them. She loved that aspect of it.
1: Yeah.
0: So, which is great. I mean, because they were both able to kind of take what they loved and maybe not overstep each other in that sense of kind of, again, learning how to run a sports organization.
1: Do you see yourself? I mean, your older sister, Laura, I believe, mm-hmm. has like taken a bigger role mm-hmm. in the teams. Is that something you might eventually do? Like, what do you see down the road when it comes to the family business and sports?
0: Yeah, it was funny, actually. When I was like 15, I like got really into hockey for whatever reason, like really into hockey. And so I always wanted to be the first female GM. I don't think that's going to happen, but that was like my whole thing. And so I've always wanted to be involved in sports. I love sports. I think it just like, it gave me everything and made me like who I am. It taught me so many lessons, and I couldn't imagine like not having sports in my life. So I definitely think in some aspect, whether it's tennis or hockey or football, I definitely would love to be involved. I have no idea like what that entails.
1: Yeah.
0: I think my dad would definitely like me to be involved, but he knows tennis is the priority right now. So
1: sure.
0: I think, he's very cognizant of that and like is always like, no, you need to focus on like what you need to focus on now. But yeah, it's something I think that I've wanted to do. And I think being an athlete, I mean, I don't know, maybe you can relate. Like, I don't know. I'm definitely going to miss that like competitive side. And I think I can channel some of that through a different way. But I would love to still be involved in sports, yeah.
1: It's a pretty good channel, I think. I yeah. mean, I've seen you courtside. You get pretty into it.
2: It's spot on. It's spot on. And I know you're competitive, but I do think, to Jason's point, that there's no better way to get a fix When you're still competitive, mm-hmm. you just don't wake up as sore, yeah. which is nice. You can just watch.
0: Yeah.
2: And it gets easier when you're not, you know, playing.
0: Yeah.
2: But I think you'll do great. And it's pretty awesome to have yeah. that, you know.
0: Yeah.
2: And it also brings your families together. Like, yeah. I have two daughters. You have a sister.
0: Mm-hmm.
2: And my daughters thought I was crazy when we bought these teams. Mm-hmm. My partner, Mark, has two daughters as well. And his daughters probably thought the same thing.
0: Mm-hmm.
2: But now they're all enjoying it. And it brings the family much closer together.
0: I think that is something too that we had when we bought the Sabres, specifically, like, we definitely came together a lot more as a family. Cause like, you know, I mean, it kind of, I don't want to say forces you, but in a way, excited together. You're like sharing it together. And I think, you know, that's what my parents wanted as well. They wanted us to like do this together and celebrate that. So I think, again, it's something not everyone gets to do. It's special. So I think we definitely appreciate, that aspect of
1: it. Yeah. I mean, it's interesting. And I mean, it does become, cause there's a, I don't know, there's a shared mission about it mm-hmm. that must be really fun for your family, I would guess. And
0: it's
1: stressful.
0: It's stressful. I was going to say definitely stressful, but it's a lot of fun. Even when it gets stressful, I think you always try to come back to that point that this is, it's fun and you're doing something special together and you have to appreciate that.
1: Yeah. Well, and I think, I mean, Buffalo is a very special place that loves its teams so much.
0: So much.
1: And so there is like,
2: and great, great fans.
1: Unbelievable. I mean, you know, Bills Mafia is a real thing.
2: Bills fan.
0: They're everywhere.
2: They're everywhere.
0: I cannot get away from them. And I play tournaments all over the world and there's still like people in other countries that are like, go Bills, go Sabres. It's crazy. It's
1: well,
0: amazing,
1: you,
0: though.
1: But to be fair, you help feed it a little bit too because, you know, I remember, was it at the Australian you wrote that was a catch?
0: Yeah, yeah. I have to throw little things out there sometimes. Yeah, I'm always in Australia during the playoffs. So I've had some interesting Australia memories as far as the last couple playoff years. But I think I try to build that bridge, especially because there's not a lot of tennis in Buffalo, virtually none. And I'm like, me and Jimmy Arias are like the only people from Buffalo that like play tennis and to our level. So to be able to like bridge the gap there and create new fans, it's really cool.
2: Well, here's an idea. We're on the deal. You are building a new stadium in mm-hmm. Buffalo. Maybe you can host a tennis tournament inside your new building.
0: Yeah, see that,
2: but
0: that would be actually really, that would be interesting. I don't know.
2: It would be great.
0: Not in the winter.
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1: Let's do our rapid fire. So this is just first thing that pops into your head. We'll just bounce back and forth. If you had to pick one surface for the rest of your life, hard court, clay, grass.
0: Hard court.
2: Favorite tennis player of all time.
0: Ugh, that's so tough. I think probably Roger Federer.
1: Most memorable match of your tennis career.
0: I would say when I qualified at the U.S. Open for the first time. Qualifying at a slam is really hard. You have to win 3 matches to get into the main draw. But you're there at the tournament playing. There's crowds. There's people. All this stuff. Good money. And I just remember I won in 3 sets. And I wasn't feeling great that day. Whether it was nerves or the heat, I don't know. But I just remember I got through that. And it was like a very big, like, mental kind of break for me.
1: Because that's the show. The U.S. Open is the show.
0: Yeah. And I was younger. And I came back and I won this match for it was the last round of qualifying. So to get to the main draw, and I think I had lost a couple third rounds, like last round of qualifying before. Mm-hmm. So it was kind of like monkey off my back, kind of a big mental breakthrough for me. It was, It was a lot of things.
1: What's the most important storyline going into Roland Garros, either for you or for tennis?
0: For tennis, I just know that Iga Świątek has been working. She hired a new coach. He used to work with Nadal. And then, like, there's all these videos now of her and Nadal, like, on the court. And all of us are like, clay is her best surface. She's won the French Roland Garros a lot of times. So I would say that's, like, a big storyline right now because we're all like, oh, no. Like, we're all in trouble.
1: The king of clay advising the queen of clay.
0: Yeah, exactly. Right. We're, like, kind of panicking. I think that'll be really, really interesting. But hopefully, I played good tennis last year. So I feel like I could be a little underdog on the clay this year.
2: Grand Slam, you want to win the most?
0: Probably U.S. Open. Yeah.
1: Is there an athlete whose business career has inspired you the most? Who is it?
0: I would say Maria Sharapova is very interesting. Like, she was an insane competitor, like, fierce on the court, loved fashion, loved business. Like, I thought it was cool how she was able to kind of love all of that and be super successful at all of it. And I think she just has a really cool, like, confidence about her with it. You know, I see her on Shark Tank and I see her doing all these other cool things.
1: You see her on The Deal.
0: Yeah, she was on here. Yeah. I see her, like, doing all these, like, really cool ventures, and it's always stuff that she's passionate about and stuff that she likes. And just knowing her personality, I think she would be a little bit of an inspiration there.
2: And we've looked at deals together. Like, she's the real deal. She walks the walk. It's not her team. When she shows up in a meeting, it's her by herself.
0: Yeah. She's, right? like, very quietly, like, confident.
2: Oh, yeah.
0: Like, funny, too. Like, she's makes, like, funny hilarious. Comments, like, kind of dry. And I, like, relate to that. So I like that.
1: All right. He's very aware because she made fun of his shoes.
2: Yes.
0: Oh, see? Like, I can see that.
2: Yeah, so go for it. All right, here we go. Best piece of advice you've ever been given, and who gave it to you?
0: I guess my mom would kind of say if it's meant to be, it's up to me. Mm-hmm. And I think that she was always very independent and she broke all of these barriers in sport, but, like, it was never a thing because it didn't even, like, cross her mind that it was, like, a roadblock. You know, it was just like, you just did it. Her kind of sending that message to not just me, but, like, our whole family and my brothers and sisters, I think helped the most. Yeah.
1: All right. So last question. What do the Bills have to do to win a Super Bowl in 27? And what do the Sabres need to do to win the Stanley Cup?
0: Oh, my gosh. That's a tough question.
2: Hard-hitting questions here.
0: Yeah. Well, the Sabres, honestly, they just need to keep doing what they're doing.
1: First playoff appearance in
0: 15 years. Like, came out of kind of nowhere. Everyone's kind of, not kind of, definitely freaking out, and I think just so fired up. The Bills, we've put ourselves in good position. I always say just keep putting yourself in the same position and kind of learning from, I don't know, whatever you think you have to change, but Josh is an amazing leader.
1: Yeah, and, like, Josh, right?
0: Exactly. I don't really think I would tell him, like, anything different. Like, he's the man.
2: And that's Josh Allen, the quarterback of the Buffalo Bills. Yeah.
1: Look at you. Oh, my God. He's learning. He's learning every day. What a lifelong learner you are, Alex Rodriguez. Jess, this has been so much fun. Thank you for joining us.
0: Thank you.
2: Thank you,
0: Josh. I appreciate it.

0: This is Asia Trade. I'm Shirian in Tokyo. The top stories this hour. Asian stocks set to extend Wall Street gains as hopes hold for U.S.-Iran deal. Treasury yields easing as traders pare back bets on Fed rate hikes. Chip makers in focus with Micron's market cap topping $1 trillion while Qualcomm strikes a deal with TikTok owner ByteDance. And with Japanese banks expecting another record year of profit growth, we get the outlook for trading and deal-making with Mizuho CEO Masahiro Kihara.
1: And I'm Heidi Stroud-Watts in Sydney. Let's take a look at the setup for trading across Asia. We are looking at Asian stocks broadly looking for a fourth straight session of gains there. We're looking a little bit muted when it comes to Chicago Nikkei futures, but setting to sort of inch up higher in the Wednesday session. Traders are really clinging on to these expectations that the U.S. and Iran will sign a peace deal, even as we also contend with military strikes in the Persian Gulf. We're seeing those equity futures when it comes to Seoul Kospi futures up by 4.5%. This is we had the chip story really progressing in the overnight session. The S&P 500 also hitting that record high as well, with stocks joining bonds higher on account of this geopolitical optimism. Dollar yen, this is an interesting story. 159 is where we're trading at the moment, but we've really had that huge fade in volatility in trading in dollar yen, just about collapsing on Tuesday to multi-year lows after we had the recent intervention from Japanese officials setting that 160 handle as a likely ceiling. So watching that drama of that story has certainly begun to fade. Let's take a look at oil, because we had sort of recent moves in the overnight session, but at the moment it is really steady as she goes, with New York traded crude down about 0.3% there after the pop in the previous session for Brent. That U.S. touted progress towards a peace deal, still keeping a cap on a major amount of volatility when it comes to oil prices. We are also watching aluminium up 0.6% in the London session. That is the highest in more than 4 years. There are ongoing fears of output cuts from the top producer of the Chinese market, compounded by, of course, still a lot of uncertainty when it comes to Middle East geopolitics. Well, the U.S. is talking about progress towards a peace deal with Iran, despite fresh hostilities and uncertainty of the Strait of Hormuz. Security in the strategic waterway remains unclear after the two sides exchanged strikes and the U.S. Central Command pushed back on reports that suggested the military was helping escort vessels. For more, let's bring our senior editor, Derek Wallbank. Derek, the last time we spoke about, you know, where we're at with these negotiations, you said we're at sort of where we were, right? How much progress has been made as markets, onlookers really kind of cling to hope that this will get done?
2: Yeah, Heidi, I think the, you know, what we're looking for here is a lot of vibes. I think that's what we have to hang on to. We're searching for tangible, but we're hanging on vibes. And that's kind of where you're seeing the market right now. You know, you're certainly seeing a lot of conversation about a positive move towards a deal in the kind of in that direction, albeit with the biggest sticking points remaining sticking points. And so that's kind of where we've sat for a little while. We're certainly there now, but you're seeing these market indications as though we're getting closer and closer. And one of the ways that you would assess that you're getting closer to this is, again, the U.S. and Iran both taking steps to not re-escalate the strikes that were mentioned, sort of going back and forth both sides. Yes, there were commentaries about that was a violation of the ceasefire, but overall it is really still holding. There's a lot of attention being paid to whether or not these ships are going to get through the Strait of Hormuz, and if that can be opened up, and what that's going to look like as that kind of goes to hopefully a point of stabilization, as well as what the overall architecture of this looks like going forward. And that's one of the key sticking points here, Heidi, is the idea of whether or not the Strait of Hormuz becomes something that Iran has effective control over, or if it can go back to its pre-hostilities time as something that was really a more of a fully international waterway. The idea of being able to have Iran come out of this conflict in a way that they basically have veto and tolling power over the Strait of Hormuz, however you kind of label it, is one that the Trump administration finds objectionable, and its critics would be eager to categorize as a loss.
1: Yeah, certainly that sort of context of what's actually been gained, or as you say, what's potentially been lost throughout the course of this war. But Derek, one of the sticking points for Iran is this $24 billion in frozen assets, right? They want half of it released when this deal is signed. Do we know what the president feels about this? And I suppose, even more importantly, how the foreign policy hawks in his administration would feel about this?
2: Well, yeah, I think it's a little easier to get at the idea of what the hawks think, because remember, every single thing that's talked about in this trade deal, this overall deal, which I guess is also a trade deal, is the idea of what happens with the money here. And please note that the money is really critical, because one of the biggest things that Donald Trump was complaining about when he was talking about the Obama era Iran deal was the idea that the U.S. had given Iran money. It became a big Republican talking point that the U.S. was essentially, through this mechanism, funding Iran in some way. The Trump administration is very, very sensitive to these points. You are seeing some Trump allies, Lindsey Graham is one of them, on the hawkish side, really coming out and saying that this is a very bad idea to sign something like what they are hearing the Trump administration maybe looking to actually sign. And so that's going to be one of the key questions. You know, if you're sort of, to use a sporting analogy, if you're sort of on the 2-yard line and you need to sort of get over the goal line, there's still a lot of distance there. And what is left in these negotiations is the hardest stuff. You know, the hardest stuff isn't done early and then you just sort of clean up the pieces. The hardest stuff is also less. Now, I'll tell you the other thing is that the Trump administration is also tremendously sensitive to the idea of economic pressures that are going on. You know, I was looking at the reports of gas prices in the United States, you know, retail gasoline prices. And Patrick DeHaan over at Gas Buddy was saying that 12 states in the U.S. set their all-time records for the highest Memorial Day gas prices ever seen. 7 of those states voted for Donald Trump in the last election. And overall, Americans are spending somewhere around $500 million more per day on gasoline than they were before this conflict. Now, that's an awful lot of money to be going on with, and all of this is having the economic effects that it's having throughout the U.S. economy. So that's something else that the Trump administration is very sensitive to. So I guess I would say there's a lot of things going on in these talks. There's a lot of things going on surrounding the talks that complicate this whole effort as well.
0: Senior editor Derek Wallbank there with the latest on the Iran-U.S. negotiations. As Derek mentioned, there are still so many challenges left. But when it comes to the markets, we are seeing now macro risks like the ongoing war getting priced out. Bloomberg Markets reporter Anthony Stevens joins us now from Hong Kong. Anthony, seems that investors are just looking past the renewed fighting overnight.
3: Yeah, look, there's a lot of moving parts of the Iran situation, but their incremental impact on global markets is starting to fade very hard. Yesterday, we saw a 20-vol move in oil vol to the downside. So oil vol is now less than the Kospi vol. So people are much, much less concerned about oil, at least on the Brent contract, than they used to be. Treasury volatility also fell very hard. The move index was down 4%. And equity volatility is now plumbing even lower. You saw VIX futures drop another 3% to year lows. So however you look at it, cross-asset volatility has started to get really compressed here. And as a corollary, dispersion in equities can really come to the fore here. So equity markets are really trading on fundamentals, on incremental news flow around technology, and less on macro.
0: Yeah, when you talk about fundamentals, though, I have to be a little bit skeptic and think, oh my gosh, is a tech rally, the incredible exuberance around it, really sustained by the fundamentals? I mean, that rally continues.
3: Yeah, what's really interesting is the street's perception of fundamentals has finally caught up to retail's perception of fundamentals, right? The UBS report on Micron was really quite mind-blowing. They expect the stock to kind of double from here. And so the stock's reaction in the light of that report can be looked at as muted, right? And it's really a case of looking at what the expectations for CapEx look like in the 2 to 3 to 5 year time frame. And those expectations are getting ramped up ahead of these mega IPOs coming in the U.S. There is a lot of positive guidance from hyperscalers. Their confidence remains untroubled by the macro environment. And in fairness, credit spreads for those hyperscalers are very tight. So it is justified by the kind of funding conditions they're seeing. And that is feeding into CapEx assumptions, which is in turn feeding into analyst estimates of future growth for some of the semiconductor names. Now, Micron being up 19% has a great lead into the Korean markets this morning.
0: Yeah, exactly. Feeding into another potential boom day for Asian equity markets like the Kospi, as you mentioned.
3: Like, what a spectacular day for them to be launching leveraged ETFs on Samsung and Hynix, right? That's a bit of good fortune for Korea retail that, to be fair, they kind of deserve, given that they've been buyers on every dip all the way up. In Taiwan, we're seeing another day of about 1% gains. China remains a bit of an outlier, but this Qualcomm deal with ByteDance promises a new round of reassessment of China's AI aspirations, right? Maybe ASICs are the way forward for these China hyperscalers. They can buy custom-made chips for their AI without running afoul of U.S. restrictions. So there's a lot of moving parts in Asia tech today. Broadly speaking, as the macro risk abates, tech can rally, and Asia's set up to trade quite well today.
0: My Bloomberg Market reporter Anthony Stevens, really good to get your views. And coming up, Mizuho CEO Masahiro Kihara joining us to talk about the bank's outlook and strategy. We'll be live at the UBS Asian Investment Conference in Hong Kong as well, speaking exclusively with our Asia-Pacific president, Iqbal Khan, and the CEO of Chinese chipmaker Verisilicon. Much more ahead. This is Bloomberg.

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7: U.S. crude prices pretty steady in early Asian trading, and there are a little bit of downside pressure. This despite ongoing uncertainty over the Strait of Hormuz. Of course, we have seen renewed military strikes by the U.S. and Iran earlier, sending Brent back towards that $100 a barrel level. Bloomberg's Stephen Sapchinsky leads our Asia energy coverage and joins me here in the Tokyo studio. I mean, it's really all to do with the latest headlines.
8: Yeah, I mean, I think the market, you're seeing a little bit of an increase yesterday because of that that renewed tension in the Strait. That being said, prices are still down from Friday. I think the market, you know, you're looking at oil a little bit today, it's still kind of down. You're not seeing much more of an increase. I think there is an expectation when you hear what the officials from the White House have been saying, what Rubio has been saying, and the reports around the discussions between the U.S. and Iran, that there could be some sort of extension of the ceasefire, or at least things aren't getting worse. And I think that's the big thing that the market is focusing on. As long as things don't get worse and these talks continue, there's no risk of this further spiraling into a regional conflict that could, you know, result in counterattacks on facilities that produce oil and gas for the region. And when we're still in those discussion phases, the risk of further conflict does seem to ease.
7: The fact that two supertankers exited the Gulf, does that make any difference when there's like no resolution to the conflict?
8: I think it's really symbolic. I wouldn't say, you know, two supertankers doesn't change the calculus of supply. But the fact of the matter is there has been more supply getting through. And, you know, Iran themselves said that there was one day there were 33 vessels that went through. That would have been the highest, if confirmed, since the war began, basically. But still, we're not at the 135 that we had at pre-war levels. We were shipping 135 vessels through there. We're not close to that level. But the fact that some ships are getting through, not just oil tankers, there have been, in the last 48 to 72 hours, there have been three liquefied natural gas tankers connected to Qatar and the UAE that have gone through. And that as well indicates that there is some sort of easing, at least symbolically, that some fuel will be able to get to their customers.
7: What's happening with aluminum? It's skyrocketing. Is this also the supply disruptions issue?
8: Everything has to do with Hormuz. It all goes back to, but there's been a bit of gasoline on the fire with aluminum because of what the Chinese government is doing. So essentially, the Middle East, also a major exporter and producer of aluminum. When Hormuz closed, that tightened supply. To make up for that and to take advantage of the price increase, Chinese smelters actually went in and started producing more. And now the government is kind of cracking down on it. The government says you're overproducing, you're producing above where you're allowed to. And because of that, China's going to have to rein it in. And if China's reining it in, that was one bit of extra supply that was helping to the market. I mean, aluminum prices were already surging. when you remove that extra bit from China, that just adds a tighter situation, and that's what you've seen kind of exacerbate the current situation.
7: Bloomberg's Stephen Stepczynski, who leads our Asia energy coverage there in Tokyo. Well, the Reserve Bank of New Zealand is widely expected to keep rates unchanged today, even as inflation remains above its 2% target and the Middle East energy shock weighs on the economy. Our Bloomberg economist James McIntyre joins us for a preview. So, James, what's been the, I guess, the size of the impact of the energy crisis for New Zealand in particular?
9: Yes, so we've already seen the energy prices flow through directly to diesel and petrol prices, resulting in the price data that we've gotten for April showing a big spike. So we've got a chart in our preview highlighting that this is really going to result in the RBNZ having to dramatically revise up its inflation forecast when it releases those new numbers today.
7: So we could see a surprise?
9: Well, what we're likely to see is the RBNZ sticking for a wait-and-see hold. They've laid out a playbook. Governor Bremen gave a speech pretty early on in March saying that the way they're going to play this crisis, this supply shock, is they're going to sit there, they're going to wait and see what look through the initial shock to energy prices and see what it does to longer term inflation expectations. So wage setting behavior, businesses raising or passing those through to costs. So that's what we're likely to see, that wait and see hold move right now. The initial info that we've got in terms of releases from professional forecasters and households and business is that those expectations at the longer term so far remain anchored. So it's okay for now.
7: How challenging are broader economic conditions?
9: Well, we had a big take on this that was released yesterday around New Zealand's housing market. The economy has been bubbling around in or out and in and out of recession for a couple of years now. GDP per capita, living standards going backwards, the labour market, a lot of slack there, high unemployment rate, and we can see the consequences of that in net overseas migration. Kiwis can move to Australia whenever they want. The strong labour market and reasonably stronger economy over here has seen them moving in droves. And so that housing market, that weak point in the economy, isn't going to be helped by any further rate hikes. In fact, the pickup in bond yields from inflation concerns around the world and the hawkishness that we saw in April from the RBNZ actually resulted in a tightening of financial conditions. So there's not a, you know, the RBNZ has a very tight, fine line to thread here when it comes to sounding hawkish on inflation and keeping those expectations intact, but not overly tight financial conditions by convincing bond markets that a rate hike is coming pronto.
7: What fiscal options are there? It is an election year too. Do you expect there's some policy levers that...
9: Well, we've got the New Zealand budget coming up in the next week or so. It's likely that we'll see some response there. What we have seen, though, is fiscal policy has been a bit of a dead weight and an anchor on the economy. There has been quite a tightening there and an austerity feel from the government. That's what they wanted when they came in, and their goal was to fight inflation then. It's a different inflation shock now. There has been a small contribution to lower-end households in terms of helping them buffer these petrol price and direct costs from the Strait of Hormuz hit. But whether we see any more of that is, I think it's likely to not be entirely fulsome. There's still going to be a focus on trying to get that budget repair and articulating a return to surplus at some point. And that's probably going to keep that support from the fiscal policy being quite tempered.
7: Bloomberg Economics, James McIntyre with that preview for the RBNZ, but also some of the broader challenges for the Kiwi economy. We do have more ahead on the Asia trade. This is Bloomberg.

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7: Bloomberg has learned that Qualcomm has reached a deal with TikTok owner ByteDance to supply chips for AI data centers. Sources say the chips will support the media company's AI agent software. Let's get more of this Bloomberg scoop with our tech executive editor, Tom Giles. Tom, how significant is this deal?
8: For Qualcomm, this is a company that is trying to challenge NVIDIA in the market for advanced artificial intelligence chips. Lots of companies are, but not every company is winning deals with the likes of ByteDance, obviously a major global social media AI company that's known to all of us, particularly those of us here in the U.S., after it recently had to divest its stake in TikTok. But the most important thing here is for Qualcomm, which is trying to mount a challenge, which is trying to break into specialized AI chips, this is a major win. It's a major validation of their efforts to start to chip away at NVIDIA's significant lead in this major market.
9: Tom, are there any concerns about this running afoul of the U.S. restrictions on production of AI chips for Chinese firms at all?
8: Sure. So, yes, the U.S. has placed very strict limitations on what U.S. companies can and can't do specifically with regard to selling advanced chips. This should not run afoul of those laws and those rules and those executive orders so long as the chips don't meet the specific criteria. You'll recall that the U.S. has allowed NVIDIA to sell certain types of AI chips to China, but not others. So there are exceptions. There is a willingness on the part of the U.S. to say, okay, these chips are allowable, these chips are not. One question we might ask is just how willing China is to have ByteDance make these purchases. But you have to think that ByteDance wouldn't have made this agreement with Qualcomm without some sense that it's not going to run afoul of the orders.
9: Qualcomm has big business with China. It's a biggest market, it seems, when it comes to the smartphone sector. And then they expect that to bottom out as well. Could this be a longer trend of upside for this company?
8: Yeah, I mean, Qualcomm needs to diversify like so many other companies. If you think that that growth will slow in the market for mobile phone chips, where it has been a world leader, you have to think they have to get into these other markets. And Cristiano Amon has been talking about, you know, winning customers. They, in their most recent earnings, you'll recall, they talked about starting to sign them up, but he didn't identify any. So that's where we were able to ascertain who one of these first major customers is. And we will certainly, the expectation is, according to my colleagues who talk to people close to the situation, is that this is certainly not going to be the last. We're on the lookout and we'll be keeping an ear to the ground for any additional customer wins for Qualcomm.
9: Bloomberg Tech Executive Editor Tom Giles there. Let's get you caught up with the day's other headlines. And Xiaomi's first quarter profit fell more than expected as a sharp rise in memory costs weighed on its smartphone business. Net income tumbled 57%, while revenue fell for the first time in nearly 3 years, down 11%. Xiaomi's president said the company plans to improve its product lineup and raise average selling prices to offset weaker volumes. Volvo has confirmed a Bloomberg scoop that it's reached a deal with the Trump administration to avoid a U.S. ban on vehicles tied to China. Volvo is majority owned by Zhejiang Geely Group. The agreement overcomes a barrier that has effectively blocked the U.S. market from Chinese cars over national and economic security concerns. Ferrari shares tumbled as industry analysts and social media users alike blasted its first fully electric vehicle. The $640,000 Luce was shaped by the former Apple designer Johnny Ive. Critics are comparing its appearance to mid-market offerings from the likes of Tesla and Honda. Ferrari will be hoping that the car's performance will silence the haters, with 1,000 horsepower taking the Luce from 0 to 100 kilometers an hour in under 3 seconds. More ahead on the Asia Trade. This is Bloomberg.
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1: And this is Bloomberg.
2: It could be another big day for Asian tech, Heidi, given that we're seeing that leading coming from Wall Street. We had Micron seeing its best day since, 2011, its market cap topping $1 trillion. UBS now saying that the market cap could actually more than double over the next 12 months. Hyperscalers are really willing to trade pricing for memory supply at this point. It's all about that AI infrastructure build-out, memory shortages, AI demand, really looking past what we saw in terms of the Iran war, the conflict, and renewed fighting.
1: Sherry, you ask and I ask, we ask collectively every day whether this momentum for tech, for the AI-driven rally is going to fade anytime soon, right? And it seems like ever since we got the NVIDIA numbers, we've seen sort of fresh catalysts driving the momentum even further. And we're starting to see some of these other markets in Asia outside of just Korea and Taiwan start to play catch up as well. Having said that, those markets will remain, of course, front and center. But take a look at what we're watching when it comes to these broader markets. We had the S&P 500 overnight hitting that fresh record high. That's going to carry through some of that optimism to this part of the world as well. This is the picture as we look at crude. Of course, we haven't seen a big magnitude of moves when it comes to crude pricing. It's been a little bit back and forth as that sort of holding pattern, waiting for more of a substantive outcome in this US-Iran negotiations, even as we're also contending with further military strikes in the Persian Gulf as well. So there's a lot of big issues that we still don't know of whether we're going to see any resolution on, including that $24 billion of frozen assets for Iran. They want half of those to be unfrozen if the deal is signed. We know that some of the foreign policy hawks within the administration will have very strong views on that. But that's sort of the situation that we're dealing with at the moment. You mentioned that carry through when it comes to Asian stocks. The Nikkei 225 looking like we'll see some optimism at the open. That volatility when it comes to the yen has well and truly fallen as well. And we've also had that volatility and that upside pressure when it comes to bond yields and our treasury yields as well coming off as well, Sherry.
2: And Heidi, over in the U.S., election season ramping up. Texans voting in a runoff primary election to decide which Republican will join November's race for the U.S. Senate. President Trump has endorsed State Attorney General Ken Paxton over incumbent Senator John Cornyn. Let's go to Dallas and bring in our Texas Bureau Chief, Julie Fine. Julie, for our viewers across Asia, set the scene of why this race in particular matters.
3: Well, this race is very important for several reasons, but most importantly, Republicans are hoping to hold on to this Senate. Democrats believe they do have a chance to win this race, and they believe they have a better chance if they run against Ken Paxton, the attorney general of this state. So a lot of eyes are on this race because they really do believe it will affect the balance of power in the Senate.
1: Julie, are we seeing a geopolitics, a Middle East conflict, or at least the feed-through when it comes to the cost of living and energy prices as we head into summer driving season? Are these issues that are finally sort of hitting the political sphere, particularly ahead of these midterms?
3: Affordability is definitely an issue that has been very important in this election season. Oil prices and gas prices, of course, a big deal here, especially in the state of Texas. The Iran war has definitely played a role with some voters. We're going to find out tonight or tomorrow morning which one really stuck out the most when you start to hear from these voters and see who is the candidate of choice.
2: Who do Democrats want to actually come out victorious from this election? Who do they think they have an edge against?
3: Well, there is a thought that Democrats have an edge against Ken Paxton. Ken Paxton has had a series of problems in the state of Texas, some legal, some personal. They think that may play into the Democrats' hands better. They may have a better chance against him. Senator John Cornyn has been very popular with Republicans in the Senate, a four-term senator.

0: Senator, this would be a new face for them to run against in this general election if it's Ken Paxton. But again, Ken Paxton is ahead in the polls. He was ahead even before the Donald Trump endorsement.
1: Bloomberg Texas Bureau Chief Julie Fine there. Well, Bloomberg opinion columnist and former New York Fed President Bill Dudley says the U.S. Central Bank is risking losing credibility over a prolonged failure to bring inflation back to that 2% target. Dudley told us that there's growing risk that inflation expectations are becoming unanchored, pointing to rising long-term and two-year outlook measures.
2: I think the problem here is that we've been above the Fed's inflation target for more than five years, and there is a risk that inflation expectations do finally become unanchored. And the University of Michigan preliminary result last week showed that 5 to 10 year inflation expectations did tick up quite markedly. Chris Waller's focused on the 2 year inflation outlook, two years forward. That's also moved up. So I think the Fed is concerned that They're starting to lose credibility because they haven't been able to get inflation back down to 2%.
3: How much is this Fed sort of conditioned by the pre-pandemic reality of low rates in a way that has made them overly dovish to meet the moment? And frankly, having to reconcile their overly dovish stance with fundamentally stickier inflation as a reality?
2: I agree with that. I mean, I think that if you look at the level of real rates prior to 2007, the real rate embodied in the Taylor rule, for example, is 2%. The Fed's assuming today that the level of real rates adjusted for 2% inflation is 1%. So it's very possible that, monetary policy today is not, restrictive at all because real rates are higher. And there's a reason to think that real rates are higher. Look at the investment spending boom caused by the AI. That's raising real interest rates because it's increasing the investment demand in the economy. The fiscal path of the U.S. is also raising real rates because it's diminishing the supply of savings available for investment. So I think there are good reasons to think that real rates are higher than they have been in the recent past.
4: When you have Christopher Waller saying that his current policy position is to hold rates steady for the near term because policy risks have changed, do you find it interesting that he was able to look through the potential tariff impact on inflation, but he's not when it comes to the oil shock?
2: Well, I think they're really the same in terms of both being likely to be transitory. The real question, though, is how does it get bodied in inflation expectations? And I just think the Fed is sort of pushing the limits of their credibility to claim that, trust us, that we're going to get inflation back down to 2% when we haven't been able to do it for the last 5 years. So I think he's getting nervous that they can't sustain this. There's also a big risk here. I mean, Kevin Warsh is coming in. The president wants lower interest rates. So you can see all the elements in place where the Fed should, tighten rates sometime later this year. And they don't because of the pressure from the president. So the questions about the Fed's independence, how willing Kevin Warsh would be willing to buck the desires of the president, also weigh into this situation. So I think that if the Fed's independence wasn't under question, then it'd be more likely that inflation expectations would stay well anchored.
1: The former New York Fed President Bill Dudley there speaking to Bloomberg's Lisa Abramowitz and Amory Hordern. We're still ahead. Japanese banks predicting another record year of profit growth despite Middle East concerns. Mizuho CEO Masahiro Kahara joins us next to talk about the bank's latest earnings print and business strategy. This is Bloomberg.

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4: We're about 20 minutes away from the market opens across Japan. Take a look at how assets are setting up, because we had a day of pressure when it comes to the Nikkei, but we're seeing a little bit upside on futures. Of course, the Japanese yen still pretty much on what has been seen as intervention territory, although yen-dollar volatility has been low, to the lowest since around 2021 or so. Could we see some gradual strengthening? Do keep an eye on JGBs as well, because we do have a 40-year bond auction. And you can see the Japanese banks have been outperforming the broader topics. This is interesting because, of course, we do have rising Japanese rates boosting loan profitability. In fact, Japan's third-largest financial group, Mizuho Financial Group, forecasting now record earnings, but all three megabanks here in Japan now thinking that the Iran war could threaten credit quality or broader economic growth. Let's discuss all of this. Joining me now is Masahiro Kihara, president and CEO of Mizuho Financial Group. Always good to see you, especially here in our Tokyo studio with the nice backdrop.
5: Yeah, thank you very much for having me.
4: Let's talk a little bit about your business and also the Iran war impact, because you in fact have set a higher dividend per share. You have 100 billion yen buyback. Is it a sign of confidence of the fact that you can weather through the fallout from Iran?
5: So I think we have made good progress in our business, and we concentrate in four areas. And for fiscal year 25, our after-tax profit was 1.25 trillion yen. Although we had a little bit of one-timers, I think from basic earnings, I think it's 1.15 trillion. Because we had a good development, and also there's a bunch of global collaboration happening around the regions. I think 1.3 trillion is a good number for us to try to reach. Having said that, there's a little bit of uncertainty from the Middle East situation, I think. And that will have a little bit of impact, maybe.
4: What is the channel through which you're seeing that uncertainty being transmitted at this point?
5: Yeah, so Japan, the government, the refineries, the chemical companies, all of them were making a lot of efforts to secure supply. However, the price is skyrocketing, right? Number one. Number second, for certain products, there seems to be shortage because of supply chain disruption. And then Japan imports a lot of chemical products from the globe, actually. And there might be a little bit of shortage on that. So I think we were sort of projecting somewhere around 1.2%, 1.3% growth for this year. I think that will be a little bit affected. A little bit below 1%, maybe, but still growing.
4: How many of your clients are being hurt by this?
5: So we've been talking with our clients, many of our clients, especially the refineries, chemical companies, all of them are scrambling around to get the supply. And I think at this moment they are successful. But
4: this has been going on for a while. We're getting into June.
5: Of course. But the issue is more about maybe the price actually right now. And definitely that will probably, the corporate earnings will be affected probably.
4: Which in turn could affect you.
5: Well, it might, It might, at the end of the day, it might stall corporate action. But what we see right now is that the momentum that we have before the war is actually continuing from a corporate action perspective. Many of our clients are pursuing M&As, maybe invest for the futures. So I think that part is still not hurt at this moment yet.
4: When could it hurt?
5: Well, if the war extends for long,
4: how long?
5: I don't know. I don't have the answer for that. But you know, we expect that it will end somewhere around August.
4: Mm-hmm.
5: It might be our hope.
4: Mm-hmm.
5: And then we think that it will get normal within 6 months or so.
4: Yeah. Market exuberance, then, does it make sense at this point? New record highs.
5: You mean?
4: The Japanese stock market, are they pricing in the potential fallout from the Iran war properly?
5: That's a big question. I think a little bit overpriced, little bit. But given the fact that the corporate action is still there, which means that many of our clients, corporates, are trying to, you know, expand their returns, improve their returns, improve their PBRs, etc., and many of them were successful. Based on that, momentum and also AI, yeah.
4: Then why isn't the Bank of Japan hiking? Should they do it this June?
5: I would say June, July. There should be a possibility. There is inflation, definitely. The last CPI number, right? The core, which means excluding fresh food and energy. That was 2.3% year on year. So I think there is a possibility that BOJ will raise
4: rates. Are they behind that curve already?
5: Tricky question. A little bit.
4: Which is why we like asking it.
5: Yeah, I know.
4: A little bit.
5: A little bit, I think, yeah. But I think the BOJ is talking with the government. Yeah.
4: Lots of market reaction if they don't move.
5: No, I don't think there will be a big market reaction, even if they don't move or even if they move, I think. The thing is, if they move boldly, like it's not 0.25%, it's 0.5%, that would be better for the market, maybe. For the bond market, maybe, right?
4: Especially given that
5: bold.
4: We're seeing a lot of skepticism in the bond markets, given the new extra budget.
5: Yeah.
4: No new bond issuance, though.
5: That's what I'm hearing.
4: So investors feel a little bit safer.
5: Is this the
4: right way to go for the government?
5: I think it is. The government said that they will use fiscal policy in a diligent manner. If they are not issuing new bonds, that means diligence, right? So I think they are going the right way. Yeah.
4: You're also working with the government on Anthropic's Mythos?
5: Yeah.
4: You're going to get access at the end of the month. Is that correct?
5: That was what I hear, but still, it's not coming yet. Yeah, so that's what I heard, but it's not still coming.
4: So what are you expected to do once you get access?
5: Well, I would say that we will screen all of our, systems, but I think there will be a bunch of patches that we have to execute, and that will be issue for us probably moving on. Yeah, how we can expedite the process for patching and all those things. Yeah, yeah.
4: You're already setting up and gearing up for those.
5: We're trying
4: changes.
5: To figure out the way to do that at this moment. Yeah,
4: artificial intelligence just changing the way the business works.
5: I guess there's two points here. One is improving your customers' experience dramatically, right? That's one point. The other point is you get efficiency, you streamline your processes, and you get efficiencies. So I think these are the two things. The latter is apparent, actually. We are more trying to work on the improving our customer experience, actually. And I think there will be a lot of POCs that we have to execute for that part. The latter part is not that you can streamline your process, put it in the air. That's not that difficult, probably.
4: And take a listen to what Jamie Dimon had to say about how they use AI.
5: Yeah.
6: I think we'll be hiring more AI people and probably less bankers in certain categories, and it'll make them more productive. So when you get up in the morning and you want to interview someone, it'll lay out what I've said in 14 different places. It'll give you questions. Your job will be the same. You'll just be much smarter at how you execute that job.
7: So, but I guess the question
6: but,
7: really...
6: But we will retrain and redeploy our people.
4: You're also doing kind of the same, right? 5,000 administrative jobs?
5: So we're saying that, there will be certain jobs that will be replaced by AI.
4: Mm.
5: That doesn't necessarily mean that we will lay off people.
4: Mm.
5: We will try to reskill them. I think there are certain parts of our banking system where people can be utilized, actually.
4: Mm.
5: Where you need dialogue with people, you need empathy with people, definitely we need people for that. So that, we can reskill them, I think.
4: JP Morgan is spending $2 billion annually on AI. How much are you spending?
5: Maybe probably somewhere around half of it from an investment and cost perspective.
4: Mm.
5: Yeah.
4: Mm.
5: $2 billion, sorry.
4: Yes, $2 billion.
5: Yeah.
4: When it comes to the use of artificial intelligence, we're seeing this divergence not only within the workforce, within countries, but among countries, right? And you're seeing the likes of India, for example, falling behind, stock market going down.
5: Mm.
4: You have expanded your investments and work and partnerships there. Is that going to affect sort of the way that you think about the world and where you expand?
5: No, I think so. I don't think so. I mean, still, we believe that India it will grow. It is a promising country, so we should be there. I think U.S. is also a big market for us, where we should be there. Europe is tough, but if we can be efficient, we can be successful in that. Asia definitely is a market for us, right?
4: Mm.
5: So I don't think the dynamics where we invest, where we put our business in, that doesn't change.
4: Mm.
5: But having said that, the way the focus might be a little bit different.
4: Mm.
5: Maybe we focus in U.S., India, and then maybe I went to Australia.
4: Oh, yeah.
5: And I found Australia very interesting, actually.
4: Mm.
5: So we might put...
4: Why?
5: Number one, Japan, Australia,
4: mm-hmm.
5: the relationship mm. is very good, right? And I thought that Australia definitely is a country that we can deploy
4: mm.
5: the capability that we had, we mm. built out in U.S. actually.
4: Mm.
5: So I think we will try to put people in there.
4: Ooh, so you're going to be expanding in Australia. What's the time frame?
5: No, we haven't said that yet.
4: Okay.
5: We're still considering that, yeah. But
4: when you say people, how big the size are you imagining at this point?
5: I think right now we are somewhere around 200 or mm-hmm. so, 200, maybe 50, or let's say mm-hmm. maybe 300 or so.
4: Okay.
5: Yeah.
4: When it comes to doing business in Japan,
5: right.
4: How much is the landscape changing? I know that you had to trim your stake in Orient Corp, Orico, because of an activist fund.
5: Right. Yeah.
4: Is that the new normal in this country?
5: Well, so when you have investment, I think you have to think about whether you are the best firm to increase the the value of that company, right? And we decreased our stakes because we saw the other guy, Eiffel, mm-hmm. which is coming, is better than us in building up the value for that company.
4: Mm.
5: So it's not really about actives. It's about how the value of the company can be improved.
4: Mm-hmm.
5: And we saw a joint venture with them is much better than for us doing it alone.
4: Masahiro Kihara, I really enjoyed this conversation. Do please join us again.
5: Yes, definitely.
4: He's the president and group CEO of Mizuho Financial Group. And of course, if you want to re-listen to this conversation, all of the interviews, watch Bloomberg TV, documentaries, and so forth, do join us on this website, bloomberg.com/videos, for everything that you might need. 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
8: UBS holding its annual Asian Investment Conference in Hong Kong this week. The theme is investing in an age of change. For more on what's in store, let's get to the event. Our Chief North Asia Correspondent, Steve Engel, is with us. And that's sort of understating the thematic right now in terms of how much change there is.
9: Right. It feels like my days these days, all over the place. We're going to tick all the boxes here at the UBS Asian Investment Conference. Obviously, the market volatility, the record high in the market, the bond route, AI, China, the Middle East, new Fed chief. We're going to talk it all, and we have the best lineup of guests today and tomorrow to touch on all of that. Coming up in a matter of minutes to kick off our coverage here is Iqbal Khan. He's UBS Asia Pacific president, also the co-head of global wealth management at UBS. Also, we're going to be talking to Wayne Dye, Verisk Silicon chairman, CEO, and president. He is leading this Chinese chip designer that recently filing for a Hong Kong IPO. Don't miss that. On the AI boom in China, David Rubenstein, you know him. He has that popular Bloomberg chat show, if you will, but he's co-chairman, of course, co-founder of the Carlyle Group. Charles Evans is going to be joining us as well, former Chicago Fed president, and Dr. Simon Johnson, also later on this morning, co-Nobel laureate 2024 in economics. Busy day for us.
8: Our Chief North Asia Correspondent is David Engel there as we get you more throughout the course of the day. This is the setup as we head into the start of trading here in Asia at the top of the hour. This is Bloomberg.
0: 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But are you ready to amp things up even more? Just upgrade to TuneIn Premium for all of our exclusive music channels, completely commercial free. So you get more of today's hits. More country roads.
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10: 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And on TuneIn's classic rock hits, you'll find only the best in high-octane awesomeness. We're talking rock gods like Led Zeppelin, Kiss, AC/DC, Lynyrd Skynyrd, and so many more. 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

0: This is the Asia Trade. We're counting down to Asia's major market opens, with investors looking through the renewed fighting between Iran and the United States. Heidi, really focused very much on that AI demand, the infrastructure build-up. Semiconductors again led the gains overnight.
1: The breakneck momentum just continues in that AI and chip and tech related rally, right? And you're right, it's sort of this sense of shrugging off the remaining, still a great deal of uncertainty between